0: We are in a position now where the government does have to make a call.
1: I take that point, but Barry, are you buying that Seamus is saying we plan, we're prudent, we may face choppy waters into the future, so we have our eye on that ball, but we're willing to delay the increases or the return of excise duty where it was before these measures were taken? Can you do both? Can you be both?
2: I don't think so. And I think fundamentally the problem here is, not only, yes, we can afford it because of all the corporation tax receipts coming in, but that has consequences. It means that, one, we're going to actually be putting extra pressure on inflation. Right? We saw this during the last jump up in prices when the government spent a lot when it sent out the energy credits. The estimates by the central bank suggest that, for the average family, spent about 40,000 a year, that prices were about €1,000 higher because of the measures that the government did above and beyond what it said it would. So the government spending more, the government cutting back taxes and excise duty, that will put upward pressure on prices and means that it's going to undo some of the work that the government are trying to achieve. But also there is just this issue of, I think that Deputy's overstating how prudent the government, significantly how prudent the government have been. They are putting away very little of the excess corporation tax receipts. A lot of that is being spent. And again, if we're talking about over the coming year, if we extend through these excise duty cuts through the next few months, there's going to be immense pressure to do it through the winter as well. And then spring will come around and there'll be pressure to extend it again. And what that means is it's going to eat up the entire scope for the income tax package that the government have said they want to do in the coming budget. That's going to cost about $1.2 billion just to kind of keep pace with earnings growth and inflation.
1: So are you saying it can't be done? If you keep excise,
2: within the parameters that the government has set out in a summary economic statement, it cannot, through the next year, extend excise duty cuts and do the income tax package.
1: So you can't do both, Barry, is what you're saying. You have to spend more in order to do both.
2: Yeah, and that, again, has consequences. That will put upward pressure on prices. That is kind of irresponsible in terms of the fiscal strategy. And so really, there are hard choices here. Do we have a very expensive continuation of these excise duty cuts, of which a large share goes to households who are actually doing, fine? Or do you try to do something where you stop effective income tax rates rising on low and medium income households, which is what the government have said that they want to do? You have to make your choices. And that is, unfortunately, what governance is about. And the government need to kind of make that choice there. And again, I think it is fair to say as well, as Debbie has, that opposition parties should be cognizant of that as well, because at some stage they might be in government too.
1: Seamus, is it a choice between income tax cuts in the budget and excise?
0: I think the government has been very clear. Minister for Finance, Minister Harris, the Taoiseach, Minister for Public Expenditure, Jack James, have been very clear that there will be an income tax package in this budget. I think that has been clearly set out. It didn't happen last year. I think we're very cognizant that it needs to happen this year, that workers need to feel some relief in their pockets in terms of taxation measures. So I think that is absolutely something that will happen in the budget. Barra is right. There are hard choices to be made here. That is why it is important that these choices are made in the context of a budget, so that you are planning in a proper way in terms of the financial stability of the state. The hard choices are that we've only in recent weeks set out the summary economic statement. I'm absolutely confident that the government will be broadly sticking to the position in the summary economic statement. So the choices have to be made in that context, in terms of that €8.5 billion context that is available to the government. So there are the choices that have to be made.
1: So what you're saying is that you're not going to be able to do everything that the government wants to do in the budget, and we need to be prepared for that. And that is because of the moves on excise now that are likely to happen.
0: There are very significant demands on the government in terms of the budget. There are calls every single day for various interventions. We see in the agricultural sector now, for example, the very significant pressure that they are under, given the dry spell and the impact that is going to have on farmers. We see they're using winter fodder now, for example, and the high costs have been very clear on that. So the government are coming under intense pressure to respond to that, and I think it's a legitimate call from the agricultural sector. So what I'm saying here is choices will have to be made in the coming weeks. There is a package available. That is what government is about. You have to make those decisions. Not everybody is going to be happy in terms of the budget. You will not be able to do everything you would like to do. That is clear. But there are demands there in terms of, as I say, personal taxation, in terms of inheritance tax, in terms of public spending on education, on health, and so on like that. So choices will have to be made.
1: All right. Seamus McGrath from Fianna Fáil and Barra Rowntree from Trinity College, thank you both for being with us.
3: The body is that of a 35-year-old. Significant lesions to the face, particularly the right temple, correlating to the intracranial hemorrhaging observed. Seatbelt abrasions clear across chest and abdomen. Broken femur and tibia, right leg. blood alcohol is over the legal limit. Cause of death, drink driving. Drink and drive, and it could be you on the mortuary slab. A message from the Road Safety Authority. 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
4: 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Conversation that counts.
1: So we found out today, courtesy of this new research, which was funded by the drinks industry, showing Ireland has the second highest excise duty on alcohol in Europe. So we're trumped only by Finland. Some countries have no excise on alcohol at all. Joining me now to discuss this is Sheila Gilheeny, who's CEO of Alcohol Action Ireland, and Donal O'Keefe, CEO of the Licensed Vintners Association. You're both welcome. Donal, on foot of this news, you want the government to cut the excise on alcohol by 10% in the budget. Is that right?
5: Correct. As you pointed out, we have the highest excises in Europe. Essentially, only Finland are marginally ahead of us. 14 countries in Europe charge no excise at all on some of their products. And I suppose critically, Irish alcohol consumption has fallen very continuously and very sharply over the last 25 years. We're now right in the middle of the European average in terms of per capita consumption. Our excises are off the chart compared to our European neighbours. The pub trade is under enormous pressure. Small family businesses right across the country under extreme cost pressure. And we're calling on the government to support pubs, to support the drinks industry by cutting the highest excises in Europe by just 10%.
1: And Sheila, Alcohol Action Ireland wants the excise to go up by 14% in this budget.
6: Yes, we do. And the reason that we want to see that increase is because there has been no change in excise duties since 2014. And while it is true that there has been some decrease in alcohol consumption, which is very welcome, we're still drinking at very, very high levels. And in particular, our binge drinking levels are exceptionally high. We have the second highest level of binge drinking across OECD countries. So, you know, we're very used to seeing these calls, these very self-serving calls from the alcohol industry to reduce excise duties. But I think it's important that we actually look at this in the round. Excise duties are there for a reason. This is a product that causes an enormous amount of harm. It kills 4 people every day. It costs the health service at least 11% of its budget. And if you look at things like workplace productivity, justice costs, it actually costs Ireland about 14 billion euro annually. And yet excise duties just bring in a tiny fraction of that, about 1.2 billion. So we do want to see an increase in excise duties.
1: But Sheila, you said that we still have drinking happening at very high levels, in particular binge drinking. This research Yes. tells us that we have the second highest excise duty on alcohol in Europe. So the high excise duty isn't working.
6: So I think actually it's important to, you know, look at this, just picking out one particular aspect of alcohol costs is a little bit misleading. So for example, you know, if we were to look at Ireland's average salaries, we have a very high average salary compared to, you know, multiple other countries. And we've actually the third highest average salary across the EU. And the net result of that is that alcohol is actually very affordable here in Ireland. And we know that affordability is a key driver of alcohol harm. So just to put that in a little bit of context, in terms of affordability, if you're looking at supermarket prices, they're essentially the same today as they were 20 years ago. So that means from an affordability point of view, it's about 85% more affordable in supermarkets. And even when you're looking at pub prices, it's about 24% more affordable today than it was 2 decades ago. Okay. So, you know, the industry is very keen to cherry pick particular pieces of data from around Europe. But I think we do need to look at this in the round.
1: Okay, so Donal, you're cherry picking, and also alcohol and people who consume alcohol need to pay for the harm that it does. And that is a significant bill to the state every year, to every taxpayer in the country. What do you say to those points?
5: Well, Sheila is clearly confused from an economic point of view. Despite the fact that affordability is what it is, consumption has fallen. And it has fallen very substantially, by 36% since 2001. So our consumption is now at European averages. The industry makes an enormous economic contribution to this country. In addition to the highest excises in Europe, it pays 23% VAT. close to 30% of the retail price of every drink we serve goes to the government in taxes, and it produces enormous economic benefits in terms of employment, in terms of our social life, in terms of our tourism offer, in terms of being an active economic business in every village, every parish, every town, every city in this country. We are seeing pubs closing at a sustained rate. The economic pressure is obvious. Everyone understands pubs, particularly in rural Ireland, are under pressure. The highest excises in Europe no longer make sense to us in the context where we drink at European averages, and we're asking for the government to cut excise by 10% to support those small family businesses right across Ireland.
1: But if a business isn't working, is it really up to the government to step in and support that business if the economic model doesn't work?
5: What the government should do is support the industry where it is within its government's control to do so. We have penal taxation on the alcohol industry in Ireland, on pubs in Ireland. Pubs are under pressure, everyone accepts that. Taxation rates are within the government's control. The government is running a surplus. We will still, even with a 10% excise cut, face very, very high levels of excise in addition to 23% VAT. So the sector is more than making a contribution to the exchequer in this scenario. And what we are saying is taxation rates are within the government's control. Help the financial viability of pubs by cutting excise.
1: Yeah, I know your call is for a 10% cut in excise duty. That'd be about 5 cents on a pint, would it?
5: Exactly.
1: Wouldn't make that much of a difference to you, would it? Would it make a difference to consumers?
5: No, would you see, it'd be up to each individual pub as to what they do with an excise cut, but we see this as a business viability measure. 5 cents a pint would contribute to covering our costs. Bear in mind that government policy is driving our cost base very aggressively. So government are contributing to higher costs in our sector. And we're saying that to allow us to stay viable, to allow small businesses to stay in business, to cut tax by 10%, it is not slash taxes, is not eliminate taxes. It's a small, modest reduction. But we would see this as a first step in a longer term program to get excises in line with the European averages.
1: Okay, what do you think of that point, Sheila, about the businesses, the small family run businesses? Many of them are at the centre of our towns. We've heard a lot about vacant property in towns, vacant units, high streets being hollowed out. Do we not have a duty to support these places?
6: There are many businesses that are, you know, coming under pressure. We're talking here specifically about alcohol. And what we know is the sale of alcohol is actually costing businesses an enormous amount in terms of loss of workplace productivity. And actually, alcohol costs workplace productivity about 8 billion annually. So I think we need to be looking at alcohol beyond the sale of alcohol and beyond the profits of the purveyors of the product. You know, when we look at things like, for example, drink driving on our roads, we know that a 10% increase in the price of alcohol could lead to a 7% reduction in road deaths. And that's, you know, that's from research across Europe. And yet, you know, given that we can see the increase in road deaths, about a third of driver fatalities are related to alcohol consumption. That's just one element that needs to be taken into account when we're looking at
1: something. Are they related to alcohol and drugs, or just alcohol?
6: Alcohol.
1: One third of road deaths, Donal, related to alcohol.
6: One third of driver fatalities are related to alcohol.
1: Related to alcohol. That's quite the statistic, Donal, isn't it?
5: Yeah, it's staggering, and we're not calling for drink driving. I mean, clearly that's insane to get behind the wheel of a car if you've taken alcohol on board. But that's a different debate. Road safety is a separate issue. We're focused here on the budget, which is now 6 weeks away. We're focused on the level of taxation that applies to our product. We're focused on supporting family businesses right across Ireland, small family businesses. These are not mega corporations. We're calling for a very modest cut in excise to support those
1: businesses.
5: But the
1: mega corporations will get the benefit of that cut as well. I mean, that's the truth of it.
5: Well, the excise applies to the products, so the brewers, distillers will get lower excise. But the key here is that ultimately excise is paid for by the consumer. But we see this excise level as being too high for consumers, too high for businesses, at a time when the exchequer is in surplus, at a time when the trade is clearly under enormous pressure. A modest cut in excise is more than warranted.
1: Donal O'Keefe from the Licensed Vintners Association and Sheila Gilheaney, their CEO of Alcohol Action Ireland. Now to this news that small patches of donor skin are being used to test whether a donor organ is working. And it's an Irish research team investigating whether transplanting a small patch of donor skin onto a recipient's arm could act as a visible early warning signal of organ rejection. It could also give doctors a chance to intervene before significant damage occurs within the transplanted organ. And joining me now in the studio is the woman leading the research team at St. Vincent's Hospital in Dublin, Professor Róisín Dolan. You're very welcome, Róisín.
7: Good morning,
1: Claire. Good to have you here.
7: Thank you.
1: This is fascinating. So tell me how it will work, how it's working.
7: Yeah, so effectively, we haven't started the actual clinical study yet. We have successfully recruited a number of patients and are really keen to get started. So effectively, what we're going to do is patients will be on the waiting list for transplant. When the night comes or the day comes when they're called due to the gift of organ donation from thankfully from a donor family and their patient and the patient, we will then ask for consent from the donor family. And if that's successful and obtained, we will transplant the skin flap at the same time as the organ.
1: And where will that skin flap be placed on the recipient's body?
7: Yeah, so we've done a lot of work with the patients who've consented for the trial, and we've given them that opportunity. So this is a really unique study in that it's co-designed with patients, and they've expressed that they would like to have the choice of where they'd like to put it. Our preference is the arm, so the inside of their lower arm, so that they can easily see it. Because the whole point of this is that we want patients to be able to see the changes on the skin, which appear as a rash, because that's given us an early warning sign that something may be wrong, that their organ may be rejecting. So we want it in an area that they can see, that's visible. The reason the arm is nice is because they can easily see it, so they can look at it when they wake up in the morning and say, well, thank goodness, everything looks okay. They can easily then contact us and tell us if they see something wrong. And also it's an area that in the inside of the arm, not everyone sees when they're sitting. So it can be disguised.
1: So what you believe is that the body's response to that skin flap will mirror the response to the organ.
7: Exactly. And in the feasibility studies that we did in Oxford showed that actually the skin preceded any changes within the organ by up to 7 to 10 days. So by catching that rejection or that problem with the immune system at a very early stage, it allows us to intervene really early, and that limits the amount of damage that actually is done to the organ by the immune system turning on it.
1: So the recipient of the organ and the skin flap might see redness developing on the skin flap, irritation, the beginnings of an infection, and that's the alarm, the early warning system.
7: Exactly. And then they contact us, and then we would advise them, come into hospital, let's have a look at what's going on, and at that point we will do a little biopsy of the skin flap, and that is painless. It's a small little 3 millimeter punch biopsy, we call, and we will have that processed within about 4 to 6 hours, so it gives us a really fast answer. Now, this is done alongside what we normally do. It's not replacing the gold standard. So the gold standard of care is still an organ biopsy, but that's an invasive test. It involves a hospital admission. So the whole idea of this, it's something that we can look at in real time. It's reflective of the organ. It can be painlessly, easily biopsied at a low cost to healthcare and to the patients themselves.
1: So what do you think the implications of this could be?
7: Well, I'm very biased and super excited by the whole thing, but we're doing it alongside this clinical study, a huge big scientific project led at UCD at the Conway Institute and with the UCD School of Medicine. And there, essentially, we're going to be looking at the genetic expressions of the skin when the skin rejects. And then we'll compare that to what's happening in the blood and what's happening in the organ. And we're going to be looking for what cells are talking to what cells, what's signaling what. And the idea is that if we can find out what cells are being activated, that we can investigate this in a little bit more detail and maybe exploit this down the line to come up with new therapeutic interventions.
1: Mm-hmm. It's not just a skin graft, is it? It's not just the skin?
7: Yes, it's what we refer to in plastic surgery is a flap. You might hear of patients having breast reconstruction, they have flap reconstruction, and that's a 3D piece of tissue. So it's skin, the underlying fat, and its blood vessels. So it's vascularized, it has its own blood supply. So when we transfer it to the recipient patient, we actually plumb it in under the microscope, so it becomes part of the recipient patient's body.
1: It's fascinating, and I wonder what will happen if you discover that actually the skin and the organ, the new organ, that it's not linked? Is there any possibility that that might be the outcome of this?
7: I think that is, like anything is possible, but I think it's unlikely because the genetic signal, or what we call it, the immune fingerprint, if you like, of the tissue on the arm is the exact same as that from the organ. So what the interesting thing will be is why is skin reacting first? Like, we know skin, it's its own organ. Every centimeter squared of skin has a million white cells. So we know it has this potential to be super reactive. But the other really interesting part of the study is, in Oxford, we saw patients who had the skin flap had much less rejection episodes. Now, this is just observational at the moment. We haven't proven it in a randomized controlled trial.
1: Gosh, well, what do you think is going on there?
7: So we know that skin can provoke an immune response and get super excited and show rashes, but it also has the ability to switch off the immune system, what we call a type of immune suppression. And we've identified this specific cell called a T regulatory cell. And that cell can then, and currently in the UK, they have taken that cell, they've like expanded it what we call ex vivo, so outside of the body in a laboratory, put it into little bags like you would get a blood transfusion and transfuse that into patients. So the whole idea is this is a cell from someone's body. It's biologic material. It's not synthetic. It can be expanded. It can be infused into the same patient. And we're switching out the harmful current immunosuppression that we're using with all the horrible side effects. And we're trying to replace that with biologically active materials that can do the same job.
1: So the skin flap might roll out the red carpet for the organ.
7: Exactly.
1: That's coming. So you could do the skin flap first.
7: Yes, the skin flap is going to give us, hopefully, is going to help us identify these really interesting cells. Down the line, wouldn't it be brilliant if we could get rid of the skin flap completely? Patients don't have to have these invasive procedures and instead exploit these new cells and possibly infuse them instead of the immunosuppression.
1: Mm-hmm.
7: So for each patient, we'll be able to personalize their care and give them the immunosuppression that they need for their particular organ.
1: So medicine could do the job of the skin flap,
7: yes,
1: ultimately down the line.
7: Yes.
1: And it would make life so much easier for recipients of organs, right?
7: Exactly. Because we, you know, like when I started this work, you know, I just thought that isn't it brilliant when you get an organ? Isn't it fantastic? But those patients, and I'm not speaking for them, but I understand that they live with that fear of rejection all the time. So wouldn't it be great if we could reduce that for them and prolong the lifespan of the organ they've, mm-hmm, they've received?
1: I don't know if you can answer this, but if the skin flap starts showing signs of discomfort and infection, is there an intervention you can make at that point to save the transplanted organ?
7: Yes. So what we do at that point is we'll still, as I said, biopsy the organ to ensure it definitely is rejection. And then what we'll do is we'll do a blood test to check that the immunosuppressive levels that they have in their blood at the minute are sufficient. Sometimes they drop down. So we bring it back up to what we call therapeutic levels, the levels that work. And then in addition to that, then we pulse with steroids. So we give extra steroids to switch off the immune system from attacking itself. But as you can imagine, every time you get these steroids, you know, there's side effects from all these things, and long term that can be significant. So the less rejection episodes we get, the less steroids we get, the longer the organ survives, the less damage there is to the organ.
1: So Roisin, when are you expecting to be able to tell us the results of all of this?
7: Yeah, so we are open at the minute, so we are waiting to do our first case, and hopefully that will be soon, and hopefully I'll join you again in the future with some results.
1: We'll definitely love to have you back to find out
7: thank
1: what
7: you,
1: happened. Professor Roisin Dolan, thank you very much
7: thank
1: for coming
7: much
1: in, and the best of luck with that fascinating work.
4: This is the best of News Talk. The best bits from the last 24 hours.
1: Back in April on the programme, we spoke to Fergus Farrell, former Connacht rugby player and motivational speaker. Fergus wanted to be the first person with a spinal cord injury to walk coast to coast across the United States from New York to Los Angeles. And Fergus joins us on the line now from the States. Fergus, hello.
8: Good morning. How are you, Claire?
1: I'm good. Are you in New York right now?
8: Yeah, I'm in my hotel room, about to have another full on day.
1: So tomorrow is when the walk begins, is that right?
8: That's correct, yeah. New York time, we'd be setting off from the bridge between 8:30, 9 o'clock, from Brooklyn Bridge. And it's going to be a nice little crew following me for the first maybe 4 or 5 kilometres until I get onto the ferry at Pier 76 and get over into New Jersey. And then it's myself and a man by the name of Darren Burke for the first 5 days with our support group.
1: And how are you feeling about it all now?
8: Well, I wouldn't be lying if I'm not a little bit anxious and a little bit nervous, but overall, the most strongest feeling is excitement.
1: Mm-hmm.
8: You know, so I can't wait to get going. It's been a long road to get to this point, and just looking forward to getting going and raising the awareness for spinal injuries and raising the awareness around trying to raise the funds. That's the reason I'm doing it.
1: When you came in here in April, you told us all about what happened in 2018, the spinal cord injury, the doctors telling you that you'd only have 5% chance of ever walking again. And clearly you are walking again. And I saw that with my own eyes, but not without difficulty, Fergus. There's going to be nothing easy about this.
8: No, definitely not. I'm not just a normal person walking across who's decided to walk across America. Look, I still have a huge amount of issues, but look at I'm still one of the very lucky ones who is on the feet after sustaining a spinal cord injury. So I feel that it's a privilege I can do it, and that's why I'm doing it. For the people who can't and simply would bloody love to be able to do it.
1: You have taken on challenges before. Some of them have been successful, some of them have not been successful. How determined are you to finish this one?
8: Well, this is definitely, how to say, I hope to leave this, after this challenge, I just hope that, you know, I have contentment, I'm quite happy where I've done for the spinal cord community, and I'm very determined to get this one over the line. This is my project, it's something that I've dreamt about, it's something I've visualised about, it's been my life now for the last 18 months to 2 years, so... in terms of determination and commitment to it, it's a new level for me.
1: So what's this going to look like? What are your days going to look like, and how far are you going to walk each day?
8: Well, it's 60 kilometres a day. That's what I'm aiming for. What's it going to be looking like? On the road for 7 o'clock most mornings, and basically I'll be walking for 10 hours each day, but I'll be out on the road for around 12 hours between the rests and, you know, getting food intake and whatever else. So the days are going to be 12 hours, and then literally in the evenings it's all about the recovery, you know, going through that recovery process, getting to my ice baths, get my compression suit on and get the lymphoids going, and also then I have my quilted socks to help me with my blisterings and with my muscle aches and so on and so on. And so it's a huge recovery process every evening, and nutrition. Just I really have to look after my nutrition over here again. And that's solely so I can get up the next day and go again and go again and go again. We could all probably do this for a few days, you know, but when the body starts breaking down and the mind starts wandering and the pain increases, you know, all those little steps we're taking right now and in terms of preparation is what's really going to count when things get tough.
1: And how long is it going to take?
8: 75 days if I don't take any down days. And I am going for that 75 days.
1: Mm-hmm.
8: But it's also not about records. It's not about, you know, absolute killing myself. It's about completing the journey. You know, starting something and finishing something, and raising awareness for spinal cord injuries and Spinal Injuries Ireland.
1: Now, you have done the toughest trek. That was across Ireland. But I assume you found out some stuff about how tricky this one is going to be when you did the toughest trek.
8: Yeah, I would have, but I was definitely nowhere near as prepared for the toughest trek. Something like I just bought a pair of runners and off we went. I just bought a pair of socks and off I went. And it was the people who walked with me that helped me get across Ireland that time. And that was just sheer will and determination, because, again, it was one of the projects that was my own project and my own, it felt very important, very special to me. This time I'm a little bit physically more prepared, definitely in terms of gear and preparation that wise and nutrition wise I'm way ahead of that toughest trek back in 2019, and I need to be. This is a totally different kettle of fish. walking across Ireland was 206 kilometres, and we did it all 5 days, and I was probably had to rest it for about 2 weeks afterwards.
1: Yes.
8: This is 75 days, 60 kilometres a day, extreme heat, a lot of different terrain, you know, within, when we leave New York here, it's extremely humid, it's hot. Then you go into the Appalachian Trail, over the Appalachian Trail, which is quite high, hilly. So, you know, you've different terrain there. And then once you go into the mid America, like, it's really flat. So it's going to be more of

0: like I've met incredible people already while I've been in New York here. I'm very lucky. My family have come out and they've been, got to enjoy New York. And yeah, I'm really, really looking forward to it. You know, I'm trying to make this an enjoyable experience as much as possible, trying to show everything that's great about America, you know, and the people over here are great people. And that's all I've come across to the state, you know. So I just can't wait to share, you know, the stories of, you know, how good Ireland is and also how good America is back to the Irish people, and just try and portray that and show exactly, you know, maybe the stuff that we're not seeing right now at this moment in time.
1: Well, I know when you were in here in April, you told me that you need a challenge, so you need something to get you up out of the bed in the morning. God, you couldn't have found something a little easier, could you, to do to get you out of the bed? This is like an extraordinary thing to take on.
0: Yeah, so look at most mornings when I'm back home, at the first challenge of the morning is just to make the bed and have the cold shower. Well, that's and I was quite content with that, you know. But these days, it's a different kettle of fish altogether. And I feel I've done the correct preparation. I've learned a lot around the nutrition, around the recovery, around the technology in terms of the gear I'm going to be using. So I feel I'm very, very ready for it. And I'm just looking forward to it. That doesn't mean I'm not going to have dark days and bad days. But it's how you deal with those, how you get up with those, and the why. Why am I doing this? Again, going back to, it's for the spinal injury cord community, for Spinal Injuries Ireland, and we're trying to get to that 1 million euro mark for them, because do you know what, it's a community that really deserves it, and most of the people who sustain a spinal cord injury, their life has changed in the blink of an eye, and it's a devastating injury. I just believe that, you know, sometimes it's a community that's left behind because they're not as visual as or there isn't as many spinal cord injured people as there is with other illnesses and other charities out there as well.
1: Well, there's so many demands on people when it comes to charity. But Fergus, I'm going to let you go. I wish you well as you start off on your journey tomorrow from New York right across the United States. And we'll keep in touch with you. Let us know how it's going. Fergus is raising money for Spinal Injuries Ireland. You heard him say there his goal and his total that he wants to achieve is €1 million, and he set himself a really tough challenge, and we wish him well.
2: 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Play News Talk. News Talk. Conversation that counts.
1: It's the fourth week of the Lindsay Clancy trial in the United States. Now, the trial has garnered international attention, right across the US, of course, but internationally too. As I say, Lindsay Clancy admits the murder of her three children, but argues that she was suffering from postpartum psychosis at the time. I'm joined on the line by Colleen Cronin, who's a reporter with the Boston Herald. Colleen, thank you for being with us today. I said earlier that this trial has gripped the United States, and I know many people here will be familiar with it too, but for those who aren't, will you take us through what it is about and what has happened so far?
3: Thank you so much, Claire, for having me on. It's we've been, as you said, 4 weeks into this trial, but Lindsay Clancy, who is a mom from suburban Boston, from a town called Duxbury, she killed her kids in January 2023. Her husband came home one day and found her after an apparent suicide attempt, and then found their children. You know, she, like you said, she's not disputing that she did the killings. Instead, her defense attorney is trying to put up an insanity defense, saying that she, you know, was suffering from postpartum psychosis at the time of the killings, and so she can't be held criminally responsible. So far in this trial, we've heard from almost all the witnesses. You know, we've heard from Patrick Clancy, who is Lindsay Clancy's ex-husband and the father of her children, Cora, Dawson, and Callan. We've heard from her family, her mother, her mother-in-law, friends. We've heard from the first responders, the police officers and the firefighters who were there that night. The doctors who treated Lindsay Clancy in the months leading up to the killing, because she was, you know, suffering from insomnia, extreme anxiety. She was hospitalized a couple of times before the killings. And so now we're sort of getting into the details of whether or not she's criminally responsible, hearing from evidence from the defense, arguing that, you know, she was suffering from postpartum psychosis,

0: And today, we should hear from also potentially some doctors for the prosecution who will, you know, likely argue the opposite.
1: Okay, we'll hear in a moment why it has become so controversial. But earlier this week, as you mentioned, Lindsay's mother took to the stand and she was asked to read out a text message that she received from Lindsay. Let's take a listen to that.
2: Mom, will you please come up and stay with me for a bit? I'm really sick. Something is wrong. I had horrible insomnia all night, and I just don't know how I'm going to get through the day. I started taking the medicine my doctor prescribed for anxiety, and I think it's made things worse. It's just really scary, and I don't want to be alone.
1: So that, Colleen, supports the contention and the argument that the defense have been putting forward, that Lindsay was begging for help before the killings happened. Why is the case become so controversial?
0: Why has the case become so controversial? That's a good question. I mean, I think that people are really sympathizing with Lindsay Clancy. I think that, you know, her mom took the stand and said she said read that text aloud and talked about her struggles, but also talked about what a wonderful mother she was. And not, you know, maybe that is, you can take that one sort of way when it's coming from your own mother, but her mother-in-law, you know, a woman who also lost her grandchildren and whose own son has really suffered through this entire, you know, this entire trial, she also said Lindsay Clancy was a great mom. Her ex-husband got on the stand and said what a great mother she was. I think people see the humanity in her, and they maybe see the sympathy that the people who you might assume would be the most angry with her have for her in this moment. And I think I think people really see the humanity in her, sympathize or empathize with her, and I think that that's a seed of why this has become so controversial, because this case, this trial has definitely been very emotional and at times really difficult to watch, I think, for everybody. Mm-hmm. So I think that's a seed of why it's, you know, sparked a lot of conversation.
1: And in the internet age, in the social media age, there are conspiracy theories around this case all over the place. And I saw one journalist from The New Yorker yesterday who had, in the early days, so after the murders, had interviewed Lindsay's husband, and he was at pains to say that there, as far as he was concerned, there was nothing more to this other than what we know about the case, in that Lindsay had killed the children and that her husband is a grieving husband.
0: Yeah, the New Yorker article is a great piece. I would say that, you know, I've been in the trial almost every day. I think I missed 2 days so far, and I heard Patrick Lindsay's 911 call. It's, you know, the only people who were in the courtroom that day were able to hear it. There's been no evidence presented that says that Patrick Lindsay had anything to do with it. Lindsay Clancy's lawyer, Kevin Reddington, is, I think, people who are watching this every day or have watched some of it can tell that he's a pretty good lawyer, or he appears to be a pretty good lawyer. You know, he's saying that she did it, and he's not using that argument to defend her. Mm-hmm. So I think that, you know, people who maybe had listened to the 911 call and understood the sincerity of his grief in that moment and his surprise at what had happened that night in 2023 might be less inclined to make those... send those theories out there, maybe. But I also think that it's really hard to understand why someone who was, by all accounts, a wonderful mother would do something like this. And so I don't think to excuse the people who are attacking him online, but I think there is maybe just people who don't want to admit that a mother could do something like this, even if she wasn't in her right mind when she did it, like the defense is arguing.
1: Lindsay Clancy is paralyzed from the waist down in the aftermath of this incident. She's been present in court. She hasn't given evidence, though, has she, Colleen? And is she expected to?
0: She hasn't. And, you know, most times defendants don't get up and take the stand. It's possible that we have only really one more day of testimony left, and we have a couple of other people who are supposed to take the stand. It doesn't seem like she will. She could, you never know. But I think that most of what will directly get from her has just been sort of her reactions in the courtroom during this whole process.
1: And what can you tell us about that as somebody who has been there for just about every day of this trial? How has Lindsay been throughout?
0: You know, she, most of the time, I would say, is, you know, quiet, keeping pretty neutral composure during the trial, not looking back a ton at her family who's in the courtroom. But when things come up about the children, when the 911 tape was played, she cried. She cried so loudly in the courtroom and you know, had, we took a recess after. It was so emotional, not just for, I think, for everybody, but that was a huge moment. When there's been any evidence about the children's autopsies, she's completely broken down. And at one point she had to ask them to stop presenting the evidence because she just couldn't take it anymore. She also got emotional, not to the same degree, but when her mother-in-law was talking about her as a mother, when her friends were talking about her as a mother, when her mother got up on the stand and talked about what her grandchildren were like. So there's definitely, you know, there's been a lot of moments when we've gotten a chance to see her reaction to this horrific thing that happened.
1: Have you found this very difficult to cover and very difficult to be present in that courtroom for, Colleen?
0: You know, I'm not going to say that it's easy. I don't think it's easy. It's a really awful thing that happened, and it might be one of the saddest things I've ever covered. I think it's also incredibly intense to be in the room where, you know, where the mother of these children was, and also the killer of these children and her family, and at times her ex-husband. But I think what I've been trying to do is, when there's that emotional intensity, when there's just extreme sadness from the people who are there and the people who this involves directly, I've tried my best to capture that so people can understand or try to understand. So it is difficult, but it feels very important. And it feels like, you know, there are a lot of conspiracy theories out there, but there's also a lot of other conversations that this is bringing up. So I feel a privilege that I get to be there. Even if it's not, you know, it's not, the easiest thing I've ever covered. Yeah.
1: I just have one more short clip from the case that I want to play for people. This is Sheila Kavanagh, who is a board certified chaplain at Bryan Women's Hospital in Boston. And she took the stand. Let's have a listen.
3: Alluded to having heard a voice, and the voice, according to Lindsay, told her that if she did not follow the command, neither she nor her children would be safe. She alluded to the fact that it was a male voice and it was persistent.
1: Okay, so that again is evidence for the defense, which they say supports the view that it was postpartum psychosis that was at play here. Now, you said to us that we are progressing through this case to the point where we may be coming close to the end, Colleen. Is that what you believe?
0: Yes, and in fact, in court yesterday, Judge William Sullivan, who's overseeing this case, you know, he said we could have more testimony, maybe some testimony Monday, or we could have our closing arguments Monday or Tuesday, and then the case will go to the jury and the jury will make their decision.
1: Colleen, thank you for joining us with that detail from the courtroom at the Lindsay Clancy trial. Colleen Cronin there, who is a reporter with the Boston Herald.
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1: And you're very welcome to The Debrief, where we look back on some of the big stories of the week. And today I'm joined in the studio by Dan O'Brien, who's Chief Economist at the Institute of International and European Affairs and columnist with The Currency. Maria Delaney is here, editor of the journal Investigates, and Kevin Doyle, executive editor with The Irish Independent. And you're all welcome. Thank you for being here.
5: Hi, sir.
1: We're going to start with where we started on the programme this morning, and that was with excise duty on fuel, because the government is under huge pressure not to reintroduce some of the excise that they reduced when the protests happened earlier in the year. Piers Doherty was here this morning saying that those should be recalled. And Kevin, some of government TDs agree with that strategy. Even Peter Burke was not ruling it out yesterday.
5: No, lots of government backbenchers in particular agree with that strategy. And I know ministers are looking at this with a kind of a wariness, because one thing Piers Doherty said, and I think you gave him a good push in terms of the money for everything theory that he was kind of proclaiming, but why did they pick September 1st? He suggested it was because they thought they might get away with everybody being in summer mode,
1: yeah,
5: and that the doll was off and therefore it might kind of just slide through. They have hit an unfortunate point where petrol, particularly diesel, has kind of now hit 190 thereabouts, which means that these...
1: 195, 197.
5: Yes, but depending on where you go. Yeah. Yeah, absolutely. So it will push it over €2. And that is a psychological thing for the punters, for the ordinary people. That €2 mark on the big sign outside the petrol station is problematic for the government now. So I think if it was still at, say, 170 and they were going up to 180, 182, I think they could get away with this. But pushing it past two becomes really problematic. They don't want to recall the doll because that looks like a crisis.
1: Mm-hmm.
5: You know, we don't recall Parliament in this country. I can't think, maybe the others can, I can't think of the last time we recalled Parliament. So it does look like crisis, even if it's simply going in for half an hour to pass a financial resolution and getting on with it. What they do, maybe they'll try to stick it out, hope for the best, and promise us that there's more to come in the budget and that postpone the future ones. But that €2 mark is the big problem for them.
1: But then you have people like Kevin McPartlin from Fuels Ireland. He's in no doubt that the protests will be back, Maria, if they don't stop this increase in September.
6: Well, the fuel prices are now higher than they were, say, without, with the excise removed, than they were in March. So, like, if they even go higher than that, if they're brought back in, protests are probably inevitable. I know that Micheál Martin was saying that Piers Doherty is kind of trying to spur on these protests back in July when the 1st of September date was brought in. So, like, it kind of reminds me of the water charges debate. It's very hard to bring something back in when you have reduced it, especially when things like the fodder crisis are coming up. Farmers are going to have to pay high prices for diesel and fodder. So rolling into the winter, heating prices going up, like it's just going to be a crisis for government, I think.
1: Well, the gamble was, or the hope was, that the situation in the Middle East would have sorted itself out, and it hasn't. So the government is in this bind now, Dan, and it's going to cost, Piers Doherty says, $120 million a month up to the end of the year to carry on these reductions. Where do you stand on it? What do you think should happen?
7: Well, just as a opening remark, Claire, the word crisis has been mentioned maybe six or seven times so far. There's no crisis. Okay? 6 months ago, war started in the Middle East. Everyone was running around thinking the end of the world was coming. What's happened since? Oil is under $100 a barrel. The Saudis, the others are getting their oil out in different ways. Inflation has gone up a bit, but the rate has actually been falling in recent months.
1: Mm-hmm.
7: Okay, so the idea, and I think it's fair, that one of the reasons this has happened is because coming out of the pandemic in 2021-22, we had the first bout of real inflation in 40 years. And many people now are still less well off today because that inflation went up and wages didn't go up. But what we're in now is not a crisis. And people need to just...
5: Recall the doll, Dan. What I said was, it looks like a political crisis.
7: That's why they shouldn't recall the doll, because it's not a crisis. There is a habit these days that government has to react to every single thing. It's not the job of the government to use taxpayers' money to throw at every single problem. This isn't even, as I say, I don't think this even warrants the term crisis.
1: The roads were blocked in, when was it, April?
5: Mm.
1: When the fuel prices were lower than they are now. So like, what are we going to see happen if they don't do something about the 1st of September?
7: Well, so that's a different issue. Now, the question of, is this a crisis? Let's just say there's a problem, sure. And what happened after oil prices went up very suddenly, and they often go up suddenly, but they went up particularly suddenly when the Gulf was closed at the end of February into March. And there was a reaction. I wonder what that was all about. Was it just about fuel prices? Were there other underlying things in society going on that caused that? So it's not, you know, entirely clear. It's always after the fact you can sort of say it was down to one thing. But I think there are other things bubbling under the surface in Irish society that led to those protests. Does it mean that protests are guaranteed to happen again? We don't know. They could. Maybe they will. Maybe they won't. But I'm just saying that, you know, this is not as major an issue as certainly was made out in March when it seemed the world was about to end. Oil prices are under $100 a barrel. things are a little bit difficult, but we're not having a recession.
1: So it sounds to me like if you were in Micheál Martin's position and Simon Harris's position, you'd take your chance on this.
7: I'd say calm down.
5: But if they come back on the streets and block up Dublin City Centre and the refineries again, then that is a crisis.
7: Well, the government needs to have a plan in place. Needs to have a plan in place that clearly nobody is entitled to block refineries and damage the economy and damage their fellow citizens. People have every right to protest peacefully. They don't have the right to block the entire economy and hold the country to hostage. Mm-hmm.
1: Why should we accept fuel prices, though, of over €2 when, as Piers Doherty says, we have a surplus of €9 billion?
7: I think there is a case, because the government taxes fuel really a lot, so there is a case when taxes, when the price, the market price, the global price of energy goes up, there is a case to use the tax mechanism to stabilize the price. Mm-hmm. So I think, and that's what they've done. So I think there is a case to keep an eye on that so you don't get excessive volatility, or at least you use the tax system to dampen the volatility of the way prices move up and down. So I think there is a case possibly to extend this a little bit further.
1: Okay, on the wider question, Maria, do you think that we expect the government to step in all of the time now and solve all of our problems?
6: I don't think so. I think there are cases where you have a combination of things like the cost of living, you have the war in the Middle East, and it is an extraordinary situation. Like, we weren't expecting the government to solve this crisis before now. So it is, and like, there are certain things that the government have to do, like health, housing. There's a lot of different issues happening that we do expect the government to solve. Not everything. I wouldn't agree with that.
1: But the protests put it very firmly on the government's doorstep, and then the government stepped in with these excise reductions, and now we seem to be heading back to that place again, where it's like, don't dare pull the rug out from under us here by allowing this to go back on the price of the litre of fuel.
6: Well, that was always going to be an issue. When you put in something like this and the issue doesn't resolve, it's always going to be an issue if you roll back in it, because you end up in a worse situation than you were before. Like, we will end up in a worse situation in terms of the cost of fuel if this comes in September than we were before the protests. That's why it could be an issue with protests again. Mm-hmm. We still have a cost of living issue. We still have some underlying problems, like Dan was saying. Have those problems been solved? I very much doubt it. So there is this kind of accumulation of problems with people really feeling the pinch in their groceries, in their fuel. And obviously the home heating was never really addressed either, and we're coming into the winter.
1: Well, and there's a carbon tax increase coming as well. But I suppose, given where the government is now, it's a really strong argument against one-off measures and stepping in that way, because it's so hard then to pull back from that position, Kevin.
5: And even if you look at the way when Piers Doherty spoke to you this morning, Claire, he was positioning this or presenting this as tax hikes. So he talks about the government are making a choice to put up petrol, to put up diesel, to put up home heating oil. Of course, if Simon Harris were sitting here in front of you, he would say, no, we did temporary tax cuts, we're just restoring.
1: Yeah.
5: And that is the challenge for the government. It was the same with the energy credits that time. These one-off measures are ridiculously hard to walk back, and it buys you time. But then the backlash comes when you walk them back anyway. So it's kind of damned if you do.
1: So the lesson is don't do it. Don't do it in the first place.
7: Well, could I reassure people, Claire? Economists, we often get things wrong. But one thing we're really good at is when energy prices move up and down, we're really good at predicting how that'll work. Because that happens a lot, okay? We're really bad at predicting something like the pandemic. I thought we were going to be in a depression with the pandemic because we haven't much experience. But we economists know a lot about what happens with energy prices going up and down. 4 years ago, August 2022, gas prices were not double what they are now. They were five times higher. So we were heading into a winter where there was a real fear in Europe that there would actually be energy shortages. Mm-hmm. That was to do with the Russian invasion of Ukraine. So we're in a much better position now. I know energy prices are going to be a bit higher this year than last year, for sure. But we're not in a crisis. We're nowhere near a crisis. So I'd just like to reassure people about that. I could say that with a high degree of confidence because we economists know a lot about how energy prices affect the economy.
1: But what do you think is going to happen here?
7: Because of
1: the political pressure on the government now, they're not going to go and restore those excise cuts, are they?
7: No, I think it's likely they'll push them out a little bit further and see what happens. But they need to hold their nerve here. the underlying aspects of this economically are not crisis territory. We'd have to see something much worse happen in the Middle East. We'd have to see oil prices go up to $150 to $200 a barrel. We'd have to see a further big increase in energy prices before we got into anything like what we had 4 years ago. So just to reassure people on that. Okay.
1: All right. So given that they're not going to restore excise on fuel, not to the full extent anyway, or at least push it out, is there still capacity to do all the tax cutting that they've been saying they're going to do in the budget?
7: It certainly complicates matters. That's for sure.
1: But will it happen? Because politically, they've committed to it.
7: Oh,
1: now.
7: I think that will. If anything, I think they'll go further on tax because every single budget for the past, since we came out of crisis 13 years ago, they've always done more, far multiples on spending than they have on tax. Effectively, taxes are where they were in the crisis period 18 years ago. There's been no effective tax cut in 18 years. So I think there is, I sense, push in the country. Part of these protests, coming back to the protests earlier on, I get a sense now that people are looking for keeping more of their own money.
1: Okay, I want to move on to the crash on the M9 at the start of the week, which has dominated coverage. I know, Kevin, you guys at the Irish Independent have covered it extensively as well. And we have had so much feedback from listeners every time we have touched on this, even though now it is Friday, you know, 5 days out. Have you had similar in the Irish Independent? Are people, do you feel really engaged with this?
5: Engaged on a level that is very unusual. This is August. It's quiet time. People are preparing for back to school or finishing up holidays. So normally it's a downtime, really. People are not as engaged with the news. We can see all the analytics every day of what people are reading, how many, for how long. The engagement with this story has been, and I don't want to reduce it to analytics, but it has been off the charts. And I think there's probably a few reasons for that, Claire. One is the shock that comes with the death of five young people. But I really think it's actually more to do with the fear that this whole story has instilled, in the sense that we know there are bad people out there. We know bad things happen. We know there are burglaries and things like that. But we feel we can go home at night and lock our door and that we have some level of security within that. This family in the car on the M9 were driving along. You are so exposed in a scenario where a car is coming at you. We were putting together the front page of Sunday Independent the Irish Independent last Sunday for Monday morning about this. And my wife turned to me on the couch and she's like, what would I do if they came at me on the M50? If they were coming.
1: Well, I think everybody is having that question.
5: Everyone, yeah. And that's why I think it has connected with people. Apart from the shock and the questions about the justice system and all the rest, I actually think there is a real kind of communal moment of that could genuinely be any of us, because it's so unpredictable and you're so exposed.
1: Yeah, and that fear is really compounded by the fact that, and we've learned this over the course of the week, Maria, haven't we, that the guards feel powerless in these situations.
6: Yeah, and it really has highlighted the lack of pursuit training. Like Niall O'Connor in the Journal reported this week that the new training won't be rolled out even this year because the instructors haven't been trained yet. So it just shows how behind these types of trainings have. And it kind of is a classic example of addressing an issue once it has really become prominent in the public. And we've had this recently, say, with the drones and Zelensky's visit with the back a while ago with the lack of sonar to track the Russian fleet. And it's this lack of resilience in the Irish system and probably the lack of willingness to spend public money on something that maybe hasn't happened yet that shows that we are vulnerable to these type of things happening and not having the systems in place.
1: Mm-hmm. And you'll be acutely aware of the impact of all of this because you're from the area, aren't you? Close to where it happened and where some of these people are from.
6: Yeah, like I'm from just outside Grey Cullen where the three women and the young boy were in the car traveling, and then my wedding took place in the church that the funeral's today. So like I think it's really hard for the community there because both of the car people were from the same area. It's very hard emotionally, I suppose, to process that. There's different sides of arguments, and obviously the boys who died, a lot of those were vulnerable boys as well.
1: And we're learning more about that now,
6: yeah,
1: as the week goes on.
6: Exactly. So there's a lot of mixed emotions there. I know that there's a Garda presence on the ground there today for multiple reasons. The bishop has called for people to let people grieve. So I suppose you have to look at it from different angles and different sides. There's been calls for more implementation in youth programs and things like that for young people.
1: Okay, now the other story that we got huge reaction to was vape shops, when we discussed vape shops everybody in every town in Ireland seems to think that there are more vape shops in their town than there should be. Then again, if the option is vape shops or empty units, what do you choose? Do you have an issue with them, Dan?
7: Well, look, just from my economist's eye of looking at retailing in Ireland, there's been a massive change in retailing in this country. Vape shops, phone shops, nail bars. I just wonder, is the demand there to sustain all of these? Now, if it is, fair enough. That's the market clears. As you say, better to have a vape shop than an empty unit.
1: Well, the fear is that they're going to create the demand by virtue of being there, you know, and attract our children into them.
7: Well, that's certainly an issue to be debated. My concern looking at this is I'm just surprised at the numbers. And I saw there was your paper, Sunday Independent, a couple of weeks ago, had a headline saying the revenue were going to do an investigation into various sorts of retailing to see if these are not fronts for money laundering or something along those lines. So I sincerely hope the authorities do check into it, because looking at it, it just seems to me from a demand side, the sheer numbers of these kind of units, mm-hmm. it doesn't seem to me that it's sustainable. You would have so many of these units, given the number of them and what I imagine the demand out there is.
1: And we have some of them that are completely legal above the board, doing everything right, and we accept
7: sure
1: them.
7: I'm sure they all are, but it'd be good to have the revenue.
8: Well, they're not all.
1: Oh, you did the work on this, of course, Maria. Tell us about it.
8: Yeah, we did an undercover investigation last year into this. So I was actually shocked because I don't vape or smoke, so I had to go into many shops and order vapes and all that. I learned a lot about vapes very quickly. But I was shocked at the number, and it was actually quite easy to do the undercover investigation because you'd pick a street and there'd be multiple shops on that street. But no, they're not all abiding. There are obviously some shops that are very above board, very abiding by regulations, but a lot of shops that we went into didn't have the right packaging, had too much nicotine in the products. We've seen, obviously, this week reports of illegal substances in vapes.
1: Yeah, that's from the HSE, who tested them in labs and found all sorts of things in there that shouldn't be in there, including some ingredients that can cause psychosis.
8: Exactly. So this is to be honest, I feel it's going to cause a future health crisis. There is damaging impacts on your lungs. You're inhaling chemicals. You don't know, a lot of them aren't proven whether they're safe or not. But the definition that you are inhaling these chemicals, you don't know what effects they're going to have on your body. There's legislation still in bill form about making them just have the tobacco flavour rather than having these attractiveness to
1: flavors.
8: Kids. Yeah. And we see, anecdotally on the streets, I see more young people smoking. And I to be honest, I grew up in the era of the smoking ban when we were in nightclubs and the difference that made. And I never would have dreamt that now we're going back to young people smoking so many years later.
1: Yeah, there is an argument that if vapes are to help you give up smoking, that they should only be available in pharmacies.
5: Yeah, prescription. What? If that's the argument for them, then it's a prescription product, isn't it?
1: Almost, not necessarily. You have nicotine products, don't you, available over the counter in pharmacies. But there's no reason to set up a nicotine replacement shop on the main street.
5: And they're so tacky.
7: In your investigation, did they all have the CE symbols?
8: No.
7: But
8: a lot of them were imported. They were on the
7: even
8: band
7: if they are
8: list.
7: Imported, but even no, if they are. They have to have those. Yeah. Like Chinese companies that make things for the European market have to make them to European specifications. And I'm increasingly seeing that not. My wife bought a squishy, one of these things for kids. Brought it home. I had a look at it. There was no branding on it. There was nowhere it was made, and of course there was no CE mark. Straight into the bin. You know.
1: What happens with those things? When they burst,
7: exactly.
1: And the white stuff comes out, they can burn the skin of the child.
7: The CE mark is there to prevent that, to make sure that whatever is in them will not harm children. So it seems to me that customs are maybe need to do more work in terms of stopping stuff being imported that is not compliant with market regulations that could harm children. Like
1: squishy addiction, Dan, is another thing that we need to talk about, because it is very prevalent and it's costing a lot of money. We have news, because the Minister for Agriculture, Martin Hayden, has just said to a News Talk reporter Jess Woodlock that the Taoiseach, the Tánaiste and Sean Canny have decided this morning not to proceed in September with the planned phased reversal of fuel excise cuts.
7: Shock. Shock.
5: Well, not like pick Dan up off the floor.
1: We're not surprised that that happened.
5: No.
1: So that means there will be a recall of the doll.
5: There'll have to be.
1: You can't do it without it.
5: Yeah, it's the only way they can do it. Now, I presume that they can do it any day next week, I suppose, really, and then they'll push it out. And I suspect what they'll do now is try and bundle it all back to budget day. And then they can play around with things, because on budget day, they can at least tell us, we're putting excise back up a bit, but you're getting your tax cut, and we're doing some energy things here, and we're doing fuel allowance here. So I think they'll probably try and bundle it back into one big announcement that day.
1: Well, you said
7: it's only 6 weeks to budget day.
1: Yeah. So, but you said earlier it would look like a crisis if they had to recall the doll. Does it look like a crisis?
5: Yeah, it does. You can imagine Piers Doherty and Mary Lou MacDonald standing up in the doll next week saying that they shamed the government into recalling the doll for the first time in however many years to do this.
8: And this was highly predicted. Like, they set the date as the 1st of September. They knew they weren't going to be in if the crisis wasn't over. They knew they'd have to recall the doll. The legislation has to be changed.
1: Mm-hmm. But it's not a crisis,
7: There's
1: Dan.
7: There's no crisis, folks. There's no crisis. Oil is under $100 a barrel. That's very normal.
5: But sorry, Dan.
8: There's a difference between a political crisis and an oil crisis.
5: The man on the street doesn't actually know what $100 a barrel means. The man is looking at the petrol pump where it's $1.95.
7: Well, let's say another thing, right? One of the big positives to come out of all of this is sales of non-petrol and diesel vehicles have soared this year. So, great news. Our air is getting cleaner because fewer people are driving diesel and petrol cars. That's another good positive thing to come out of this. We're all shifting away from dirty cars and we get cleaner air and lower emissions to boot.
1: Fantastic. Dan, there's no crisis, O'Brien. Thank you very much for joining us on the programme, and Kevin Doyle as well, and Maria Delaney.
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9: There are a lot of people on this planet, 8.3 billion, in fact. 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On this week's Future Proof, we'll be learning how to count a lot of insects.
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11: And thank you very much to Eamon Torsney there. This is Lunchtime Live here on News Talk with Claire McKenna in for Andrea Gilligan this afternoon, with you until 2 today. Still to come, we're going to be getting a regional news roundup with Shane Beattie and be asking, can a relationship survive if you have different taste in music? But first, we're going to talk about a ban on under 18s using e-scooters that was due to be introduced this month has been deferred following advice from Attorney General Rosa Fanning. The Cabinet had agreed to a series of new restrictions following a report that showed one third of all paediatric traumatic brain injury admissions to Children's Health Ireland at Temple Street this year were related to e-scooters. Now, just to give you a bit of more detail on that, it was agreed that high-vis jackets and helmets would be made mandatory for all e-scooter use, and that will be coming in and operational by the end of this month. But this downright ban or outright ban would need further legislation, and that's going to take some time. So we want to know what your thoughts are on that, your experience of e-scooters. Do get in touch with us. You can WhatsApp us for free, 087 1400 106, or you can email us lunchtimelive@newstalk.com. We'll go to the phones. Jason, you own a cycling company. So what are your thoughts on the two-wheelers?
12: Hi Claire, thanks for having me on your show. I would welcome the government's ban on under 18 using e-scooters. I run an e-mountain bike tour company, but they're pedal assist bikes, so you actually have to put in the effort to get going. So I think the government needs to differentiate between pedal assist bikes, which are used in every day by most people, and they also encourage people of elderly age to join the cycling fraternity again, and also people with potentially medical conditions. It opens a whole avenue of exercise for people. So I'd be completely, you know, in favor of e-pedal assist bikes. However, e-scooter bikes, or e-scooters and throttle bikes, I think, are inherently dangerous. the e-scooters themselves, I mean, you see people, they're standing up on them, the center of gravity and center of effort, if you like, is way up high on the actual scooter. So, you know, it's been proven that the dangers are there and that they're, you know, they cause head injuries with children, etc. I see them all the time around towns. I've even seen two kids under 12 abreast, you know what I mean, two of them sitting on an e-scooter at a pedestrian walkway trying to cross. So they're sort of, they're seeped into society and they're being sort of overlooked, I think. But the medical danger to people has now become apparent.
11: Yes, and you're right. They do tend to tar them all with the same brush that, you know, once you add any sort of, engine, as it were, to them, that they get more dangerous. So I think it's well worthwhile that you spoke up for the e-bikes. But there's also an issue with the lithium battery. Tell us a little bit about that, Jason.
12: Well, lithium batteries are, again, they're inherently dangerous. I mean, even your phone battery, people would be aware if you leave them uncharged beside your bed or et cetera, the risks that are there for them to spontaneously combust. They basically heat up as they're being charged. I mean, my bikes are all Bosch batteries, so they're top quality batteries. But I have a separate little warehouse for them, a separate a charging facility and a separate sort of a fuse box. And you also have to notify your insurance companies. I mean, lithium batteries can spontaneously combust. So the idea that people are taking these sort of low-value e-scooters into their apartments, into their homes, have they told their insurance companies they're doing that? I doubt they have, a lot of them. But the risk is there, and it's a very real risk. Things with lithium batteries is that you don't pour water on them. You know, they take an awful long time to put out. As I said, they're spontaneously combust because they generate their own oxygen as they're burning. So people need to be aware of that when they're buying these things, and also, you know, flooding the market with cheap knockoffs, you might say, it's dangerous, and it's we're bound to have accidents because of it.
11: Well, stay on the line, you know, there, Jason, because I want to bring in another caller. I mean, there is a texter here who says, "Good afternoon. Banning e-scooters is pure nonsense and a stupid reaction. They need to be registered, and training and insurance is required. Helmets and high vids are a must. It's too late to ban them. We just need to control their use." Well, I want to bring Lucy in. Lucy, you're a mum. Does the rise in e-scooters make you worry for your kids? Have you had a request for e-scooters?
13: Oh, absolutely. I've had a request, and it was a simple answer, no. Absolutely not. You wouldn't give a child of 12 or 13 a motorbike. And some of these can go up to 30, 35 kilometres an hour if you get the more high-powered ones. And the kids are going on it, and they're flying up and down cycle lanes. They're supposed to wear helmets. They don't wear helmets. And I was in a really serious push bike accident years ago, and went over the bonnet of a car coming out of a driveway that didn't see me. And I split my helmet from one side of my head to the other. Now, if I hadn't been wearing a helmet, I would have been dead.
11: Yeah, and it boggles my mind that they wouldn't wear one.
13: You know, I do not understand how any child, if you won't let them behind the wheel of a car, why in God's name would you give them something that is motorised and can potentially kill them or somebody else? Because you are handing them a motorised vehicle.
11: Yeah, and like you said, you wouldn't put them on a motorbike, but even if you did put them on the motorbike, they'd be more likely anyway to wear leathers and a helmet, whereas...
13: Yeah, they've no protection on an e-scooter. I see them all the time flying up and down on them, and I absolutely agree. Adults, absolutely fine. You know, I do agree it should be mandatory that if the guards come across you and you're not wearing a helmet and you don't have insurance, that it's taken off you immediately. It's seized. So, and that will, if they enforce that, then adults, okay. But I'd even go as far as saying over 21s to have them.
11: Okay, wow.
13: That if you hand an 18-year-old young lad or young girl, their brain is not developed enough to understand serious consequences. They think they're invincible. And that's just part of being, they are still a child at 18. You know, and that's not criticising children. It's scientific fact that their brain doesn't stop developing until they're 20, 25, 26.
11: I mean, I'm sure there's plenty of responsible 16-year-olds, 17-year-olds, 18-year-olds.
13: Absolutely. But I don't understand why you would put you know, something that gives them zero protection. If they get a clip off even a bike, they're gone. Never mind a car.
11: Yeah, Lucy, thanks very much for coming on. Why, oh why, says a texter, are our laws here so reactive rather than proactive? Removing e-scooters from under 18s needs to be enforced urgently and not put on the long finger. Owen joins me on the line now. Owen, you see kids on e-scooters in your neighbourhood. What's your experience of that?
14: I do, and you know, I would say in an ideal world, it would be great for everyone to be nipping around on e-scooters. They're amazing little machines. But there's a couple of real problems. First, the very small wheels means your center of gravity is very high up. You're very unstable. You hit the smallest little bump in the road and it knocks you on a speed wobble, you know. Secondly, which people don't seem to mention very much, you can't indicate, which I think is a big problem. You have to, because they're so unstable, you always need both hands on the handlebars. You can't raise an arm to indicate like you would on a bicycle, which for me means they should be basically disqualified from the road. If you can't indicate, surely you can't be going on the road. But I would say definitely a ban on under 18s. I think it absolutely essential. They're so dangerous. And yet around my neighborhood, I'm up in Finglas, and you see them zipping around on the wrong side of the road, around blind bends, all dressed in black. You know, children think they're indestructible. They don't see risk. So
11: yeah,
14: definitely a ban on under 18s.
11: I mean, Lucy said that, and she's right. I mean, it's part of our brain development. It's part of that time. We all think we're invincible at that age. But do we have the resources to police this, to make sure that we're catching people without helmets, to make sure we're catching under 18s not wearing high vis?
14: Well, that's a pretty impossible question, isn't it? You can't really have Gardaí chasing them down the road, or there certainly aren't enough Gardaí to but you know, the law should be in place for a start, even if it's very difficult to enforce. The law should be in place, and because these are children, essentially, go after the parents.
11: Ooh, I'd like to know what the parents think of that one. Thank you very much for coming on, Owen, and you are responsible for them. You can let us know, you can get in touch with us. WhatsApp is for free, 087 1400 106. John joins me on the line. John, you were hit by an e-scooter. What do you think of the deferral?
15: I'm not happy about it, because 4 years ago, Claire, I stepped out from behind the bus, I came off the bus, I came out from the back of the bus on a one-way street. Obviously, the traffic was coming from my right, so I just looked to my right, didn't bother checking to my left, why would I, on a one-way street, and I just stepped out from behind the bus, and I was just hit. The collision, I can't even describe the sound of the collision, the way I was blown to the ground. The person had seen the bus pulling out, came down the runway street, accelerated instead of allowing the bus to actually pull away and then come along at ease. They accelerated to the high speed, and when I stepped out, I had no chance. And when I suffer now, Claire, still to this day, and possibly will have it for the rest of my life, post-traumatic stress. When I'm inside in town, something I took for granted since the day I was born, the serenity, the peace, the tranquility of my city here in Cork. Never worried about going shopping, socialising, whatever. Now when I'm inside in the city, there's a part of me all the time, very apprehensive, a bit nervous, especially if I see these scooters on the footpaths or whatever. And I sometimes get the sound of the collision. It's obviously it's post-traumatic stress that comes to me at times. And that's all on account of what happened to me that day.
11: Oh, John, I'm sorry that happened to you and that it's still impacting you today. If the headline was saying e-scooters are banned for under 18s, would that make you feel more comfortable leaving your house, or do you think you'll always feel this way regardless?
15: I say it possibly just has affected my confidence now as regards all traffic. Even when I'm checking with the green man now, I keep looking up and down two or three times before I actually cross. I don't even trust the green man at this stage now, because I got such a fright that day, Claire, and such was the impact. I just, whatever way I got my arm around, I had a thick padded jacket on me, and I saved my head from hitting the ground. But if I hit the ground at the speed I was I was hit at that day, we wouldn't be having this conversation now. Yeah. Or else I could be inside in the home, sitting in a chair with life-altering injuries, not be able to see, hear, speak, communicate, whatever. I'm very lucky to be alive.
11: Yeah, and I think it's important that your story is part of our discussion today, absolutely, about safety of people walking outside their house. But John, it was an accident. And as you said, you're very vigilant now when you go out because of it. I wish it hadn't happened to you. But the likelihood of it happening again is very low, particularly when you're looking and checking and double checking the way we were all taught when we were kids. So please don't let it impact on your everyday.
15: No, but the thing is, you see, look, post-traumatic stress, like whatever situation, whether it be a car accident, whether it be one punch in the street or something, it stays with you whether you want it or not, unfortunately. You know what I mean? It's not that easy to get rid of it. But look, I definitely think the under 18 ban, like Micheál Martin, the Prime Minister of this country, said he was considering an all-out ban, right? But if you've got an EV electric car at the traffic lights and at the other side of it, there, you've got an electric scooter. The one thing they have in common is they're both electric vehicles. Yet the EV has to have the MOT, has to be taxed, has insurance, the person behind the wheel has to have a full license. Yet the other electric vehicle, which is the scooter or whatever, outside at the traffic lights at your other side, doesn't have to have anything. That's wrong. You should have to have tax, insurance, license, helmets, highways, the lot.
11: Well, John, thank you very much for coming on, and we wish you health and safety and happiness. I want to end with you, Jason, because you own a cycling company, and you know, when you're taking groups out, obviously you explain everything to them. Health and safety is paramount. What if we brought that in when it comes to the purchase of e-scooters? Do you think that would make a difference?
16: I think so. I mean, we supply high-vis helmets and high-vis jackets as mandatory on all our bikes, and we encourage, we're not only encourage, we stipulate that our users use them. I mean, you'll hear the contrary argument sometimes, you know, in Holland they don't use helmets and how come they got on okay with it. Holland is a flat country and there are designated routes for cyclists and they've been cycling for generations. We're new to it still. Yes, people cycle on roads, etc., but as a nation we're not cyclists yet. So yes, I think helmets should be mandatory, high-vis jackets should be mandatory, and on point of sale, I'm unsure in this, but I have heard that when on some people who sell them, that they are advised on point of sale is that they are only used for recreational usage and in recreational areas. For example, my two children, I have little push scooters. I bring them to a skate park, and that's the only place they use them. And they also have push bikes, etc. So really, I mean, I wouldn't be against, you know, scooters essentially in the sense that, you know, I do think the motorized ones that go on road, you need to be 18 to use them. You need to have all the gear on and potentially, yes, some type of tax system or even training.
11: Okay. Well, Jason, thank you very much for coming on. We really do appreciate it. Lots of text coming in on this one. In response to the idea that you can't indicate on them with your hands the way you can sometimes on a push bike. Yes, you can indicate, says one. I had one with indicators. And there's a few coming through. I suppose it depends on the make or the model, but perhaps that should be mandatory because it's the safest. So you can drive a motorbike or an enormous tractor at 16, a car at 17, says a texter, all of which could kill someone else as well as themselves. But an e-scooter has to be 18, mandatory training, a test and a license that has to be produced at point of sale, and limits on speed. A push bike could be ridden at 20 to 30 kilometres per hour by a fit young person with a bit of effort. Laws are no good without enforcement. Another says, where I live, there are young kids age 7 and sometimes they are driving around on e-scooters at unbelievable speeds. Isn't it about time that the parents are brought to court and fined for allowing this to happen? And another, Claire, the compulsory wearing of a high-vis jacket is not sufficient. A uniform high visibility across the board for all, which includes a reg number that will correspond to the e-scooter that is legible.
4: 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The best bits from the last 24 hours.
11: From clowns to flower thieves, Breakfast Briefing presenter Shane Beattie is here with a roundup of some of the stories you might have missed this week. And it's always nice when you're here to know we've reached it. We've made it to Friday.
17: How do you think I feel? I get to go home after this. So even more so, it's Happy Friday. Yes, Happy Friday to you. bit chilly, apart from that.
11: I know, we've been moaning about that. That's the Irish way, isn't
17: Listen, 7 degrees driving in this morning to the office. I haven't had that in quite a while. I feel since about April, so it feels like we're kind of end of summer. But you never know. We might get a late, nice summer.
11: The Indian summer, that's what we all hold out for. We're going to start with Galway, where people are watching their flower pots a little bit more keenly.
17: Yeah, it's a mysterious flower thief in Galway. Specifically, we're talking about Loughrea here, where someone has gone on a crime spree this summer for some reason. So the Irish Independent went to Loughrea and they've been chatting to a load of different people. So one, they spoke to Emer Lyons and she runs a hair salon and she's lovely flower pots outside. Apparently people remark on how nice the flowers are outside. She started though noticing a gap in the flower pots. So one morning she replaced them. Then the next morning the flowers were gone again. And this has never happened to her before. Then we have Marie Broderick who runs the local service station and she says they were nearly the victim of the flower thief 3 weeks ago. But apparently some eagle-eyed neighbour spotted it as it was happening and confronted the person. And she thinks that the flower thief ran away from the scene after being confronted. But it hasn't stopped the flower thief targeting other businesses in the town. Seems like it's Main Street Loughrea where it's happening for some reason.
11: Is this a sabotage to their tidy towns medal?
17: I mean, and they are so good at tidy towns there. They're constantly winning awards and getting medals for it. So the article says that the timing is unfortunate because at the end of July, Loughrea Tidy Towns was awarded prizes for the most beautiful and creative outdoor flower arrangements. So someone maybe has been targeting that for that reason either. We also have the owner of the health store, Grace Dolan, who said the scale of the theft was very strange. She said in the past you went of people after a few pints kicking a flower or two, but rarely have entire bouquets been stolen from their roots as well. And then a local pub owner, Cal Kelly, believes he actually knows the person responsible because he says, I saw him one morning, he'd gloves on, prepared for the job. And then further down on the main street, we have the owner of the local B&B, Imelda Clark, saying she saw the culprit outside her coffee hatch one day. Now, in this particular case, we weren't robbing flowers. When her back was turned, the person stuffed his pockets full of sugar packets and napkins from the counter.
11: Keep an eye on your neighbours around Loughrea. Who's got a really fancy looking garden and loads of extra sugar?
17: Loads of extra sugar.

0: current breakfast show presenter, are you obsessed with sleep?
1: It's all we talk about, to be honest. Literally all we talk about in the office, particularly those of us who are in early, is how much sleep did you get last night? What time did you wake up at? Did you get up with your first alarm or the second alarm?
0: So will you have a nap?
1: Yeah, we're all obsessed with that. And actually people a lot of the time will ask me, I don't know how you cope getting up so early, and do you nap? So it's a sort of national fascination. And in Wicklow, they're taking sleep to a whole new level because they're launching the first ever Sleep Awareness Week. Now, you'll know from your job, sleep is obviously very, very, very important. But a survey shows that 55% of young people in Wicklow aren't getting enough sleep for some reason.
0: Well, I mean, culprit number one for all, and I, you know, I can put my own hand up, is that it's got to be the phone.
1: Yeah.
0: I had to remove the phone from my room.
1: Get it out of
0: the
1: bedroom. Isn't that the advice? Yeah, go back to an old-fashioned clock, because as you are setting your alarm for the next morning, you are scrolling on the phone, and it's the first thing you check in the morning, which probably isn't a good idea either. So anyway, we've Wicklow Sleep Week, which is starting next Monday, 24th of August. It's being run by Planet Youth Wicklow, and they're trying to highlight healthy sleep habits and the role sleep can play in young people's well-being. As I say, they did a survey out around now, obviously, because young people are returning to school after the summer holidays. So the Wicklow People says that all next week, practical advice is going to be shared around developing good bedtime routines, as you say, reducing your screen time before bed, and also getting a bit of physical activity in your day as well. And they'll be highlighting the link between adequate sleep, mental health, concentration, and resilience. They're also having a sleep walk as well in Wicklow. I don't know much details about this, but it's going to be a half an hour sleep walk that'll happen next week. And if you're interested in Sleep Awareness Week, you can register with Planet Youth Wicklow and you'll get a free sleep pack as well. Lovely
0: idea. Sounds nice. Yes. I mean, I presume sleepwalk doesn't mean you're going around in your pyjamas in the middle of the night.
1: I don't think so.
0: Semi-conscious. I'm sure it's get out in the wilds of Wicklow so that you can sleep better that night.
1: Do a bit of forest bathing. You love a bit of forest bathing, don't
0: love
1: you?
0: Love a bit of time in the woods. Yes. And love Wicklow. Another beautiful part of the world, Kerry, and they're doing a bit of a Who Do You Think You Are?
1: They are, yeah. Are you interested in your family history?
0: I mean, I did a family tree for my dad when he was starting to forget who everybody was. Yeah. And I thought that was interesting.
1: It probably is something, as people get older, maybe they're more interested in family history. Like, I've no real interest in it, but maybe I will. And if I am interested, I might go to Cahernan House Hotel in Kerry, because it's a great idea here. The hotel is going to help you to trace your family history. Now, this screams American tourists. Get them over, get them into the hotel and start
0: confirm
1: tracing.
0: Confirm they're Irish.
1: Yeah, exactly. Trace their family history. So the Cahernan House Hotel in Killarney has introduced a unique new genealogy experience where guests can uncover their Irish ancestry while also staying at the hotel. And the hotel is

0: look at census returns, church registers, civil records, land records, all that stuff. And if you get the right information, you might be able to find out where your ancestors lived, how they earned their living, when they emigrated, and the historical events that shaped their lives. I think more hotels should probably be doing this. It's a great idea. And as I say, American tourists have a lot of money to spend, so get them into your hotel.
1: Yeah, great idea. Yeah. Sometimes when you start digging around, you get a few secrets that you weren't perhaps expecting.
0: True. Don't ask questions you don't want the answer to.
1: This is it.

0: not every day Carrie Bradshaw wears your designs, obviously the star of Sex and the City, but an Irish designer is speaking of her delight this week after one Sarah Jessica Parker chose one of her dresses to wear on the red carpet in Dublin, and she describes the Sex and the City actress as an icon. So I wasn't aware Sarah Jessica Parker and Matthew Broderick were in Dublin, but he has a new play in the Abbey, and obviously we had the big red carpet event, and Sarah Jessica Parker chose a design by an Irish brand called, I think it's Fairy, but I'm not sure.
1: Did see that online, yeah, and it sort of phonetically spelled it out, Fairy.
0: Yeah, so it's F-E Fada or I Fada. Also, other fans of this brand are Amy Huberman, Blanna Tracy and Laura Whitmore. And Sarah Jessica Parker, now I haven't a clue what this means, but I'll read it out. She wore a lightweight chiffon dress in a vibrant shade of raspberry.
1: Yeah, and it was gorgeous on her. She wore it so well. She looked amazing.
0: Yeah. And this was for the opening of the play Ulster American at the Abbey, which Matthew Broderick is in. And the owner of the brand is Faye Anna Rochford. Now, she was in Copenhagen, and then the phone rings to say, hello, we work with Sarah Jessica Parker. She wants to wear one of your dresses because apparently she saw it online. The dress costs €385 if you're interested in it. And the Irish Independent says that it's sold out since Sarah Jessica Parker obviously wore it, as you would imagine as well. And she apparently was genuinely in love with the dress. Lovely and authentic for someone like her to be so humble, modest and appreciative. It's surreal, says the designer. And not the first time Sarah Jessica Parker has wore Irish, because in And Just Like That, she wore a tweed coat that she bought in Donegal, and she also wore she wore a pink salt and pepper tweed blazer from McGee on And Just Like That too.
1: And I've seen her share on her Instagram when she's in Donegal, you know, slices of Kilmeaden, and she loves to get behind the Irish brands, yeah, which I think is great. But also that designer said there was a bit of a connection. Sex and the City got her through all of her college days, so she's always felt a big affiliation.
0: Well, that's a full circle moment, isn't it?
1: Very, very special. Yeah.

0: Now, where do we stand on clowns? Scared of them? Not?
1: I mean, it's very divisive, isn't it? And there is an actual phobia, but I love a clown.
0: Do you?
1: Yeah.
0: Oh, no, I'm not terrified, but I wouldn't go out of my way now to spend time with a clown either or see them. You actually love them, okay.
1: I do. I love them at the circus with the kids.
0: Yeah.
1: And then I was of the generation that had the... What was that black and white kind of marionette type clown?
0: Oh,
1: that was all the rage.
0: Yeah.
1: I can't even think of
0: They're
1: the name of it.
0: They're very scary, actually. I find them really cool.
1: I think it's quite beautiful.
0: Okay.
1: What's wrong with me?
0: You need to go to Cork because there's a clown memorabilia exhibition coming to Cork, and the exhibition focuses on the collection of James Jimmy Noonan, who was known and loved as Rainbow the Clown in Duffy's Circus for many decades. And he was based in Cork and was hailed as a true showman and obviously entertained generations of Irish children, but he died in October 2023, and now we have a special exhibition. Some of the items he collected were over 100 years old, all sorts of clown memorabilia, and his collection will be on display tomorrow, so you need to get your skates on, head down to Cork from 12 to 5 at Atkins Hall in Dunmanway there. And in fairness, it's all for charity. Proceeds from the exhibition go to the local hospital, the Friends of Dunmanway Community Hospital there. So if you're into clowns, or maybe if you have a phobia, to get over your phobia, go and look at the memorabilia.
1: Now, I think that's really special.
0: Yeah.
1: And there are so many things coming to my mind, like the squeaky red nose, the big shoes,
0: you know,
1: the flowers that actually squirt water in the face.
0: Oh, yeah. I just think of It the Clown, to be honest.
1: Well, no, that wouldn't be a clown.
0: Or Ronald McDonald.
1: No, that I'd want to necessarily meet. And in a full circle moment, there's actually a great Sex and the City episode where there

0: is a clown and an issue with Samantha finding grey hair where she wasn't expecting it.
1: Oh, very good.
0: Just leave it there.
1: Right. Okay. Okay.
0: Shane Beattie, you have reached the end.
1: Yes. Oh, yeah. One thing I just want to mention very, very quickly, because it's happening today. Tato have brand new crisp packets in stores today. And this is of interest to anyone with an Irish surname, because from today, you know, we have on the Tato packet the blue writing for Tato.
0: Mm-hmm.
1: Instead, we're going to have family names on it. So if your name is Byrne, Doyle, Kelly, McCarthy, Murphy, O'Brien, O'Connor, O'Neill, O'Reilly, O'Sullivan, Ryan and Walsh, go into the shop from today and you might see your name in lights on the front of a Tato packet. There you go. That's hot off the presses this morning.
0: Have a lovely weekend, Shane.
1: Thank you.
0: Thanks so
1: you
0: much
1: too.
0: As ever.
1: Thanks, Claire.
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0: Now, today is Leaving Cert results day. So however it worked out for you, we're sending love and light your way. I feel really triggered by the whole situation, even hearing during the news that H1s are down by 1.5%. I feel like shouting, it doesn't matter. But of course, it does matter. There's lots of people who worked very hard and got the results they wanted. But there's also a lot of people who worked very hard and didn't get the results they wanted, or school wasn't for them. So each and every one, there is a future for you. Aveen Doyle is in Wexford and joins me on the line. Aveen, you got your Leaving Cert results this morning.
3: Yes, I did, Claire. Thanks so much for having me on.
0: Tell us about the anticipation. Did you sleep much last night?
3: Oh, geez, the nerves were racing through me. I honestly, I struggled. It's hard to know, it's so many emotions to process. It was definitely a huge sigh of relief when I opened up the CSS portal and just got the results. And at least that was another weight off my shoulders then.
0: So how did you feel? What were you hoping for and how did it match up?
3: Yeah, I suppose, I didn't have a whole set target. I suppose I was just hoping that I would get a good amount of points. And for me, it's not as much about how much points you get. It's just about getting through it and getting through the exams. And that's what I would really say and reiterate to any student, is that even achieving the Leaving Cert and sitting all of the exams, that's what really matters and that's what truly matters. And that there are so many different options. Even whether you've gotten what you want, whether you haven't, PLCs, apprenticeship, FETs, there's so much on offer. So I definitely encourage all students to consider all routes.
0: I totally agree with you. And I was even texting my gorgeous godson this morning, Reese. And, you know, no matter what the outcome, there is a future ahead of you. And either way, you have completed school. You have completed the Leaving Cert. That in itself is an achievement, no matter what the points are. But there are going to be people who are disappointed. There's also going to be people who have question marks over some results. There is a helpline available. I'm going to give it out to you now. You can phone 1-800-265-165. 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And that call number again is 1-800-265-165. Aveen, are you celebrating this evening with friends or what is your plan?
3: Yeah, I'm hoping to go to dinner with my family, so it'll be really nice. And just to reiterate about the Leaving Cert helpline, it'll be open today from 10 a.m. to 6 p.m. So definitely do call if you're in any way unsure and want to speak with an expert guidance counsellor. I would definitely recommend.
0: Aveen, I've no doubt your future is bright. Thank you so, so much for coming on, and enjoy your dinner later with your family. Right, coming up after the break, we're going to be discussing ADHD as a controversial Channel 4 documentary raised some major questions.
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0: And this is Claire McKenna in for Andrea Gilligan this afternoon. Now, Channel 4 has released a controversial documentary, The Great ADHD Myth, presented by NHS psychiatrist, Daily Mail columnist and author Max Pemberton. The programme questioned the growing ADHD industry and whether commercial interests are influencing diagnosis and treatment. A former president of the Royal College of Psychiatrists claims in the documentary the industry around ADHD is about making money at the cost of the misery of others. We'd love to speak to you about your thoughts on the documentary if you saw it, and particularly if you have ADHD. You can get in touch with us. You can also email us lunchtimelive@newstalk.com, as well as texting 087 1400 106 on WhatsApp. I want to bring in consultant psychiatrist with ADHD Ireland, Dr. Michelle Hill, first. Michelle, thanks very much for coming on.
4: No problem. Hello, Claire.
0: Did you watch the documentary?
4: I did.
0: And what are your thoughts on it?
4: Well, look, I think there are important conversations to have about ADHD. How do we diagnose it? How do we make our assessments rigorous, robust? How we best support families with the condition. But that's not what the programme was framed around. The programme was framed around whether ADHD is a myth. And that's really not where the scientific debate is at all. I mean, mainstream science has already concluded that ADHD is a well-evidenced neurodevelopmental disability. And a show like that, I think, creates doubt around that. With not insignificant consequences. You know, it increases stigma and scepticism about a very real disability that hundreds of people live with. And it leaves people with the condition feeling quite delegitimised. We've certainly seen that this week after the show. A programme can challenge accepted ideas, but it does have a responsibility to present the evidence fairly. I don't think it did that at all, to be honest. I think, you know, the answer to controversial ideas is not to stop people hearing them, obviously, but a broadcaster has a responsibility to avoid creating a false impression that there's a legitimate 50-50 scientific debate happening in an area.
0: And there were a number of talking heads with huge credentials underneath them, all feeding into that same narrative.
4: Yes.
0: I mean, absolutely. I watched with interest. I have a son with an ADHD diagnosis, and I agree with you. I think there are questions to be raised, you know, or asked, you know, when it comes to diagnosis, when it comes to giving medication to children. I'm open to conversation. I think we need nuance in all kinds of conversations, but it was very one-sided, and to even call it a myth in the title, I thought was very loaded and dangerous.
4: Yes, I agree with you. I think the balance of evidence and expert opinion wasn't accurately reflected at all. I think critical voices in science are important, but this programme gave disproportionate weight, as you said, to people with established sceptical views about ADHD. And there was very little space for the much larger body of clinicians and researchers who accept the mainstream science around it. I mean, since the programme has aired, you know, as you said, there were people with major credentials, but the current president of the college, the Royal College of Psychiatrists in the UK, has publicly spoken out saying that the evidence was not fairly portrayed. Anita Thapur, who was the chair of the recently government-commissioned NHS task force, has done similarly. And even one of the experts on the programme itself, the neuroscientist from King's, Professor, Katia Rubia, I think was her name, has since withdrawn her support of the show and said that her comments were truncated and misrepresented. So I think that's really interesting. And
0: yes,
4: I suppose my issue with it is you can have a well-balanced discussion about ADHD. You can invite one or two critics in to share their opinions. But when you air a show like that, a primetime television to everybody, you know, it creates a kind of false imbalance that really isn't there in mainstream.
0: Michelle, stay on the line there. That's Dr. Michelle Hill, consultant psychiatrist with ADHD Ireland. I'm joined in studio by John Slattery, producer and presenter from Trilogy Media. You've spoken previously on Lunchtime Live about your ADHD diagnosis, and I think it's interesting that you also have producer string to your bow, so you know about making good TV. I assume you weren't a fan of this doc.
5: No, I wasn't, and I think the title kind of sets it up. I mean, it's telling you what it's going to do before you even start. And I suppose, you know, first of all, I'd like to say to anybody that's out there that's been recently identified with ADHD or is living with ADHD or has children with ADHD, that this series, that documentary last night, was completely unfair. It was biased. It's damaging to anyone with ADHD. You know, it's creating what's a hard journey. And I've lived this. I was only diagnosed 6 years ago, but I lived through the 70s. 80s when it wasn't even, you know, it wasn't a thing. And it's just, it, as Michelle just said there, it just basically sets people up to think, oh, is this true or is this not? But I just found the documentary, and putting my producer hat on, biased. There wasn't both sides of the conversation there. It was very one-sided, which I think is really surprising for a channel like Channel 4 like that. And it just feels like it was all set up just to create headlines, get clickbait, and get a reaction rather than the true science and the true story of what ADHD is and how you have to live with it.
0: Do you think there are questions to be asked around assessments being a business? Now, of course, you know, psychiatrists are going to have to make money. I'm not suggesting there are nefarious people out there making money off giving a diagnosis. But say, for example, we were to have government grants so you could go for a free diagnosis. Would that be a helpful thing? Do we need to start thinking in that way?
5: No issue with, getting assessments looked at. All those conversations are very valid and very true, but that's not what the documentary was about. And it kind of picked at certain things that kind of didn't get through. I mean, I think Kira, I was talking to my other half, Kira, who's also ADHD, and I was saying to her, she watched the documentary last night as well, and she said, you know, there's a thing when you, especially when you're producing a TV show and something that's really important, there's nothing for us without us. But the ADHD voice wasn't in that documentary last night. Realistically, there was a guy, the presenter, who went and did the ADHD assessment but didn't believe in it. And they had a kid, Mason, who 100% had ADHD, obviously, that didn't really have a voice in it as well. But there were no other voices that were speaking on behalf of ADHD, what ADHD is, and the science behind it. And they were going into lots of, like MRI, they were talking about MRIs there. You can't see ADHD in MRI, but you can't see autism, dyslexia, depression, or anxiety in an MRI. So it was just one of those shows. You kind of sit back and you kind of go, what was it really trying to achieve? And what it was trying to achieve was to debunk, or not debunk, but what I was trying to, I'm still not sure what they were trying to achieve.
0: Yeah, but you think honest. It was a bit clickbaity in nature.
5: Absolutely.
0: I want to bring in Karen Beckers, chartered psychologist, who is doing a PhD researching parenting and ADHD. Karen, how are you?
6: How are you?
0: What impact do you think something like this, conversations like this, is going to have on people with a neurodivergent diagnosis and ADHD in particular?
6: Yeah, I mean, I'd echo everything that John has said. And I think this is really frustrating because, yes, you know, we can't show on a brain scan that you have ADHD, but that doesn't mean that you don't have difficulties within how you function in everyday life. And I sit with so many parents and so many people, and the real lived experience of ADHD is it's an exceptionally difficult condition to deal with. You're in an environment that's not set up for you. And yes, we can ask all these questions about assessment, but picking three things off an 18-list checklist and say, oh, well, do you squirm in your seat? You're not asking about the actual lived experience of someone with ADHD. You're not asking about how difficult it is to actually, when you have these questions around, why can't I do the things everybody else that comes so easily to people? We've missed out all of that. Yes, we can ask questions about the, you know, numerous amount of rates of diagnosis now, because we've missed a whole generation of women with ADHD. There was no representation of that on that program, of how ADHD looks different across genders, around culture. We had one 10-year-old boy who, I mean, the ethics behind that, to be honest with you, taking them off the medication, documenting it for everybody to see that, but also around a psychiatrist who ticks a couple of boxes and who knows exactly what to say and then takes one dose of a medication and describes that. Like, it's really, it's kind of farcical and hugely unethical, but it damages the conversation because people who are neurodivergent or identify as neurodivergent are always have to justify their experience because it's not something you can see on a brain scan.
0: Yeah.
6: Because people, you know, the conversation around ADHD and autism, aren't we all a little bit ADHD? Aren't
0: the most unhelpful comment that ever existed, perhaps. Karen, thank you very much for coming on. We're very short on time, unfortunately, on this, but it may be something we come back to. But I want to bring Dr. Michelle Hill back in, consultant psychiatrist with ADHD Ireland. There's lots of texts coming in on this, Michelle, and a lot of them echoing this one. Look, I know some children have problems, but the over-medication of children is never good. Also, the fact that anyone who goes looking for a diagnosis of ADHD will get one. It's worth a discussion around assessment and signs and symptoms of ADHD. Is there anything in that, Michelle? Will anybody who goes for an ADHD diagnosis get one?
7: No, they won't.
4: No, but I think it is possible that some people are diagnosed who do not meet full criteria when an assessment is rushed or not all criteria are met. For example, within the show itself, the psychiatrist who underwent the assessment quickly turned to the camera. You know, we didn't get to see the whole assessment, obviously, so we don't know how comprehensive or not it was. But he turned to the camera and said, I don't believe in this because I don't have any problems. I don't have any impairments. And if you attended for an ADHD assessment and met full symptom criteria for the condition and then turned around and said, yes, I have all these inattentive system symptoms, I have problems with hyperactivity, but actually it's not impacting my life at all. You wouldn't actually meet criteria for a diagnosis of ADHD. You have to have, you know, 10 out of the 18 symptoms. They have to be pervasive across your life, affecting your performance in the workplace, at home, across relationships, in school, whatever else. And it has to have been there since childhood.
0: Yeah, so it's not something you're going to find in an hour. No. I mean, we're out of time. I'm so sorry. I quite literally could talk about this all day. Dr. Michelle Hill, Karen Beckett, and joining me in studio, John Slattery. Thank you very much for all of your thoughts and opinions on it. I hope we get to revisit it. But I will say this, when my son got his diagnosis, both myself and my husband went, because you want to know, you know, is it, where did it come from? And I didn't get one. So, you know, it's not 10 a penny. And I know that from personal experience. Let us know what your thoughts are, whether you saw the documentary or you didn't, when there is a question mark over ADHD as a diagnosis, and you hear the title ADHD myth. How does it make you feel? You can WhatsApp us for free, 087 1400 106, or you can email lunchtimelive@newstalk.com. But we'll have to take a break.
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0: And you're very welcome back to Lunchtime Live here on News Talk with Claire McKenna in for Andrea Gilligan this afternoon. Do get in touch with us. 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In a little while, we'll be talking about a new study which showed that having the same musical tastes in a relationship can be a really sure sign of a strong relationship. I want to know, do you agree or disagree with that? If you're in a romantic relationship, do you like to listen to the same music and do you think it's important? Do let us know. You can also text 53106. It'll cost you 30 cent. But now, ahead of Breast Cancer Ireland's Very Pink Run, we're highlighting the importance of early detection and how genetic factors play a role in breast cancer. I'm joined in studio by two absolute babes of sisters, Aisling and Áine, to share their extraordinary story. Well, you're both very welcome.
7: Thank you so much.
0: Aisling, I'm going to start with you because you were the one who got the diagnosis first. So tell us a little bit about that.
7: Yeah, so I was just coming out of the shower and putting moisturiser on as I normally would and felt a lump. Didn't think anything of it at all, honestly. Wasn't sore. I didn't have any other symptoms. And genuinely, the big thing was that I didn't think, I was maybe naive, but didn't think anything of it. I messaged, I emailed my GP just to get an appointment, just to be on the safe side. And even she didn't really think anything of it, but she referred me on. And when I went to the hospital for the triple assessment, I quickly realised that when I was in for a biopsy and then a mammogram and then sat waiting not to speak to a consultant, I knew, well, something's not right here. And that's, you know, even when they said the words to me, it even now thinking about it, it didn't really feel real. It felt like an out-of-body experience and that wasn't happening to me, but it obviously was.
0: And it's interesting, would you have been breast aware or just it happened to coincide with putting a bit of moisturiser on?
7: I would say a mix of the two. I wasn't overly aware. I wasn't totally negligent either. Like I would have had a check, but not really monthly or, you know, consistently or nowhere. Like you have to check all the way up to your collarbone. I wouldn't have known that kind of thing. So it was just kind of, I would have moisturised every week before I put my tan on. So,
0: yeah,
7: you know, it was just a weekly routine that I was in, that I was doing when I discovered it.
0: And then Áine, was it 6 weeks later you were also given a diagnosis?
8: Yes, so 2 weeks after Aisling's diagnosis, I found my lump, just again, randomly. Now, mine was a little bit different. Mine was, like, quite big, and I don't feel like I could have missed mine, especially because we had been more aware in the 2 weeks since Aisling's diagnosis. So I found mine just one Friday evening and I couldn't get over it. Hoped that it wasn't the same thing, but in my heart I knew it was. So then 6 weeks after that, when I got my official appointments and whatnot, I then also was diagnosed with stage 3 breast cancer.
0: So was Aisling your first phone call? Or did you have to ring home to your significant other first?
8: He was with me.
0: He was with me.
8: So he was with me. I hadn't actually told anybody that I even had the lump. I just couldn't, because I knew that the family was obviously all worrying and supporting Aisling. I just couldn't bring that worry to them when I obviously was in the back of my head hoping that mine wasn't anything. So I therefore couldn't message anybody because it was going to be out of the blue to deliver that kind of news.
9: And I think I had my surgery around that time as well, so everybody was kind of worrying about the surgery.
8: Yeah,
9: I remember you saying.
8: I think you were actually away in Donegal, so I waited till she came home to tell her in person, and my mum and dad were on holidays, so I waited till they came home as well and then started to break the news.
0: Wow. Aisling, how did you feel when Anya said, I have breast cancer too?
9: Oh, I was absolutely devastated. Like, I felt in my head that I could handle me having it and just put my head down and get through it. But then hearing, you wouldn't wish it on your worst enemy. So then when you find out your sister has it, like, I just couldn't believe it. And the close time, and like, what are the chances of us both, you know, in our early 30s, I was about to say early 20s, in our early 30s.
0: I make that slip all the time too.
9: You still wish. Think I'm not it. In our early 30s, you know, like, it's just unbelievable at the same time, like 6 weeks apart, and Anya didn't have a lump when I found my lump, you know, so it's just madness. It was devastating when I heard about when Anya told me.
0: And Anya, did you feel the same as Aisling, that it was almost like a surreal experience that this was happening, but was it really happening to you?
8: Do you know, I think we got on very well over the last year and got through our surgery, got through our chemo, got through our radio. But it's only now when I'm looking back that I realise that we just put our heads down, got on with it. It definitely was having an out-of-body experience the whole way through.
9: It was all a blur.
8: Yeah.
9: It seems like it was a blur, like looking back on photos and memories that are coming up now as a year on. It's like, oh God, that was me. You know, like, my hair was falling out now this time last year. And to look back and go, God, that was such a blur, you know.
8: That's a year from my surgery now on Tuesday.
9: Oh, okay.
0: And did you both have the same treatment plan?
8: Exactly the same, which I also got my eyes opened that there are obviously so many different types of chemotherapy that I wouldn't have realised. But strangely, me and Aisling were on exactly the same. We were both 3 rounds of the Red Devil and then 3 rounds of docetaxel. Then we had radiotherapy. And now we're on targeted therapy now for our BRCA2 gene. And then we'll be getting our other mastectomy then after that.
0: And could you go for any of these treatments together, side by side? Or where were you geographically to each other?
9: Sometimes we would have ended up the same time with, like, follow-up appointments, but not chemo.
8: We were nearly a week about, so you go once every 3 weeks. Well, the chemo that we were having was once every 3 weeks, but we weren't on the same Tuesday, if that makes sense. But we were in the same hospital.
9: But it nearly worked out for family that we weren't the same week, because obviously we both have 2 small children. So family really stepped up, obviously, and supported us as best they could. And for those few days after chemo on the Tuesday, that would have been very difficult, you know. So having me 1 week and then Anya the next week kind of worked out for family and for the kids.
0: Amazing. And I mean, reading all the interviews that you've been given as ambassadors for Breast Cancer Ireland, you both sort of said you feel like it was harder for your families than it was for you. Why do you say that?
9: I can deal with it myself, and, you know, and I can do what I need to do to try and reduce side effects and symptoms. But for them, they, I think, felt that they can't do anything for me other than, you know, for me personally. So say when I was feeling incredibly sick, and, you know, I would have been very sick during my first chemo, and then I would have been in a lot of pain with the second type of chemo, and they couldn't do anything to help. So I think that was devastating and very difficult for them to watch me, I suppose, deteriorate in health. Because I did, we were both perfectly what seemed healthy. You know, I was exercising, we were eating clean, you know, doing our normal jobs, 2 little ones. And then all of a sudden, we were very unwell. So I think it was the shock for them, and watching us deteriorate in health, I think, was a massive struggle.
0: And on you said there's quite a part of the treatment that you just sort of get your head down and get through it. But is there a time where it begins to catch up and you have to start to process what truly happened?
8: I think it's only now, to be honest. Like, I'm prepping to go back. I'm a school teacher, I'm a maths teacher, so I'm prepping to go back now on Tuesday full time. I think it's only now that it's all settling in, that what we've actually gone through over the last year. But we'll get there.
0: Yeah. Yeah, and you've done it, and it is incredible, but it is huge, and I do hear that a lot from people who've been on a cancer journey, that there's a catch-up almost with your mind of what happened, especially in the aftermath of all the treatments and the plans and all of that, and life goes back to normal.
8: Oh, definitely, it is the mental side of it. Now, at the minute, I feel like we're okay in the sense that because we have the BRCA2 gene and are on that targeted therapy, we still have 4 weekly appointments. So I feel like we're still in the hospital. We can still ask our questions. We're still there. I think whenever that stops, it'll be slightly harder.
0: Yeah. Yeah. Tell us about this BRCA2 gene and when this became part of the discussion and testing, Aisling.
9: So we have relatives on my dad's side that unfortunately passed away many years ago from cancer. Now, it was never really discussed what the primary was. And unfortunately, by the time they presented into hospital, I think it had progressed much further. But what it came back to was that their primary, both our grandmother and our auntie's primary, was breast cancer at a young age. So I think that kind of raised the red flag for me to be tested. And there was never any testing done on that side of the family at all, which is why we kind of talk about it on our Instagram page. You know, that it's not that we want people to be scared, but even just ask the questions of relatives, you know, what was their primary cancer maybe?
8: Everybody, daddy obviously carried it.
9: Yeah.
8: And then out of the 6 children in our house, and every last one of us have tested positive for it.
9: It's supposed to be, I think the percentage is maybe 50% chance of passing it on. But obviously 6 out of 6 in our house now carry the BRCA gene.
0: And you mentioned you're both mothers, so then you had to think about testing your own kids. How did you navigate that?
8: So at the minute, they can't get tested till they're 18. I did have the slight extra stress or worry. I suppose my husband actually carries the BRCA2 gene as well. So my children were taken to the Royal very quickly and were tested for a double mutation of it, because that would have had slightly different side effects. But thankfully, they came back negative for that. Now, at this minute in time, we didn't test them for the single BRCA2 gene. They can decide to do that when they're 18 themselves. It does go on to affect things like your life insurances and stuff like that. So I let them decide in their own time to do that.
9: I suppose knowledge is power too, you know.
0: Yeah.
9: I think having...
8: We know we
9: carry the gene, you know, and obviously that's very important for my children as well, my 2 girls. Obviously, I hope that I haven't passed on the gene. But at least we have the knowledge, you know, that when they become 18 or whenever they decide they want to get tested, they can.
0: It's just an extra layer to the whole experience, isn't it?
9: I try not to think about the children, about that kind of aspect, and just hope and pray that they don't have the gene. You know, that's all you can do.
0: Yeah, and you also were plunged into medical menopause. You said you had 2 girls. You hadn't necessarily ruled out having more kids, but that decision was made for you by this treatment plan.
9: Yes, that was taken from me as well, which is, you know, actually quite hard to talk about. But I chose, obviously, to be there for the 2 children that I already have rather than, you know, risk not being around for children I don't have, you know. So, it still felt like something that was kind of taken from me and my partner as well.
0: Yeah, I mean, it's a tough journey that you've both been on. What sort of solace did you get from going through it together?
8: I suppose it just, for me, it probably had more benefits because I was coming behind Aisling, so she was able to prep me every step of the way. Like going into my operation, I knew exactly what was ahead of me. Going in for my first round of chemo, I knew exactly how I was going to feel, especially because it was the same type of treatment we were on. But just having somebody to talk to. Everybody is so good. Family, everybody is amazing. Friends, they all are. But having somebody that knows exactly what you're going through at that time was very helpful.
9: Yeah, definitely. I think it took a cancer diagnosis, I think I've said it before, it can be a very lonely experience because nobody fully understands what's going on unless you have experienced it yourself. And I think even it kind of helped me being able to help Áine in a way. You know, being able to tell her, listen, you'll be fine after a week. Not fine, but yeah. You know, you'd be out of bed after a week.
0: Yeah, you'll be back answering to the absolutely. Call of mom.
9: Exactly, yeah. So then, it definitely helped me as well.
8: And then when we set up a Silver Bridge Sisters Instagram page, the amount of people that reached out to us on that was amazing. That either had been through it themselves or were asking advice because they were maybe slightly behind us. Which was lovely as well.
0: So you've got a sense of community and you're in the Breast Cancer Ireland community as well, which I know is an amazing one. And you're taking part in the Great Pink Run. Tell us about that.
9: Yeah, we can't wait. It's next Saturday. I'm hoping, well, I've been training for the 10-kilometre run. As soon as I was given the go-ahead from oncologists, I was back on the roads and back in the gym. So hopefully I'll be running it next Saturday. And we've all our family coming in down as well. We've family coming from Wales. Special shout out to them to come over to do it with us as well next Saturday. So it's supposed to be an incredible event. We haven't actually been to it before. But yeah, really looking forward to it. And even meeting all the other women and men as well. At the photo shoot was just incredible, just meeting people in the same boat as us.
0: Yeah, I've been there a couple of times. Watch out, you'll be covered in pink feather boas and tutus and all sorts.
9: I haven't told the family that.
0: If Breast Cancer Ireland get, it might hold you back actually. Tell them you need to be more aerodynamic.
9: Absolutely.
0: But yeah, if Breast Cancer Ireland get hold of you, they'll want to do that. But
8: I'll not have that issue. I'll be walking the 5K.
0: Well, you'll be easier to catch with the feather boa. That's the problem there on you. Something that you said, Aisling, really struck me, and I hear it a lot when I talk about cancer with people that have been on the journey and wondering why it happened, thinking I was living healthily and I was doing everything right. I hope that you can make peace with that, because I don't think we do anything wrong to get it, and obviously your genetics showed you that, but are you able to make peace with that?
9: Yeah, like, trust me, I definitely had moments, especially in the first few weeks of my diagnosis, where I sat there and I just cried and said, why me? Like, what did I do? But there's nothing anybody has done. Nobody ever deserves to go through this diagnosis or anything, you know. And we actually both went to Lourdes there in May with our community and our diocese, and I'm not joking you, it was like a wellness retreat. We bawled our eyes the whole way through it, and it was like such a weight lifted off our shoulders. Like, I just became so at ease and, like you said, at peace with it.
0: Yeah, you let go of something.
9: Yeah, because I think I was holding it in, because I was trying to be strong for my two little girls, trying to be strong for even Áine, trying to be strong for the family. And it was like that week, it was like a weight off the shoulders. It just felt like I got everything out, cried all the tears that I needed to cry for the past year.
0: Yeah, well, good on you. And what about yourself, Áine? How do you feel now, a year on?
8: Yes, I feel fine as well. Relatively speaking, we're still on ongoing treatment, which is tough. Like, there's a lot of side effects with that too. Tiredness, there's a lot of side effects. But relatively speaking, we're both doing well. And Aisling is absolutely right about the week in Lourdes. It really did help us come to terms with the whole thing, that we didn't cause it, we didn't do anything wrong, we just were unfortunate.
0: Yeah, it's just one
8: and
0: of those
8: it
0: things.
8: It is.
0: The advancements in medicine and science, it can be very treatable, and it's very difficult, and that's not to take from that. It's a very tough, long, life-changing journey, but you can come out the other side of it.
8: Oh, absolutely. And the work that Breast Cancer Ireland is doing is incredible.
0: Yeah, and the research and the advancements, even in the, you know, in the last 5 years have just been absolutely incredible. And when you say, looking back at your family members, there may be family members who may have passed away from a certain cancer that now is very treatable, you know.
9: Absolutely.
0: Just a generation later.
9: Absolutely. Like, we're going back maybe 35.
8: Well, I'm named after our auntie that passed away. She was Auntie Anne, so Áine's Irish for Anne. So that must be about 36 years ago that she passed away, and Granny was before that. So neither of us met either of them. But I'm sure if it was now, there is obviously more treatments that would have been available.
9: And I suppose that's reassuring, that the difference between then and now versus now, and the potential, you know, 20 years' time for our own children, what advancements will have come along by then as well, you know.
0: Well, I think you're both incredible. I really do. What a pair of sisters, Áine and Aisling. Thank you so, so much for coming on and sharing what is a very personal story, and you're doing it to help others, and it will make a huge, huge difference. Good luck with the run.
9: Thank you.
0: Good luck with the walk.
9: Thank you.
0: If you want to find out more, participate or donate, you can go to verypinkrun.ie. And for more information on Breast Cancer Ireland, go to breastcancerireland.com. Let's take a break.
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2: 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Conversation that counts.
0: Now, weren't those sisters just absolutely amazing? They gave me their Instagram handle because I didn't quite catch it in the interview, and I've given them a follow there myself. They're at Silverbridge Sisters. They are from Silverbridge. So it's at Silverbridge Sisters, and all the best to Aisling and Áine. 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There is a new survey that has come out which looked at 309 couples, and in it they looked at personality traits and all different things, but what they felt was that musical compatibility was something that we have perhaps overlooked. Musician Aoife Scott is on the line. You play live with your husband, so perhaps you think this is right, the survey?
13: I mean, I guess so. It's very much right for us. We met on tour in Germany. I was in a different band and he was in a different band, and we were on tour even though we only went to school 500 metres from each other, and we probably knew all the same people in Dublin because we were both musicians. But yeah, we are both into Irish traditional music, Irish folk music, and yeah, I guess that would have sparked the first love interest, all right.
0: And do you think, Aoife, it's the love of music that's important? I mean, if he was into heavy rock and you were into traditional Irish, I mean, that wouldn't be a deal breaker, would it?
13: I mean, no, definitely not. But I think it does make it easier to go on those dates. Do you know what I mean? Originally, because if I wouldn't be able to go to heavy rock concerts, it just wouldn't be my thing. So for you, when you're originally having that spark, it's amazing to be able to talk. Like, that was the thing that I found when I met Andy, was that we were just really into the same stuff. Never mind music, we were just into the history of Dublin, and we were into just so much stuff the same. Now, we're together 13 years. We've only just gotten married, but we do have our differences as well. Like, he's really into sport and watching sport, and I'm not into that at all. So I guess having things in common is definitely, definitely a plus. Like, it's something that, I mean, it's a kind of a funny one, because he is into different music that I would listen to, but that's not to say that we would be, you know, not arguing over it or anything like that. You know, it's not something that, well, I love listening to the radio, whereas he likes listening to podcasts. So there is differences. But I guess when you're working together and you're in the same business and that business is music, it definitely does help. All right.
0: Yeah, I don't think you're ever going to meet someone that's exactly the same as you. And wouldn't that be quite boring? But I suppose you do need to have a common thread that runs through the relationship, be that your values perhaps, or things that you hold dear. But to be able to go to a gig together and both get as excited, not necessarily about the band, but the genre and the whole atmosphere, I mean, that must be a huge component of the success of your love.
13: Well, very much so. I suppose attending gigs, we wouldn't really go to that many gigs because we're constantly playing them. But, you know, at the early days, we definitely did. And it's such a buzz. Like, I know when my friend, she was looking, she was on Tinder, she was on all that kind of stuff. But her main thing was, will you go to gigs with me? You know, that's the number one, like a deal breaker, because if that person didn't go to gigs with that person, with my friend, then that's the end. That there's no entertainment then, you know. And for me, I guess playing music with Andy is definitely something that we're very lucky to be able to go on the road together. And that's why we've lasted as long as we've had so far as musicians, because we're always on the road.
0: I don't know if you would have necessarily stuck to tradition, but did you have a first dance at your wedding?
13: We did actually, funnily enough, And it kind of wasn't something that I was expecting, but it ended up being, because all of my friends are musicians, it ended up being a friend of mine singing at last, which is hilarious because it was 13 years to get married. But it was absolutely beautiful. And but it's so funny because our kind of walkout song and the song that I, you know, at the end of the ceremony with was the Damien Dempsey's Party On, which isn't in any way romantic at all. It's actually about giving up all the bad stuff for New Year. So it's a funny one, but for me that equates joy to me, because when I go to Damien Dempsey's gigs, that for me is one of the most joyful songs for me. I just love it so much. And so Andy had no say in our walkout, in our walking down the aisle when we were married song. That was what was going to be played, and that was the deal. He had no say in that.
0: This is obviously an impossible question to answer because you are happily married to Andy, but do you think you could have been in a relationship with somebody who didn't like music at all?
13: Well, look, I definitely had been in relationships in the past where I was testing out the waters. And I think when you're dating somebody who hasn't got the same, at all, you know, because I went with somebody who's completely the opposite to me at one stage. And I thought, oh, maybe this is what I should be, you know, trying out. And it just didn't work. It just didn't work at all, because music is my life. And it's just it's the number one thing. And I suppose that connection over music is so deep, and people's connection with music is so deep. And I think that brings you to a deeper level. So for sure, I would say that if anybody was looking for love, definitely finding somebody at a gig. Gigs are definitely a key way of finding people as well, because people who go and love music are definitely sound people as well. So I always think that's a good option to do, to go and find somebody to date at gigs. But it's getting harder these days. I don't know how people are doing it.
0: Yeah, we to get somebody looking up from their phone. Eva, stay on the line. That is an absolute top tip, to look at around at a gig of music that you love to try and find a kindred spirit. Good few texts coming in on this one. My partner loves Iron Maiden. He goes off to concerts on his own and I'm delighted for him. I don't want to be dragged along. Another says, my ex loved techno and I was forced to go to several gigs and I hated all of them. Not one of the reasons we broke up, but I'm very glad that I don't have to deal with that anymore. I also have a techno loving husband, and like the Iron Maiden partner, I'm more than happy for him to go off and do his thing. But I suppose we have a shared love of music and, you know, a night out and maybe something that's a little more easy listen dance music for me. Maybe I dumb him down a little bit, but I think he's happy enough to do that. I do always think of him telling me about an ex. I don't know if he really wanted me to tell this on the radio, but like that he was really into. And then one night back in her apartment, he saw she had a Kenny Rogers CD and it was a bit of a deal breaker. It was kind of the beginning of the end. Maybe it's best I bring in Helen Vaughan, psychotherapist with Coast Counselling in Malahide. Helen, how are you?
14: Good afternoon.
0: So, what are your thoughts on this survey? Is musical compatibility an important component to relationship success?
14: It's not something I deal with in the counselling room in terms of she's into S Club 7 and I'm into Iron Maiden and we can't seem to, you know, find a middle ground. But, you know, there's always differences, there's always conflicts. And as you were saying before, you know, if your partner is happy to go off and see S Club 7 by himself, if you're really not into them, then that's all about the negotiation of you have your life, they have theirs, and, you know, you love this and they love that. I was interested that music seems to be closely linked even more so than personality, that you might share more in terms of your music taste than your personality is being the same. That maybe being into the same music does help the relationship, but I wouldn't have thought that not being into the same music would necessarily be the end of a relationship. Do you know what I mean?
0: Yeah, because I often wonder about having things in common and the idea of opposites attract. Does it really come down, this is what I've thought as I've got older and wiser perhaps, that it comes down to having a shared value system, that you kind of prioritize the same things, and they're a bit more ambiguous, whether it be family or career or giving back. It's those kind of things, as opposed to, you know, you like eating out, you like chocolate ice cream, you like Iron Maiden.
14: Yeah, I think you need to be able to connect in ways that work for both of you, because those are the things you do together. Do you know what I mean? That it doesn't matter if one's outgoing and one's an introvert, if you get along when you're together. Do you know what I mean? I don't think you need to match on everything, but I think you need to be able to connect in ways that work for you and work for him or work for her. Do you know what I mean? That you enjoy doing the same things together, because otherwise, when do you connect if you don't enjoy doing any of the same things?
0: Yeah. And what about if your only connection is sitting on the couch watching streaming services?
14: But then if that works for you both, then, you know, there may not be a problem if you both are, you know, you're both into that and you both enjoy that. But the only thing I would say is watching TV is that you don't necessarily connect because you're both sitting looking at something else. Do you know what I mean? Unless there's physical touch or unless you're talking about whatever the show is. You know, that I'll have clients who say to me, oh, yeah, sure, we spent all evening together. And I was like, what were you actually doing? And they're sitting watching TV. So I'm like, you're not necessarily actually connecting at all.
0: Yeah.
14: So it's just trying to figure out, how do you want to connect with each other? What works for you both? Meeting both of your needs in terms of connection, because you might enjoy slightly different things. Some people are into physical touch. Some people want to talk a lot. Some people want to spend time out doing things. You know, so it's negotiating what you like doing together and making sure that works for both of you.
0: Yeah, and I do think it sounds lovely to listen to musician there, Aoife Scott, and her relationship with her husband, both musicians, both loving music, both getting out and about, and that's their thing. But I do think it's a hallmark of a healthy relationship if you can allow each other to go in separate directions and do separate things. I think that's really important.
14: I think it's hugely important to remain individual and have your own interests and your own life and your own friends. You know, and then when you come back together as a couple, you've got more stuff to talk about. I think if you mesh into each other's lives all day, every day, you've nothing then to talk about at the end of the day because you've done everything together. Do you know what I mean? Whereas I think having a bit of your individual life and your own interests and your own music and shared music, you know, is really healthy and really good for you both.
0: Now, I by no means want to come across as a smug married, but you do often hear that people who are single for a long time are being too fussy. And do you think to throw out somebody based on their musical taste, you should perhaps give them a chance and see beyond that? Like shoes?
14: I'd say dig deeper. What else is going on there that's made them, you know, not go for that person? I do think the dating culture has become very transactional and it's very easy to be like, yes, no, you know, get rid of someone for something relatively minor. But, you know, if you're rejecting somebody because they're into Kenny Rogers, I'd ask the question, is there more to it than that? It probably wasn't just that. Do you know what I mean?
0: Yeah. I mean, Helen, it was because he was waiting to find me. Do you know, it wasn't the right fit. Yeah. So we know
14: maybe
0: that now. But
14: deep down that you were on the horizon. You like Kenny Rogers, though.
0: Well, I mean, they're certainly being played by my dad over time. I don't dislike him, but I don't own any of his particular music. I will say that.
14: So
0: just
14: you
0: to
14: made
0: keep,
14: it true.
0: Just to keep my marriage alive. Helen Bond, yeah, psychotherapist with Coast Counselling in Malahide. Thank you very much for coming on. Aoife, to end with you, any gigs coming up that we can, you know, come and see you, Andy, and, you know, single people can get married off?
13: Oh, that's a good question. No, we're heading away. So yeah, we used to be one of those couples that spent all our day together. But now, at least then we have different lives. I'm currently in my house in Kildare and Andy's gigging in town today. So, but then we head away together. So we're heading off to Denmark and all that. And, but you might see me in September at some point on the telly. I can't say much about it now, but I'm very excited about it. Yeah.
0: Watch this space. Musician Aoife Scott, thank you very much for coming on. A couple of texts on this one about compatibility over music. I had a great time at Oasis with my school friends, as one. My wife wasn't interested in going and it worked out perfectly. What goes on at Oasis stays at Oasis. And one girlfriend says another years ago used to blast Norah Jones too much. A deal breaker. Sean Moncrief joins me in studio. How are you today?
15: I'm not too bad, thank you very much. We're going to be talking about a series of short form videos that were made dealing with various issues connected to climate change. But what's different about them is that they've been made by OnlyFans creators. So they've done them in their own unique way. For instance, one of them is hosted by a dominatrix who talks about banks that profit from fossil fuels while she's whacking a guy on the ass wearing a pig mask.
0: It's one way to capture the attention.
15: Well, half the office outside are looking at them as we speak. So before it's blocked, I recommend you have a look before they do that.
0: I'll see you in HR. Coming up after the break, we find out about Galway's hidden gems.
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0: And this is Claire McKenna in for Andrea Gilligan this afternoon. 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Now today, we're continuing on a county by county journey across Ireland, exploring all 32 counties that make up this remarkable country of ours. From dramatic coastal scenery and historic landmarks to thriving cities, charming towns and hidden local gems, we take in-depth looks at what makes each county unique. Along the way, we're highlighting key attractions, cultural traditions and must-see destinations that continue to draw visitors from around the world to Ireland's rich and diverse landscape. This week's county is County Galway, and I'm joined in studio by travel content creator Tony Smith. Good afternoon, Tony.
16: Good afternoon, Claire. Thank you so much for having me. Great to be here and great to be here to talk about Galway.
0: What a city and county Galway is. And people may think they know it. And surely everybody knows you go to the Crack, you go to Connemara, but there are a few hidden gems. You're going to uncover a few things that people may not have thought about.
16: That's what I'm hoping to do anyway. I used to live there myself, so I feel like I have a couple of local tips that maybe some people wouldn't have heard about yet. So,
0: and tell us, when did you live there and for how long?
16: Yeah, I lived there from 2019 for about 5 years. So I think long enough to consider myself a local at this stage.
0: Lovely. You were locked down in Galway, so you really got to know it. Well, in 2K and then beyond. So what can you tell us about the county?
16: Yeah, so I'd say there's a couple of kind of main areas which I would definitely recommend someone to base themselves out for different reasons. The first of which would be, of course, the city centre. There's so much happening there. There's so much atmosphere in the place. And so if you're going to Galway for a bit of crack, maybe heading out on the town, I definitely recommend the city centre. If you're looking for something maybe what has the amenities of a city or large town, but yet you want to be out in nature and out exploring the true kind of Connemara experience, I would definitely recommend Clifton. It's back in really West Galway. It's really beautiful, but still has all the amenities, you know, for families and anyone who kind of wants to have the home comforts, but yet kind of be in the midst of the ruralness of Connemara. If you're looking for more of kind of a seaside town and kind of a coastal atmosphere, I definitely head to Salt Hill. It's famous for sea swimming and just kind of having us enjoying Galway Promenade. So I definitely recommend that. And then again, another option, if you're looking for something maybe a bit cheaper, to head out to Oranmore, which is another kind of small town located on the suburbs of Galway.
0: I mean, I really feel like you can't go wrong in Galway. Every single one of those places you mentioned, I could feel my eyes light up. I love each and every one of them. When you go to the city centre, do you recommend that people have bookings made in restaurants, or do you just, you know, go along and see what happens?
16: Yeah, I think Galway is kind of that city where you just go along and see what happens. Like, the kind of best plan in Galway is no plan. There's so much to do and see. Like, even if the place that you're looking for is booked, or you know, you can't quite go to where you had expected, there's always kind of something unexpected happening in Galway, so you can pick up from there.
0: Are there any tourist traps that people should necessarily avoid?
16: I think Galway is quite authentic with its tourist offerings. Like maybe in Dublin here, you can find something that's maybe a little less authentic and more touristy. But Galway, I think I would have to say there's kind of a wide range of things you can do and can enjoy. So although there is some touristy stuff, I wouldn't necessarily say stay away from it. It's quite enjoyable.
0: Yeah, I've had a few people ask me, even on the street there recently, somebody was saying to me, did I think it was worth going from Dublin to Galway on the bus for the day? And I mean, I gave it a thumbs up. I mean, I think to just ramble around those streets, you might not necessarily get further out to Spittal, Connemara, Clifton, but you'll soak up the atmosphere and then get the bus back to Dublin. I think it's worth the journey.
16: Absolutely. And the train station is right in the city centre as well. So there's really so much. You can just go from Houston to Galway city centre. You could be there in just over 2 hours. And you get a totally different atmosphere. So if you're a tourist or even just someone living in Dublin and want to experience something different, I would definitely recommend it.
0: What about the best way to travel around? I mean, that was somebody who's obviously, you know, not got a car. But do you recommend if somebody has the ability here to bring their own car, to hire a car, that they take in as much of the county as they can over a week or 10 days?
16: Yeah, like there is public transport if you're going to explore the kind of main city. But really, if you are looking to get the best out of Galway, which is the likes of the hikes, the exploring Connemara, you wouldn't really need a car. Like the best hike, it would be Diamond Hill. It's right in the middle of Connemara National Park. And like it's a good distance, 1 hour from Galway City. So if you're going out to try to take that on, you would definitely need a car.
0: Yeah, that is well worth checking out. It's really gorgeous and quite doable. I mean, there's plenty of routes you can choose. You can go for it and be gone for the day, or you can do what we did because we had moaning kids with us. You know, you can be up and down within an hour, but it's certainly well worth doing.
16: Oh, absolutely. And like there is something for families, taking the bus and going to Salt Hill. But also, if you're looking to do something else for families, like Wildlands in Galway, it's like a high ropes facility. That's something you need a car for, and definitely something worthwhile visiting.
0: Yeah, I'm a big fan of Wylands, and it has really good food, which is good. They do a great pizza. So while your kids are bouncing around through rope bridges and whatnot, you can sit and eat pizza and relax, knowing that they are safe and well. So it's a great place for families, but it's a great place for, you know, single people or, you know, groups.
16: Yeah, absolutely. There's kind of something for everyone in Galway. If you're more the adventurous type and you're looking to kind of do some exploring, you might head off to, like, say, Kyamore Abbey out in Connemara, Pine Island, Carl Strand. That's kind of just slightly, it's a beach, and instead of sand, it's all made from coral. So it's really unique and something that probably most people wouldn't have heard about. The one thing that I think is always overlooked is a trip to the Aran Islands. You can now go from Galway City with Aran Islands ferries, or you can go from Rossaville, which is in Connemara. And it's like when you step off that boat, you just step back into traditional Ireland and you're stepping back in time. It's absolutely stunning.
0: Or you can go on from Clifton to Cleggan and go to Inishbofin, another absolute gem of an island. Lots of texts are coming.

0: wide array of hostels. Then if you're looking for something kind of a bit more low level on the hotels, I'd definitely looking to check out the likes of the Connaught or the Clayton, maybe mid-range, maybe the G Hotel or the Connaught. Or again, if you're earning far more money than I am, I'd definitely be looking to go to the Glenlow Abbey or Ballinahinch Castle. They're absolutely spectacular.
1: Very fancy. And the Glenlow Abbey is the one that has the Pullman restaurant, isn't it? Where you're like on a train. I mean, it's not going anywhere.
0: No, it's not going anywhere. Only to a fine dining Michelin star experience. That's where it's going. But I haven't tried it, so I can't.
1: You need a bit more sponsored content before you get to that one,
0: exactly.
1: Tony. But it's all
0: much
1: on the
0: more.
1: Way. No doubt. If you want to see Galway and don't want to get stuck in traffic, says another. There's only one way to see Galway County and City, and that's by motorbike.
0: Right, I can't say that I'm not qualified myself to drive one, but here I would love to experience it.
1: No, that would scare me, taking that long Connemara Road out to Clifton on a bike. It can be hairy enough at times in a car. Don't forget the beautiful fishing village of Kinvara in South Galway. It's just 15 minutes from Oranmore, and that is a beautiful spot. Have you been there?
0: I have, yeah. It's gorgeous. I have a couple of friends that are from Kinvara. But the likes of Roundstone is also a gorgeous little village. But there's so many little villages and places that you could look to that you really can't go wrong in any part of Galway.
1: Yeah, last summer now, we spent a week in Clifton. We had a house for the week with another two families, and we just took day trips. And we did go into town for the day, into the city centre. Then, you know, we were off to Roundwood, as you said. And it's all within driving, and you're soaking it up and you're going for lunch somewhere. Because the one thing I think with the staycation that you don't necessarily have guaranteed on a sun holiday is the food here in Ireland. Our quality of food is hard to beat.
0: Absolutely. Like there's so many really high quality brunch and coffee offerings in Galway. I think it's totally underrated for that. You have the likes of Ard Bia, which is very close to the Spanish Arch. It's absolutely incredible. You have Della, Urban Grind, or kind of the Galway famous Aulin, which does acai. And if you're looking for coffee, you have some of the best cafes in the world. There's Coffee Working Press. I think it was number 35 out of the 100 best cafes in the world last year. You have the likes of Ray, which is in Salt Hill, and Friar Hill Coffee. So there's such a wide array of coffee and brunch spots that you can go to.
1: Lovely. I hope you get a free coffee in all of those the next time you go. What about acai? Do you like an acai bowl?
0: I do. I think it's quite refreshing. You know, it's a lighter lunch option. So yeah, I can't complain. I think Aulin is one of the best in Ireland to do it. So if you are in Galway, definitely you should check them out.
1: Right. Well, maybe I will check it out. I'm not a mad fan of them myself, but I tell you what, I could probably build another house with the money I've given my 12-year-old daughter on acai bowls over this summer. You've picked a summer song for us, Tony. What have you picked and why?
0: Yeah, I picked the song by Example, which is Watch the Sun Come Up. I think there's only a few more weeks left of summer, and I kind of encourage anyone just to get out there, continue exploring, and hopefully enjoy yourself and watch the sun come up a few more times before the summer's over.
1: Tony, where can people find you on Instagram?
0: Yeah, so I'm kind of on all platforms as Tony Travels 10. And yeah.
1: Tony Smith, thank you very much. So we will end with that song. My thanks to all of you for getting in touch with us on the show today. If you've missed anything, you can catch up on newstalk.com or in the Go Loud app. My team today, Michael Quilligan was on sound. The producers were Niamh Hamill, with research by Molly Coleman and Shanna Cole. The editor is Aisling Moore. Moncrief is next. We'll be back on Monday from 12 for Lunchtime Live here on Newstalk.

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3: It's been reported today that Belgium's Prince Laurent has publicly admitted that he has another son. That means that Clement van der Kerkhove also becomes a prince. He used to be a car salesman. Afternoon, you're welcome to the Moncrief Show. 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In the next hour, we'll be Movies and Booze. The two movies we're going to be talking about have slightly strange titles. The first one is called Anne Sons, as in ampersand sons. And it's got Bill Nighy as a bad father who reveals a big secret to his sons. Maybe a few kind of a bang of About Time to that particular plot. And the next one is called Stop That Train, but it's Stop exclamation mark That exclamation mark Train exclamation mark. And it's a disaster movie, or a spoof disaster movie set on a train. So bit of a bang of Airplane about that one. Also, of course, we're going to be giving away €311,000 to somebody later on in the show. One of the problems with talking about climate change is that it can be a bit of a switch off. Not that most people don't accept it as true. It's just that it often turns out to be the same depressing message over and over again. The challenge is to find new ways of talking about it, and in perhaps in places where you wouldn't expect, such as OnlyFans. Jessica Riches is an OnlyFans creator and writer of a series of web videos entitled Headline Nudes. Jessica, good afternoon to you.
4: Good afternoon. Hi, thanks for having me.
3: So describe the films that you've made.
4: Okay, I can do that. So the films are a series of short videos, less than 90 seconds long, that feature OnlyFans creators, so very beautiful women, talking about climate issues in a way that people might not usually hear climate issues being talked about. And they're very funny. We made them in partnership with Adam McKay's production company, Adam McKay being the director of Anchorman and The Big Short and Don't Look Up. But they just happen to have beautiful women explaining these quite complex and often boring, as you said, subjects.
3: Yeah. And what kind of issues are addressed in it?
4: So in this series that we're about to launch, we've got one on microplastics and how they're in absolutely everything, specifically focused on male sexual health. Then we have one on the wet bulb, the wet bulb temperature, which is the temperature at which it's difficult for the body to handle humidity and heat. See, when I'm saying this, it sounds so boring. That's why you need the videos to explain it.
3: Well, I know. There's one about banks and what banks are profiting from fossil fuels, but that features a dominatrix whacking a guy on the ass while she's talking about it.
4: Well, actually, that's me. I'm the guy.
3: Oh, sorry, but the pig head. I assumed it was a man.
4: Tell.
3: Yeah, that's true.
4: No, I used a man's voice, but it was me as the stand-in, which was very fun. I loved a cameo on these films.
3: Right, okay. And so the way, have you put a lot of thought into, we're going to talk about that issue in climate change and then the depiction of it?
4: Yeah, it's really about finding the balance between those two things, because obviously this kind of thing doesn't work if you lean too much into the sexy or too much into the science or too much into the funny. It kind of has to be a combination of all of those things. So the talent that we work with and the team behind this, we all have different backgrounds. So we sort of have conversations about, it's quite easy when you think, we all make innuendos and stuff all of the time. It's quite a normal way to communicate with each other. So if we're talking about climate issues, and something naturally comes up. So, for example, the banks one you mentioned, we just came up with the name Spank Banks because that's a commonly used terminology when it comes to
3: not exactly that, but I see where you're going with it. Yes.
4: And obviously there's so much stuff you can do with hotter and wetter and stickier when it comes to extreme weather caused by climate change. So they're, it's kind of quite low hanging fruit, some of the humor, but then it's about bringing the science in a way that is entertaining. Yeah. And then the talent makes it engaging.
3: Yeah. I suppose there's always a danger that if it's too funny, the message gets lost. If it's too sexy, the message people might find it distracting if, you know, there's a scantily clad woman. No clad woman telling them about this kind of stuff.
4: Yeah, I think that we've had to really be careful about that. And I think that's been actually, I would say, like probably the hardest part of the process of making them is to not kind of put too many people off or like overwhelm people. But ultimately, I do think that at the bare minimum, people who have never really thought about climate change more than, oh, that's happening and there's nothing I can do about it, which is, I think, a really common understanding at the moment, and it's not true. If they see kind of different messengers talking about climate in different places, it might just switch something on in their brain to be more receptive. So even if they don't take in all of the information in these 90 seconds, we do have a lot of people who watch them more than once, which I don't think I can say for most climate videos I've made. Yes. I think it's just getting people to not scroll past is step one.
3: Yeah.
4: When it comes to working in climate.
3: And in the videos, are you telling people things that they can do?
4: We try to do that in some videos. There's a bit of a mix. So my personal opinion when it comes to climate issues, and actually most issues to do with extreme concentration of wealth and power, which are causing all of the problems in our society, are that there are very few things individuals can actually do to make change at the scale that we need. And if someone's struggling with the cost of living crisis, not being able to pay their bills, the last thing I want to do is say to them, you should be recycling. You should be turning every single light off, when actually the problem is the relationship between governments and the companies that pay for the policies that they want to see, which we've obviously seen in fossil fuels for a long time. We're seeing now with AI and big tech and data centers, all part of the same problem. So what I'm really trying to do in my work and with this series in particular is show people that those things are great. If you can go vegan, absolutely go vegan. If you can recycle and that's okay for you, those things definitely make a big difference. But they also ripple up to policy impact, which is where we need to see. So it's kind of thinking more on a systems level rather than an individual change level, but just letting people know it's definitely possible to change systems in a way that can save the planet in time.
3: Mm. Now, The videos aren't just on OnlyFans. So have you made different, more PG versions to go on other platforms?
4: Well, it's actually quite interesting that you asked that. So yeah, we have the videos on OnlyFans and we have versions for Instagram, but they're pretty much the same. The main difference is on Instagram, we're probably not going to show you feet because you have to pay to get feet. Lots of creators
3: feet?
4: I know. It's like the world of fetishes blows my mind every time I hear about it.
3: And on Instagram is like, you know, if you show feet, they'll take down the video or something.
4: I mean, it depends if the fetish community gets hold of it. This is all very new to me. This is not my career path. I'm a climate communicator who joined OnlyFans to talk about climate crisis. I've learned a lot from all of my friends who are OnlyFans creators. And they blur out their feet, not necessarily because it's like against the platform conditions, although crazy things are against the platform terms and conditions. I had no idea. But it's more because their feet are valuable assets to people who want to look at them. So it makes people go to their OnlyFans channel, which I think is a great business model.
3: Isn't it just? Now, but would some of the people you're working with, would they be, if you like, feet specialists? Anyone be one?
4: I mean, I'm sure that there are. I think a lot of people, when they think about, I should join OnlyFans, they think I'll just get away with showing pictures of my feet and not having to show my face. But actually, it is a lot more about the relationship that you build with people. Like, it's very difficult to be an OnlyFans creator. Like, they are like legendary, the amount of like energy that they put into the relationships they build with their fans. But I don't know anyone who is specifically a foot person, but we do have a very interesting and funny video about carbon footprints coming out in this series, which is an explainer of what a carbon footprint really is.
3: But you can't show a foot when you're doing that. That's going to be challenging.
4: I think we're going to blur out the feet for that one. We haven't decided yet, but it's a good conversation starter. You know, all of this gets us engagement.
3: OnlyFans, the platform, are they particularly pushed about this one way or the other?
4: I mean, I think that they have their own business model and that works, but they do have access to a huge amount of talent that has, we're in a world where the kind of relationship you have with your listeners, probably, where we are creating that individuals at scale with their own platforms now. And that's being used to communicate all sorts of messages. And I think that OnlyFans and other networks such as like Substack or Patreon, who are creating these really parasocial relationships, would be kind of in their sensible space to be promoting different ways of using those. So OnlyFans, we haven't worked directly with them, but they've been very supportive from the conversations that we've had.
3: Right. Okay. And the fans of the individual content creators you're working with, are those fans... how are they reacting to this? I imagine some of them might be, oh, shut up, just get your clothes off kind of thing. Is there a bit of that?
4: I mean, I was really expecting more of that, I have to say. I was thinking that was going to be a lot of it and it was going to work mainly as a publicity stunt, but you'd be surprised. So I obviously only started my account to talk about climate change when we started this campaign, but my inbox is filled with messages of people who are talking to me about how they don't really know what to do, or they're genuinely scared, or they're angry at the corruption that's trickling down, not just to do with climate change, but in all of those other areas where it shows that there's a small group of elite wealthy people who are making life really difficult for the rest of us. And having a space for those conversations isn't that different to the types of kind of intimate connection that you'd usually see on OnlyFans anyway. So I definitely have really had none of that shut up and get your boobs out, which I was expecting so much more of. It's been really welcoming. And I think it's because something we all have in common is that we're kind of victims of this crisis. Like, it's like we all participated in the lifestyle at certain points, but that's a lifestyle that was fed to us by corporations who have been lying to us about the impacts of their businesses for a very long time.
3: Yeah, and the content creators you're working with, they're not doing it for the money. Are they making any money out of this? Or?
4: Well, I don't think that content creators need to worry about that, because it's a very lucrative industry. And if they do it well, which they're all so talented, you just wouldn't believe the amount of work that goes into it. So everyone that we've worked with, we've reached out to lots of people who haven't replied to us, who are really famous content creators, and that's fine. They've decided that it's something that they don't need to engage with. But with everyone we've worked with, they've all brought like a really personal reason that they are kind of interested in working with climate. So one person studied geography at university and did her dissertation on something related to climate crisis. One person is absolutely fascinated by microplastics and removing them from her body. And those people bring a really unique experience to this. And it's also part of, I think people who are in the position where they are content creators are very connected to just like the general realities of the day-to-day human existence, way more than kind of corporations and big brands are. So they understand like that this is part of a wider issue. But we do pay our talent like we pay any crew member on set.
3: Sure. Yeah. Okay. Because I can see why maybe some people you might have asked to get involved don't want to get involved, because they might be worried that like the conversation we've just had for the last 5 minutes, it's not exactly sexy in any respect.
4: I beg to disagree.
3: But it might undermine, you know, like the main, you know, selling point, so to speak.
4: I think so. And I think also sometimes people do go to places like OnlyFans and social media even to escape the realities of the world. And so depending on the different relationships people have with their communities, they know their fans really well, very different to any other form of kind of content creation, really. So yeah, it doesn't even mean that they don't care about climate if they didn't want to be involved, but they have to be business people who have to find a way to pay their bills and provide a good service to their community in this difficult time.
3: Yeah. Well, Jessica, it's a fascinating idea, and the best of luck to you with that. You've made one series, you're going to make a second one, as I understand.
4: We've made one series which came out in April, May, and then we just announced a second series with Lily Phillips starring, which is why everyone's talking about it now, and it's coming out hopefully sometime in September. We'll be dropping a couple of episodes every week.
3: Okie dokie. Jessica, thanks a million for talking to us today. That was Jessica Riches there, who is the writer of that series, Headline Nude.
0: 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News Talk. 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
3: You are listening to the Moncrief Show on News Talk. 087 1400 106 is our WhatsApp number. A couple of comments on what we... what we were talking about before the break with Jessica Riches about how a lot of OnlyFans creators have made a series of short videos about climate change in a very OnlyFans kind of way. Is it OnlyFans lady explaining climate change or climax change? Boom, boom. Given the popularity of porn, I expect climate change to be resolved by next week. We shall see. Seeing an owl out in the wild is rare enough, but seeing one at sea is extraordinarily rare because that's not usually, pardon the pun, their neck of the woods. Yet 70 miles off the coast of Norfolk, an exhausted barn owl landed on a boat and was nursed by the crew. James Stannard is a conservation officer for the Barn Owl Trust in Devon. Good afternoon, James.
5: Hello, Sean. Thanks for having me on.
3: So I suppose the first thing is, what kind of condition was this poor owl in by the time they landed on the boat?
5: Well, the owl actually appeared to the sailors and flew past the vessel and tried landing on a crewmate's head and came off of its head and fell into the ocean. And then tried flying up, I believe, two or three times before actually getting into the boat. It was very wet, and yeah, it was underweight and not looking very good at all.
3: Yeah, and I suppose it wouldn't be typical for an owl to even land like that among people. It was probably a sign of how desperate it was.
5: It was definitely in a bit of a desperate spot. I mean, it is well established in literature that barn owls landing on things like oar rigs and trawlers and ships. So it's not unheard of them being seen out to sea, but it's obviously quite a rare occurrence.
3: Yeah.
5: And for us here at the Barn Owl Trust, we don't often, I mean, we have a national call centre here where we take inquiries. And we don't often get calls of this nature. So when it came in the other day, it was quite a special one to take. And
3: yeah.
5: We rallied around to get a positive outcome.
3: 70 miles, would your typical owl be capable of flying that distance?
5: Well, an owl in peak condition can fly for around 3 hours. But no, it's not something. They're very faithful to their home range. So being out like that is a bit different.
3: Yeah,
5: and we haven't actually seen the owl, but we've spoken to the owl's currently with the RSPCA, having some rehab. But we understand it's a juvenile owl. So it was, it was probably out of its depth, probably long and dispersed from the nest, and it was trying to find its way.
3: Yeah,
5: and it was just lucky it found its boat.
3: Yeah, indeed. Now, can you speculate as to why it headed out to sea?
5: Well, we don't actually know for sure. As I say, birds being out at sea, owls, it is documented historically, but it is the possibility that this owl was maybe roosting on a vessel, which then went out to sea, and then the owl flew from the vessel, or it had attempted to cross and just found out it was in a bit deep and, got a bit lost.
3: Yeah, so but the owl wouldn't have been capable of going, I'm going the wrong direction and turning around and going home again.
5: If it's a juvenile owl, it wouldn't have established its home range. It wouldn't have known where it was. It would have been, to say the least. So when we received the call, we knew it was a bit of a race against the clock. Excuse the pun, because the boat was in a race. But yeah, it was just a matter of, I was managed to plot by following it on tracking where the boat was going to be. And I was desperately ringing around anyone I could think of who might be able to help. And finally, I managed to get hold of someone at the Marine and Wildlife Rescue Charity, a guy called Dan, who, when I said that the boat would be coming fairly close offshore to Great Yarmouth, he said, I might know someone. And then he called in Caister Lifeboat, another charity, who very kindly said, yes, we'll assist. We then managed to put Dan in contact with the crew aboard the yacht, and they managed to get the rescue organised for 9:30 yesterday morning. And Caister Lifeboat actually used it as a bit of a training exercise, and the owl was brought back. And we've checked on the owl today, and the owl is doing very well. It's eating well, it's putting on weight, and it's very feisty. And yeah, it's just all round a great story.
3: Yeah, the sailors were actually, confusingly, soldiers.
5: Yes, the soldiers. They've actually named the owl Little Reg. They serve in the army, the British Army, the parachute regiment. So the owl has been named Reg. They were absolutely fantastic. As I say, they were in the middle of a race at the time. And they were, very forthcoming. They just wanted the owl to get back to land.
3: Yeah.
5: So it was, a good story.
3: They didn't, did they affect their own position in the race did they have to do a detour?
5: It probably has affected them slightly, but Yeah, they were 10 days into the race. It's around the whole of the UK and Ireland, and they're finishing down at the Isle of Wight. They're hoping to get there Saturday. So we had someone down there on standby to take the owl Saturday, but they didn't have any food on board. They only had ration packs, which is cooked meat, which isn't good for an owl. So they managed to give the owl some water, but it really was a race against the clock to get the owl back. And yeah, managed to. And it was, yeah, a real good collaborative effort. And yeah, well done, involved.
3: And normally this owl would be eating mice. Would that be the case?
5: Yep. Normally they eat mice, yeah. An adult owl eat between 3 and 4 small males per night. This owl, it was looking very malnourished. So we don't know how long it had been out and about. Finding that boat at that time was nothing short of a miracle, really.
3: Mm-hmm. Now, the owl is, you know, starting to come back. Do you know if is it male or female at this stage?
5: We're not sure. From the images we've seen, we believe it's a female.
3: Mm.
5: It hasn't been confirmed with the RSPCA at East Hatch, who have it at the moment. But we believe it's a female.
3: Yeah. Okay. Now, I suppose the next thing is if she, let's assume, is a young owl, would that owl need, would they have already left home, so to speak? Or would they, you know, ideally, would it be that owl need to find where its parents are or where other owls are?
5: Well, barn owls, they leave the nest site and they stay faithful to their parents and reliant on food for 2 to 3 weeks after leaving the nest. And then they go through something which is called juvenile dispersal, where they'll set out to find and establish their own home range. So from what we understand, this owl was probably had fledged from the nest, had gone to establish its own home range and ended up in the North Sea.
3: Ah, right. Okay, so when you when you get to meet Reg, is it then a kind of a process of finding some place for Reg to live that Reg might like?
5: Well, if it's established that it is a juvenile owl, then Reg wouldn't have established its home range. So the next steps will be to get Reg back up to a good weight and have the bird flight tested, make sure that it's fully equipped to return to the wild. And then they will do something called a soft release, where the bird will be released, but food will be left for it initially for it to return to. So there is a food source there. And then gradually you'll see that the owl doesn't come back and it's gone off into the wild to live its life out.
3: My word. But I'll have some stories to tell its children that no one will believe. James, thank you very much for talking with us today. That was James Stannard there, a conservation officer for the Barn Owl Trust in Devon. Now, on August the 12th, 1946, an aircraft took off from Paris bound for Dublin. Aboard were a French Girl Guide troop, but due to a violent storm, the plane crashed in the Wicklow Mountains. Dublin assumed the plane had turned back to France. France assumed that the plane had landed safely in Ireland. So it was up to the girls themselves to be rescued. Bill Nelson is the author of a booklet that tells this remarkable story. Bill, good afternoon.
6: Good afternoon, Sean.
3: How's it going? Now, how many Girl Guides were on board this plane and what ages
6: were? There was 21. Yeah, 21, and they aged between 13 and 21 years of age. Yeah, so they were for a troop from mostly the north of France, Paris, and further north, in an area very much ravaged by the occupation by the Nazis during the Second World War.
3: Yeah, and of course it was just after the Second World War. So they were coming to Ireland. They had been invited to come.
6: Yeah, they were invited with another group from Holland who were also badly touched by the Second World War. And the Dutch girls came on a ferry and a train and a bus and all that kind of thing and made it. But the French girls were offered an aircraft by the French Air Force, the Armée de l'Air. And they gladly took it. And they left from Le Bourget at 9 o'clock on the 12th of August. Yeah.
3: Yeah. And when did they start to run into bad weather?
6: Okay, so they made the normal crossing, which would have been off the north coast of France, across the Channel and England and Wales, and they were about halfway across the Irish Sea, and they gave an estimated time of arrival into Dublin by communication. And sometime after that, they actually, about a half an hour actually, and they should have been in Dublin Airport, they gave another estimated time of arrival, and then they lost communication. Now, there was huge consternation at the time because initially, the ATC in Dublin thought they'd turn back, and the French ATC thought they'd gone and made their final destination. But the speculation started to mount when, you know, there was no word from them at all. And they actually tried to launch a search and rescue aircraft from Dublin Airport, but the weather was too bad because they'd convinced that they'd gone into the Irish Sea. It would have been a dreadful tragedy altogether. And, of course, this information was communicated to the Irish Girl Guides. And, you can imagine how they felt when they thought that all souls were gone.
3: Oh, my word.
6: So, it was a dreadful situation. But they didn't. They survived.
3: This terrible, and it seemed to have been a very fierce storm. Did it blow them?
6: It was ferocious.
3: Yeah, did it blow them off course? Did they know where they were?
6: It blew them off course, but it blew the wind, like a lot of wind in Ireland, comes from the northwest, and it blew them down south of Dublin Airport. Now, there was a bit of confusion in the cockpit. They had a navigator, they also had a radio officer, and then the crew, the captain and the first officer, who were all military people. They'd all seen service during the Second World War, and they were flying an aircraft that they were familiar with. So there was a bit of confusion, and the captain knew that he should be heading north because that's what his compass was telling him. Dublin Airport was north. He was actually flying in the Wicklow Mountains, and he didn't know it. And that's the reason that they lost communication. Because even today, sometimes it's a bit tricky for radio communication. If you're going down the N11, you'll actually lose the signal. You might have to change the frequency. And the same thing happened. And that they were going through the Wicklow Mountains, unknown, because the cloud base was about 300 feet, which is nothing in mountains, you know. So, like, he really was in trouble, and he didn't know it, which is just as well, I suppose.
3: Yeah, and it sounds like, from your description, that it was like that scene in a film where, you know, you emerge out of a cloud and then there's a bloody great mountain in front of you.
6: Well, it was exactly like that. And the only thing is, he never emerged. He hit a mountain. He hit Jaws. And the issue really, like I call the booklet A Miracle on Jaws, and it was an absolute miracle. There were several avenues that brought them that way. And in the Wicklow Mountains, there's 39 peaks over 600 metres. There's only three passes that you can actually get through if you can see where you're going. Right, and he almost made it. Had he made it over Jaws, he would have made it to Dublin Airport, but he didn't. He hit Jaws about 100 metres below the summit, which is 710 metres, right? So he missed all these other mountains around the place and hit Jaws. So, like, the first he knew about it was, like, he was in really thick cloud, and he actually descended slightly to see could he get out of the cloud, and it was then when he hit the mountain, right? So up he went, the aircraft. I mean, as I say, like, it was a miracle that he actually found himself to there. But the fact that he hit a nice, like, peaty heat kind of base or surface, and the aircraft bounced, the undercarriage was ripped off, he lost the engines en route, and then it actually hit the ground a second time. And there's a woman that I got to know very, very well, Chantal de Vitry was her name, before she got married, Chantal Lacroix afterwards. And she actually told me what happened. You know, I know, I mean, there's been two books written on the case. Suzanne Barnes wrote a really good book. It was published in 2005. And then a French woman called Catherine Pizon wrote the English version of it, and that was published in 2018. But before that, even, I wrote an article in 1996 to commemorate the 50th anniversary, and I thought that was it. I said, right, okay. It was like a project I had. I said, right, I had a bit of the aircraft that had been given to me by a very good friend of mine called Brian Siggins, who was a local historian in Dublin, and that was what spurred me on to write the article for the 50th anniversary, and it was published in the Wicklow Times. And unknown to me, after the article was published, people in Wicklow who'd actually stayed in touch with the girls, they were involved in the in the rescue on Jaws. They actually cut the article old style out of the newspaper, out of the Wicklow Times, and posted it to their friends in France. And, you know, I mean, this was all of a sudden, it just reawakened the whole episode. And 11 of the women who are now in their 60s and 70s, of course, came back and made an attempt to get up Jaws as well. So, like, I mean, it was, and then lots of stuff. Then Suzanne Barnes wrote the book, and then Catherine Pizon And I was lucky enough to be asked to contribute in a small way to both of their publications. Yeah. So this and, is like and, a combination.
3: Just to go back to the crash, Bill, because it seemed to have been a combination of skill and luck. He seemed to have hit Jouse at exactly the right angle, so the plane didn't disintegrate.
6: Yeah, no. I mean, it was a Junkers 52. Junkers had been making airplanes since the First World War, in fact, in Bremen in Germany. But they'd been trying to improve. Between the wars, there was an upsurge in commercial activity. And one of the factors they really had to look after was safety. And a guy by the name of Ernst Indahl was an engineer who designed this aircraft. And it's actually a corrugated aluminium fuselage and wings, which gives flexibility and strength, and it stayed intact, Sean. That was the amazing thing about it. Because even though the weather was absolutely brutal, after they crashed, okay, there was a lot of injuries because the airplane hit the mountain. The girls weren't strapped in. It was in a military configuration. Oh. All their haversacks were down in the aisles, and they were all thrown forward. All the forces that you have with gravity and momentum and velocity and everything threw all the girls forward, right? For a couple of seconds, and Chantal said all of a sudden then, they were all thrown back because the airplane left the ground again momentarily. And then all the forces react quicker than anything else, and they were all thrown back. And then it hit a second time, and then it slewed along the mountain on an upward incline, which was important because it was sucking the energy out of the aircraft. You know, when it stopped eventually, like, there was moans and groans, there was broken legs, very badly injured faces, you know, because they hit walls and ceilings and everything of this aircraft. And Chantal got out of the aircraft and she looked back. She was relatively uninjured. She bruised ribs. She looked back and she said, "Il était un miracle." And that's why I called it. And the booklet is bilingual.
3: Yeah.
6: So it's in English and French.
3: And from that point, when she got out of the plane, they decided to go and look for help. How long did it take them to find help? And did they even know what direction to go in?
6: No, 7 hours, right? It took 7 hours, right? And it was dreadful weather, right? Now, there was another girl, Monique Bonnet, and the captain. Now, the captain was limping badly, but he felt duty-bound to at least contribute something. And he had his compass in his hand. He was heading north because that's where Dublin was. But heading north made him climb, right? So Chantal said, "Oh, hang on for a minute. You know, we're not climbing. There's no houses up there. You know, let's." And they couldn't see a thing. Like, they were just going on instinct. So she climbed down there, and the three of them climbed down. Her colleague, Mademoiselle Bonnet, she fell into a hole and nearly drowned. They had to haul her out because there was that much rain. And, you know, everything was completely sodden. And they eventually made it down to a cottage, and then they were brought to the Mount Mullen Hotel, which was called, which is at the base of Mullen, the mountain. And that was run by a family called the Hogans. And Chantal was the only one that could actually go from the cottage she was the only one fit enough to go. And the occupant of the cottage brought her to the Mount Mullen Hotel. And she literally fell in the door, exhausted, but she fell into the arms of an Austrian woman who could speak French. Huh. So, I mean, talk about the luck staying with you.
3: Mm-hmm.
6: And then, of course, you know, she was able to say, "And, you know, an air crash? Where? When? How? Why?" All the questions. And they pieced together the information. Luckily, the captain, he had a handheld compass with him. And when he came across something, whether it was a fence or a wall or a big rock or something like that, he made a note of it. Right. So, like, they were able to piece together the guards from Enniskerry and Roundwood, two senior sergeants, took control, and they basically got all the people who had cars, motorbikes, you name it, vans, the lot, right? Before the ambulances could get up, and then they scoured the mountains, and based on the information that the captain was able to give them, they picked three likely lads. Shepherds and poachers, you know, on the land of Arnmore and Brown, you know, and they found them first. They found them, and they still only found them by the. They could have walked by them because the cloud and the mist cleared for about 2 seconds, right?
3: Yeah.
6: And they saw the fuselage in front of them, and then it clamped again, right? But at the same time, those girls looking out the windows, and they said, they saw them too, and they said, "Oh, les sauveteurs sont là! The rescuers are here." And that's when it started.
3: That's extraordinary.
6: It is extraordinary. And of course, the girls actually, being girl guides, would have had whistles.
3: Yes.
6: Right? So once there was somebody knocking around, then that you could help them. I mean, knocking around is not exactly an expression. once they were there and they were going to help, they started blowing their whistles like mad. The lads moved within, you know, away from the aircraft because it was a smell of fuel, right? And there's no way they were going to light a fire. But they lit a fire a good bit away, but near enough that anybody else who was in the area could see them. And that's when the whole thing. So it was like, so the 7 o'clock in the evening.
3: Yeah,
6: and then the rescue operation took till midnight.
3: Bill, yes. I look forward to the movie version of your book.
6: And the book.
3: Bill, thanks a million for talking about that, talking with us about that today. That's called A Miracle on Juice. It's called Someone's Texting In to Say It's Available for Sale from the Irish Girl Guides for €5. 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We're going to take a break. After that, supermarket tourism.
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3: You are listening to the Moncrief Show on News Talk. Now, you may be on holidays, say you're in France, and always make a point of going into one of the supermarkets just to experience all the lovely stuff they have on offer. Even in Ireland, people like to engage in supermarket tourism, hopping into an unfamiliar outlet just to see what they have. Sarah Madden reports.
7: Heading to the supermarket used to be a fairly straightforward bread and butter affair.
8: Well, I buy muesli and papers and hand wash.
7: But in recent years, the once mundane outing has become a cultural experience all of its own.
9: We love it. When we're on vacation, we love to see new products that are abroad.
7: With Condé Nast Traveller even naming supermarket tourism as one of the biggest travel trends of 2026.
10: Walmart is hands down one of my favourite places to visit when we go to the States.
7: So where does our urge to get the few bits while abroad come from?
11: Probably just to see the prices.
7: To see if we're being fleeced here?
11: Yeah, which we probably are.
7: And how have supermarkets become the tourist attraction of the day?
12: It's, comparatively speaking, a very new concept in this country, although we were fairly early to the party.
7: Connor Pope is the Consumer Affairs Correspondent at the Irish Times.
12: And the person we have to thank for the supermarkets as we know them today is Ben Dunn Sr. Because there wasn't really any big supermarkets in the Republic of Ireland until the 1960s. And that was when Ben Dunn Sr. opened his first big supermarket in Cornell's Court in Stillorgan in Dublin. And it was absolutely groundbreaking at the time. And it was so unusual that Ben Dunn Sr. used to actually drive up from Cork, where he lived, to Dublin on a Saturday afternoon and park in the Cornell's Court supermarket car park just to watch the shoppers going in and out, because he was so transfixed by the demand which he had created when he opened that first large supermarket in Ireland. And all the way through the generations, all the way through the decades, Irish shopping habits were evolving and changing, and we were becoming increasingly reliant on supermarkets and on the offerings of supermarkets. And kind of that's where we are now. You have the big three, which are Dunn Stores, Tesco and Supervalue. And then you have the German discounters, and then you have the likes of Marks and Spencer, which are also kind of nibbling at the heels of the big five.
13: An incredible amount of our time, Sarah, is spent in supermarkets at home. And one of the great experiences of going abroad is just doing what the locals do, shopping. Shopping takes up so much of our time. And when you go into even a familiar brand supermarket abroad, it's exciting because everything is so different.
7: Owen Curry is the owner of TravelExtra.ie.
13: When people go abroad and walk into a shop, even the bars of chocolate, the ordinary things that they see, the fruit, the way fruit is displayed, the way food is handled. Every year the trends come out and they say, oh, people want to be more experiential. The big stuff that shows up on Instagram, the imagery that's used by the tourist boards is one of the problems we've actually created for ourselves, that there's huge queues to get into the Vatican and to the streets of Dubrovnik. Dubrovnik and Venice are crowded. But when you come to the real lived experience of a traveller, of a tourist, it's the ground level stuff that really matters. You can find the relationship, the community relationship, the concept of your binding force with the goods, the commodities, the consumer goods around you. You can see that culture by culture, and you can only really experience that by going to supermarkets.
7: According to research, 77% of travellers say they enjoy visiting grocery stores abroad, and one in three deliberately schedule supermarket stops into their itineraries.
9: We're both from France, from Paris actually, and we've been here for almost 2 weeks, I guess. And yes, we visit supermarkets because we love it. When we're on vacation, we love to see new products that are abroad, basically.
7: And have you gotten any products here in Ireland, or did you see anything specifically interesting?
9: I would say I'm in love with Scripps, so basically we tried all of them, and Soda Bread. Basically, we've been on Soda Bread for 2 weeks. We've been eating and eating it. It's a real problem, I think, when we'll be back to France.
14: But sometimes it's interesting to have a look, to see the difference, like, for example, in groceries, to see the difference in prices. Usually I'm looking into fruits and breads. For example, in Ireland, I really like Irish strawberries. I think they are very tasty. And you have a lot of kinds of interesting bread that is not available in other countries.
7: You say you do this whenever you kind of go on holidays. What do you think that's about?
9: I think that's about just getting to know how people live, because I think that supermarkets are really the heart of how you live, how you do things. And yeah, it's just like feeling the culture, the energy, but like really locally and not from like the touristy things.
15: That's a very deep conversation. It says a lot about how we're traveling now. Kind of, I think there's possibly a movement to move away from that, from experiencing the world as a theme park. For the most part, I enjoy experiencing community and culture and people. So you don't find that waiting in a queue to take a photo of something that's very, very old.
7: The industry has noticed their newfound cultural status as well. Earlier this year, K-Supermarket, one of Finland's largest grocery chains, became the first supermarket in the world to officially list its branches as tourist attractions on TripAdvisor.
16: No, it's not something that I've given any great deal of thought to, but now that you mention it, I'll go straight back upstairs and check it out and see what the problem is, and maybe we should be on TripAdvisor or social media types like that, yes.
7: Richard Nolan is the owner of Nolan's Independent Supermarket in Clontarf, a growing destination for national and international tourists alike.
16: We don't have cruise ships calling in at the bottom of the road with 200 people disembarking. But yeah, we would often find maybe one or two or three very fancy Winnebago type campers from France or Germany or even the UK calling into us at the start of their journey, or indeed at the end of their journey, buying particularly Irish product, Irish cheeses, Irish breads, etc., etc. So yeah, we see some element of it. We have a very welcome and enthusiastic social media presence with a lot of very, very positive contributions and comments from customers and people who are simply strangers to the area and happen to call in and like what they see and like what we do.
7: So you don't mind people taking out the iPhone and having a quick photo shoot in your shop?
16: Absolutely not, as long as it's positive and it makes us look good.
7: Whenever you go on holidays, Richard, are you ever tempted being in the grocery business yourself to see what's on offer abroad?
16: All the time, every day. Always go visit different stores just to see what they're doing differently, what they're doing the same, where we can improve. Yes, absolutely.
7: It's a bit of a busman's holiday then.
16: It's something of a busman's holiday, yes, yeah. Ask my wife.
7: The role of the supermarket is certainly changing for travellers who see it as a destination and for locals who could be getting their essentials delivered to the door.
16: This is very much a social space, yeah. From a customer point of view, lots of people come down here, not just to do shopping, they'll come down for a chat, discuss what's happening in the area. It's very much a social interaction, not just a shopping experience.
7: The supermarket might be an organic place to socialise, but what about finding a date in the dairy aisle?
17: They did a survey, SuperValu, and 54% of people who were single, who weren't in relationships, said they'd consider accepting a date if somebody asked them in the supermarket. And actually 15% said they'd immediately say yes and give the person their number.
7: Frances Kelleher is a dating and relationship coach, and she advises her clients who are sick of the apps to go looking for love among the lettuce.
17: I have advised my clients, and I have told them, I don't know whether you have heard about the story in Spain. They were going to supermarkets and turning a pineapple upside down. I don't know whether you've heard this story, to show that they're single and they're open for love. They would turn the pineapple upside down in the trolley. So I would love if something like that, maybe cabbage, I don't know, or upside down, or a bag of potatoes or something, a certain way in the trolley, would, you know, ignite more love in Ireland, because it's brilliant. And you can tell a lot about people even when you're standing in the queue behind them while they're putting their shopping on the checkout. You can see if they're health conscious. You can see if you're compatible that way. I mean, I had one client, and he saw Diet Coke in a woman's trolley while he was shopping, and he made a joke saying, you know, I invented Diet Coke. And she was as funny, you know, and brazen back, and she said, how did you get it into the cans? And they were the first two sentences of the conversation, and they actually dated for a year. You know, if you're looking at a guy across the vegetable, you know, area in a supermarket, and you think, you know, he's looking at me too, and he seems nice, you know, you can make conversation. You can start a conversation, and that will show him you're approachable and friendly. There's nothing wrong with talking. I'm not saying to ask the guy out. You know, let the guys do their part of the work. Men love a challenge. They love, you know, earning the woman and being in their masculine energy and asking the woman out. But you can make it a bit easier for him. You can nudge and encourage, and you can start a conversation. And, you know, that could lead him then to asking you out. Go in when it's busy and be ready for the conversation and be ready to make conversations. That's what I tell my clients.
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3: 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It is time to round off the week with Movies and Booze. We're joined in the studio by Shannon Keenan, Chris Wasser and Michelle Lawler. Good afternoon to you all.
18: Hello.
19: Hello. Good afternoon.
3: We're doing baby wines. Yeah. That sounds kind of wrong, but...
19: Yeah, and even when I describe it, it sounds even worse, actually. Yeah. So wine for babies? No. So basically what it is like... not baby, but like junior versions of flagship wines. So we've not got a Chablis, but a Petit Chablis.
3: Yeah.
19: And we don't have a Barolo, we have a Lange Nebbiolo. And just a few other examples of, you know, if you might fancy trying like the big icon premium wines, how do you taste them without the premium icon price?
3: Yeah.
19: So we have a Petit Chablis, Lange Nebbiolo, and not wine for babies, but baby wine.
3: Yeah. But does that mean essentially that, you know, the expensive one is made in position X and this one is just slightly down the hill kind of thing?
19: So you are right and wrong. The Chablis, that's exactly for number one, wrong for number two. So the Petit Chablis is exactly that. A premium Chablis is in the centre of the slope, and then Petit Chablis is the top and the bottom for a few reasons. And then the Lange Nebbiolo, what you find, it's a bit like second wines in Bordeaux. The Lange Nebbiolo is... say there might be some younger vines, or maybe some might be mixed in. Some of the berries mightn't have been good enough to go into the Barolo, but too good to sell off for the others. I was going to say S-H-I-T-E, don't know if I'm allowed. I won't.
3: And, did. Mammy, what does that spell?
19: So they're kind of like, they want to keep it because it's good enough to put their own name on it, but not good enough to put the top name on it. So there's a mixture.
3: Yeah.
19: And it happens a lot. So we have, and I have a couple of other examples, because it's a great way, because you think, oh, I want to know, do I like Barolo? Well, I like that grape, because it can be kind of Marmite-y. So it's a great way to try some of those premium things without spending $50.
3: Yeah. Peruse. Okay, great. I'm all for that. The two movies, well, I suppose what unites them is the weird way. Because like when I saw And Sons, and that's Ampersand Sons, I thought maybe like
18: I'd forgotten to put the title.
3: Yeah, the first word in. Watt and Sons, but it's just Anne Sons.
18: Yeah, it's supposed to be Dyer and Sons. It's a British drama with a sci-fi twist, which we'll get into. With Bill Nighy, it's about an internationally renowned author.
3: But it's not called Dyer and Sons.
18: No. It's called Anne Sons.
3: But why did they do that? Because that's kind of going to be confusing to
18: it
3: people.
18: It is confusing, yeah. It doesn't look great in print. It doesn't look great in my notes, clearly. But that is the name of it. It's based on a David Gilbert novel. And they might get away with that sort of title on the stage, but on a film screen, it does look a little bit weird. But it is a little bit weird itself. It's about an author who is, you know, the creative well is dried up. He hasn't written anything. He hasn't left the house in 20 years. He, you know, destroyed his family. And in this film, he thinks he's about to die. So he gathers up his family for what is a very awkward reunion.
3: Yeah.
18: And then the other one is completely...
3: exclamation.
18: That train. You have to say it like that as well. So Stop That Train is it's in the RuPaul's Drag Race universe, basically. And okay. It's RuPaul Charles producing and starring in a film about a couple of train stewardesses who have to prevent America's first bullet train from colliding with a nuclear power plant and blowing up America.
3: Yeah. Is this like Airplane.
18: It's totally. It's like this is the type of thing that Hayes, your man Hayes, used to make. That Leslie Nielsen. Mm. It's exactly like that. And having watched it, we'll get into it a little bit later. I can say that we actually need more of that. I think.
3: Okay. Well, I'm probably Airplane's more mighty, but I think that's a very high bar. Compare it to Airplane.
18: If anybody texts in and says they do not like Airplane, I will never do this segment again.
3: Oh, no. somebody know that well. But okay, so I'm looking forward to that. I'm both of these are in cinemas
18: from today.
3: From today. Okay, good stuff. I suppose to start, Shannon, on a kind of a bit of a downbeat today would have been Hayden Panettiere's 37th birthday.
20: I know. It's actually such heartbreaking news. So the beloved actress who was known for her roles in Heroes, Bring It On, Nashville and Scream sadly died on the 16th of August at the age of 36 from a suspected overdose at a residence in South Carolina. And today, she would have been 37. So it's absolutely heartbreaking. Her work and her legacy continue to be celebrated by fans and colleagues around the world, with the likes of Hilary Duff, Frankie Muniz and David Arquette paying tribute to her. And during her final interview as well, back in May, So recently, with Jay Shetty to promote her book, This Is Me, A Reckoning, she spoke about growing up as a child star, her struggles with addiction, and opened up about her experience with postpartum depression. So she really went through a lot. But in that interview, she was so positive about the future, which makes it even more heartbreaking today.
3: Yeah. How is her career going? Was she slated to be in anything?
18: I don't know. I can't really remember. She was in the Scream movies for two of them.
20: And Bring It On, All or Nothing. She was in Ice Princess as well. So Bring It On, All or Nothing. That's what I grew up on. And then Ice Princess as well, where she's like a figure skater. So, it's really sad.
3: Yeah, it's very sad.
18: That first season of Heroes was terrific.
3: Yeah.
18: She was in that from the very beginning and everyone in that was great.
3: Yeah. God, it is sad. Yeah. Right, so the MTV VMAs, they've announced the nominations. Is that still a thing?
20: Yes, it is still a thing.
3: It sounds like we're in the 80s all of a sudden.
20: Well, it started off in the 80s in 1984. So if you didn't know, the award show is an annual affair presented by MTV to honour the very best in music video medium, and features performances and awards for various categories like Song and Artist of the Year. And this year, Madonna leads the nominations with 11 nods, followed by Taylor Swift with 9, and Ariana Grande and Sabrina Carpenter both have 7. And in true Taylor Swift fashion, she could make history on the night, because if she wins just one of her 11 nominations, she will officially be the most awarded VMA artist ever, which is so cool. I feel like they should just rename the Guinness World Book of Records after her, because she has broken so many records now at this stage. The nominees for Artist of the Year is Ariana Grande, Bruno Mars, Madonna, Morgan Wallen, Sabrina Carpenter and Taylor Swift. And then the nominees for Video of the Year, which is the big one of the night, is Hate That I Made You Love Me by Ariana Grande, I Just Might by Bruno Mars, Storm by The Purple, Confessions 2 Film by Madonna, Tears by Sabrina Carpenter, and The Faith of Ophelia by Taylor Swift. Plus, On the night, there's also the Michael Jackson Award, which is a Lifetime Achievement Award. And we don't
19: Controversial.
18: Suddenly everyone's
3: really comfortable with that one, Shannon. Yeah, great. Everybody wants to win the Michael Jackson Award.
20: Oh, I love it.
19: I wonder who came up with that one.
20: I know. Well, they might rename it. I don't know. But that's as it stands.
3: And the Morally Bankrupt Award goes to... Yeah.

0: It's like there's loads of different categories.
1: So you're basically getting 11 nominations for the same thing.
2: Yeah,
0: but it's all to do with the one video.
3: And it's funny Opalite didn't get into that, because that was like the best video.
0: Yeah,
2: yeah, it was pretty good. Yeah, yeah,
3: that was easily the best.
0: So your money's on her then?
3: No, because it's a different song.
0: Oh.
3: Fade of a Feeling.
0: Oh, yeah.
3: Opalite's the one with all the people from the Graham Norton show.
2: That's Opalite.
0: Super. Yeah.
2: And I used to complain that the VMAs are always awarded to the artist instead of the director. So I actually hope Taylor gets it, because she directs her own videos. So she should get the award.
1: Oh, right. Yeah. Okay.
2: That was the big problem. You'd always have the likes of, you know, Beyonce or Madonna or whoever it was accepting these awards. It's like, you didn't do anything. You just stood there in front of the camera. Like, the directors and the editors and the visual effects people, they should be getting the awards.
1: Yeah. Do they, are they even invited along?
2: Probably not.
1: They're probably watching it in a hotel nearby, if they're lucky.
2: They are, yeah.
0: Oh, would they not be all on the same table, maybe?
2: I don't know.
0: And then when she goes...
1: You tell us.
0: I would imagine they're all sitting on the same table. And then when she goes up to get the award, then she's like, I'd like to say thank you to the director. And
1: who did all the hard work.
0: Yeah. You can watch it live on Paramount Plus on Sunday, the 27th of September.
1: That's like saying, I get in the Pulitzer and say, I'd like to thank the guy who wrote the book for me. That's so odd. Right, okay. So tell us about our first wine.
3: First wine. So it's the one that's white in your glass. It's the Chablis.
1: Good guide.
3: So, yes. So Chablis, for anyone who doesn't know, is actually a place. And if you want to call your wine Chablis, you have to grow your grapes within the Chablis area. Mm-hmm. And it is always 100% Chardonnay. There's something really cool about Chablis, and it's where the root of the Petit Chablis story comes from, is that Chablis soil is called Kimmeridgian, and it's the same soil in Sancerre. However, Chablis is Chardonnay and Sancerre is Sauvignon Blanc. And there's always this thing, you know, the ABS, anything but Sauvignon, ABC, anything but Chardonnay. But there's a lot of similarities in just those two main French icons of Sancerre and Chablis. So in 1938, they created the Chablis area. The best vineyards, creating the best expression of Chablis, of Chardonnay. But then there was people slightly outside of that area who, for all intents and purposes, were in Chablis, but they weren't on the Kimmeridgian soils. And so they were like, well, hold on, please, can we be, because obviously you're going to get more money if your wine is called Chablis, as opposed to Van de Pay, you know, something or other. So basically those wine growers petitioned to get their area. And so Chablis, if you think of a slope, is in the centre of the slope, and the tops and the bottoms of the Chablis area are a different soil. Can I remember it? Portlandian. There you go.
1: Hey, geology well lesson.
3: I fished that out of my brain. Yeah. And so basically, Petit Chablis effectively is wines from the top of the slope and the bottom of the slope. So arguably, is it less good? The big difference between Petit Chablis, and if you think of a pyramid, the bottom of the pyramid is Petit Chablis. Then you go higher up the pyramid. So then you've got Chablis. Then you've got Premier Cru Chablis. And then you've got Grand Cru Chablis. The big difference between the Petit Chablis is that this is made to be drunk immediately. And it is generally more affordable, more accessible. Did you like it?
1: Yeah, I thought it was lovely.
3: Chablis, what a winner. Jack wins every time, doesn't it?
1: So I assume it's kind of, generally speaking, hotter with a Petit Chablis.
3: Not necessarily, but hotter and then colder, because it's the bottom of the slope and the top of the slope, and they don't differentiate.
1: How do they draw a line between this is good, not
3: it's
1: so good?
3: Soil. Yeah. It's literally the soil difference. Okay. And so the Kimmeridgian soil is, do you remember in way back when in your geography books, and there would be pictures of soil and there'd be like maybe little fossils and shells and things. That's what that Kimmeridgian soil is. But what it creates is a wine with much more minerality, tension, and then something with much bigger aging potential, whereas Petit Chablis, it's made to be drunk young while still having all those key benchmarks and things that you love about a Chablis without the price tag and without the huge aging potential, because Chablis and Petit Chablis are typically made in stainless steel. It's all about the freshness, the zinginess, because that's lemony and it's quite dry and it's quite, I would say, textural. It feels really kind of velvety in the mouth. When you go into Premier Cru and Grand Cru, you go into the thing that all the Sauvignon Blanc drinkers hate, which is oak. Premier Cru will have a bit of oak. Grand Cru will have loads of oak, because Grand Cru is made to live for 20 years as opposed to 1, 2, or 3 years, which is what the Petit Chablis is. And this one that we have here, Gérard Tremblay, I think possibly the best value Chablis producer in Ireland for so many reasons. But what they

0: doing really well because they also produce, they have Grand Cru vineyards, Premier Cru vineyards, regular Chablis and the Petit Chablis. They know how to make the amazing wines that are going to last 20 years. So you get all that skill but in this wine. So you're tasting something of very high quality. But a lot of the wines from Gérard Tremblay are in a lot of the Michelin star restaurants around the country.
1: Okay.
0: So they're really, really high. And they're fifth generation winemakers. And I just think it's a really cool concept because a lot of times wine labels are jargon that you don't know what they mean. Most of the time, you're a bit too embarrassed to ask, or you think you know loads, and you tell the wine expert what you know, which happens quite a lot.
1: Yes.
0: And there's a couple of other examples, actually, of that thing where there's the original area, like Chablis, and then people in the greater area thought, oh, look, we're very close. Why can't we also get that? So do you ever see on an Italian wine label, Chianti Classico or Valpolicella Classico?
1: Mm, yeah.
0: Classico refers to the original historic region that was deemed, okay, this is Chianti. But then wine growers who were like, you know, a little bit out further in the fields were like, well, hold on a second. We're really close. We grow the same grape. The climate's the same. Everything's the same. Why can't I also be called Chianti? Because you get more money if you've got that designation. So they lobbied to basically also become Chianti. So what happened was they changed, the original Chianti became Chianti Classico, and then the greater area for the other wine growers who labored it became regular Chianti, and the same at Valpolicella. So Classico is the original, historic. Is it any better? Look, you could find some amazing people slightly outside, and their wine might be more expensive than the Classico. And then you might find some people who mightn't, you know, make great wine, but they're in the Classico area, so there they are, and they get the extra couple of yo-yos for their wine.
1: It's like kind of like, you know, you can you live in kind of Rathmines West, but it's not really Rathmines at all. You know, it's just for the house prices or the wine poshness.
0: It's very much like that, and I admire that the grape growers lobby to say, hold on a second here, we're growing the same grape, we're in the same area. Yeah, we've got a little bit of a different, you know, we might not have as many seashells in our soil. Please, can we have it? But I think it's a good thing because actually what it does do is it's a bit like, say, Rathmines, right? All the houses, there's no more building to be done.
1: Yeah.
0: At maximum capacity. So what do you do? And what happens is if it's at maximum capacity, all the prices go up. So all of a sudden you're paying twice the price for your Chablis or your four bed semi D. So if you can able to widen the area, then you get more of that thing without adding to the price point.
1: Or at least that's the argument they're using. So Chris, what movie would you like to do
2: Stop
1: first?
2: Stop That Train.
1: Stop That Train, coming up after
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5: Before we depart, I'll turn it over to your lovely rail attendants for your safety presentation.
4: Ladies and gentlemen, can you please direct your attention to the front of the cabin?
6: Dee Dee, what's going on?
7: And a 5, 6, 7, 8.

0: apparently Ryanair are going to start doing that. Stop that train. Yeah. It's in cinemas now.
1: It is.
0: So, I love it already. I really do genuinely love it. So, because I remember there was an old American show called Super Train.
1: Yeah.
0: Which was like, which it's not that. No, but maybe they were inspired partially by that because in the same way that Airplane was inspired by all the airport disaster movies.
1: Absolutely.
0: Yeah.
1: Yeah, I'd love to see more spoof films. Stop That, Lewis. Yeah. Stop That, Bogus.
0: Well, that's all too easy, really.
1: Yeah, it really is. Yeah, the film will be over in 30 seconds. No, I had a good time with this. We'll get the bad stuff out of the way, which is that the director, Adam Shankman, has been doing interviews throughout the summer because this was actually released in US cinemas a little bit earlier. And he defended the film on Instagram saying, you know, people have been saying that generative AI was used for some of the visual effects. It wasn't. This film, you know, 100% human made, and we employed hundreds of visual effects artists to, you know, get it over the line. He went back on himself then when he was talking to Extra Magazine, and he did say that for a handful of shots, AI was used to assist or to finish the shots. I don't know.
0: Why does that keep happening? The directors keep saying, no, nothing to see here. And then a few weeks later, is it they didn't know at the time? And then somebody goes, hang on.
1: It might be that. It might be that, actually, because, you know, they're essentially, you know, some directors are essentially glorified floor managers, and when the film actually goes into, you know, post-production, they might not be there for all of it, or other producers will come in and take over. But he said that none of the shots were conceived by AI. So what you get then is AI was used to finish them off. Mm. Now, I was wondering whether or not you need to be, you know, an expert. We were talking before about this, whether or not you need to be an expert in these things to cop that AI was used. I don't think you need to. I think when you see an AI effect in a film, it's very obvious. It's sloppy. It doesn't look great. There's no charm to it whatsoever. And I think that is a shame, because the thing with Airplane and any other spoof film, you know, the Naked Gun films, anything Leslie Nielsen did in the 80s and 90s, part of the charm was the janky visual effect.
0: Yeah.
1: The fact that it looked like it was all held together by sticky tape and blue tack.
0: You can almost see a hand holding the plane.
1: Yeah. This thing could collapse in on itself at any moment. And that was part of the appeal. So what I will say is, if this film, it hasn't gone down well in America, but it's only opening internationally now. So if it does go on to be a success commercially, and if there is room there to build a franchise around it, ditch the AI. You don't need it. It doesn't have to look perfect.
0: Why hasn't it gone down well in the States?
1: I don't know. Is the short answer. I don't know whether it was the fact that they hadn't got a huge marketing budget. They definitely didn't have a huge production budget. I don't know whether the word just wasn't out there that this film was released in cinemas. It probably just got, you know, eaten alive by The Odyssey and by Brand New Day, Spider-Man Brand New Day. I mean, those two films have taken in $3 billion in one summer. There's no room for anyone else at the box office. But story-wise, it's a bit of fun. It's about two train stewardesses. Their names are Tess and Dee Dee. They've always dreamed of serving the handsome and the elite on a service like the Glamazonian Express, which is America's first ever bullet train service. Yeah. Unfortunately, these two characters, they actually work for Stank Rail, which is as nasty as it sounds. Yeah. And through a series of coincidences, they end up getting, you know, exactly what they dreamed of. They're on their first ever Glamazonian Express journey. They come up against their old bullies at the Train Stewardess Academy. There is such a place. Mm-hmm. And their day goes from, you know, problematic to worse when they realize that the brakes have stopped working, that they're heading towards something called a Stormaganza, which is an apocalyptic storm, basically.
0: Yeah, they're the worst.
1: Yeah. And that they're also, if the brakes don't start working again, they will crash into a spot that's midway between a nuclear power plant in Florida and Laurie Metcalf's house.
0: Yeah.
1: So, and there's also, I think there's like a Make-A-Wish trip as well in the middle of the tracks, of course there is. So these two girls, Tess and Dee Dee, they have to basically save the day. And the only way they can do that is if they get the attention of the US President, Judy Gagwell, played by RuPaul Charles. And it's up to Judy Gagwell, Tess and Dee Dee, and all of, you know, other characters that you'll recognize from the RuPaul Drag Race world, like Marsha, Simone, Brooklyn Hates, to basically stop this train.
0: Yeah.
1: Yeah, the clue's in the title. Yeah. I had a lot of fun with this. How often do I sit here and complain about films taking themselves too seriously? You want spoof films to take themselves seriously. You want them to be 100% committed to the bit.
0: Yes.
1: So I love the fact that everyone in this film, from the leads I just mentioned to Sarah Michelle Gellar to Rachel Bloom to Jesse Tyler Ferguson, the cameos in this thing are very, very good. Joel McHale's in there as well. They are all, it's so deadpan and it's so serious, and they're committed to the calamity. They're committed to the catastrophe. But I love the fact that they're playing it so straight, and then in the next scene you might have a cutaway to like a railway map done in crayon.
0: Yeah.
1: Or, you know, someone reading, you know, a conductor porn magazine. Something like that. I quite like that. I like the puns. I love the fact that, you know, it's just the things in this film, they don't make sense. They don't have to. At one point, the train driver gets, you know, attacked by a scorpion. Where did the scorpion come from? It doesn't matter. It doesn't matter. The comic timing is brilliant. It is very well done. It's such a shame that they felt the need to polish it up with those hideous AI effects. I don't need...
0: Can you see them? Did you know them when you saw
1: them? Yeah. Okay. There's a clip where Judy Gagwell. There's a clip where Judy Gagwell comes in to save the day and she swings into action. And you're like, well, that wasn't CGI. That wasn't real. That was definitely AI. Some of the backdrops are AI too. Yeah, it's a pity that they did have to do that because, again, part of the appeal is supposed to be, it's supposed to be scrappy. It's supposed to be kind of cheap. But I had a good time with this.
0: Yeah.
1: It's you know, the leads are quite charming. The supporting players are, as I say, are completely committed. There's room if you wanted to build a franchise. If you are going to do that, just don't, I know I keep saying it, but don't use the AI. I will fully support
0: it. But would the AI put you off, though, really, on balance of everything you've described, though?
1: It's just the fact that might have taken a job from somebody.
0: Yeah, fair enough.
1: It looks bad. It might have taken a job from somebody. And let's face it, nobody, the filmmakers can talk about how they were in a rush to get this thing over the line. Who was rushing you? Take another month or two if you need it to finish this film. It will all be worth it in the end. No, I had a good time with this.
0: Yeah. And is it like the airplane movies in that it's gag. It was almost like the Leslie Nielsen movies had a quota. They had to, one gag a minute.
1: It's one gag a minute, and the gags are mostly fresh, but there are recurring bits as well. One of my favourites was that, back in the, there's a building where, you know, people are keeping an eye on the Glamazonian Express, and they're the guys that teach us all about Stormaganzas and all the rest of the train experts, basically, led by Rachel Bloom from Crazy Ex-Girlfriend. And she has this recurring bit where she has to deliver really, you know, shock news to her boss, and every time she does that, she's told to give it to me straight, and she'll deliver the news, and then she's like, give it to me gay. It's fantastic. I would love if that actually became a thing in comedy films now. The comedy is quite sharp. It's the sight gags. It's a film that actually deserves a rewatch because there are so many sight gags in there that I've missed maybe half a dozen in the last minute.
0: Yeah.
1: So even if this film doesn't make, you know, $100 million at the box office, I can see it picking up a cult following. Mm. Some, you know, midnight screenings here and there. Mm. People might say, there's songs in it too. I mean, what does this film not have? I think it will find an audience. It might be a small one, but it will find one.
0: Yeah. And the great thing about the relentless guy, even if one is terrible, you're kind of laughing because the last one was good.
1: Yeah.
0: You know, and you run to the next one.
1: Yeah.
0: Yeah. Okay, that sounds fantastic. Great to hear that.
2: Yeah, sounds amazing.
0: Is it a case that all Chablis is Chardonnay, but not all Chardonnay is Chablis?
2: That is correct.
0: Yes. Ding, ding.
2: Well, ding, ding. So, because you can make, if you are making wine in the Chablis area and you want to call it Chablis, it has to be legally 100% Chardonnay.
0: Yeah.
2: However, you can grow Chardonnay. I totally drew a blank there. Where else can you grow Chardonnay? Say just Australia and New Zealand. But you can't call that Chablis because to call your wine Chablis, it has to be in this area in France.
0: Hmm.
2: So you could grow, you could produce in Australia Chablis made to, for all intents and purposes, look and taste like a Chablis. But because it's not produced in the Chablis area, you can just call it Chardonnay or maybe Chardonnay.
0: Yeah.
2: Or so like New Zealand or other parts of France and the rest of the world. But if you've, all Chablis is always Chardonnay, but not all Chablis. Chardonnay is always Chablis.
0: Okay. Good explanation. David in Galway says, Airplane had no comedic actors. They all played the scene straight. That's why it worked. Nobody laughed in any scene. No, that's true. And like Leslie Nielsen just went straight from doing the kinds of films he was, and then went into films taking the piss out of himself without having, you know, missing a beat kind of thing.
1: I love that.
0: It was amazing.
1: Yeah, if you had a Leslie Nielsen season or something like Vallejo Cinema, you'd be alarmed by the first half of the season. You'd be like, it's all serious dramas.
0: I know, But you might find them funny.
1: And then, you know, paired with like Dracula dead and loving it or something. He was a serious actor at one stage.
0: No, he was. But was he in anything good? You know what he was in? He was in Forbidden Planet.
1: Okay.
0: Which is a classic sci-fi, which is a kind of a sci-fi version of a Shakespeare play.
1: Yeah, yeah. That's the 1960s,
0: the Tempest, I think. Yeah.
1: Yeah. Yeah.
0: Yeah.
1: Yeah, he knew what he was doing. I'd love to have been in the room when Leslie Nielsen, then when someone came in and said, listen, these are the types of films we think you should now make, Airplane and Naked Gun. Yeah, it was a different career.
0: Yeah. Right, so there's going to be this live-action version of Tangled about which no one's that excited, but Katrina Balfe's going to be in it.
3: I'm excited. I'm really excited for her. And it's because Katrina Balfe is in it, because she's a Dublin native, and we love that. She starred in Outlander and Now You See Me, and she will be taking on the role of Queen Ariana, the mother of the lost princess Rapunzel. And taken to Instagram to share the news, she has described the upcoming project as truly magical. She will be joining Tegan Croft, who is playing Princess Rapunzel, and then Milo Mannheim, which is playing her love interest, Flynn Rider. And then Katherine Hine is also playing Mother Godel. So she is responsible of locking Rapunzel away in the tower. And I'm literally buzzing to see what she does with that character, because as we know, if we've seen the animated version of Tangled, there's singing, it's fabulous. She's so evil and creepy, but she's supposed to like be playing a nice girl to Rapunzel, but we all know she's evil. So I'm really excited to see what she does with that. The film is going to drop to cinemas the 31st of March 2028.
0: Yeah. Those things.
2: I'm super excited.
0: I know, but I mean, like, you've had a perfectly, almost perfect iteration of this story.
2: Yeah.
0: What can a live action version add to that? Other than make it worse.
1: Yeah.
0: I cite you Exhibit A, Moana.
2: Yes.
3: Yeah.
2: Yes.
0: You know.
3: In fairness, the animation did have so much magic. Like, I even cried myself as an adult watching it. So I don't know if they're going to be able to pull off the magic with a live action version, but I hope they do. And I do hope they don't use AI. Like you mentioned.
1: Yeah, I hope they also don't rely. It's like when we were talking about Moana, it's like half the thing is still a cartoon, so what's the point?
0: Yeah.
1: And that release date will get changed because that is clashing with the Beatles.
0: Oh.
1: That will get changed.
3: Are you excited for that one?
0: Very different audiences, I would have thought.
1: If Sam, what's his face, the director Sam Mendes, if Sam Mendes wants to do what he originally said he'd do, which is release all four films at the same time, there won't be any room in cinemas for something like Tangled.
0: God, yeah, but would you go? I mean, you'd have to be even the most diehard Beatles fan. Would you go to four movies?
1: I will. Yeah, absolutely. And I think it's
0: like kind of your job.
1: It's fun to give out about these things, but absolutely, everyone will want to see how this goes.
0: Yeah,
1: like everyone's watching it being made at the minute in real time.
0: Yeah.
1: So I think those same people will go see it.
0: Yeah, and Princess Diary 3. And now, why isn't Julie Andrews coming back? She's just kind of retired from this kind of thing.
3: Well, she's 90, first of all. Yeah. She's had a good stint. She's absolutely icon.
0: Mason.
3: No, hasn't stopped. But she said that she's actually just retired from on-screen acting.
0: Okay.
3: It's not her bag anymore. She doesn't want to do it. She wants to do her podcast and things that are a little bit low maintenance. But she did also say that she doesn't think she should be a part of the third film because it's Princess Mia's story, not hers. And if you didn't know, she played Queen Clarice Rinaldi, aka Anne Hathaway's granny, the Queen of Genovia. So yeah, sadly she will not be returning, but Anne Hathaway is going to come back as Mia Thermopolis. And we don't know when the film is going to come though, because she is pregnant. She is going to pop any minute now. So I probably 2028, I would guess.
0: Or the same week as Tangled and the Beatles.
3: Yeah,
0: Just have a bit of a cue there.
3: Yeah.
0: Katrina Balfe is cousin to Quiva. I'm sorry.
3: Is she?
0: To the listeners, that means nothing. This is just total internal gossip here.
1: Okay.
3: Oh my God, I love that. Congrats. Can we get her autograph? Can she come in and talk to us?
0: Yeah. I don't know, congratulations for somebody being your cousin. I don't want to take away from Quiva, but like, it's not really her achievement.
3: No. Would you not be proud of your cousin, you know, doing this big Hollywood movie?
0: Oh, I'm sure she's very proud of her. Yeah. But did you say want to get Katrina Balfe in or Quiva in?
3: Because
0: Quiva's just outside, but Katrina Balfe probably lives in Hollywood.
3: We love Quiva, but Katrina Balfe. Yeah,
0: okay, we'll get her Quiva, in. Tough. There you go. We do have to take a break. More movies and booze, and we give away some money after this.
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0: Our
5: last summer cash machine winner, Evelyn, was a home of the kids when she walked into the weekend with a colossal stack of cash. This time around, well, I don't really know how we got approval for this one, to be honest, because we are giving away another record-breaking prize. It's the biggest cash prize ever on Irish radio. If you've entered since last Friday week, it's almost here. It's time to do it. Keep a close eye on your phone. We're making this call right now. And you need to answer within five rings. You'll also need to tell us that record-breaking cash amount.
4: One ring. Two rings.
5: Hello, happy Friday. This is Barry Dunn calling from the cash machine. How are you?
6: No way.
5: There's always the slight delayed reaction. There's always the slight pause before it sinks in. Who are we talking to?
6: Katie Kelleher.
5: Katie, it's an absolute pleasure. Before we so rudely interrupted your day, what are you up to this afternoon?
6: I'm just on a tea break at work. I was just on the phone to my husband and the signal dropped off.
5: Don't talk to him. He's not worth talking to for the moment. You can phone him back with your good news in a couple of minutes from now. Where are you working? What part of the country are you in, Katie?
6: I'm in Cork. Okay. I'm in Little Island, ESI Technologies.
5: Very good. Are you wrapping up for the afternoon?
6: Shortly, I'm actually taking.
5: Tell us this, Katie, the last few weeks of summer, how's it been for you?
6: It's been great. The weather's been fantastic, but this has definitely topped it off.
5: Okay, I think it might be. I think, Katie, we may have you out celebrating with the Leaving Cert students this evening, if you can tell us, and it's our biggest one ever, how much is in the cash machine?
6: Oh, 311,000.
5: Congratulations! Katie in Cork, you've just become our biggest ever cash machine winner.
6: Oh my God, I'm shaking. This is for real.
5: Katie, it is very much for real. I know. What's your husband's name?
6: David.
5: You can call him back in a moment, but the whole country wants to know, Katie. Do you have to think about it, or do you know what you're going to do straight away with your
6: money? Oh my God, I actually have no idea, and my head is scrambled. I'm sure I can think of loads of things. I'm sure mortgage payments can be made.
5: Katie, the entire country, we're going to be living our lives through you for the next few months.
6: Oh my God.
5: Let it sink in. €311,000 will be hitting your bank account. It's time to phone David if he's not trying to get through to you already. And congratulations.
6: Oh my God, thank you so much.
5: The winning continues with our summer cash machine. Be here after five to get the new cash amount, and we could be calling you next.
4: News Talk Summer Cash Machine.
0: So congratulations to Katie and David in Cork, 311 grand richer. When you ask them, what are you going to do with the money? I always want somebody to say, I'm going to murder all my enemies next. Anyway, let's celebrate their good fortune and tell us about the red wine.
2: With some baby wine.
0: Yeah, some baby red wine, yes.
2: Baby red wine.
0: Yeah.
2: Okay, so the next wine we are trying is red, and it is from Northern Italy, from the Piedmont region, and it is the same grape that goes into Barolo, which is Nebbiolo. And I feel like probably one of the hardest countries and regions to understand is Italy, because unlike France and a lot of us as a new world, where you're looking at grapes that are really familiar, you know, Chardonnay, Sauvignon, Cabernet, Shiraz, when you look at Italian wines, there are over 1,000 indigenous grapes. So you could look at a label and you wouldn't be able to decipher what is the region, what is the grape, what is the jargon, what am I looking for? So this one I think is a great one, because Barolo is probably one of Italy's most famous exports. Alongside Brunello, and the grape in Barolo is Nebbiolo. And Barolo comes, I would always say, in the aspirational end of the wine list. It's just a wine that you're looking at €50 if you're lucky, kind of a job for, I suppose, a good quality Barolo. So where do you start and what do you do? So Piedmont is very close to the French border, just on the far side of the Alps. And what they have there are a few grapes. So you've got Barbera, you've got Dolcetto, and then you've got Nebbiolo. And Barolo, like Chablis, is a little place. So if you want to call your wine Barolo, the grapes have to come from the Barolo region.
0: Okay.
2: And they have to be 100%. Exactly the same thing.
0: Yeah.
2: And they have to be 100% Nebbiolo. But you can also... So a bit like Chablis, you can grow Nebbiolo outside of that in the Langhe region, which is the greater one. So to go back to your analogy, say Dublin is the Langhe region and Rathmines is Barolo. Okay?
0: Right.
2: So the key Barolo is from that key original area. And then there's a wider area, but you can also use it for Langhe Nebbiolo. But what's amazing about this one, this producer here is Tredaberry. They are based in the heartland.
0: I'm just thinking people have just tuned in and going, they make wine in Rathmines?
2: They make really good wine, Barolo. this producer is from the heartland of Barolo. So a lot of grapes that are in this would have a destiny for Barolo. but they mightn't be mature enough yet. The roots mightn't have gone down deep enough yet. You know, it mightn't taste exactly what they want for their iconic Barolo style. So they'll declassify it, is the phrase that they would use, to put it into the Lange Nebbiolo. So what you're getting a lot of the times, and it depends on the producer you go for, but most of the times I think they take their wine really, really seriously in Piedmont because the calibre is so big and the potential is so big. It's like building in Rathmines a shack.
0: Yeah.
2: You know, why would you build a shack when you get more money if you just do the right job? And so they do a really, really good job. So I would still say for an everyday wine, it's still the same price as the Petit Chablis. It's still up there. But it's just an amazing example of having the potential to try what is one of Italy's most iconic wines at literally 50% less. And the thing with Barolo is that Barolo, to be even released onto the market legally, has to be 4 years old. So what you'd be looking at, this is 2026, the youngest Barolo you're going to find on the market is 2022.
0: Okay.
2: And then, so what are you paying for? So say someone grew, imagine you did all your work now for News Talk and then you got paid for it in 4 years. They were holding back the good stuff.
0: Yes.
2: You know what I mean? It's all okay. But you'll get paid
0: for
2: it.
0: I can tell you a story.
2: So basically what happens is, like with Rioja Reservas and things like that, a lot of the laws are like, you can't release it until it's in its optimum drinking window. So Barolo was released when it's going to be at least drinkable. The tannins will have come down a little bit. Whereas with the Lange Nebbiolo, they're just released. So it allows you to try a wine without having paid for somebody to age it, because there's a value in that they've sat on that in those big oak barrels. So I think that's a really good thing about it, is that you're able to drink wines in youth without having to have paid for somebody to have aged it. And Tredaberry, this particular producer, and I've put them up on my Instagram at Michelle Oller Wine in case anyone wants to have a look at it. Tredaberry started in under 20 years ago as the new wave of what is the best potential for a Barolo. Because years ago, Barolo, the minimum was 4 years. It used to be 6 to 8 years. And so you'd get out these big, dry, tarring wine, and your gums would be stuck to your teeth and your lips, and it was really difficult to even drink and enjoy them. And so they changed the rules around it a little bit. But even if you change the rules, some people are still stuck in their ways. So they're still kind of honing back to this olden style, whereas Tredaberry have done this amazing job of creating this wine. Have you tasted it?
0: Yeah, no, it's gorgeous. Yeah.
2: It's gorgeous. It is dry, isn't it?
0: Yeah.
2: It's definitely, and the thing with the dry one, so Nebbiolo is perfect for people who like maybe a Pinot Noir, okay? Because although the wine is light in colour, if you were to look at that, I bet, does anyone have a watch on? Chris has a watch. I bet if you hold it at a 45 degree angle, you can read the time through it. It's light enough, like it's like a Valpolicella or a Pinot Noir. And it can be really deceptive, because you might look at that and think, oh, I don't like those thin wines. But actually, the intensity of a Nebbiolo is huge, and the vibrancy and the tannins in it, they're perfect for food. If you're going to have a little bit of food with this, you'd be thinking of having something like pork, you know, at all, or lamb or duck, something with loads of fat, because that acidity will cut through it. The tannins are gorgeous with it. And this particular area, Piedmont, is kind of like wild boar and white truffles and all that.
0: Ooh,
2: amazing.
0: Yeah.
2: So it's like the
0: love
2: gas.
0: A bit of wild boar.
2: Love wild boar. Yeah. So delicious. So look, I would say if you want to try Italian wines, and I feel like Italian wines are really intimidating unless you've either been on holiday to the region and you've got a bit of a graw for it, because otherwise you kind of go, I'll have the Montepulciano, or I'll have something from Puglia, or I'll have a Valpolicella, you know, things that are really familiar. And you look at this label and you're like, I don't know what those words mean, so I'm just going to avoid it. But there's so much joy, especially if you're a food lover, if you're cooking at home, if you tend to be at home cooking nice food rather than out at the weekend, having a wine like this is perfect. And if you are looking for something a little bit different, there are a few other baby wines from Italy. So if you like Brunello...
0: But we don't have time to talk about them.
2: Okay.
0: I'm sorry, because we've only got 4 minutes left.
2: Sorry.
0: We need to get to the second film.
2: Next time.
0: Sorry. Next time. That'll be a part two for that. Well, you never kept talking before, really. You're breathing through your ears there. Our next film is called Anne's Sons. Here's a clip.
7: I'm dying. I want you to come to me.
8: I haven't been here for like 20 years. I didn't think I'd ever come back.
7: Do we hug? I know you're familiar with the story of Andy's conception.
9: Oh, you mean the one about you having an affair and destroying Mum's life and taking the baby in afterwards?
7: All of which is true, except the story itself.
0: Ew.
1: Yeah.
0: Right. So the little clip kind of set it up. Like his children hate him because he had an affair and his marriage split up.
1: Yeah. Adored by readers, hated by his family. Yeah. And he's knocking about this mansion in Oxfordshire. He's a bit of a Howard Hughes type, complete shut-in, hasn't left the house for 20 years. His teenage son lives with him, played by Noah Jupe. He is the product of an extramarital affair that actually destroyed the family. Imelda Staunton's Isabel left him. His older sons hate him. But as I say, he thinks he's, you know, at death's door, so he rounds up, you know, the older sons to tell them something. So he calls them into his office and he tells them something that's George Mackay as Jamie, his son, who's an artist, and then Johnny Flynn as Richard, who's a screenwriter and a recovering alcoholic. And the thing that he has to tell them concerns the younger son and the younger son's origins. I will not tell you what he says, even though it's in the first half an hour, but okay. I will say that it's a sci-fi twist. It is a bit of a sci-fi.
0: So we're into kind of about time territory.
1: We are, but that's the thing. Like, I was watching this thinking, if you're going to make a film where Bill Nighy calls his son into his office, Bill Nighy being a literary expert,
0: yeah,
1: and he calls his son into his office to tell him this big family secret, you need to top about time. You need to go better than that.
0: Yeah.
1: And there is a huge twist here, and it is quite absurd, but it has nothing to do with time travel. Somehow it's weirder. And I applaud David Gilbert, the writer, for coming up with this, and Sarah Polley for adapting it. With Pablo Tirano, who's an Argentine filmmaker making his English language debut here. But I think that the actors don't really know what to do with this thing because it's huge. It had me scratching my head. And you have this, there's a sense of strain here with the performers that they start right after that twist is revealed. They start making so much noise. They're just running around the place screaming and crying and tearing shreds out of each other. It's the point where I was like, this thing should be on a stage. One, because it's mostly in a single setting, but two, because of the volume of the performance, basically. Mm. But I think there's a sense that they're all trying to distract us, basically, from this thing that's getting in the way of a good drama. Because there's enough here for a straightforward drama. It's a film about parental guilt, about, you know, inheriting, you know, your parents' misery, about dads, like, why do you want to become a parent in the first place? What do you want your kids to be? Do you want them to be exactly like you, or do you want them to go, you know, a different way entirely? There's some really interesting stuff there, emotionally intelligent stuff for the actors to sink their teeth into. But most of their performance goes into distracting us from the silliness. So I think Bill Nighy's great here. Johnny Flynn is superb. Imelda Staunton is just at our best. But it's just a film where the ideas are just getting in the way, I think.
0: Did it have any of the sweetness of About Time?
1: Absolutely not. No, there's a bit of sentimentality there. About Time, I'll finish with this, is a film I watch once a year just for those, you know, warm and fuzzies.
0: Yeah.
1: Yeah.
0: Yeah, I know somebody.
1: I won't be watching this once
0: again. I know somebody who rang me coming out of the studio and said, I've just seen... I couldn't get the name of the film out because she was crying so much. That's our lot for today. Thanks to Shannon Keenan, Chris Wasser and Michelle Lawler. The Hurt Shoulders up next. Our production team, Michael Quilligan, Caoimhe Harney, Claire Darmody and Michael Quilligan. Right, we'll talk to you on... Oh, no. Okay, sorry. Yes, I'm glad you're... He was delighted to be... Yeah, I said, did I thank you twice? Okay, that's because you were just twice as good today, Quilly. Right, that's a lot. Have a lovely weekend. Talk to you on Monday.
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13: Now, the government has confirmed that the planned reversal of excise duty fuel cuts in September and October will now not go ahead. And joining me now is Minister for Agriculture, Martin Hayden. Good evening to you, Minister. Tell us why you have decided to do this. Lots of people would maybe suggest that you have caved into the opposition.
14: No, like, probably, this isn't a surprise as such, in that when we set out the timeline for reversing the reductions in the excise levy and the NORA levy back in June, we said we would continually monitor situations clearly. Obviously, at that time, there was a good chance of peace becoming established in the Middle East, and which is the key driver of these increased energy costs. And unfortunately, that geopolitical instability has continued to the extent now that, you know, we've made the decision that the reversal of those cuts on the 1st of September and on 1st of October will now not take place because of the impact it would have on the cost of fuel for citizens all over the state, for businesses, and all of the knock-on impacts it would have on the cost of living.
13: I suppose what I'm saying about that you've caved to the opposition is this is Sinn Féin policy. Sinn Féin said, recall the dole. Sinn Féin said, you know, don't roll back any of the cuts till after the budget in October. And you have done exactly both of those two things. It does beg the question, who's running the country?
14: I know, sure. If that was the rationale, then you'd never do anything. Like, obviously, opposition called for loads of things and take credit then for stuff when it happens and it doesn't, when it doesn't. But that's
13: some
14: not
13: people
14: how we
13: might
14: go.
13: Think they could rightly take credit for this, that they put you under enough pressure that you did it.
14: But that's not the case. What we've said very clearly here is that we would monitor the situation. Government responded in real time last spring and into the summer to support people with the cost of living, to have direct supports, particularly around the area for our hauliers and for our agriculture and food production systems, because of the knock-on impact that can have on the cost of living of every citizen in the state. And similarly, we said when we outlined the roadmap, and government did outline a roadmap in June for reversing those cuts, that we would continually monitor everything. So nobody could have known where the geopolitical situation would be 2 months ahead, the same way we don't know where it'll be in another 2 months. But right now, we know that the reinstating of the excise levy and the NORA levy.
13: I'm glad you said that we can't know where it will be in another 2 months. So what's going to happen in November and December if we're still under pressure from an energy point of view in terms of costs? We see no end in sight to the Middle East situation. So will we just see this continue?
14: So obviously we don't control the Middle East situation, but we do hope for an outbreak of peace and common sense to become established there sooner rather than later. But the fact is, we've taken a step-by-step approach to this issue, and for the very reasons that none of us can predict where we'll be in a few months' time, government makes decisions.
13: So are you saying that obviously we don't control the Middle East, and we know that, but we do control this, is what I'm hearing you saying. So if the Middle East continues to be problematic in terms of energy costs, can we see that this is now not going to be a temporary scenario? This is going to be a permanent scenario while there is upheaval in, for example, the Strait of Hormuz, that this is now what's going to happen?
14: So what I'm saying really clearly is that the approach of government since this conflict broke out will continue, which is a step-by-step approach to dealing with situations as they are there before us.
13: Yeah, I'm asking you, for as long as there is an issue in the Middle East, you're now saying that we're not going to row back on those excise cuts. Is that what you're saying?
14: What I'm saying clearly is we can't predict where we'll be in a few months' time, but what I can say to you is we do know that the impact of the increase on the excise levy and NORA levy going back on the 1st of September and the 1st of October would have on our citizens, on the ability of people to go about their normal lives, their disposable income, and the impact that would have on the overall economy, and also on the cost of doing business. So we make informed decisions based on the data that's here before us, and you know, on that basis, this is a continuation of government's approach, which is a step-by-step approach, looking at where we'll be. And as soon as energy prices stabilise in the country, obviously there will be a reversion back.
13: Sure, I suppose what I was asking you, Minister, what was going to happen if they don't stabilise, because maybe they're not going to.
14: Yeah, and like, as I say, government hasn't been found wanting in supporting the public due to our prudent management of the economy and the fact that
13: it's the prudent management of the economy that I'm kind of worried about. How much is this going to cost? Because it was $750 million is what you threw at it in June when you rolled back on the excise cuts. When the excise cuts were being rolled back from, it was going to cost us $750 million. So now you've extended that. So what's it costing us now?
14: So just in terms of how you describe that, the $750 million that we threw at it was $750 million to support people.
13: I know that, but what's it costing now?
14: And that's what we did. So the cost would be per month on the basis of these changes. Obviously, the $750 million covered the interventions on the haulage side and the agriculture side as well. Uh-huh. On a monthly basis, on these excise and NORA levies alone, the cost estimation is in around $100 million per month. So that is what the cost is.
13: So for these two additional months, are we up to the guts of €1 billion now?
14: We're up to about 100 million a month for September and for October for making this decision.
13: So on top of the 750, that's nine. So the guts of a billion is what I'm asking you.
14: Yes, that would be great.
13: Okay, it's a lot of money. Somebody made the point to me earlier today that the people, the good people, the families suffering with Friedrich's ataxia must wonder why they have to watch family members suffer and die early, because we can't find money for it for budgetary reasons, but we can find money to reduce the price of my petrol.
14: Kira, every member of this state, no matter whether they deal with illness, whether they deal with whatever hardship in their life, most of them depend on a car to get about and do their daily life. Or depend
13: you
14: on
13: see my point, though, in terms of priorities, Minister.
14: So, obviously, government has a process here, and that's a very specific point you've raised. And obviously, government and the Minister for Health doesn't have an infinite budget in relation to...
13: But none of us have an infinite budget. There isn't an infinite budget. No, so when spend €1 billion on cutting the price of petrol for the likes of me as much as for anybody else and the likes of other people who do all right, and all our petrol is being reduced, when you spend the money that way, you have to take the money from somewhere else. Where is that €1 billion going to come from?
14: We are not taking the money here from health. We obviously know we have a surplus.
13: No, but you're taking it from somewhere, because as you just said, we don't have infinite amounts of money.
14: And if you let me finish, I'll explain that we do have a surplus due to the prudent management of the economy. This means there will be less surplus available for next year in terms of overall budgetary decisions. But I can absolutely assure you that people who are sick, people who require new and novel drugs, the funding that is there for that will continue to be. Obviously, it's important that the Minister for Health gets best value for money for any new and novel drugs, so that we can extend that support to the most amount of patients with the most amount of diseases in that regard. But in relation to this intervention is to support people. And we are acutely aware, if you leave energy costs for people who depend on their car to get to and from work, who depend on petrol and diesel for a variety of hosts of different reasons, for the delivery of produce that would lead to cost of living increases and inflation across the board, interventions like this have a rationale in reducing the increase in inflation. I'm not saying it'll stop the increase in inflation, but we do know that letting energy bills go unchecked across the economy does have an inflationary impact, and there's a rationale here for these interventions.
13: Okay. The fiscal watchdogs who say that doing something like this and spending money to insulate the country from the reality, which is that because of the wholesale energy prices going up and you're trying to insulate us from that reality, that you are spending money imprudently that we haven't got really, that is a mistake. What do you say to those people who are far more expert, obviously, than me?
14: Well, if I can give the example of the interventions we had to support the agriculture sector at a time of the harvest for the silage season, when our farm contractors' business model was very challenged due to cash flow and beyond, that intervention at that time had an inflationary impact of reducing the increase in inflation by about 0.6% per month. That had benefited every member of the state, every citizen in the state, that we didn't allow inflation to go to that level. And it was the same with the impact on the investment for our haulage sector and beyond. And now when you consider the fodder crisis that our farmers are in, the interventions to support the making of fodder when the weather was good and we had a lot of fodder there are now proven to have been a very wise investment for the whole people of the state who depend on farmers for their food as well.
13: Yeah, and obviously you're increasing farm payments now this week, you've said, by 5% to alleviate fodder shortages. Is that the government policy? If anybody feels the pinch, and the pinch is a global pinch, if anyone feels it, you're going to throw money at the problem. What happens when the money runs out?
14: So can I just be clear with you, what I'm increasing is the advance payment. So it's not the increase of money, it's the increase of cash flow to farmers who, if you're in the south, the east or the southeast right now, you've seen a significant drop in growth of grass. You're feeding winter forage, you're making on-farm decisions to manage that, and that has put an impact on cash flow. It's not that it's an increase of money going in that regard. I have been able to increase to the maximum amount allowable under EU rules the advance payment to farmers to aid with cash flow.
13: Okay, we'll leave it there. Look, thank you for joining us, Minister. That is Minister for Agriculture, Martin Hayden.
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15: Now, 4 in 10 learner drivers in Ireland have delayed applying for their test. That's according to new research from Irish insurance broker Gallagher. They found cost, nerves and a lack of motivation were key reasons for postponing. And News Talk Sarah Madden has been going over the poll. She joins us now. Sarah, tell us a little bit more about this research.
16: So 900 drivers nationwide were surveyed for this piece that looks at how quickly learner drivers progress to sitting their driving test. So drivers aged over 55, they were the most likely to say they applied for their test as soon as they were eligible at 71%. Followed by that was those aged 45 to 54 at 61%. Then if you move a bit lower, a total of 45% young adults, so that's people aged between 18 and 24, they said that they have pushed their test back. While a full half of learner drivers aged 25 to 34 said they have delayed taking their driving test. So look, those are the figures, okay? But I think what's actually more interesting here is the reasons behind postponing, because they're not what we tend to hear about, particularly things we even talk about ourselves. You know, we talk a lot about delays in securing driving test appointments here in Ireland, but really few respondents actually identified that as a main reason for postponing their tests. In fact, nerves appeared to be a bigger factor, which in many ways, I suppose, is unsurprising because I think we've all heard those driving test horror stories. I'm pretty sure many of us even have our own.
17: I was a very nervous driver, really, really nervous. Like, I was so nervous. I had to do 3 tests. Yeah.
16: And do you think you were just overly nervous? What was going on?
17: I was overly nervous the first one, and I went through a red light, so that was an immediate fail. Yeah, I think the third time they just felt a bit sorry for me, and they just passed me.
18: I had a bit of an ordeal, but that was kind of my own fault, to be honest. So I had to go about 3 times in the same day because I kept forgetting different pieces of information. So it wasn't ideal, to be honest. I went up with my dad and I don't think he was too impressed.
19: Yeah, I think I got on the 5th time.
16: Were you so nervous going in for your 5th try?
19: It was frustrating more than anything, where you're doing it during COVID, it was so limited getting tests. But yeah, it was really frustrating, it's so slow. Obviously, I always think it's unfair when you fail yourself, when you thought you did a good drive. But it's a tedious process and really frustrating, and wouldn't want to be going through it again now.
18: The actual driving, I feel like I took to quite quickly, but I feel like it is a nerve-wracking experience. It's very daunting to do your tests. For me, I actually think it's probably one of the toughest things you'll do. I'd actually put it harder than the leave and search. Like, I feel like there's just such a, I don't know the word around it, but just such a negative thing around it. But yeah, I do. I think it's very daunting now, to be honest. So yeah.
16: You wouldn't want to do it again?
18: Absolutely not. Absolutely not. No, I really hope I never have to. So, yeah, no, definitely not.
15: Yeah, it's always a bit nerve-wracking. My dad did his driving test story in England in the 1950s, and when he came in, he recognised the driving instructor as somebody he'd seen in mass every Sunday, but the guy was really austere, didn't say anything about recognising or anything.
16: Very professional.
15: Dad did a terrible test, made a whole lot of howlers. At the end of it, the guy handed him the form and said, "Congratulations, you've passed," and then winked at him and said, "See you in mass on Sunday." We look after our own.
16: Absolutely, yeah. I failed my first one, but I think about half people fail their first
15: one. I failed my first, like a typical arrogant 22-year-old lad, turned up having not driven a car in 8 months and thought I was going to pass the test. I was shocked when I spectacularly failed.
16: Oh, no.
15: Why else, apart from nerves, are learners delaying their test, do you think, Sarah?
16: Well, in this survey, I think it was 1 in 5 25 to 34-year-olds, they said they delayed because of cost. And then about a third of young adults, so that's the people that are 18 to 24, they said they delayed their driving test because of a lack of time or because they were too busy. They're just too popular, Shane. They've just got better things to be doing. But all in all, according to this research, the reason does appear to be both personal and also financial.
20: No, I have none. I'm just not bothered. I'm not pushed on it. I just feel like even if you are learning, and you can't have someone in the car with you that's a full licensed driver all the time, so what's the point?
21: I don't know how to drive. Yeah, I'm a passenger princess through and through. So my fondest driving memories is putting on the music and forgetting to tell somebody when to turn.
22: My son will be doing his driving test soon. I would say it's nervousness for him. And knowing there's a big queue puts you off when you don't know exactly what date you can do it or be prepared and when to plan your lessons if you have to wait another 6 months after.
23: I think they want to, but they're probably wary that they won't pass. Like my son's friend had to do it 6 times before he passed. Yeah, so they're not as, I don't think the kids nowadays are as nervous, you know, they're full of confidence. So, but I just think they can't get anything wrong, you know.
16: Perfectionism kind of.
23: Perfection, yeah, exactly. Yeah, they need to know everything, you know. It's kind of it has to be foolproof, before they can pass it. Yeah, I think they might think it's a bit of a money racket as well, as in you know, they're trying to make money on them. Yeah, yeah.
3: It's so expensive. Yeah. And then obviously, like, if you do get your test, that will impact like the insurance and stuff after, but like, it's so, even when you do get your test, your first insurance policy will be so expensive that maybe they're just trying to find alternative modes of transport.
4: The waiting times are like incredible. I remember when I was doing mine, you wouldn't know when you'd like get a test. Like, mine was cancelled on me like 2 hours beforehand, and I was like mid getting ready for it. My mom had like taken the day off work as well to bring me. They just texted me out of nowhere. And then they were like, oh, like, we'll send you out like a new way to schedule a new appointment. And I never got it. And I had to like ring them myself and ask. And like, it was just mental.
15: Okay, very frustrating. Do get in touch, by the way, with your own driver test experiences. You can WhatsApp us 087-1400-106 for free. What are instructors saying, Sarah? Did you get to speak to any of them?
16: Yeah, I caught a few of them between their lessons. Again, they're really busy driving teachers. And a few told me that they find fear really does get in the way for some of their students. They spend a lot of their time kind of trying to big their confidence up more than anything else. But others said that after the mandatory, I think it's 12 lessons students have to have, that they're kind of just not ready. You know, they actually advise them to delay and just get more experience on the road before booking the test. But one instructor I spoke to said that he thinks insurance is a major reason that's putting people off. And of course, we're going to have to remember this research was actually done by an insurance company. But according to Jimmy Cleary of Success For You Driving School, insurance and the cost of getting it is a really major factor in his students pushing back the test.
5: Insurance is very, very prohibitive for learner drivers. I'll give you an example of that. A young 17-year-old, 18-year-old female living at home, could be living in some part of Dublin or some part of the country. They're going to be quoted in the region around €2,500 for their first insurance. Their driving lessons is going to cost €600. That's just for the 12 mandatory driving lessons. But the biggest cost factor is the insurance. And even when they go on mammy and daddy's insurance, it's costing €1,200 to put them on that insurance. And if there's a collision where they're at fault, mammy and daddy loses their no claims bonus. So it's win-win for the insurance.
15: Okay, I'm looking at the research here though, Sarah. There's definitely a lack of motivation among some learners as well, isn't there?
16: Yeah, that definitely bears out in the survey. In fact, almost 1 in 10 admitted they didn't see the test as a priority because they could just continue driving on the learner permit. And if you're in that cohort and you're listening in to News Talk here today, you may want to change your tactic, because Conor Faulkner is an independent motoring expert for carzone.ie, and he says the days of putting it off and dragging your wheels might soon be over.
6: From this November, we'll have a new law that states that if you want your third learner permit, you must have done the test. You must have attempted the test at least once in the previous period. So that should put an end to the sort of the lifers, if you like. But I still think people who are on the waiting list, you know, crack on and do it. The experience will do you the world of good. I mean, even if you don't pass it, you'll know why you didn't. You'll be a lot less nervous second time round. And often these things are, it's very understandable to be nervous going into the test. In hindsight, you ask yourself why you ever were. So the experience will stand to you even if you fail. No shame in failing. Half of all drivers fail first time around for various different reasons. So give it a go. The worst that could happen is you have to try again.
15: Okay, Conor Faulkner, finishing that report from Sarah Madden. Sarah, thank you indeed for that.

0: guys. Sunday week, the Traitors Ireland will return to our screens. And on Monday, on The Hard Shoulder, we're going to be joined by the incredible Siobhan McSweeney to look ahead to seasons two, the premiere. And you do not want to miss it. She's an absolute tonic, to be honest. She's absolutely brilliant. Now, students across the country received the results of the 2026 Leaving Cert today when they logged onto their candidate self-service portal on the State Examinations Commission portal this morning. And joining us now to discuss, I suppose, their options, particularly Gemma, if they are disappointed, is Gemma Lawler, Guidance Counsellor in Tyndall College in Carlow. Good afternoon to you. Overall, how did it go? Because we did hear that the results are down a little bit on last year. There's less H1s, H2s and H3s, I think, and slightly more H4s, H5s and H6s. So overall, I mean, in your experience, were people a bit disappointed today or is it a mixed bag?
1: It's a very mixed bag as usual, really. We had a very high proportion of students who were pleased with their results and very relieved to get them, actually. And then there was a few who were disappointed in their results, and some who were delighted with some and not so delighted with others. So as usual, it's a very emotion-filled day and lots of emotions running high now this afternoon.
0: Okay. For people who are currently in that position of being unhappy, because those who are happy, I'd say, are just skipping off and good luck to them and well done. But in terms of support, there is support usually attached to schools and things if pupils are both struggling kind of emotionally or mentally or psychologically, as well as, I suppose, practical advice, isn't there?
1: Yeah, absolutely. Most schools would have had their guidance counsellors available in some form to students today. But what we find in general is it's not so much today. I mean, there may be very difficult emotions for some people today. And very often they get their support from their loved ones, their parents, maybe a grandparent, maybe an aunt, maybe a neighbour or a friend that they can feel that they can show those emotions to. But really, when you're talking in terms of what's the next step, we find that students come around by Monday to kind of see, okay, so what do I do next? I've kind of got over the shock.
0: Okay.
1: What happens next?
0: So let's talk about that. So people have reacted to the shock. They are disappointed. They're still disappointed on Monday. What's the first thing that they do?
1: Okay, so look after themselves tonight. And then when we're looking at Monday, we're looking at, you know, are you going to have your papers checked? And there's three real steps in that. The first step begins on Tuesday morning, where students can look at the breakdown of their marks per subject. And again, so today they would have got a H4. So on Tuesday from noon, they can see exactly what did they get percentage-wise and how was it broken down.
0: So they'll see if they got 63 or 87 or what, or those stuff. How do they go about doing that? Is that online? Is that through the school?
1: Yes. No, they log on to the same portal as they logged on to today.
0: Okay.
1: And they'll be able to see their subjects there. And that will give them an indication.

0: if that person had got a H2, they might not have gotten it checked, because, but the H6, they definitely did. So if you are somebody and you think, well, I'm quite good at music or English or Spanish or whatever it is, and your results don't reflect that, like there's not much risk or downside to getting it rechecked, is there?
1: There is nothing to lose. Absolutely nothing to lose. It's completely free, except when you actually go to say, I want my paper remarked. So there's two phases, really. When you view the scripts, so you apply to view the scripts from Tuesday afternoon, right? I want to see my French, I want to see my physics, I want to see all of them. You view them on Saturday morning online from 9 a.m. until 9 a.m. on Sunday morning. They're available to you online to view. And if you see then, there's, I'd say in that particular case, there was a mismarking, or there's an error totting up the results, or something obvious. That's a quick fix. That's what they call an immediate fix. And that is fixed immediately. But if you see your script on Saturday the 29th and you say, I don't think that was fairly marked, I want it remarked, you can apply per subject to have that paper remarked. And that will be remarked by a different person. And the results of that will be out on the 25th of September, which is 2 weeks after the start of college for most people. But it's the quickest way it can possibly be done.
0: Yeah, it's very cruel. I always think that you could go up then from your H6 to your H1, but you still missed out on your college place because your grade...
1: Not necessarily.
0: Potentially, though.
1: Potentially, yes. And in cases like veterinary or pharmacy, where there's limited laboratory space, they cannot create extra spaces 2 weeks after the course has begun. I completely understand that. It is unfair. I mean, it's a human system, even though it's a very fair and equitable system. It is a human system. Humans are writing, answering the questions,
0: sure,
1: and humans are correcting them. So there will be errors. When you're talking about 70,000, there will be errors.
0: When you talk about a recheck, Gemma, obviously you said that just to review the papers is free, but when I know there's a small fee to actually get them rechecked. But one of the reasons people are sometimes nervous about doing so is, can they potentially go down as well as up?
1: Yes, they can. But statistically, I think there was only two or three that went down last year.
0: So,
1: right?
0: So most go up. Most go up.
1: Ameliorated because people get to view their scripts. So if you look at your script and you say, oh gosh, I was really lucky to get the H2. Thank you very much. And off you go. But you wouldn't get that rechecked.
0: Okay.
1: But if you get good advice, get somebody to have a look at it with you and say, look, there's a reasonable chance if that's remarked, there's a chance that would go up. And I think that has reduced the number of people who can go down.
0: Yeah.
1: Technically speaking, yes, it would be completely freshly remarked.
0: Okay. So these are the options people have about rechecks. And talk to me a little bit about deferral. Supposing somebody has gotten their results today, they probably will get their college place, but maybe they have to go and earn a few bob before they go to college, or maybe they have other issues in their life, health problems or whatever. Can you defer your place? Can you accept your CAO offer on Wednesday when it arrives in if you want, but then go off and defer it till 2027?
1: Okay, so deferring means that you are holding your place for yourself for the following year, and the college is holding that place for you. So it is an agreement between you and the college. So your first port of call, if you've been offered a course and you want to defer it, you get in contact with the college immediately and give them a solid reason as to why. In the past 10 years or so, you could just, I just want to defer it. And generally speaking, they would. But because it's become such a heated area at the moment, colleges are refusing deferrals if they don't feel that the reason is justified.
0: Okay, but I presume if a child, they're not really children, you know what I mean, but I presume if a pupil was going through chemo, for example, or something like that.
1: Absolutely.
0: Yes, so you can do that as well.
1: A solid reason, yeah.
0: Let's move on, Gemma, to, all right, you are being offered, you got what you got, it's not going to change, you're not into the deferral thing, but you didn't get your first choice, you got your fifth choice or your fourth choice. Are there options for people when that happens to move courses after the fact? I mean, I know subsequent rounds of CAO offers might be made and that might change your offer, but supposing you are offered politics in DCU or whatever it is, and it wasn't really what you wanted, but

0: you've decided to take it because it's all you have. Once you go into that college course, are there options down the line to move?
1: If you have been offered a course higher on the list to which you're entitled and there are spaces, it is possible for you to get into that lecture hall, then the colleges will honour that and give you the option of doing that. But I've heard of several people down the years who didn't get their first choice, got their sixth or seventh choice, and actually were much happier.
0: Yeah.
1: And, you know, they had friends who went into the, you know, whatever course it was, and they are like, oh my gosh, I'm so glad I did that.
0: Yeah.
1: And we hope, as guidance counsellors, we hope that if a student has put down a course on their CAO, whether it's level 6, 7 or level 8, that it is a course that they are interested in and it will bring them where they want to go.
0: Yeah. I do
1: so
0: think there's something
1: you shouldn't worry
0: in
1: at all.
0: Yeah, I do sometimes think that sometimes what you think is for you isn't for you, and actually that is the case. You could end up in something different, but it could be brilliant. Last question for you. There are still some options and some open applications, aren't there, for college places overseas in Europe, for people maybe who miss out on things like medicine and stuff? It's still possible to apply in this academic year to do a course in some international universities through English.
1: In some international universities, yes, absolutely. And they are open, say, for intake in December, who mightn't be a start in September itself. And the best place to get information there is from UNICAS, EUANICAS, and they have the experts who can guide people if they're looking for a particular course, say veterinary or medicine or dentistry or physiotherapy. There are a lot of colleges in Europe who have courses through English that are still open. So we'll get in contact with unicast.ie.
0: Look, thank you very much, Gemma. Really, really good information there for anybody listening and anybody affected. That will be podcast later on, guys, because it's a lot to take in and maybe you want to listen to it over the weekend and ruminate on it. But that was Gemma Lawler, their guidance counsellor in Tyndall College in Carlow. And as I say, that'll be on the Go Loud app or wherever you get your podcasts.
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3: Now, the Continental Scrabble Championships took place in Dublin last week. 65 players from across the world battling it out for the €500 top prize. It got us thinking, what is the best boredom buster and why are they so beneficial? We're joined by Dave O'Keefe, owner of Bored and Brewed, and by Claire Moriarty, postdoctoral researcher at Trinity College Dublin. Claire, to you first. We were just chatting during the break here. I hadn't realised you are aware a hardcore Scrabble player.
4: Official capacity, just terrorising my family at various Christmas events.
3: But you took this quite seriously. Tell us the lengths you went to better yourself at Scrabble.
4: So the standard...
3: It's a safe space here. No one's listening, just us.
4: Thank you. So standard practice for people looking to score a lot of points in Scrabble would be to memorise all of the valid two-letter words.
3: Ah.
4: So some of them are just very normal words that we all know, like B and X or whatever,
3: yeah.
4: But a lot of them are very strange and you would need to learn them.
3: Like you gave me a couple of examples. I.
4: Yeah, that's like a Hawaiian bird or za. I think one of the definitions for za is like a contraction of pizza. So,
3: see,
4: like,
3: if I was playing that game against you and you come up with za, I'd be like, ah, I'm not having that. That's not a word.
4: But in that situation, you could challenge me. And then if, you know, then I would be punished, penalised if it had gone wrong. And you would be penalised if I'd been legit. So, yeah.
3: And did everybody you played against kind of go along with these rules, or were there sources of some objections?
4: It couldn't have gone worse in many instances. So at one time I was going home from Cambridge where I was to Ireland for Christmas, and I went through Harrogate, which is where my dad's family live, and my auntie called me indecent for playing some word that I couldn't define. Exactly. She'd have been fine with that probably.
3: So like, you're coming back from Cambridge with your little words.
4: Exactly. So I was doing what's called kind of word stacking. So you've got like maybe one five-letter word running horizontal and another word directly underneath it, but with all these valid two-letter words running down. And this would be very standard fare to anyone who plays any kind of...
3: You're a shark, basically.
4: Well, I'm probably a bad shark, but I had shark aspirations.
0: This is why I wasn't that good at Scrabble, because I thought the point was to get big, long words, but it's actually little, short, tight words you can insert into places and swoop in and get the points.
4: Definitely, and then because the board has all of these special tiles, so like triple-letter score, triple-word score, you could have the most beautiful word on earth and the score of that word would change radically by where you were able to place the kind of high value letters.
0: There is something lovely and lo-fi about a board game, isn't there? In general, I am a big fan of backgammon. I play backgammon quite a lot, which I know is slightly different to you know, it's not a roll of the dice, or it's probably not that widely played in Ireland. It's huge in the Middle East and stuff, but I quite like the fact that you are concentrating, yes, but you're also sort of zoned out. You're not connected to your phone. You're not, you know what I mean? It's a different part of your brain or something.
4: I really like, so I think sometimes when you meet people who are really obsessed with like very niche board games, it often is people who are, I wouldn't say socially anxious, but who, you know, have quite specific patterns of types of recreational thing they like to do. So I think in a way, board games can be very structured social behaviour. You know, it's more interactive than like watching a film with somebody, but it's less spontaneous than just sitting opposite someone and hoping good social happenings emerge. So I kind of agree that it's a nice way to spend time with people without it being completely spontaneous. And yet,
0: cards, I think, are a similar vibe.
3: It's really enjoyable. Let's bring in Dave O'Keefe, owner of Board and Brood, a board game cafe in Dunleary. Dave, tell us, I'm guessing your cafe is really popular for that very reason.
5: Yeah, absolutely. I mean, it's, first of all, just to say I'm absolutely terrible at Scrabble, so if we ever get a game, I'll be two and three letters is about as high as they go, but that's okay because there's a plethora of other games. You know, there's
3: can I interrupt for one second? Do not play Claire Moriarty, whatever you do.
5: No, I'll avoid that.
0: I think that's a note to self for all of us.
5: But there's a game for absolutely everybody. You know, there's if you want to play a dexterity game where you're kind of flicking little discs across the table, or you want to do a letter game, or you want to do a random game, you want pure strategy game that's going to take you 6 days to finish. You know, there is something for everybody. And that's what Claire was saying about, people that might have social anxiety, or people that might be, might have different kind of, fears about going out to the pub or whatever. If you come in any night of the week into my place, there's, every table's full, and what's bizarre, that we don't really see today is nobody's looking at their phone. They're talking across the table, but they're reading the rules, they're arguing with the rules, they're looking at the thing, they're interacting in a very specific way, and there's a set rule system, and I think that's kind of really it brings people out of their bubble to begin with, and it helps people to socialize where they might find it more difficult.
0: And of course, it's not alcohol based, which a lot of socializing in Ireland in particular is, and I think it's probably not unreasonable to say, I'm sure it would suit people who are a little bit neurodivergent in various different ways, because it's the conversation can be about what you're doing rather than about each other or personal stuff, and not everyone is comfortable with that.
5: Absolutely, and I think there's a lot of people that kind of, who didn't grow up in Ireland, or who are kind of weren't sitting in the corner drinking the red lemonade while they in the pub, that didn't have that history, who come into Board and Brood because it is something different. It's something that they might be more used to that we're not necessarily, but it's definitely growing. I mean, the amount of people who are coming in who, last year were coming in and playing Connect Four and are now playing, Wingspan or Catan or something even a little bit more obscure.
3: Catan, those games, they go on for they're a bit too much for me, I have to say.
5: But Catan, actually, my son
3: loves it.
0: I have to be honest, I don't even know what it is. What is it?
3: You'd need a half a day to play it, wouldn't you, Dave? It's kind of one of these strategy games.
5: You trade sheep and you trade wood and you're trying to connect roads, and
0: Risk?
5: It's not my favorite game. It's not like Risk. Risk is kind of what we call a dudes on a map kind of game, where you're just kind of fighting each other. So my favorite version of that would be Twilight Imperium.
4: Twilight Imperium, or what is the North Africa one, the kind of eternal one?
5: Oh, I don't know. This is the other thing. Yeah. There's about 700 new games released every single month. There's literally a game for everybody, and there's a game based on every topic. If you want a game about stamp collecting, there's a game against stamp collecting.
0: What are the most popular? Because people are texting in to us here, Dave, and they're saying 30 seconds is the best crack.
3: I love 30 seconds.
0: Other people are talking about Trivial Pursuit. Like, there's ones that keep coming up over and over again. So there are kind of there are favourite games, aren't there? The popular ones.
5: Yeah, and there's the classics like that, Trivial Pursuit, Monopoly, Cluedo, Scrabble. These are all, they're always there, And then there's the modern classics, which are are the likes of Catan or Wingspan, you know, that have just kind of changed how a board game is. So if you like, and I would really recommend to everybody just to take a bit of time and learn the game, or don't even learn it from a video from a book, learn it from a video from YouTube, or ask somebody to teach you. That's the quickest way to learn. And once you get into them, like, it isn't, you know, modern games aren't Monopoly. They're not just roll a dice and hope. There's a lot of strategy. There's a lot of interaction. You know, whatever you want to get out of a game, you're going to get. There's definitely a game for everybody.
3: Okay. Claire, lots of studies show they're really good for numeracy skills. They're really good for brain development and so on. Is that your experience? Would that be your take on it?
4: Definitely. So my eldest is 5, so she's just come into Uno pretty hard after school. So they're sort of sitting. And because she goes to Gael school, it's actually very nice. Sometimes board games have this quite restrictive vocabulary where if you want them to just speak in Irish, it's colours, it's numbers, it's things they often have the vocabulary for.
3: Yeah.
4: So that's a kind of other nice aspect of it. Snakes and ladders, you know, shout out Snakes and ladders. It's nice for basic numeracy.
3: It is really good for numeracy.
4: And then like the other thing is it teaches kids to lose. So
0: well, you said snakes and ladders. That's exactly what popped into my head. The fact that, like, as a kid, if you're playing snakes and ladders, you're going to go down the snake. You're going to be thinking you're about to win the game, and then you're going to
3: let them win the snakes and ladders.
0: You can't, because the snake is just there. Yeah. And that's a good thing, because resilience comes from things like that.
4: Totally. And of course, plenty of adults can't lose well, but I think it does provide a kind of...
3: Well, you're looking at... my family would say I'm way too competitive when it comes to 30 seconds. There's generally a row at Christmas when we're playing it, so... Yeah, guilty as charged.
4: The stakes are high.
0: I was the youngest
3: so high
0: in my family, and my older siblings were very close in age, and they were very competitive with each other. So I kind of used to just sit back and watch them tear lumps out of each other,
3: and then kind of ease in and win the game.
0: But they didn't mind. Some maybe they were letting me win, but I have a funny feeling they weren't, because they were quite competitive. But there's always somebody who takes it quite seriously.
3: Okay, well, listen, we better leave it there. Claire Moriarty, a postdoctoral researcher at Trinity College Dublin. Dave O'Keefe, owner of Board and Brood Cafe in Dunleary. Thank you indeed for talking to the Hard Shoulder.
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3: Now, an hour ago on the show, we spoke to the Agriculture Minister, Martin Hayden. You can listen back to that on the Go Loud app. Following the announcement that planned increases to fuel excise duty from next month, from September 1st, Tuesday week, will not go ahead. The Dáil is going to be recalled to vote on that to make sure that those tax increases do not go ahead. In a moment, we'll be joined by John Fitzgerald, Adjunct Professor of Economics at TCD. But first off, Pat Leahy, political editor with the Irish Times, joins us. Pat Leahy, the government seems to have blinked yet again.
6: I think it's possibly the least surprising news story of the summer so far, Shane, and that's saying something. As you know, fuel prices were due to increase at the pumps on Tuesday week by whatever it was, 10 cents for diesel, 9 cents for petrol. Given the elevated prices already at the pumps, which are, you know, into the 190s for diesel and the 180s for petrol, I just don't think that was feasible for the government. And I think the decision was that they were going to be forced into this position either by a combination of public pressure, protests, opposition activity, and that the decision was made that rather than go through all that pain and then cave in on it, that they would move first. There's a certain political logic to that, although no doubt John Fitzgerald will outline the economic difficulties with it.
3: Yeah, and I get the realpolitik that you're referring to, but like, it is also worth remembering we're talking about, I think it's €4.50 it works out on an average full tank of petrol. That's what the increase would have been. I mean, recalling the Dáil, you know, when I think of recalling the Dáil, I think of when the Goodman Group was about to collapse back in whatever it was, 1990, or, you know, national emergencies. We're recalling the Dáil for €4.50 in a tank of petrol. Does it look at the very least skittish on the part of the government?
6: I'm, of course, as you know, Shane, I'm not as old as you, so I don't remember that quite as well. But I suppose in each case, it is politics to the forefront for the government. Yes, it does look skittish. There's no doubt about that. And it looks skittish at a time of the year when looking skittish for the government can cost the exchequer an awful lot of money, because, of course, we're in the run-in to the budget, which takes place in the first week of October. And I think one of the big dangers for the government here is that it suggests that, you know, that there will be that pressure for cost of living reliefs in the budget may yet yield results. And, you know, nobody objects, you know, to cost of living, concessions in their own household or in their own budget, but it's the aggregate effect of it on the public finances that I suppose that people might worry about.
3: And final question, briefly, Pat, what are the chances of the government maintaining, was it 7%, was it, or 6%, was its targeted increase in spending for 2027? They said they were going to be very strict about this. What are the chances now of the government hitting that?
6: Well, it all depends on how this is accounted for, Shane, because you will remember during the during the great days of the one-off spend, the one-off cost of living measures in the budgets, which of course were once off, but went on for 3 years in a row. That money was, for budgetary terms, kind of separated from the annual spending increases because it wasn't supposed to be a recurring bill every year. So we'll have to wait and see on a couple of things. How much is this going to cost, and how is it going to be accounted for in the government's figures? My guess is that a government with resources is always going to expend at least some of those resources in response to public pressure, whatever it means for their own fiscal rules. And, you know, the final thing I'd say, I suppose, is that this is always the dilemma of politics, isn't it? You know, politicians have to be responsive to the public will. If they're not, then the public will pretty quickly find politicians that are responsive to their wishes and desires. But also we have to expect leadership from governments. And sometimes those two things come into conflict, as I think we'll see over the coming weeks.
3: Okay, Pat Leahy, political editor of the Irish Times. Thank you indeed for talking to the Hard Shoulder. John Fitzgerald, adjunct professor of economics at TCD. We spoke to you earlier in the week. You said, I'm a realist. We are seeing realpolitik at play here, aren't we?
7: Yes, I'm afraid so. If the government, what they should have done was set out a strategy to deal with this, which did not involve cutting excise taxes, which would have protected those who are vulnerable, and which would have used the tax revenue in a much more effective way.
3: The cost of this, Martin Hayden was on the show with us a little earlier, and he told Ciara that the cost of these, maintaining these excise duty costs every month was, I think he said, 120 million euro a month, or 100 million euro, excuse me, 100 million euro a month. So, I can't see these being touched for the rest of the year. So we are talking about at least, I would have thought, half a billion euro extra. Am I right?
7: Yeah, well, the Department of Finance set out that number in July. Being realists, they said, if the government do what they're going to do, it's going to cost you 500 million, which will mean the total cost for the year, for a year, of the excise tax cuts will be 1.2 billion. And remember, the government have said they have 1.5 billion for tax cuts in the coming budget. So it's all gone in excise taxes. So this is the second year this has happened. They had 1.5 billion last year. They stuck to the 1.5 billion, but they spent nearly all of it on the cut in VAT in July for hospitality. Do you see a benefit from it? Does anybody see a benefit from it other than the hospitality sector? No. As a result, they didn't have any money to for income tax allowances and bans. So we're all paying more income tax. What's going to happen now is there'll be no money once again for income tax because it's all gone excise taxes. So the average tax take from people will go up, and it'll be regressive. That more of the money goes to those better off than those on lower incomes.
3: Arjun, will the government go, you know what, we're going to do both, and we have the money to do both? Because technically we do have the money because of these huge surpluses. Now, how artificial they are, we just don't know. How long they're going to last for, we just don't know. But is it also possible the government will say, to hell with it, we'll keep the excise duty costs low, and we'll also spend 1.5 billion in tax cuts, income tax cuts?
7: That would be unwise. But if they had 2 billion to spend on tax cuts, spending it on excise tax cuts on fuel is not the way to spend it. There are better ways from the point of the economy and for the people of Ireland, and in particular for those in low incomes. Firstly, excise tax cuts blunts the message. People need to be told, buy more EVs. And sales in August are up 61% because prices have gone up. You need to tell people, buying EVs is the chief option. Secondly, it's not protecting those who are vulnerable. Like all of the protesters talked about the fuel, but nobody talked about the fact that people are going to be cold this winter because they can't afford to heat themselves. So it is, as both the ESRI and the Central Bank pointed out, targeted measures to protect those on low incomes so they'll be able to heat themselves this winter would be much better off. And using the tax, if whatever tax revenue they had, it would be better to spend it on cutting income tax than cutting excise taxes.
3: Final question. You will remember clearly after the crash, there was a kind of a national mantra of never again. Are we back in that territory now where we are feckless and reckless with public finances, where we're throwing money at every situation? Am I being overly pessimistic in that analysis?
7: We have crises every 20 years and we forget progressively. We're now 15 years after the last one, so we're beginning to forget. I don't think there'll be a collapse next year, but if we go on like this, things don't look good for the 2030s.
3: Okay, John Fitzgerald, Adjunct Professor of Economics at TCD.
2: 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Conversation that counts.
0: A vigil is taking place this evening in County Carlow for the four people who were injured in last week's fatal M9 collision. The three women and young boy remain in a critical condition in hospital following the crash in which five teenagers were killed. The funerals for two of those boys were also held today. And to tell us more on all of this, we're joined by News Talk reporter Emily Keegan, who is in Carlow. Emily, what's due to happen there where you are this evening, I think within the next hour?
8: Yeah, so I'm just sat at St. Clair's Church in Greig Cullen, and over the next little while, members of the community are due to start arriving here because a prayer vigil is going to be held at 6:30, and that's for Niamh and Alma Kinsella, Ella Hendricken, and a 7-year-old boy who were injured in that collision on the M9 on Sunday. Now, there's been a lot of support for the victims of this collision in this area. Just from speaking to people here in the parish office, they say the phones have been going all day, people ringing to see what time they need to be here, what they can do to help. Close to €700,000 has been raised for these people on a GoFundMe. A lot of this coming from the community as well. And I'm told that the local GAA club will be turning up here in the next little while in their club colours, and there'll be teachers from the young boys' school and just generally members from the nearby community who want to come and, I suppose, not only show their respect and their support for those who are in hospital, but also for one another at a time that's undoubtedly really shocking and traumatic for the area. And the vigil itself will be live streamed on the church site for those who can't make it. But before things got underway here, I spoke with parish priest Father John Dunphy, who's organising the vigil, and he said that this evening is all about coming together to support one another.
9: We're having a vigil, a prayer vigil. We're inviting the community to come together because there's always a show of strength in a community. To think of the three young ladies and the young boy who is still in hospital and who need our prayers, and the family need our support. So people are coming along, and we do it through prayer, through music, through slides, through light, quietness, and to invite people to come along.
10: You mentioned there that there's strength in community. Has that been felt over the past few days?
9: Absolutely. People coming together, lighting candles, praying, asking us to pray, and then the local GoFundMe page, which is amazing, what money people are sending in to support the families materially, which is so important to them at this stage as well. Just keep them in your prayers, and please God, they will make a full recovery, and they'll probably need a lot of support down the line as well, so to be there for them.
10: Do you know the family that was affected?
9: I do, yeah.
10: And what were they like? Are they well respected in the community?
9: Yeah, they were here. They grew up in this area, this parish, and they were involved in the local football clubs. One of the girls was involved here with the parish, led our Sunday school program as a teenager, and completed her John Paul II award. So lovely, lovely, lovely girls. Couldn't get nicer.
10: So the community will be there to support them throughout all of this, then, I'd imagine?
9: Yeah, to know them well, the community will be coming together to support them in prayer and faith.
0: Separately, Emily, today the funerals for two of the teenage boys who died in that crash took place. Remind us of who they were.
8: Yeah, so just a reminder that five teenagers in total died in this collision when the car that they were travelling in drove the wrong way down the M9 motorway. And they were Joe Carthy, Alex McCarthy, Camille Puchkowski, Jeremy O'Brien and Jack Kennedy. And the funeral for 15-year-old Joe Carthy took place in Athy this morning. Now, Gardaí had checkpoints set up on the road into the town and they were present around the church. There was quite a significant Garda presence there for a service to which hundreds of people turned up to show their support and to pay their respects to the deceased. The coffin arrived in the church on a white horse-drawn carriage, and mourners followed that wearing T-shirts with images on them of Joe. And then in Carlow this afternoon, shortly after that, the funeral was held for 16-year-old Alex McCarthy. And there was a similar setup to the one previous, with Gardaí maintaining a strong presence at the church and the graveyard. Hundreds also attended that service, and his coffin was similarly carried by a horse-drawn carriage. Now, the priests at both of these services extended their sympathies, of course, to the families of the young boys. But in his homily at Alex McCarthy's funeral, Father Tom Little also took time to remember those who've been injured and prayed that they make a good recovery. And he thanked God that they'd survived, and thanked God also for the emergency services, doctors, nurses and ambulance staff who all care for the sick. So those are the two funerals that took place today. Now, separately, 17-year-old Camille Puchkowski was mourned at a low-key ceremony in Limerick before his private cremation. And all of those services, despite the major Garda presence that was there, I'm told they all went ahead without any trouble occurring.
0: Okay. And do we know the details of the funeral arrangements for the other teenagers yet?
8: Yes, so for Jeremy O'Brien, the funeral is set to take place in Aska in Carlow on Monday at 11 o'clock, and he'll then be buried at St. Mary's Cemetery in Carlow Town, and Jack Kennedy's funeral will take place in Athy on Tuesday at 11 o'clock.
0: Look, thank you very much for joining us on all of that. That is Emily Keegan there, our reporter.
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3: Now, this is Winners and Sinners. We look back at the week that was, but of course, as always, with a few twists. And delighted to be joined now by Off the Ball's Cameron Hill and Niamh O'Reilly, freelance journalist. Cameron, I'm going to kick off with you. What is your winner of the week?
11: Well, it's something that's ongoing currently in Dublin. Have you ever heard of the Dublin Canvas Project?
3: I haven't.
11: So this is a project. It was someone who I came across a couple of nights ago, looking like they were, so what are you doing to that traffic light box? Why are you vandalizing it? But it turned out they had won a competition to, you know, the traffic light boxes around the city.
3: I've seen them.
11: Yeah,
3: it's
11: otherwise,
3: brilliant.
11: So they're ugly. For people who haven't seen it, they're these otherwise ugly electrical current boxes that you'll find at traffic junctions around Dublin and around the country. And this artist called Artistry, so artist and then re as in the Irish word for king, was giving it a makeover near where I live. And I was asking, because it was beautifully done, and I said, well, how do you get commissioned to do this? And she explained that it's a competition that they run every couple of years to basically give them a makeover and a facelift with incredible art from not just professional artists. Anyone can sign up and apply to get the right to display their art and give these things a makeover. There's over 1,000 boxes, I think, in Dublin alone. And I was reading into it. This whole thing started in 2013 in Temple Bar with 4 of the traffic light boxes, and it's just exploded in the last couple of years. And you will see the applications have closed and people are giving the makeovers right now and painting these boxes right up until mid-September. So you'll see what is on the boxes, if it's been there for a while, that's probably going to change, but for the better, because whoever submits and gets their idea across, they get to do it and spend basically an entire day and Sistine Chapeling this thing.
3: Sorry, a friend of mine did it, Fergal Scanlon, did it in one in Glasnevin, and it, like,
12: he took a huge length of time over it. It looks fantastic.
11: Brilliant.
12: And it brightens, it's a gorgeous thing, isn't it?
11: And it showcases artists' work in an ever-dwindling world with the likes of commercial opportunities not coming and AI being a huge threat to their industry. But it's also for just regular enthusiasts to showcase their art and to try and come up with a great idea for their locality. Like the Hrothgar one has a great depiction of Ulysses and James Joyce because James Joyce is so closely associated with there. And what's brilliant about it is your expenses are covered. So you get €300 for materials, but also your transport, your food, your caffeine, which is a big part of the whole day. I just think it's such a great example of, we always complain, I always feel like I'm complaining about how we can't have nice things. This is a nice thing.
0: This is a nice thing.
11: It's beautiful.
0: Thing.
10: It brightens your day. Like, we have them out around sort of where we live, and we always notice them when we're stuck in traffic, and you know, you're kind of moody and it's raining and you're like, ugh. When you look over and look at some of these, they're really pretty and they're really unique and inventive and colourful. And it's just a little something to make you smile, isn't it?
12: It is
0: actually
12: exactly
0: lovely,
12: what it is.
0: Because what you said, it showcases artists. It does, but you're exactly right as well. It does. It enhances our environment. And I'm just thinking, when you said about AI and what have you, like, we've talked about AI slop and AI flyers and AI design now, and AI is producing, I'm putting up inverted commas fingers that no one can see outside the studio, but art, do you know, but it is, but it's AI produced. And this can't be done by AI. So this is like guerrilla artists. Like, the AI can't take this from us. And I think we're moving into an era when we need to hang on to what AI cannot take from us. And I fully agree. I really like them. They're all around Greystones as well, where I live. So they're not just in cities. Like, I'm in a relatively small town, and I just didn't know that they were traffic light boxes. I knew they were electrical, but I didn't know what they did, those boxes. But there's some great ones. There's one close to where I live covered in foxes, and it's really nice.
10: Yeah, we have one with robins on it. They're just cute. Everyone loves robins.
0: Yeah, they do. Yeah.
12: Excellent choice, Cameron.
11: Thank you very much. Yeah, I won't be entering. My drawing abilities are not at the scratch.
0: I have to say, I would really enjoy spending a day with nothing to do but paint a box.
12: And would you fancy it yourself as being, like, do you think you could do it good? Because I'd be brutal.
0: I spend quite a lot of time
12: Doodling?
0: Yes, I do. Anyway, right. So I think perhaps I could, but nonetheless, you know.
12: I couldn't draw a straight line.
0: I don't think curved lines are very acceptable in art.
12: Yeah, but not wobbly ones.
11: So I think mine would be, I'd find mine being lacquered in green again. I'd say it was better the way it was, honestly.
12: It's just paint grey paint over it. Niamh, what have you got?
10: For my winner.
12: Yes.
10: Controversially, it is Meghan and Harry coming back to the UK, not because I'm a royalist or anything, but I'm here for the drama, lads. I have to admit, I know, as awful as it's probably going to be for Meghan at times, particularly her when she comes back, the papers have been relentless. And very personal sort of headlines about her. Like, I think back to when she was pregnant and when Kate was pregnant, and someone did a wonderful comparison of the different headlines for both women. And generally speaking, for Kate, it was, you know, very maternal, and she's, you know, cradling her bump, and isn't that beautiful? But every time, you know, Meghan was photographed touching her bump, the headlines were something like, you know, why is she so obsessed with her bump and stuff? And it just showed the double standard.
0: Why is she so attention grabbing about being pregnant?
10: Yeah, why
0: is
10: she sticking her, you know, bump out and showing us all. So I feel that she is in for a particularly tough time, and I do question the decision of them to come back from that point of view. But you can't ignore the drama, even if you want to be sort of, you know, principled and say, well, you know, I'm not going to get sucked into all of that. You're going to log on to some website and get the gossip, you know, have the brothers made up, are the wives side-eyeing one another, you know, all of this sort of stuff. And as yucky as you kind of feel for doing it,
0: it is a bit,
10: you will.
0: Dirty and icky,
10: you feel
0: but you're
10: dirty.
0: Not wrong.
10: Yeah, so I am here for the drama. And like, nobody does family dysfunction quite like a royal family. Like, they're going through things, every family at some point will go through falling out with somebody, you know, or sibling rivalry, or in-laws perhaps not getting along, all of that. But it's playing out, you know, in these very privileged, wealthy, you know, people. And it's just so interesting.
0: Harry is interesting to me, because I started to wonder yesterday, is he just thick? actually. And the reason I say this, no, and hear me out.
12: 0870
0: The reason I say this is because he has said lately that he, you know, he's tired of the fighting. He wants to make up with his family. He wants to reconcile. Mm-hmm. But this is the guy who wrote the book, who did the Oprah interview, mm-hmm. who did the documentary series, all for money, by the way. Lots and lots of money, hundreds of millions out of doing
12: it. The book was called what? Spare Tool?
0: Spare. No, Spare Tool. Just Spare.
12: Sorry.
0: The Air and the Spare. It's called Spare. But in that book, he describes even a physical altercation between himself and
13: between the brothers.
0: Where put his head into a dog bowl and all this.
12: Yeah. Like, they came to blows?
13: Yeah. Well, according to the book, yes.
0: According to the book,
13: yes.
0: But if you've come out with that kind of dirty laundry about your family, mm-hmm. right? And then you go, but I just want to make up now.
13: I know.
0: It's like, what did you think was going to happen?
13: Yeah.
0: And then I wonder, was he kind of a bit manipulated into saying more than he meant to?
13: Perhaps.
0: By
13: and when he wasn't
0: the
13: living
0: money.
13: There, you know, you're that much further away and you're out of
0: the
13: town.
0: But then I just actually did wonder, is he just thick? Like how could he have expected to say the things that he said? And
13: I think he has to, they have to understand that they're going to be in for a rough ride in terms of the press. They haven't made a lot of friends in the press recently. And also family-wise, I mean, there's going to have to be a lot of groveling done, a lot of, you know.
12: Or do they just come back and live a kind of separate, remote life?
13: I don't think so.
12: Family?
13: Not with Charles being, I mean, he's living with cancer, you know, so you have to assume that they want to, he wants to try and, you know, restore that relationship and then perhaps with his brother as well.
0: You'd have to also wonder what that relationship looks like. I suspect it looks very little like the relationship that most of us would have with our dads, as in they don't strike me as having a normal level of familial closeness.
13: No.
0: And that, and notwithstanding, I know all families are different.
13: Yeah.
0: But like everything from the day of Diana's funeral, like the two boys having to walk in public and behave with
13: a stiff upper lip,
0: duty and everything.
13: Yes.
0: To all of it.
13: Yeah.
0: Like the kind of the distance that it clearly exists and the formality that clearly
13: exists between
0: family members is
13: And they're not
0: odd.
13: A formal sort of couple, you know, Harry and Meghan. Like, you know, she posts on social media and, you know,
0: like
13: they've
0: Californian wellness.
13: Exactly. Yes. And, you know, we had to watch the With Love, Meghan TV shows and stuff.
12: We didn't have to watch it.
13: No, we did though. For to see what they were like.
12: Well, you say we.
13: But no, okay, but I took one for the team.
0: Culturally,
13: I had to watch
0: that kind of Californian wellness, they kind of overshare.
13: Totally.
0: The royals are
13: that is going
0: undersharers.
13: To
0: you know, it's a weird...
13: It'll rub them up the wrong way completely. You know, even if she just is herself, she will just rub the establishment up the wrong way.
12: Why do you think they're coming back? Because...
13: Look, people have speculated all sorts. I think definitely... You know, they came back for a visit, I think, during the summer to just sort
0: July.
13: Of so that the children could meet, you know, properly, meet their grandfather and stuff. And who knows what happened at that point, you know, when they had a chat, or maybe he realised, look.
0: Apparently what didn't happen at that point was they didn't tell him that they were moving home, and he only found out five days ago.
13: It was a bombshell.
12: One was not amused.
0: And that, and that in itself is a little odd, isn't it?
14: You're on fire today.
0: Because,
14: crazy.
0: But you know what I mean? Like, you would imagine if you're moving continents, the
13: you
0: plans
13: inform,
0: are in the making for a while.
13: Say, well, hey, Dad, I'm coming home.
12: Cameron, what's your take? Are you fascinated by this?
14: Kind of. I don't really. I know South Park can be quite polarizing in terms of their takes on a lot of things, but I think they really got Harry and Meghan quite right when they were on their privacy tour a couple of years ago. And I don't...
0: That's actually too good.
14: Like, the problem I have with it is, like, from Meghan's perspective, she's going to get hounded by certain bad actors in the British media, and we will come on to them later, and I come to bury Caesar, not to praise him. But is there not a duty of care from Harry's side that this is not a good idea? You're going to have a torrid time
0: she
14: once you get back.
0: She did say that she was at times suicidal in the past over the British media and how they covered her. And
13: when
0: I know we are going
13: pregnant,
0: to come on to all
13: that.
0: But she did say that. And if we take her at her word, and I've no reason, I mean, she was one of the most written about women in the world at one point, particularly by the British media. Like,
13: but it was personal and it was nasty. A lot of it
0: very
13: was racist. It was horrible stuff. Yeah. And bringing your wife back to somewhere where you know there is a possibility.
0: Is he just
13: that
0: missing being Harry in the UK, which is probably a lot more important than Harry in the US?
13: He's been away from his family for, well, not away, but, you know, he's been living away from his family for, what, 6 years? Megxit was 6 years ago. You know, it is a long way to be away from your family. And maybe, look, he's just come to a point in his life where he wants to try and build bridges.
0: He has said that. He said he wants to bring bridges. He said life is too short and blah, blah, blah.
13: Maybe.
0: But the only thing is he kind of burnt the bridges. They could have just sloped off
13: a lot of
0: without the interview, without the documentary, without the book.
13: Some of it was very, I would imagine, was very hurtful. You know, there's a lot of work to be done there. I mean,
3: you're still putting him down as your winner of the week. More for you, though, than them, I suspect. You mean more for...
13: Me, for the pop... I have my popcorn ready. It's the... I know, as crass as it is, it's the entertainment value.
2: 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The best bits from the last 24 hours.
0: And you're very welcome back to that part of the show, Winners and Sinners. And we're still joined by Cameron and Niamh, and we're at the sinners stage of it. Niamh, your sinner, please.
13: Oh my God, right. I'm going to sound really old and crotchety here now, okay? But it's technology making things harder than they have to be, okay? I was setting up two TVs yesterday for family members, and the amount of times I had to scan QR codes, put in passwords, set up accounts, my head nearly exploded. My eye was like twitching. There was like a vein bulging on my forehead. The kids were running around in the background giving me helpful suggestions. And I was like, no, just let me do it. And let me tell you, there's nothing more stressful than typing in a password using a remote control. I'd rather have root canal treatment. And
14: cut the blue wire.
13: I had to do this multiple times.
3: Although, have you seen kids do it?
13: The kids are... I should have just left
3: so
13: it to the kids.
3: Quick. It's
13: my
3: 9-year-old
13: then, right? Like, the Wi-Fi password had some capitals and it had some lowercase.
3: Of course, yeah. Just
13: so
3: to make it
13: I had
3: difficult.
13: To keep going over to a button to get capitals. And my 9-year-old just came over and said, Mum, you know, if you press that twice, it'll just stay in capitals for you. And I was like, oh my God, thank you. So I should have just let the young folk do this instead of me. But everything is an app now. Everything is... You have to have an account. You have to sign up for something. I just, like... And my son recently, my 9-year-old, wanted to listen to some music. He's getting to the age where he likes to listen to his own tunes or whatever. And I was thinking, you know, in the past he could just put in a Walkman or a Discman. Now he has to have a device.
3: Paired,
13: you know, a smart
3: device.
13: He has to stream the music.
3: It has to be
13: music.
3: On the same internet connection.
13: Exactly.
3: If it isn't.
13: And I don't want to be giving him a phone. He's 9. And like, it was really tricky to find some kind of device where he could just stream music. No one owns physical media anymore.
0: Slightly,
13: you know?
0: Devil's advocate. Yes. Once you've set up those things, they work really well. And digital and technology is it really well. What really...
13: It's
0: bothers
13: you,
0: me.
13: Yes, if you have to log back in or update something and you're like, what the heck is my password?
0: Setup ones are a nightmare, but once they're set up, they're okay. What really bugs me about all those types of things is when you go into, say, a restaurant and you have to scan a QR code on your table and then you have to call up a thing on your phone.
13: Oh,
3: and then you haven't brought
0: like
3: your glasses and you can't read them.
0: And then that's like all that effort, but it's not a setup that you're going to live with. It's like, it's transient as well.
13: Exactly.
0: That infuriates
13: me. And what's wrong with having
0: a
13: person coming over and interacting with you
0: or
13: and taking your order?
0: Or handing me a menu.
13: Exactly. I just feel like...
3: Can I ask another technology question?
13: Has you're
3: anyone,
13: asking the wrong person
3: has
13: here.
3: Has anyone ever, and 087-1400-106 if you have, folks, has anyone ever managed in a hotel to pair their phone or to mirror their phone onto a smart TV? Never works.
13: It's so annoying.
3: So you have Netflix on your phone and it's saying, yeah, just, you know, key in this code.
14: Couldn't be easier.
3: It never works.
0: I have managed it too.
3: I've
0: never actually had any problems. You just get
3: Honestly, I've tried it a million times.
13: It's extremely frustrating. And you're in a hotel, presumably to relax and chill out, not to like, you know,
3: You can't be on the hotel Wi-Fi. You have to be on the specific... It's ridiculous.
0: My main irritant is that stuff in a restaurant where I'm going to relax and now I have... They've set me tasks. Before I can even order a drink, I have tasks and
13: it's
0: I do not want
13: very
0: them.
13: Very frustrating.
14: My big one is the security overcorrection that we've done because we've all decided now that passwords are too susceptible and too easy to guess. So we have what's called two-factor authentication, which varies from every single app to different apps. So you're like, oh, this is the one where I also need the blood of my firstborn to get in. And it's just so hard to remember.
13: So many authenticator apps that you have. And it's like, well, is it this one I need to go into? Is it that one? And by the time you get in, the code is gone and then you have to do it again. Oh my God.
0: And there is, you're exactly right, authenticator apps. I was trying to do something with the banks.
13: Yeah.
0: And I couldn't do it in the banking app.
13: No, you have to go to authenticator.
0: And they kept... And in fact, I couldn't do it at all. I'm being really honest now. I actually rang the bank and I was on the phone to somebody who
13: you
0: was instructed. And they're like, now go out of that app into the other app. And have you seen the code? Now go back into the other. And I was like,
13: I just want to get on to my bank.
0: Deliberately to frustrate people.
13: I just feel like technology, as you say, it's great when it works and when it goes smoothly, but I think for a lot of times when it doesn't work, it just causes such unnecessary frustration. And also, like, I was talking to my parents about this, and they're quite tech savvy. They're in their 70s. They both have iPhones. They're able to use them. Great. But they would find these sorts of things very frustrating, or if something went wrong along the way, and like scanning QR codes and authenticator apps. Like, if you're not tech savvy, it makes it even more difficult for you.
0: I think that's an entirely fair sinner. Your sinner, Cameron?
14: My sinner this week is the British media, to bring it down a step. So a lot of us have been following the tragic conclusion of the Jason Arday story. For people who mightn't be aware, the professor of sociology at Cambridge, who was being investigated for plagiarism, cleared of it initially, and then the investigation was reopened. He resigned his professorship last week, and then, just as we were coming off air, in fact, the news broke that he had been found dead in an apartment in London. And I caveat everything I'm about to say with, firstly, I appreciate the irony of speaking about this on national radio and about the overcoverage of this story. I also don't want to completely absolve Jason Arday. There was definitely questions to be asked around his academic credentials.
12: And Cambridge,
14: absolutely. Yeah. And I also feel like part of the reason this was so extensively covered for a story about academic fraud, which is important to the people it's happening to, but in the grand scheme of things, was probably disproportionately covered.
12: Yeah.
14: I think part of the reason is it's August and there's not a lot else going on. So when the media find something like this, they try to squeeze every last drop out of it. But what the story reminded me of is just how insatiable and gratuitous the British media can be at times when it comes to these stories, because it was the Telegraph and the Daily Mail who first started covering this, and they mightn't have had the best intentions in terms of what their readers would look into about a black academic being looked into for plagiarism. The Times and then The Guardian opened their own investigations into this. Enda Brady was on this program earlier in the week and said that even after he released his statement to resign, some media outlets were putting it through an AI chatbot to check if that statement had been plagiarized, which is crazy. And it reminded me, and I unfortunately can't remember who said this or where I read this before, but the idea that Fox News exists because of CNN and vice versa, that in the US media market, those two are in an arms race to be more sensationalist and large and bombastic at the expense of trust in the media in that country. And the UK media market operates the exact same. You can't just cover a story, you have to cover a story in a way that is to the sensibilities of your audience, because a lot of the different papers especially are highly politicized and are on a certain part of the political spectrum. And they're also quite unapologetic about what they do.
12: Totally. Mm. He became part of the culture war, didn't he?
14: Yeah.
12: He really did. He was a victim of that culture war, and both sides, you could argue, used him to further their case and further their argument.
14: Absolutely. And that's not even to talk about, I was listening to The Guardian did it today in Focus, which is their sort of explainer podcast. Yeah. And they had a journalist on who was covering the story, who had been issued a cease and desist letter by Jason Arday's lawyers because he was basically badgering Arday over this and kind of saying, well, I only sent him like 4 emails. I don't know what the problem is. Being either willfully ignorant or at the very least oblivious of the fact that you're probably not the only journalist getting in touch with this guy about this story, and the badgering was probably way too much and ultimately probably proved too much for him to bear, and I just felt completely sick about it, to be honest.
13: Yeah, it's horrible.
12: It's an interesting one, because obviously we want journalism to be investigative, we want them to ask questions, we want them to hold people to account, but it is that fine line. It's funny, I sometimes, and I kind of agree with you about the British media, I mean, I can't remember who shouted at which Prime Minister, but yeah, have you got blood in your hands, Prime Minister? Mm. And I was looking at that going, that's not journalism, that's grandstanding. And there's a lot of grandstanding that goes on. Now, I think we get it in journalism all across the world, it's not just the UK, but it's, do you know what? And sorry, I'll let somebody else come in, but one last point I'd make is we used to always wish in this country for a left-right divide. And I remember like when it was just Fianna Fáil and Fine Gael Pearce, it'd be so much healthier if we had a left-right divide. Be careful what you wish for, because I think that kind of divide, that left-right divide, we see it in America, we see it in the UK, we see it in mainland Europe, we see it in France.
3: it can lead to very toxic politics.
0: It's funny, I remember back in the 90s, that was a kind of a talking point. Yeah. I remember I used to always say, God, if only we had, our political system is dysfunctional, it's all in the middle, and you're right, the polarisation. It's a really complex thing, and everything you've said has been completely right, and I do think the coverage was disproportionate. There's no question. The number of articles published about what in effect should have been kind of a HR matter, if you like. Do you know what I mean?
3: Yeah.
0: That he maybe he did plagiarise.
13: Yeah.
0: I think maybe he did bump up his CV a little bit. I've seen some of his claims. He sounded a bit like a fantasist in some of the things the man said. Yeah. And by the way, I'm not trying to join in the pylon on him. That's not what I'm saying. So I think there was all of that. But I think you're exactly right, Shane. He became like this straw man in the wind in the culture wars because he was heralded as this incredible DEI appointment by Cambridge, who probably didn't do due diligence on his qualifications and failed in that regard. I think he himself did exaggerate aspects of his own qualifications and academic things. He also behaved in a certain way. Jack Grove of the Times Higher Education Supplement in the UK sent him a routine journalistic inquiry, and he reported him to the police for harassment. Mm. And he retained Carter Rook, which is a very specialised defamation, high-powered defamation firm in the legal firm in the UK, to shut down anybody who said anything about him. So he behaved in a manner that maybe brought him some of the road along here. Cambridge behaved very poorly in that they clearly looked intent on giving him a job maybe he wasn't able for, although I have heard people say that they heard him speak at things and he was incredibly charismatic and engaging and a great lecturer and all this. I've heard that too. And then there is the media. Do you know what? It was a heady toxicity that, and I think the silly season was also part of it, but it is still the tragedy that has unfolded of a man's life being lost to all of that grist and all of that mill. It is a sad end for any life, and I so much has gone on there.
3: Niamh, do you want to come in?
13: I agree. It's hugely sad, and like, I mean, you just can't help but go back to different cases, but other ones like Caroline Flack, for example. We have learnt, I think, very, very little from what happened.
0: Withstanding
13: there.
0: A media onslaught that goes on for weeks of that level of ridicule and stuff is,
13: I can't imagine.
0: Mentally, I can't imagine.
13: And someone who's already maybe vulnerable, you know, and this on top. There's a difference between reporting something that's in the public interest and then you've done that, you've examined it, and then there's something else.
0: He looks to me like somebody who was built up too much for his abilities by one side
3: and then torn down too much
13: very
0: because
13: much
0: of that
13: so,
0: by the other side. And it's exactly that. He was like straw in the wind.
2: 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Play News Talk. News Talk. Conversation that counts.
0: Cameron, what have you got for us?
14: So something that I think we all enjoyed was the bevy of medals we all won at the European Athletics and Swimming Championships, and hopefully some more this weekend at the gymnastics. But I was struck by Ellen Walsh and Mona McSharry and Kate O'Connor were all on various off-the-ball programs this week talking about their experience. But it was Ellen Walsh and Mona McSharry coming on off the ball before the championships and being just incredibly, for want of a better word, giddy. And just really excited about the next couple of weeks.
3: It's
14: going to be great. And like giggling away and having a laugh. And it was really great. And the aftermath and Ellen Walsh coming on and being much more kind of, you'd say, mature, having actually achieved what she'd set out to. But what I loved about it is there's such a great honesty in that type of an athlete giving an interview where, this is a mad kick to be representing my country in the sport I love and all this work going through and then owning it and, you know, harvesting the fruits of my labor and
11: getting a gold medal, two gold medals at European level. It was such a welcome change of pace to, yeah, we're just taking it one game at a time, you know.
12: There's the lad from Belbriggan who won the bronze medal in the event.
11: Coscarin, Andrew Coscarin.
13: Oh, his interview was great. Was, I kept saying it was class or something.
12: But he just came across like the nicest lad ever. And he just
13: normal sound guy.
12: But it was as you said, it was completely from the heart, completely unfiltered, just a really gorgeous
0: turns
12: interview.
0: Turns out we like joy. Yeah. Yes. We like people to be joyful.
11: Yeah. But it turns out embrace that. Like, own that feeling and take it into the week. If it comes a cropper, you know, you move on and you try to rebuild. But Jack Carty, the former Connacht out half, was on Off the Ball Breakfast a few weeks ago saying that in the depths of his tough time in his career, he was listening to very hard music before every game because he thought that's what's needed. I need to feel in a bad mood going out onto the pitch. And he said it did him no good. And it just made him feel terrible.
12: He changed to the Four Seasons or something.
11: Oh, what a night. It just showed like joy and actually enjoying this. And I know, listen, there are hardships in athletics and in sport. Don't get me wrong. It's a tough slog. But if you can find the moment to really savor and relish those moments, it turns out it might actually be better for you in the long run in terms of your success. There's no sports science in there, by the way. It's just my personal feeling.
12: Just psychology.
0: I think the positivity breeds positivity. I think that there's no bad really comes from leaning into joy or leaning into being happy or leaning into.
12: You could make an argument the Irish athletes did so well because they started off so well and that fed on to the others later in the week. And I think there is something to be said
0: momentum
12: for
0: momentum
12: like
0: and self-fulfilling prophecies and all of that.
12: Liv, any other business from you?
13: Yes, I just wanted to mention, I think this guy has kind of slipped under the radar a little bit, but his name is Sean Clifford and he's a Kerry man and he is an ultra endurance runner. Does like bonkers stuff. Like he ran up, I think, Carrantool 10 times in

0: you can donate to the fundraiser. It's to raise money for Focus Ireland and the Liberty Soup Run as well, who do fantastic work. And he's just the coolest customer. I chatted to him a little while ago, himself and his partner Alicia. They're a two-man band. They're going around in a van doing this. They've no, like, normally you would have a big support team on a huge challenge like this and people looking after your nutrition, and but it's just the two of them, and they are fantastic. They're documenting it all on their social media. I highly recommend you just follow. Shawnee is out running around somewhere in Dublin at the moment. If you're a runner, go out and join him. He wants people to come along, sort of like a Rocky style.
1: Forget about running it, just the logistics of organising it is making my head kind of hurt.
0: His partner Alicia
2: is sleeping rough.
0: Yeah, and it was fine when the weather was good. Like, he was like sleeping out in the Phoenix Park or whatever, and it was on grass and it was fine. But it's been rainy, you know, the last few nights, and he's, you know, been trying to find somewhere to sleep on a street.
2: How long is he doing this for me?
0: So he reckons it's going to take maybe the month of August. So they're knee deep in it at the moment. And it's
3: I'm surprised
0: amazing.
3: You haven't heard about this.
0: Yeah, he's brilliant and he's a cool customer. He's done loads of other things. I think he might have set another record for climbing all of the peaks in Ireland or something like that. Like,
3: he's one
0: hard
3: of those endurance guys.
0: Core, yeah. But cool as you like. And I just thought it was a great way to raise awareness of the homelessness, okay, you know, brilliant. Issue and crisis.
1: Right.
0: So fair play.
3: Get out and run with him and maybe donate. Sean
0: Clifford, you'll find him on Instagram. Go out and run with him and just have the chats. Yeah.
3: That is a very lovely Any Other Business. Thank you.
1: Yeah.
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7: Welcome along to the week in Off the Ball, and it has been a hell of a week if you're an Irish sports fan or an Irish person in general. We are swimming country, we are athletics country officially at this point, and we had most of the main protagonists in Off the Ball over the past 5 days post the European Championships in aquatics and in athletics. There's only one place to start, and it is the woman of the moment, Kate O'Connor, who has risen to world-class status. She was one of the favourites to win heptathlon gold in Birmingham last week, and she duly delivers. And on Tuesday, on Off the Ball Breakfast, she joined Cullum and she joined Dara to talk about the differences between feeling nerves and pressure ahead of her heptathlon events.
8: I suppose, like, a great time to speak about being nervous is before the heptathlon starts. So pre the hurdles, like, the nerves are, like, mighty, just because I suppose for the weeks leading up to it, you've been training really well, you're turning up, you know that this is like a potential opportunity, and the hurdles for me is like 10 opportunities where you can hit a barrier and just mess it all up. Those kind of moments, that's a nervy kind of moment. A high pressure moment would be like when I'm on a third attempt of a high jump that I know I can clear, and I've got to just lock in and execute. They're probably very, very similar, like, because you could also say that, like, before the hurdles is a high pressure moment, and the same with the high jump, that it's a very nervy kind of moment. But I think that high pressure moments, the way that I deal with it is I always just try to bring it back to the fact that I've put in the work, and it's finding comfort in something. And for me, that is the fact that I've done absolutely everything that I could have done within my power. I've turned over every stone. I've looked at every angle. I've touched literally everything. And it's a case of just fully believing that then you can do something. I just remember thinking, like, you cannot let all these people down. I was incredibly nervous for that 8. Like, when the camera came to me and I had to wave to the crowd, I could barely do it. Like, I felt like I had stage fright. Wow. I was like stuck on the spot, not because I was afraid of the crowd, more so I was afraid of what I had

0: do in 800 and what I could potentially lose if I didn't execute it properly. But as soon as the gun went off, my next memory is with 200 to go around the last bend. The crowd were roaring at me and I could literally feel their voices hitting me. And I just remember thinking, like, you cannot let all these people down. You cannot do that. The reason why I don't get the claps going is possibly because I'm concentrating so much and like trying to like find my own sense of calm and just adding something else into the mix. I don't know, I'm always worried that it'll throw me off. In saying that, like, sport is also a bit like putting on a show for the crowd, and I know that like we athletes have to make it engaging, so I'm fully aware of that. So yeah, I think that it's maybe something that I'll like speak to like my team about, on how we can maybe try to like start intertwining it into what I do and how I could like feel a little bit more comfortable doing it. Because like when you have support like the Irish that were there over those couple of days, I would love to make them feel more involved in what I was doing. I think that that would be really cool, and I think that a lot of people would really enjoy that.
1: So that's a distinct difference there, feeling nervous for the hurdles but feeling a real sense of pressure for the high jump, and also nervousness about waving to the crowd and the 800 metres. I can always tell that she's trying to conserve energy almost when she's waving to the crowd. Doesn't really get too animated. Doesn't get the clap going, as she mentioned there in the clip. It's a very interesting one as well, that she doesn't really remember much between the start line and the final 200 metres in her 800 metres as well.
2: Yeah. Do you think you'd be of that sort, of the kind of... Because it's a striking thing I watched with that when, I suppose... Most famously, the jump one, so long jump, high jump, they're always kind of this thing to really build up with and get the crowd going. Are you doing it because you've seen someone else do it?
1: Quite possibly. Well, I presume when she talks about the clap there, it's only for the high jump.
2: Yes.
1: And for the long jump.
2: Oh, sorry, and I just mean athletes, track or field athletes more general. But it is, there must be so much behaviours like that you just are built into the sport. So this is what I do. And even as you're saying, like when it's the camera is panning along the line, and how you deal with that. And some people buy so much into it and have their own little quirks. But it's, the nerves and tension, or nerves and pressure. I don't know. It's a very hard thing to think when you're like, I've never been under that much pressure. Not really, not with that many people watching and that much kind of on the line. You know, here's the difference between the phone's going to be ringing all day tomorrow, people looking to talk to me, and not.
1: Well, it's quite refreshing to hear that she feels that pressure, that she hasn't achieved because she doesn't feel it. She absolutely feels that pressure and she deals with it. And I think just an important thing. Like, while she's obviously very sort of seemingly cool and relaxed, and I would have argued before hearing that clip that she wouldn't really succumb to pressure too much, and she doesn't succumb to it, but she definitely feels it, which I think is an important illustration of the elite mindset. It's a good jumping off point for our next couple of clips here, because while Kate O'Connor has to hop from one event to another, different disciplines, it's pretty much the same thing for the swimmers. And Mona McSharry and Ellen Walsh were both on off the ball this week. Mona McSharry was an off the ball breakfast. Ellen Walsh was on off the ball in the evening with myself. We're going to play Mona McSharry here first. So on Monday's Off the Ball Breakfast, she was talking about herself and her roommate, Ellen Walsh, and their routine to get ready for the next race right after you've won a medal.
3: You know, we're both very good at kind of putting it to the side and moving forward. And I think that's just because that's kind of what swimming's like. Like, we're so used to doing like the 6-day competitions, and we normally both will have multiple events. So I think we kind of both gave ourselves, you know, an hour or two to kind of be buzzing and talk about it and kind of get all of those emotions out. And then we know that it's time to, you know, sit down, have a cup of tea, bit of reading, and lights off, and we're going to bed. So that's, you know, it's kind of just an understanding at this point, which is honestly great.
1: Mona McSharry there. Let's go straight into Ellen Walsh here. She joined me in studio on Tuesday evening, and we're going to go straight into this because it's on a pretty similar theme, because I asked her what she does to get in the zone around race week.
4: I wouldn't say get in the zone, but I've kind of started to read when we go on these camps. They can be quite long. The days become quite long, and just to kind of switch off from your phone. So I read so many in Singapore. I was like, oh, I might have to buy a Kindle now. Yeah. I was like, oh, I'm going real out now with reading. And then I hadn't read a book all year. I was like, oh, no. But no, I got back to it there and I read Kira, and she was a European, she's obviously a European champion. And I finished that book on the Wednesday. And then I became a European champion that night.
1: No
4: so
1: way.
4: That was so special. And I remember coming home tomorrow and I was like, I finished my book. And like, then I came home with a gold medal. And I thought that was just such a coincidence and just so special to remember that too.
1: That's an amazing little nugget, really.
4: Yeah.
1: Like, we talk about inspirational sports people in this country, and what you have done in the last week is absolutely inspirational, and winning and being a European champion. And then there's Ciara McGeehan in terms of everything that's going on in her life right now. Mm-hmm. And that is the definition of an inspirational sports person. That's so interesting that it was her that you were reading
4: together
1: that week.
4: In the one, like, I think that was what me and Mona were like, it just all came together in the one moment. I just finished the book, and then that night I became a European champion, just as she is. So it's really cool.
1: Has that sunk in that you are European champ?
4: No, definitely not. I think still trying to wrap my head around. I haven't watched back the races. I don't really want to just now. I think just even the emotion is still just feeling a bit overwhelmed when I go back and watch it. But yeah, no, I know I will one day and have a good look at them and see where we can be better as well.
1: Ellen Walsh there on the back of Mona McSharry from Off the Ball PM and Off the Ball Breakfast, respectively. A hell of a week for both of them. That little moment of telling us that Ciara McGeehan was her competition reading was just incredible. Yeah, I think Ciara has been front and centre in the minds of so many people over the past 2 weeks in particular, certainly seeing what happened in Birmingham at the Athletics. Like, the Mark English story, I felt, was so akin to Ciara McGeehan in terms of what she achieved in Rome 2 years previously. And then maybe what Andrew Coscarin did in his final, just elbowing his way through the camogie elbows, as Ciara McGeehan would put it. There were the hallmarks of Ciara there. She was very present in Birmingham while not actually competing, obviously. But I hadn't really connected the dots at all to the swimming. And of course, Ellen Walsh is a European champion, just like Ciara McGeehan became a European champion 2 years ago. And it is so fitting that she read that book. I wonder, was it just, this is an Irish athlete, this is a very admirable person, I want to read the book? Or was there a little, let's have the galaxy in my favour here by reading somebody whose status I want?
2: It's hard to know, yeah. I guess it is just so, it's prolific. It's been so well received, even just from a book point of view. But it was an extremely poignant moment. And it's lovely, those kind of things, even when they come up, because I could, even from your perspective, standing somewhat outside the fourth wall, where you're like, even when you're realizing, it's like, oh, you're reading Ciara McGeehan's book. It's like, that's incredible kind of thing. And I see it seemed to not dawn on her in the moment, but it definitely, I think, by your surprise by it as well, in the moment, that she was like, I suppose it was quite fitting. It was quite a thing, but it was a beautiful, it's a beautiful bit of serendipity. But that's the shadow, casting a shadow always seems like a negative connotation, but that's the shadow, I guess, being such a successful sports person in a country like ours will have, that it's like, so now what Ciara McGeehan, like, her legacy and thing will live on for so long through that win. And now you're like, oh, we're just at the starting point of that for Ellen Walsh. It's like, that's you now. You're part of that in time and wherever your career goes. But it's a remarkable achievement. And it's obviously remarkably sad at the same time, because Ciara McGeehan wasn't there when she probably ought to have been. And it's always hard to, I find it very difficult to factor those two things in alongside one another, because it was one of the, it definitely, it was one of the sport moments of 2024. I remember it so vividly, and it brought tears. Like, it was just, yeah. it was a little bit like the Coscarin thing, but I feel we knew Ciara McGeehan a bit better.
1: Definitely.
2: So like, there was, that was there. So it was just this culmination of a career's work almost. And she wasn't finished, but it felt that way, that it was just like, oh, the sheer joy for someone. And it's brilliant that we can. I, and so the overall, I suppose, thing to that is that, like, the more medals we get, the wider out that influence and legacy is felt. So now you have almost like a multiplier effect, that now you have Ellen Walsh's medals, one of McSharry's medals. They motivate generations and generations afterwards. And I think that's almost like that's in some respects that trick to being successful, is that if you have success, someone before has success, so you build success on success on success, and it helps that way rather than, whereas Ciarán Maguíon, I guess, certainly from the immediate 10, 12 years before, was a slightly more pioneering figure, where now it kind of feels she was at the start of something rather than the end of something.
5: Because when you listen to the swimmers and the fact that they were going off to do clinics around the country this week, I think there is a real acceptance that the success is new, and anybody who's achieved incredible things, particularly like Ellen and Mona have done, that information should be passed on, and we should be embracing what they have to offer as much as we possibly can and as much as they're willing to give in on that front. I should say there was plenty more on our shows over the past 5 days on the swimming front, on the athletics front. On Monday we had Andrew Bree joining us to give his analysis of the European Aquatics Championships, and he was just brilliant. His analysis was so insightful, particularly to myself or an audience that maybe wouldn't know swimming quite as well as any high performing athlete in the pool. And then Cathal Dennehy did his thing on Monday evening as well, just brilliantly breaking down not just what happened in Birmingham, but also what's next for a lot of the athletes, not least Rashida Adeleke. Now let's pivot off the swimming and off the athletics, because we had loads of other great pieces over the course of the last number of days. I spoke to Ty Kennelly this week. He was speaking to us from Australia on the subject of the GEA players going to Australia. There was a combine here last week, and Ty Kennelly, a lot of what he said, I guess, got a bit of a mixed reaction. Some people are very pro the idea of professionalism creeping into Gaelic games. Some are completely anti it. And that's essentially where the conversation with Ty Kennelly ended up. The other piece of information that we got from newspaper reporting over the past couple of weeks was from Fergal McGill in the Irish Independent. They had the line that he said that while talks are ongoing, a resumption of the series, the international rule series, was still a long way down the road. He is, of course, the GAA's head of games, club and player welfare. McGill said GAA concerns over recruitment would have to be addressed before an international rule series could be considered. Is that the sort of line that makes any wave in Australia at all?
6: No, not really. The first I heard it was actually when you've asked me to come on and do an interview, you know, so I didn't hear about it to myself. So I, if that was the way, and I'll look at it from the other side here, if they pulled back in a relationship with the AFL, all gates will open up.
5: Really?
6: It'll be absolutely, a man and his dog will come in and recruit AFL Gaelic footballers, and they'll start doing it in ways that won't be healthy.
5: Because
6: I think the GAA...
5: Yeah, so there is already safeguards in place, or there is already a sort of a dam there to stop the talent coming through.
6: There's almost a soft agreement. There's a relationship that's been going on between the GAA and AFL for 40 years, and they're not going to stop that, you know, and the AFL got an appetite, and I know Andrew Dillon really well, the CEO, and he's got a real appetite. He was actually one of the first people to bring in an international recruiting perspective and trying to get players from all over the world into the AFL about 15 years ago. So the current CEO has got a real appetite for international representative sport. You know, you would have seen that obviously with the W game, but it went off quickly. It happened within 2-3 months, great idea, let's go, love it. And that was Dills and Andrew that signed off on that, you know. So I think it's a bit off at the minute, and I'm saying this because here in Australia they've got this thing called the state of origin, which was a big concept back in the 80s and 90s where the states just play against each other. They've reinvigorated that in the last 2 years, and all the best players are playing it. So you might have a bit of constraints around actually getting the international rules off the ground in the next 2 years, because they've committed to a 2-3 year state of origin series. So that will be very difficult to get, you know, one from a players association to actually get it across the line here, because players are playing and obviously before the season and in international rules in October.
5: Ty Kennelly there, who was speaking to us earlier this week on Off the Ball. We don't have time to play a clip from this, but Walter Walsh was on yesterday evening as well. It was a really, really great interview. Like he's got a brilliant way with words, really enjoyable company. He played rugby with Tadhg Furlong, so you're a little bit biased in terms of the way you actually look at him. But there's a bit of a Tadhg Furlong quality to Walter Walsh in terms of that sort of affable, easygoing, laid back yet has achieved some amazing things in their sporting career nature. I'd encourage people to go back and listen to that. Obviously, we played the hits when it came to 2012 and his heroic arrival on the scene for Kilkenny in that All-Ireland final replay. But he was also so interesting on things like John Kiely and Limerick and his Kilkenny team having beaten Limerick in 2017. That's exactly the game. And John Kiely coming into the dressing room afterwards and being really impressive, even though he didn't really know who John Kiely was. So, yeah, Walter Walsh, good voice on hurling.
2: If you want to go even deeper back into the OTB archive, a few months ago, I think, what were we doing? There was some reason we were talking about Brian Cody on the show. It was myself and Ger, and John Kiely came on and talked about that same game in 17 and Cody going into the Limerick dressing room. And I don't remember the exact nature. I don't think he told us exactly what he said, but he cited it as an extremely profound moment for that group. Whatever Cody said or whoever he said, and I mean, he's not the most kind of verbose guy. I'm sure it was something kind of simple enough, but whatever at the point in that team's journey, whatever it was, however he came in and spoke to them, it had a lasting impact insofar as John Kiely could still recall it pretty vividly 9 years on and all that's gone on since. He also spoke extremely fondly about being on the sideline with him. And at one point getting way too overexcited and being realising he was quite close to the Kilkenny dugout. And he's like, what the hell am I doing here? It's a great piece. It's a great piece. Richie Hogan was also on that morning talking about Brian Cody too. Good.
5: Wow. The lore just grows around that Kilkenny team.
2: And it'll continue to grow. It's like the best thing that it's incredible. And this is quite the tangent, but it's incredible from Brian Cody's point of view, that that guy has done all he's done and then basically disappeared in the exact kind of way you thought he would, but at the same time think, well, he won't. Like, there'd be just too much stuff left on the table. Like, there's money there. There's money there to be made if he's so inclined to make it. And he just seems entirely uninterested and he's just stuck to exactly what you would expect him to do. He's just gone. Like, the most successful manager in the history of the sport, or in the history of Gaelic games, he's gone. It's like, you never hear from him. He's just out there. just doing his stuff, living his life.
5: 0879-180-180 is our number, Brian.
2: I've tried many times. Many times. Always polite, always replies.
5: Send us a voice note. Where are you at?
2: Yeah.
5: Right, that's just a fraction of some of the best stuff this week. Remember, you can go to offtheball.com/join to become an Off The Ball member. This has been the week in Off The Ball.
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7: Across Ireland, this is the home of conversation that counts. 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
9: Good morning, I'm Jane McNamara. An Irish woman has been found dead at a home in Melbourne, Australia. The woman was pronounced dead at the scene in Ferntree Gully yesterday. A 45-year-old man was arrested nearby and remains in police custody. Victoria Police say the pair were known to each other, with homicide squad detectives investigating. The Department of Foreign Affairs says it's aware of the case and is providing consular assistance. Hundreds of people gathered in Carlow yesterday to show their solidarity and support for the people injured in last weekend's M9 crash. Three women and a 7-year-old boy remain in serious condition in hospital after the car they were travelling in was hit by a car driving in the wrong direction. A vigil was held for them in St. Clair's Church yesterday evening. These people say the community is hurting.
10: I just wanted to support the family. I had a son who suffered a bad injury, and I just wanted, those people are my prayers all the week.
11: Yeah,
10: I can't stop thinking about them.
11: So true.
12: You just wonder what's going on in the world, that this can happen to a family, and I think of the people that are buried today as well.
13: We don't know how to help them. Hopefully in some way they'll, feel the benefit of the prayers, please God.
9: The Dáil is being recalled next week after the government decided to keep the fuel excise cuts until at least Budget Day. It's to meet at Leinster House at midday next Friday, the 28th of August, over calls to suspend fuel increases. The cuts to excise duty were meant to be phased out from the 1st of September, but will continue until at least October. Sinn Féin Sligo Leitrim TD Martin Kenny is glad the fuel cuts will last for longer.
11: We're delighted that this has happened, that the government has finally seen sense and decided to recall the Dáil next week. Mary Lou MacDonald wrote to the Taoiseach in the last number of days asking him to do just this, and we're very happy that political pressure has worked from both opposition parties and indeed from other people across the country who've been crying out for relief in regard to fuel.
9: And Prince Harry and other celebrity claimants, including Elton John, have been ordered to pay more than 11 million euro to the Daily Mail's publisher after losing their privacy case. But there could be better news for the Sussex's finances, with reports that Meghan is in talks to appear in a UK TV show when they return to Britain. The couple are expected back later this month. That's it for now. More in an hour.
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9: Dry with spells of sunshine today, though there is the chance of the odd light shower in the north and west. Highest temperatures 16 to 21 degrees. 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

0: It's the TED Radio Hour from NPR. I'm Manoush Zomorodi. It feels like everywhere you look, people are making and crafting and writing and taking photos to share online.
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4: With no experience.
0: But where is all this creativity coming from?
5: A word like creativity feels eternal, as natural as air. It's like the base level of all of life.
0: This is entrepreneur, musician, and writer Yancey Strickler. He's a sort of creativity history buff.
5: Well, a common mistake we all make is assuming that the world around us has always been this way. And this is even the case when it comes to ideas that are as bedrock as art and creativity.
0: But in the 1940s, the U.S. government started taking these fields very seriously.
5: And in part from Department of Defense research and funding. Post-World War II, people were worried about American society becoming too homogenous. And the U.S. was worried about facing off against the Soviet Union. And so they needed individuality to contend with this totalitarian society.
6: The things about us are made to express our own free spirits and desires.
5: So the Defense Department and some social scientists began to study this question of what to do about it. What do we do about this issue of conformity?
6: On come the developments of ideas, in pace with the emphatic decisions of the American people as to what they want.
5: This is when there were more white-collar workers than blue-collar workers for the first time. And they ended up proposing a concept of something called creativity, which they discovered after studying artists and engineers, in particular engineers who pulled all-nighters, and they wanted to understand what made them work, what motivated them.
0: To do that, they gave them everything from Rorschach tests to the Myers-Briggs personality test.
5: And they found that these people had this internal drive to make things better. They're just driven in that way. So they began to theorize that what if they could teach people to develop the same skill? They could teach people this notion of creativity. Then creativity would be this democratic form of genius that anyone could access.
0: From there, the push for creative thinking took off. A 1958 bill promoted science and technology education, specifically to get kids to think differently in the name of national defense.
5: In the 60s, creative writing began to enter American schools, brainstorming, open-ended thinking sort of practices. And these were intentionally created as a way to teach children how to be creative. Developing creativity was seen as a strategic goal of America. That has continued ever since, to where someone like me, I think of myself as a second-generation creative American, where I went to public schools, where I was taught all of these things. And, you know, creativity is very much a deep part of my life.
0: Much of this history is chronicled in the 2023 book, The Cult of Creativity by Samuel L. Franklin.
5: It was very strange to think that there was this origin to creativity, that it had this military industrial purpose that was made to make people more productive and to make things that were more impactful. But the more I sat with it, the more I actually think it's beautiful that this is something that originated through a social scientist, that people had the sensitivity to ask and to study how other people stayed connected and loved what they did, to ask what makes those distinct voices distinct. How could we have more of them? How could we teach that in this phrase of a democratic form of genius? And so when I look at the world now, where more kids want to be creators than anything else, where creative expression and culture are at the center of really everything in America, it's like how politics works, how the economy works, how everything works. I see is not some momentary blip, but I see the payoffs of investments that were made 70 years ago. We are on a continued climb in this long process of America embracing creative culture as one of its founding core ideals and one of the things that really makes America distinct.
7: Can you say E.T.?
8: E.T.
9: Run, Forrest, run!
5: And so when I look at the 21st century and I think, what are the dominant forces that are shaping the world around us now? It's the internet, it's AI, and it is also creativity.
1: I'm about to hit 1 million followers on Instagram, which is absolutely nuts.
4: Finishing off my first draft, probably in the next 2 weeks.
7: Sing my original song, so maybe I can do this instead of going to college.
5: Creative problem solving, cultural solutions, design-oriented answers, thinking, all of that. This is a long-term investment made by the state, made by past generations, that has worked its way through and has now produced just an absolute explosion of output and production.
2: Use this 1960s sewing pattern.
8: Welcome back to my monthly Breakfast Club series.
9: I'll need either book cloth or a substitute like leather. I frequently use this one.
0: But even though Americans are consuming more creative content than ever, you believe the economics are not keeping up. It's not all wild ideas and roses. There's a big problem.
5: That's right. You know, right now we find ourselves more people than ever creating, more demand for content than ever, yet less support systems than ever. And there's this very acute pressure that every artist and creative person feels right now of like, I feel like I'm falling behind. I don't even know what to do, you know? And what is this world that seems like it's sort of racing away from me?
0: In an era when anyone with a phone can call themselves a creator, and half of all young people say they hope to become an influencer, how are they turning all this output into a paycheck? And what does all this commoditized creativity mean for art, money, and culture? Well, over the next two episodes, we're digging in. First, Kickstarter co-founder Yancey Strickler explains why capitalism needs to transition to accommodate this new marketplace. And then next week, Gen Z linguist and TikTok creator Adam Alexic shows us how algorithms are reshaping language, attention, and what we value. Together, they'll help us understand the creator economy. Let's get back to Yancey. In the early 2000s, he was living in New York, working as a music critic and running a tiny record label when he met a guy named Perry Chen.
5: Like me, he was a creative person, always trying to get projects off the ground. And he had wanted to throw a concert, but didn't have the money to do it. And thought, what if he could just propose the idea for the concert online? People could pre-purchase tickets and the show would only happen if it sold out. And if there wasn't enough interest, no big deal. He wouldn't be out the money and the people together could decide. And this idea really resonated with me because at the time, as a creative person, to get support for your projects, you had to go pitch like a proper company of some kind or some board of approval that you needed. There wasn't that direct path where you could just go out into the world with your own ideas. And the idea of letting us as fans have a voice in what we wanted to see, and the idea that we as artists and creative people wouldn't need to ask for one person's permission, but instead convince people of the merit of our vision, that just seemed way more fun and more interesting.
0: It ended up taking them, plus a third co-founder, years to create a platform that could let people crowdfund their projects. They called their site Kickstarter.
5: In 2009, Kickstarter went live, and the very first week, a project was successfully funded. And it wasn't an overnight success, but amazingly for us, from the moment the site was there, people got it. People understood what it was there for. They saw it as a type of a game. It had an energy. It like everything we could have dreamed really happened. And for creative people, it just dramatically opened the doors to where no longer were we all lining up in front of these singular gatekeepers, but instead we really had the freedom to go out the way we wanted with our own projects and ideas. And it has just opened the floodgates to now, you know, a much bigger world that we call the creator economy and a whole bunch of other stuff. That project was really one of the first that showed what the internet could do, that really put a lot of trust and a lot of power in the hands of individuals versus the institutions, and, you know, exceeded all of our expectations, but really came from our own experiences as creative people ourselves.
0: Musicians got their albums funded by groups of friends. Authors crowdfunded their new novels. Even huge companies like Peloton and Allbirds got their start on Kickstarter.
5: At this point, I think it's $9 billion or something like that that's changed hands through the platform.
0: In 2017, Yancey stepped down as CEO.
5: And I returned to being a full-time writer, author. I wrote a book and was leading a community and was doing everything I thought I wanted and had thousands of people gathered around ideas I was really passionate about.
0: But he struggled to figure out how to make this group of creative people who were making books and all kinds of other creative products financially viable. He didn't want to start a nonprofit or another big company.
5: I didn't want to be at the top of a pyramid. I wanted to be a part of something with other people. And I really struggled to see how to do that. How do I, as a creative person, have peers? Do I have to start a band? Is it like a collective? But a collective seems scary. A collective seems like I'm supposed to give up my identity. Like, I don't want to do that. And so I ended up thinking about the model of an indie record label where, you know, a way a label can sort of represent a scene or a sound or a place, and it can bring a lot of different people together around that. And what's cool about a label is, like, by being a part of a label, you're not giving up your individual voice, but you are just benefiting by being a part of something larger than you. So I started thinking, could you reimagine something like that, not around music, but around any sort of creative form, where people who had a common purpose or common taste, people who wanted mutual support, they could have a structure that let them do that and let them easily share money, share audiences, and just not be trapped on their own.
0: In a minute, more about the answer that Yancey came up with and how he thinks it could be the way to give creative people the power and money they deserve.
5: In a world where 48% of Americans report having a personal creative practice, in a world where art and culture has gone from sideline to, like, main stage, it just creates a very different set of conditions.
0: Today on the show, part one of the creator economy. I'm Manoush Zomorodi, and you're listening to NPR's TED Radio Hour. We'll be right back.

0: It's the TED Radio Hour from NPR. I'm Manoush Zomorodi. On the show today, the creator economy with writer and entrepreneur Yancey Strickler. So earlier, Yancey explained the origins of how we think of creativity today and why more and more people are trying to turn their creative pursuits into a source of income.
1: I'm creating a super cool piece of like Birdalist-inspired wall art.
0: From artists and musicians.
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0: Social media has turned creative expression into a whole new industry.
5: Here's how I made about $7,000 going live on TikTok for 1 month.
0: We talked to one content creator named Shivani Shah. She's a professional dancer who started posting videos during the pandemic.
6: I never really imagined it kind of from the lens of, oh, I'm creating content. It was just, oh, I'm doing this thing that, you know, I'm stuck at home in COVID. I'm bored. I'm just gonna do this thing and post it.
0: But her videos caught people's attention, so she started collaborating with other dancers online.
6: It was just crazy because I was like, wow, all these people like really love what I'm doing and want to do it too.
0: And Shivani started to make money from the platforms and advertising. She built a brand with another dancer. They posted routines together, had in-person classes, even went on tour.
7: Hi everyone, we are Desi Fuse. I'm Shivani and this is Ishani.
8: And we both started shuffling in the summer.
0: Now to keep the money coming in, Shivani has to keep posting and posting.
6: Yeah, I mean, when you start pursuing your creative hobby full time, sometimes you have to do work that you're not that excited by just to get like the paycheck from it. And other times the work you really want to pour into that may require more time and creativity isn't the work that's also paying you.
0: Today, Shivani goes back and forth between full-time content creation and working in the corporate world so that she can have health insurance. It's a tenuous mix because it's not easy out there. As of 2023, only 4% of content creators made more than $100,000 per year, according to Goldman Sachs. Most of those earnings come from brand deals or pitching products. Other revenue comes from subscriptions or donations. But the creator economy is projected to grow to a $480 billion industry in the next few years. And Yancey Strickler believes it should just be easier for more people to take part in it.
9: The act of people going online, expressing their talent, their hobby, their passion, doing so in a way for which they are directly paid by their audience, or in a TikTok era that they're paid by a brand to endorse a product, or maybe they have a product they're selling and the Instagram or TikTok store is a part of what they do, that overall space, that direct connection between a personality and an audience is going to be a hugely significant area of the economy.
0: But that doesn't mean that every person who considers themselves an artist or a creator should be paid for their work, does it?
9: I mean, if someone aspires to be, I don't take that away from them. In our survey data, we find that about half of people have some sort of legal formation. So to me, that says half of these 3,000 plus people take it at least, you know, fairly seriously. Serious enough that they were willing to spend, you know, $500 to do some paperwork, some arduous paperwork about it. So say half of people are doing that. And say the other half, yeah, maybe half would love that opportunity. Maybe the other half, they don't need it. It's more about singing at church or writing their newsletter, and it's just for fun. It's just for fun. But, you know, for the kids coming up, for the however many, you know, young people who want to be creators, or the fact that New York City's art schools have like the highest application rates ever this past year, like there's more energy going into this place. And so I think there is an expectation, a hope that it will bring probably greater economic benefits than is realistic. But in the future, I think that that might actually be the case.
0: But I guess what's different now is that we see it as a potential profession, whereas we used to call that hobbies, right? Like, is that what's changing in terms of this idea that like, I love doing this and guess what? Maybe I can get paid for it too.
9: Absolutely. You know, the internet has made it so that we can turn our side hustles into forms of income. We can turn them into jobs. The challenge is that it's like the act of being an artist in a world like this is not as simple as it used to be, you know, because now you have many jobs. You're the artist, you're the marketer, you're the community manager, you're the order fulfiller, you know, you're all of these things because we're ultimately running these small businesses around our hobbies. And this is where you see a lot of stats about burnout being something that's quite common, even for people who are very successful at this, because it is very much a grind. It's an always on grind, and there's not a lot of peer relationship that's a part of it. And, you know, I'm the optimist who believes that these conditions can change. You know, I believe that what's happening now is not a fad. It's not going away. That creative work is undervalued in our eyes. It's more valuable than people realize. And that a world in which creative people are reliant on these other players to support ourselves, like we're always going to be vulnerable. And so we really need a system of our own.
0: And that brings us to Yancey's big idea. He's working on creating a new legal structure to offer artists protection and stability. He calls it an artist corporation, or A-Corp.
9: That's right. Yeah, an artist corporation, or an A-Corp, is a proposal for a new legal type, a new corporate type that would be established through a new law established at the state level. And the goal of an artist corporation would be to make an entity that represents creative businesses.
0: Right now, most of those businesses opt to be either an LLC or S-Corp.
9: LLC is the most basic legal structure. It's a legal shield over the project, gives you some tax benefits. It doesn't have upside, doesn't have easy ownership sharing exactly, but it's sort of the base level most people use. It's also not the friendliest to use. But what an A-Corp does, A-Corp is designed from the ground up for artists and creative people. So to qualify for an A-Corp, you have to be making a creative output of some type. The project must be at least 51% owned and controlled by artists and creators, not outside investors. So you're pre-qualifying in. And as an A, you can raise money from both for-profit sources as well as receive nonprofit sources of funds. But overall, we're trying to create a structure that validates creative work and that lets creative people participate in capitalism, have entities, be a real player the way that other economic players are in our culture today. And we think the A-Corp does that.
10: The A-Corp just might be the door that opens up a new path to prosperity for creative people.
0: Here's Yancey Strickler on the TED stage.
10: You could think of an A-Corp as like a company, but built for how creative people work. And we can imagine a band starts, and right from the beginning, they have an A-Corp. So they're not just five individuals, they're people who collectively own an organization that has the power to own their intellectual property, their gear, their business. As they start to get paid, that money can automatically flow to each of the members according to preset amounts. And they could even set aside money to be saved for future projects in a treasury, or pooling together with other artist corporations to get better health care or other benefits. As an artist corporation, they would also be able to receive both commercial revenue as well as nonprofit sources of funding. And if a label or a bigger commercial entity came along, rather than just selling the rights to their intellectual property, which has been customary until now, as an artist corporation, they can issue shares. So instead, that entity would make an investment in the artist corporation, allowing it to be valued more highly and everyone to benefit if things went well.
0: The music industry is a particularly interesting example because it used to be the case that a popular band could make a lot of money from selling records. But then, of course, the internet came along. And now with streaming platforms, it is much harder for artists to make as much money, any money. So the old system no longer works. But we haven't figured out a new one.
9: Well, we're definitely in the bardo. There is a system that drove the 20th century of creative production that is still in power because it holds the ownership rights to all of that work. But definitely its tools are less relevant today than they've been in the past. What's interesting is that, say, in music is a great case. if a band gets signed traditionally, you know, they're given a standard record deal, which in all likelihood leaves the label owning the publishing and masters of their work. You know, they get some cut of it. They get a royalty. They start some LLC with advice from their manager, and maybe that's set up by someone else. And they end up not owning their actual work. They're getting paid out after all these deductions that they don't understand. And they're a part of a system where they have no agency whatsoever. And it's wild. Like, for the capital sources of culture today, for labels and, you know, studios, these bigger entities, artists are essentially service providers who create assets that these larger entities acquire and capitalize on.
6: Hmm.
9: We're in a weird spot in the industry where it's capitalism for me, but not for thee, not for the artist.
0: So how would it work if a band created an A Corp? How would the money get back to them should they have some success?
9: Well, so as an A Corp, they could pre-register to say, okay, listen, our A owns the IP of music that we create. And so if a label wants to work with us, great. Well, they can negotiate with us either an investment for which they get the right to distribute this work. Or, you know, right now labels are dealing with individual artists who know that this is their only chance to make it, and they're probably going to sign anything in front of them. But if you look at the way these same entities, these corporations, interact with peer corporations, what do? They make joint ventures. You know, they make things where both parties share in the upside together. So in a world where the band has an A Corp, I think their record would be like a joint venture co-owned by the band and the label, at which they are both putting in some money or, you know, labor to make it happen, and which they both own in the upside. It's not one where only the corporate entity, the larger corporate entity, owns the upside and the artist just gets basically the excess returns. But instead, it's one of like real partnership and real ownership.
0: I mean, it's funny to me. I have talked to so many people who are so excited to start their own company because they, you know, want to get their work out into the world, whether that's art or writing or whatever it is. And then you're like, yeah, but then you also have to deal with accounting and paying your taxes and setting up the structures and all of those things that are not so fun. But are you finding that creative people are getting excited about this new tax structure?
9: They are. And this is being done hand in hand with artists. You know, I have amazing artist advisors, and there's a lot of surveys and data from artists that are informing what we're doing.
11: Hello, my name is Jackson Cooper, and I live in Seattle, Washington.
12: My name is Liz Alvarado, and I live in Fort Collins, Colorado.
0: We reached out to some of the artists who are excited about Yancey's plan for the A Corp.
13: I'm a photographer. I'm a poet.
14: I'm a model, performer, singer, songwriter, and a musician.
15: I do a lot of collage.
16: I am an illustrator and a writer.
17: Earlier this year, I left my tech design job to run my own multidisciplinary creative practice. I will say that one of the biggest challenges so far has been kind of battling people's preconceptions of design and what design is worth.
14: The biggest struggle is stability, and the admin takes up so much time that it feels like I'm running 5 different businesses by myself.
18: Pitching, funding, managing rights.
19: We are often trying to please whoever is responsible for giving us funding.
20: You are at the mercy of a system that is only expecting you to produce.
21: It's not a lack of talent that there aren't more successful working artists. It's a systemic issue.
9: One thing I really stood out, we asked, like, what are your most desired features? And the things people most want, low cost of formation, simpler maintenance, clear ownership of IP, and the ability to share profits with peers easily.
22: That would mean I could build equity in my projects instead of just selling them off. And it would make a creative life feel much more sustainable in the long run.
23: I think that an A Corp could help artists spend more of their time creating and less time struggling against the systems that were never really set up for us.
0: That was Jackson Cooper, Elizabeth Alvarado, Chris Lorenzen, Jade Fox, Craig Cloutier, Alina Braithwaite, Sabrina Liu, Michelle Dong, Maddie Bovard, and Hannah Celeste. And Yancey's A-Corp idea isn't just an idea anymore. In June of 2026, Colorado became the first state to pass legislation making it a reality. Now, states like California, New York, and Illinois are working on A-Corp bills of their own.
9: And it's quite exciting to really try to operate at this level and to try to make an impact at the level of a public good that, you know, if this is successful, it creates a foundation for every artist from here on out, you know, I think to have a potentially dramatically different outcome than anyone before.
0: Well, let's talk about those who, you know, see creator as a viable career opportunity. How would this change the way they become, I guess, adults who can pay their bills and have health insurance? How do you picture it?
9: Yeah, well, I think, you know, right now, if you are, let's say you're someone who makes videos on TikTok or you post songs or whatever, you do something. My assumption is that you are just largely posting and going on your own for a while, and you probably don't have any sort of legal structure. Now, what's happening now for TikTokers who do well is they have investors reaching out to them. What a lot of those deals are right now are 360 deals. These are basically deals that sign all rights of anything you might make. And so they are overly restrictive.
0: Can you give me an example? What does that look like when you get a 360 deal?
9: So it would say to you, okay, great. You know, X person, you're this makeup artist. You know, great. We believe in your channel. We want to help you scale up. We're going to put in, you know, $100,000. And now we own, you know, 25% of everything you make from here on.
0: I see. Mm-hmm, mm-hmm.
9: Versus saying, in the way the A-Corp is structured, you're asked to say what IP, what work lives within this structure. So in that world, that makeup artist could more easily say, hey, this is a deal involving my podcast, involving these things. It doesn't involve these other things. This is the structure that puts me in control.
0: It can sound like a lot of legalese, but put simply, the A-Corp business structure will let creators own the content they create, get investors, and officially value creativity as capital.
9: Rather than them being just an individual personality, they would be something that might have more heft, more market power to it.
0: When we come back, how all this content creation is being affected by the age of AI. On the show today, The Creator Economy with entrepreneur Yancey Strickler. I'm Manoush Zamarodi, and you're listening to the TED Radio Hour from NPR. Back in a minute.

0: It's the TED Radio Hour from NPR. I'm Manoush Zomorodi. On the show today, we are talking about the creator economy with entrepreneur Yancey Strickler. So earlier, Yancey called himself a second-generation creative, someone who grew up in 20th century America where individualism and creativity was nurtured. But not everyone agrees that that was the case.
1: So I want to talk about education, and I want to talk about creativity.
0: This is education advisor Sir Ken Robinson. In 2006, he gave what has ended up being one of the most watched TED Talks ever. It's called, Do Schools Kill Creativity?
1: My

0: And the teacher said, but nobody knows what God looks like. And the girl said, they will in a minute.
1: For Robinson, being creative was the willingness to take risks, to immerse yourself in your imagination and make something that doesn't yet have a template. Something he felt that most adults ended up losing.
0: Kids will take a chance. You know, if they don't know, they'll have a go. Am I right? They're not frightened of being wrong. Now, I don't mean to say that being wrong is the same thing as being creative. What we do know is, if you're not prepared to be wrong, you'll never come up with anything original. If you're not prepared to be wrong. And by the time they get to be adults, most kids have lost that capacity. They have become frightened of being
1: wrong. Sir Ken died in 2020, just a few years before ChatGPT and other large language models became ubiquitous. And today, young people might wonder, why risk looking silly or even taking the time to draw a picture or write a poem when the algorithm can do it so much faster, maybe better? Sir Ken's final thoughts in his talk sound prescient.
0: Our task is to educate their whole being so they can face this future. By the way, we may not see this future, but they will. And our job is to help
1: because
0: them make something of it.
1: Because creativity is at an inflection point. There are those who believe it's being crushed by AI, which turns everything into slop. Others who feel that if a computer can compose a symphony or design a logo in seconds, then maybe originality no longer defines creativity. And still others who believe AI will give creativity a boost. But with or without AI, artist and entrepreneur Yancey Strickler believes we are entering humanity's most creative period yet.
2: I think ultimately we're on a course of this being seen as the creative century, which is going to be the period of time in which humans approached problems and approached opportunities from this creative mindset of seeking the culturally resonant solution, seeking the aesthetically beautiful or pleasing answer, bringing design principles and creative principles to apply in culture and in society and in business and economics. And the way that creative thinking has grown in our culture in a very explicit way is just something that is going to embed itself more deeply around all of society. In a world where technology and AI, all these things makes a lot of what is a manufacturing and creation to be input output, I think it's personality and its relationship with audience that's going to distinguish what stands out from what doesn't.
1: Are you talking about, you know, this sort of disillusionment in a lot of young people with late capitalism, this idea of the individual and sort of this yearning to come together in real life to have a community, quote unquote, of people?
2: Yeah, yeah. I mean, I think that culturally, no one believes in social media, I think, in a real way. We all know all social media is an ad. Everyone's doing it because they have to. And so as creative people, there's a lot of pessimism at the moment. There's pessimism about the world. There's pessimism about AI. There's a pessimism about platforms. And I think that it's all true. But we also just have such amazing opportunity as creative people. There's just a lot more of us than there used to be where, you know, it's more competitive. Those are things that we're having to deal with. But I feel like there is a classical era of culture production that has closed. And I think probably that dividing line is AI. There's probably some dividing line where, like, classical culture production involves the period of time which we can say with certainty these things were largely made by human hands and human minds.
1: That's classical, huh?
2: That's classical. And then the neo-modern will be what we're in now. This perpetual now, this confusing amalgamation of things that, you know, initially I felt judgmental about, being kind of boomer of me, but in talking to, like, the teenage TikTokers, you know, I understand that they view these things as tools, and that, you know, it's just something that's there for them, and that, you know, people imposing their 20th

0: century viewpoint of what, you know, what truth and beauty is like probably not going to make it or win in this moment of time. But so I really think that the conditions of our escape are here. The tools are here. Like I just continue to have faith in the energy of the internet. And if I look at what's happening in dark forests and group chats and these spaces, if I look at what people are able to achieve with light coordination and very little resources, it just makes me continue to be bullish on what internet powered people can do.
1: Can we talk more about AI? I think of it in two ways. One is that IP or intellectual property, that's going to be more difficult to figure out what that even is in the era of AI. And then I guess the other question is, are more people going to be turning to creative professions or trying to make money off their hobbies simply because AI will allegedly take some of that will have more time. There'll be less normal 9-to-5 jobs.
0: Yeah. Well, I think that using AI because we have more time, I think that's real. And, you know, I mean, definitely AI is your production assistant. You know, AI is trying to fill those gaps of all the jobs that you as an artist have taken on in this modern world. I mean, certainly people are going to try at that. I kind of think a world of AI is, you know, probably we'll all get to have a more childlike experience with creative things. You know, I think us interacting with, say, AI augmented creative tools is going to let us feel like we're good at anything. It just might be that no one else cares.
1: I guess I'm wondering, you know, can we set expectations? There's a worry that I have that we picture this potentially, let's stay away from dystopia for a sec and go towards utopia, which is like AI makes things incredibly accessible. I can finally put out the album that I want to put out, but because I can't compose music, but with AI, I can. Do you worry that there are people who are like, who maybe it's wishful thinking that they can pay their bills by becoming an artist or a creator, that when everyone is a creator, you know, what even is art? This gets more philosophical, but, you know, this idea that everyone thinks what I'm making is amazing and someone should pay me for it. There's something very, well, childlike, yes, but also, I'm just worried that people think they don't have to work anymore, Yancey.
0: How boomer of you.
1: I know.
0: Now, I think just because AI makes it easier doesn't mean the audience is going to care. And the audience still has a lot of power. And, I mean, there's a lot of the AI creative demonstrations I see is like art for non-artists to me. It's like, why would I do that? Like, that's the fun part. You're taking away the fun part. And I don't think it's going to replace what people choose to actively consume, with the exception of, like, you know, things that become memes or just hits a lottery of the right moment in time. So I don't really worry about that. But I do have, you know, as a writer, for example, I do feel gatekeepery when I see, you know, AI books, for example, like, you know, and I have a reaction of I want that to be branded that that's AI and that mine is not. And, you know, I feel something about that. And I think that maybe just what I have to believe is that, again, the audience will help determine the relative value of those things. But I also probably have to accept that someone 30 years younger than me is going to have a very different, you know, way to come at this.
1: Yeah, I mean, because as I'm not a boomer, I'm a Gen Xer, and part of me wants to maintain that sort of don't sell out, don't be, you know, punk rock thing, which is, what if you just make art because you like making it? Why do we have to commoditize everything? And like the idea of people, you know, selling subscriptions so that you can be voyeurs on their life. Yes, I know I sound old by saying like, I think that's kind of gross, but maybe that is just me being of my generation.
0: Yeah, I mean, I see both sides for sure. I am also Gen X, and knows. I mean, I hear people, and honestly, the worries people share are worries I share. Of like, you know, I don't know if we want more money coming into our space. I don't know what it's going to do. I feel anxious about those things. But to me, an even bigger challenge is the fact that there is not enough support coming in now. And that I believe that people aren't capturing the value of what they do. And actually, our work is being exploited in a way that doesn't actually reflect the value we create. And that is something that's changeable. And I think changing that will materially change the conditions and the lives of future generations of creative people.
1: And what about for you? I don't think you're even 50 yet, right? But you've ended up spending a lot of your adult life experimenting with ways to align money with creativity. Do you think you'll keep doing that?
0: Yeah, I mean, I'm 46 years old. I've been working in the creative fields my whole life. I mean, I grew up the son of a musician. And my dad was a country musician who didn't make it, you know, the way he dreamed. And instead, he had day jobs. When I was growing up, he was a traveling waterbed salesman who played music on the weekends. And to me, like, the idea that a creative life is a mix of income sources and you do it out of love, and it's, you know, it was always so apparent to me. And that's also how my life has been lived. And, you know, what I can see is that, you know, there's more and more of us living our lives that way. And actually the opportunity, I think, is significant. And, in that experience of 48% of Americans who have a creative practice, who some are trying to make money on it, some are, it's a hobby, you know, that there's a real benefit to taking that seriously. To me, all narratives are retrospective. Moving forward through life, I haven't known what I'm doing. I'm just doing what is interesting, what I feel called to, what I can't help but to do. And only now, after being a music journalist, doing Kickstarter, starting the Creative Independent, doing metal label, doing artist corporations, I also run a small press right now that I love doing. You know, my life is about lifting up the potential of creative people. My entire life is dedicated to that. And from childhood, that has been my life. You know, I didn't know that's what it would always be, but it's what it's always been. And I just have like a unbelievable hunger for that. And such joy. And for me to be able to like talk to support an artist and putting out a work, few things better. For me to discover something that I love, I mean, that's as good as it gets. Like this is just who I am and who I will always be. And I take that with an extreme amount of responsibility and love being able to support my people.
1: That was Yancey Strickler. He's an entrepreneur, musician, writer, and the co-founder of Kickstarter. You can see his full talk at TED.com. Thank you so much for listening to part one of our two-part series on the creator economy. Next week, linguist and viral content creator Adam Alexic takes us inside social media trends and explains how they're changing culture and how we talk to each other.
2: I don't want to be chalant all the time. There's a time and a place to be chalant, and there's a time to be nonchalant.
1: Yeah, but chalant is not its own word. What?
2: But it is. It is now. It's a slang word that was popularized through, like, social media.
1: Meaning?
2: Meaning the opposite of nonchalant. Meaning you are overt,
1: like,
2: about something.
1: Jazzed?
2: You are, yeah, you are excited about something. I'm chalant about language, you know?
1: And Adam even teaches us what it takes to go viral.
2: Wait, so we're trying to make a viral video right
1: yes,
2: now?
1: Yes, we're going to make a viral video, you and me. It's a fun one. You don't want to miss it. If you like this episode and enjoyed it, or you have some feedback, do email us. We are at TED Radio Hour at NPR.org. We read every message and we love hearing from you. For example, we got this lovely voice message from a listener about a past episode. It was called The Art of Choosing What to Do. Danielle Eve sent us her thoughts about being intentional with how she spends her time.
3: I've never actually sent a voice comment to radio hosts, but I feel like this conversation about time and how we are spending our time and finding the meaningfulness of life is so important. And I think I shared the episode 10 or 12 times in the, you know, during the podcast. And so I just wanted to say thanks for making it. It was really great. And I was really excited to share it because it felt like it combined a whole bunch of resources that I hadn't thought of yet. So thank you so much.
1: This episode was produced by Harsha Nahata and Katie Monteleone and edited by Sanaz Meshkinpour and me. Our production staff at NPR also includes James Delahousie, Rachel Faulkner-White, Matthew Cloutier, Fiona Guerin, and Phoebe Lett. Our executive producer is Irene Noguchi. Our audio engineer was Jimmy Keeley. Our theme music was written by Ramtin Arablouei. Our partners at TED are Chris Anderson, Roxanne Hilash, and Daniela Bellarezzo. I'm Manoush Zomorodi, and you have been listening to the TED Radio Hour from NPR.
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1: Good morning, I'm Jane McNamara. An Irish woman has been found dead at a home in Melbourne, Australia. The woman was pronounced dead at the scene in Ferntree Gully yesterday. A 45-year-old man was arrested nearby and remains in police custody. Victoria Police say the pair were known to each other, with Homicide Squad detectives investigating. The Department of Foreign Affairs says it's aware of the case and is providing consular assistance. Trade talks between Canada and the United States have failed to reach an agreement. 50% tariffs on $20 billion worth of Canadian goods are now in effect. In a statement yesterday evening, Canada's Prime Minister Mark Carney said he had suspended trade negotiations as last-minute changes to the US proposed terms were unfair, uneconomic, and called into question the reliability of any deal. He added Canada will match US tariffs dollar for dollar. Hundreds of people gathered in Carlow yesterday to show their solidarity and support for the people injured in last weekend's M9 crash. Three women and a seven-year-old boy remain in serious condition in hospital after the car they were travelling in was hit by a car driving in the wrong direction. These people say the community is hurting.
21: I just wanted to support the family. I had a son who suffered a bad injury, and I just wanted, those people are in my prayers all the week.
22: Yeah,
21: I can't stop thinking
22: true.
21: About them.
22: So true.
23: You just wonder what's going on in the world. This can happen to a family, and I think of the people that are buried today as well.
24: We don't know how to help them. Hopefully in some way they'll, you know, feel the benefit of the prayers, please God.
1: TikTok has agreed to pay $400 million to settle a US lawsuit accusing it of violating children's privacy. The Justice Department alleged TikTok and its parent company ByteDance collected large amounts of data from millions of children under 13 without parental consent. It's one of the largest settlements of its kind in the US. And Britain's Prince Harry and other celebrity claimants, including Elton John, have been ordered to pay more than €11 million to the Daily Mail's publisher after losing their privacy case. But there could be better news for the Sussex's finances, with reports that Meghan is in talks to appear in a UK TV show when they return to Britain. The couple are expected back later this month. That's it for now. More in an hour.
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3: In soccer, Arsenal have made a winning start to their Premier League title defence with a 3-0 victory at home to Coventry City. Man United make the trip to newly promoted Hull City this lunchtime, while Keith Andrews' Brentford face Tottenham this evening. In the 3 o'clock kickoffs, Ipswich begin life back in the English top flight by hosting Sunderland. Nottingham Forest's Oliver Glasner era gets underway at home to Leeds, while Everton take on Crystal Palace. It's semi-final day in the Women's FAI Cup. 2024 winners Shelburne make the trip to the National League's basement side, Cork City. That's followed by last season's double winners Athlone Town hosting Galway United. And in rugby, New Zealand head coach Dave Rennie faces the biggest test of his reign to date when they head to Ellis Park to face South Africa this afternoon.
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3: Dry with spells of sunshine today, though there is the chance of the odd light shower in the north and west. Highest temperatures 16 to 21 degrees. Now you're up to date on News Talk.
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20: A very good morning to you, wherever you are. You're very welcome to Saturday's Down to Business, as always. This is the show that gets behind how things really work in Irish business. I'm Bobby Kerr. I'm with you here all the way till 10 o'clock this morning. Now, we've lots coming up on today's show, including our phone companies still fleecing us when it comes to overseas roaming. In our executive chair, I'll be talking to Declan Ryan of Project Foundry about how starting a false course led to a multi-million euro company. Breaking out of the founder's prison, a new book advises company founders on how to avoid the traps around scaling a business. It's root canals and flossing in our industry review this week. I'll be talking to a trio of dentists a bit later on in the show. We'll also hear about the do's and don'ts of putting on a successful conference. And shortly, I'm going to introduce you to our business review panel in the shape of Joan Mulvihill and Stephen O'Leary. You can email me here, downtobusiness@newstalk.com, and you can send me a message on WhatsApp, 087 1400 106. So, our business review panel are here in the shape of Joan Mulvihill. She's an artist and a digitalization expert. And also by Stephen O'Leary, the founder of Alitico. Good morning, one and all.
5: Morning, Bobby.
6: Morning, Bobby.
20: Now, I know I've worked this on Saturday for the last 17 years, in fact, even probably longer than that. But just one in seven public-only consultants are prepared to work the new rostered Saturday shift, Stephen. What is it about Saturdays that people don't like working?
5: Yeah, and again, this is one of the, we talk about this very often, Bobby, you need to be careful of the headline versus the reality when it comes to here, because doctors most certainly are working Saturdays and Sundays, and consultants, in fact, are working Saturdays and Sundays. This is to do with the new contracts that were set up and the aim of that contract being more flexible working, right? So these changes were made because the HSE and the government wanted there to be a greater level of flexibility, right? This idea that it didn't make sense to condense all of this consultant work into 5 days when seven were available.
20: Which at a high level seems logical.
5: Very logical, right? Yeah. And very sensible. And if you've got something like a hospital that's available 7 days, why not use it all 7 days? The problem here isn't the doctors or their availability. It is so much bigger than that. Now, that's the headline and that's the story of the piece and the focus here. But there's obviously a counter-argument, and the counter-argument is that a doctor or a consultant on their own does not go in and fix things for a patient. This is...
20: So that while the doctors may be there, they don't have the support services that are needed to provide the said service.
5: Absolutely.
20: On Saturday.
5: And the IMO are quoted in this piece, and they make the point really, really well that you're talking about nurses, diagnostics, radiology, labs, pharmacy, admin, and then the very basic thing of hospital beds.
6: Porters. Right?
5: You know, you need so many different moving parts here. And while the focus, obviously, around consultants very often comes up because of the size of salaries or the cost or you know, private care, all these other things that we very often see, it's a much more complex story. And I think what's very interesting, and in a way it's a shame it's almost buried at the end here, is that staffing levels, not just of those support staff, but of the consultants themselves, are also at the core here. They talk about the fact that Ireland needs 110 consultants per 100,000 people. And currently we have 87.6 per 100,000
20: people. Okay. Joan, just a couple of things. 1 in 7 hospital consultants who've signed up to new public-only contracts are working rostered Saturday shifts, and then only 1 in 3 agreeing to work extended day evening shifts, despite a key aim of the contract being introduced more flexible work. So do they have the option of, like, is it a choice? Are you not either working it or you're not working it?
6: Well, I think the thing is that you're working it, but there's a question about whether or not, while the senior doctors are fulfilling the 37-hour week, they're largely delivered Monday to Friday.
20: Yeah.
6: So they can only work a certain number of hours under working time directives. So if they're working the weekends and they have to take a day off maybe during the week, which is also flagged in the article. The other thing that struck me, and I fully agree with everything that Stephen was saying, but there is the other part that says separate figures show that the HSE has high absenteeism rates, with around 7,600 staff out on average in a day. Now, absenteeism is a big question mark. Like, that could genuinely be sick leave, in which case, you know, obviously you're working in a hospital, you might be more susceptible to picking up.
20: Well, I have to say, Joan, that figure of 7,600 out absent every day, it jumped off the page.
6: It does, and it says high, but it doesn't say high relative to, like, I don't know what a normal industry average is or as a percentage of staff. It is...
20: Well, the HSE rate of absenteeism is 6%.
6: Yeah.
20: The figures, that's 7,600 staff absenteeism, approximately 2,418 more than the target.
6: Like, if you in an organisation had an overall average 6%... staff gap that you had to fill, that's a lot to be doing on a variable basis.
20: Well, it's 6 people out of 100 not showing up every day.
5: Okay, but let's look at the correlation here, right? So let's take what we talked about at the start, right? You need 110 consultants per 100,000 people. We've got 87.6. We're not just short consultants.
6: Yeah.
5: Nurses will tell you consistently that there are not enough nurses. And what happens is, when you don't have enough people to do the basic jobs in an organization, people burn out.
20: Yeah.
5: So
6: I totally get that. And then the system starts to, it is a perfect example of those wicked problem solvings. It's a huge, big systemic thing, and there is not one solution. And what happens is we tend to look at these things going, well, we'll get these contracts in place for consultants, and that'll be the start of solving that problem. But it just, all it does is highlights the knock-on effect of that and the requirements elsewhere in the system.
20: I agree with your analysis, Stephen. Absolutely on the money. Other presidents turn to prayer or the bottle, but Trump is turning to construction. So this is fiddling while Rome burns, Stephen, in terms of the US debt just hitting $40 trillion for the first time, sent the yield of 30-year United States bonds to their highest level since 2007. That was earlier in the week. So Trump's way of dealing with this is basically to build ballrooms in the White House.
5: Yeah, like, I mean, it's a challenge to find lightness in a story so serious, but it's the talent of Keith Duggan writing in the Irish Times today, and a reminder by a newspaper. His America Letter is another really excellent piece. And it's a story with essentially two halves to it, right? It begins with, like you say, the absolute seriousness and the unfathomable size, ultimately, of the US debt. Now, I mean, $40 trillion isn't a number that anyone can really make any normal sense of unless you work in that space.
6: Or you're Elon Musk.
5: Yeah, right. I mean, exactly. It's all about your point of reference. But what Duggan does is he basically juxtaposes that piece where, you know, Trump is almost pretending that's not there or ignoring the problem. And I think one of the lines we saw was that piece about a Band-Aid on a bullet hole in terms of the steps that are being taken, with his continued and absolute fascination with construction. And so the second half of this piece is all about kind of the ad-libbed 30-minute impromptu, tell the press how I'm building something in the White House at the moment. And like the level of detail he goes into. But one of the really interesting things that Duggan picks up on is Trump's passion for that and his change in tone when he talks about construction. You know, he mentions this kind of almost lightness, this positivity that is completely lacking in any other form of communication that Trump has.
20: Yeah.
5: And it's because it's his comfort zone. It's what he knows.
20: He said, Joan, he'd many others, this is on the tour of the White House, about the beauty of the tapered flagpoles. I'm very good at flagpoles, he explained. about the possibility of using the helipad as an outdoor cocktail area before guests could walk to the ballroom on the flawless granite.
6: Yeah, I was impressed that he was replacing boring old asphalt for flawless granite, and I did wonder, could he keep it as white as he had kept the reflection pool blue? I don't know that he'd have as much success there. I thought the interesting, I liked the part at the very, very start, which where he likened that, so there's this big installation in a number of places around Washington where you can see the national debt. So if you're stuck in traffic and you're a regular tax-paying American and you are stuck in traffic, you are getting that flashed in front of you every day when you're freezing cold or you're sweltering in the heat because of climate change, and you're watching your national debt growing and growing in side by side by a man who is building a ballroom that is increasing that national debt. So even if you can get past the war, and ideologically, whether or not you agree or don't agree as an American taxpayer with that, it's the idea that he's spending your money, not really even on real construction projects. It's not like he's improving national infrastructure. He is focusing on construction projects that better himself and his own sense of ego and the size of his flagpole.
20: There you go. Stephen, we knew Apple was a giant in terms of tax revenue. It's laid out for us today by Killian Woods. Apple's Irish operation accounts for 2/5 of its $43 billion global tax payments. You need to read this twice almost because the numbers are so significant.
5: They are. And again, you know, this is a recurring theme when we look at numbers in these stories, but you absolutely have to look beyond the headline too, right? Because you're right, the numbers are staggering and they are true and accurate, right? There's no question of their accuracy, but there is a story within the story, right? And this year is a different year to normal years.
20: Because of the $13 billion.
5: Absolutely.
6: Yeah. The famous Apple tax is finally in the books.
5: Yeah. And when we talk about that 13, let's just put it in the context of a 17 million total, right? So ordinarily, this number is closer to 4 or 5 billion. Now, again, in context, this is still hugely important. And the article rightly calls out just how reliant Ireland has become now on companies like Apple. This is a well-known piece. But there's other parts to this. And I think one of the other standout figures for me was 5,575 people that are employed by Apple in Ireland. So a major employer, really critical in terms of those highly skilled jobs that it brings. And there are often, I think, two ways of looking at this, right? We can worry, with good reason, about this concentration of income that comes through these exceptional corporation tax payments. Or we can also take a moment and kind of say, look at the country we've become.
20: Absolutely.
5: Look at the country we have built, the type of companies we can attract, the amount of money that is now being raised, albeit perhaps not in some long-term sustainable way and with the risks of Trump and other kind of things. But ultimately, that money is now being raised by the government. And I think what it does is it shines a light on how important it is that this government makes really good decisions. Let's look at our last story. Our top story around doctors and nurses and the fact that we don't have enough of them. I mean, some of the most obvious questions that get raised here are, well, surely some of this money should be going towards investing in healthcare.
20: Yeah. Jonah, interesting as well, when we benchmark the figures against, you know, Apple's German and French offices.
6: That's funny. That's the bit that I thought was really interesting.
20: It shows really how Ireland is performing.
6: I think it's taking it out of that bit around tax, and it's just showing, you know, like who we are as a country, as you say, relative to the bigger players in Europe like Germany and France. They have recorded far more modest revenue and profit figures. Also, I thought was lovely too, was this, the number of customers that are served from here is 120 countries and was responsible for sales to more than 50 countries.
20: Yeah.
6: All being done from Apple in Ireland. a legitimate real business with the number of people that are employed. This is not a brass plate tax. This is real money being generated.
20: Yeah.
6: And I think that's really significant.
20: Yeah, and just again to say it, the company, as Stephen pointed out, has 5,575 staff in Ireland, and they booked profits of 34 billion in 2020.
6: To be honest with you, I know it's for another story, but I'd be much happier if Tim Cook bought a castle down in Cork.
20: Now, Mike Ashley is in the news again. Why Mike Ashley's luxury retail empire is going cheap. This is a good piece by John Gapper. The sharp-elbowed billionaire, as he calls him, is remaking Frasers with acquisitions such as Harvey Nichols. But the stock market is very wary, Stephen.
5: Yeah, and again, this is a really interesting story because it's as much about the person who's doing the buying here as what's being sold, right? I mean, Harvey Nichols is a household name, but like an awful lot of, you know, these kind of large high street operations, it's coming under pressure, right? You know, more commerce going online, more shopping happening online. It does mean that there's a different onus and a different expectation now when you go into a high street store.
20: Well, effectively, it's coming out of a 40 million pre-packed administration, which is akin to receivership.
5: Yeah.
20: So it's more than just not doing great. It's in trouble.
5: But this is Ashley's, this is his modus operandi, yeah. Right? I mean, he looks for
20: He buys bad stuff and makes it good.
5: Yeah.
20: In his eyes.
5: The distressed asset, right? And he does have this view that there is, that essentially this is about concentration, that there is space on the high street for a smaller number of these higher end luxury department stores, but there has to be fewer of them. And essentially that this is kind of what he's going after. But the question is, and I think this is where some of the nervousness comes from, is at what point will that occur and will shopping behavior change?
20: And on your point of that, to quote again, it's going to be a lot smaller. This is actually himself saying it's going to be a lot smaller pond, but some fish are going to be enormous, he remarked in 2019.
6: I think what was interesting about this story and the reflection is it centres very much on the character of Mike Ashley and how he operates. And it reminded me, we mentioned briefly there the bond market, and I was listening to Jim Power and Chris Johns riffing on their economics on the podcast the other day, and they said, somebody had said once, I want to come back as the bond markets, silent but really, really powerful. He said that the equity markets are always so much more fun because there's so much more story to them. There's so much more personality to them, and they're really much more accessible for people to be interested in. And I think this is a great case study in that. It's a case study on a man who has built an empire and how he does it and what motivates and drives him and the family relationships even that he has in that. It's his son-in-law who is running the Fraser Group now. So all of those things make it a very interesting story about what's happening. And retail has always been the most interesting because it's where most of us are exposed to industry. Whether you work in it or not, you're exposed to industry every time you shop.
20: And there was another quote about Mike Ashley that I liked that was in the Financial Times recently. I'm not Mary Poppins, but when you get into a fight with me, I'll come back at you. My God, he'll come back.
6: That's like the total opposite to Mary Poppins. But yeah. There is the one word of warning here is that if you do have Harvey Nichols vouchers, if they were bought for after August 13th, they're not orders placed on gift cards purchased before August the 13th fall under the ownership structure preceding this transition, and they said that they wouldn't be honoured. So
20: that was up on the website.
6: It is going to be appealed, but that is a word of warning for anyone who has those vouchers.
20: Yeah, it was interesting that. The stats around vouchers, people not claiming them. Like, is it one in five or something are only used within a year of purchase? It's like there's an awful lot of dead money there.
6: We were just saying the only kind of gift vouchers that I would prefer these days is preloaded credit cards are the way to go, like Perks or some of those. You know, they're actually, you can use them anywhere. And it does make things a lot easier, and you're never at the susceptible.
20: Yeah, there was 2/3 of people received at least one gift card the previous Christmas, but only 1 in 5 people had not spent them within a year, an amount previously reported to be in the region of 70 million euros.
6: I think the ones that are harder to spend tend to be for, you know, restaurants.
20: Specialist places.
6: Yeah, or holidays, maybe hotels, just getting around to booking something, and is that what you're going to do, you know?
20: Stephen, Irish homes are seriously unaffordable, says an international property think tank. The only consolation I got out of this story was that the issue around housing seems to be a global one rather than an Irish one.
5: Yeah, and I mean, again, this can definitely be filed under the unsurprising headlines section, I think, of our reviews, right? So this is Mark Keenan writing in the Irish Independent. Now, to be fair, Demographia International, who are the organization who published this analysis each year, there is always a strong interest in seeing this because what it does is it provides that external context. Like, we're very familiar in Ireland with organizations telling us how much it costs from county to county and what the increases are quarter on quarter or month on month right across the island. And that's often our reference point. But like you say, it can be really valuable to understand that the grass isn't always greener. And while it's one thing to look at the really big ones here, maybe, you know, like Hong Kong or places like that, where maybe there are fewer Irish people emigrating to, we often hear about Australia. Right, I mean, it's a very common country that we hear about Irish people emigrating to for a whole host of reasons and having an amazing experience there. And that will long continue, and hopefully it does. But it's also a reminder that when you move there, it's not a case that one of the reasons that's happening is because housing is so much more affordable or so much cheaper there. Because several different Australian cities are cited here, with Sydney 13.8 times the median household income in terms of trying to buy a property. So,
20: and I think the benchmark they use is 3 times annual income or less has long been judged to be the universal indicator around affordability and housing.
6: But can I just add something? One of the things, the consolation for anyone in Ireland is, first of all, this references and use only data for Dublin. It doesn't use any of the other cities. And the good news is we are only seriously unaffordable because they offer the other alternatives you can be, which is worse, is severely unaffordable and impossibly unaffordable. So we are only seriously unaffordable, not severely and not impossibly.
20: Joan, when Spain gets too hot and America too turbulent just on housing, buyers look to Ireland, including Mark Zuckerberg, who's bought a nice little pad called Strancally Castle in West Waterford.
6: Well,
20: on the beautiful River Blackwater, near the village of Knockanore in West Waterford.
6: Well, first of all, to that point about climate and moving, because the temperature is better. Stephen just said the grass is not always greener. I think the fact that the grass is greener here is to our great advantage. It is not scorched earth. Now, we've had a rough summer for farmers, for sure, but the grass is still greener here. This is really interesting for me because I did what I'm calling my Southeast Odyssey last week, and I have been to Youghal just at the weekend and only 20 kilometres down the road from Strathcally Castle. And I said, darn it, I've just visited and he's ruined it for me already. But Youghal is I've never been before, and actually it's a great little town. I mean, it needs a bit of money, but it seems it's coming their way because they're talking here about the number of people who are emigrating to Ireland who are looking here as a better alternative to retirement. There was a small business I met called Brush and Barrel in Youghal last week, and it's a young German couple, and they have chosen to set up a business and live in Youghal. And there's examples throughout this article of couples, individuals who are choosing to retire to Ireland. One of them cited, actually, a French couple have retired to Ireland for two reasons. Number one, climate. South of France was no longer anywhere they could possibly tolerate from a heat perspective. But the other was they didn't want to be on a, after the war, the invasion of Ukraine, they did not want to be on a landmass with mainland Europe. And they felt that there was some safety in being on an island.
20: Amazing thinking.
6: That was interesting. There's so many different things going in our favor. The one thing I did think was going to be challenging with all of this is that the more people that are coming here, it says most US buyers are in their late 50s with high wealth. And so my concern there is they're going to come with an awful lot of money and they're going to end up pricing out a lot of local people from being able to buy homes. And that comes with its own challenges, and it is going to make things possibly moving from seriously unaffordable to severely unaffordable also.
20: Stephen, we're in the Goldilocks zone, which appears at one level, and that being not too hot and not too cold. The stats are bearing out, I suppose, a favourable win here for Ireland in terms of its attractiveness, certainly at a European level, because of misfortune elsewhere.
5: Yeah, and it does show too, I suppose, the growing role that the climate has in terms of where you choose to buy and live. And
20: yeah.
5: I think what's really interesting is that we have this kind of historical idea, particularly in our summers, of kind of saying, well, I've got to get out of Ireland, right? Because I want a bit of sunshine. And so sun holidays and that idea of getting away has been here for decades, right? This idea of wanting to get a little bit of sun. Now, actually, Ireland is becoming attractive because it's a place where you won't get as much sun. And I think if you told people 20 years ago that people were going to move to Ireland for the weather, they would have okay. found it interesting.
20: Joan, just briefly, I'm a lecturer at the college I failed to get into. It's a great piece by Rachel O'Dwyer today, talking about being rejected from the NCAD and going her own route. I think this is encouraging for the Leaving Cert students yesterday. And now she's a lecturer in that college that rejected her all those years ago.
6: Yeah, they waitlisted her. And it is a lovely anecdote, a personal perspective on someone who didn't get their first choice. I thought it was interesting for me personally because my parents said to me at the time, no, you're not going to NCAD.
20: Okay.
6: You've got to go and get a proper job. And, you know, you can go back to art, which I have done later. So there is a path to everything.
20: All right. I'm going to leave that on a Jeremy Clarkson quote. Which says, don't worry if your A-level results are a bit disappointing. I got a C in two U's. And this evening I shall sit in my agreeable garden, drinking beer from my own brewery and eating food from my own farm, prepared by my very own chef.
6: And for the young, they should know that U means ungraded, because, of course, that's an old marking system.
20: There you go. Thanks, Stephen. Thank you, Joan. Enjoy your weekend.
6: Thank you.
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20: 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Cash Machine will then randomly pick a number. Could be you were calling during Moncrief. Answer it in 5 rings. Tell us the prize amount and that cash is yours. €200,000. Up next, the rise of the eSIM, and will it mean the death of roaming charges?
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20: Welcome back to Down to Business. Bobby here with you all the way till 10 o'clock this morning. Now, we all know how much a hassle travel can be these days, from delayed flights and packed airports to the moment you switch off airplane mode and wonder just how much your phone bill is about to cost you. But that last part might just be changing, and my next guest will explain an eSIM boom might spell the end of roaming fees. Delighted to be joined by Ciara O'Brien. She's an Irish Times business and technology journalist. Good morning, Ciara.
17: Good morning.
20: How are you?
17: I'm good, thank you very much.
20: Good. Now, the eSIM, maybe tell us about it, because I've used one myself recently, having had a few shocks when I came back from an overseas stay, to sort of find out that I had a 200 euro or 250 euro bill that I wasn't expecting from my service provider. What's going on here?
17: I think you might have got it off a bit easy there, because I've heard of worse. I've heard of upwards of 1,500 euro. And I think in a way we're a bit spoiled at the moment, because we have the roam like home kind of agreement across the EU. So, you know, it used to be even if you went on holiday to Spain, you would end up with a massive bill. And now, you know, you get to use at least some of your data allowance when you are in EU countries, and you don't get charged extra. But, you know, they are limited. And also when you go outside of the EU, that's where things really start to stack up. So if you're a frequent traveler, say to the US, you can get a massive bill when you come home just from doing what you would normally do, because we use our phones for so many different things. We use them for maps, we use them for messaging, you're checking your emails, maybe you might check in on social media. All of that adds up, and then you get home and you might have like a 1500 euro bill that you weren't expecting. So the kind of one of the solutions to this is to use a local SIM, and that has got a lot easier, because now you don't have to actually have a physical SIM. You have what you refer to there as an eSIM. So what an eSIM is instead of that little plastic card that you put into your phone, you can have it's like a piece of software on your phone. It's a digital SIM card, and you get them on your phone either by scanning a code or by putting in a string of numbers. You sign up for the plan, you'll get an email with the code attached and or with this string of numbers, and you put that in, and then you can have basically two SIM plans living on your phone. So you can have your regular one that you use for calls and texts at home. You don't have to take that out. And alongside it, then you can have this other one which can be used for for data. So as soon as I'm on the move, if I'm going to the States or anywhere where my roaming plan doesn't cover, the first thing I do is sign up for an eSIM, and it can be done online. They're instantly on your phone. As soon as you land, they start working. There's no messing about with SIM cards. There's no need to swap things around, and there's the less chance that you will actually lose your SIM.
20: Just a couple of things on this, Ciara. Firstly, there's a text in that says, Bobby, I was in New York last

0: revenue stream. Is that not correct?
1: Well, I think, look, there's a lot of factors taken into account when roaming charges are set. And, you know, you're also working with other networks. So you can't, like, I mean, if you go to the States, I mean, the network that you're using has to be paid as well. And they would have, I suppose, they would have their own kind of their own charges. So, yeah, I suppose it is a way for it is a kind of another hit to the mobile networks. But they have come up with different ways of doing things as well. So if you are with Vodafone or GOMO or a few of the other networks, they have their own kind of eSIM roaming plans. The way you can pay in advance and save €16 for a certain amount of data when you are overseas. And they will, you know, they basically come up with packages that would suit their customers. And for people who are, I suppose, not very technically inclined or don't like the hassle of having to go and find, you know, a new eSIM provider.
0: Yeah. Are you there, Kira? Are you there? Okay, Kira, we seem to have lost you there. We'll just take a quick ad break. Stand by.
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13: Coming up this weekend on The Pat Kenny Show. President Zelensky under fire from without and within. Where now for Ukraine? A taste of 1980s Harlem from Pulitzer Prize winner Colson Whitehead. The Leaving Cert is done, so what's next? We look at all the options. 10 steps to prevent World War III, according to a former UK defence minister. And why, oh why, are cigarettes cool again? Plus, Luke O'Neill, Geraldine Herbert, Gareth Mullins and Paul Harrington, as well as all the breaking news. The

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3: Now, there was I giving out about phone companies and the line drops with Ciara O'Brien, but I'm glad to say that the phone companies have reassured themselves in my eyes because Ciara's back with us. How are you, Ciara? Sorry about that.
4: That's okay. Tech glitches, they happen.
3: Now, listen, lots of texts coming in, and we were talking about the eSIM boom. Bobby, my advice is once you leave Europe, only turn on your phone in a Wi-Fi area, otherwise you'll be robbed, says Karen. But one of the good things here, Ciara, is that this will force, and I think you're seeing evidence of this, the telephone companies, the phone companies are now bringing in products because they want to keep some of this income.
4: Exactly. And because, as I was saying before I got cut off and while I was talking to myself, it's not just that roaming charge that you're paying is not just going to your network. So they have to pay a wholesale fee to the carrier networks abroad, and then they pass that on to you. And that's where you start to see the bills really rack up. So what the networks have started to do, the likes of Vodafone and Air have started to offer their own eSIMs. So you can, before you go away, sign up for a roaming eSIM for whatever country you're going to. They're usually country specific as well. So if you're going to America or you're going to Albania, you know, you will sign up for a local SIM, and then you will pay that fee to your carrier, and then you'll get X amount of data or unlimited data depending on what you've signed up from what you've paid. And obviously the longer you're going, the more expensive it is, but the costs pale in significance to the actual cost if you decide to just go and use roaming data on whatever network you can while you're there. Yeah. Without signing up for a local eSIM or one of these eSIMs from your carriers. And it also gives you a certain amount of predictability as well, because, you know, if you sign up for these eSIMs, you know what you're paying, you know that you'll be able to get data when you need it, because that's the other thing. While it's great to rely on Wi-Fi, I've had to do it a few times myself. There's a lot more kind of free Wi-Fi hotspots available, but it does depend on where you're going and the availability of them. And if you are using your phone, as we do, for payments, for any sort of navigation, so if you're using it for maps, you kind of want to be connected so you can see things coming in and out of your account, or so you can actually find your way around without having to remember to download huge swaths of data maps before you leave a Wi-Fi zone. So, you know, we're so used to being online all the time and having that connection all the time, then kind of making the shift to only when you can find a free Wi-Fi hotspot. And they do come with their own problems as well, because you don't want to be doing anything too sensitive on a free Wi-Fi hotspot that's not secured, that anybody could be kind of intercepting data on. So it is actually much more secure to do it on your own phone.
3: Okay, well, that's good advice, Ciara. Ciara O'Brien there giving us good advice on the eSIM. So if you're traveling abroad, be sure and get one, because there's value to be had there. Thanks very much, Ciara. Have a nice weekend.
4: Thank you very much.
3: Now, when you've created your own business, brought it to market, seen it grow, the time to step back and allow others manage it on your behalf can be the hardest decision you'll ever make. The company becomes you. My next guest has personal experience of this and his observations on how to break free from doing everything ourselves yourself forms the backbone to his new book. It's great to welcome Dennis Kuipers. He's the author of Breaking Out of Founder's Prison to the show. Good morning to you, Dennis. How are you?
5: Good morning, Bobby. I'm doing fine. Thank you very much.
3: Good man. Now, can you maybe tell us a little bit about it? You've got, maybe tell us a bit, Dennis, about your own experience. You were stuck at 2.5 million in annual revenue, and you realized that the biggest barrier to growth wasn't your strategy, your team, or the market. It was your own indispensability. Talk to me more about your own journey, if you would, Dennis.
5: Yeah, of course. Well, it was not a strategy, but I thought it's not on me. So I have a strategy, I go to market, and then I struggled. So yeah, around 2.5 million in annual revenue. I've been there for years. And to be honest, I was feeling stuck. So the business was not really growing anymore. And to be honest as well, my energy drained. So it feels like you carry the whole team and the organization. And when I was not around, they are not doing what I want them to do. So I didn't have a clear direction at that moment. So I tried everything. I hired an operational manager, but I fired him after a year and tried a lot of strategies. And I was more or less not moving. So when I realized and learned from other entrepreneurs that I created a company based on my own decisions or my own patterns or my own being, I could see I am the reason of all of this. So when you are a startup founder and you work with your team, everything is flowing. The first, for me, it was almost 2 years. Then it was around 15 people. And I was there for a long time. But realizing that it was all depending on me, all the decisions were flowing back to me as well. Yeah, the company could not grow beyond me in the middle of everything.
3: Okay.
5: When I saw that and I changed it, then I was able to grow to, in the end, 42 million and with 250 people staff.
3: Okay, so that's your own.
5: For a long time.
3: So you ended up, and would I be right in saying, Dennis, then, that this is really about mindset, that you've got a startup mindset and you've got a, you know, somebody in startup mode. It's about surviving. It's about keeping the lights on. It's about trying to make your dream happen. But then you get to, you know, some degree of moderate success. And the next bit is the scale-up mentality. They're two different emotional places that one needs to think about. So you need to think differently if you're in a startup versus a successful startup that needs to scale. They're two very different places.
5: Absolutely. And they are different. So you have to transform from a startup founder to the scale-up entrepreneur. And the good news is that you only have to change your own mindset and your own way of working. But it feels really uncomfortable to go through that transition as an entrepreneur.
3: Yeah. I know, Dennis, from my own days of working in the I had a group of coffee shops. And I remember when I had five shops, I was able to manage it myself, go to each shop every day. And then I remember thinking that if I don't change my way of thinking here, I'm only ever going to have five shops and still be losing money. So it took me, you know, to go through the, do you have to go through the pain in order to bring you to your senses that if you're at every dogfight, if you're there in the operations all the time, you're never really going to grow the business.
5: Absolutely. That's 100% true. What did you do after you realized that?
3: Well, I amalgamated with another business and we became 17 shops and we put in structures around it and we were able to scale the business. So we really took I remember it to this day of being really uncomfortable being away from the minutiae of the business, not meeting the customers, not talking to all the staff, you know, every day or every hour. And I like many people, I struggled with it, but I got there.
5: Yeah, so the most important word for me, you mentioned, is structure. So in the startup mentality, it's all in your hands each and every day. That you have to build, you have to redesign your business. So you're not able to change the business in optimizing small steps. So you have to do a step back and redesign your business, because being stuck as a seven-figure entrepreneur, you are at a really good place. So 94% of all business owners never come across the line of 1 million in annual revenue.
3: Yeah.
5: So you have to redesign and build a structure that you can grow instead of building parts of your team and company around people.
3: Yeah. And another thing I've seen, Dennis, is where someone tries to make that leap, as in to pull themselves out of the day-to-day or the minutiae of the operations, and they end up appointing the wrong person or the wrong people, they delegate and they can be burned by that event, and they lose confidence then in everybody because of their bad experience. So would you agree with me that the selection of who you put in place within that structure is also critical?
5: It's absolutely critical. You're absolutely right, because you feel loyal at your first employees. You build the company together. It feels like we are a family or a group of friends and we are fighting the world together. But changing to the scale of entrepreneur, you have to think like, this is not about me anymore. It's about the company. The company needs a structure, and being loyal to people is a good thing. But in business, it's most of the time not a good thing. So you have to think about who can carry a part of this really important new structure and who will bring me to the next level. So loyal to make a good employee, for example, a manager, and it's probably the ambition of the person, but that's not really the best choice. So if you hire an external manager, for example, who knows where you are and where you want to go, that's half the game.
3: Okay, well, look, it's a fascinating read. I liked the title as well, Dennis, Breaking Out of the Founder's Prison. It does what it says on the tin. It's a really interesting book about making that leap from the startup entrepreneur to the scalable entrepreneur, and it's well worth a read. Thanks for joining us this morning, Dennis, and we'll talk to you again soon.
5: You're welcome. Thank you very much.
3: Now, we've loads more to come. Stay tuned.
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3: There's a couple of texts just in. One says the cheaper phones don't have the hardware to support the eSIM. That is true, and maybe a relevant point that you might need to upgrade your phone. Another text says, Bobby, I've heard a lot of entrepreneurs say that the best thing they ever did was get someone else to do the stuff that they started doing at the start of their business. It's very hard to let go from the nuts and bolts, but you have to in order to succeed. Thanks for that. We've loads to come in the second hour of the show. We'll be looking at what makes a good or a bad conference. Plus, in our industry, we'll be talking to three dentists. 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
16: It's 9 o'clock. Good morning. I'm Jane McNamara. An Irish woman has been found dead at a home in Melbourne, Australia. The woman was pronounced dead at the scene in Ferntree Gully yesterday. A 45-year-old man was arrested nearby and remains in police custody. Victoria Police say the pair were known to each other, with homicide squad detectives investigating. The Department of Foreign Affairs says it's aware of the case and is providing consular assistance. Trade talks between Canada and the United States have failed to reach an agreement. 50% US tariffs on $20 billion worth of Canadian goods are now in effect. In a statement yesterday evening, Canada's Prime Minister Mark Carney said he had suspended trade negotiations as last-minute changes in the US proposed terms were unfair, uneconomic, and called into question the reliability of any deal. He added Canada will match US tariffs dollar for dollar. A Russian strike on a shopping centre in Ukrainian President Vladimir Zelensky's hometown has killed 16 people. Dozens more were injured in the attack on Kryvyi Rih. It comes a day after a Ukrainian drone attack on Russia, which left one person dead. The leader of Ukraine's described Russia's latest assault as a double-tap strike in which an initial wave of drones hit the area, followed by a second wave.
17: Authorities are gathering information on everyone who may have been in that shopping centre. This is an absolute atrocity committed by the Russians. They're nothing but beasts. We will definitely respond.
16: TikTok has agreed to pay $400 million to settle a US lawsuit accusing it of violating children's privacy. The Justice Department alleged TikTok and its parent company ByteDance collected large amounts of data from millions of children under 13 without parental consent. It's one of the largest settlements of its kind in the US. TikTok has since made changes to its privacy practices and controls for younger users. And a pet cat missing from Sunderland in northeast England for almost 1 year has been found 100 miles away. Volunteers with Cat Action Trust spotted the feline while caring for a feral colony in Leeds and realised he was unusually tame. A microchip check traced his owner, who was reportedly in floods of tears when told her missing cat had finally been found. That's it for now. More in an hour.
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16: In soccer, Arsenal have made a winning start to their Premier League title defence with a 3-0 victory at home to Coventry City. Man United make the trip to newly promoted Hull City this lunchtime, while Keith Andrews' Brentford face Tottenham this evening. In the 3 o'clock kickoffs, Ipswich begin life back in the English top flight by hosting Sunderland. Nottingham Forest's Oliver Glasner era gets underway at home to Leeds, while Everton take on Crystal Palace. It's semi-final day in the Women's FAI Cup. 2024 winners Shelburne make the trip to the National League's basement side, Cork City. That's followed by last season's double winners Athlone Town hosting Galway United. And in rugby, New Zealand head coach Dave Rennie faces the biggest test of his reign to date when they head to Ellis Park to face South Africa this afternoon.
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16: Dry with spells of sunshine today, though there is the chance of the odd light shower in the north and west. Highest temperatures 16 to 21 degrees. 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
3: And you're very welcome back to Second Hour Down to Business. Bobby here, keeping you company all the way till 10 o'clock this morning. This is the show that talks to the most interesting people in Irish business. WhatsApp is here, 087 1400 106, or email me at downtobusiness@newstalk.com. Now, we've lots to come in the next hour. And we're going to be talking to some people with skin in the game when it talks about making what makes a good or a bad conference. We'll be talking to the man behind Project Foundry in our executive chair. And plus in our industry review, we'll be chatting to three dentists. That should be exciting. So stand by for that. Now, I just didn't want to let the week pass without a mention to a dear friend of mine and one of my very first guests on Down to Business. The money doctor, John Lowe, sadly passed away last week. He was a great friend of mine. He was actually one of the first guests that I ever had on Down to Business. He used to come in and give financial and advice and analysis. And he was the only guest I ever remember bringing in a guitar to give financial advice. He was the lead singer of the Heartbeats. He was a great lover of music. And I also worked with him briefly in the short-lived Red Cafe on Dallier Street. So hats off to a great man, John Lowe, RIP, and thanks for everything that you did for us, John. Now, many of us over the years have attended various conferences and events for work, whether they're in-house, off-site events, or larger gatherings of hundreds of businesses and industry professionals. But what separates a good conference from a bad one? What's the best way to organise one so that the attendees get the most out of it? Delighted to be joined by professional, public and motivational speaker, Endo O'Doherty. Also joining me is the founder of the Pendulum Summit, Mr. Frankie Sheehan. Good morning to you, gents. And I'll start with you. I suppose conferences are held for a number of reasons. So let's start with the why. Why am I having this conference and what do I hope to achieve out of it? I feel that many conferences don't start with that basic, why are we doing this?
21: I had the same question in my head, Bobby, 30 seconds ago, sitting outside the studio. Why am I putting myself through the torture of live radio again? I said, look, coming in here for me always reminds me of doing my Leaving Cert. I walk at the oral particularly. You know, when you walk out of the Irish Oval and you go, what did I say? Did she understand? Did I get any marks at all? So to alleviate my fear and to help that question that you asked about value, if you go to my website, endodoherty.ie, for the last 2 weeks, I have written the most beautiful how to organise a conference. And 99 things that we won't talk about today are there for your listeners. So if you're looking for blank templates or, you know, the area of value, how do you address value? The why.
3: Yeah.
21: The why is, like, it's
3: And the why can be different for different reasons. So, you know, I run a large organization.
21: Yeah.
3: I want to hold a conference and get all my employees together.
21: Yeah.
3: Like an industry of specialty, so I want to bring industry grades from retail or whatever it is together and give them an experience.
21: Yeah.
3: That
21: I, I think sometimes in business and life, people miss, you know, the simplest things. We don't have clarity. Like if I said to you, why did you get dressed this morning? You'd say it was a bit nippy, or I didn't want to get arrested, or, you know, I wanted to look fashionable. And for people listening, it's a fantastic shirt. But clarity on your why. You know, some of the poorest conferences I go to are where the CEO has said, right, 5th of January, we need to have the rollout, bring everybody in, we'll stick them in a hotel, we'll have a big bowl of mints, not mints, a mince meat, as in minty mints, and people will endlessly eat mints for 3 hours, wish it was over and go home, and they get nothing from it. So the clarity, like as you say, are we talking about dealing with redundancies? Are we talking about innovation, AI? Are we talking about the mental health, which is my area, resilience of our staff? Are we actively pursuing something to help them? Clarity on your why is your starting point. For lots of organisers, it's the hotel, or, you know, it's the speaker, or it's the mic. And the absolute nuts and bolts of it is, what are we doing here today? And measurably, what do we want to do after it? Now, the other thing with the why is sometimes a conference, you know, is, you know, if you go up to a delegate at a conference 2 weeks after it and say, what was the name of the guy that we had at 11 o'clock? And they'll say, oh God, the guy with the kangaroo theory, or the guy with the chicken wings. Oh God, what's his name? They have no idea. They have It has no impact on them. So I think that probably comes about because there wasn't clarity on the why.
3: Let's bring in Frankie Sheehan. How are you, Frankie? Founder of the Pendulum Summit. Frankie, you're very welcome to the programme. How are you?
2: Always good to be on, Bobby. Thanks very much. And of course, the secret to having a good conference is having Indo Doherty as your keynote speaker to start with.
21: I
2: right?
21: always loved you.
2: And if it happens to be the Pendulum Summit or up close with Oprah, sure, that's all very close and welcome as well. But just to go back, I suppose, and why do people organise conferences? You obviously have the different types. You'll have the trade show types, right? Those type of expos, a big web summit, for example, right? Then you'd have your kind of associations and the kind of academic congresses, you know, for the CPD, right? They're the ones that are kind of mandatory, whether you're like an insurance professional or financial services, that you have to go to these conferences, right?
3: Which then they must be tough because some people don't want to be there.
2: Oh yeah, some people, I'd say the majority of people don't want to be there. They're trying to get the online versions and all this side of things, right? So that's a big challenge, but they have to be there because they need to get their hours, right? And then of course you have your industry events. So like, you know, your Dells or your Apples will have their annual ones, big, huge conferences and stuff like that. And they'll invite their partners. You'll have your thought leadership kind of commercial ones. And then you'll have your kind of little bespoke events that invitee only, and you know, 200 or 300 different types of things like that, right? So there's the reality is, anybody can organise an event, and everyone does organise events, whether it's a birthday party when they're young or whatever, you know what I mean? So anybody can organise an event, but to make it a good, positive, energetic and worthwhile event is the key, right? And the key, as we know today, and Enda will tell you this, and Bobby, you know it from the people you deal with, the scarcest resource of all now is time, right?
3: Yeah.
2: Nobody has time for these long, drawn-out things. They want impact, right? Everything is quick, it's fast, everything they wanted fast, right? So it's key, I suppose, to have a positive impact. And this is where a lot of people get it wrong. Number one is obviously having a very good, impactful MC to kick things off, and a speaker, right? And the speakers, right? They don't have to be big names, but once they're thought-provoking and they're good and they're challenging and they're kind of impactful, right? We all know these industry speakers who go on, last year Ireland did it, this year what we're hoping to do, and it's like slide after slide. My God, it's putting you to sleep. Obviously, then you've the venue. I mean, if you've a kind of a little hotel room there, something that's not done up and it's kind of the poor quality of sound and all that side of things, right? And then, of course, the attendees. I mean, if you have good, heavy hitting kind of attendees for what you're looking for, that's really important as well, obviously.
3: Yeah, so you fill the room. If you can fill the room, you're off to a good start. I'd suggest, like, immediately if you go into a half empty room or a room that's too big for the audience, You're fighting an uphill battle, are you not?
2: Yeah, absolutely. And I mean, you know, you might add, you know, like say, we're very lucky in this country to have the convention centre, right? It's absolutely world class, right? And, you know, to use the AV and use screens and use all the technology that to make it really energetic and create that highly charged environment, right? And it's hard to do first thing in the morning. People are coming up, it's raining outside, and they're after dropping the kids, and they're what am I bloody doing to this place? And to actually get that's the real challenge of a conference organizer to really get that hospitality, get that welcoming, and get them into the zone straight away.
3: Yeah, and we talked earlier about the why, but another question one should probably ask, regardless of the type of conference that you're having, is what's the takeaway? What do we want? What do we want people to feel or do after attending this?
21: Well, there's two words I picked out there, I think, that Bobby used: value and energy. I won't say who I'll be in trouble now. We'll end up with all litigation. But I recently saw at a conference a speaker, and he got up and he said, "It gives me great pleasure to be here." And I was sitting in the front row and I was thinking, God, your face doesn't know it. There was no pleasure. Do you know, he was flat as a pancake.
3: Yeah.
21: And then he proceeded to read PowerPoint like everyone in the room couldn't read. And I could actually see people physically sliding off their seats.
3: But isn't it really curious in this day and age that people still make those fundamental mistakes that you would have said? Why, like, you know, if you spoke to somebody or you sought counsel from someone to go in and read off a PowerPoint or bore people with slides or overly focus on the technology rather than what the content is.
21: Yeah, well,
3: you see it all the time.
21: My average corporate gig would say be an hour and 10 minutes, and I have one sentence over 65 slides. So it's me. It's not, I'm not reading it. And in terms of value, you know, I did a sales call there with a company the other day, and they were trying to decide whether they'd go with it or not. And they were asking value. And I said, you get your presentation. I do a second digital presentation that I send you. They said, what's that on? I said, the issue you have in 6 months' time, come back to me and I'll send you that. You get a book. And now I've upscaled again. The conference gets an app where everybody fills in this app, uses it, and they get a bespoke report on their resilience and their mental health and steps they could do. And the woman on the call, Bob, she looked at me, she went, are you serious? And I said, yeah. I said, we were talking there off air about growing up in a supermarket, you know, and the upbringing that I had. And I said, you have to give people value for money. People have to go, wow, that was top quality, you know, because I think, like, for me, my advertising budget is zero every year because I really treat every conference like it's my first and my last. I want somebody to come out and say, bloody hell, your man from Waterford was just, that was class.
3: And therein the power of word of mouth again for getting the next gig or whatever it
21: absolutely.
3: Might be. Frankie, you're interviewing Oprah in Dublin next month, which is, I'll ask you a bit about that a bit later on. But, you know, your Pendulum Summit is a business, and it's a business that you've had for a number of years, and making sure that people come back the next year is obviously pivotal to what you do. So, like, you've got real skin in the game, and when you're out, when you're looking at the costs of bringing in all these international speakers versus you know, selling the tickets for Pendulum, like, I'm sure you do the maths on it, and you have some sleepless nights, do you?
2: Oh my God, absolutely. It's electrifying and terrifying at the same time. I mean, you've seen the people we've had. Actually, you interviewed Steve Wozniak for us before.
3: That's absolutely right.
2: Amazing. What a speaker he was. And, you know, that's the commitment we're giving to people. We're, you know, the world's number one business and leadership event. And we don't say that lightly. I mean, you know, we bring in the best. And that, the time for people to go, that we value that time dearly, and we make sure that the impact that they have. What I would often challenge the speakers with, I would say to them, right, you have 45 minutes, right, to go up on stage, and if you were on your deathbed, what would those words be in the particular topic you're talking about to your family members, right? And they were like, what do you mean? That's it. We want everything, you know. We don't want a long, drawn-out thing. Yeah. These people are the busiest people in their companies and organization. Give it to us fast. Give us the best bits, you know. And you know, very often they do that, but echoing what Enda said there, I mean, the speaker and the energy from the speaker and selecting them right is really important. You remember a few years ago we had Richard Branson, and, you know, he's just such a big figure and all that. But the guy who stole the show that time was a fella called Jack Daly. Do you remember Jack Daly? He was absolutely outstanding. He's been on the program, I'm sure, with you as well. And he was probably our least expensive speaker, actually. And he blew everyone away. Everyone went away talking about Jack Daly, right? And that's the type of thing. So, I mean, then you have to manage the speaker. One day there we had John Cleese arrived in, and he arrived at the Marker Hotel, and he sat down in that kind of time between breakfast and lunch. And of course, he sat down in a place where they were cleaning up the breakfast. He said, sorry, sir, you can't have your breakfast here. And he threw the toys out of the pram, right? And he stormed out of the hotel. Charlie Sheel, who was the manager at the time, rang me and said, Frankie, we've a problem. problem here, you know? There was a search party out for about 3 or 4 hours looking for John Cleese, right? And eventually they found him, and they eventually we kind of
3: talked him down. Good man, yeah, Frankie. Last quick word to you. And what about the other things, the more subtle things, the coffee break, the networking, all those things that, you know, that are high on lots of people's agendas, getting those things right.
21: Yeah, the human bits, human being a person. What makes us human is our humanity, and sometimes we pack too much into the agenda for the conference, or maybe sometimes it might be a sin to say it, but the CEO gets too much time and there's a bit of worship as he tells us his great journey, which we've heard 5 times, instead of cutting it down to his 5 minutes, you know.
3: Yeah.
21: The coffee break, the toilet breaks, you know. I tell every organizer, you know, when you have a finishing time, intentionally trim it, find something. People have lives, they have kids to pick up from school, they have traffic they're trying to avoid. Being cognizant of the human side of things, you know, I jokingly say to people, look, if I'm going to speak at your conference, you'll have people crying, and they go, oh my god. I said, they'll cry laughing and they'll cry with emotion, but it'll be impact, right? And it's the same thrust.
3: All right,
21: reach the humans.
3: We'll have to leave it there. Frankie, when is Oprah coming? Just remind us.
2: Yeah, September the 14th. It's going to be an absolutely
3: good man,
2: entertaining, captivating and inspiring. We'd love to see you all there.
3: All right, Frankie, thanks for joining us. Also thank you to Enda O'Doherty, motivational speaker, and Frankie Sheehan there, the founder of the Pendulum Summit. Up next, it's Executive Chair. Stay tuned.
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3: Now you're very welcome back to the programme. Bobby here with you all the way till 10 o'clock this morning. Now it's time for this.
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3: I'm delighted to welcome to the Executive Chair this week, Declan Ryan. He's the CEO of Project Foundry. Declan, you're very welcome to the programme.
7: Thanks for having us in, Bobby. Great to be here.
3: Now, I like to always begin at where the story begins, in Finglas. Your father had a family business which was around vending machines, and you were in there as a young fella, I'm sure, helping with the mechanics and loading up the machines and all that good stuff.
7: A great first summer job. We down every pub in the country, fixing vending machines, Wurlitzer jukeboxes. Great entry into professional life. Each summer would go out with that. Wicklow, Cork, Galway, Donegal. Fantastic way to kind of get into working in the family business.
3: Yeah. And this is interesting for anybody who got their leaving cert results yesterday. You decided to enrol for electronic engineering in TU Dublin, but you left after 3 days.
7: Much to my mum and dad's disdain. Yeah, so I got in 3 days in, just realised not for me. Just made a fairly decisive decision for an 18-year-old to say, look, not going to do it. And lucky enough, picked up a FOSS course, as it was, in business systems engineering. And so that was kind of my entry into the tech world. So I'd always had an interest in tech, kind of through late teens, etc. So doing that system was fixing printers, photocopiers, computers, PCs, back around the kind of the millennium was that when that happened. And that was the entry into my career.
3: Yeah, so you found your own route via this FOSS course. You then at night, and again, I'm always full of admiration for anybody who has a busy job and then goes back to college at night. You did computer science at night over what, 3 or 4 years?
7: It's over 3 years, yeah. 3 nights a week in what was Blanchardstown IT at the time. And I had a much greater appreciation going back at night because you have to want to do it.
3: Of course.
7: To go after a hard day's work, to actually go in and do it. But I also really enjoyed this kind of second time around because I was able to put an awful lot of what I was learning in the evenings into relatively practical use then throughout the day as well. So being able to kind of see that progress and that learning being put into action was something that I really enjoyed, as opposed to the theory of going through an electronic engineering course.
3: Now, you were then fortunate to work as a print engineer in Ergo with the late, great John Purdy, who was a good friend of mine. And you learned a lot there. And we both knew John and the power that he, the great man that he was in terms of being a people person.
7: Yeah, I got a great education in Ergo. I was there for about 8 years. And got to work relatively closely with John, even though I was pretty young in my career. John was the managing, as well as CEO, he was managing director of the managed services division. So got to work quite closely with him. He kind of gave me my first shot moving into project management. I'd been working in tech roles, felt I could add more value from a project management perspective, supported me with more additional education in the evenings around more project management courses. And when the opportunity came up, I was running the majority of managed services projects for Ergo then for a period of time. Ergo was a great place to work during that period. I'm sure it still is. Got to work with John, Mark Murphy, Derek Keogh, serious operators, great people. And John, in fairness to him, created a really good culture there over that period of time. You got to learn a lot if you were willing to put your shoulder to the wheel.
3: So then you made another executive decision like the one you made back in TU Dublin in the early days. You said, after this, I'm going travelling after what, nearly a decade?
7: Julie may disagree. That was my decision, but it was a joint executive decision. Yeah, myself and Julie decided to pack up and head off travelling the world for a year. We were kind of turning 29, 30. There was some visa considerations there. So took a year out, as you say, sold cars, houses, etc. And ended up working in Sydney for a Lloyds Bank. So travelled through Southeast Asia, settled in Australia for a period of time. That really helped cut my project management skills. It was a pretty large programme of work in Lloyds Bank that I was involved in. Without the crutch of having the subject matter expertise of tech, etc. It was all around unwinding banking and loan books. It was a fascinating experience. And it gave me great experience and great exposure coming back into the Irish market then in 2014, 2015.
3: So you worked briefly then for Qualcomm on coming back, and then you decided you're going to set up your own business. And again, how did that... had you decided that a long time back that eventually you were going to do that?
7: I think I always had a bit of a grasp for doing something myself. Yeah. Earlier in your career, you don't really understand what that could be or what's actually involved. And arguably, if you did, you probably wouldn't start.
3: Yeah.
7: But I was sitting on a beach in Cambodia with Julie and kind of was like, okay, look, I think when I come back, I'm going to do something. And it was actually a combination of my experience in Lloyds, my experience in Ergo, and my experience when I came back. I felt that there was a gap in the market around, at the time, project and program execution. Program delivery, and that there wasn't many, or there wasn't a specialist provider that was laser focused on that. It was seen as that those skill sets, those capabilities were seen as maybe a necessary evil and not necessarily seen as a strategic enabler, which I feel they can be if they're done well, and decided to go out on my own on that basis.
3: So, and you co-founded the business with David Laird. This is Project Foundry. And has project management, I suppose, become a separate entity from maybe a bit of it was done by the architect, the engineer, maybe all sorts of people were involved, but now you've got this discipline that is, these are the people responsible for making this happen.
7: Yeah, we've made a lot of progress in that over the last probably two decades. And a lot of that's done. We're blessed with a phenomenal project and change community within Ireland, with some of the multinationals we've had here for how long. We've got great exposure, great education, great learning, and some massive projects that have been delivered across that community. And I think there's been a much greater recognition over that period of time that it can be a strategic enabler if you do carve it out. And it's not something that's the side of the desk for the architect, for the technical lead, that it can really help accelerate delivery, better outcomes for the clients, reduced time to value, all those types of good things, and lead to better stakeholder experiences. And
3: So for a good project management experience, it's a project that's delivered to spec, on time, and in budget. Or is that too high level?
7: No, people have a tendency to overcomplicate things. When you really boil it down, that's what it's about. The only thing I would add into that is the customer experience as well. So you can do all those three things. The customer may not have, the end customer of the project may not have the best experience. So I think that for me is maybe the
3: first. No, and I think you're dead right to point that out. So that, you know, how the project is ultimately consumed is hugely important.
7: That tends to be what lingers, what people remember.
3: And we seem to get a bad rap when we hear of projects like the Children's Hospital, the various big infrastructure problems. Is that unfair in your view?
7: It's really strange. There's an awful lot of statistics out there that haven't really changed over that same period of time, 20, 30 years, you know, around kind of 60, 70%. This tends to be where they hover around project success. And the fundamentals and the statistics don't massively change. An awful lot of that comes down to how things are set up from the get-go. Governance is usually something that doesn't necessarily come into play on those problem projects or hasn't been taught through effectively. So I think, you know, anybody looking at those significant projects, governance piece is always a really important place to start. And that gives you guardrails. Doesn't guarantee success, but it gives you guardrails.
3: Yeah. And then Project Foundry, going gangbusters, loads more to come, as I say myself.
7: Yeah, 10 years in business now. We've another 10-year vision mapped out in front of us. We're getting a great team together. We've got some really exciting stuff happening in the artificial intelligence space. That's going to be a game changer for us. It's going to transform our business and how we go to market and what the value we bring to our clients. We've got some fantastic partnerships with the likes of ServiceNow. And the core business will continue to grow as it has done over the past couple of years.
3: And again, just give me, from a project management point of view, What does AI look like? What does it do? That
7: so we break it down into kind of three prongs for us internally in terms of our strategy. So it's how it transforms our own core operations, and that's the same for every organization. So, you know, kind of finance, marketing, sales enablement, other operational functions. So transformative effect there, embedding AI, all based on really strong data foundations. Then in terms of what we call our existing business from a consulting and a resource augmentation perspective, introducing AI in a controlled, governed fashion to help accelerate outcomes for our clients, and then actually bring our own AI native products to market then as well with project management.
3: And very finally, I know you like to import a small bit of wine in small amounts. Yeah. Is that what you do to keep yourself, is that helping the downtime?
7: A couple of different things. I kind of fell into that with my father-in-law in waiting, bringing in some wine for himself. It's a nice distraction, finding a nice bottle when you're on holidays that you can't get in the Irish market. Sourcing it, bringing it in for friends and family. It's a good bit of crack, yeah.
3: Well, it's been a pleasure to meet you. That's David Ryan. He's the CEO of Project Foundry, doing great things around project management. Thanks for joining us this morning, Declan. And we'll talk to you again soon.
7: Bobby, thanks, Emil. Great to be in.
3: Okay, up next, it's The Dentist. Stay tuned.
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3: And you're very welcome back to the programme. Bobby here with you all the way till 10 o'clock. Now, for this week's industry review, we're talking to a group of professionals from an industry that we're all familiar with in some way. Yes, the dentist. We've all sat in the chair at some point, and some of us might even fear it. They provide us with a huge service that's often overlooked, a healthcare branch, which has some unique challenges, even compared to other areas of the health industry. I'm delighted to be joined this week. I'm the National Group Advisor to Portman Dentex Ireland, and he's an adjunct faculty at Surgeons and UCC, Dr. Paul O'Dwyer. The owner of Boyne Dental is Mr. David Morgan, and a dentist in Truly Dental Bray and Cherrywood, Ivan Dietrich, also joins us. So you're very welcome to the programme. Ivan, we might start with you. Maybe just tell us a little bit about a career in dentistry, something that you've done yourself, and maybe the way, like in many professions, things have become more specialised.
4: Yeah, well, I've had a mixed career. I started off straight out of college. I went into the HSE. I worked there in public health for a couple of years. I had my two children, and then I joined Smiles. And I've worked in Smiles for, I think, nearly, God, it was like 14 years or something like that.

0: 25 years now last month, and it has changed so much. We've become, we work in a digital age. Like, look where we are right now. I was approving designs on my phone while I had coffee this morning.
1: Right.
0: Everything is everything's online, and it's a great place. It's a fantastic work environment. I'm very lucky in the fact that I love what I do, and as a career, it's also, we were talking about it earlier before we come in, if something doesn't suit you, you change, you adapt. The opportunities out there for dentists and to kind of work your life around dentistry, and I think that's why I was very much pushed into dentistry by my parents. They're like, no, don't do medicine, do dentistry. You want to come home at night, you want to have your weekends off. Like, now I work 4 days a week, I'm back and forth to Donegal, I can go for a swim before work. As a career,
1: good. Well, it's great to see such positive ambassadorial stuff there from Ivan. Paul Dwyer, you're a long time in the game.
2: I am.
1: Many different things across the field of dentistry.
2: I have indeed, Bobby.
1: You're maybe more of an academic now than somebody who's got his hands on the drill.
2: A little bit, Bobby. In fact, a piece of history for you. The first time we did an industry review for dentistry was 2010, so 16 years ago on this very program.
1: There you go.
2: So in thinking about the industry review at the moment, I think there are five key things we need to remember. Workforce planning, which we mentioned just before we came on air. We need to have capacity, not just simply count dentists. Ireland has a genuine workforce issue across dentists, nurses, hygienists, and indeed specialists. So it's not just simply importing more dentists, but actually looking after them and mentoring them. Regulation would be my second thing that I'd mention about the industry review. So dentistry at the moment is operating under legislation from 1985, as my colleagues will agree. So we've just introduced statutory CPD, which is an important step forward, but we need to modernise. We need to get the idea of good regulation, good registration, and increasing our scope of practice. And then education, which you just mentioned. We're training more dentists now, but we need more investment, both undergraduate and postgraduate. And indeed, as David and myself and Ivan were discussing earlier on, we're living in an ageing population.
1: So the effect of it being an ageing population, what does that mean? That older people are not as good as younger people at looking after their teeth?
2: Well,
1: fair to say?
2: A little bit. Well, I think the biggest thing for us is that dentistry is becoming more complex. So in the old days, people lost their teeth and got dentures. And as David mentioned earlier on, we saw them once and never again. But now they're retaining them, which is a good thing. It's a win for dentistry. But that increases the complexity of the challenge. So older patients need more complex restorations. They're on multiple medications. Some of them have chronic disease and there's frailty.
1: Okay.
2: So there are some of the challenges.
1: And we'll come back to the dental practice in the future. I wanted to bring in David Murnaghan, owner of Boyne Dental in Navan. You're very welcome to the program, David. Did you take the traditional route in dentistry?
3: Yeah, well, my family mostly medics, and my brother-in-law was a dentist, so I decided to go down that route and qualified 20 years ago. Worked in several different practices over about 6 years, and sort of took the best of them and then decided to set up. We now have Navan, Dunshaughlin and Maynooth, multidisciplinary practices,
1: okay,
3: and trying to do specialist style dentistry outside of Dublin.
1: And is your role hands-on in that business?
3: Yeah, 3 days a week I'm placing implants and also teaching and doing sort of dental education, teaching an implant course.
1: So okay, I often wonder about that, you know, the fact that it's such a hands-on business. That it must be difficult to do the non-dentistry things.
3: It's a rare thing. Most dentists, you go through 5 years of education, it's all very scientific and medically aligned, and they don't really teach you anything about business at all. So most, and historically it was a one dentist practice, and you had lots of dentists out there trying to manage the business and manage the patient.
1: Yeah.
3: And they're not naturally that way aligned. Nowadays, you have much bigger practices and you allow a lot of the dentists to do the dentistry, and then you have managers and business people.
1: Yeah.
3: Personally, I find I enjoy the mix of both and the challenge of both, but I think it's much better now to let the dentists do the dentistry and some of the business people organise that and make it good for the patients.
1: We've loads of texts coming in already, and I'm going to get to some of them in a minute, but tell me a little bit about, does Ireland have a shortage of dentists?
3: Yeah, the population's growing massively.
1: Yeah.
3: And then within the universities, they have a mix of students coming in from abroad, that an awful lot of them go back home to where they originally came from. And the numbers show that I think 90 dental students are being graduated at the moment. Now, Paul, with RCSI, there's another 30 going to come through. So that'll be 120, but we've to wait another 4 years for that to happen.
1: And is it similar to vets, that a lot of them go to Eastern Europe because of the barrier to the points?
3: Yeah.
1: How many points is dentists?

0: history now, Paul?
1: 6:13.
0: Right.
1: 6:25.
2: And even it's random selection, because my youngest daughter just got Leaving Cert results yesterday, and now there was a ridiculous amount of 6:25s in her particular cohort of friends. But it's not like that. Imagine it's what, isn't it random selection for Trinity?
0: Yeah.
2: Like back when we were going in, okay, my cohort was random selection, but it's also as we were saying, like you're from a group of medics. Imagine you had a family of dentists and your child cannot get dentistry in Ireland despite massively performing in a Leaving Cert. Even I've one of my nurses I've had been working with for the last 2 years solidly is going off to Bulgaria in September to do dentistry. And as the same as you said with veterinary, and RCSI is taking 31 kids. And but are they going to stay in Ireland? Like we need to, and you said investment in it. It has to. We know we also need to give bigger opportunities, I think, to our Irish students. A lot of the universities, like I know Trinity particularly, takes on more international students now. So the population the spaces that are available for children coming out of Leaving Cert, it's so limited.
0: Okay.
2: It's sad, really.
0: Yeah, no, and speaking as somebody who really is in love with your profession.
2: Yeah, like it is.
0: It's sad to see that you're standing by
2: and also
0: saying,
2: people have to go abroad. And also, I wonder that all those kids, like even, as you said, in veterinary, my daughter did go to Poland to veterinary, wasn't for her, came home, but there was 90 Irish kids in Warsaw doing veterinary. And we've another nurse as well who's in Krakow. There's a massive population in Krakow doing dentistry. And I just saw an ad on Instagram came up because obviously it knows where I am in my life, tried to tell me you can do dentistry in Italy now in English. And like, I wonder, do those kids, if they go away, do they come back? And we need them to come back.
0: Sure. Let's have a look at some of the texts. Can you ask your dentist for advice for a person who hasn't been to the dentist for over 20 years? A broken tooth didn't even get me to go. I've had a severe gag since throat procedure a couple of years ago. So scared about the cost and the amount of work I need to have done from a very ashamed 56-year-old woman. That's a sad text in a way.
2: Yeah.
0: Somebody who hasn't gone and now the problem has probably got worse over the years.
3: I would encourage this texter, along with many other of your listeners, to understand and dentists see all kinds of mouths. Everybody feels and thinks they are the worst.
2: They've
3: never seen anyone like that before.
2: Yeah.
3: But we've always seen worse. And ultimately, we're dentists. We're there to help them. We're in the business of dentistry. We want to fix those teeth. The worse the teeth are, the better in a way for us. And dentistry has changed over that 20 years. Dentists are an awful lot more empathetic and they understand the fears the patients have way more than what they did 20, 30 years ago. So they take time, and dental clinics like our own in Navan, truly a similar idea. They don't look, smell, feel like the historic dental practice.
0: Sure.
3: So,
0: Paul, you wanted to talk about the dentists of the future.
1: Yeah.
0: Tell us about what that might look like.
1: Yeah, just to tail in that point, I always say to patients is, I'm a dentist, not a judge. So when they come in and say, I've got the worst mouth ever, I'm not there to judge you, I'm there to help you. Yeah, the dentists of the practice of the future. So flexibility, prevention and mixed models really is what I'm talking about here. The traditional model of one dentist working full-time in one practice is gone. Younger dentists increasingly want what we call portfolio careers. In other words, combining practice, hospital, academia, specialisation, or even working within the HSC.
0: Is that doable?
1: It can be a strength rather than a weakness if we design a system around it, Bobby. We also need kind of better public-private collaboration, not just public versus private, but using capacity and expertise that already exists to get patients seen earlier with prevention to the core. So, in summary, what I'd be saying is Irish dentistry has excellent clinicians with very high capable profession. The problem is that the system hasn't kept pace. We need to really move from firefighting today's access problems to designing an oral healthcare system that's properly funded, properly regulated, and planned around the population for the next 20 years.
0: Here's one for you, Ivan. Why are implants so expensive? I spend $4,000 on a front implant. That comes from Josh. Would I be right in saying, and again, you know, I know things cost money and you're, you know,
2: they do, but I mean, especially you asked me, definitely I'm the right person to ask this question to. Because of the capacity we have at Trulli, we make dentistry way more affordable. We make an awful lot of our own components. We have our own lab, so you will not pay €4,000 for a single implant crown.
0: Would I be right in saying that implants are much more common today than they would have been
2: massively
0: all those years?
2: So.
0: And is that driven by technology?
2: It is. It's tech. As we said, we are in a digital age. age now, we used to do gooey impressions, which is one of the things like people traditionally would be afraid of. I do most of my work under IV sedation. So that lady who was concerned, she will have to come in and talk to someone. We can even do remote. We do even remote consults. We do like virtual consults with a treatment plan coordinator. So you even have information before you get to the dentist. And like now with implants, like even you'd be horrified. No, if you're taking tooth out, you need to put it back.
0: Yeah.
2: And we know more now. We know that it's if you lose one tooth, the effect it has on the rest of the mouth. And as she says, we've things you leave so long. Now we're doing full mouth reconstructions and full mouth rehabs. Very commonly, it's what I do all day, every day.
0: Okay.
2: And because of affordability, because things are becoming more, and because of the demand in the service, that we all have to adapt. We have to become affordable, and hopefully, and we're trying to get rid of the age of dentures. I love the fact that like a big plastic thing in someone's mouth is not good for you, where a couple of implants could solve that.
0: Yeah. Texters are being a bit cruel this morning. Why are we now all being told to go to the dental hygienist as well as the dentist? It feels like double billing.
3: They're not all a fan of the dentist.
0: I presume there's an efficiency around that.
3: Look, the previous texter to that just explained about dental implants. The most cost-efficient way to deal with your teeth is prevention and maintenance. So if you go and get your teeth checked once a year, ideally, cleaned twice a year, ideally. It depends if you've got gum disease or not. You may need more than that. But then you're preventing needing root canal treatments, implants, all the much more expensive dentistry. So maintenance is really the best way to look after your overall health as well. And in today's world, it's now more about wellness. And the mouth is the gateway into the rest of your health and the blood system, etc. So I think people are more and more aware of that.
2: Is directly linked to cardiovascular disease. Hygienists are like gold. They are one of the most important, and especially in someone like me who takes teeth out. Like we, as you say, prevention, and they're hygienists. Oh, listen, I could talk all day. They are the best.
0: And I presume we're short of them as well, are we?
2: Oh, stop. How many hygienists do we make?
1: I'm not sure.
2: Like six. Eight.
0: So
2: yeah, very
0: if,
2: small.
0: If someone wanted to be a hygienist in the morning, there's a job there. All day long.
2: Initially, we actually brought hygienists in. We advertise outside of Ireland for hygienists because they are, and as well, they're cost-effective hygienists are because they can spend more time with you than a dentist can, and they do a better job. Oh, hands down, hygienists do a better job at cleaning than dentists do.
0: Yeah. Paul, there's another text that says, my son wants to get to dentistry and is a top student, but the ridiculous system of limiting places to the degree means next year when he sits his leaving cert, he may get absolute max or near max points and still not be able to get a place in the college. That's ridiculous. We can't afford to send him abroad to study. So some real problems there in terms of the funnel of allowing people into the industry, which desperately needs people.
1: Capacity and access are the big things, Bobby. And as you've answered earlier on, getting maximum points doesn't necessarily guarantee your place. So that's something that really needs to be looked at. And again, this needs to be looked at in a broader way of systems across the entire oral healthcare sector, you know?
0: Yeah. When we go back then to what's coming next, and you've been very open and transparent about the role of the dentist and how it's changing. Do we see further changes coming down the track?
2: I think as well, as Paul said, this new, our dental acts they're like dinosaurs. They are so old. And this new thing coming in with our education and traditions have changed. As David said earlier, we used to work in a single practice. Now you have these big practices where you don't have to be referred out anymore. You get referred up and down a corridor in one building.
0: The root canal goes down the hall.
2: You go down there and then you go have your ortho and then you make a space for a tooth and they put in an implant. So you're being treated by a team rather than a single individual. And I think that's good for us in health as individuals, as professionals. And then there's other people keeping an eye on us that they're, you know, we all have now, we all are, and all of us, even from talking earlier, I'm in the middle of a master's, have had the thoughts of having to write a thesis and submit cases. But it's really important that we stay educated. Doctors, even opticians, every other industry but ours have had to do continual dental education. We've had to submit it to we haven't had to submit it to our dental councils, and now that's something coming on, which again, it just keeps standards high.
0: Of course it does.
2: It's so important, and it gives people confidence in us.
0: Yeah, and you're also then reinforcing ongoing education that you're keeping up with.
2: Yeah, and
0: things that
2: and like that, as I said, we do live in a digital age. Everyone should be using scanners. We shouldn't be taking impressions, you know, but people are left behind.
0: Yeah. Last word to you then, Davis. Are you optimistic in terms of the future of dentistry? You are?
3: Yeah, very optimistic. Look, it is a great career for people to get into, those with the Leaving Certs and the CAOs, wishing the very luck to them and others in the future. But also from the population, they now have much better awareness of dental health and how that affects them. So hopefully we can help them all.
0: And I'm going to leave you on one last text. Read the dentist visits. I came out in a sweat going to the hygienist, not just the €100 fee. Last time I got numbing gel, made all the difference. Might help other listeners. That comes from Deirdre in Water. Well, I always get anaesthetized before I go to the hygienist because I'm terrified of her. But now I love her when I'm under anaesthetic. That's all we got time for, folks. Thanks to the dentists. Great to meet you all.
1: Thanks, Bobby.
0: And great ambassadors for your professions. Thanks for joining us. I'm afraid that's all we got time for, folks. Huge thanks to our producer, John Fardy. Our researchers were Stephen Daunt, Kate Henshaw, and Simon Keane. Hugo de Silva Scott was on sound. Remember, you can listen to any of today's items on the Go Loud app or wherever you get your podcasts. You can hear a highlighted version of this great show this evening at 8 o'clock if you could bear to listen to it a second time. Have a wonderful weekend, and I'll be back with you again next week. 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
5: Ocean to ocean, on Owen escaping o Hyundai go Hyundai, on Owen a hain sheer ma Kate Blean, on Owen a chuirin clue idir náisiún ta an tírse, on Owen a hacking la pobl éirinacha ir fudan down, fuim na héirin, tá rásaíocht chapel fitte fuite la cultúr na héirin, agus tá baint agan ar fad léthe, mar tán rásaíocht san ull onin ar fad. 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
13: Coming up shortly, the latest from Ukraine with no peace in sight. Leaving cert questions answered, Brian Mooney will be joining us. We'll talk to author Colson Whitehead. An Ozempic moment in brain research. We'll hear from Professor Luke O'Neill. That U-turn on fuel taxes. Gareth Mullins with back-to-school treats. We'll also learn how to speak Plutonian if we've time. But now it's time for the news at 10 o'clock.
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14: It's 10 o'clock. Good morning. I'm Jane McNamara. A 45-year-old man has been arrested after the body of an Irish woman was found in a home in Melbourne, Australia. The woman was pronounced dead at the scene in Ferntree Gully at 10 a.m. yesterday local time. The man remains in police custody with Victoria Police saying it's believed the pair were known to each other. A crime scene has been established and Homicide Squad detectives are investigating. The Department of Foreign Affairs says it's aware of the case and is providing consular assistance. Trade talks between Canada and the United States have failed to reach an agreement. 50% US tariffs on $20 billion worth of Canadian goods are now in effect. In a statement yesterday evening, Canada's Prime Minister Mark Carney said he had suspended trade negotiations as last-minute changes in the US proposed terms were unfair, uneconomic, and called into question the reliability of any deal. He added Canada will match US tariffs dollar for dollar. Almost €800,000 has been raised for the four people who were injured in last weekend's M9 crash. Three sisters and a seven-year-old boy remain in hospital following the collision. Hundreds of people attended a vigil in Carlow yesterday to show their support. Parish priest Father John Dunphy says locals have been looking for any way to help.
15: People coming together, lighting candles, praying, asking us to pray, and then the local GoFundMe page, which is amazing, what money people are sending in to support the families materially, which is so important to them at this stage as well.
14: A Russian strike on a shopping centre in Ukrainian President Vladimir Zelensky's hometown has killed 16 people. Dozens more were injured in the attack on Kryvyi Rih. It comes a day after a Ukrainian drone attack on Russia, which left one person dead. And Margaret Qualley donned a novel style of footwear at a film screening in London earlier this week. The actress, who's the daughter of Hollywood star Andy McDowell, was promoting her latest film, The Dog Stars, when she wore barefoot sandals. The shoes consisted of little more than heels, with her toes and the soles of half of her feet left exposed. That's it for now. More in an hour.
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14: In soccer, Arsenal have made a winning start to their Premier League title defence with a 3-0 victory at home to Coventry City. Man United make the trip to newly promoted Hull City this lunchtime, while Keith Andrews' Brentford face Tottenham this evening. In the 3 o'clock kickoffs, Ipswich begin life back in the English top flight by hosting Sunderland. Nottingham Forest's Oliver Glasner era gets underway at home to Leeds, while Everton take on Crystal Palace. It's semi-final day in the Women's FAI Cup. 2024 winners Shelburne make the trip to the National League's basement side, Cork City. That's followed by last season's double winners Athlone Town hosting Galway United. And in rugby, New Zealand head coach Dave Rennie faces the biggest test of his reign to date when they head to Ellis Park to face South Africa this afternoon.
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14: Dry with spells of sunshine today, though there is the chance of the odd light shower in the north and west. Highest temperatures 16 to 21 degrees. 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

0: Good morning and welcome today.
1: What if the war continues for another year? Two, three. Can Russia effectively be given the right to dictate when Ukrainians can choose their government again? I am convinced that the answer is no.
0: The Ukraine war grinds on as a disgruntled sacked minister calls for a wartime election. We meet Pulitzer Prize winning writer Colson Whitehead.
2: Just because we elect a black president doesn't mean that 60 million racists suddenly have their minds changed. And so we definitely have slid back, you know, horrendously the last couple of years.
0: The Leaving Cert results are in. It's time to look at the options.
3: The amount of opportunities that are now there in the apprenticeship system where effectively young people can get QQI quality degree levels, they are the steps that young people need to be considering as they look at those results.
0: Education columnist Brian Mooney will take your questions later on.
4: You know, we've made the decision that the reversal of those cuts on the 1st of September and on 1st of October will now not take place because of the impact it would have on the cost of fuel for citizens all over the state, for businesses, and all of the knock-on impacts it could have on the cost of living.
0: Ger Herbert on that U-turn on fuel taxes as the EV surge continues with the 26-2 registrations.
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0: Is the brain about to have its own Ozempic moment? Luke O'Neill has the details. The summer cash machine contains €200,000, which you can win on Friday. 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Yesterday, thousands of Leaving Cert students received their results around the country. Though a few would have been absolutely over the moon, many will have been disappointed and worried about what their results will mean for their chances in next week's CAO Round 1 offers. Well, joining me now to reflect on the results and to look towards those CAO offers is guidance counsellor and education columnist Brian Mooney. Brian, good morning.
6: Good morning, Pat.
0: So the headlines from yesterday, I mean, this is as regular as a seasonal change. We get the results, we get a few people delighted,
6: yeah.
0: A few people desperately disappointed, and then maybe people unhappy about process.
6: Well, let's look at what's changing. Last 2 years, we've had 15% increase in the number sitting in the exams. About 7.5 last year, 7.5. So you're adding 6,500. This is the reflection of the peak of the Celtic Tiger boom, birth, you know, 2008, 2009, and then it falls off a cliff. So effectively, the pressure on the system is huge. And it's been the second year since we've reduced the grades down from where they had stood for about 4 years, which was about 7% over what they had been before COVID. So last year they came down by an average of one. So say, for instance, last year your average student might have got 4 to 5 additional grades. This year, 3 to 4. And then next year, obviously, you know, one further down. So it's dropping.
0: So there are kids who are disgruntled that they'll be competing with people last year who had a better bonus than they have. But they might reflect that next year they'll be, if they defer for a year, they'll be competing with people who are less well off.
6: Yeah, well, if you look at it this way, Pat, there are 55,000 people out there who, having got their Leaving Cert results, are in the CAO process. Not everyone who does the Leaving Cert looks at the CAO, sure. So there are 55,000 of them. There are 20,500 students who did the Leaving Cert previously in the same competition. So for every 5.5 students in this year...
0: So this is an accumulation of students who qualified through the CAO, but who have deferred and are competing with this year's cohort.
6: Exactly. And it's always been as such, but it never mattered so long as everyone was on the same playing field.
0: Yeah.
6: But as we began to bring down the enhancement... Those people have had an advantage in terms of the fact that, you know, if you were 3 years ago, you possibly have 2 more grades added.
0: Okay. Than do we have any evidence as to whether kids are deferring deliberately to get that advantage? Or is it just, you know, take a gap year, do something else for a year?
6: It you know, start a course, drop out, take a gap year, do a PLC, whatever. A whole variety of reasons. The numbers, you know... We never highlighted them before, but they were always there. But we're highlighting them now by virtue of the fact that if you have a previous result, and going forward, as you say, you will have an advantage where, you know, you're really tight for the last place on a course.
0: Mm. Now, there are those who felt maybe that they didn't get a result that reflected their feeling about their performance on the day. When do they get a chance to check, first of all,
6: on
0: their grades
6: on
0: and then the content of their paper?
6: On Tuesday, they'd be able to look at the component of their marks. In other words, what the original teacher gave them, what enhancement they got, and did that enhancement bring them over the next grade level? If you had done that process in 2024, 68% of your grades would have been upgraded. Okay. In other words, you would have gone a higher grade in 68% of your subjects. Last year, it was 55% of your subjects. This year, it's 35% of your subjects.
0: So they basically mark it fair as fair.
6: Correct.
0: And then they enhance it.
6: Correct. And the enhancement has been dropping since 25. Yeah. So the height of the enhancement was 24, 25, one step, 25.
0: Okay, so if you got an enhancement that got you into the next grade, there's no point in protesting, really, is there?
6: Well, no, there is, because effectively...
0: Because you're not going to get another uplift.
6: Yeah, no, but here's what can happen, Pat. You look at your paper. So what you're looking at is, was the original mark that the teacher gave you when he marked the script fair?
0: Yeah.
6: If you feel it wasn't, you can then view that script next weekend, Saturday, Sunday next weekend. The vast majority of it online now because it's all scanned and it's online, right? If that is then recorrected, it'll be recorrected completely from you by another examiner, another teacher, the results of which will be on the 25th of September. If the teacher gives you, say, for instance, an additional 5 marks, that will then be re-enhanced to where it would have been if you'd had those 5 marks now. So there is an advantage in the sense that, but what you have to look at, the student needs to look at on Tuesday, is not the enhanced grade. It's, was the original mark by the teacher what I should have got? Do I see anything where I think I should have got other marks?
0: Is this a no-lose situation? I mean, will they ever downgrade you if they say, God, you... That's
6: theoretically, they say it is. But effectively, I've looked at this for so many years, Pat, now. The average upgrade is about 20%. Of those that are checked.
0: Okay,
6: so you have a 1 in 5 chance. If you don't check it, you have no chance. So effectively, you know, why not?
0: Now, later on, we'll be taking questions from our listeners, our parents of some of the students involved. 087-1400-106 by WhatsApp is the easiest way to get those questions to us. But now we're going to have the CAO first round offers.
6: On Wednesday at 2.
0: Okay. What are we expecting, given that the Minister for Higher Education has announced more places? Will it have an impact on points?
6: It certainly will where those places are in place. And yesterday we had a major announcement from the Minister in which he's pointing out that he's going to roll out 2,600 additional students in healthcare programmes, 268 additional nursing and midwifery places each year, 151 additional pharmacy places, 80 additional veterinary medicine places, 78 additional medical medicine places, and 35 additional dentistry places. So it's about the pace at which they can be integrated into the system. How much of this has already been done?
0: In other words, has he been talking to the academic institutions?
6: Exactly. In other words, have they got clearance for this? How many of those places will be available on Wednesday? Because if they are and are offered out to students, then those points will obviously go down because the point system operates on the base. The point published is the last person through the door. So if you've got 10 more people through the door, the points are dropping. So effectively, you've got a couple of things going on, Pat. You have 55,000 people whose grades, say at H1, were down by on average 2% this year. So that's an easing of what we had pre-COVID. If you look at COVID, just to give you an insight, pre-COVID, 1,000 people, 1,000 to 1,200 a year were getting over 600. Since COVID, it's been about 3,500. And about 250 people were on the 625 before COVID. It's been about 1,000 to 1,200 during the enhancement period. Yeah. So as we begin to ease that, that should have an effect on points. If the minister puts in extra places, that should have an effect on points going down. But you've got 6,000 extra kids in the system. you know, 5,000 of them applying to the CAO. That's pushing it in the opposite direction.
0: In the opposite direction. Now, when you talk about 2,000 extra places in healthcare between nursing and midwifery, yeah. medicine, veterinary, yeah. all the rest, what kind of a percentage is that of the total number of healthcare courses? I mean, is it a 10% uplift or...?
6: Well, over a period of time, it's quite significant. If you go back to Fotrel, the Fotrel report on medical education, at that stage, it was 318 places in the entire system for Irish and EU candidates. We're now over 900, including the, you know, and then we have the postgrad degrees, etc., that you can get through, at, you know, once you have an undergraduate degree. So we are really significantly investing, you know, in the last number of years. And these were the expensive places. These were the ones we couldn't have afforded in the past because they really are expensive because they've all got placements in hospitals.
0: Sure.
6: And that, you know, there's a lot of...
0: But is there any guarantee that these extra places announced by the minister will actually go to locally sourced candidates rather than out-of-staters huge amounts of money?
6: Oh, no, these are directly relating to the CAO system. The universities have complete freedom to a certain extent to bring in the internationals, provided they provide the places that are funded by the HEA for Irish and other EU students.
0: Because there's always that complaint that we educate loads of people for the rest of the world.
6: Yes.
0: And the reason for that is money.
6: It's earning money. It's a totally financial transaction, and universities will, you know, where there is a market, bring in those students.
0: Now, we hear more about apprenticeships than ever before.
6: Yeah, yes.
0: I don't know whether, you know, the people whose bent is academic are even thinking about apprenticeships. So what do you say to those people who say, no, I want a white-collar job, I don't want to be dirtying my hands?
6: Here's the thing. I mean, the apprenticeship structure, you're paid from day one. And in the past, as you know, it was the construction industry and the motor industry. And, you know, they are still, try and get a tiler, try and get a plumber, try and get an electrician. You know what I'm saying? And effectively, those trades are still there. But we now have up to 90 apprenticeships about across every sector of the economy. One that I'm really interested in is a new Level 8 social care apprenticeship with UCC and Munster Technological University. And it's trying to create a pathway to a very different audience. And this social care apprenticeship is supported by TUSLA and the Oberstown Children Detention Campus. Because let's be honest, Pat, if you are, you know, a young lady who has done social science and you're in a relatively good school, etc., and you end up in Oberstown working with a client base which
0: there's a cultural morass between the two.
6: Exactly. Whereas if you now, without high CAO points, through an apprenticeship route, maybe possibly coming from, you know, an understanding of the culture of those that are going to end up, you're likely to stay there rather than possibly say, you know what, I might be doing something else. So the issues that we may be having now in relation to Oberstown and staffing, etc., could be directly related to some of the apprenticeship structures that we're now looking at putting in place.
0: A text here, the tertiary further education program, this may help with stress levels for pupils and parents. It's not advertised enough and an excellent way to get your degree.
6: Well, Pat, I was the person who actually launched it on behalf of the minister 3 years ago, and I was very pleased to do so. It is a fantastic opportunity, and if anybody wants to go to nto.ie, there are tertiary degrees there across 24 of our 26 counties, which don't require you to have CAO points, and it's based on suitability and your attitude towards it, and there'll be an interview process, etc., and they are still open for the current year. So if you don't get an offer on Wednesday, look at the tertiary degrees offers.
0: The questions are already coming in, and Brian will be back with us in the second half of the programme, 087 1400 106. You can WhatsApp those questions for Brian, but Brian, for the moment, thank you very much.
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0: So you're at work taking a call from your husband, the call drops. 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And that's what happened to Katie Keller in Cork yesterday, and she finished her shift €311,000 better off. I'm sure they still can't believe it this morning, but there's still more to be won in the Summer Cash Machine on Friday. 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Still to come, Luke O'Neill on what has been called Ozempic for the brain. But next, we're off to 1980s Harlem with prize-winning author Colson Whitehead.
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0: My next guest is a double Pulitzer Fiction Prize-winning author. Irish readers may know him best for The Underground Railroad, his fictional account of the route Southern slaves undertook to reach freedom. His new book is called Cool Machine. It's just been published. It's the final book in his highly entertaining Harlem trilogy. Colson Whitehead, good morning and welcome to our program.
1: Hey, howdy.
0: Now, first of all, it's a trilogy. Can I start with Cool Machine and work my way backwards, or should I go back to the beginning?
1: They're all meant to stand alone, and so, but I think they gain power together, so they can start wherever you like and find your own route through.
0: Now, the main character throughout the trilogy is Ray Carney. Can you tell us something of him? Now, I must point out that our listeners will think, with a name like Ray Carney, that he's got to be Irish, and therefore white, but he's not.
1: No, I think probably some black Irish right here. But I wanted a single syllable and then two syllables, and I was thinking Art Carney is a cool name, and then Ray Carney, and so that's the origin.
0: So tell us about him. He's a man of two sides, a public and a private side.
1: Yeah, he's a fence. And so a fence is someone who takes stolen goods and then recirculates them into legit society. And I was doing some research, and a lot of fences will have a storefront where they sell real goods like furniture or electronics. And then in the back, they'll do their illicit business. And to me, that spoke to a divided self, a split psychology. And so he's someone who wants to be an upstanding citizen, a family man, but there's a voice in the back of his head who's always saying, let's do some crimes.
0: Now, the book has so many hugely entertaining vignettes, and at the beginning of the book, he's being interviewed by someone for the I suppose you'd call it the rag that touts the goods of Sterling Furniture. He is Salesman of the Month, and Chinless Wonder comes along to interview him so he can be profiled. And it's an extraordinary encounter because the questions are asked by the Chinless Wonder and then answered audibly in one way, but mentally in quite another.
1: Yeah, it's a very interior novel. You know, Ray Carney, sort of an amusing guy, an amusing character, and there's a real difference between what he's processing in the world and what he thinks inside. And so he's doing this interview, and he's answering these questions truthfully, but also he's reliving his criminal past. And he does it a lot. He's always sort of seeing the truth behind things when he's talking.
0: And the kid asks, a moment when you were tested? And he's thinking, I'm a black man in America. What? When was he not being tested?
1: Yeah, it's a constant, it's a constant barrage of challenges. So he part of the pleasure of writing Ray Carney is that he's always, you know, struggling to rise to the occasion.
0: Now, my introduction to the New York underworld was courtesy of an uncle many, many years ago. As a child, he handed me a well-worn copy of Damon Runyon's Penguin paperback, Guys and Dolls. And I had that impression of the New York underworld. The impression that your books give me is quite different from Damon Runyon's take.
1: Yeah, well, I mean, you know, I'm writing 100 years into the crime narrative tradition, and so I'm having a lot of fun with, you know, stock characters and stereotypes and conventions. So the Underground Railroad was quite serious, and in this book, I'm definitely trying to lighten the tone a bit and have some fun and tell some jokes. And a lot of the butt of the jokes are the criminals in Harlem.
0: Now, it's been said of your book that you could reconstruct the New York of the 1970s and 80s by simply reading the book. You'd get a sense of New York. And I suppose New York is kind of a character in the book, and you remark that New York is a city of churn.
1: Yeah, I mean, you know, I always found it a cliche when a book critic says, you know, the city is almost a character, like Dublin and Ulysses is almost a character. It just seemed very lazy. But then halfway through the first book, Harlem Shuffle, I realized, dang it, you know, the city is a character. And so I leaned into it. And definitely, you know, as I follow Ray Carney over 30 years, we get that history of the city as well for 30 years.
0: Because the city is changing. I mean, it's at the beginning, it's happening at the end, I suppose. Again, invoking the Irishness of New York. It was the Tammany Hall city run by Irish, be they straight or be they crooks. They ran the place, but their influence was waning.
1: Yeah, I mean, there's always a new dog on the block. But the main thing that remains the same is corruption. So definitely it's not a, you know, a Valentine to New York. There's a big body count. But I am trying to capture some of the, you know, the secret energies behind the city. And a lot of that is criminal energy.
0: And a city in churn, it's in churn both from in terms of its demographics and the changing migrations to the great city of New York, but also physically churning because things get knocked down sometimes terribly on 9/11, but sometimes quite deliberately in an attempt to reinvigorate the city.
1: Yeah, churn is a metaphor throughout the book, and then there's destructive churn. You know, the Twin Towers are a recurring motif, and we see them before they were built. We see the crater that was made during excavation, and then we see, you know, the Twin Towers later. And then there's also the churn of generations. And so Harlem was a white neighborhood first. It was a haven for Irish, German, and Jewish immigrants. It became a black neighborhood. And now, 120 years later, you know, the descendants of those Irish, German, and Jewish immigrants have come to gentrify Harlem. And so churn is also generational change and the living dynamism of the city.
0: There's one little tiny detail in the opening chapters of your book. It's about when Ray Carney goes to visit a guy, and it's all about a piece of jewelry that has been stolen and needs to be fenced. But he remarks that on one side there's a guy who processes visa applications for Albanians.
1: Sure, New York is a haven for everybody.
0: But I was thinking, was that the kind of sowing the seeds of what is now known to be the Albanian mafia in New York? Like, you know now in 2026 that it's there, but no one knew about it back in the 1980s.
1: Sure, no, it is, you know, there's a lot of foreshadowing of different things in the city, and definitely the rise of the Russian and Albanian gangs are in there.
0: Now, you mentioned in passing there Ulysses, and it's said that, you know, in 1904, the city of Dublin was described effectively in the wonderful book that is Ulysses, that you could reconstruct it from reading the book. You actually read Ulysses, and I also discovered that you read the Odyssey and Ulysses not quite at one sitting, but sequentially.
1: Well, yeah, I was taking my first trip out of the country, and I was a pretentious 20-something, so I figured, why not bring Ulysses and the Odyssey? And, you know, as someone who loves to write about cities, obviously Ulysses is a great master text, and the same way that Stephen and Bloom are walking through the city, processing it and projecting their consciousness onto the city, so is Ray Carney. And so both those novels are great walking novels, people who love the cities and are sort of contemplating who they are in the city around them.
0: Now, the question of being black in America is a constant one. There was a kind of a honeymoon period, maybe, when we all believed that things had changed. I suppose the last couple of years particularly have shown dramatically that life is still very difficult. And, you know, you talk about Ray's wife looking for a bank loan, and even black banks are turning her down. I think things might have improved a bit, but not as much as one might have hoped.
1: Well, you know, I'm talking about race and class, and also in terms of Ray's wife, Elizabeth, her feminist journey. Yeah, you could not get a credit card in the 70s unless it was in your husband's name. And you could definitely, you know, not get a loan unless your husband co-signed it. And so, you know, I am trying to do a full portrait of America in the 60s, 70s, and 80s. And that includes Elizabeth struggles as a woman entrepreneur in a sexist society.
0: But some things never change. I'm reading about the contract for the Blue Angels flight suits. It had been a contract awarded to a black woman, a sole trader in a little shop called The Sewing Box, and she had the patterns and she had all the rest of it. And then without telling her, they put it out to tender and they awarded it to a company hundreds of miles away at a multiple cost to compared to what she'd been earning.
1: Well, I talked about, you know, the corruption in New York City. That's a constant, and definitely we've hit a high water mark in terms of corruption now. You know, Pete Hegseth is purging the military of people of color, of women. It's this very systematic white supremacist mission. And so you mentioned a couple years ago, it seemed like things were getting better racially in America. I mean, I never signed off on that. Post-raciality was always a really fake notion. Just because we elect a black president doesn't mean that 60 million racists suddenly have their minds changed. And so we definitely have slid back, you know, horrendously the last couple years.
0: And can you explain the election of Barack Obama, which would run counter to what we're seeing of America today? I mean, even when they're discussing candidates, they're saying, you know, a Jewish person can never be president. A woman can never be president. A gay man can never be president. A black man will not be president again anytime soon.
1: Well, and it was surprising that we elected a black person, definitely, you know, in 2008. I think that half the country is a bunch of morons, racists, and imbeciles. And there's another half that's really reasonable and wants a better future. And both sides are fighting, and sometimes one side wins. And we have to be very vigilant to protect our freedoms, because they'll be taken away by malevolent and evil-minded administration if we're not careful.
0: Now, you sound very cheerful, you know, with the prospect of all sorts of wars.
1: You asked me.
0: All sorts of wars escalating and the security of the globe under threat. I mean, is this a moment in time that can be reversed, do you think? Or has the presidency, the second term of Donald Trump, just revealed something about America that had been quite successfully obscured by many American presidents hitherto?
1: I don't think it was obscured. I think it was always there. I took a trip with my son, who's 12 years old. He's a big military nut. He's always like, can I get that Churchill biography for Christmas? And so for his birthday, we went to Normandy, and we visited the battle sites and the memorials and museums. And I think if we could reconnect to some of that anti-fascist sentiment, if we could reconnect with the spirit of those young men who sacrificed themselves, I think we'd be in a much better place. So it was a family trip, but I think it really did reinstill my faith in us.
0: And what was his reaction when you saw the rows and rows and rows of crosses? And, you know, what was his reaction when he realized these were all dead soldiers?
1: Well, I think, you know, he was very moved, and I was very moved. I think we've come to a place where we used to persecute and punish Nazis, and now we elect them to higher office. And I think if we went back to persecuting and punishing them, we'd be in a better place.
0: Question, if your son, who's a military nut, as you put it, if he decided, I want to join up, what would you say?
1: He's, yeah, I don't know, we'll have to see. He's definitely more of like a naval intelligence kind of guy. So I don't think he'd be on the front lines.
0: Okay. It strikes me when I'm talking to you about your books that you are a purveyor of literary fiction. I mean, your books are highly entertaining and diverting and amusing, but, you know, they are still literary. What do you think defines that genre? We can look at Hamlet and say, yes, that's literary fiction. I can look at Cool Machine and say, that is literary fiction. What defines that genre from The Potboiler, the number one of the fiction charts of the New York Times?
1: I think that, you know, I'm not really hung up on labels and genre labels. I think there's two kinds of genres, stuff you like and stuff you don't like. Mm-hmm. And so I think that my stuff is, you know, I try to make my stuff well-written and entertaining and also worth your while. And is that literary or not literary? That's really up to you. If it's your taste, that's great. And then if not, the libraries and bookstores are full of stuff that's maybe up your alley.
0: Well, it's certainly up my alley. Colson Whitehead, author of the newest book in the trilogy, Cool Machine. Colson, thank you very much for joining us on the program today.
1: Hey, thank you. Take care.
0: Now, still to come, we'll have questions for Brian. Brian Mooney will answer all the Leaving Cert questions you have. You can WhatsApp them to us, 087-1400-106. We'll also be hearing about how to speak plutonium. But next up, the brain has its Ozempic moment.
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7: Now it's time for our weekly chat with Professor Luke O'Neill, Professor of Biochemistry in the School of Biochemistry and Immunology at Trinity College in Dublin. Good morning, Luke.
8: Good morning, Pat.
7: It's been a very good week for new drug therapies, and we'll talk about one that's brain-related. But first of all, those cancer-related vaccines they've been talking about, how significant are they?
8: Yeah, big news, Pat, all over the media. A lot of excitement. Moderna, who you may remember from the pandemic days, with their RNA vaccine. They have a vaccine for melanoma. And they announced top-line results really working in melanoma. The big effect, Pat, was it stops recurrence. So often you get cancer and it might come back. The vaccine stops it coming back. And they made this big announcement. Their share price went through the roof. You know, there's a huge optimism. This may be a way to stop cancer recurring. And not just melanoma, Pat. They're talking about other types of cancer as well. So it's seen as a real advance.
7: Yeah. Is this personalized medicine in the sense that a particular vaccine has got to be developed for each individual?
8: Yeah, pretty much so. That was the trick, really. They took each cancer patient, figured out what was wrong in each individual cancer patient, the mutations, designed the vaccine to go after those mutants in that particular patient. That's the main reason why it works so well, we think, because it's really targeting your tumor as opposed to someone else's one. You know, so it is very much personalized, and that could be the reason for its success.
7: And does that make it expensive?
8: That's a huge question. I mean, it's a hugely elaborate process. You go to the hospital, they take a tumor sample, they sequence the DNA, they figure out the bits that are wrong, and then they make an RNA vaccine based on that. So it's a multi-step process, of course. But the fact that it's working so well must mean that this will become commonly used down the line. But the price will be the next question, of course, and they'll be able to afford it.
7: Yeah, and at the end of the day, the last bit, making the actual vaccine, thanks to COVID and all the rest, that bit will probably be the simplest bit.
8: Yeah, and there's no doubt, Pat, this is the COVID dividend because they're using the exact same RNA technology that was used to fight the virus. The exact same approach is now being used to fight cancer. That was always the dream, by the way, that the RNA could be used for cancer. And now Moderna are leading the world, as they did with the vaccine, of course, they're leading the world, the RNA vaccines for cancer.
7: So, Luke, the second big development this week is to do with things called orexins in the brain and a drug called ovipralstat.
8: Yeah, all over the headlines again, Pat, this week. It's funny how these things often come at the same time. But this is a brand new drug, affects the brain. They're calling it Ozempic for the brain, if you can believe it. And as you may know, Ozempic works for obesity. It works for diabetes. This drug might help your brain. And Pat, it was approved for narcolepsy, which is a condition whereby you suddenly fall asleep. And a big trial was done. And if you give people this drug, they don't get narcolepsy anymore because it stimulates the brain. It's seen as a bit of a breakthrough, really, for that disease.
7: So these are they keep you awake if you have them, and if you don't have them, you fall asleep.
8: You fall asleep, exactly, yeah, and it's very strange disease, narcolepsy. It's very rare, very problematic. People suddenly fall asleep. and they realized it was a deficiency

0: this natural thing called orexin. And of course, drug companies went, oh, if we replace it now, we could probably keep people awake. A big clinical trial was done, 90 patients with the disease, and lo and behold, it stopped the narcolepsy, and then the FDA approved it based on that. But of course, it's also about things like alertness and brain function, and there's big excitement about it for many, many uses, really.
1: I believe that years ago, I think it was maybe 3 decades ago when these things were first discovered, that there were dogs involved in the trial, because there are some breeds that can have a hereditary condition of just, in the middle of playing, they can just fall down asleep.
0: That was some of the evidence originally, Pat. So the Dobermans, of all breeds, Dobermans have narcolepsy. And they began studying why, and they discovered orexins actually in the Doberman, and that was the start of all this. And they realized that a Doberman can't make enough orexin and then goes into a sleep state. And then they look at humans next. And so the work in the dogs inspired them to look in humans. And lo and behold, the same pathway is conserved in humans. And humans will get narcolepsy just like Dobermans. And of course, the first trial then was done in the Doberman. They treated Dobermans with the orexins, and again, it stopped the narcolepsy. So it's very useful, you know, that these certain animals can benefit humans then from this kind of research.
1: And I believe they were working on rats, and giving the rats this stuff made them eat more, and that gives us where the name came from.
0: Yeah, that was the strange thing. The first thing they noticed in animals was orexin increases your appetite. Now, they reckon that's because they're more alert, is the explanation, by the way, finally, for this. The rats are awake for longer.
1: You can't eat when you're asleep, after all, yeah?
0: You can't eat when you're asleep, exactly. Yeah. And the word, they called it orexin because that means to eat, you know? And then they find, oh, hang on a minute, it's not about eating at all. It's about keeping the rats alert. They gave it to mice. They tried various animals, and every one of them was kept more alert if you inject orexin into them. And, Pat, it's very important to remember this is a natural hormone, a natural neurotransmitter. So, therefore, that made it more possible then to be a therapeutic. It's a natural part of our body, and then for some reason narcoleptics can't make enough, and therefore you replace it, and now the narcoleptics don't fall asleep.
1: Now, there's a particular challenge in getting this stuff to the brain. There's something called the blood-brain barrier, and therefore you have to design a drug that can get through that, and that is in fact designed to keep bad stuff out, so you've got to find a way through.
0: Yeah, it wasn't easy. So the first attempts failed, and they were giving it to animals, and it wasn't really working. And they realized that if you inject it, it's made in the brain, naturally it's made in the brain. If you give it to the circulation, it's got to penetrate the brain, and that didn't really work, you know. So next then, the chemists get involved, they modify it, they know what to do to get things into the brain, basically, made some modifications, and then the drug that eventually emerged was able to cross the blood-brain barrier. And Takeda was the Japanese drug company who could crack this and could make a version now that you inject it into your blood and never gets into your brain. And in the case of narcolepsy, keeps you awake.
1: Now, I remember when you and I started to talk about Ozempic, first of all, we were looking at the treatment of type 2 diabetes, about weight loss, and then it turned out there were loads of other effects that were being reported by people who were using Ozempic long term. Is there a hope that this particular set of drugs might do the same for the brain?
0: You've got it, Pat. That's where the excitement is. It's a bit like science fiction. I think there was a movie once about this where the chemicals to make people to concentrate more, you know. It turns out it helps you stay awake. It also keeps you more alert and allows you to focus, draw your attention to something, you know, whatever it might be, concentrate, and improve concentration. Now, you can imagine, Pat, if that continues to pan out, with every student cramming for the Leaving Cert or whatever, they might take a shot of orexin to improve their concentration. And again, there's evidence that this can actually do that, you know, possibly in a safe way. So what they're talking about now is expanding it out beyond just not falling asleep into things like paying attention, concentrating, you know, staying awake in a really vivid way, you might call it, you know, and improving brain function that way. And again, the parallel, you're right, with Ozempic is remarkable, because that's now being seen to use for things like addiction, beyond obesity, you know, effects on the heart and the kidneys. So the wonder now is, will orexins have these other properties that will actually benefit us for these various other things?
1: And I'm sure people, if it improves ADHD, for example, and people's concentration improves and motivation and all things, they'd be looking maybe, could this help people with depression?
0: You've got it. And the Irish company, we must give an Irish company a shout out for Alkareems. They're in this business as well. They're making orexins. And they're very interested in ADHD because in some evidence, now again, not in humans yet, you can actually affect attention span by targeting this, you know. So Alkareems are saying there could be a usefulness here in ADHD. And then you're right, another possible antidepressant, because again, it's sort of regulating your thought processes, it's keeping you concentrating and so on, that might distract you a bit and maybe provide relief for for depression as well. So there's also talk of it being a new class of antidepressants. It really is seen, Pat, as a way to get the brain to behave itself, if you know what I mean, in all kinds of ways. That's what they're saying at the moment. It could go well beyond things like narcolepsy into other situations.
1: And as you say, because it's a naturally occurring substance in the brain, you know, it's not going to do you harm.
0: Yeah, exactly. Yes, yeah. And the last one, Pat, this specific topic, if you block it, right, you might think if you block it, you're going to fall asleep. Now, that can happen. They've shown some studies if you block it too much, it might make you feel a bit sleepy. But guess what? Blocking it might decrease addiction. So in other words, you're not obsessing and focusing on something as much as you were, because again, it's regulating the brain if you block it, you know. So again, they're talking about somehow dialing it down slightly to decrease attention on things, you know. And then maybe there'll be a use for addiction as well. And this approval by the FDA, Pat, means it's now available for testing in different diseases. Of course, it's safe, you know, and now there's all these other prospects are now sort of in people's sights.
1: What about sleep apnea, finally, Luke?
0: Yeah, another one. Precisely, Pat, that could be another use here, because if it does control sleep in various ways, you could easily see it being targeted now in the context of something like sleep apnea as well. I've looked at the fact that this morning, there's about 15 brain conditions now they're claiming this could be useful in if these tests continue. Now, it's early days, of course. A lot of it's experimental. We don't want to get too ahead of ourselves here. But the fact that the first disease has been approved in the case of narcolepsy kind of opens up the vista for many different diseases being treatable.
1: Very good. Luke O'Neill, Professor of Biochemistry at Trinity College in Dublin. Luke, thank you very much.
0: Thanks, Matt.
1: Now, Brian Mooney will be back to answer listeners' questions on the CAO and other options in further education. You can WhatsApp them to us, 087 1400 106. Also, Zelensky under fire from all sides. We'll hear about that. But next, multilingual Mandami knocks it out of the park.
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1: New York Mayor Zoran Mamdani has been showing off his language skills as part of an initiative offering local high school students free theatre tickets. Of course, a Fox News pundit managed to find the downside in this, although the show's host, Laura Ingraham, was quietly impressed.
14: Leave it to a socialist, Laura, to push a lottery for theater tickets, but then to make sure that all the new New Yorkers could understand his theater pitch, he delivered it in Bengali, Spanish, and Chinese.
15: Shudhu tai na, johon lottery de enter korba, visiten este sitio web para saber cómo participar en el sorteo hasta el lunes. 我不知道中文，可是我想试一下。
16: Pretty good. That's pretty good. That's actually, he actually has a good accent. Yes.
14: A not man bad. Of many accents. Now, bear in mind, the average theater ticket, Laura, is $131 a pop, okay?
16: Wow.
14: People can't afford this, so I guess they think by luring the high school kids to free tickets, that'll win them over, give them something worth seeing. Why don't they restrain the unions?
1: But when people online suggested his remarkably polished performances might have been AI-generated, Mamdani had a fairly simple response. He released the blooper reel, and as you'll hear, there were plenty of mistakes along the way.
15: Can we not show New York City high schoolers? Let me do that one more time. 免费送吃. This is Regents junior year all over again. I have a 70 in a state Regents exam.
17: Wow.
15: Okay. Champion.
18: Hasta el lunes 10 y 7.
15: One more time.
18: Yeah, 10 y 7.
15: Gets progressively harder. Okay.
17: Yeah.
18: 多张百老汇演出门票.
15: No. It's
17: almost there. How are we with our Q's and our X's and our Y's?
15: Okay.
17: Here,
15: let's do it.
18: Qing.
17: Qing.
15: The Theater Development Fund.
17: Lottery.
15: I'm sure say lottery.
18: Broadway show.
17: Dekhar jonno.
18: Day. 17 August. Okay, then the rest is okay.
17: Okay.
1: Well, he certainly tried to get it right, but he shouldn't feel too bad about the odd linguistic stumble because he's certainly not the first politician or indeed person to claim some rather unusual language skills. Back in 1969, astronomer and broadcaster Sir Patrick Moore met a man called Bernard Byron who claimed he could speak three extraterrestrial languages, including Plutonian. Keeping a remarkably straight face, Moore was able to get him to demonstrate.
19: What does that mean, actually?
20: That means, how are all you? I am very pleased to see you this afternoon.
19: How many languages can you speak?
20: I can speak altogether three of the space languages. One is Venusian, the second is Kruger, the planet Kruger 60b, yes, and Pluto.
19: What about Plutonian? What did that sound like?
20: Plutonian is
19: How did you learn these languages?
20: These languages have been a gift sent from me from the actual people by rays. And even at this moment, although you cannot see them, they are sending these rays down to help me.
19: By some mental process, or some mechanical process?
20: No, it's by some mechanical process. But apart from this, I can't tell you how it's done.
19: What about Martian?
20: Martian, I don't know much about their language. Although I've heard so much about them, I've never been in contact with them.
19: You haven't actually been to any other planets yourself?
20: No, not yet.
19: So, in addition to speaking these languages, I believe you can also write them. This is correct.
20: Yes, I can write these languages.
19: Can we see an example of their writing, do you think?
20: Yes, certainly.
19: What does that mean, actually?
20: This here means that we are here for a purpose, which is something to do with your Earth, that we will reveal later. Before long, in 1969, we are going to show you proof. Patrick, they call you. Did you mind us here?
19: Not at all, no. Patrick, on it now.
20: We have... We have watched you for a long time. We are interested in all your great men besides ordinary people. We are interested in everyone.
0: Mr. Bernard Baron from Essex moves in a realm of the unknown which, I think you'll agree, makes it very difficult for us to disprove him. And yet he has the charm, the cheerfulness, and the courage which is common to all independent thinkers, and for which I myself have the warmest admiration.
2: Across Ireland, this is the home of conversation that counts. This is News Talk.
21: It's 11 o'clock. Good morning. I'm Jane McNamara. A 45-year-old man has been charged with murder after an Irish woman was found dead at a home in Melbourne, Australia. The woman was pronounced dead at the scene in Ferntree Gully at around 10 a.m. local time yesterday. The man was arrested nearby and has since been remanded in custody. Police say the pair were known to each other. The Department of Foreign Affairs says it's aware of the case and is providing consular assistance. Canada says it will match Donald Trump's tariffs dollar for dollar after trade talks between the two countries collapsed. It follows the US putting a 50% tariff on £14.6 billion worth of Canadian goods. Mark Carney, the Prime Minister of Canada, has declared America has changed. The Children's Minister Norma Foley is being accused of hiding behind TUSLA and needs to accept responsibility for children placed in state care. That's according to AIN2 leader Padraig Tobin, who's calling for a complete overhaul of the Child and Family Agency after one of the five teenagers killed in last Sunday's M9 crash was confirmed to have been in TUSLA care. Two others were also known to the agency. The Mead West TD says families need more support to help them care for their children.
22: We need a full review over the systems that have been used by TUSLA. We need to give parents the necessary supports to be able to raise their children properly, and we need to reform TUSLA so that it has control over the children that it is in charge of.
21: Dublin's housing has been labelled as seriously unaffordable by an international property think tank. The International Housing Affordability Survey assessed housing prices in 96 cities worldwide and ranked Dublin 46th in the list with a score of 4.9. Cleveland, Ohio in the US was ranked as the most affordable city with a score of 3.1. And families are taking a more flexible approach to back-to-school shopping as classes return next week for many children. Almost a third of those surveyed say several smaller shopping trips are the way to go, while another 32% combine online and in-store shopping. Research carried out by the Blanchardstown Centre reveals 28% of parents are bargain hunters, followed by planners and child-led shoppers. That's it for now. More in an hour.
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24: Good morning, I'm Robbie Dowling. Arsenal have made a winning start to their Premier League title defence with a 3-0 victory at home to Coventry City. Captain Martin Odegaard added to first half goals from Kai Havertz and Bukayo Saka for the champions last night. Manchester United make the trip to newly promoted Hull City this lunchtime, while Keith Andrews' Brentford face Tottenham this evening. In the 3 p.m. kickoffs, Ipswich begin life back in the English top flight by hosting Sunderland. Nottingham Forest's Oliver Glasner era gets underway at home to Leeds, while Everton take on Crystal Palace. A 2-0 win at Drogheda United has moved St. Pat's within 4 points of SSE Airtricity League leader Shamrock Rovers. Bohemians scored 5 times in the second half in beating Derry City 5-3. Galway United boosted their survival chances with a 2-1 win at Dundalk, and it was nil-all between Sligo Rovers and Waterford. And Rory McIlroy headed back to the driving range after a second round 69 saw him slip off the pace at the BMW Championship yesterday. McIlroy comes in today 3 at 7 under par. Wyndham Clark leads at the halfway point on 12 under. To access 3 free off the ball podcasts a month, download the Go Loud app now.
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21: dry with spells of sunshine today, though there is the chance of the odd light shower in the north and west. Highest temperatures 16 to 21 degrees. 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
1: Thank you very much, Jane. Some of the comments coming in. I worked in Oberstown. Nothing would prepare you for the atmosphere and culture in there. If you're thinking of a social care career, head for disability services or community-based jobs. It'll be challenging, but not to the extent of Oberstown, which will derail you before you learn your trade. Another one says, just tuned in, listen to the talk about third level options. I just want to highlight that social care isn't just for young ladies. And lots of questions coming in for Brian Mooney, columnist, education columnist and career guidance expert, who's back with me now. Brian, good morning again.
3: Good morning, Pat.
1: We'll start with the questions. I got 601 points. The course I want is 625 in Trinity.
3: Yes.
1: I intend to have a look at my marking scheme and maybe I might get an uplift. But the problem is, the results for the uplift won't happen until September 25th. The course begins on September the 15th.
3: Right.
1: What are my chances of getting a place if I do get the uplift and qualify then with my points?
3: We have had cases in the past, Pat, where universities have said that, yes, you are guaranteed that place, but right now the place is filled. Some universities may actually put some places aside knowing that this is going to happen on the 25th of September. Some of them may operate on the basis of, you know, we'll fill it now, and if people drop out in the first few weeks, well and good. So it basically depends on the policy within that specific department as to whether in fact they put places aside or not.
1: Otherwise, you get your place, but you might have to defer because you won't qualify for it until next year then, if the course has started and there's no room.
3: Exactly. It's down to the policy of the university, and it's also down to you, because you can actually choose to defer it and accept it for next year. And, you know, if you do accept it and try and go ahead, then you're trying to catch up with maybe a fortnight's lectures or whatever. Mm. And it's up to you, basically.
1: Now, sometimes courses have common modules.
3: Yes.
1: And you might qualify easily for one.
3: Yes.
1: But it's not really the one you want. Is there scope for changing within the college from one course to another if you demonstrate your prowess, for example?
3: Well, let's be technical here, Pat. The process of allocating places is strictly a matter for the CAO up to when they cease to offer places, which is about the middle of October. And then they close the file on 2026.
1: And that's it.
3: And that's it. They have no involvement beyond that.
1: So if you went to your tutor in college after that date and said, by the way, I think, you know, there's a few dropouts you've had there in the course I really want, could you bump me up?
3: Well, there is no mechanism within the CAO to get offered it at that stage.
1: That's over, though.
3: That's the point I'm making, that effectively there is a possibility that if there is a place, effectively, so long as the CAO has signed off on the process, there is a freedom there, which may or may not occur, but we would never know that, would we?
1: Now, a more general question about the allocation of places. There's a whole series of allocations that happen before open season next Wednesday.
3: Yeah. Effectively, when the CAO get the final application data, which is probably the end of May, really, the beginning of May, then there are an offer round in the beginning of July, which is to all of those over 23 years of age who are classified as adults, and there are about 6,500 places offered out at that stage.
1: That's the mature student
3: route. That's the mature student route, right. And then in the beginning of August, they offer out the places mainly, again, another 6,500 places, mainly to those who have done post-leaving cert courses. Now, some of the postgrad medical places are offered at that stage, but it's only a couple of hundred places. And effectively, I was just looking there, and I published it in the Irish Times in my piece on Thursday. Yes, on Thursday. And that was effectively in UCD, I gave a list of all of the places that have been offered under that FE route. And you're looking at science, 20 places, law, okay, 9 places, you know, all of the top point faculties. So effectively, there is about 20% on some courses, but at least 10% in virtually every course. Now, they do not offer PLC places in medicine and veterinary. But, you know, okay, other than that, and then we get to now, if you know what I'm saying.
1: There's a general question about the level playing field.
3: Yeah.
1: For example, a H1 is a H1, and
3: correct,
1: you get those points which contribute to your overall score.
3: Correct.
1: However, some courses it's much easier to get a H1 than in others. For example, if you do a minority language,
3: yes,
1: you've got an 80% chance maybe of getting a H1. If you do English, you have 4% or less. chance of getting a H1.
3: This is a pattern every single year. If you look at the actual, you know, continental European languages, or specifically this year, look at Mandarin Chinese. The number of students in the Leaving Cert taking Mandarin Chinese has gone up by, is it 48% this year? And I think there was about 650 people who are mainly, you know, native Chinese speakers. They're not Irish people. There may be a handful of Irish people taking Mandarin, but effectively, so there has been, you know, an influx of young Chinese people into our education system. And I've seen it in some of the schools in my own local area where there is a significant presence of young Chinese students. And their exam effectively is about being able to speak and write Mandarin Chinese.
1: Yeah. They don't have to learn Mandarin Peg.
3: No, they don't. They don't. They don't indeed. Because obviously our officials, in terms of drafting a curriculum, really, you know, their knowledge and the capacity to actually set a paper is probably based on, you know, whether you can actually master
1: and then
3: the language.
1: Have teachers who can teach
3: exactly
1: the Horace's Odes in Mandarin.
3: Exactly. So yeah, there is a balance. Now, you know, they might suggest, you know, if you talk to the State Exams Commission, they might suggest that if someone is a Chinese citizen, that they might struggle with a history from an Irish perspective, or maybe the Irish language, or whatever. You know what I'm saying? That somehow it's a balancing out of the fact that they're coming into another culture and etc. But I mean, you're right. At the end of the day, if you're taking one of these languages, the chances of getting a H1 are quite high.
1: Okay. So even if you're Irish and you're doing Urdu or Mandarin or Polish or whatever, you have a better chance of getting an H1 than you do in English.
3: You haven't either.
1: Your native tongue.
3: Yeah.
1: Just wondering, what are the chances of getting CK402, which is the Chemical and Biological Sciences in UCC? I see there are only a few places for PLC students and much competition for these places, or is there a good chance?
3: Well, at the end of the day, if you look at the points for last year, you can allow for the fact, as we said in the first hour, that there are 5,000 additional applicants this year, but at the same time, the 55,000 students who sat the Leaving Cert this year have had a reduction in the enhancement process. There's no way of being specific, because it's down to the individual college. They're the people who determine how many adults they let in, how many PLC places were offered and taken up, because quite often there aren't actually sufficient PLC candidates for the PLC places. But again, it's down to the individual faculty.
1: I hear a lot of discussion about apprenticeships on trades, but not much on HGV careers. Surely there's a national shortage of HGV drivers.
3: There is indeed. And I mean, you know, obviously, there are training programs available through all of the various trucking companies, and I know that the you know, CIE offers training programs, etc. But it's very, very difficult to actually find people to actually. You know, I saw recently, wasn't there a piece recently about that the Dublin Bus are bringing in, is it South Africans, and training them literally to find drivers? So it's maybe, is it a cultural thing, Pat, that we are beginning to find, as we have seen in other societies, that, you know, certain jobs are no longer attractive for
1: somebody. Yeah, but wait till AI gets to work on any of the entry-level jobs.
3: Absolutely.
1: My highly intelligent son got 288 points yesterday, failing three of all higher-level exams. He had been interested in engineering, but because he failed maths, this looks like it's not an option. We're all very upset, especially considering his abilities. Has Brian got any advice as to where to go from here?
3: Absolutely. Do a PLC course for the year. Look at the, you know, go on to Qualifax and look at further education, or go on to the Sulis website and look at the full list of PLC within your geographic area, and see, is there an engineering or technology PLC that will enable him to actually test his skills in that area. Sure. And at the end
1: and
3: of the
1: open year, the pathway.
3: And open the pathway.
1: I'm just wondering, 288 points, and he failed all three of the higher level papers, highly intelligent. I wonder, was the exam, you know, on the, was it the exam process that did for him, and the PLC process is kinder?
3: This strikes me, you know, from my background as a teacher for over 43 years, ultimately, there are students who really learn really, really well by doing things, and there are students who learn really, really well by listening to teachers teaching. Maybe he's a very practical, hands-on student, and he needs to look at kind of options and careers, maybe through the apprenticeship route, and certainly through the PLC route.
1: My daughter hopes to be offered a place in UCC, but due to ill health will have to defer. Yeah. How does she do this and ensure that she gets her place next year?
3: When you get your offer from the CAO on behalf of UCC on Wednesday at 2 p.m, you immediately contact the admissions office of UCC. You don't go anywhere near the CAO. You inform them that you wished, and you obviously they have a way of submitting it formally through an email or whatever, and they will then confirm that to you, and they will then let the CAO know. After that has been done, she then reapplies to the CAO after the beginning of November, when the CAO process opens up again, and she lists only that course as her option. She is then guaranteed that course in the CAO. If for any reason she'd put any other program other than that, it's no longer a secured deferred place and she's in an open competition. But if she wishes to secure it, simply list that course and the place will be offered to her in round one in 2027.
1: But she goes through the CAO process
3: again. She goes
1: through
3: the CAO process again.
1: Veterinary has two new courses in Southeast TU and ATU. Yeah. What impact is that likely to have on points? First place choice are tough.
3: The points for veterinary this year will be very interesting because, as you say, Pat, there is going to be a course offered up in Donegal and one down in the southeast, and they're adding 40 places in each course to the existing 82 places which are currently offered to Irish students in UCD in veterinary. The number of applicants for veterinary has exploded this year, probably because people saw that this option was going to open up. They're almost doubled. So effectively, I suspect that the points in UCD will not go down at all. And I suspect that if there are any reduction in points, it will be no more than possibly 12 points. And I wouldn't be surprised if, in fact, they all came in at 601. But you could get 589 in Donegal or Carlow based on the volume of applicants to those particular programs.
1: A final comment here. The Leaving Cert is overkill for a construction apprenticeship, in my opinion. A junior cert should be all you need to start an apprenticeship. I started at 14. I now own a successful engineering company. That's from John in Newbridge.
3: You don't need the Leaving Cert for an apprenticeship. You know, at the end of the day, if you have the junior cert, you know, you may have the Leaving Cert, and the vast majority of them will have it. But effectively, there's not a requirement to have a Leaving Cert to apply for an apprenticeship.
1: Brian, I'm sure we'll be hearing a lot from you on the airwaves over the coming days as the offers are made. But for the moment, Brian Mooney, Career Guidance Counsellor and Education Columnist, thank you very much.
3: If you have any other summer cash machine.
1: So you're at work taking a call from your husband, the call drops. Before you can before you can answer again, another call comes through. Who is it? It's Barry Dunn. And that's what happened to Katie Keller in Cork yesterday. She finished her shift 311,000 better off. I'm sure they still can't believe it this morning. But there's still more to be won in the summer cash machine. On Friday, a guaranteed winner will take €200,000 just in time for back to school and back to college expenses. 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If it's to your phone, you must answer within 5 rings. 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Now, still to come, an update from Ukraine after another dreadful week of bombardment. But next, it's back to school time soon, as we've been hearing, and Gareth Mullins is here with some Lunchbox favourites.
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1: Now it's time to join Gareth Mullins, executive chef at Anantara the Marker in Dublin and at Forbes Street Restaurant Within, co-host with Gary O'Hanlon of the podcast Dishing It Out. And you're dishing it out to the school goer this week.
24: Yeah, and I kind of think it's a funny time as a parent when kids are going back to school, because you're worried about, they've just had the whole summer where you could keep an eye on what they were eating. And I just think then the school lunchbox comes around and there's a bit of pressure on what to put in there. And people are really trying to make sure everything is really healthy, and which I think is a good idea. But I also think we need to remember that our kids are so active that don't be afraid to get things in there that have good calories in them, yeah. And it's going to fuel them for the day, right? So I'm taking the sweet approach. Maybe in the coming weeks we might do something a little bit savoury. But the first one I'm going to give you is a multi-seed flapjack. So this is basically a flapjack with just loads of really nice things in it too.
1: Okay, now you're calling this the All Black flapjack.
24: I am, yeah, because
1: it's not black.
24: No, it's not. I actually made this for the All Blacks a couple of years ago when they stayed in the hotel. Anytime, as you know, Pat, all the sports teams stay with us all the time, and they'll always send a chef, but they'll always say, oh, if there's a banana bread recipe or a flapjack recipe or whatever, will you make this recipe, but also will you make your own one? And I made this one, and it was a big hit. So I'll give you the ingredients first. For the dry ingredients, you need 120 grams of plain flour, 340 grams of rolled oats, 150 grams of brown sugar, and then 2 tablespoons of sesame seeds, pumpkin seeds, sunflower seeds.
1: That's the dry stuff.
24: Yeah, if you don't like any of those seeds, obviously admit them. It doesn't really make a difference. And then for the wet part, you need 220 grams of good Irish butter,
0: 2 tablespoons of maple syrup, 2 good tablespoons of cashew butter or peanut butter or whichever, almond butter, whatever, and then a half tablespoon of vanilla and a pinch of salt. It couldn't be easier. You just need a small little tray, an 8-inch by 10-inch tray, like a little brownie tray. Preheat the oven to 180 degrees, weigh out the dry ingredients into a bowl, put all the wet ingredients into a small little pot onto a medium heat, let it all melt and come together, and then you just pour the wet in on top of the dry, mix it all together. It kind of looks like a wet, kind of sandy porridge mix. Press that into the tin, bang it into the oven, 20 to 25 minutes, and what you're left with is this lovely little crisp flapjack. Cut it into squares, wrap them up in a bit of parchment paper. They last in the press for 3 or 4 days. They don't normally in my
2: Dead easy.
0: They're really easy, and they're lovely. And you know, if kids in, like, in the afternoon or their morning break or whatever, they just want to grab something quick for a snack, I think that's a good one.
2: Now, kids love bananas. Kids also love banana bread.
0: Yeah, and I think it's when we all have bananas that go a little bit funny in colour in that, and that's actually when you want to use them for, because the sugar is nice and high in them, so it'll make it a little bit sweeter. So, banana bread, I'm sure I've shared this recipe with you before, but we'll do it again. 100 grams of soft butter, 175 grams of caster sugar this time, 2 large eggs, 2 good large ripe bananas. If they're a bit smaller, use 3. Tablespoon of vanilla, 225 grams of plain flour, 2 teaspoons, sorry, of baking powder, and a couple of tablespoons of milk. That's just to loosen it up. Preheat the oven 180 degrees. Line a 2-pound loaf tin with a little bit of parchment paper. Then place the ripe bananas into a bowl, mash them up. Now you add in the butter and the sugar and you whisk that till it's all combined. Then in goes with the vanilla and the egg. So that's basically all the wet ingredients. And now all you do is just fold in the flour and the baking powder. I like to sift them together. And then a trick when you're making banana bread or lemon bread or any of those type of things, you just want to fold it till you can't see the flour anymore. It's not like making bread.
2: You don't beat it up.
0: You don't beat it, because what you do then is you release the gluten and they kind of become a bit spongy and not great. Then all you do is spoon it into the tin, pop it into a preheated oven for 40 to 50 minutes until it's risen nice and golden. Use a skewer into the middle of it, comes out clean. It's perfectly cooked. And again, this is a brilliant one for if you wanted to double that recipe or triple that recipe. It freezes really well. It toasts really well. They normally don't last.
2: Do you know what I do? Sometimes put cranberries through it.
0: Oh, yum.
2: Or raisins.
0: Yeah, exactly.
2: And pecan nuts.
0: Oh, lovely. Beautiful.
2: Add a little, exactly. You know, a little variety to it.
0: But again, if you're going after the kids, if your kids really like peanuts or they like cashews or cranberries, throw them in there. Like it's trying to get what I've learned about dealing with sports teams. And the reason why I'm referring to that with kids is they need more calories than you may think, because they're walking to school, they're running around the yard, a lot of them are playing sports after school. If your child is going to sports straight after school, slice of banana bread and a flapjack will be just what they need before they start training.
2: Now, the final one is it's a bit posher.
0: It's a little bit posher.
2: I mean, you have done these mini little carrot and walnut cakes, but you can do a big slab as well.
0: You can. You can make this in a loaf. I've done it in a little fancy muffin case there, but this is a carrot and walnut cake. So sometimes kids, it's tricky to get a bit of veg into their diet. Maybe you can try and sneak some carrots into them this way. So 225 grams of self-raising flour this time, couple of eggs, 125 grams of brown sugar, 125 mils of sunflower or vegetable oil. That's what keeps this cake nice and soft. A teaspoon of allspice, half a teaspoon of ginger, half a teaspoon of cinnamon, 2 small apples that I want you to just grate, 200 grams of carrots, same thing, grate them up, zest in the juice of an orange, 60 grams of sultanas or raisins, 50 grams of walnuts, and 50 grams of ground almond. Again, preheat your oven to 180 degrees. Grease and flour, a springform tin or a little loaf tin. I spoon the mix into little muffin cases like you're seeing there. And then what you do is you beat the eggs until they're light and fluffy, then add in the sugar and the oil. Keep going, keep beating until it all comes together. Then sift in the flour, the spices, and fold that through. And then you put in the grated apple, the carrots, the zest, the juice, the sultanas and all the nuts and almonds, fold it all together, pop it into the tin, preheat the oven, as I said, 30 to 35 minutes, same thing until it comes out clean. Then after you've left it for 5 minutes, take it out of the tin, let it completely cool. I put a little cream cheese frosting on that, which is basically just a bit of Philadelphia lemon juice, touch of sugar, and some chopped walnuts. Really delicious. These things freeze brilliantly as well, and they're lovely in the morning if you toast them.
2: And baking is pure chemistry. So it is if chemistry, you follow the instructions, it'll come out right.
0: It'll be a winner, exactly. Just follow them. And sometimes, like, if the recipe says 25 to 30 minutes and you stick the skewer in and it comes out and it's still, like, there's still cake on it, there's no need to panic. But you look at the top of the cake and it might be a little bit dark. Lower the temperature down in the oven, or even put a piece of tin foil across the top of the cake.
2: To stop it burning, yeah.
0: Exactly. Stick it in for another 5 minutes, because all ovens behave slightly differently.
2: Yeah.
0: You know, and especially if it's fan or non-fan or whatever. Not generally, if it's non-fan, you need to higher the temperature a little bit. But it's all about trial and error. I mean, even if the cake is slightly undercooked, still be delicious.
2: All right, so the school lunchboxes are going to be enlightened
0: packed
2: by
0: with
2: these.
0: Goodness,
2: packed,
0: exactly.
2: Packed with goodness and calories too. Gareth Mullins, executive chef at Ann and Tara the Marker, thank you very much.
0: Thanks, Pat.
2: Now, still to come, we'll be talking about overnight developments in Ukraine. The Russians attacked a shopping centre, and then as the rescuers went in to try to find bodies and so on, they attacked it again. It's a so-called double tap. We'll also be talking about the political turmoil in Ukraine as Fedorenko calls for a wartime election, which has been rejected by Zelensky. But next up, all the motoring news.
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1: Comments still coming in on leaving Cert CA and all the rest of it, but one comment about Colson Whitehead, who was on earlier. He was talking about his new book, Cool Machine, the last in his Harlem trilogy, and he made a point about 60 million American racists voting for Trump. And this is from Brian. Please challenge the comment that all Republican voters in America are racist. That is outrageous. Well, the numbers do not lie. Trump got, in the last presidential election in the popular vote, he got 77 million votes. And Kamala Harris got 75 million votes. So he did win the popular vote. And there's no doubt that he has racist tendencies. So how many of those 77 million people can you categorize as racist? Quite a few, I would imagine, if they approve of his carry-on. About the CAO, there's a suggestion that there's a great course, and it comes from a vested interest, I suppose. Excellent apprenticeship, level 8 degree in recruitment, established by the Employment and Recruitment Federation. Well, now it's time to talk all things motoring. We're joined by the motoring editor of the Sunday Independent, Geraldine Herbert. Gerald, good morning.
5: Good morning, Pat.
1: Now, you have the figures from July in terms of what's selling and what is not, and the big news is EV.
5: EVs, yes, record sales for EVs. So a total of 9,862 new EVs were registered last month, which is a huge increase. It's about 61% year on year. And for the first time ever, they outsold all other fuel sources. So battery electric made up 26% of the new car sales. Hybrid came in at 24.5%. Petrol just a little over 20%. Plug-in hybrid at 14%. And diesel at just under 13%. Now,
1: my goodness.
5: So lots of talk of tipping points and whatever. I tend to think that the scrappage scheme had more of an impact than purely just the 2,000 extra cars that were sold because of it. And I think...
1: You think you got people looking?
5: Yeah, and I think just the nature of how it was actually constructed, the scheme was you had to go down. It was almost like a lottery system. You had to express an interest in a car. You had to tell the dealer you wanted to buy it, and then your name almost went into a hat as to whether or not you got it.
1: And then the dealer had you.
5: Yeah, I think so, definitely. So I think there was a lot of people who, number one, probably didn't think about EV and then suddenly thought, oh, do you know what? They're cheaper than I thought. So whether that now has sowed a seed that we'll see later. But also, we've spoke about scrappage schemes before. They tend to change the timing of a decision rather than the decision. So I think we may have seen a huge amount of EVs that could have been bought over the next 18 months being bought in July. So we've yet to see. But I would say, I mean, there's huge range out there. There's much more affordability in EVs.
1: Now, you've driven most of them, I'm sure.
5: Yeah.
1: Now, they're coming in at... prices that are competitive with traditional fossil fuels, aren't they?
5: Absolutely. And in fact, I think what probably surprised a lot of people, and again, the scrappage scheme probably brought this more to people's attention, is the cheapest new cars available at the moment are actually EVs.
1: Okay.
5: If you're going to look for something in the sort of 18 to 20,000 euro mark, which doesn't buy an awful lot in terms of petrol or diesel, let's be honest at all, even in the second-hand market it would, but in new cars, they're really not there. You can buy EVs at that price. You know, there's quite a few now for under 25,000. I know that sounds like a lot of money to people who are not in the new car market, but when you look at the average price that's paid, that is a really, really good price.
1: It's interesting when you look at technologies. I mean, I remember when the CD was introduced to replace the vinyl album, which has made a comeback, of course, in the meantime. But the CD production was so limited that they were expensive relative to it. Then, of course, production increased. The same thing happened with the flat screen TVs.
5: Yeah.
1: There was a scarcity of flat screens. Now you have flat screens in every, you know, posters on your bus stop are flat screen TVs, and the price came down accordingly. And I'm sure that's what's happening with EVs too.
5: Yeah, no, absolutely, because there's more and more being produced and you can see it. And also, you know, the impact of the Chinese cars into the market as well has forced European car makers to just produce cars at a better rate and to price them better and to equip them better. And I mean, it's interesting actually, because Transport and Environment did a study recently about the Chinese tariffs, what they actually did to the market, the European market. And while they did slow down the sales of Chinese electric EVs, they didn't slow them down completely, you know, and they also brought in more plug-in hybrids as a result. So it hasn't stopped that. If anything, the Chinese entrance is still making the market very competitive, and that's why we see some very cheap
1: EVs. Now, you sit into European and Chinese vehicles regularly, Korean vehicles, Japanese vehicles, and so on. In terms of quality, what would you say? I'm talking about comfort levels and drivability, generally speaking. I mean, are they now...
5: I would say, depending on, and again, no more than European car makers vary, so do Chinese car makers. And there are some that are definitely very competitive. They are still better spec'd than European cars. There's no doubt about that. And some of the infotainment systems are actually better as well in the Chinese cars. A lot of the European, some of them in particular, like Volkswagen, have had a long history of very glitchy infotainment systems. So it really depends, Pat, on what you're looking for. Like, people don't buy cars anymore, I don't think, because how they drive. They buy them for all sorts of other reasons. And infotainment is a huge thing, and in comfort and all of these things, and the technology in cars and all of that. So it really depends, but definitely they're on a par with European cars.
1: Now, there are petrol heads who will lament the demise of petrol and diesel. But then, like, you've been driving a GTI Golf.
5: Mm.
1: Now, at the price...
5: Yeah, the one I had was highly specced. It was 84,000. That is a lot of money. Plus, it was really, I mean, it was a guzzler. It was doing 10 litres per 100. So you would notice that, particularly at the moment with fuel prices. But I mean, look, these are niche cars. There will always be a market for those cars, you know, and it's very hard to extract that. That petrol head will not be converted anytime soon. So look, you know, I mean, they're not, the EU's not talking about banning petrol and diesel cars, the sale of new ones till 2035. There's still going to be around for a long time yet.
1: Now, the reason you might, even if you're a petrol head, you might think twice is because of the price of fuel. Now, we had the U-turn yesterday, which is very welcome in old quarters, I suppose.

0: diesel would have pushed it right over. Now, again, you know yourself, when it comes to fuel prices, they vary considerably around the country. So you can say that they would have been easily over the 2 litre mark. I think the problem for the government now, though, is, I mean, this is the right thing to do. There's absolutely no doubt about it. Why anyone thought in April that in September it would be a good idea, with the kids going back to school, the cost of living increases, the going into winter, the budget on the way, that it would be the time to make increases in fuel is astounding. But I think the government have really boxed themselves into a situation.
1: I presume
0: now,
1: there was some political thinking. Donald Trump facing into the midterms, he's got to sort out the Strait of Hormuz. He's got to get it all organised.
0: I think we've been thinking about that for a long time, though. We've thought this is going to be sorted out. And this is the problem with fuel. The government can control the tax, that they cannot control the price of it. And now this is going to cost, and as I said, it is a welcome measure, but it's going to cost 100 million a month. How long can they keep doing this for? And if we didn't have the surplus and the budgets that we have at the moment, would we be making better decisions, is what I wonder about. And I mean, at this stage, they were faced with protests, and there was apparently a lot of organising going on Facebook among these groups that protested in April. So, I mean, it wasn't just an unpopular vote if they had gone ahead with it. It was actually, they could have been facing on-street protests again.
1: Interesting text here. When you see a Yaris or a Micra around 25k, it seems like car inflation has gone crazy. For a few K more, I can have an Opel Frontera EV. That's from Patrick. Where does this leave the second-hand EV market, having more EVs bought?
0: Yeah, the second-hand EV market is finally, I mean, it's finally getting there. You don't have the same choice that you have in petrol and diesel, simply because according to the CSO, when they did their study recently, 80% of the EVs on the market at the are on the road at the moment were bought in the last 5 years. So that'll tell you it'll still take a while for them to filter into the second-hand market. But I think people are becoming more confident about buying in the second-hand market. Prices have finally stabilised, and they've stabilised mainly because car makers are not tweaking the new car prices as they were, and they had been doing this constantly, and this was having a huge impact on the second-hand market.
1: Finally, there's some advice from the RSA about driving motorways in the wrong direction. Now, we know what prompted this, but it does happen occasionally when a tourist drives on the wrong side of the road, goes down the wrong ramp. It like in normal motoring, it can happen, and there's advice.
0: Yeah, I mean, I suppose there's a limit to what you can give on this. And unfortunately, what we saw last weekend was criminal activity. And, you know, it's when you talk about cars going down the wrong side of the motorway, across Europe, there are mechanisms in place, but they're all in place for people who fall asleep, who do it in error, who get drunk, who are foreigners or whatever. But, you know, trying to deal with it deliberately is very, very difficult. But, I mean, the advice that the RSA have issued is to stay calm, to avoid sudden moves, to slow down, to create as much space as possible from you and the other car. But generally, it's just, I think it's an appalling state of affairs that we're giving advice on this,
1: There is relevant advice, though, on back to school time, because, you know, you have a whole new tranche of kids, maybe new mums and dads at the gate delivering kids. You know, it'll be different than it was last week.
0: Yes, the summer is ending very early for some little kids. And I suppose the advice to drivers is just to slow down, to give yourself extra time in the morning, to be very careful driving around schools. There could be kids who are just new to that school. Kids are excited. They haven't seen their friends maybe all summer. They're more likely to do silly things, dart out in front of you. They're not sensible. They're not little adults. You need to be really careful as drivers. Also, you know, expect the unexpected coming from parked cars. If you are a parent, don't double park. You know, you're creating issues for other people. So I think it's just really the message is slow down next week and the following week, because we will have that whole changeover of, you know, kids going back to school.
1: Ger Herbert, motoring editor with the Sunday Independent, thank you very much. Now, coming up in a moment or two, we'll be talking about another tough week in Ukraine.
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4: So while Nismo Anigit to the Gnolocht, three forts of Lacus the Chlor, Wishach the Ishke the Hujishke Aaron. 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
9: Well, it's been yet another tough day and night in Ukraine. The Russians targeted a shopping center in Kyiv, and then as the rescue workers went in to try and save people, they hit it again in a so-called double tap strike. 16 people were reported killed, 130 injured in a very busy shopping mall, and it's the latest in a series of attacks by Russian rocketry and drones. I'm joined now on the line by Oleksiy Goncharenko, a Ukrainian MP with the European Solidarity Party there. Oleksiy, good morning and welcome.
10: Hello.
9: Perhaps you can bring us up to date on the latest assault by Russia on Kyiv. It seems like a deliberate attempt to harm civilians.
10: Yeah, unfortunately, it wasn't Kryvyi Rih, only I will correct you. It's another city in the center of Ukraine. And unfortunately, one more attack, just a terrorist attack, because the aim is to put terror on civilians, because no military targets, nothing, just a shopping mall. And as you told, especially in two waves, to kill as many people and rescuers as possible. So absolutely barbaric attack. And unfortunately, this Russian war playbook doesn't change at all.
9: Now, how much more vulnerable is Ukraine to these kind of attacks now with the lack of resources like Patriot missiles?
10: It is a huge problem. And we are very vulnerable today because, we are lacking badly interceptors for Patriot systems. Unfortunately, the deliveries from United States, it's a big problem today. And unfortunately, other our allies, including even countries which have quite a serious stockpiles of interceptors, are not very eager, we see, to share these stockpiles with us, despite the fact that, unfortunately, there is no war in European countries right now. And there is no direct threat to them. And we have a direct threat here, and people here are dying every day because of lack of these interceptors.
9: There does seem to be an ongoing problem that will probably exist for several years of supply chain shortages. So many have been used by Gulf countries in the war against Iran that those who have the missiles want to keep them because they fear they will not be able to replace them easily.
10: Yeah, absolutely. You're right. And we understand that there is this shortage. But at the same time, it's also clear that today the direct threat is only here in the Eastern Europe, here in Ukraine. So definitely it's also a big challenge for Europe in general, that Europe doesn't have enough. So Europe is completely dependent in its anti-ballistics from the United States, which is not good at all because, yeah, United States is a partner country for sure, is a lie. But we see the United States can change their priorities. They can be involved in some other conflicts like it's happening right now. And the fact that huge Europe with a such population, economy, wealth, and everything is so dependent militarily, I think it's a big problem. And I think I'm quite concerned that during all these times, for more than 4 years, there is a big war in Europe. And still European countries are not ready. And I think this is a big mistake.
9: Now, what Russia is doing at the moment, intensifying the attacks on your country, it is expensive for Russia too. Do you believe they can maintain this kind of spending on weaponry to attack Ukraine? Or are they seizing what they see to be a moment of vulnerability without those interceptors?
10: I think both are right. They're using this vulnerability, current vulnerability that we have. But at the same time, unfortunately, we can't ignore the fact that Russian economy is still alive, and even more because of the conflict in the Middle East. The oil price is peaked, which is a great news for Russian war chest. And they unfortunately still have enough resources. And unfortunately, we see in their ballistic missiles a lot of components produced in Western countries, in our allies. And it's quite crazy when Western countries, from one hand, are supporting Ukraine, and we are very thankful, including big financial support, which is vital for us. But at the same time, Western companies are selling to Russia the components which make for Russia possible to continue the war. So, I mean, it's quite crazy.
9: Do you believe that the intensity of the Russian attacks at the moment are in retaliation to your success in going well behind enemy lines, if you like, with targeting oil refineries and other assets which contribute to the Russian war effort? Is it retaliatory, or do you think they'd be doing it anyway?
10: No, definitely they will do it. They are doing it anyway. But when we're speaking about retaliation, it's ridiculous to speak about Russia and retaliation, because this war was started by Russia. And this war continues only because Russia wants to continue this war. We are ready for a year and a half to end the war right now on the current lines. And the only reason why on the current lines, I underline this. So we, even in Ukraine today, we are not demanding for Russians to leave our territory. So we are ready for some solution, which will mean that part of our territories will be occupied for some time and will be in this status of illegally occupied. But Russia doesn't want to stop. So what retaliation we are speaking about?
9: Now, what is your view on the call by the former Defense Minister Fedorov that there should be a wartime election? Is there any appetite in the population for such a thing?
10: I don't think so, that there isn't such appetite in general. So it's an interesting story. First of all, Mr. Fedorov was an important member of President Zelensky's team for many, many years. And now they have kind of a conflict because Zelensky kicked him out from the position of defense minister, and Fedorov is unhappy with this, and they have a political, personal, I would tell, conflict. But now Mr. Fedorov says, okay, we need to have elections. I am not a supporter of President Zelensky, and I think that after the war will finish, we need to change our president. And I have a lot of questions to President Zelensky, but I can't understand how we can make elections today, just from security reasons. It's just impossible. So when Minister Fedorov is calling for such elections, I am very surprised, and I really can't understand. Yeah, there is a problem that because of the war, we can't have elections. And when it's so, if the war will continue for years more, then the question is, what about democracy? But for the moment, just it's physically impossible because we can't protect people coming to the polling stations. And if people will die in polling stations, how many of them will go? And that will mean how legitimate these elections will be and so on. So too many questions without answers. So I think from Fedorov, it's more a political move. It's a kind of political campaigning. So it's in his own political interest, but not in the interest of the country.
9: Now, there is probably an international difficulty for Ukraine were it to replace its leader, because Zelensky has become, whether you like it or not, the personification of Ukraine at war. And
10: yes, that's true.
9: Yeah, he's known everywhere. So were a new person to take over, it might be difficult to achieve the same kind of traction that Mr. Zelensky has achieved.
10: I agree and I don't agree at the same time. I agree that he became a face of the country's resistance. That's true. But from the other point of view, the world is supporting not Zelensky. The world is supporting democratic Ukraine. We have a lot of problems with Zelensky inside. He's very autocratic. Unfortunately, his entourage is very heavily corrupted. A lot of cases, criminal cases inside the country. Just this week, one more, his deputy chief of staff was arrested and accused in corruption. All of this is a very big problem. So I understand that from one point of view, he is really the face. From another point of view, we already need to speak and to explain to our partners that Ukraine does not equal Zelensky. It's a different thing.
9: Now, how might this war be stopped? I mean, obviously, if you get the interceptors you need, it might deter Russia, particularly if Ukraine is still successful in penetrating well behind the front line and targeting Russian assets. But if those interceptors are not to arrive, is there any other mechanism that might bring this war to at least a ceasefire, if not a close?
10: That's the most important. Answering your questions about elections, I want to something I didn't say, that I also want to see elections, but after the war will be ended, so after the peace will be achieved. And that is absolutely just not normal, but we need it. So how to achieve this? How to make Russia to agree on peace? You know, just interceptors, if Ukraine will have enough interceptors today, it also doesn't mean that the war will end immediately. But if we're speaking about some complex influence on Russia, I mean, it should be more sanctions, economical pressure, more military support to Ukraine to show to Putin that he will not achieve his goals. I think that it's time for Europe to start to speak, for example, with China, because China has a lot of influence on Russia. If United States can't make Russia to stop this war, maybe with Chinese support, we can do this. And for China, Europe is super important trade partner, and Europe today is attacked by Putin. So I think we need, that is also can be one of the ways. So we need to find the way to show to Russia there is no sense to continue the war, and if they will continue it, they will pay enormous price. Definitely Ukrainian attacks are doing this, fulfilling this task, but it looks like it's not enough.
9: Oleksiy Gonchyrenko, Ukrainian MP with the European Solidarity Party in Ukraine, thank you very much for joining us. And that's pretty much all we have time for. My thanks to our extended team this weekend for all their help. Don't forget to join us tomorrow morning at 10.
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11: It's 12 o'clock. Good afternoon. I'm Jane McNamara. A 45-year-old Irishman has been charged with murder following the death of an Irish woman in Melbourne, Australia. Police have not yet formally identified the woman, who's understood to be a young mother. They're still working to establish what happened inside the home. Witnesses reported seeing a man taken into hospital wearing a hazmat suit. A dog was also removed from the house. Lily Kennedy reports.
12: The woman was found at a house in Ferntree Gully at around 10 a.m. local time yesterday and was pronounced dead at the scene. The man was arrested nearby and later charged with one count of murder. He appeared before Melbourne Magistrates Court and has been remanded in custody until his next court appearance in February. Police say the pair were known to each other and have confirmed both are Irish nationals. The Department of Foreign Affairs says it's aware of the case and is providing consular assistance.
11: Canada says it will match Donald Trump's tariffs dollar for dollar after trade talks between the two countries collapsed. It follows the US putting a 50% tariff on almost $20 billion worth of Canadian goods. Mark Carney, the Prime Minister of Canada, has declared America has changed. Economist Jim Power says Mr. Carney is showing strength.
13: The bottom line is negotiating a trade deal with Donald Trump's administration is extremely difficult, and Mark Carney, unlike many other leaders around the world, was not prepared to lie down and allow Trump do what he wanted to do. So I think this is a case of somebody standing up to Trump.
11: Dublin's housing has been labelled as seriously unaffordable by an international property think tank. The International Housing Affordability Survey assessed housing prices in 96 cities worldwide and ranked Dublin 46th in the list with a score of 4.9. The 2026 data confirms Australia as the least affordable country, with all its major cities landing in the lowest category of is impossibly affordable. Cleveland, Ohio in the US was ranked as the most affordable city with a score of 3.1. And a lucky EuroMillions player in County Kerry has scooped a €1,005,000 prize. The lucky person bought their winning quick pick tickets yesterday, with the exact location yet to be announced. Winners are advised to sign the back of their tickets, keep them safe, and make contact with the National Lottery. That's it for now. More in an hour.
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14: Good afternoon, I'm Robbie Dowling. Kickoff is just under 30 minutes away at the MKM Stadium, where Hull City are facing Manchester United in the first of today's Premier League games. Hull are ending their 9-year wait to play in the top flight following their promotion through the playoffs. Michael Carrick is beginning his first campaign as United's permanent manager. That match begins at 12:30. There are three games at 3 o'clock. Oliver Glasner takes charge of Nottingham Forest for the first time when they welcome Leeds United to the City Ground. Newly promoted Ipswich Town take on Sunderland at Portman Road. And Pierre Sage begins life as Crystal Palace manager with a trip to the Hill Dickinson Stadium to face Everton. At 5:30, Keith Andrews' Brentford will have home advantage for their encounter with Tottenham Hotspur. Last night, defending champions Arsenal began their new campaign with a 3-0 victory at home to Coventry City. And Rory McIlroy's pursuit of the BMW Championship continues today. The Masters champion followed up a 6-under-par opening round with a 1-under-par round of 69 in Missouri yesterday. He tees off just after 6:15. Wyndham Clark leads on 12-under. To access 3 free Off the Ball podcasts a month, download the Go Loud app now.
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11: A mix of cloud and sunny spells, best in the south and southeast. Just the chance of the odd light shower in the north and west. Highest temperatures 16 to 21 degrees. 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
15: Yeah, you're very welcome along to Tech Talk. This is Jess Kelly with you here on News Talk. Coming up over the next hour, is Ireland finally waking up to the full breadth of harmful content on social media? And is the online safety code fit for policing it? As always, you can email the show, techtalk@newstalk.com, or you'll find me on Instagram at JessKellyNT. Later in the show, we will look at that mammoth case facing Meta in California. But I want to start this week's show with what has dominated headlines across the week, and that is that awful car crash on the M9. As you know, five teenagers died as a result and three women and a child were injured. I'm not going to go into the ins and outs of the human tragedy of it all, but it's safe to say that it left many of us shook this week. One area that has come under scrutiny in the wake of all of this is the posting and sharing of criminal activity on social media. I spent much of my week looking through various platforms at content of this nature, and it quickly became apparent to me just how widespread this all is. There are videos of teenagers breaking into cars, then showcasing how quickly they can go from 0 to 120. There are deep, cryptic captions on some of these videos, making the posters out to be misunderstood, complicated, and without fear of consequence. It's important to note that this content isn't coming from one small cohort of teenagers in Ireland. There are posts from the UK and other parts of the world. There are hashtags associated with these videos, making it easier to come across the content and for them to be picked up by a wider audience. This is not a new trend. Some of the videos I saw have been on TikTok for months. Now, again, I will state this is not just on TikTok, but it is predominantly on TikTok from what I have seen. It is most widespread on TikTok from what I have seen. I reached out to TikTok repeatedly throughout the week looking for an on-the-record statement. However, that didn't materialise. What they did say to us is that they are proactively engaging with Commissioner Mann on this matter and will continue to keep them abreast of measures they are taking. They are closely monitoring content related to this incident and removing videos and accounts that break their rules. They remove content that glorifies violence or promotes crimes that could harm people. They remove content that depicts activities likely to be imitated and that could cause significant physical harm, including risky driving. They continued by saying that between January and March of this year, of the content they removed for violating policies of violent and criminal behaviour, 99.1% was taken down before it was reported to them. They also said they work to limit the spread of content that could encourage unsafe behaviour, including through a combination of proactive detection technologies, human moderation, and user reporting. Now, that all sounds great and that there's work being done actively on the platform, but even after receiving this information, I could still see videos of this nature on TikTok. I have reported them. I have sent them across to actual contacts I have within the company, and yet I continue to see them on the platform even today. I was on to Commissioner Mann and they said to us in a statement here at News Talk, Commissioner Mann has contacted TikTok to seek a full account of how they are dealing with these issues, including how they are dealing with reports of illegal content and how they are applying their own community guidelines. We are also looking for information on whether TikTok has introduced or scaled up proactive monitoring or additional human review of content or accounts. We are also inquiring whether they have reported any relevant information or suspicion of criminal activity to An Garda Síochána. We are also in close contact with An Garda Síochána on this issue. On Thursday of this week, Deputy Alan Kelly spoke to the Hard Shoulder on News Talk after it emerged that TikTok declined an invitation to appear before the Oireachtas Media Committee.
16: No, I believe it's a slap in the face to the Irish public. Like, the whole country has reached a threshold, a line in the sand, as regards the activity of these people in the first place, the need for greater capacity from An Garda Síochána, but also the fact that this content, illegal content and dangerous content, is being shared online. And we wanted them to come in to give assurances, in particular, that they would proactively make sure that this content would never be shared again or similar type of content. And very quickly they've come back, and the arguments not to come in are spurious, to be honest with you. I mean, the idea that there's a Garda investigation, in relation to Oireachtas committees, there's many times there are investigations going on that can't limit the work of the public.
17: I've seen their declining of the invitation. I've seen it, and they said that because of the Garda investigation and because of review and investigations by Commissioner Mann, that it wouldn't be the right idea. And they also said because they aren't the only platform where videos are shared, that they don't think that they should be alone in the invitation.
16: Well, Well, they are the platform of choice for many young people, overwhelmingly so, as we all know. So that is where the content is majoritarily shared. But I agree, it can be on others, other platforms. And, you know, if they want company, we'll invite in Meta, X and others as well. There's no problem doing that. But Commissioner Mann, as regards that, that's totally spurious, because I'm sure the regulator would have no issue with the Oireachtas, who we deal with, they deal with all the time, meeting with TikTok. And you know what? I'm going to be in touch with the regulator to ensure that.
17: So you don't think, Alan...
16: And finally, the Garda stuff is also spurious, because Garda investigations are ongoing all the time. In many cases, Oireachtas committees meet when there's issues going on. The Oireachtas cannot just stop in situations like that. Otherwise, for instance, the Justice Committee would never meet.
15: That was Deputy Alan Kelly speaking to Ciara Kelly after TikTok declined an invitation to appear before the Oireachtas Media Committee. Alex Cooney, CEO of CyberSafe Kids, is with me once again to discuss. Alex, it's always great to talk to you. Thanks so much for your time. I feel that you and I have these conversations after the world and its mother catches on to something that we had spoken about previously. We know that online harm can mean more than just cyberbullying or porn or, you know, the things that might come to mind straight away. And unfortunately, it's taken this tragedy for the powers that be and the companies to acknowledge the reality of what's going on online on 2026.
18: Yeah, I mean, I think the reality is we're having these conversations more frequently. That's, you know, it seems to me this year particularly, there's barely a week that goes by where there isn't something. You know, it may not be at the scale and of this tragedy, but it is still a constant headline. There's been trials, there's been investigations, there's been the Grok AI scandal. You know, there's just been endless news around it. And I think we end up wringing our hands and saying, well, there's something wrong with this picture.
15: So you mentioned the Grok AI thing, and that nudification scandal was a great example of something coming to the attention of the powers that be and swift action being taken, which is fantastic. But as you and I said back in January of this year, content of this nature and the nudification using AI has been around for quite a while, and it happens on other platforms beyond X. A question I asked on Claire Byrne earlier in the week is, do we need to just stop for a second and lift the bonnet and take a look at what's actually happening and try and, not necessarily police, but put measures in place to protect all users, not just kids, before another tragedy or another horrific incident hits the front pages of the newspapers?
18: Yeah, I think what we have is a situation where it's always after the fact. It's always reactive. Something bad has happened. Something bad is happening. And we have to examine it. And I think it's the model. It's the very model that we have. You know, there is no other industry that gets this free pass in relation to its products. You know, toys, medicines, clothing, any cars, they're all subject to safety and compliance checks before they're allowed onto the market, and certainly before they're in the hands of users. So I think that in itself is a real issue, that somehow these products end up in the hands of kids with all the kind of the problems of the design, which, you know, obviously are certainly under the spotlight in these US trials, the addictive design, the persuasive design, the deliberate design choices are causing endless problems for society, but particularly for its most vulnerable members. And when you consider the access that children have, it is really breathtaking, the size of the problem. So we need to get more quickly to solutions, no question.
15: One thing that I was struck by, and you know, I said at the top of the show, I spent a lot of time this week on TikTok in particular, just looking through some of the hashtags that are associated with videos of dangerous driving and the stealing of cars and, let's call a spade, criminal activity. And I was struck by, I did three scrolls and all of a sudden a TikTok screen appeared saying, find more content like this, giving me alternative hashtags and keywords to look for to show me more content. that in itself is bananas to me, because I've had an awful lot of back and forth with TikTok this week. They constantly reinforced that, you know, they have their community standards. They do not allow criminal behavior. They do not allow things that could potentially cause harm to be on the platform. And yet not only was I seeing it with my own two eyes, their system was recommending other ways for me to get even more of the content that they're saying they don't allow on the platform. It's baffling.
18: It is baffling. Well, it is and it isn't. The design of the algorithm is so deeply problematic, and it's changed over the years. So it used to be that what we saw was based on our friends, kind of who was in our network, and also on our explicitly stated interests. Now we have a completely different situation. It's whether we linger on something, it's whether we pause. It's not at all generally to do with, you know, who our friends are. It is much more what is being recommended to you based on whether or not you'll engage with it. And unfortunately, as we know, things like outrage and horror get more clicks and more interest. You know, whether we like it or not is a whole nother thing. And it also causes this rabbit hole effect. So as you said there, you know, you saw a couple of these videos and then you end up getting recommended more and more. And this is how, you know, users find themselves in these rabbit hole effects. And of course, it can be particularly damaging for children, especially when it relates to horrible content. You know, the number of kids we hear who tell us about seeing awful things online, you know, beheadings, torture, sometimes animal tortures, obviously sexual content. And then this sort of dangerous challenges, these awful kind of things that kids are getting up to get the likes. So again, we go back to the model. We've allowed this to happen over these years. We've talked about reining it in. We have European level legislation that says it's going to rein it in and requires companies to focus more on explicitly stated interests. But the reality is, how do you get them to do that? How do you make sure that they're doing it? And you know, what can you do to kind of make the change now rather than be subject to endless legal challenges?
15: And I know, obviously, a lot of the work that you do is related to young people online and young people consuming this. But I, at 37, was uncomfortable watching it. It gives me that feeling in my tummy of, oh my gosh, oh my gosh, oh my gosh. And yet all of the comments are, yes, bro, keep going, mad. And it's that celebration and the glorification of the content. And I have a fear that if you are, well, let's say 13, even though we know kids younger than that are on these platforms, if you are a 13, 14, 15, and you're seeing this content, you're watching it because maybe it's thrilling, it's different, it's something bold and exciting and whatever, and then you're seeing that adoration, it is going to fuel this ambition in our young people to do this stuff, to get that notoriety.
18: Yeah, that's, you know, this is what you have to do to get the likes. And as you say, the thrills, the horror, the outrage, you know, this is, it's all about generating engagement and spending more time on the platform. And at what cost? At what cost to society? I do really think there are big questions at play. We're starting to see those these questions come under the spotlight as I said in these US trials around, you know, addictive design. There are European level investigations. And that's all good and absolutely needed. But the reality is, it's still after the fact, right? The harm has to have happened before we get these investigations and these trials. And even then, the second they're announced, you know, the preliminary findings are announced by the European Commission or the outcome of the trial. And these companies are saying the same day, well, we totally disagree with these findings and we're going to fight it. And they've endless resources to do so. So yeah. I go back again. Why do they get a free pass on their products that no other industry does?
15: Mm. And this is something, now this is probably a bit niche, but I'm going to talk about it anyway. But obviously, you know, this story has been one that I've been working on throughout the week. And I first reached out to TikTok on Monday lunchtime and I got a call Monday afternoon. And I found it intriguing, the interaction that I had, because rather than offering an immediate statement that just said, we're aware, we're looking into it, we're trying our best, or something like that, I was asked questions around the editorial coverage of this issue. I was asked for evidence to show that, because I basically said that I have seen it predominantly on TikTok, and I was asked for my evidence of that. I was asked to send across links, and I was really frustrated because I was essentially being asked to identify illegal activity on a platform that is worth much more than I'm worth, that has staff, that has let go staff in terms of trust and safety to do their job. And I that's when my outrage really kicks in, because it's that arrogance of the big tech companies that just think, well, prove it. And even when you do prove it, we're not arse giving you a statement.
18: Absolutely right. And a total lack of accountability. You know, we've had reported cases, and again, we've had to provide evidence of every single incident to get that content removed. Cases of awful bullying of a child, you know, where you've had to provide links related to every single thing in order to, and we provided the hashtag of the, you know, that was being used. And it took, I think, 8 days to get this content taken down, which is an unacceptably long time for a child in distress, you know. So I think, yeah, they have endless resources. They're letting go. I mean, this is the news also in the news this week, that there's redundancies at TikTok, that it's particularly affecting their trust and safety team. I mean, really, what does that tell us? Where, you know, why are those redundancies being made? And often it's to invest in things like AI, which again, of course, children are actively using without the safeguards. So, you know, those are other issues, but that's perhaps another day's conversation.
15: But let's try and focus now. You know, I played a clip there a few minutes ago of Alan Kelly expressing his frustration at TikTok declining the invitation to appear before the Oireachtas Media Committee. They cited that there's an ongoing Garda investigation, that Commissioner Mann are looking into it. But Alan Kelly's response to that was, sure, if we couldn't bring people before Oireachtas Media Committee that either had Garda or Commissioner Mann investigations ongoing, there'd be nothing going on the Oireachtas media committees. This is what they're for, the Oireachtas committees in general. So in terms of actually getting accountability from this company and getting answers to vital questions that are quite simply now life and death, how do we go about changing it?
18: It's very difficult because, you know, the TikTok declined the invitation on the basis, and they felt that they were also being unfairly singled out in this case, that, you know, this kind of content is on other platforms. But regardless, you know, we know that it has definitely been trending on TikTok. So it doesn't matter in a way what's happening with other platforms. Yes, they should also face scrutiny for content on their platforms. But in this case, what they're basically saying is, no, we won't be subject to public scrutiny. You know, we'll obviously have to go with the Garda investigations and the Commissioner Mann's investigation, but those aren't public. So, you know, this was an opportunity to in a more public setting for them to answer questions. But then again, you know, we've seen these companies, and it's not just TikTok, sitting in front of these Oireachtas committees, and just when asked a very direct question about whether or not their products are designed to be addictive, they say no. But, you know, in a black and white, when they're asked to say it, yes or no, what they say no. So, you know, to expect them to acknowledge either is the issue. So, yes, we can bring them in front of an Oireachtas committee, but are they going to acknowledge the major flaws in the design of their product?
15: And so this brings us to Commissioner Mann. Now, again, we invited them on the station, I think it was on Wednesday, and unfortunately there was nobody available to join us. But I do think this incident in particular calls into question the effectiveness of the online safety code. Having read through it yet again during the week and gaining a bit of insight and understanding into how Commissioner Mann works, like, I do wonder, is it robust enough? Is it taking quick enough action? Because as you said, in the instance of cyberbullying, if you're the target of something, every second it's up is a second too long. In terms of harmful content like this that we know can have tragic outcomes, every video that's up there, again, is up there too long. So what's your thoughts? Do you think that the online safety code as it stands right now, as we're talking, is sufficient to tackle the scale and the breadth of the problem?
18: No, I don't. And actually, we just passed the 1 year anniversary, so it became into full effect. I think it was something like 21st of July, 2025. So, you know, 1 year passed. And I think we should question kind of what difference it's made. I know it's early days, but, you know, was it designed to really kind of give them the powers to make quick decisions and take decisive action. I mean, even with that Grok AI issue, it did not feel like it was quick and decisive at the time. It dragged on for weeks. Mm. You know, we still haven't seen the outcome of the investigation into it, you know, many months on from it. So I think that there were flaws in it from the get-go. The fact that they didn't have a time-bound takedown system, you know, so if content was reported, what we were lobbying for and asking for was that there be this very specific time in which they must do that, you know, be it 24 hours or 48 hours at a maximum, especially where it relates to a child. And they haven't set up the individual complaints mechanism, which was provided for within the legislation, which would offer users an additional channel. So, you know, if they'd reported something, say, to TikTok, and TikTok either hadn't responded or had come back with a kind of, you know, on the fence response, you could take that then to Commissioner Mann through an individual complaints mechanism and get a takedown notice applied if they agreed with your complaint. So this is all stuff that we hoped to see, but without that kind of time bound takedown, it doesn't seem like a very powerful mechanism. So I don't have great faith in the system that we have at the moment, which is all after the fact.
15: So I always ask you this question, but are we feeling hopeful that change is going to come? Because, like, I have to say, by Thursday of this week, I felt mentally exhausted. And that was because I had spent most of this week with my head and my phone looking at stuff, knowing it was not only wrong and harmful, but also in some instances illegal. And I reported as many videos as I could. I sent more links across to TikTok, and yet some of those videos are still up now. So I did spend a bit of time with my hands in the air going, like, what do we do? Like, I feel helpless and hopeless. Where's your hope on the scale of we're doomed to, I'm sure it'll be grand at some stage?
18: Yeah, I mean, my hope lies in the fact that we are talking about it more. It is that I think there are very few people who would disagree that there is something wrong with this picture. To kind of go back to that, you know, that I think increasingly we see parents concerned. We see policymakers talking about it. It's certainly a topic in the media, as you've been saying. So I do believe we're increasingly recognizing that we need to address the problem. My kind of short-term hope is that the European Commission, on the back of that special panel report, does something robust. Something along the lines of, you know, there's talk around, well, you know, social media plus, which is this extended definition and includes gaming and AI chatbots, should not have access to children unless they can prove their products are safe. So really, it is how does the European Commission translate that into action? Like, what does that look like? And is it going to be robust? Because what we have now, it just does not work. It is, you know, we have to prove the harm. The harm has to happen. We have to then, the regulator has to prove it. There's an investigation that can take time. And immediately the results are announced, as we've seen with the preliminary findings into both TikTok and Meta. The companies say, we're going to fight it. Then it's the legal challenges. We've seen with the Data Protection Commission, the same thing, that the endless legal challenges, the fines don't get paid. Several years on, nothing, you know, things don't change. So, I mean, the company, of course, would say things absolutely have changed. We've brought in much greater controls and safeguards. It's just not enough. That's the reality. It's not enough. They're not transparent about enough about what they know. That these deliberate design choices are so deeply problematic. So, yeah, my hope is, a lot of it's riding on what the European Commission says in September. Let's hope it's significant. But yeah, that's kind of where I'm at the moment. In my head.
15: Yeah, and I think that's completely fair. Another hope, and perhaps one of them is listening now, but I would love to see some of our political figures and people who can really move the dial. I would love to see them talking about a broader definition of harmful content online. Of course, cyberbullying is an issue and remains an issue. Of course, access to adult material is a big issue for young people, and we need to address that. But as we have seen in the last number of days, and as I hope to continue to talk about, the definition of harmful content is so much more broad. And I think we really do need to have eyes wide open, not wait for another awful headline to come in as a push notification on our phones. Let's get talking. Like, if you want to reach out to this show, or I'm sure, Alex, you guys are constantly in contact with our politicians as well, but we're more than happy to showcase this because it is a bigger problem than you might think.
18: Absolutely. And I think, you know, we're already in the presidency, the Irish presidency of the, now I always get this wrong, the European Union Council. Mm-hmm. So I do think we've an opportunity. There are a lot, we've got a big online safety event coming up in September. There's a number of AI related events. So yeah, I think we need to make sure that our policymakers are hearing us, and that, you know, they're willing to put their heads above the parapet and say, this is not good enough. We need better.
15: Mm. Yeah, and I think that is all we can do at the moment, is keep acknowledging what's out there, keep raising it, and hopefully some resolution will come before long. Alex, it's a pleasure to talk to you as always. Thank you so much for joining me here on News Talk.
18: Thank you.
15: Yeah, I'd love to know your thoughts. techtalk@newstalk.com. You heard Alex make reference there to the big significant case in the US against Meta at the moment in terms of the addictive nature of the platform. We're going to talk about that in a few minutes' time. But I guess I've just found this week very frustrating working in the tech sphere, seeing the harmful content, knowing it's wrong, reporting it and getting diddly squat back. It's very, very frustrating and worrying as well. I also think some of the bodies that I've interacted with, and again, I'm not talking about individuals, I'm talking about the organizations they represent, that sense of, you know, being untouchable or being bigger than me and what I am and what I do, that arrogance that comes with it is so mind-boggling, particularly in the context of the story that we are talking about. So things do need to change at a systematic level, from an attitude point of view, also from an education and awareness point of view. As I said a second ago, if you are a policymaker, if you're a politician, if you're a concerned parent, and you want to see the reality of what's going on online, maybe you don't know how to navigate these platforms, get on to me. I will find time in my diary to sit down and show you, because we are so beyond the point of going, oh God, I didn't know about that. Like those days are gone. We know a significant portion of our young people, like the vast majority of our young people now, are online. A huge number of them are on platforms, even though the terms of service says you have to be have to be 13 to be on the platform. We know people younger than 13 are on these platforms. They are consuming this content. It isn't all cyberbullying and porn. There's a whole swathe of harmful content that is there, that they are consuming day after day, hour after hour, minute after minute, and it is exhausting. And I know I sound really cranky, and I will cheer up, I promise, in a few minutes' time, but I just want to really hammer home how harmful content is. And it goes beyond just one definition of the word harm. And we, the grown-ups, have to be the grown-ups. We have to take action. We have to call it out. We have to put the pressure on to make sure that they follow through in terms of taking content down, in terms of investigating, in terms of asking questions, demanding answers, and then pushing for change, because it just can't keep going the way it's going. Anyway, right, okay, I'm going to go get a coffee, cheer myself up, and we'll be back in a minute when we're going to take a closer look at that trial against Meta in California.
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15: Welcome back to Tech Talk. This is Jess Kelly with you here on News Talk. As ever, if you have any questions for me, you can get them into me, techtalk@newstalk.com. I'd also love to know your thoughts on the back of the conversation we just had with Alex Cooney in relation to the online safety code in this country. Does it go far enough? What else can we do to try and enforce change? It's something that we're going to come back to time and again. And it also ties into what we're going to talk about right now, because if there is one tech case that could change the future of social media, it's the lawsuit currently being heard against Meta in California. At its core, this case is asking a question that parents, politicians and researchers have been debating for years. Are social media platforms simply tools that people choose to use, or can the companies behind them be held responsible if the products are deliberately designed to keep young people hooked? The case was filed in 2023 by a coalition of US state attorneys general. While California, Colorado, Kentucky and New Jersey are leading this current trial, a much larger group of states is involved in the wider legal action. The states allege that Meta knowingly designed Facebook and Instagram in ways that encouraged compulsive use amongst young children and teenagers, while publicly downplaying concerns about the potential harm those products could cause. They also claim that Meta collected data from children under 13 without parental consent in breach of federal privacy law. Meta denies all of those allegations. Now, what makes this lawsuit so significant is that it's not really about the content people see online. Instead, it focuses on the platforms themselves, the fundamental design. The states argue that features such as the infinite scroll, autoplay video, notifications, recommendation algorithms, and like counts were carefully designed to maximize engagement and keep users coming back. Their argument is that these features aren't accidental. They are central to how the platforms work and how the company makes money. That distinction matters because tech companies have historically been protected from lawsuits by Section 230 of

0: forward by Meta itself as a possible worst case scenario. It is not a formal damages demand from the states. Whatever the final number ends up being, everyone agrees the potential consequences of this case could be immense. The states are also seeking changes to how Meta's platforms operate, particularly for younger users. Now, this trial has already produced some fascinating testimony. In opening statements, lawyers for the states argue that Meta's business model depended on attracting young users, keeping them engaged for as long as possible, and collecting their data. California Deputy Attorney General Megan O'Neill told jurors that Meta sought to hook the users, hold them for as long as they can, harvest their data, and hide the truth from the public. She argued that strategy was especially effective when it came to children and teenagers. Meta, unsurprisingly, sees things very differently. Its lawyers have argued that there is no clear scientific evidence proving social media causes the kind of mental health harms alleged in this lawsuit. The company said it has spent years developing safeguards for younger users and that issues such as anxiety, depression and self-harm have many different causes that cannot simply be blamed on Facebook or Instagram. One of the most closely watched witnesses so far has been former Meta executive Arturo Bejar. The states have used his evidence to support their argument that safety concerns were not always prioritized within the company. Meta disputes that interpretation, but his testimony has already become a key part of the case. The court has also heard arguments about Meta's own internal research and communications. Lawyers for the states say company documents show a detailed understanding of how younger users interacted with Instagram and Facebook and how engagement-driven features affected behavior. The states contend that those documents undermine Meta's public claims about safety. Meta says the plaintiffs are taking internal discussions out of context and that the employee comments do not prove the platforms are addictive. Some of the biggest names in the company are still expected to appear. Mark Zuckerberg and Instagram chief Adam Mosseri could both be called to testify, and their evidence is likely to be among the most scrutinized parts of the trial. The reason this case is being watched so closely extends far beyond Meta itself. Thousands of similar lawsuits have been filed against social media companies by families, school districts, and government bodies across the US. Many of those cases are waiting to see what happens here. A victory for the states could strengthen efforts to hold tech companies accountable for the way their platforms are designed. But a victory for Meta could make it much harder for future plaintiffs to prove that the platform design caused harm. Either way, this is shaping up to be one of the most consequential technology trials in years. The outcome won't just affect Meta. It will influence how social media is regulated, how platforms are designed, and how courts think about online harm for decades to come. We will, of course, watch this with great interest and bring you updates right here on News Talk as and when they happen. Right, when we come back here on Tech Talk, I'll answer your tech questions.
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1: TechTalk at newstalk.com is the email address if you want to get in touch. I'm going to jump into that inbox in a quick minute to answer your tech questions. But before that, I want to tell you about this.
12: Being the head of Continental is the only job I've ever wanted.
13: Yeah, I'm honored, obviously, to be one of the people that gets to choose, you know, which movies get made and which ones don't. That's huge. And I got into all this because, you know, I love movies, but now I have this fear that my job is to ruin them.
14: The job is a meat grinder.
1: Yeah, it's The Studio starring Seth Rogen on Apple TV Plus. I watched it over the last number of days and I was devastated to see that season two isn't out yet. If you haven't watched it, it is so good. Every single episode is an absolute hit. It keeps your attention, but doesn't demand your attention. It's funny without being stupid. It's incredibly smart and there are endless celebrity cameos. I know I'm late to the party on this one. You might remember I said it a million times, but I cancelled my Apple TV Plus for a while there. I got it back to rewatch Ted Lasso and needed something to watch the other day. So I binged The Studio and loved it. I cannot recommend it highly enough. I mentioned on the show last week that I was nervous about watching Alley Cats, and so many of you got in touch with me to say, do not bother. That is the animated series by Ricky Gervais, so I have given it a wide berth. We did, however, start watching the new season of Ted Lasso, and although it's a bit twee and a bit like kind of hammy, I'm still enjoying it and I've watched all of the episodes so far. So if you're a Ted Lasso fan, I would say go for it. But yeah, as always, I'm after your recommendations for me. techtalk@newstalk.com. Also, I mentioned to Kira Kelly on The Hard Shoulder on Wednesday, a podcast that I'm really enjoying. Hang on there now and I get the exact name for you, because it was a little bit out of my usual sort of realm for podcasts and such. It's called History's Greatest Conspiracy Theories. And this is exactly what it says in the tin. It's from the team behind BBC History Magazine, and each week they look, or each episode they look at a different conspiracy theory. The reason I came across it was because there was one episode released last week that focused on the Paul McCartney is dead conspiracy theory. It was, I think it's like half an hour. Really interesting. What they do is they outline a conspiracy theory and then get an expert in to debunk it and tell you why it's a load of womp. But there are so many good ones. I was listening to the JFK conspiracy. There's one about aliens. There's one about Shakespeare. It's so broad, so varied, very, very worthwhile. So that is my podcast recommendation of the week. But as I say, if you've anything for me, techtalk@newstalk.com. And that is the email address for your questions as well. First up this week, we have an email from Linda who says, "Hi Jess, hoping you can help. I normally do not have a lock screen on my phone, but in order for me to put money in my Revolut app, it requires me to have one. Last Friday night, I put in my normal 6-digit PIN code to do my banking, and when finished, went back into the settings to disable the PIN code, and it would not let me saying incorrect code. I tried several times and I'm now locked out of my phone. I'm absolutely baffled by this, as how could I enter an incorrect PIN code twice to set it? I have tried every PIN code I have ever set, including the usual date of birth, but still no joy. Was hoping you could help me out with this tech problem. All phone repair shops just say wipe the phone, but then I would lose all photos and videos of my children and I would be heartbroken if I cannot have them. Any information would be greatly appreciated." Linda, I'm sorry this has happened to you. This is beyond frustrating and I can completely understand why you're worried, particularly about the photos and videos of your kids. So a couple of things, and you might have already thought of some of this, but let's just talk it out together, right? So it's possible that the phone is asking for a PIN that isn't the PIN you think it is. So I know you said you tried date of birth and all that kind of stuff, but so normally you'll have your SIM card PIN, you'll have a device PIN. You could also have a separate PIN for your Revolut. So are they all the same number or are they three different numbers? Have you tried all of those? Do you have, it depends on the phone you have, do you have a Samsung or like an Android phone or an Apple phone? Again, there could be a separate thing, a separate password or PIN there. If you genuinely entered the same PIN twice when setting it up, it would be very unusual for the phone to reject it immediately afterwards. So it could be that you simply made a typo twice when you're putting the phone in. Sometimes our brains and our hands just do things. But before doing anything drastic, what I would say is, depending on whether your phone is an iPhone or an Android device, look at the recovery options. So if it is a Samsung phone, for example, or an Android phone, I don't know why I keep saying Samsung, go into the Find My Device function. So log in on a browser, if you've got a laptop there, log in with your Gmail address associated with your phone, and see if by some miracle your phone has been backed up to the cloud. If not, we'll come back to that. If you have an Apple phone, go to iCloud.com, log in with your login address for your phone, and again, check and see if your stuff has been backed up. Unfortunately, if the phone screen lock PIN has genuinely been forgotten and there is no backup recovery method within your cloud, you will need to factory reset, unfortunately. It's a security measure. But what I would say is don't wipe anything. Don't go to the nuclear button until you've checked if stuff is backed up online. If you let me know what phone it is that you have and what the exact message that appears on the screen, I will try and do some digging for you. But unfortunately, I don't have a silver bullet solution for you, but techtalk@newstalk.com, get back in touch with me and I will see what I can do. Next, we have an email here from Jackie who says, love the show, thank you very much. Question, I live in Capantili. Where would you recommend to get my daughter's Apple iPad Pro battery replaced correctly? It's very low and she needs it as she starts college. Okay, so Linda, you've got a few options, which is good. I would recommend that you go to somewhere that is known for Apple repairs, because you want to make sure that it is being done to the highest standard. I have had Apple devices devices repaired by non-reputable places before, and it's just not worth it. There's a few different places that I have come across over the years. There's one that's called Mactivate, so they are an authorised Apple provider in Dublin, and they will do the diagnostics, and they'll tell you what the crack is with the battery and then offer a replacement. There's also the Select store, so you're in Cabinteely, which is in South County Dublin. There's one in Dundrum Town Centre on the ground floor next to Butler's. They will do it. And then there's also another place in Sandyford Industrial Estate called Phone Fix, F-O-N-F-I-X, and they will do the job for you. Right, that is it from me this week, I think. If you've missed any of the show, you can listen back in full on the Go Light app. Just search for Tech Talk. I'll be back on Monday's News Talk Breakfast with Anton Savage. But in the meantime, have a great weekend.
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25: It's 1 o'clock. Good afternoon. I'm Jane McNamara. A 45-year-old Irish man has been charged with murder following the death of an Irish woman in Melbourne, Australia. Police have not yet formally identified the woman, who's understood to be a young mother. They're still working to establish what happened inside the home. Witnesses reported seeing a man taken into hospital wearing a hazmat suit. A dog was also removed from the house. Lily Kennedy reports.
26: The woman was found at a house in Ferntree Gully at around 10 a.m. local time yesterday and was pronounced dead at the scene. The man was arrested nearby and later charged with one count of murder. He appeared before Melbourne Magistrates Court and has been remanded in custody until his next court appearance in February. Police say the pair were known to each other and have confirmed both are Irish nationals. The Department of Foreign Affairs says it's aware of the case and is providing consular assistance.
25: Gardaí say they're investigating all the circumstances surrounding the discovery of a woman's body in Limerick City yesterday morning. The woman in her 30s was discovered when friends raised an alarm after she failed to show for work. A technical examination of the scene is ongoing. Tina Gates has more.
0: The Brazilian woman in her 30s has been named locally as J.D. Christine Pereira Rosa. Her body's been removed from the scene to the mortuary in University Hospital Limerick, where a post-mortem examination will take place in due course. Gardaí say the results of the examination will determine the nature of their investigation, which is still ongoing. A technical examination of the scene by members of the Garda Technical Bureau is continuing this afternoon, and Gardaí are carrying out door-to-door inquiries in the area.
25: Russia has been deprived of millions of dollars as one of the largest oil refineries has been hit by Ukraine. Vladimir Zelensky said the long-range strikes are limiting Russia's military and economic potential. Meanwhile, rescuers are still in the Ukrainian president's hometown of Kryvyi Rih after a Russian strike there killed at least 16 people. Finally, clubbing is good for middle-aged women. A new study reported in the Irish Daily Mail reveals over 90% of women say it contributes positively to their well-being. Researchers from the University of Leeds found 6 in 10 went out to escape the realities of everyday life. Music, friendships and a sense of community were the top reasons why women attended nightclubs. That's it for now. More in an hour.
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25: A mix of cloud and sunny spells, best in the south and southeast. Just the chance of the odd light shower in the north and west. Highest temperatures 16 to 21 degrees. 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
19: And you are welcome to Off the Ball Saturday here on News Talk. It's John Duggan with you 3 to 5. Hope you're doing great, folks, around the country. What is coming up on the show today? Well, the new Premier League season is underway now. Champions Arsenal kicked off their campaign with an easy 3-0 victory over promoted Coventry City last night. So much ahead on Football Saturday between 3 and 5. All the goal updates from this afternoon's matches, transfer news, predictions and so much more. Owen Doyle and Johnny Ward will be with us in studio. We'll be joined as well by our match commentator for Off the Ball, Stephen Doyle. And we'll also have special guest Kevin Kilbane, ex-Republic of Ireland international, on the line from Canada. The Premier League likely to form part as well of our panel discussion today as we review the sporting week that was and discuss what's on people's minds. The Virgin television presenter Tommy Martin and the Irish Daily Mail features editor Linda Marr will join us at about 1:30. The WhatsApp line is open for your opinions, your comments, your questions, your praise and your rants and your predictions, of course, for the new Premier League season. A reminder of the number, it is 0879 180 180, 0879 180 180. We have Monaghan's finest, Shane Hannan, with me for the news round. Good afternoon, Shane.
22: Good afternoon, John. How are things?
19: Yeah, I'm good. Thanks, Shane. All excited and delighted about the new Premier League season, so much so that with about an hour to go before the deadline yesterday, I decided on a whim to submit a fantasy Premier League team and spend my 100 million quid.
22: Big decision, John. Big decision.
19: I don't think it really rewards defensive midfielders.
22: No. You have to be a goal scorer or an assist maker.
19: Yes. Or yeah. A goal scoring centre half.
22: Yes. Do you want to go through your team?
19: I will briefly, yes.
22: Yeah.
19: Before we get into the whole Manchester United details. So, Ryan goal, Gabriel, who actually got booked last night. I think that's probably a negative. I haven't done this in about 10, 15
22: minus
19: years.
22: Minus point possibly, yeah.
19: Pedro Parro, Daniel Munoz of Crystal Palace, Milenkovic of Forest, James Maddison, a creator, Harry Wilson, who had a great season at Fulham last season, who's now at Leeds, Jack Hinchelwood, who I think is a very good player for Brighton, Bruno Fernandes is my captain this week.
22: Yep.
19: João Pedro and Alexander Isak. That's okay. My 11.
6: They got a few subs as well, so
22: decent team. Yeah,
6: decent team.
22: Yeah,
6: I didn't put a Haaland in there. I think a lot of people would go for Haaland, but I decided not to.
22: Very expensive Haaland, I think.
6: That's it, isn't
22: and
6: it?
22: And look, from a captain's perspective, Bruno Fernandes, yeah, should be a good pick on paper against Hull. You'd expect them to be picking up some points.
6: But Hull lead 1-0.
22: Remarkable stuff, John. What's been happening in this game?
6: Semi Ajayi, the Nigerian international.
22: Yeah, it was probably with the run of play as well. Just in the few minutes before Hull had taken the lead, Senna Lammens in the United goal was having to make a few pretty decent saves to keep Hull out at the MKM Stadium. And Hull City, well, ending their 9-year wait to play in the top flight following that promotion through the playoffs, but no one really before the season has given them any chance whatsoever. Most people are predicting them to finish bottom, rock bottom of the Premier League table. Some people predicted them to break records in terms of lack of points.
6: Derby's record, yeah.
22: Yeah, which it was hard to argue with looking at it on paper, because if you look at XG and those sorts of things, they would have finished quite low in the Championship table last year. But yeah, Ajayi, 17th minute, Hull City 1, Manchester United 0, and it's now 37 minutes on the watch there in Hull City. So
6: yeah, it was a corner, and McBurney went for it and nearly went in, and then Ajayi was there to follow up after Lammens kind of parried it into his path. The teams are, the new signing for Hull and goal, Konstantinos Zalakis. You got Noble Mendy in there, another new signing. Ireland's John Egan is in the back three with Semi Ajayi. Louis Coyle, the captain, Matt Crooks, Regan Slater and Ryan Giles across the middle. Elliot Stroud, Mohamed Bellamy and Ollie McBurney. For Manchester United, in goal, Senna Lammens, the back four. I mean, this is the issue. When you think about, was it Vidic, Ferdinand, Devere, and I don't know who the fourth player would have been. They would have rolled him off your
22: Neville, probably.
6: Neville, off your tongue, you know. So it's Mazraoui today, Maguire, Heaven and Shaw. Santos and Tielemans, the new signings, straight into the team as the pivot. Mbeumo, Bruno Fernandes as captain in that advanced 10 position. Dorgu on the left and Mateus Cunha leading the line. Marcus Rashford wearing the number 9 jersey on the bench, Shane. How do you feel about that? As a Red Devil man.
22: Look, it's amazing. He's getting so much of the column inches and the broadcast minutes before the game, even on Sky here, television here today. And I don't know, look, there's still time for him to get a move away in the next couple of weeks. And United,
6: Hull has scored again! Hull has scored again! 2-0!
22: From another set piece, John, this time from a free kick. Remarkable scenes here. And Hull City with a 2-goal lead. This was not in the script. Was it Noble Mendy, possibly? Another of the centre halves, I think. I want to tentatively say who got this second goal. Remarkable. And the Hull City fans can barely believe
6: it. It is Noble Mendy. He gets the Nobel Prize. 2-0 to Hull against Manchester United. This is Off the Ball Saturday on News Talk.
22: Unbelievable stuff, John. This is, Sergei Yurkurovich. Just can't believe it. Well, maybe he can believe it because he's helped create this whole team and what they've done.
6: Two set pieces, two goals.
22: I don't know what's going on here. He was just lost. It looked like Brian Mbeumo was maybe the player following Noble Mendy and just seemed to get distracted and lost. Shaw was caught under it a little bit as well. It was a good delivery into the box, but one of these deliveries that you have to deal with. And for once in this game, we've seen Harry Maguire pick up Ollie McBurney, because for the first 20-25 minutes of this game, Aidan Heaven was trying to do a job at Ollie McBurney, and McBurney was destroying him in every battle. So I don't know what's happening. And Michael Carrick, rude awakening to life as
6: two defenders,
22: boss.
6: Two goals, Ajayi and Mendy. We literally said 30 seconds before the second goal, Mazraoui, Maguire, Heaven and Shaw.
22: Yeah. And I mean, there are gaping holes being created.
6: I don't know
22: Hull
6: what
22: City.
6: The whole celebration is. They're all doing like a kind of a cycling thing.
22: It's like an exercise bike or something. Yeah, I don't know what yeah. they're doing.
6: So obviously some kind of in-joke.
22: Yeah, that we aren't in on. But and Patrick Dorgu in a few minutes ago picked up a yellow card for Manchester United as well, so that's possibly a slight concern for the second half. But the defending for both goals, John, was terrible. And Hull almost getting in again there, but Harry Maguire has managed to get possession of the ball and play out with it.
6: You might want to bring Rashford on at this stage.
22: I tell you, well, look, at halftime, something's going to have to happen. Yeah, something's going to... You look at the attacking options they have. It's Rashford, it's Xerxes on the bench, and it's Benjamin Sheshko. Shea Lacey is another player who can come in and maybe cause a little bit of trouble. The abandonment of youth, etc. But something has to change quickly here for Manchester United, John, because at the moment, Michael Carrick, in his first permanent game in charge, is in trouble, because you cannot be starting the season with a defeat away to Hull City.
6: He's got the jacket on with the crest and everything. It's all, and I think the jacket will be flung around the dressing room now at halftime. 39 minutes in the watch. This is not a joke, folks. Hull City 2, Manchester United 0 on the opening weekend of the Premier League season.
22: A lot of issues here. Ahmad is obviously out injured for Manchester United today as well, which was another concern for them. But it shouldn't matter. This is a game where most people would have predicted United to win.
6: This is why the Premier League still, for me, is the league to watch, because I don't feel they get this enough in the Bundesliga or in Spain in La Liga, this type of situation where, and I know the Premier League is quite physical, where on any day, now, we'll haven't won yet, but you can have this kind of situation happen.
22: We saw it last year with, I mean, some, at times the gap between 8th and 16th, there was very few points between them. So teams can get very stacked in there, but some teams are going to be looking at this and thinking, well, abandon everything we thought we knew about this season coming into it, and the favourites for relegation, because Hull City, who have had serious turnover during the summer of players in and out, are turning one up for the books here. And yeah, it's causing more questions. And you know what it might do, I think, John, is over the next 2 weeks before the, or less than 2 weeks before the transfer deadline of September 1st, United are going to have to bring in more players.
6: Like, what type of preparation was Croke Park for this?
22: You would wonder. The penalty shootout win in the Boyle Sports Cup, yeah. I don't know. Carlos Baliba was done.
6: Yes,
22: deal
6: that's happened, isn't it?
22: Yeah,
6: in the last 24
22: night.
6: Hours, yeah.
22: 70-odd million pounds. But they need a left-back as cover for Luke Shaw. They probably need another attacking player as well, you'd imagine. So this could be a real wake-up call for the board, and if they needed an excuse to bring out the money and back Michael Carrick even further, this might be it. But look, you don't want to get too reactive to score either.
6: Yeah,
22: but
6: there's plenty of time.
22: There is time left.
6: Over 45 minutes, Hull City 2, Manchester United 0. But what a way to start the opening weekend. I know Arsenal won last night, but this is a great start.
22: Brilliant. We mentioned that game last night as well, because as you said, John, defending champions Arsenal began their new campaign with that 3-0 victory at home to Coventry City. Kai Havertz, Bukayo Saka and Martin Odegaard scoring for the Gunners at the Emirates Stadium. And again, you don't want to get too reactive, John, but Arsenal look really, really good if you take into account the Community Shield performance against Manchester City the week before as well.
6: Yeah, they had, 64% of the ball, 20 shots to Coventry's 4, 6 shots on target to 1. They just looked a very well-oiled machine. And this is the thing with the other clubs. A lot of clubs have new managers coming in. Arsenal were building for many seasons to win the title last season. And it just feels that they're ahead of everybody else.
22: Settled,
6: yeah. And deep in terms of their squad. Coventry, just, it felt that everything was happening too quickly for them. They won't be judged in that, I don't think.
22: No,
6: it'll be matches at home and against clubs like Hull, to be honest, that they'll be judged.
22: 100%. And like, they probably had their toughest fixture of the season in their opening fixture of the season.
6: So
22: they're unlucky a little bit.
6: I thought Sottis did well, the new signing for Arsenal. He started on the left and Havertz got the first, as you said there. Rice and Saka looked sharp enough despite their exertions in North America. And they did it all without William Saliba, so. Ezri Konsa was paraded in front of the Arsenal fans before kickoff, but they look clearly above. I just don't know what to expect from Chelsea and Manchester City. Chelsea know European football and all the talent in the world in their squad, and Manchester City now starting life without Pep.
22: A lot of unknowns, and
6: there's
22: a group of teams who can probably finish anywhere from 2nd to 10th. Chelsea are among them, Manchester United are among them, Liverpool are possibly among them as well. It's very hard to see. I mean, if Manchester United continue playing like this, then it's going to be closer to 10th than 2nd. But Arsenal, I think Mikel Arteta will be delighted with the nature of the first couple of goals, particularly like Calafiori. There was a little bit of pressure put on the Coventry defence. Ball is won back. It's a brilliant pass into the middle from Calafiori to Havertz and a lovely finish from him. And then for Saka to put them two up again with a decent team goal. Odegaard's one was a bit scruffier, assisted by Ben White. But look, they all count, and they'll be absolutely delighted to put the first game behind them and get the steam train rolling. And no goals from set pieces last night for Arsenal, John.
6: No.
22: All from open play.
6: I was watching the Sky coverage. Ian Wright was a good addition, actually, and called out the club on what he feels is unfair treatment of Gabriel Martinelli. But they had a half-time interview, and I love Sky's coverage. I think it's the best out there. But they had a half-time interview with Bukayo Saka, which... had no impact at all, I have to say. And hopefully this... Look, maybe managers start ranting at halftime and that's what they're doing it for, but it's probably going to be something that'll be quite forgettable.
22: And we'd love to see a Gerlach Nann on the last day of the Premier League
6: season.
22: Well,
6: that's it.
22: You know, are you going to do it? We are going to do it. It would be great. But yeah, it's a nice addition. Maybe a distraction. It's a very modern thing, isn't it?
6: It is, yeah.
22: We're interviewing players at halftime. Yeah. It's a TV thing. But look... Did Martin Odegaard pick up the official player of the match last night? I'm not sure, but he was certainly, for many, he was one of the Top players and Solis, as you mentioned, the new addition.
6: So what about the 3 o'clock games?
22: Yeah, some decent games to look forward to today. Apart from this game, we'll keep an eye on, of course, Hull City 2, Manchester United 0. Just about to enter first half stoppage time in that game at the MKM Stadium. And this afternoon, you have 3 o'clock. Pierre Sage beginning life as Crystal Palace manager with a trip to the Hill Dickinson Stadium to face Everton. Newly promoted Ipswich Town take on Sunderland at Portman Road. Oliver Glasner takes charge of Nottingham Forest for the first time when they welcome Leeds United to the City Ground. And at 5:30, Keith Andrews and Damien Duff's Brentford will have home advantage for their encounter with Tottenham Hotspur. As a Spurs fan, John, you've been doing all the business in the transfer window.
6: And not over yet, potentially, nope. If Omar Marmoush joins the club. So for the first time in a decade, I'm very excited to be a Tottenham Hotspur fan, but as I've said on social media, how long would it be before the television goes out the upstairs bedroom window?
22: Well, it's reactive.
6: And into the back garden.
22: Yeah, I think didn't Spurs start last season very positively with a couple of very good wins?
6: I remember the Ange season when they were top of the table after a few games, and then look, but I do think the most important area of the pitch that Tottenham have really struggled in the last few years has been the centre midfield, and to get Tonali and Fernandez in there to run the midfield is key for Spurs. And they've obviously lacked attacking options. I don't know about Savinho, and they've spent a lot of money for him, but if Marmoush does join, I think that'll be very, very exciting. Van Hecke and Van de Ven, obviously as Dutch internationals, would know each other very well. Van de Ven has been made captain. Paro signed a new deal. Andy Robertson, a bit like Jordan Henderson at Chelsea, will bring that experience and leadership to the dressing room. So exciting. And they've been able to spend the money because they've been so tight in terms of spend in the last decade. So they don't want to finish 17th again, because ultimately that has an impact on the bottom line too. So they need to be getting back into Europe. And I don't know how long De Zerbi is going to last, because past evidence would say that he does flame out a bit. But he, at the moment, is bringing a real positivity and an energy. And I think he's going to affect the players in a very good way. One of the issues the club has had has been a really bad injury situation, so they need to keep their players fit and avoid these soft tissue injuries.
22: And he can have bad breakups. De Zerbi, he's had bad endings with Brighton and Marseille. It certainly ended on bad terms, it appeared, with both. But look, if he can hold on and create a project here, like, they obviously, as you said, they've spent money, but all that money they make from these Beyonce concerts and American football games, I suppose, goes down.
6: Well, you need to create a home fortress, and Spurs last season had 3 wins in 19 matches at home, which is,
22: yeah.
6: Even as Brian Kerr would often say on the Sunday Conversation here and Off the Ball, that the way the fans are even located, they've got a nice area near the goal. Mm. And it's whereas if you go to St. James's Park, they're put into the sky effectively. Half time here on Off the Ball Saturday on News Talk, as we watch Hull City leading Manchester United by 2-0. This is the news round to John Duggan and Shane Hannan.
22: Just to mention the other, like, the players Spurs have signed as well have all Premier League experience. So this whole thing about players need time to bed in, and they will need time to bed in, but at least they have Premier League experience, yes. Most of them, which helps as well. So yeah, as you said, halftime Hull City 2, Manchester United 0. We've mentioned the other Premier League fixtures today. In the Championship today, there are 3 games at or approaching halftime. At halftime, it is Millwall leading Norwich by 1-0. Llorente with the only goal on 18 minutes. It's also gone halftime. Birmingham City 1, Bristol City 1 is the latest score. And it's just gone halftime as well. Lincoln City 1, Portsmouth 2 is the latest score in that one. The other games in the Championship to speak of today: at 3 o'clock, Blackburn Rovers host Middlesbrough. It's Derby County against Cardiff City. Preston North End versus Wolves. Queen's Park Rangers against Bolton Wanderers. Southampton versus Stoke City. Swansea City against Sheffield United. West Ham take on Charlton Athletic. And it's Wrexham against Watford in the Championship today. We'll obviously keep you up to speed across the next number of months and weeks on La Liga action, particularly Real Betis, as a result as Troy Parrott,
6: yeah. He seems a happy camper.
22: Very interesting move.
6: And he's got Champions League football, which is brilliant. And he's going to be playing under Pellegrini, who's a wily manager and has had great success in the games. That can only be a good thing, I think, as well.
22: No brainer. And the heat of Seville, no doubt, was a draw, perhaps, for Troy Parrott as well. I mentioned the other fixtures, particularly here at home. The Women's FAI Cup semi-finals take centre stage today. Cork City face Shelburne at 4 o'clock. First and third in the Premier Division go head-to-head at 7:35 as Athlone Town take on Galway United. There were 4 games in the SSE Artristi Premier Division last night. The commentary game and Off the Ball was a cracker. Bohemians 5, Derry City 3 at Dalyman Park, an 8-goal thriller. Anthony Alessania and Barry Bagley were on the score sheet against Drogheda United for St Pat's as they cut the gap to lead leaders Shamrock Rovers to 4 points. Galway United were 2-1 winners away to Dundalk, and bottom side Sligo Rovers remain 6 points off safety following their scoreless draw against Waterford at the Showgrounds. But as I said, the commentary game was the one at Dalyman Park, as both Bows beat Derry City by 5-3. And afterwards, the Bows boss, Alan Reynolds, caught up with Ben Symes for Off the Ball.
7: Alan, an 8-goal thriller, a 5-star night for your side. You must be pretty pleased with how that attacking performance went for your side.
8: Yeah, look, absolutely delighted. I thought some of the performance were top class. Look, we started the game okay, then they came into it, and I suppose when you have players like Jane Clark and Mickey Duffy and the other ones they have, they're always going to cause you problems. I thought they probably shaded the first half, obviously going 1-0 up, but we just adjusted one or two things. But I think set pieces were key in the early in the second half. But yeah, I'm absolutely delighted. I thought some the performances. Look, we had a busy schedule, but we look really strong. You know, if I go through Connor Parsons, there's always the Dawson and Rossi get the credit, but I look at Senna Mullen, Keane Bourne, some top performances.
7: We'll get on to 7-goal second half in a moment, but the first half, first 15 minutes, so it looked like your side were well on top, and then Derry kind of grew into it after that. How did that kind of come about?
8: Yeah, and I think we have to take the blame for a lot of that, because I don't think we were good in possession. We gave it away cheaply, which isn't us. We set up then counter-attacks and gave them a foothold in the game. We weren't, I'm not saying defensively right, we weren't, didn't show the energy and the intensity that we would like. But in fairness, they're a good team as well, so it causes problems. So obviously room to improve, you know, when you give away 3 goals. There's plenty of work to do.
7: What did you say at half time? 3 goals in the opening 10 minutes of the second half?
8: Yeah, look, Amir, I think the players themselves knew, you know, they were disappointed. You can only point out things, try and be constructive, but sometimes it comes down to the basics and have that bit of desire, and you know, set pieces are a massive part of the game.
7: That second goal in particular is something similar to what we saw in Europe when it was Douglas James Taylor up the other end. I presume it's something you've been working on, but to see something like that come off and a bit of player intuition, that must be just so pleasing.
8: Yeah, look, come here, we work on a lot of things. Some come off, some don't, and sometimes the imagination of the players themselves. So look, delighted with them, and Derek Pender works extremely hard on the set pieces, and I suppose it's easier when you have the likes of a Pat Higgy the size of him in there. But look, it's an important part of the game.
22: Yeah, important part of the game. The Bows manager, Alan Reynolds, speaking with Ben Symes for Off the Ball last night after their 8-goal thriller, 5-3 win for them over Derry City. Ben also caught up after the game with a disappointed interim Derry City boss, Mark Connolly.
9: First 10-15 minutes, just trying to get the grips with how they were playing. We'd done that, and then I thought the rest of the first half we were by far the better team. Full control, fully deserved to be going in 1-0 up at least. And then 10 minutes of madness in the second half. Three set pieces and a man sent off within 10 minutes of the second half. You're not going to win football matches if you do that.
7: Just on the goals in particular, and as you said, three set pieces, like, as a defender yourself, what's happened there?
9: Yeah, it's just a desire to keep the ball out the net. We didn't do that. Three set pieces, which is, it's not good enough. Something we'll go in tomorrow morning, we'll have a look at, and we'll go through it and dissect it. But yeah, ultimately when you're coming up against set pieces, it's not teams are cutting you open and running right through you. It's three set pieces. You've got to win your duels and win your headers and the desire to keep the ball out the net, and we didn't do that.
7: At half time, when you look like you're kind of pretty comfortable after the first half, like, what are you saying there compared to, or what are the players kind of giving you there compared to that opening 10 minutes of the second?
9: No, just we spoke on stuff that we done well, stuff that we can improve on, and ultimately that they're going to come out raring to go in the second half. We're away to Bows at Daly Mount. They're 1-0 down. We were the better team in the first half, so there's going to be a reaction. The biggest thing is that we didn't deal with three set pieces. That's ultimately how it works, and we got a man sent off in that 10 minutes. So yeah, it was a disappointing 10 minutes, to be honest.
22: Yeah, disappointing 10 minutes surely for Derry City's interim boss Mark Connolly, given out about the set piece goals given away by his side, 3 of them, and I'm sure Michael Carrick is having similar conversations in the ultra.
6: If you were on Mars, folks, letting you know, it's Hull City 2 Manchester United 0 at the break on the opening weekend of the Premier League season.
22: I'd be shocked if you don't see the likes of Benjamin Sheshko and Marcus Rashford, if not at halftime.
6: You're shell-shocked, Hannon.
22: Yeah, I'm shell-shocked. I don't know what to say here, John. But look, there's no panic stations. But at the same time, these fixtures are tough because you're going to a promoted side away from home straight away, and the promoted side have nothing to lose, really. Go for broke. And Jurcevic is clearly a shrewd operator to bring that whole team to promotion. something has to change quickly. Maybe it's Marcus Rashford comes off the bench and scores a hat-trick, John, but I just can't see it.
6: What about the First Division here at home?
22: Yeah, Longford Town play host to Bray Wanderers in tonight's only game in the First Division. Kickoff is at 7:30. Last night, Cove Ramblers defeated Finn Harps by 3-1. Kerry FC and UCD played out a 1-1 draw. Treaty United took a point off lead leaders Cork City in a 2-2 draw, while Athlone Town overcame Wexford by 2-0. Qualifying for the Dutch Grand Prix begins at 3 o'clock this afternoon in the Formula One. George Russell won the sprint. Mercedes driver Kimi Antonelli came into this weekend 50 points clear of Ferrari's Lewis Hamilton in the Drivers' Championship standings.
6: Rugby fans, pay attention because the Off the Ball Rugby Roadshow is coming to your province. As an Off the Ball member, you have exclusive early access to tickets before they go on general sale. So check your email inbox now if you're a member for pre-sale access to secure your spot before anyone else and join some of the biggest stars from Leinster, Munster, Connacht and Ulster as we preview the 2020 26-27 rugby season. It's all with thanks to Bank of Ireland, proud sponsors of Leinster, Munster, Connacht and Ulster Rugby. Hashtag never stop competing. And of course, if you want to become a member, the address is offtheball.com/join, Shane.
22: Marcus Rashford has been out on the pitch doing some kicking and passing with some of the Manchester United coaches, so expect to see him very, very imminently, I would imagine, at the MKM Stadium, as Hull City still lead Manchester United by 2-0 at the halftime break. In golf, Rory McIlroy's pursuit of the BMW Championship continues today. The Masters champion followed up a 6-under-par opening round with a 1-under-par round of 69 in Missouri yesterday. He tees off just after 6:15 this evening. Wyndham Clark holds a 1-shot lead on 12-under-par. Some good news in Irish sport. Ireland's show jumping team has secured qualification for the Los Angeles 2020 at Olympic Games. They finished 7th in the team final at the FEI World Championships in Aachen. The result delivers one of 7 available Olympic team quota places from the World Championships, alongside Germany, Belgium, Great Britain, Italy, Switzerland and France. The United States, of course, had already qualified as a host nation. Germany claimed the World Championship gold medal. They had a very strong performance, securing their first World Championship team gold on home soil. So well done to them, but well done to the Irish team for qualifying.
6: And also so early in terms of knowing what they'll be doing for the next 2 years in preparation.
22: Absolutely. There's also Irish in action on the opening day of La Vuelta. We'll keep you up to speed on this as the day progresses. Ireland's Eddie Dunbar and Darren Rafferty, both part of the lineup. Today's route is just a 9.4 kilometre time trial and begins in Monaco, while the 8 race card at the Curragh today is underway. The first of those races went underway at 1:05, John, with the favourite, I think, winning that one, Monogram, 4-6 favourite, ahead of Salt Lake, 14-1.
6: Dylan Brown McMonagle in the saddle for trainer Joseph O'Brien. So we have the Debutant Stakes at 250 for fillies, the two-year-olds. Then we have the Futurity Stakes, 325 at the Curragh for the colts. And then we have the St. Ledger Trial. That's at 435, all in County Kildare today. We have a meeting at Killarney, just getting underway as well. The big one, though, is the Ebor Handicap at York. We'll have full details on that later on. 3:35 post-time, 22 runners, Woody Mullins with a few fancies in that one. And then the City of York Stakes, as well as the other big race on the Knavesmire, the Group 1 there, 3 o'clock, 7 for a long race at York. So lots of very good racing action, which we previewed on the Racing Pod, remember, which you can get free wherever you get your pods every Friday, myself and Johnny Warchain.
22: Yeah, that's pretty much us up to speed, John. I'm interested to hear from the United fans across today. Football Saturday, I'm sure, will be a lively one if they lose this game.
6: If we were doing a phone-in, the phone would be ringing off the hook. But, yeah. You know, we have a WhatsApp number, and the WhatsApp number is 087-9180-180. Maybe United fans might just want to hold their fire before they start calling for Carrick to get the sack or saying outlandish things, because they could get a hat-trick in the second half and all will be well in the world again. But a bit of a worrying start, you have to say.
22: Definitely, yeah. You got to pick up results against the promoted teams, John, home or away. So yeah, we'll see what happens across the course of the next hour or so.
6: Shane Hannon, thank you so much for the news round. This is Off the Ball Saturday on News Talk, and after the break, this Saturday panel will review the sporting week that was and discuss the topics on many people's minds with the Virgin Media television presenter Tommy Martin and the Irish Daily Mail features editor Linda Marr. Don't go away.
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34: And this is not like Stephen Rochford has never spoken to Jim McGuinness in his life.
19: And you're welcome back to Off the Ball Saturday here on News Talk. John Duggan with you through to five. Our WhatsApp number 0879 180 180. This is the Saturday panel. A simple theme today, because between now and about 2:35, 2:40, we're going to review the sporting week that was and talk about the topics on people's minds as sports lovers. Delighted to have in studio the Virgin Media television presenter Tommy Martin and the Irish Daily Mail features editor Linda Marr. Tommy and Linda, you're both very welcome again to the programme.
0: Hi, John.
35: See you, John.
19: Linda, you're a Manchester United fan. Marcus Rashford is just on for the second half here, away to hold their 2-0 down. This is what it's all about.
0: It is, and it's the hope that kills you, isn't it? They can ruin not only your entire weekend, but your entire season, apparently, in one half of football. The optimism was there. It was there till about an hour ago. I think Rashford was a bit naive, I thought, during the week when he, you know, kind of tweeted that all he wants to do is be allowed to play football. You can't behave the way he's behaved and expect to be, you know, allowed to do that. So it will, I think, not only will how he plays in this half be very interesting, but his attitude, I think, will be very, very interesting too. Obviously, sitting here, we can't hear what the fan reaction is, and it's probably best that it's away game first.
2: than a home game.
3: Is it all generally negative?
2: I would think it's fairly negative, yeah. I think just the manner of how everything went down was not well received there. I'd love to see him come back. And you know, listen, there's a very easy way to turn that around, and that's start banging in some goals, you know?
19: I mean, I was just looking at it, like in 22-23, 17 goals and 6 assists in the Premier League. The next season, 7 goals. Next season, 4 goals in 15 games. They went to Barcelona last season. 14 goals and 15 assists for Barcelona, who won the Spanish league title. Mm. So the talent is there, definitely, you know?
2: Yeah. And as I say, it's just the attitude now. It would be very interesting to see the interaction with other players, because it's hard to know how they feel about it all as well, you know? I think any player who kind of downs tools, in essence, it's very hard to get the fans back on side. But look, as I said, I would absolutely love to see him turn around. I'd love to see him turn around this second half.
3: That is
2: very
3: a cracking
2: quickly.
3: Whole kit, by the way, isn't it?
19: Yeah.
3: It's a retro classic. I haven't seen the game. I was making my way into you, John. The Rashford one, I'd be very, very sceptical that he's going to turn this around, because something stuck out to me last year when he was at Barcelona, and the sort of narrative was, Rashford bounces back and, you know, man reborn. Look at him doing it in Barcelona. But I remember towards one of the knockout games of the Champions League, Hansi Flick was asked about him in a press conference, and it was that sort of getting that stage of the season, are you going to keep him? And it was, you know, look at how well he's doing, you know, the stats you just named read out there. And he, to paraphrase, he said, like, yeah, Marcus is great. He has to understand there's other side of the game as well. We want our you know, attacking players to press and to work hard. That's a big part of the game as well. And I thought that was really interesting, because that's what people talked about when he was at United. You know, one of the things he talked about is his lack of application, lack of work rate. You know, the famous sort of clips of him ambling around, not doing a hell of a lot. And it clear to me, it was like Barcelona aren't going to keep him now, because their whole system under Flick was the strikers, Rafinha and Yamal, and they had to absolutely work their socks off as well as be, you know, sensational and do all that. And it looked right then, it looked like they made their minds up about him, and they went for Gordon. And it looks like they looked at Gordon and went, well, he's ahead of him in the England pecking order and he works harder than him, so yeah, we'll just take him instead. So
19: yeah, you just hope that he can find what he did have. And
2: it's unusual, I think, for a club to kind of U-turn on someone like that. You know, and I think it's interesting. I think it's indicative that Carrick does really want him there, because usually when something like that happens, it's very, very hard to come back. You know, and especially because you don't know what kind of influence the people around him had. There seemed to be a lot of talk about that at the time, about, you know, the brother and how much influence there was there and in negotiations and things like that. So it is quite unusual for a club to turn to do a U-turn on a player like this. So, you know, if Carrick is desperate to have him back and has kind of convinced him of that, you know, maybe we can see a difference.
19: And also
2: there
19: is able to get the best out of him, so it's a key thing, because it's not easy at that level. Sometimes it can be a lonely place, bizarrely, even though you might be seen as a star. But how are you feeling about the whole thing, Tommy? Are you it's strange, because the inter-county championship is over now. Rugby's not back until later in the year, really, it feels. I know the South Africa, New Zealand thing is going on, but it really feels like this is the only game in town.
3: Yeah, it does. But funny, I was talking to Owen Doyle about it tonight. I know Owen's in with you later. We were both a bit like, I'm still digesting the World Cup a bit. You know, it's still a bit like, it's like you had
19: not ready for dessert.
3: You've had your lunch too late, and then somebody's put the steak down in front of you and dinner. And you're like, oh, I'm not sure I'm ready for this. Like, maybe it's my, you know, maybe I'm not 10 years old anymore. I didn't feel necessarily excitement about this Premier League season. There's loads of interesting stuff in it. You know, loads to talk about if you're a football nut, or, you know, into the ins and outs of the tactics and the managers and the teams. I think for pure excitement and buzz, I think it's lacking. I think last season was a poor Premier League season for entertainment. Thought the Arsenal title narrative quest was really far from compelling, because of how unattractive. It was obviously compelling for Arsenal fans. It was sort of like, you know, in the way sitting your driving test is compelling, there's a certain amount of, you know, waiting to see what happens, but it's not necessarily enjoyable. That's the way it was, you know, for a lot of people, because the football, I think, as a whole, the Premier League wasn't exciting last year. Too many, I mean, look, rehashing old stuff here, but too much focus on set pieces, too much time wasting, VAR, an absolute, you know, shambolic, just a blight on the game. structured football, the triumph of data over individuality. I found, and I think we might talk about it later about the coverage around the game. Like, I never watched less in terms of sitting through a live match. I probably listened to more and read more in terms of coverage and podcasts and the narrative around the game. And, you know, I happily sit and listen. I probably listened to Roy Keane, Gary Neville, and them sitting around eating croissants more cumulatively over the season than I did watch actual football. And I think that's something about, I don't think the game itself, as it was played in the Premier League, was a really, was a particularly compelling product last season. I think, you know, I think we saw a lot more individuality in the World Cup for whatever reasons for that. Maybe it was the conditions, maybe it was just the nature of the nature of the tournament. The big stars maybe came out to play a bit more other than the final. So that's probably fed into that, like, less excitement, more obviously interested to see how the new managers get on. And
19: but you were talking about interesting things. What are the interesting things then for you?
3: Interesting things, obviously, United. Like, they're all interesting in terms of, like, you know, Liverpool's really interesting. Like, I really rate Areola, the job he did at Bournemouth, but can he do it at a big, big, big, massive super club with the attention and all and everything that goes with that, with, you know, playing Champions League football, with all the issues at Liverpool?

0: under 16. He looked like a little boy in the Premier League against all these, you know, middleweight boxer physiques running around him, and it took him so long to kind of even get par really in the Premier League. So, you know, that's interesting, and Isak obviously with them. So I think, you know, City is, you know, could the floor fall out there? You know, could that happen there? Chelsea's a mad one, like Xabi Alonso, really rate the job he did at Bayer Leverkusen, but then Chelsea's a madhouse. You know, they don't have European football, so that'll help. Obviously, United are always going to be interesting. Carrick is just, I think it's a bit of a nightmare for United that he got the job, because he did well enough to get the job, but not well enough that you'd say he's going to be the man. And then can Arsenal be a bit more fun this season? You know, and then all the rest of it, you know, Brentford. For us,
1: well, when we're thinking from an Irish perspective, it's really just, so what, 20 years ago, Duff was winning the Premier League with Chelsea. Yeah. 20 years ago, you had the Keane and Quinn, the Axis and the Drumavale at Sunderland. 30 years ago, you had Roy Keane and Dennis Irwin being a massive part of Manchester United's double winning season. Now it's just a handful. And look, I suppose if we're from an Irish perspective, we're hitching ourselves to the Troy Parrott mast at Real Betis, mm-hmm. and then the Brentford mast, which is what, Andrews, Duff, Collins and Kelleher, and that's about it. Dara O'Shea, Jacob Ryan, a few players, John Egan playing today for Hull, but it's thin.
2: I think this year's Premier League kind of, it almost has a feel of a World Cup, because there's that, you know, when you're going into a World Cup, the big players, you know, the big teams, you know, but there's an awful lot of unknowns going on.
1: Yeah.
2: And that's where the good stories come from. And I think there's a bit of a feeling about that, you know, with so many new managers, so many new players, you know, and then the new teams coming up. I think Coventry are going to be really interesting to watch. You know, I think it's a fascinating story there. You think, like, you know, 2018 they were in League Two, you know, so they've had a huge turnaround there. Lampard's always going to, you know, kind of be interesting. I thought you did well in the interview after the match last night. I mean, you know, that was a tough one to start with. It's, you know, they've another tough away one now. Their next away game is City. So, I think there's a lot of there's a lot going on, and there's a lot of unknowns in it, which I think. It does make it actually really interesting this year.
0: One of the things that has happened, like you've mentioned Lampard there, he's probably one of the few personalities, if you like, mm-hmm. in terms of what we used to think of the Premier League. There was a soap opera element out of it. Like, we might talk about the Mourinho documentaries and the Guardiola documentaries coming out now, that these guys, they, as well as obviously being great football managers, they had a certain, like, compelling, you know, they had an aura, gravitas aura. You know, they were just... So they were just star personalities. I think what's happened in terms of, like, the Premier League, the coach, the standard of coaching, they are all elite coaches, but there is a class now of, I don't think there is interesting characters. I think there's a lot of sort of, you know, very intense Basque chaps and, you know, tight trouser Germans and Austrians and things. And they're obviously great coaches, but, you know, there's nobody swanning around with a big fat cigar, you know, like, days of when Big Ron walked the earth.
1: You know, he still is.
0: And walked the sidelines, I should say. So I think that, you know, look, maybe that's feeding into a little bit. Like, I am, you know, I am interested in a sort of a, you know, academic way in how, you know, Matthias Jäsle gets on at Newcastle. Maybe he'll turn out to be incredible.
1: Mm-hmm. Pierre Sage.
0: Pierre Sage and these guys and, you know, Iraola. You know, like Arteta's probably the sort of
1: Deserby's
0: got a bit of something about him.
2: Yeah.
0: You know, like, I'm a simple man. Like, I mean, you know, I know we can talk about pressing and, you know, playing in the half spaces and all that, but I want somebody to come out and say, I would love it if we beat them, you know.
1: You don't want this low block talk.
0: I like my football clubs. Good football clubs should be like a good drag queen, sort of tragic and glamorous.
1: That's right. Yeah. Okay. Yeah. Tommy Martin and Linda Marr here on Off the Ball Saturday on the panel as we discuss the sporting week that was and the things on people's minds. If you want to get involved in the conversation with WhatsApp, you can. 087-9180-180 is the number. I was actually thinking, and Jamie Carragher made this point, I think, in the Telegraph today, that there is a lack of... we saw about the World Cup. Everybody turned up, as you said. Messi turned up. Haaland turned up, Kane turned up. Like, you got Kane and Elise at Bayern, you got Lamine Yamal at Barcelona, you've got Vinicius and Mbappe at Madrid. You've a lot of the top players, like PSG, you got Dembele and Kvaratskhelia and Désiré Doué. It just seems to be a lack of that Thierry Henry style, Alan Shearer, you know, that top quality striking Rooney.

0: Ronaldo in the Premier League at the moment. Haaland obviously being the key exception, but like Arsenal, what Victor Gyökeres didn't even start last night, was the top scorer with 14 goals last season. There is a bit of that, as you say, there's a bit of stardust that's missing from the managerial point of view, from those press conferences, Jose Mourinho, a special one, the Swan in Scotland, all this kind of stuff. Alex Ferguson, the Battle of the Buffet with Wenger back in 2004. There's a bit of that missing, isn't there? And you're just hoping that things will emerge, because there are, as you say, a lot of unknowns.
1: I think a lot, you know, some of it is to do with a lot of the top players becoming managers, or ex-top players becoming managers, because these are people who've been in media training since they were 16, 17 years of age, that the edges are, they're sanded off a long, long time ago. Most of them were captains of their teams at the time, so they're used to doing that press conference, that just deflecting things back over and over again and not ever actually answering questions. So I think that certainly kind of contributed to it. I like De Zerbi as well. I think he has that edge where you can kind of think if pushed, there could be a bit of an explosion there, you know. But on the pitch, there is definitely. And, you know, and then Rashford is wondering why he's the story at the moment. You know, this is why, is because there's not much of that kind of decent off-the-pitch stories going on. And, you know, as Tommy said, that then the kind of the on-the-pitch stuff was just a bit kind of soul-destroying last year. So, you know, you're kind of looking for that. And you got it with the World Cup. You know, again, sometimes from a lot of the smaller teams or where the good stories were. So hopefully, you know, the teams that are coming up might be able to contribute some of that to it.
0: Hull City 2, Manchester United still, folks, 59 minutes on the watch. Newly promoted Hull have shocked United so far. And Michael Carrick is trying to find the answers. But
2: one of the things that the pros say when they're talking about the different levels of the game is that the Premier League is out in its own in terms of the physicality of it, like the actual physical demands of it.
0: Top adverts there, yeah.
2: You know, that they say like that, even compared to the major European leagues, to play at the top level of the Premier League, you need to have the athleticism of an Olympian, and then obviously have the skill level and everything else that goes with that. So I do wonder, like going back to your point about that the individuals that we see, these guys are playing in other leagues around Europe, that maybe those leagues with a little less physical intensity, there's a bit more chance for the individual to shine, or the flair player to shine. Whereas I think in the Premier League, I think every team that plays there, you got to be ready to roll your sleeves up and get up and down that pitch and be physical and be strong. And maybe that's, you know, and like I'm not saying that, like, obviously the technical level is absolutely through the roof. But the physicality that maybe it sort of, you know, discriminates against pure individualism.
0: Yes, but it's become the signature almost of the league at the moment. And these things could go through cycles, obviously, as well.
2: Like, would a JJ Okocha, you know, thrive in the modern Premier
0: League? Or even David Silva. I was thinking back to David Silva. He used to play, always thought, with his slippers on. Semi Ajayi and Noble Mendy, two centre halves, as you say, like set pieces for Hull have scored today. They did lead Manchester United by 2-0 in the Premier League. We also have championship matches on as well. Birmingham City 1, Bristol City 1 in the second half. Lincoln 1, Portsmouth 2, and Millwall 2, Norwich 0. But just even the Croke Park thing just reminded me again that this is still hugely attractive for so many Irish people. Were you there at Croke Park?
1: I wasn't. I actually flew out that day on a holiday, so I didn't make it. I was down with Arsenal and Batiste, and I was actually surprised at how busy that one was. But I believe the United and Leeds was very well attended.
0: You were at Arsenal and Batiste?
1: Yeah.
0: So good move for Troy then.
1: Yeah, it was a really good move. I thought that, like, I mean, they've a strong Irish connection already, and you saw a couple of their tweets yesterday written in Irish to welcome him, which I thought was a nice touch. But you know, a few of their supporters, clubs, and owners went to Don Patricio's house, and you know, so that kind of, there was a lot of that brought into while they were here. I think it's a good move for him. I think it's a better move than the West Ham one was for him. You know, I think he'd be playing at a really high level and in Europe. So, I think it's a great move for him.
0: But the Leeds thing as well just struck me, the support for Leeds, for Newcastle, for Everton. Like, it is deep in the country. You know, if half of Croke Park's full.
2: Yeah, it's phenomenal. Like, that's a big event when you're filling Croke Park. You know, I think it just underlined, you know, the sheer scale. Look, the United and Liverpool are just, they are off the charts in this country. And, you know, there's been a certain, you know, sense that, like, oh, maybe it's not quite the way it was. Like, we've just been talking about the, you know, the the romantic days of the 90s, etc. But like, I think that just reminded how deep it runs. And I do think, though, like, that, you know, there is an element that we always talk about how Irish people love an event. I think, you know, like, United Leeds in Croke Park, a bit like when Leinster played in their semi-final a couple of years ago with Phil Croke Park. You know, that the Katie Taylor fight, it does, we do love to, you know, an event. And I think United coming here, there was a lot of talk at the time about, oh, if 80,000 people going to see United Leeds record Irish soccer crowd, isn't that, what an embarrassment for us as a soccer country. But it's not, it's a different thing. Like, it's, United are kind of, it's kind of like the Rolling Stones coming, you know, or you know, whatever, Coldplay, for example. Like, it's a, they're a major entertainment brand. Come to Ireland, you're going to sell out a stadium with them. Same, you know, if Liverpool come, that's just the nature of it. You're not comparing like with, like, you can't say, oh, why aren't Bulls and Shells getting those crowds? Because they're different. It's completely different, a completely different thing. Like, but yeah, it's new generations as well. My brother-in-law down in Limerick brought his 8-year-old son, you know, and they're hurling people, like, from real Limerick hurling country, but they're United to the core as well. You know, so that's the way it works in Ireland. Like, that's often, there's different compartments for your sporting allegiances as well. So there's a bit of that also.
1: But I think also the reason there's so many Leeds and Man United fans in this country is because of Irish roots. You know, that's why, you know, my dad's a Leeds fan. That goes back to, you know, the 70s, you know. And so you're always going to get that kind of...
0: What, John,
1: you know,
0: Giles?
1: John Giles, yeah. You know, mine kind of came from, like, I went to school with a member of Liam Whelan's family, so that story really resonated with me. That's where, sure, my kind of love of Man United started from. So, you know, that's why it's there. Like, I saw, I don't even know, the Palace in Camden Street, there's a Leeds supporters club in there.
0: Yeah.
1: They get 600 people a week in.
0: I go to the Spurs supporters club occasionally. There's a Dublin...
1: Trinity, is it?
0: Yeah, Dublin, yeah. Spurs supporters club, and it's absolutely packed. You feel like you're in London.
1: Mm.
0: Now, it's in a basement of a bar as well, so there's no light, but it's just a television
2: perfect
0: screen.
2: Yeah.
0: Exactly. But they have every match, and they all chant, all singing, and also adorned by all these shirts. And then at times the year, maybe once a year, they'd have a special guest come over, like, yeah, a player, mm-hmm, or something like that. So it is a big thing.
2: And, you know, Linda makes the point there about the generations, and that, like, a lot of Arsenal fans would have, you know, in Ireland would have started around the time of the late 70s with the Liam Bradys and the Stapletons, near the time when they had, between North and South, 6 or 7 Irish players. Obviously, Leeds, Johnny Giles, time, United, Georgie Best, etc., and, you know, Liam Whelan, etc., you know. And then that gets handed down. So when people say that if you support a Premier League team, oh, it's, you know, why are you supporting a team from across... You might be supporting the team your dad and your granddad supported. So to you, okay, they're across the water. To you, that evokes memories of your dad or your mum or your whatever bringing you to games or going over across or even watching them on the telly or even being allowed into the pub to have a bag of crisps and a Coke, mm-hmm, on a Sunday. You know, that's what means a lot to people. Like, it's those sort of blood connections. And so you're now talking multiple generations of fans of these clubs in Ireland. So that, you know, it is a deeply sort of deeply written thing. It isn't the proverbial... I mean, I'm sure there are the proverbial bar suitors who literally, you know, pick a team and glory hunt and all that. But most people are into multiple generations now of,
0: yeah,
2: supporting, mm-hmm, the team that they're
0: absolutely
2: following.
0: And as well, that... it's on our doorstep. It's not far, yeah, to get over to a game just across the water. And if you go to the airport on a Saturday morning or Sunday morning, it'll be full of people in jerseys doing that. So, mm-hmm.
2: And I know there was a bit of talk again, just coming back to the thing that, you know, of this versus why aren't people getting out supporting the League of Ireland? But again, I just go back to that point. I think it is a totally different product, totally different thing. And I don't think people in the League of Ireland were actually that bothered about it. The people who actually, because the business of the League of Ireland at the moment, just, you know, obviously we're covering it in Virgin Media, is a steady, you know, incremental year on year ups and downs, growth, improvement, getting better all the time. You know, conscious that, like, you know, it's come a long way in the last 10 or 15 years, conscious that it needs to get better, and to worry about its own doorstep, which is to make that match night experience really good, mm-hmm, for fans, to improve the facilities, to improve the standards, and keep whittling away at that, and keep reaching out into communities like as they have been doing over the last 15 years or so, and they're seeing the results. Not, you know, they're never going to get 80,000 Croke Park probably, but you know, it's a different. You're talking about apples and oranges, really.
3: 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Our WhatsApp number is 087-9180-180. Got to take a break for the news. It's Hull City 2, Manchester United 0 in the Premier League. We're back after this.
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15: It's 2 o'clock. Good afternoon. I'm Jane McNamara. A 45-year-old Irish man has been charged with murder following the death of an Irish woman in Melbourne, Australia. Police have not yet formally identified the woman, who's understood to be a young mother. They're still working to establish what happened inside the home. Lily Kennedy reports.
16: The woman was found at a house in Ferntree Gully at around 10 a.m. local time yesterday and was pronounced dead at the scene. The man was arrested nearby and later charged with one count of murder. He appeared before Melbourne Magistrates Court and has been remanded in custody until his next court appearance in February. Police say the pair were known to each other and have confirmed both are Irish nationals. The Department of Foreign Affairs says it's aware of the case and is providing consular assistance.
15: Gardaí say they're investigating all the circumstances surrounding the discovery of a woman's body in Limerick City yesterday morning. The woman in her 30s was discovered when friends raised an alarm after she failed to show for work. A technical examination of the scene is ongoing. Tina Gates has more.
17: The Brazilian woman in her 30s has been named locally as J.D. Christine Pereira Rosa. Her body's been removed from the scene to the mortuary in University Hospital Limerick, where a post-mortem examination will take place in due course. Gardaí say the results of the examination will determine the nature of their investigation, which is still ongoing. A technical examination of the scene by members of the Garda Technical Bureau is continuing this afternoon, and Gardaí are carrying out door-to-door inquiries in the area.
16: The US has imposed a 50% tariff on $20 billion worth of goods from Canada, which has vowed to retaliate against its historic ally. Donald Trump's tax on imports will hit about 5% of the goods Canada ships to the US every year, which range from hockey sticks to tongue depressors. Economist Jim Power says the Canadians are standing up to the US president.
18: This is not the end of it. You know, this will continue and eventually a deal will be agreed. But I think it is only right and proper that the Canadians would stand up to the US administration on this. And I think it's high time that a lot of other countries around the world did the same thing.
16: And waxworks of Britain's Harry and Meghan at Madame Tussauds in London have been given a little update. The Duke and Duchess of Sussex have been given suitcases to mark their upcoming move back to the UK. That's it for now. More in an hour.
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16: A mix of cloud and sunny spells, best in the south and southeast. Just the chance of the odd light shower in the north and west. Highest temperatures 16 to 21 degrees. 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
3: And you're welcome back to Off the Ball Saturday here on News Talk. It's John Duggan with you 3 to 5. Part 2 of the Saturday panel, we're reviewing the sporting week with the Virgin Media television presenter Tommy Martin and the Irish Daily Mail features editor Linda Marr. Our WhatsApp number, if you want to get involved in the conversation, is 0879 180 180, 0879 180 180. There was an Only Fools and Horses episode to Hull and back. And for Manchester United at the moment, it might be to Hell and back, because it's Hull City 2, Manchester United 0. Into the second half, 75 minutes on the watch. Newly promoted Hull, sixth in the championship last season, got through the playoffs, and they are leading thanks to two goals from centre-half Semi Ajayi and Nobel Mendy. Manchester United shell-shocked. Marcus Rashford coming on at half-time, and Michael Carrick have a lot of things to ponder if they continue to go this way and lose this one. He's sitting there in his beautiful Manchester United blazer with the crest and the T-shirt and everything. But
2: I saw, actually, interestingly, what you say with this, and I was just flicking through one of the papers there and possible storylines, and it said how shadow hangs over Carrick. Mm-hmm. Eddie Howe's shadow.
1: Mm-hmm.
2: Would that be generally considered as a possible if it doesn't work out?
1: Yeah, I think probably. I think Howe is in one of those nice positions where he can kind of sit back and just wait for things to, you know, the cards to fall at the moment.
2: And would the fan base be...
1: It wouldn't be a choice for me now, no. I have to say, no. I think United have been so guilty over the last, 10 years, it's just the cheap option all the time. I mean, and I've said it since Fergie left, my choice has always been Diego Simeone. And, he's the highest paid manager in the world. Man United should have the highest paid manager in the world. That shouldn't be a problem, you know. So, I just feel like it's always just been the cheap
2: even though he's as Brian Kerr would say, a bit of a gouger.
1: He's a bit of a gouger. Isn't that what we just said we need in the Premier League? I just think, for someone to get a hold, and, because a lot of what's going on with United over the last few years is not skill, it's attitude. Mm. The attitude is just, has gone so bad. We're not fully committed to watching it here second half. It definitely seems to be a better second half, but there always seems to be, things seem to have to go wrong before they can turn around to make it go right again. And I just think someone like that would just absolutely bang heads together. And, I don't think you'd get that kind of attitude on the pitch. You'd be out the door if you tried to.
2: It's definitely been a culture thing as much as the football side, isn't it?
1: I thought the lack of signing of defenders, there's always Martinez and De Ligt are both, kind of injured and are to come back. So, they'd probably be your two top choice centre halves. But, it's been a problem most of last season and now again today. And it's, you don't mind if players are brought in the right positions, but with the wrong execution, that's one thing. But when you're not bringing in players where they need to be brought in,
2: look what Arsenal have done.
1: Yeah, exactly. You see
2: the best defenders in the league and then they've just signed more.
1: Yeah. And that is kind of a worry with Carrick. Does he not see that, or is he just kind of resting on his laurels. What we do with the players there, and once they come back, we'll be okay. But it's been showing up again today, you know, the set pieces and just not being able to clear lines. It has just been a problem for them for most of, you know, the second half of last season and now again today. And, oh, God. I don't know. I think Howe is in a really nice position at the moment to just take a nice little holiday. And it's a strange one for a manager who leaves and is kind of waiting then for a job to come, because you don't want it to be one of the relegation battles, because, you know, you're already on the back foot before you even go in. I think everybody has an interest in seeing what Chelsea will do this season. You know, you've a new manager, you've a lot of new players, you've no Europe. So, I think that they have a lot riding on them this season. I feel, you know, we're 1.5 halves into this season and I already feel like it's the same again from United.
3: It's the hope that kills. Be a Spurs fan, Linda. Hull City 2, Manchester United 0 into the 80th minute at the Hull City's new ground.
1: Be feeling excited about this season, John.
3: I actually just have to draw this up because it keeps on changing. Because it's now the MKM Stadium, isn't it, at Hull? They keep on changing who sponsors it. The Coventry one is called the CBS Arena. I actually thought it was something to do with the American television channel, but it's actually the Coventry Building Society.
2: Coventry Building Society.
1: Bit less funding.
2: But they're incredible. You mentioned the story around them, the absolute nightmare they've had from being expelled from their own stadium.
3: I watched it last night because I had nothing else to do after the Arsenal's Coventry. The story of Coventry came on and before I went to sleep, I watched
2: nightmare.
3: It.
2: Nightmare. Yeah.
3: A lot of Irish went over there in the 50s to Coventry, right. A lot of relations. Spurs, very, I mean, I'm most excited to be in a decade, but how long before it all goes to pot?
2: I think the penny seems to have dropped at Spurs.
3: Daniel Levy leaving has been the best thing to happen.
2: But they're not messing around.
3: No.
2: In terms of the players are signing. They're signing proper.
3: Now, the worry is that players. They'll be signing players on for too much money on too much of a salaries that are not up to it. And then you could have an issue then. Manchester United would have found out in the last 15 years when you overpay. But they have to do something. And the way the club has been run so well from a financial point of view, not from a footballing point of view, but from a business point of view, means they can actually spend and grant to spend 300-400 million quid on players.
2: Well, they're in a position where the money from the NFL games and the Beyonce concerts
3: and the go-karting
2: can go straight into the transfer
3: budget.
2: The
3: fancy chicken goujons and Beavertown booze that actually comes up from the bottom up. They were able to pour it from the bottom up. I don't know how it works.
2: Yeah.
3: The beer that comes up
2: magnets.
3: From the bottom. The magnets, yeah. So, yeah. I'm excited. But they'll always let you down in the end. But I'm excited. I'm excited that they actually might win an FA Cup or something now and get into the Champions League.
1: You might even get moved from the basement to the ground floor now.
3: Well, that's it, I'm excited. And before we come back to football at the end of the conversation, Tommy and Linda, it's been kind of good for Irish athletics and Irish gymnastics and Irish hockey and Irish swimming that we've had the intercounty season finished and the Premier League not start because we've had the ability to showcase the greatness that we've got in this country in athletics and swimming and other sports.
1: Yeah,
3: what was your takeaway from our whole thing?
1: It's been a great week. It was a great European Championships for athletics for swimming. I think Rhys McLennan will be disappointed.
3: He's had an injury, hasn't he?
1: Yeah. But I think it's brilliant for the disciplines themselves, for athletics, for swimming, that, you know, the amount of attention it's got, you're on front pages, not just back pages. That's always a good thing. I think for the people, for the athletes themselves, swimming and athletics, I think, are two of the hardest sports to take part in. Like, the dedication that has to go into it, the absolute giving your life over to something for, 10 to 15 years, that, you know, your parents having to give absolutely everything to it as well. I think it's lovely to see something like that rewarded, because so many swimmers and athletes go through their entire careers without ever getting, you know, with that still that kind of dedication, but without ever getting the reward for it. So, you know, to be able to you know, give something back, not just to yourself, but to your family, to your coaches, to your clubs, to the people around you that have got you through, is incredible. You know, you see the likes of Rashidat Adeleke, who, you know, had to move at a really young age to America, and you know, that's difficult to do, and it's, you know, it's a huge decision to have to make. So when you do start to reap the rewards of that, I think it's brilliant. I think they need to now push for funding in light of this, because it's a good time to do it. It's a good time to start kind of, you know, shaking the charity bucket and say, you know, well, you know, we're churning out talent without much support. So imagine what we could do if we did have the kind of backing. And, you know, it's something that the rowers did in light of, you know, when they start having the Olympic success, that the money that went in down there, and it's something that now has given us long-term champions and will continue to churn out more and more winners, I think, in rowing for the foreseeable. And I think athletics and swimming can now do the same thing.
3: Because I read, you know, Reardon with Colin Doyle in the Irish Times today, 18 grand is his grant from Sport Ireland, international class grant. Doesn't seem like a lot.
2: It's clear that aside from a very select few at the very top of those Olympic sports, you're not doing it for the money. Like you're doing it for the love, for those moments.
3: So it's amateur, effectively.
2: Amateur's probably, you know, maybe not quite the accurate. You know, certainly semi professional. Yeah. You need to have income streams. There's interest in the piece with Cal Doyle you're talking about there, because there's a reference to an English athlete who talked about you're better off being, you know, a good social media influencer and a crap athlete. In other words, like a fitness influencer, and you make loads of money rather than being good at running and crap on social media, because you can be standing on a podium. I think it was referring to an English athlete who was a medalist in the relay, Olympic medalist in the relay, and didn't make a bean out of it. It's not like these guys are not doing it for the money when they're doing it right. And it probably, reflects the kind of society we live in, that do we reward, do we pay nurses enough? You know, do we reward these people enough for what they achieve? It's a different conversation. But yeah, definitely, you know, can you reward these people who are competing at a global level? And there's not that many of them. And it wouldn't take a lot more to make life just a little bit more comfortable for them. Like Kyle Dow is talking about. Actually, the lead quote from the piece was, he gets taxed on his grant. He's like, the grant comes from the taxpayer, and then I get taxed on it. I'm sure some tax expert or you know, civil servant would explain to me the reason for that. But I don't see why we as a country have decided, our political system decided, yes, we're going to reward our elite athletes and help them on this journey that brings so much joy to the country. And by the way, you're going to take a bit of it back, actually, in tax. It doesn't make any sense. But just aside from that, and yeah, I completely agree, the likes of these athletes, just, you know, let's reward them for their achievements. To be fair to the political system in this country, what we're seeing now is the result of increased investment. Like, now it's come from an unbelievably low base 20, you know, 30 years ago, where, you know, whenever we started, you know, whenever Sport Ireland, the campus out in Abbottstown, the Sport Institute, started really rolling, sort of maybe in the last 10 years is when the impact's been really felt. Like, you heard Rashid Alekhi's post-race interview and the influence that the few weeks she spent at the Sports Institute with the strength and conditioning, with the psychology, they are doing unbelievable, like top world class stuff there, and they are helping our fantastic athletes across a number of disciplines. It's no surprise that it's across a number of disciplines, because there's a centralization there of expertise, and it does come from, again, from a low base that we have are obviously due to demand and due to pressure and due to, you know, having so many Olympics where we're given out about why are we at the bottom of the medal table. We have increased, we have channeled a little bit more of the money that we have as a rich country into our high performance sports. And there's no great romance about the Olympic medal table. Money wins you medals. doesn't, you know, apart from the mega massive countries, the Chinas and the States, and all, the countries that do well are the are rich social democracies. You know, the New Zealands, the Scandies, and increasingly ourselves. Countries that use the bounty that they've gotten from their thriving economies and divert it into whatever turns that country on. Might be your orchestras, might be your arts, or for us, more and more, it's our sporting sporting world. And I think that's starting to come through, as well as obviously there's probably another piece about these incredible, the young generation that we have now who are so confident and so just absolutely have no sense of inferiority complex on the world stage. That's probably there as well. But
3: we got Tommy Martin and Mar with us here in the Saturday panel reviewing the sporting week and discussing things on people's minds here on Off the Ball Saturday News Talk. It's still Hull 2, Manchester United 0, and it's nearly over. We're nearly in stoppage time here. Manchester United heading for defeat on the opening weekend of the Premier League season. For Mark English, your fellow county man, 33 years of age.
2: Amazing.
3: Like 90 years without a gold medal for Ireland at a men's athletics event. Ronnie Delaney, Eamon Coughlin couldn't get one. Mark did.
2: Ah, incredible. Incredible character. I always think he's an amazing throwback sort of person as a, like a fully qualified doctor. Reminds me of a bit of like Jack McCaffrey. I think he's a sort of roughly contemporary of Jack McCaffrey's as well. Like these guys, these absolute high achievers across so many fields. Like he reminds me of sort of, you know, like Sir Roger Bannister. You know, he obviously broke the 4 minute mile, but he went on to be a consultant neurologist and somebody asked, what's your proudest moment? Oh, it was, you know, discovering a new process for brain surgery or something. It's like, you literally broke the 4 minute mile. Sorry, you know, you can't. These guys are just amazing. You know, it's almost like a kind of throwback to the, and I know, like, to be fair, he has paused his medical career to focus fully on the running. He's obviously getting the benefit from that, but there was years where he was doing both, like competing internationally and training and working as a doctor. Just like something, you know, there's investment and there's training and there's coaching and all that. Then there's sometimes just special people walking around the place as well. Like, and he's one of them.
1: I think Kate O'Connor as well. I mean, to be able to excel in something.
3: Well, just to list off, like her achievement can be described in a list of words, Linda. The words are the 100 metre hurdles, the high jump, the shot put, 200 metres, long jump, javelin, 800 metres. Mm. That's the magnitude of what she's done.
1: Yeah. And, you know, I was looking at one piece that kind of broke down to how many of those disciplines she'd hold a national record in if she actually took part in them individually, you know, and it's insane stuff. You know, she's absolutely, to have that kind of diversity of strength and, you know, skill, and because it's not all fast, it's not all strong, it's not all, you know, mental. It's you have to have a bit of absolutely everything to do that. And, you know, I think that has to kind of put her into, you know, on the list of one of our finest ever athletes. And, you know, hopefully, you know, all of them now can stay fit for LA would be, you know, because I think we'll go there with a lot of confidence now, not just from them, but from anybody else who's going as well, to show that we can kind of compete on the big stage, you know, and not just kind of, you know, plucky little Ireland anymore. There's, you know, we're here to we're here to win, you know. And, you know, Daniel Whiffen had a bad week, but I know he has a lot going on physically and mentally at the moment. But, you know, I did love the last Olympics. His mentality going into it was, I'm going to win, you know. And it's not something Irish people do naturally or take to naturally, you know. But I think, you know, English kind of had a bit of that as well. Is that I'm going to win this. And, you know, so to see other people around you that have that kind of mentality will bring others along with them.
2: Kate O'Connor and Adeleke, to me in particular, that's why I don't think we should ever take for granted this kind of success, or, like, you know, I said a minute ago, don't necessarily put it all down to structural things. Those two in particular, Whiffen a little bit as well, have this unbelievable aura of just being special people about them. You know, you meet people in life who are just have this quality about them, you know, that sort of transcendent quality about them. And you know, you would be confident when you're walking around the place like that. I think just like her competitive juices, her competitive ability to dig out that in the most grueling sport, Kate O'Connor, you know, it's just, there's just something about, I don't know if I explained it really well, just a kind of a, and maybe it's greatness, maybe it's just a radiance, like Adeleke has it as well. I know she's had tough times, but she's just got this pure star aura about her.
3: There's an unfiltered expression of everything. It's a clear window into what they're going through, the good, the bad, the inner turmoil, the there's no filter on it. I think that's what people really identify with the athletes, and maybe as well because we often have maybe families and children, whatever, that are involved in this recreationally, athletics or swimming or gymnastics or hockey or whatever. But it just kind of reminds me of the GAA a bit, that there's a similar kind of thing, that there's an accessibility to the people here. Like, you want to see Mayo win the All-Ireland, there's like Andy Moore, and the players so open with their
2: but
3: time.
2: But I think the athletes, the individuals are way more accessible than the GAA player. I think the GAA players have been hidden from view a lot by the way things have gone.
3: Post
2: the All-Ireland, yeah. But I think generally in the normal run of things, I think we see into the souls of our individual athletes. They allow us in way more than the GAA, tends to allow us to see. They're just as interesting, just as fascinating people in there until trophy's lifted.
3: Until they're retired, yeah.
2: Yeah, yeah. But then we get to see what interesting people they are. So I think there's a bit of a difference there.
3: Yeah, fair enough. It's been an interesting few weeks, all right. Once again, the timing of it was key, that it actually had its moment in the sun.
1: And I think the time zone as well, kind of won't really enjoy it.
2: Yeah, and actually another, I think in Ina Reardon's piece this morning, the viewing figures across Europe, the Europeans, albeit the attendances in Birmingham, the talk about the ticket prices, the viewing figures across Europe were huge for it. So it's a reminder that, like, championship athletics, of an evening when there, as you say, when there's nothing else on, it's a great watch and it's a great, and it's probably undervalued and maybe getting its flowers again in terms of being a TV event.
3: Manchester United are going to lose, folks, on the opening weekend of the Premier League season. Hull 2, Manchester United 0. As they say, who'd have thunk it? Goals in the first half for Ajayi and Mendy for Hull.
2: There's a lot of familiar images in that screen right now, and Harry Maguire disconsolate. Bruno Fernandes throwing his hands in the air.
3: It looks like that's the whole owner getting the kiss there. Yeah. He's involved in Shelburne, wasn't he?
2: Jamie Duff's old mate.
3: Briefly. So, just incredible stuff for John Egan and the whole contingent there. Manchester United.
1: So Bedisher's all over the country delighted with the Hell Hull references.
3: Well, I've given it to them at the start of the second hour here. So
2: welcome
3: to Hull and back.
2: What was the Beautiful South album? Hull 4, London Nils will be Hull. Doesn't really work for this.
3: The championship has ended. Birmingham 2, Bristol City 2, and Millwall have beaten Norwich by 3-0. Norwich reduced to 10 players by the end. Lincoln 1, Portsmouth 3 is the latest score. Remember Mason Media now at Lincoln.
2: What the hull?
3: Yeah. Mason Media did come on in that game, obviously on loan from Spurs at the moment. But Manchester United set for defeat here at Hull. Sergei Yakirovich, the manager of Hull, 66 goals they conceded in the championship last season, the fourth highest, sixth in the championship, got through the playoff final on the other side of that madness with Southampton. And United still couldn't score against them. So David Myler obviously involved there as well in the kind of the backroom staff. And that's it. Hull have won. Hull 2, Manchester United 0 in the opening weekend of the Premier League season. The gift that just keeps on giving. And Linda Murray, you'll have to drown your sorrows later.
1: I might be going straight for a drink after that one. But it can only get better from here.
3: You were speaking to Tommy Martin about you're really enjoying, because we obviously have this on Football Saturday every week here on Off the Ball and News Talk, that we have the context, we have the conversation around everything, where I think we're almost like sports coverage is kind of gone. It's into this new place where the conversation now is almost as important as the match and the people involved in the conversation. Why is it scratching your itch?
2: I think it's just maybe it's just a function of the social media age. I think social media, YouTube, fan content, that whole world has changed the way that we consume, that people consume football, or sport, football in particular, being the most, being the biggest in terms of global interest. Going back even to the sort of the chat rooms and the fan blogs and the forums, it moved away from, oh, I have to read, you know, Brian Glanville in the Sunday Times, or, you know, Hugh McAvaney to find out what I think, or the BBC being the you know, football, turn on Football Focus on a, you know, and the final score, all those sort of gatekeeper, cultural gatekeepers, you know, it's across many genres. It's a lot more democratic now. People, you know, fan channels, podcasts, there, you know, that started to move things away to the point where the gatekeepers no longer had possession of the product in terms of the analysis of it. The explosion of outlets, the sheer volume of content around it, you know, there's personalities involved now. The sheer ability to consume so much content around football in particular now, it has started to dwarf the actual 90 minutes itself. And my day job is, you know, talking about a match, previewing a match, talking about it at halftime and talking about it afterwards. I've heard people say that maybe that sort of whole sort of format is less and less what people want. People want watch-alongs and, you know, clips. Maybe even the 90 minutes are people watching full 90 minutes with the same intensity? Certainly, you know, the whole thing has just changed so much that I kind of felt a real sense this season. Like the couple of things really brought it home to me. I was kind of conscious of Sky promoting their coverage this season, and I kind of kept feeling the sense that I was being, they were promoting Roy's here, you know, Mike is here, the lads are here, and Gary Neville's here, Carragher's jumping up and down, that they were almost saying, this is what it is. The lads are back. The football's over there, yeah, okay, but the lads are back, so that's why you should be with us. Interestingly as well, big development during the World Cup, Netflix took Gary Lineker's The Rest Is Football podcast and put it on Netflix every day because they want to get that return viewer experience where you're not just watching a box set and buggering off, then you're going there every day. And everybody thought that Netflix and the streamers were going to come in and blow the whole market up for rights, but it's almost like they've gone, actually, people just like watching people just yak about this thing with zero footage. Let's get them to do that,
3: yeah,
2: and get the viewers in that way. And I now see Disney Plus have signed up the stick to football to carry that as well. So it's like it's just almost like the whole narrative. Like I made at the start of this conversation about the Premier League, I'm very sure I never watched less actual 90 minutes of matches, but I never listened to more talk about it last season.
3: Yeah,
2: like I genuinely must listen to about 6 to 10 hours a week.
3: Because it's not as well about the quality. Football. I know what you mean, that you don't need almost the match to consume the punditry, but isn't it also about the quality of the punditry? Because like Eamon Dunphy and John Giles in this country were the gold standard, and they haven't been replaced effectively, in my view. Mm. But we all tuned in for Liam Brady, Eamon Dunphy and John Giles, like religiously. We literally tuned in for that, and that was more important than the Ireland match at times.
2: Yeah, that was... maybe that was a precursor to what we live in now,
3: yeah.
2: Where, you know, the honesty of their conversations was so compelling. I think now, like, people are not going to listen to your podcast or watch your online show or whatever if it isn't honest, if it isn't so much reflective of the real nature of debate. You know, it could be, if you know, there's different types. You know, you've got your Guardian Football Weekly, which is journals talking, you've got your stick to football, which is guys have been there and done that, and that level, something you might have a more tactical view over here. I think there's still a place for the analysis after the match where they show you actually what happened. I think, look, I personally think we try and do that in Virgin, like with the sort of the breakdown of what happened. I think there's a place for all that, but the market is just, it's vast now. It's vast. And it doesn't show any sign of people sort of saying, oh, I've had enough.
3: Who are your favourite pundits, Linda?
1: I think it's saturated at the moment. Okay. And sorry, just to come back to that, Sky Sports jarred a bit with me last night after the match when you had Carragher, Neville and Wright, who started to kind of go on like they were on
3: the podcast,
1: which that didn't feel right to me. That's where I go for that. That doesn't belong here.
3: Yeah.
1: That's what I, and now because they see how successful the podcast is, Sky are saying, right, let's get the three of them together. That doesn't work for me.
2: That's interesting,
1: But when you come back to your favourites, I think I'll always remember when I moved to the States in 2000, and I remember, turning on ESPN for Champions League football, at 12 o'clock in the day, and Tommy Smith being on.
3: From Lad, was he?
1: Yeah. And
2: the onion bag.
1: Just in the back of the onion bag. But one of the first things I ever heard him say, and it was literally one first 5 minutes of a game, somebody kind of just shoved so, and he got hooshed over the line there, and I just thought, this is, that to me, it was a voice from home when you're far from home, which that doesn't kind of translate as much anymore. I think Timmy McCarthy on the basketball is always brilliant. Sid Waddell on the darts was always amazing. Passion always comes through. And, I think, obviously I'm a Celtic fan, Ali McCoys wouldn't have been high on my list of favourite people back in the day. I do enjoy listening to him on the commentary because I think he just brings that bit of personality to it. If you have somebody kind of serious beside him, and I thought that was the problem last night with Sky Sports, was you have to have the right mix and the right blend. I think it's a generational thing as well. Kids are not sitting watching 90 minutes of football, but they are tuning in. There's tens of thousands of young United fans now will tune into these fan things on YouTube and on Instagram and on TikTok to hear to hear people going mental about that result.
3: And we also live at times in a rage society too. So the instant rage, whether it's manufactured or genuine, is an easy
2: narcissism around at the moment. I say this as obviously a complete narcissist because
3: you're not as big a narcissist as I am.
2: We're obviously a room, we're full of, this is a Narcissist Anonymous here. But I'm old enough to remember when it was. You sort of sat down and turned on, Bob Wilson on Football Focus, and Des Lynam and Brian Moore and all these guys, and they were authorities. These were authorities. I don't think anybody really thinks anybody's an authority anymore. I think everybody thinks they are an authority themselves. And get me a microphone and a webcam and watch my show. I think there's a narcissism now that. Maybe it's a democratization, and again, those gatekeepers have been cast aside. I still think there's a place for go back to the athletics thing. I'm delighted that Greg Allen got so much kudos for his commentary of Mark English winning the gold around the world. The clip was shared around the world in terms of his commentary. I don't know. I'm not on TikTok particular, but I don't think Greg is big on TikTok or social media. I might be wrong, but he certainly, to me. Not know him. No, I don't know him. But he's a man who knows his field. He's a professional broadcaster. He is an expert. He's able to do the job, and he rose to the moment because he was a pro, and he knew his subject, and he wasn't screeching and shouting, crying, roaring. He was delivering. A commentary on a major event in a textbook manner, as all the great commentators down the generations have done it. And that hasn't changed. You still need to be able to have those journalistic skills and that knowledge. And I think that I was really pleased to see that, because I kind of feel like we're in an age now where so much is that you might have thought was valued in all across the media in terms of journalism. Has been devalued in the internet age, and I think maybe there's still a place for those, that sort of professional.
3: No, well said, absolutely, and completely correct too.
1: I think as well. I don't know if you heard Agassi during Wimbledon this year. He was.
3: Well, his book is
1: incredible. It's
3: even Shane Hannah just finished it there last week. Our producer here, so.
1: It's but it was
3: ghostwritten by one of the top writers, one of these amazing writers. So obviously, they both found a way. He's able to tell a story through the voice as well. So that was important as well.
1: But I thought he was just, it was one of those where you're kind of sitting watching it, and you know, at first it wasn't registering with you who, but literally he was seeing things before the players were seeing them.
3: Yeah,
1: and you know, you kind of tuned in, who is that? And you kind of, is it Agassi? He is so knowledgeable. But it's not, he doesn't come across as condescending or demeaning. It's just absolutely, it's just pure, almost coaching, sitting in the box watching it. And he would say, you know, something that what a player needs to do. Two or three points later, you'd hear it coming from their coach down to them, and then they'd be doing it on the court, you know. So I think there still is a place for that, you know, just proper, insightful commentary. I think a lot, you know, back in the day with the likes of kind of Brian Moore, and that was, they were the only people probably on the planet that were able to see every game every week. None of us were really in that position. Mm. So it was hard to be an authority across everything and, you know, across every club. Whereas everybody can do that now if you want to. You have that kind of access to games and stuff. So, but I definitely think the mix still needs to be there for, you know, for mainstream media, the mix still needs to be there of, you know, serious and, you know, your kind of personalities then mixed in with it as well.
3: 0879 180 180. You just read Carragher's article in Indo. I feel the horse has bolted. Virtual struggle again this year due to the physicality of his opponents, and it's sad how the biggest, strongest and fastest as opposed to the guys who can create magic. Love the show. Did an FAI course with Tommy. Top man. Thanks, guys. Great to have you back. This is Ger in Dublin. So thank you, Ger, for your text. And a bit of a left field one. Isn't it a perfect time to bring the Northern Ireland and Republic of Ireland football teams together? Both teams about the same level right now. Michael or Martin O'Neill should be the manager, says Pat. So that's another WhatsApp.
2: That old chestnut.
1: How long have we got on that?
3: We probably won't get to that. But we just might
2: an hour on its own for that.
3: We might just touch before. I don't know. You both have got work to do because you have not seen the Mourinho documentary yet. So I have seen it. And I can understand now, back to once again the internet age and the media, why he's back at Real Madrid. Because on the basis of the last 10 years of Spurs and Fenerbahce and Benfica and Roma, this guy is busted flush compared to Pep and Klopp. But the box office nature, the fusion of entertainment and football now is the reason in my head, and maybe the disciplinarian element to it as well, of why he's back at Real Madrid. He's been given the chance again at the biggest club in the world, most successful European club. But the documentary, you realise that, but even almost back to the start of what we were saying about an hour ago, that is a bit missing at the moment.
1: I think I'm always a bit wary of watching anything where the person it's about is the person who's produced it or has, you know, manufactured the whole thing. But in saying that, I do think there's certain personalities can get away with that. I thought, you know, the Alex Ferguson one, it was brilliant and an incredible insight. They have to be willing to give everything. And to, you know, and from what I've heard about the Pep one as well, that sounds like he's absolutely given everything. So I'm currently watching the Nadal one, which is what's holding me up. I'm watching the Mourinho, and it to be honest, it's not great. You're not getting a huge insight. You know, there's a lot of, he's really injured, he's forcing himself to play, here's what happened. You know, you're not getting an insight into the person. I think there's a Djokovic one starting next week. I can't remember which streamer that's on, but you know, I think that might be a little bit more interesting. But again, I don't think he'll give everything as someone who's still playing. So there is a place to get an insight into what makes these people tick. You know, Klopp is another one I'd love to see. If you get that insight, then it's absolutely brilliant television.
2: Like Linda, just back from holidays, so I couldn't persuade the family to sit down and watch the Mourinho documentary in the south of France last week, much to my disappointment.
3: Chagrin.
2: Too much Bordeaux and cheese.
3: John. Van Rouge.
2: Yeah, Van Rouge. I agree with you. I think he's a busted flush. I think Florentino Perez,
3: I think of the shirt sales in Far East, I think.
2: I don't know if he, you know, I don't know, look, he's obviously thought, right, you lot, you need somebody to whip you into shape. And he felt that the time under Mourinho, albeit they didn't win the Champions League, they won the league, they put it up to Barcelona, you know, over the top in terms of how they put it up to Barcelona, but they got under the skin of the Catalans. That was Mourinho's thing. That was when he was at his sort of dastardly worst. It changed something in Mourinho that time. He lost, you know, I'm sure, look, you might say how it comes across in the documentary. There was, before the Real Madrid time, that sourness I think I've heard a quote from Frank Lampard. He said what he noticed about when he came back to Chelsea the second time was that the defeats were taking longer, or the bad things were taking longer to get over than the good things. So I think maybe that, you know, general maybe passing of time. The sour, the darkness seemed to predominate post Real Madrid rather than the charisma.
3: Yeah.
2: Of the pre, but you know, you distinctly remember how those players at Chelsea, obviously Porto, but Chelsea and Inter loved.
3: Yeah.
2: Loved him. Like Damien Duff, to this day, I remember speaking to Duffer when he was towards the end of his career. He was at Fulham, I think. And he came in and did a Champions League game for us, and it was Chelsea, and he just says, love that man. Love. He's still the gaffer. What a man. What a man. The when he left Inter, you know, the footage of, yeah.

0: and then it was gone. And now, and since it's been almost, you know, totally, you know, I just think maybe players have changed and they don't respond to him, or maybe that's part of it. But I think this will be fascinating. But I just can't. I can't see it. Can't see it work.
1: No, I think when I was thinking about the best or worst documentaries, and we'll get to this again another time, when you're thinking about When We Were Kings or The Two Escobars or Senna or Maradona or the Hillsborough documentary, the sad one, or Touching the Void or A Year Till Sunday, they're generally outward. They're done by other people about certain subjects or topics or tragedies or great things. They're not in-house.
0: Absolutely.
2: Yeah, and I think you always get a better insight into people from that, you know, and I think you get a more rounded kind of story from that. I think the 30 for 30, I don't think there's a bad one of them, you know. It's the Once Brothers, I think that's
1: Once Brothers,
2: that's
1: incredible.
2: And
1: there's room, I think, in Ireland, because A Year Till Sunday was kind of an accident of the Galway GAA, but it's a beautiful accident because they won the All-Ireland, but there is something. Now, they could have a bog standard one, but there's something beautifully out there about Mayo.
2: That could
1: be done. It's there.
0: I go back to it again. I made the point earlier about the accessibility. Maybe it's an Irish thing. Maybe it's our personalities. If somebody was sitting in a corner with a camera, obviously the proof is in the goal. We won. It didn't hurt them at all. Maybe we wouldn't feel comfortable with it. The dressing room is sacrosanct, etc. But imagine the story you would have had, you know, out of that, if you had taken that from start to finish.
1: Yeah.
0: Mm. You know, and I get it. I remember around the time when they tried to do the Netflix for the Six Nations. And basically, you know, I think the Italians and maybe the Scots were up for it in terms of access. Mm-hmm. Ireland just went,
1: no,
0: very little, like minimal. And the reason for it being, there was a lot of stuff about rugby IP, you know, that term in terms of like letting your opponent see what you're up to. But as well, to be fair, they felt Andy Farrell, they felt that they create an environment within their environment, within the team, where people who might necessarily be outgoing were able to be themselves. And that had contributed to how successful the team were. And they didn't want to trade off any of that by allowing the outside to come in. So it's not always possible. I always go back to The Last Dance.
1: Yeah. Mm-hmm.
0: And what makes that The Last Dance is obviously it's a great story. Jordan is just off the charts, you know, compelling. But the absolute like reams of stuff that they had of behind the scenes in the dressing rooms. Mm-hmm. Jordan in the back room gambling with the security guard or the, you know, phenomenal.
1: And that's also what will, if you remember, what memories does COVID bring back to you? And most people in their head is a lot of people would have The Last Dance be one of the first things they think about. But unfortunately, we've run out of time. Tommy Martin,
0: Last
1: Dance of this conversation. So thank you so much for your wisdom and insight as always. Tommy Martin, Virgin Media.
0: Pleasure, John.
1: Television presenter and Linda Marr, features editor of the Irish Daily Mail. Thank you so much. And drown your sorrows now, Linda. After Manchester United's 2-0 defeat to Hull in the Premier League. This is Off the Ball Saturday News Talk. Lots more twists and turns to come between now and five. We're back after this break.
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1: 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Now chew. You're standing in a vast desert. The air is minty. Chew. In the distance, the day arrives.
2: Hello.
1: Chew. You say, hello, day, we meet again. Chew. You shake hands. Chew. The day has a strong grip. Chew. But yours is stronger. Extra gum. Chew good.
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8: Welcome back, folks. Off the Ball Saturday here on News Talk. It's John Duggan with you through to five. Shane Hannan, our producer, back in studio with me and Shane. Hull City 2, Manchester United 0 in the Premier League. What more can be said?
9: Humbled on Humberside, I think, is one of the headlines that have come in already.
8: Goals in the first half by Ajayi and Mendy, two defenders.
9: Yeah, we were wondering what the celebration was that looked like a bicycle earlier with the Hull fans enjoying it. It's they were the mauling Tigers. They're of course Hull City are the Tigers, and they were mauling the Manchester United supporters.
8: Right, okay.
9: So that's what they were doing.
8: They had only 28% of the ball, Hull, but they win.
9: Look, they're a big, big team, Hull City. Like, and that's one thing we'll take away from today. They are very physical. They're large. They will be a threat from set pieces, and both of those goals today for Hull came courtesy of set pieces. If you look back at the first goal, John, Harry Maguire is marking Nusair Mazraoui at the end. Like, he's literally hugging him. Like, it's remarkable. And Mazraoui would have been probably the closest player to stop that goal from happening. And as look, my friends in the WhatsApp group are reminding me of, you know, Harry Maguire a couple of months ago was putting out statements when he wasn't in the World Cup squad for England.
8: Yeah.
9: Poor performance from him today. Poor performance from Aidan Heaven. Santos and Tielemans did not work together. Look, it's only one game, but it's a poor start for Manchester United. And then, apparently, according to Laurie Whitwell, who was in the ground, the stadium announcer comes on towards the end and says, tells the Manchester United supporters that the 3:03 and 5:03 p.m. trains back to Manchester have been cancelled. So the Hull fans started chanting, "You're going home in a taxi." So just an all-round bad day for Manchester United supporters and for the supporters in the ground, but brilliant stuff from Hull City. And these thoughts that they will break all records in terms of the lowest points ever in a Premier League season are pretty much gone, I would imagine.
8: Three games kick off at three in the Premier League, folks. Everton, Crystal Palace, Ipswich Town against Sunderland and Nottingham Forest versus Leeds United. So the Everton team, Jake O'Brien on the bench today, folks. We have Pickford in goal, Roll, Tarkowski, the captain, Branthwaite and Mikulenko, Armstrong and Hackney, Hayden Hackney coming from Middlesbrough, Njai, Dewsbury Hall and George with Barry up front. Henderson in goal for Palace, the captain, Canvo, Richards and Riyad, Munoz, Kamada, Warshan and Mitchell, Nketiah, McNeil, former Everton player, of course, and Mateta leading the line for that match at the Hill Dickinson Stadium. We also have, as I said, Ipswich in action with Dara O'Shea against Sunderland. Is he in the team? Yes, he is, as captain, Dara O'Shea. So Sherpin and goal. O'Shea picked it right back, according to the Premier League website. Diop, who's obviously signed recently, Greaves and Davis, Nunez, Lukic, Sasa Lukic, Fashawu, Maeda, who's come from Celtic, and Ciso and Emerson for Ipswich, who, not a bad team, to be fair. Ruffs and goal for Sunderland, Meunier, Thomas Meunier, the Belgian, coming into the setup there. Ballard, Onine, Mandava, Siddiqui, Granit-Xhaka, Hume, Lefebvre, Angulo and Brian Brobby. That's the Sunderland team for that match at Portman Road, which kicks off at 3 o'clock. We also have Nottingham Forest against Leeds United. So the team's in for that one. And for Nottingham Forest, we have Sells in goal, Mario, Cunha and Milenkovic, William, Sangari, McAtee and Aina, Gibbs White, the captain, Jesus and Ndoye. And for Leeds, Trafford in goal, new signing, another one, Muharimovic is also coming to the club. He's in the back three with Rodon and Biol. Bogle, Ampadu, the skipper, Stack and Justin, Calvert-Lewin, Harry Wilson, a great new signing for Leeds, and Aronson. 3 o'clock matches, Shane.
9: Keep an eye on the Irish in the Championship as well. Adamida starting for Swansea City today after his goal off the bench within 60 seconds last week as well. You have Jimmy Dunn and Harvey Vale starting for Queen's Park Rangers. We'll keep an eye on all of these Irish players, of course. Mays Amelia, by the way, came on for his Championship debut for Lincoln City today, albeit in defeat. They lost 3-1 at home to Portsmouth in the Championship. But Amelia came on with, 70-odd minutes left, gone on the watch, 75 minutes on the watch for his Championship debut. Phil Azaz, by the way, starting as well for Southampton today. Ryan Manning also starting for them. So Azaz back into the starting team. So hopefully some goal scorers in green across the afternoon, John.
8: 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So you're touching upon those Championship matches there. Birmingham City 2, Bristol City 2 results. Lincoln 1, Portsmouth 3 and Millwall 3, Norwich 0. 3 o'clock matches in the Championship. Blackburn Rovers against Middlesbrough. Derby County versus Cardiff. Preston versus Wolves. QPR against Bolton. Southampton up against Stoke. Swansea versus Sheffield United. West Ham against Charlton. And Wrexham versus Watford. In the Women's FAI Cup, 4 o'clock start for Cork City versus Shelburne. Athlone and Galway meet at 7:35. Horse racing wise, we have, remember, big races at York and the Curragh this afternoon. At the Curragh, the 140 went to Akula, the 11-8 favourite, and then the 215 went to Bear on the Run, 14-1 winner. Dylan Bramock Monagle riding the first three winners of the day, including that 14-1 shot. And the debutante stakes for fillies has been won by an outsider. Well, compared to the favourite, Green Empress has won that at a price of 11-4. So Dylan Bramock Monagle absolutely flying the Donegal jockey at the Curragh. Killarney also staging a meeting today. The 125 there went to Manella Hollow, 11-2 shot. The 2 o'clock going to Golden Handshake, which we all want, obviously, in life. 11-10 on favourite. And we have York, the City of York Stakes, the Group 1, going to post at about 5 minutes time. The Ebor Handicap, remember, is the big one. 3:35 post time at York. A 1 mile, 6 furlong race. 22 runners for the Ebor. Big one, that one, at York. Willie Mullins had Love Me Tender declared for that race and been heavily backed all week, Love Me Tender, for William Buick, who's now, what, a 7-2 shot. Was 12-1 a few days ago. Emit with Ryan Moore on board, a 4-1 shot. Hopewell Rock, 13-2. A class leader, 7s. Tarion's 9s. Dakiri Bay, 10-1. But William Mullins' horse, big favourite, Love Me Tender for the Ebor. We'll have the result of that on Football Saturday. If you want to get in touch with the conversation for Football Saturday, you can. 087 9180 180. Thank you for the moment, Shane Hannon. We've got Owen Doyle, Johnny Ward, Stephen Doyle, and Kevin Kilbane between now and 5 o'clock here on your radio. This is Off the Ball Saturday on News Talk. We're back after this.
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19: Good afternoon, I'm Cliona Dwyer. A woman in her 80s who was hit by a car in a crash in County Mayo has died. The pedestrian was knocked down at Glebe Street, Ballinrobe on Thursday at around 4:20pm. She has since passed away from her injuries at Mayo General Hospital. Gardaí are appealing to anyone who witnessed the crash to come forward. A man has been charged with the murder of an Irish woman in Melbourne, Australia. The 45-year-old appeared before Melbourne Magistrates Court and has been remanded in custody until his next court appearance in February. The woman, who's understood to be a young mother, has yet to be formally identified. Police said the pair were known to each other and have confirmed both are Irish nationals. The Department of Foreign Affairs is providing consular assistance. The US has imposed a 50% tariff on $20 billion worth of goods from Canada, which has promised to retaliate against its historic ally. Donald Trump's tax on imports will hit about 5% of the goods Canada ships to the US every year, which range from hockey sticks to tongue depressors. Mark Carney, Canada's Prime Minister, says his country will retaliate. Economist Jim Parris says the Canadians are standing up to the US president.
20: This is not the end of it. You know, this will continue and eventually a deal will be agreed, but I think it is only right and proper that the Canadians would stand up to the US administration on this. And I think it's high time that a lot of other countries around the world did the same thing.
19: Rainwater has poured into underground train stations in New York City, where flooding has turned roads into rivers. There have been tornado warnings too, including in Long Island. Cars are seen floating in Brooklyn, where trees also downed power cables. A student killed in a sword attack at a high school in Sweden has been identified as a 17-year-old girl. It happened in the city of Fagersta, northwest of the capital Stockholm, while classes were underway. Waxworks of Britain's Harry and Meghan at Madame Tussauds in London have been given a little update. The Duke and Duchess of Sussex have been given suitcases and placed next to the Royal Guard. The museum says it wants to mark their upcoming move back to the UK. And that's your news for now.
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19: Better clear spells will develop through the early evening with just the chance of the odd light shower in the north and west. Highs of 16 to 21 degrees. And now you're up to date on News Talk.
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8: Welcome back to Off the Ball Saturday on News Talk. It's John Duggan with you through to five. This is Football Saturday. You can WhatsApp us 0879 180 180, joined in studio by the ex-English League and League of Ireland striker Owen Doyle and the broadcaster and journalist Johnny Ward. Good afternoon, gents.
22: Hey, John.
23: Hi, JD.
8: Also going to speak to Off the Ball's Premier League commentator Stephen Doyle over the next hour on this first weekend of the season, then between 4 and 5, the former Republic of Ireland international. Kevin Kilbane will join us on the line from Canada. Manchester United fans, what was that? A 2-0 defeat to Hull City in the Premier League in the opening weekend. Please explain what happened, if you can. Is it a blip or is it something a bit more worrying for you? 0879 180 180. The details of the match. John Egan playing for Hull, who've been promoted. They were sixth in the championship and then they won the playoff final. So you're thinking this team is going to be, what, 20th? But Semi Ajayi, Nigerian international, scores resulting from a corner. That was in the 17th minute. And then another set piece, Nobel Mendy, the new signing, another defender, scoring 7 minutes before the break. Manchester United had no answers. They had 72% of the ball, but they couldn't find the back of the net. So that's the Premier League, isn't it? You do have the thing in the Premier League where a team can beat another team. Johnny, you watched the whole match.
23: Yeah, it's very much, I suppose, death taxes and us talking about Man United on the show and how they... I will always disappoint you, I will always let you down, as the words of the Manson song. This was just very much to Hull and back, JD. It really was.
8: I made this quip an hour ago.
23: Oh, man.
8: The Only Fools and Horses episode.
23: Which, you know what's unique about that episode?
8: You've said this on the show before.
23: Yeah, there's no... it was funny when Caroline Ahern started off, when she was trying to push the office to the BBC, she had an awful lot of sway because of Mrs. Merton. And I think the BBC, was the BBC were showing it, they were kind of sceptical about the royal family, rather, as a concept. And Caroline Ahern, the big thing in the royal family was she didn't want any audience. There couldn't be any laughter. It had to feel like you were in the living room. And she was absolutely adamant on this. And she basically said, I'm going to pull out a Mrs. Merton unless I get my way on this. So it works really well in The Office. But the to Hull and Back episode of Only Fools and Horses is the only episode where there's no... studio audience, so it's a bit strange in that regard. But they did go to Hull and Back today, JD, and before the game,
8: a bit like Football Saturday, really, no audience, no laughter.
23: Yeah. Well, Man United provide us with plenty. Like, I don't know, like the betting, I'd say it was the shortest price with the bookmakers they've been for an away game in the Premier League in a long, long time. Like, they were raging hot favourites. And looking
8: what
23: up,
8: price for Hull.
23: Hull would have been around about 10 or 12 to 1.
8: What?
23: Yeah, because Man United were 4 to 11. You were a very, very short price favourites, which was a bit surprising. But as I looked into it, all of the talk was that Hull totally overachieved last season. They have a really good Bosnian manager who's like, he has them in good nick. But, you know, some of the analysts I read were saying that with another manager that had been near the relegation zone last season, obviously came up via the playoffs. But it had that feeling of Man United fans starting the season straight into a hangover. Like, it was, you know those early Saturday games? It's in Hull, like an unfashionable place in England, playing a small club, and they never got going. Like, absolutely. It was two set pieces that won the game. But other than that, like, Hull had a really good attitude. McBurnie up top, he's kind of, I think he's from Leeds. He's kind of one of these relatively local guys you can see the fans love. There was a great atmosphere in the ground. A lot of kind of hard-working players that I wouldn't know much about at all. Obviously, Egan and a few others I'd have heard of. But Man United, they just... like it'll bring up the debate again about Michael Carrick, because Michael Carrick, essentially, let's be honest, he only got the job because of his history with Man United. And that's not to say he did a brilliant job last season. But I did make this point at the time, like, you can't really judge him on that short, amount of time. You have to look at his overall body of work. And it's only one game, JD, but you'd look today at Bruno Fernandes. If he's offered for Man United, they're so reliant on him. He had an extremely long season last season going into the World Cup. I think Liverpool have seven players who played at the World Cup, but for the likes of Man United, if Bruno Fernandes is offered, and he was quiet today, Tielemans didn't really figure. He was taken off. Cunha was taken off. Dorgo was sent off. Salas was taken off. All of these players were taken off. They had all the ball, but they actually created very, very little. They had half chances, and I was amazed at how bad they were. It's only one game, but it's you're already thinking they'll kind of do well to finish in the top four.
8: They were showing Croke Park energy. Mazraoui, Maguire, Heaven, and Shaw. That's not good enough, is it? As a back four.
1: No. Look, the back four hasn't really changed much in recent years, and Heaven has come through. Obviously, the counter got him off Arsenal. He was a young boy, but he's come through. They seem to be kind of trying to, when they go into the transfer market, really sort out the top end of the pitch. And they probably did that last year, in essence, getting Mbeumo and Cunha and Sesko in, or they thought they did. And now they're working their way back. You know, they're at the Saunders midfield after getting, I believe, has got over the line there, Santos in midfield. You'd imagine maybe that's the way they're thinking here, is like, we'll start from the top and work our way back. I don't know if there's much logic to it. I'm not really sure. But no, it's a defence that worries you, like, you know. But I got the last 15 minutes of it in here, and you're hearing, like, on the radio, whatever, they're losing 2-0, expecting to come in and just see Hull parked in the box and just, you know, you'd have them penned in, and that was not the case. They just look completely devoid of ideas, struggling to break them down. Hull defensively were never troubled. You know, like, I still think Hull finished 20th. You know, like, I don't think, like, and it's just, this is a failure for Man United here, rather than, and don't get me wrong, not taking much away from Hull here. This is a Man United failure here today. But, like, even the whole, like, the Premier League this year, for me, like, usually you're kind of desperate for the comeback. I think maybe with the World Cup, how intense that was, the amount of games, and you're up all hours of the night, and my body was all over the shop anyway, trying to deal with watching as many games as possible. That I wasn't really, like, not that I wasn't looking forward to it, but I wasn't itching for it to come back to Premier League this season. Now I want it back after this result this morning. Now I am delighted that it's back.
8: Owen Doyle is a red, and not the Man United, like, red.
1: Unbelievable. What a start to the Premier League season. This completely changes my, like, top five, top six. When you're going to ask predictions later on now after this. I can't see anyone in the top six going to Hull.
8: I was supposed to bet it because there's nothing else in town. There's no other show in town.
3: Yeah.
8: Championship's over in GAA. Yeah. As much as we like the club, we'll get excited about that in December. Rugby's not starting until later in the year. And look, the Six Nations is a big thing anyway, generally, right? Golf's over. The majors are over. The Athletics is over. There's nothing else. It's the League of Ireland, obviously, Johnny.
23: I was at Ori last night, so, like, that's my bread and butter. But if you are a football fan, yeah, it's back. If you are a sports fan, there's not much going on at the moment. The GAA Championship is very compressed. Just on Man United, I was surprised at the lack of hunger and urgency in the last, like, two goals is not a position where you can't come back and get something out of the game. Their press and their level of effort in the last few minutes would worry me if you're a Man United fan, because you're like, they overachieved last season under Carrick, but is Carrick the answer? And that was a big factor today. And I mean, as I say, they had a lot of possession, but Rashford came on at half time. You know, he'll have better days, but I think two things to take away from the game. Hull have a great attitude. Like, they'll work really hard, and if you're off it, they will pick up points at home. But where Man United slot in now, I don't know. And you're talking about the defending, like, the two set pieces. An awful lot of chat in recent years about how Arsenal put so much effort into set pieces and almost changed the game. And even last night in Oriel, you could see how important set piece work was. But these weren't, like, unbelievable set pieces, JD. They were just very badly defended, really badly defended, fairly straightforward stuff. There was a moment kind of early on in the game where Maguire was caught in a 50-50 and was very lucky not to get booked, and it wasn't even given as a free. That's another aspect of the Premier League that's going to be, I think, good this season, but it will be a challenge if you're trying to analyse it. The ball's going to be in play more often, and it's going to be intense for players. And Man United looked very much off it. Like, I'm not, and it's hard to know, like, as a coach, how you prepare teams who, how you prepare players who played at the World Cup, like you have to ease off them, but you also want them to be ready for the start of the season. Man United looked like they had a hangover from pre-season.
8: Rice looked actually, to be fair,
23: good last night,
8: as did Saka. 0879 180 180, folks. Manchester United fans, what happened? Is it just a bad day at the office, or is it something that you have to be a bit worried about now, given the way you started today? Everton 0, Crystal Palace 0, Ipswich 0, Sunderland 0. Nottingham Forest 0, Leeds 0. As I said before, 3 o'clock, if you were listening, Jacob Bryan on the bench for Everton, Darragh O'Shea captains Ipswich today. And in the Championship, we have had goals in the 3 o'clock games. Blackburn Rovers 0, Middlesbrough 1, Preston 0, Wolves 1. It's at Hampton 1, Stoke 0, and West Ham 0, Charlton 1. The other matches are goalless. There were 3 games earlier which are finished. Birmingham City 2, Bristol City 2, Lincoln 1, Portsmouth 3, and Millwall 3, Norwich City 0. The Women's FAI Cup match between Cork and Shelburne gets underway at 4 o'clock. Notable speeches won the City of York Stakes. The group won there at York at a price of 9-4. The favourite, the Ebor, goes to post at 3.35. I suppose we can't get carried away, Owen Doyle, and read too much into this, can we?
23: No,
1: of course not. I don't think any of their top six will go up there and lose 3 points.
8: Yeah.
1: You know, go the whole way and concede and go away with defeat or whatever. But that's a terrible, terrible start for them. Like, you know, he's now Carrick is just on the back foot. And like, he probably hasn't experienced that yet, really.
8: Mm.
1: You know, since he's gone in there and it's kind of just been more or less good, strong momentum. He's got Europe to deal with this year as well. Going to be more testing for him as a manager and the club as a whole. But getting carried away with it? No, of course not. It's only the first game of the season.
8: Well, we have a texter here, lads. This is why United fans don't text you. It's the first match of the season. Silly to say it brings up the debate about Carrick. There's no debate except in your heads.
23: Well, Carrick's, I mean, for a job as big as Man United, Carrick didn't have the CV to get it. It's as simple as that. Whether you give a manager, this happened a bit with Solskjaer as well, you can be bought by a manager on the basis of like a half a season or whatever. And Carrick did very well last season, there's no doubt about that, but you can't read too much into that. And you would have been expecting a lot more from those players today.
1: I think it's hard for them not to give him the job.
23: It is.
1: Like the way it was going, and for him to get Champions League football, I remember at the start of it, like all the questions, how is he? Has he got a chance at this? And everyone's like, no. But if he gets Champions League, then he deserves it. And that's what he did. You know, that's what he did. Like, he completely changed how he play, put more stability in there.
8: Another United texter, same old United, the same cycle over the last few years. Well, it might not be United texter. Here's another texter. This is what happens when you use sentimentality to give a novice the manager's job at one of the biggest clubs in the world. United never learned. This is a disgraceful result. You don't start two new players in the middle. They started Santos and Tielemans there.
23: Tielemans is a good sign, I think, but he didn't. He wasn't really influential.
8: They're not Tonali and Fernandez, are they? Mm. Or maybe just Spurs overpay, Owen Doyle?
1: You must be an excited puppy now, eh?
8: First time in a decade since Pochettino being as excited.
1: What's the record?
8: Wait for it all to go wrong.
23: What do you think De Zerbi will do in terms of something new tactically that he's going to introduce to this very, very quickly evolving game of football?
8: I think it depends Marmoush signs or not. But it'll be intense. And I think, look,
1: I think Marmoush plays as a nine, like up top.
8: Yeah, well, who else is going to? Solanke? Mm. Is he good enough, Solanke, to do it? Okay, the lads will look to control the park, the pivot players. And you'll hope to get Paro forward, Udogi, if he plays forward, get them forward. And then he'll use the players in the wide positions and get Maddison, when he's fit, maybe to pull the strings a bit.
1: I don't think Maddison gets near that to him now with the other signings.
8: Yeah, but is he going to play? What's he going to do? 4-2-3-1?
1: Well, that's how he does play. Like, and even when he was at Brighton, he was the style of football that was brilliant. I love that stat that they had at Brighton where
8: he's going to be that 10.
1: The goal kicks. Well, they've lost. They've got like Kulusevski.
8: Simons.
1: Simons. He's out for a while, though, isn't he?
8: Out until the new year.
1: So. These new signings as well. Fernandez is more of an industrial one, isn't he, in the middle of the pitch?
8: Yeah,
1: like,
8: that's what I'm saying.
1: Tonali. It's definitely exciting as I'm sure being a Tottenham fan because this have you any memory of these type of transfer windows in recent years?
8: No,
1: like in the last 20 years even.
8: No, because Kane came through the ranks. Ali came through the ranks. There was no real fanfare about Alderweireld and Vertonghen coming in.
1: They bought
8: Eriksen. Yeah, but they didn't.
1: He was young. Yeah, he came from MK Dons.
8: MK Dons. So you know. they haven't.
1: It was dribs and drabs of signings. Not like
8: Ken Dembele for a while was the record signing, and he made no impact in the club. So there hasn't been this kind of explosion probably since the late 80s. To be honest, or like when they were signing Gazza and Lineker.
23: How do you think Andy Robertson got on?
8: Great in the dressing room as somebody who will like.
23: That's important
8: as that leadership figure. I mean, surely that's why he's been. I mean, the best thing Spurs could have done was get rid of Romero. But Van de Ven, you'd have to think, hopefully he's turned a new leaf and he's been made club captain. Obviously he's with his Dutch. The talk about whether they're going for Gakpo as well. They spent a lot of money on Savinho. The jury's a bit out there, I think. But they've spent, I mean, the thing is, have they spent too much money on these players? But the problem with Spurs is not been spending money on players, it's been spending too little on wages. And wages generally correlates to success, and now I think they've broken their wage structure.
1: There's a rumour regarding that Savinho transfer fee and Marmoush.
8: In terms of the payments to Frankfurt, that Marmoush will go for the less than maybe he would be worth. Yeah. But are you saying to Solanke and Richarlison you're not good enough?
1: Yeah, I can't see Richarlison having a future for the club.
8: But Solanke, who's had injury issues last year, I don't know. But look, they're not going to finish 17th, put it that way.
1: No, and he's a great style of football. Like, it's always very exciting. Like, he proper builds up to the lines. Even I've watched that Marseille team a few times in the Champions League. Really good. Really, really exciting. Gone to the Bernabeu, putting it up to Real Madrid. He's a really good manager. He really is. It's all football, completely playing out from the back to the extreme. But it's exciting. And he's bringing the, and like, he's obviously been given the war chest there to go out and get the players that he needs, and he's doing it aggressively.
8: Yeah.
1: Which is really good. You know, he's got his finger. Like, you know, sometimes you kind of know a football club where the manager mightn't have much say in transfer dealings. Mm. It's not the case there.
8: But he saved the club from absolute disaster.
1: Yeah.
8: So complete disaster. So, okay, well, I've saved you from disaster. Now you give me what I want. Mm. And he's got it. So it seems to be a combustible type of figure who could blow up eventually. But at the moment, everybody's loving him.
23: Where did they finish?
8: Third. I'm just saying that as a Spurs fan, but
1: I wouldn't like you.
23: It's a very difficult.
8: I just have this in my head, right? I have this in my head, and then people are saying, like, get this guy out of this chair, get him out of the radio studio, and never hear from him again. That I think Chelsea can do very well this season. I think Chelsea and Tottenham have no European football. Yeah. We saw what United last season, 15th to 3rd. Man United now have had a shocker today. They've got European football, Champions League. These league games, the Champions League, you need a squad. Like, I watched Arsenal last night. You need a squad like Arsenal's squad. Arsenal are a machine now. Like, Salah came in last night like he'd been there for 5 years. Guimaraes is signed, whatever. Ivaldo, Subamendi, Marino, all these players.
1: Konza, just like, yeah, get an injury to Saliba, go to Konza.
8: So they're Arsenal machine who should win the league. So they're able to cope, I think, with all these matches you have in these league structure, these matches in the Champions League. Liverpool have to build a team under Iraola. How long is that going to take? They've got to build a team, and also with his style of play. Man United, we just discussed, and they got European football now. So Villa have sold a lot of their top players. Newcastle, the Saudis seem to have lost complete interest, and the bottom's fallen out of the club. And even the dressing room, with all the characters have gone out of the dressing room. So I'm thinking of the two clubs that have spent a lot of money, that have no European football, and that can just concentrate in the week to week and work in the training ground, are Chelsea and Tottenham. So that's why I think Chelsea could be second and Spurs
23: third. With two very proven managers.
8: In my head.
23: Yeah.
8: Now, the people think that's absolutely outlandish about Tottenham, but that's what I think.
23: It looks a league that's ripe for surprises.
8: For surprises.
23: It is. Liverpool's first six games are against teams with new manager, for example. Like, it's mad. It's mad stuff. And
8: Manchester City got Pep is gone. So once again, they have all the talent. Can Maresca, as a former coach there, get it out of them quickly? Forget about last week, I think, the Community Shield. But that's like
23: the leader of a country who had ruler with an iron fist for 20 years dying, and all of a sudden, like, it's a complete change, and it'll definitely take time there. So they're really hard to call, Man City. Hugely reliant on Haaland, you'd imagine. And obviously Rodri, who was, to me, the best player at the World Cup, gone. Liverpool is a really interesting one.
1: I wouldn't dismay you're like Tottenham finishing third because of the amount of managers run over, like 9 new managers, five of the top six.
8: Yeah.
23: Like, where would they be budget wise? Where would they be wages wise in the league? Like, they wouldn't be a million miles off.
8: Well, they were a million miles off. I haven't looked at the stats recently. I know the ratio is 42%, I think wages to turnover, which is very low. Like Aston Villa, I think, I would, once again, you need to ring up that guy, Kieran Maguire, the money man. But it just seems to me that Villa are obviously under pressure in the market to change, Spurs are under no pressure in that market. They can spend a lot more even. But this is the thing, have they spent well? and that you think the tonality that they have.
1: I think they have with the signs they brought in. Yeah. I think Marmoush and Savinho, like if they get them, they're very good, honest, hardworking players. Like, and that's embedded in them from for Guardiola. I think like loads of the like Van Hecke, Reubel, and De Zerbi knows him. Andrew Robertson, you know, like he's 10 out of 10.
8: Parra with a good World Cup, has signed a new deal.
1: And Spence out. His character was questioned a lot over the last number of years.
8: He's got Romero and Spence out. Mm. Brian in touch on WhatsApp 0879 180 180 here. This is Off the Ball Saturday, and he's talking Football Saturday. We've Owen Doyle and Johnny Ward in studio. I'm not a United fan, but I would not read anything into their result today with World Cup hangover and transfer window open for two more weeks. The season will not start properly until around the first international break, says Brian.
23: Yeah, it sounds like Areola's going to make. He definitely sounds like he's going to make a few signings if he can for Liverpool. Like, Liverpool are the one.
8: Wingers.
23: I'm really fascinated by how they get on this season, because I feel, you know, Kanate's a loss, but Robertson was probably going to go anyway. Salah, I think Salah was actually an issue last season with probably kind of a bit like James McLean and Tiernan Lynch. Like, I think he undermined the authority of Slot, which didn't help. Now, Slot didn't help himself, but for me, Salah just wasn't performing to the level that he used on the pitch at all, at any stage of the season. He wasn't playing as well as he could. How fit is Isak? Like, and what sort of shape is he going to put? Like, he's spoken a lot about, he's a massive team of, like, analysts under him, and he seems like a really, really thoughtful manager. And he's, I think Liverpool won't lack from his perspective, like, how he'll set up, like, given where he's come from, and he's used to playing a team who are brilliant on the break. Now Liverpool are going to be expected to dominate sort of maybe half, two-thirds of their games, how he'll set them up. But I think that Liverpool will be fresh. They'll be very fresh, because last season was pretty much a write-off. Like, it looked like their heads were gone a long, long way. Like, I think they will come in very much with a manager bounce, like, massively, because Slot seemed to lose the dressing room last season. I don't know what you're expecting. He just seems like a very good guy, good coach, and it'll probably take time, but I think Liverpool will have a good season.
8: I think the big thing with Liverpool is Klopp. Klopp was a generational figure at Liverpool. They hadn't won the league in 30 years. They won the league. They won the Champions League. They won every single trophy. He was a figurehead of the whole city, Merseyside, Liverpool. Delivered on the pitch, but also just almost like a Shankly-esque figure. That is, they haven't been able to replace that. And that is the issue, I think, at Liverpool, that Klopp's departure is still lingering around Liverpool.
23: Yeah, it's not dissimilar to Pep. Like, it was all pervasive.
1: Ferguson at United, for example. Yeah. But I think there's the fact that they went and got Areola, like, definitely, there's no way you can compete with Klopp as a man. So, like, his aura, his personality, really hard to find under a person like that. And, like, very, like, socially very, like, in tune with the city.
23: Yeah.
1: You know, for someone that's not from there to be like that is
23: an incredible thing.
1: But the style of football, they went and got the next best person they could find, and that was Areola, because it's that, what they used to call the heavy metal game, where it's just, like, full-on press. You have to be ultra-fit. Training sessions are very, very hard. All that kind of, all that stuff, and, like, high attacking football, like, and his Bournemouth teams have been brilliant to watch over the last number of years.
23: It sounded like from pre-season he was kind of saying he was looking at the players tiring a bit in matches and saying we're not where we need to be at the moment. But like I looking at his press conferences, he's been very, very open and honest, like, and it sounds like he's definitely eyeing up two or three players in the transfer market. But Liverpool are third favourites. I think they're actually the same price with the bookmakers they were 2 years ago, if that's worth anything. And a friend did get on to me. He backed Hull at 7-1, so maybe they were a bit shorter than what I was saying, but they were certainly big outsiders today.
8: The new boy at Ipswich, Emerson, has scored 1-0 against Sunderland. Everton 0, Crystal Palace 0, and Nottingham Forest 0, Leeds 0 in the 3 o'clock games in the Premier League. Hull beat Manchester United 2-0 earlier. Brentford against Tottenham has got a 5-0 start. In the Championship, results from earlier, Birmingham City 2, Bristol City 2, Lincoln 1, Portsmouth 3, Mason Media did come on. Millwall 3, Norwich 0 a result. Latest scores, Blackburn 0, Middlesbrough 1. Derby and Cardiff are a goal apiece now. Preston 0, Wolves 1. QPR 0, Bolton 0. It's Southampton 1, Stoke 0. Goal is between Swansea and Sheffield United. It's West Ham 0, Charlton 1. And Wrexham 1, Watford 1.
23: It's mad how... I think there was a footage on Instagram the other week I saw of Steve McManaman's first goal for Liverpool. And it's mad how they have no Liverpoolian, I think, in the... in the squad now, have they? Liverpool, it's just mad how international the Premier League is and the struggle of Ireland compared to where we were at the start of the Premier League era.
8: Yeah, Gavin Comiskey did a piece in the Times during the week. I think it's about 12 players he highlighted. I think Bennett could be gone.
23: Yeah, Bennett seems out of favour. It's sporadic at best. Even Segan today, in a high-profile game playing well. But Damien Duff is going to be interesting.
8: Well, it's our adopted club, isn't it? Andrews, Duff, Collins and Kelleher.
23: We'll see how they get on today. I didn't see it with Duffer, but he's not a person who doesn't contradict himself, where he basically said, I'm not getting a job out of Ireland. It'll be challenging for him to live away from his family. I'm not sure what age his kids are, but I've no doubt he's a great father. And this is something that he would have thought very deeply about, living away from them. And Dan McDonald wrote a piece today in the Irish Independent about the presentation he gave and how it impressed him at the club and all of that, but it's going to be fascinating to see him. I'm actually looking forward to seeing him back on the sidelines in some shape.
8: Leeds had a goal disallowed there at the City Ground goal.
1: Yeah, it was Harry Wilson, he was well offside in the end, but they just passed the ball out wide and put a quick ball across the back of the back four in between the goalkeeper and Harry Wilson's there, just to kind of tap it home. So opens his foot, kind of lets it bounce off his foot and kind of sees it into the bottom corner. But he was a good yard and a half offside and the correct decision. I don't know why VAR had to get involved, but it always seems to do. The linesman's flag would have been enough in that situation.
23: I think the thing is going to be better this season.
8: Oh, it has to be.
23: The game today was pretty good. Being at the Shells Ajax game the other night, JD, was just like, that was at Thursday last week. Shell's got this unbelievable goal, and it's so weird when you're at the ground. It's just this weird feeling, and then you're not. I actually, in my match report, I got the wrong idea of who was offside in the build up, but it was just this great moment, and then there was an offside given against Dan Kelly, and Shells were basically back in the tie if they'd scored at that stage. I just hope it's dragging the life out of the game when you have them delays, and I just hope that it sounds like referees are going to have more of a role, a lot more of a role, which I would thoroughly endorse. I think referees getting decisions wrong is absolutely fine, and I hope it'll be a cleaner game this season in terms of just quicker.
8: We have audio of Michael Carrick here speaking to TNT Sports after the Manchester United defeat to Hull. Let's hear from Michael now.
3: Obviously, bits to improve on. It was never going to be perfect today, but I think, going behind and giving ourselves a lot to do makes it more difficult. Probably a typical one of those games with a new promoted team at home. We can't give them much. They got a lot to hold on to, and then after that we had moments, we had opportunities, we just didn't have that spark to then put the chances away or create any more. So yeah, listen, we're bitterly disappointed with the result today, but it won't knock us.
5: Yeah, what are those areas particularly that you think you need to work on after this?
3: I'm not going into areas now. I think it's for us to know, and we'll keep improving through the week and through the games, and when we keep getting stronger as a group. So that'll come. Today's a game we can't ignore it. We've got a lot to learn from it, and we will.
5: How frustrating is it to see two goals conceded from set pieces?
3: Two goals conceded anyways is frustrating. Yeah, for sure, set plays. We've been pretty good at it really over a period of time, and that was the decided the game today. So of course, there's things to improve on. That's one of them from today, which is pretty obvious to say. But in general, we've been pretty good. So again, one game doesn't change a whole direction of everything, and we know that. But we still got to be aware of what we need to get better at.
5: What's the job like now then to ensure that a result like this isn't deflating, both for the group and for the fans?
3: That's one game, It's one game. It's the first game of the season, so it's disappointing enough, and it hurts. Of course, it does. But it's one game, so it doesn't change direction all of a sudden. The whole course of what direction the team's going in on the football club, and we'll stay calm and stay in the bubble and focus on next week.
5: Something that the fans are excited about, I'm sure, is that there are reports that a deal has been agreed for Manchester United to sign Carlos Baleba, and that he was having his medical done today. Can you confirm that?
3: I had all eyes on this today, so any other player of any other club until he's ours, it's not for me to comment on that. If there's anything to be announced on any player, then I'm sure you'd be the first to know.
8: It's Michael a good character.
23: I don't know who the
8: TNT sports reporter.
23: I don't know the reporters.
8: We could find out her name.
23: Very, very, a lot of these post-match interviews are kind of like anodyne and rubbish. Like, there's actually some pointed questions there, but it's what Doyle was saying. Like, he's going to have all of these, like, mind-numbing press conferences now. And if Man United go into this kind of crap run of form, and as you say, they've all these games in Europe, he's going to have to deal more and more with that, which never really was the case last season. It was just nice, a nice clean ride. Probably got easy questions from the press as well. And you can even sense there, after one game, there's a slight bit of tension and narkiness in him. It's like a slight bit, and that's after one game.
8: This is Off the Ball Saturday on News Talk and Football Saturday. Johnny Ward and Owen Doyle in studio. We're back after this break.
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8: Welcome back, folks, to Off the Ball Saturday on News Talk. John Duggan with you 3 to 5 on Football Saturday. Our WhatsApp number 0879 180 180. In the Premier League, Hull 2, Manchester United 0, a result. Latest scores, Everton 0, Crystal Palace 0. It's Ipswich 1, Sunderland 0, and Nottingham Forest 0, Leeds 0. Half five start for Brentford versus Spurs. Championship results, Birmingham 2, Bristol City 2, Lincoln 1, Portsmouth 3, and Millwall 3, Norwich 0. Latest scores, Blackburn Rovers 0, Middlesbrough 1. Derby and Cardiff 1 goal apiece. It's Preston 0, Wolves 1. QPR 0, Bolton 0. Southampton 1, Stoke 1 now. Swansea 0, Sheffield United 0. West Ham 0, Charlton 1. And Wrexham 1, Watford 1. We're going to have Kevin Kilbane on the line between 4 and 5. We've got Owen Doyle and Johnny Ward in studio. And on the line now is Off the Ball's Premier League commentator, Stephen Doyle, the second Doyle we've had on the show today. Stephen, how you doing?
2: Yes, indeed. Myself and Owen, always good to be back together, isn't it, Owen? Keep the doors together. Yeah. I'm sure we'll be on commentary duty throughout the scene.
1: Second best looking as well after coming on to the show. So welcome, Steve-o.
8: Shots fired already. Yeah, Shots fired.
2: Second best player of the two as well.
8: Very good.
1: That's a controversial one. I don't know about that.
23: Mrs. Doyle, the most favourite Doyle?
1: Ah, she'd have to be, wouldn't she?
23: Would she, yeah.
1: Most favourite Doyle?
23: Most well-known
1: Doyle. Kevin.
23: Who'd be better known, Mrs. Doyle or Kevin Doyle?
1: Mrs. Doyle, wouldn't she?
23: She was
2: Arthur Conan.
1: Yeah.
23: Who was that?
1: Arthur Conan Doyle.
23: Yeah. But Pauline McGlynn, of course, wanted to disassociate herself from Mrs. Doyle later in her life and all that. But you're not disassociating yourself from Bose at the moment, Doyler. This is a nice little vein of form they're in.
2: Yeah, absolutely. Well, like, I suppose they had a bit of a disaster a couple of weeks ago against Waterford. I definitely think the first leg against Midtjylland affected them going into that game, because I think they had their eyes on that second leg going over to Denmark. And to be honest, I think I was actually over with the squad in Gibraltar doing the commentary for that second leg against St. Joseph's. And I think it's definitely had a really good effect on the squad, that European run. You could see just the players mixing with each other and all. You can kind of get that vibe off them. There's a really good team spirit in that Bowes squad. Like, they, you know, I suppose squad depth wise, they definitely couldn't match Shamrock Rovers, but they're not far off. And I don't think in terms of quality, I think they might have a slightly better squad than St. Pat's. So it'll be interesting to see how that plays out in the run-in, but there's definitely a team spirit there that I don't think maybe could be matched by any of the other teams in the league, bar maybe Rovers, but we'll see how that is after their second leg over in Finland on Thursday. But yeah, I definitely think that's galvanised them over the last few weeks, and that was a big win last night, Johnny, as you know, against Derry City. Bo's home record against Derry has been atrocious over the last... I looked at the records last night. Since 21, they've played 13 matches at Daly Mount Park, and that was only Bo's third win in that 13-game run. Wow. Derry have won 7 of those matches. They've actually... There's 48 goals scored in total in those 13 games. It's about an average of just below 4 per match. So it's definitely... I was saying it's one of the underrated League of Ireland fixtures, I think, Bo's Derry at Daly Mount. But a massive win. And Ross Tierney, that fifth goal, unbelievable.
23: Yeah. Just on the game, just a couple of questions. I don't know if you read Mark Conley's reaction afterwards too. I think it was pointed out to him that Alan Cawley had said such and such on the commentary, and he had a response to that. I was taken aback by. But the other thing was, where did that Clark tackle come from? Like, it's literally, I've never seen him do anything like that before, and it was almost as if he straight away, like, was there some sort of personal animosity between him and the Bowes player, because it was so out of character, and he seemed to like know straight away, I've done wrong here.
2: No, yeah, like, I told him it was a pure frustration tackle. That's the way I read it. I was up at the back of the Jody stand, and it was just one of those. He took a wild swipe, and, you know, things that there you can see that those three goals within the space of 7 minutes to go 3-1 down. And I just think he was really frustrated, because he hadn't really got into the game, despite the fact Derry probably were the better team in the first half after a dodgy start. But Clark just couldn't seem to get on the ball. And you always want to go to your old home ground and, I suppose, impress. Now, he didn't really get too much abuse from the Bowes fans, I don't think, until after he got sent off. But I think it was just one of those frustrated tackles. And as you said, you don't see that from James Clark, really. And I suppose I don't think he was too surprised when the red card came out. He certainly didn't seem to argue too much about it.
1: There's a lot of frustration going through that Derry squad at the minute, though, with everything that's gone on the last couple of months up there. But I know you're talking about Ross Tierney's the fifth goal and how good it was, like a hell of a strike. I think I prefer the other one. But he did a little dink and he rounds the goalkeeper and taps it home. He's such a good player.
2: It's funny that, because he was kind of playing wide right in the first half. And then they kind of tucked him in behind the centre forward in the second half. And that's his best position, playing off the striker. And he loves getting around the heels of a defender or a midfielder and trying to snipe him the ball. But it was funny when he got that pass play to him, I thought he'd gone too wide. And I was kind of had my hands going, you've gone too wide here, Rossi. You're not going to score. And as you say, it was a brilliant, brilliant finish. And Parsons as well. Like Parsons, he's had his critics over the years, I suppose. I thought that was a brilliant finish as well with the left foot. But even going back to Rossi, like you would have seen that goal against Balcani, the 89th minute strike against Balcani and Daly Mount. As we know, it's the last season in the old Daly Mount. Rossi's here, and he's certainly got to be remembered for those two goals, especially, I think, when people look back on it last year.
8: Absolutely. We have Off the Ball's commentator on our Sunday programme on News Talk, Stephen Doyle, with us. Because, Stephen, we have 9 months of Premier League commentaries live and exclusive on your radio across the nation here. Starting tomorrow, you're doing Newcastle-Liverpool, the first of 9 months of games.
2: Yeah, absolutely. Cannot wait to get stuck in, John. I'm sitting here.

0: from the elite football at the World Cup, because it just felt like that was a real marathon, wasn't it? That World Cup tournament with so many teams and so many games and all the superstars playing. And there's been a nice little break now before the Premier League. And I think, I know you were kind of saying to me, John, one of the questions about what's the kind of the storyline coming into this new season. And I think it is just the dawning of a new era, isn't it? Because it's the first season, I think, where we don't have one of those big, I suppose, imposing characters of a manager within the Premier League. You know, Guardiola's gone now. There's no like a Mourinho, there's no Jurgen Klopp, and you know, you go back further and further, Alex Ferguson, Arsene Wenger, whatever the case may be. And what is it? We've got nine new managers coming into the Premier League, some maybe proven managers, some managers with a lot to prove. And I think it's going to be really interesting. It's very hard to make predictions, I think, this season because there's so many unknowns. There's a lot of signings coming into a lot of the clubs, players maybe some people will be quite unfamiliar with. So yeah, it's hard to know. It's hard to know what to predict and what way the season will go. But there's probably only one banker, I think, when you look through the predictions.
1: What's that?
0: Arsenal winning. I think Arsenal win the title. Yeah, I just, you know, when you're going into a new season, you're looking for stability, you're looking for quality, and you're looking for a proven squad. Now, look, I know Arsenal have obviously lost William Saliba to injury. We don't know when he's going to come back, but we saw last season what Mosquera. I think Mosquera is a more than capable backup for him. And then if you move on from him, it's Ezri Konsa. Ezri Konsa coming in there, you know, he could play on that right at the centre back pairing alongside Gabriel as well. So I think they're okay there. And then they've got a number of defenders that can fill those full back roles as well. Ben White looks like he could be back in favour again. And I think maybe he was kind of a player that they missed because of that triumvirate of players down that right-hand side with him, Saka, and with Odegaard as well. In midfield, bringing in Bruno Guimarães, I think that could be one of the signings of the season. I think he's an absolutely magnificent player. He's got brilliant experience coming in from Newcastle United. I think at times he carried that Newcastle United team. And for him to come into a Premier League winning squad, like you always saw with Alex Ferguson when he was dominating as a manager throughout the years he was managing Manchester United, he always brought in players that have had maybe limited success or success to somewhat that he could just slot them into the team. And he didn't need to worry about them, you know. And I think that's what Arteta can do with Bruno Guimarães coming in there alongside Declan Rice. Odegaard looks like he's back in form. Kai Havertz, he needs to keep him fit, I think. And then Christian Zolas. And would you believe, Johnny, there's a Bose link there as well, Christian Zolas. I saw him coming on playing for Pauk in that game at the Aviva Stadium when Keith Long was managing
1: Oh, is that
0: Bohemians.
1: that
0: So
1: game? Yeah.
0: brilliant, brilliant European Cup run. I remember speaking to a couple of the Pauk journalists about Christian Zolas. That was the summer of 21, I think it was, and they were speaking in really glowing terms of Christian Zolas. They said this guy's got a great future, and he's taken a really interesting trajectory in his career. Obviously, most recently with Club Brugge, he's been very, very impressive with them, and I think a lot of people saw with him last night. He's going to be a huge, huge addition. I think he brings a lot more to the Arsenal squad than Leandro Trossard, who has been good. So yeah, all in all, I just think Arsenal depth and squad, the quality and the experience now, that tension that they would have had going into big games last season has been wiped away, I think, as well. So I'd be backing them big time to win the league this season.
1: Nielsen Angulo has equalised for Sunderland against Ipswich 1-1 at Portman Road, and Kiernan Dewsbury Hall has scored for Everton. They lead Crystal Palace 1-0. Dakire Bay 10-1 winner of the Ebor. Johnny, one of the three I gave.
2: Yeah, you did, JD, and you mentioned the talent of the trainer, Beat Hopewell Rock, in a great finish. You're on Hopewell Rock. It was agonising. Looked like you were up, and then Dakire Bay on the rail wins, and a great run from ascending best of the Irish in fourth. No sign of the favourite.
1: Yeah. That was on the racing pod yesterday. Nottingham Forest nil, Leeds nil. Stephen, you go to a lot of matches in the UK on our Off the Ball Sunday programme on News Talk for our Premier League coverage, live and exclusive. What do you see at the games? I know we all go to games, but what do you see as a commentator that we just don't see on the TV?
0: I suppose you see quite

0: Lot to them because you get to see the whole pitch for a start. Anyway, like, I'm even just looking at the Leeds Forest game at the moment here. I'm looking at one of the Leeds defenders carrying the ball out of defence here, and I can't see the other end of the field. I can't see what they're looking up at. So you get to see the strikers' movement. You get to see the opposition's defensive shape. You get to see the patterns of play. You get to see how a team maybe defends without the ball, that kind of stuff. So you get to see a lot, and you get to see a lot of the stuff that's gone on with the managers on the touchline, because I suppose there's so much, managers are so much more animated these days, aren't they, than they were in a previous life. I suppose Alex Ferguson was quite happy to sit in his dugout, and he'd done his work during the week, and he just had to sit back and let his team do their stuff, and maybe Brian Kidd hopping out every now and again. And Arsene Wenger's quite similar, but now we've got managers who I suppose even get involved to play. Mikel Arteta is basically like he's like a sixth defender, isn't he? A fifth defender for Arsenal, because there's times Arteta gets so close to the pitch that it's almost like, I think, putting opposition players off. And how referees haven't started clamping down Arteta for that, I do not know. But I'm convinced that that's a tactic by him to try and put defenders or wingers or whatever the case may be off at times. But yeah, you get to see a lot of that as well. And you get to see a lot of, or you get to hear a lot of the chants from the away fans, which are definitely some of the best chants, I think, when you're at a football match, aren't they?
1: I think
0: When you get to hear what the away team fans are singing.
1: I think you can say in the family show.
0: No, of course not, John. Absolutely not. Like, especially, I think Old Trafford is a great example, because the away fans, where we sit, it's opposite you've got the Stretford end to your left. The away fans are off to the right hand side. So you don't get to see them really when you're on TV or when you're watching on TV. So it's always good to see that. I think as well, John, just go when you're walking up to the stadium as well. It's great. Actually, we're going to be at Elland Road next week for the Leeds Brentford game, myself and Brian Kerr. Hopefully, Brian might be able to get Duffer on the blower, and we might even get to chat to Duffer on the way in or something. But I haven't actually commentated on a match at Elland Road, and I love Elland Road. Like, it's just the atmosphere there. Like, I'm convinced that Elland Road crowd, Owen Doyle, I'm not sure if you played there before, but I'm convinced, Owen, that the crowd at Elland Road are certainly worth 5 or 6 points every season for Leeds.
2: Yeah, 100% it's very unique ground. I think I might have told you, JD, this story before. There was a card if we went away to Leeds away, and there was some sort of beef between the two sets of fans. So the card, if our away fans boycotted. So we had no fans at the ground. So it was just all Leeds fans, and the away section was completely empty. And we went 1-0 up, and I've never heard silence like it. All you could hear was the 11 players on the pitch running off, celebrating as if they were playing a Sunday league game. All being able to hear each other. And then out of nowhere, the fury coming from the home fans of the disappointment in their team conceding a goal. And like it's rare enough in a game where your skin a tingle. But that moment, that's something I'd never experienced. Now, I'd say hardly any footballers have experienced it, but that noise of rage that came, delayed rage, because they couldn't believe that the goal that they had just conceded, and then just the roar. And there's very few places that can do that. Elland Road definitely is one of them.
3: I saw Leeds play Man United there a few years ago, deliberately went to that game because of the rivalry and at times the enmity between the two, and Leeds equalised in the place. The roof came off. Mm. The Jack Charlton stand, which is one of the stands at Elland Road, so you're really going to enjoy that, Stephen. Stephen, so you predicted Arsenal. I might rapid fire you, if you don't mind, the other other predictions for the season. Top five then, Stephen?
0: Okay, I'm going to go with Arsenal first, Chelsea second.
3: Yep.
0: Liverpool third.
3: Yeah.
0: Man United fourth, and Aston Villa fifth.
3: Right, okay. Who's going down?
0: Going down, I'm going to say Hull and Ipswich, and then I'm a little bit torn. I've actually got a good feeling about Coventry City, despite what happened last night. They had a brilliant home record last season under Frank Lampard. That was part of the reason they got promoted as champions. And they've got a really good home fixture list at the start of the season. I think they can build points from there. And there's just something about Lampard. I just think he's got better as a coach over the years. I think sometimes we're too quick to dismiss managers if they've been sacked from, a big job. And he's gone back, and I suppose maybe put the ego to one side, taking over a club like Coventry City. And he's had success there. I like some of their signings as well. So I'm going to say Convy to stay up, and who goes down in their place. I'm a little bit worried about Fulham after Marco Silva's gone, but I'm also worried about Newcastle United. I think Newcastle United might be in a bit of trouble this season.
3: Who's going to win the Golden Boot?
0: I'm going to go with João Pedro.
3: Yeah.
0: I think he underwhelmed last season. I think Alonso's going to get the best out of him. He's an absolutely brilliant fox-in-the-box striker, and I think, Golden Boot for him.
3: Who's going to be the surprise package?
0: We'll say Coventry City then. Okay. I think we'll just go with Coventry City, yeah.
3: The biggest disappointment, is that Newcastle?
0: Manchester City,
3: all right.
0: I'm worried. Enzo Maresca, I'm just worried about, the players they've lost. They've lost Bernardo Silva, losing Pep Guardiola, obviously. It's going to be a huge come down for them. And keeping Donnarumma as their goalkeeper, when you've got a manager who likes to play from the back as well, I think that's absolutely crazy stuff. And I just think City are going to, I think they're going to underwhelm this season. I think they might finish about sixth or seventh. I'm going to end up with egg in my face probably at the end of the season, but there you go.
3: We all are, Stephen. Your player to watch is?
0: Player to watch, I think I'll go with Jacquet. I think Jacquet at Liverpool.
3: Yeah, the defender.
0: I like me centre-halves, Johnny, I like me centre-halves, John, and I'm going to go with Jacquet. I think Youri Tielemans is going to impress with United as well. I'll give him time to bet in.
3: And the Irish player to watch?
0: Irish player to watch. There's not a big selection, is there,
3: no,
0: John,
3: there isn't,
0: in
3: no.
0: the Premier League. So I'm going to say, look, John Egan. I thought John Egan was brilliant today, and I think it's great if he's in form. But also, let's go down a division. Can we just say one of your Tottenham players as well, John, Mason Mealyer. I'm keeping a big eye on him. I think he's going to do well at Lincoln City. And also keep an eye on Jack Moylan. Jack Moylan got off to a great start with Cardiff last week against Wrexham. I think he's going to really tear it up in the Championship.
3: It'll be an emotional day tomorrow, St. James and Stephen. Kevin Keegan remembered yourself and Brian Cairn commentary. Can't wait for your commentaries this season. Look forward to it. So we'll hear from you tomorrow. Speak soon, Stephen. Thanks.
0: Thanks, John. Thanks, lads.
3: Stephen Doyle there, our off-the-ball commentator, for coming on. Thanks, Stephen. And we got to take a break here for news. But just to let you know before we get there that in the Premier League, it's halftime now. Everton won Crystal Palace 0, Kieran and Dewsbury Hall on the mark at the Hill Dickinson Stadium. Ipswich won, Sunderland won, and Nilsson N'Golo equalising after Emerson put Ipswich in front. And it's Nottingham Forest 0, Leeds United 0 at the City Ground. Brentford and Spurs kick off at 5:30. You're just joining us. Hull beat Manchester United by 2-0. In the Championship earlier, it ended Birmingham City 2, Bristol City 2. Lincoln 1, Portsmouth 3, a result as well. And Millwall 3, Norwich City 0, a result. Halftime scores in the Championship. Blackburn Rovers 0, Middlesbrough 1. Derby County 1, Cardiff City 2. It's Preston 0, Wolves 1. QPR 0, Bolton 0. Southampton 1, Stoke 1. It is Swansea 0, Sheffield United 0. It is West Ham United 0, Charlton Athletic 1 in that London derby. And it is Wrexham 1, Watford 1 in the FAI Cup. Cork City and Shelburne kick off their match in the Women's FAI Cup at 4. And Athlone Town meet Galway at 7:35. You've got Johnny Ward and Owen Doyle in studio, and Kevin Kilbane, ex-Republic of Ireland international, on the line on this football Saturday, first game of the season, or first show of the season even, on our Premier League weekend, the opening weekend, on Off the Ball Saturday here on News Talk. We've got so much more to come. If you're on WhatsApp, please do 0879 180 180 with all your comments, questions here on News Talk. We're on air till 5.
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1: Good afternoon, I'm Cliona O'Dwyer. Four people are due in court, charged following a large Gartha containment operation on the M50. The four men, three in their 20s and one in his 40s, were arrested on Thursday morning. When the car, which had fake reg plates, was searched, a number of housebreaking implements, gloves and face coverings were found inside. The four men are appearing before the Criminal Courts of Justice at 4:30 this afternoon. A woman in her 80s who was hit by a car in a crash in County Mayo has died. The pedestrian was knocked down at Glebe Street, Ballinrobe on Thursday at around 4:20pm. She's since passed away from her injuries at Mayo General Hospital. Two police officers are among seven people killed in a wrong-way crash in Britain this morning. Cleveland police say a Volkswagen Passat was driving the wrong way along the A66 when it collided with a marked police car travelling in the correct direction. Our reporter Barnaby Papadopoulos says the collision happened shortly before 4am following a police pursuit.
2: Cleveland police spotted a car that they believed was acting suspiciously or was a suspicious vehicle. They pursued that. That car started driving up the A66, driving the wrong way, where it collided with another police car, a marked police car, killing the two police officers inside, as well as leading to the deaths of the five people that were in the Volkswagen.
1: Leaving Cert students have 5 days till they receive their college offers. The first round of CAO offers go out on Wednesday from 2pm, with some students possibly receiving offers through email earlier than that. Brian Mooney, a guidance counsellor and Irish Times columnist, says points for healthcare courses could go down.
3: 268 additional nursing and midwifery places each year, 151 additional pharmacy places, 80 additional veterinary medicine places, 78 additional medical medicine places and 35 additional dentistry places. It's about the pace at which they can be integrated into the system. Have they got clearance for this? How many of those places will be available on Wednesday?
1: Dolly Parton says she's still healing after going through hard times with health issues. The country music star admits she put her own health to the side while caring for her husband before his death last year. And that's your news for now.
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1: Better clear spells will develop through the early evening with just the chance of the odd light shower in the north and west. Highs of 16 to 21 degrees. And now you're up to date on News Talk.
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5: Hey, welcome back, folks, to Off the Ball Saturday here on News Talk. It's John Duggan with you 3 to 5 on Football Saturday. Delighted to have in studio the ex-English League and League of Ireland striker Owen Doyle and the broadcaster and journalist Johnny Ward. Our WhatsApp number 0879 180 180. In the Premier League, big of a shock today. Hull City 2, Manchester United 0. Half-time scores, Everton 1, Crystal Palace 0. Ipswich 1, Sunderland 1 and Nottingham Forest 0, Leeds 0. WhatsApps, maybe Bowles fans will finally appreciate Alan Reynolds, says John. Hi lads, Arsenal fan here. Great start, but theirs to lose talk is way premature. In April, you could barely find a pundit to back them to get it done. I know they're up against a new city, but still so much can happen. Back-to-back is hard. Their mettle was being questioned 4 months ago, says Tommy. Thank you, Tommy. 1935, the last time Arsenal won back-to-back leagues. Aside from Bruno Fernandes, name one other player that in that squad that's world-class or has got the star quality of a Manchester United player should have. They've improved the squad with good players, but how many of them would get in a Ferguson team? Carrick is still a rookie manager to an extent. They're a cup team, says one of our texters. Lads, I can't understand how United fans are surprised with today's result. They suffer from the same problem Rangers do in Scotland. It's 15 years since they were the top sides in England and Scotland. United are miles behind Arsenal and City. As long as the Glazers own United, nothing will change, says one of our texters. Another texter on WhatsApp, 0879 180 180. Hi lads, you got to remember, first game for every club. Every club is on the same points. First game is always a dodgy one. Expect United to win their next game at home against Ipswich. It'd be just a blip then. However, I do expect Arsenal to win the league again, and hopefully the Champions League, says Trevor in Dublin. From Man United fan, I seriously believe Carrick should be sacked. The track record we have of past players being permanent managers is shocking. Brian and Touch think Leeds could be the surprise team this season and make European spots. Fulham or Palace will drop with Ipswich, surviving Coventry and Hull to go down. We have a former Hull player, actually, on the line, and a former Everton player. They're both having good days. the 110-time capped Republic of Ireland international, Kevin Kilbane, on the line from Canada. How you doing, Kevin?
6: I'm very good, John. How's it going? Great to see you boys there in studio. Yeah. Always nice to see Johnny Ward.
7: Thanks, Kev.
5: Now we're kind of buzzed. I'm buzzed about the new season, Kevin. I'm out of the World Cup now. We're out of the World Cup, and we're looking forward to a new turn. But your old club Hull, yeah. Your old club Hull beating Man United today.
6: Yeah, I wasn't too surprised in all honesty. I know there's a bit of hype around Man United at the moment, but first game at home, the atmosphere, probably Owen's played at the stadium, when it's rocking there at Hull, it's a great atmosphere, and the crowd were right behind them. There wasn't really an awful lot in it, and it was the set pieces, of course, that dictated that game, but United were dreadful on the initial corner that went in, and then obviously from the wide free kick, just awful defending. And then Hull kind of just, you never really felt they were under too much pressure from there, because United didn't really create an awful lot of a lot of chances. Fernandes wasn't really getting into the game an awful lot. And it was just overall, someone tweeted there to you, John, or sent a message in saying, is anyone surprised by it? And honestly, I wasn't surprised by it. I just think United at the moment, they're probably fifth, fourth at best in the Premier League. And they could finish eighth or ninth this season if they have a decent run in the Champions League. That's the way I see them.
5: And your former club, Coventry, as well, were in action last night against Arsenal. Arsenal look very strong, don't they, Kevin?
6: Oh, they looked excellent. I think Odegaard's continued his form from the World Cup, looked so good. Declan Rice was so good as well. And I think throughout the side, they've obviously got strength. You need to look at them this season. I think that, look, Saliba's injured, so what do? They just go out and sign Konsa. So they've got so much financial power behind them that if there's any injuries, it looks like they're just going to go and get another player in. So it's amazing to see what they're doing now, and they're going to be the team to beat absolutely this season.
8: So you've gotten a fan there, Kev.
6: Yeah, I know. They're my biggest fans, yeah. Go on.
5: Very good, very good. You can't be with the live radio. You can't be with a bit of live radio.
8: Is there any suggestion, Kev? I don't know that. They were kind of falling over the line a bit last season, and sort of, was it that West Ham game that was like touch and go? Do you think the shackles are off Arsenal now this season, or is there a sense that they might actually lose a little bit of hunger to retain it?
6: I think it's a good question, John, and it would probably judge that end of October into November. But the way I see it, the way that they've strengthened, it looks to me like he felt as though he's got to freshen things up, he's got to bring in new bodies, he's got to try to help them go on again, and that's what it looked to me like. They were under very little pressure last night, so we're not going to judge them off Coventry, I think we know that. But overall, I think the way that they approached the game, the pressure that they put on, and I think maybe last night showed a little bit more of the expressive and expansive football that Arsenal weren't necessarily showing last season. So I think just in answer to that question, I feel, Johnny, that I think last season was so important at just getting over the line, getting the job done. And I believe this season now they'll play they'll still be solid. They'll still be, have the defensive structure of the side, but I believe they'll be a little bit more expansive this season. And I think the more creative players like Odegaard, who I felt played a little bit more of a defensive role in that side last year, and that's why he was left out of the side maybe towards the end of the season. I think Odegaard might play a key role for them in the creative side this season.
8: How difficult is it for Rice to be fresh at all? Like, I mean, he looked really leggy in the World Cup, and you were there, obviously, and now he has to just somehow turn up to play 60-odd games in the season again.
6: Yeah, I mean, I think probably, again, Christmas might be a key moment in the season, like it generally is, but if they've played the amount of games that they've all played last season, going into the World Cup and what happened and the fatigue that they all would have felt during the World Cup, I think this season we might look at Arsenal 10, 15 games in, they might be flying it. And Odegaard, who was excellent as well, he was one of the midfield players of the tournament in my mind for Norway at the World Cup, Johnny. I thought he was brilliant throughout. Let's see how his legs are come, November, December time as well. But it is hard. It is hard going every year. And, I've been on with you, John, in the past, and both Johns in there as well. And Owen will know this as well, that I probably had a 10 or 12 year period where I was only getting 2 weeks off every year. And that was only because, whether we had qualifiers or friendlies when we weren't making tournaments, and you were trying to make yourself available for the international team, and you were getting 2 weeks off because most of those games were played round or about the 15th of June. And I was probably, in my own head, wanted to be physically fit for the start of the season. So I didn't want to take much more time off. So I was trying to be back in for the first week of pre-season, for the 1st of July, which is generally the day, or generally the day that teams go back. I just wanted to be available for that. So it's hard, and it does take a toll on your body. Maybe my back now is something that I have chronic injury with my back now, and that maybe has something to do with it, just the lack of time that I was giving my body to recover after long seasons and even international games.
8: What's it like, Doyle? And like, how are you trained? Are you trained to peak at a certain time? Are you trained to be exactly the same all season in terms of fitness? And because how does it work? And with the roster now, like, how much thought has been put into this? Like, how can we keep... Even see with Shamrock Rovers, like, is it having an effect on them? I think it did affect Shells last season.
7: Yeah, it's obviously all very different compared to the level you're playing at and all that, but there's definitely a... You kind of want to stay relatively the same. The first couple of the games of the season, okay, there might be a bit of rustiness before you proper get going, but then you're into it, and then you have to try and maintain that the whole season. And like, a lot of one of the best managers I played used to say freshness over fitness. So like, the training, especially during like 2 game weeks, you do very little. And he'd be just saying freshness over fitness. You got your fitness in pre-season and all them early games in the season, and now it's just taking over. You've been doing a bit of shape, maybe a few five-a-side set pieces, that type of thing. And you kind of got the rhythm of how you were playing all the time as such, and just went into these games. You just came after, like, constantly game after game, 2 games a week. Like, I loved that as a footballer, like, especially come the end of my career, I disliked training. Mm. You know, and I loved matches. I just loved the games, so I just wanted to play the games all the time. But like, loads of factors come into the sport science. Like, by the end of it, like, you're peeing into cups every day, and they're checking you for dehydration levels and stuff. Mm. And there's just everything is there to kind of help you and be at your absolute best. It is something that has to be that is managed. And like, at that top level, like, don't get me wrong, the games are so quick. The likes of Declan Rice, like, getting deep into a World Cup, playing all the games, especially with Arsenal Champions League finals, they couldn't have had a longer season. But like, you'll have all the help possible. Like, will he get an injury? Yeah, possibly. It happened to Rodri, you know, and like, Rodri was actually very vocal about it just before his injury came, is that like, this has to stop. He was nearly coming out against talks of FIFA and stuff, saying you need to stop putting on these more of these tournaments, these like club world championships and stuff, like, we're not going to be able to do it. And his leg went. Like, the likes of Rice, you might see that happen to him over the next couple of years if England keep doing well and if Arsenal keep going deep into competitions, especially for that position. There's no hiding in the middle of a pitch. Mm. The likes of Ronaldo, who's done it probably his whole career, he's playing international football, constantly playing in teams that are winning everything, going deep in Champions Leagues and stuff, he hides a lot. He's able to hide a lot and kind of rest himself even during matches. But like, a midfielder like Rice can't do that. He has to kind of put his body on the line all the time. So, bit of a tough one. Like, yeah, you need to have that proper soldier mindset as such for that type of position. But just going back to what I was saying there, like, regarding Arsenal, they look to me like a proper team now. And I think when I look at Arsenal now, is that they're operating like a proper club. I don't know, Kev, if you felt like this as well. Like, over the years, like, with Ferguson's dominance and like Pep's dominance and Man City, as Dave, they were on top, they'd still be going out and buying the best players in the world. Like, look at Arsenal now, like, a little injury to Saliba, not a little injury, but the one, their centre backs, and they're loaded in the defence department, by the way. Like, their full backs are actually centre backs by trade. But like, if you, an injury to Saliba, now we're going to get England's best centre back in Konsa. Straight in, no messing. Now, don't get me wrong, we think they need to get that striker in. I think all of us are like, if they get their version of a Haaland, there's no stopping them. Where that's probably what they're probably, if there's anything about them, that's what they're slightly missing to kind of be on up there with the likes of the PSGs. But they're starting to operate like a proper ruthless football club. Like, Man City, 115 charges coming at them. How many hundreds of millions have they still spent in that time period?
5: Chelsea over a billion.
7: Oh, there you go. $2 billion. No messing. Just go and get the best all the time.
5: But also you need also the tools. You need, you know, Chelsea spent Malcolm Wright this season, but they spent all that money and it doesn't necessarily mean it works.
7: Oh, 100%. But like, they were doing things like the two director of footballs, the joint director of footballs. Like, what's going on there? Mm. Where's the authority? Who's making decisions here? Like, you know, it's that place has been ran terribly. But that's not how I look at Arsenal now. They look like a proper outfit.
5: Tierno Barry scored for Everton, Kevin's former club, Everton 2, Crystal Palace 0 now at the Hill Dickinson, Ipswich 1, Sunderland 1, and Nottingham Forest 0, Leeds 0, Hull 2, Manchester United 0, a result from earlier. Brentford and Spurs kicks off at 5:30. This is Football Saturday and Off the Ball Saturday here on News Talk. If you want to WhatsApp us, please do. 087-9180-180 is the number. Remember, we got championship matches as well into the second half. Blackburn 2, Middlesbrough 1 now. They come from behind. It's Derby 2, Cardiff 2, Preston 0, Wolves 1, QPR 0, Bolton 0, Southampton 1, Stoke 1, and it's Swansea 0, Sheffield United 0, West Ham 0, Charlton 2 now. That's the championship life for West Ham. And Wrexham 1, Watford 1. And already in the Women's FAI Cup after 16 minutes, it's Cork City 0, Shelburne 2. Troy Parrish, Real Betis, Kevin Kilbane.
6: Yeah. I'm sorry, I'm just watching Tierno Barry's goal there. That's what a right. cross. I love seeing wingers getting wide, putting balls in. It was Ndiaye, was an unbelievable cross, John, and it was a great header. And then it was panning to pictures of Peter Reid and Andy Burnham in the crowd off the back of it. Yeah, so you'll probably see that. You'll probably see a lot of that across the course of this season, maybe. I don't know. But so it was just, a great goal.
8: On the train coming back from the match last night, and one of the fans were talking about Jake Mulroney, and he's like, oh, I don't like inverted wingers. Where are you on that? It's obviously quite in vogue. You just like an old-fashioned, put your head down, Kevin Kilbane, take on the fullback.
6: You know my game, Johnny. You know it inside out at this stage. But I do love, and if you watch, you'll see back in Jai's cross, there's something special. Maybe Owen would appreciate it a little bit more as a striker as well. When he's going away from goal, he's kind of heading towards the corner flag a little bit. And it's such a difficult cross to wrap your foot around the ball and put pace and then get the... It's not necessarily looking for accuracy. He's just looking to put it into a decent area. And Barry picks up a great spot and heads it. I don't think there's anything better than seeing it. I love watching that type of goal, and even now it's probably a rarity because a lot of the goals are from pullbacks getting to the byline, fullbacks overlapping and pullbacks to around about the penalty spot. But when you see a goal like that, I think it's a bit of a standalone goal now, and I love seeing it, Johnny. I do.
8: The question was on Troy.
5: Troy, you haven't talked with Troy yet, Kevin, on the show, so you've got the floor.
6: Look, there was so much. I've seen a lot and I've read a lot in the last week. How could he not go to like West Ham? West Ham are bidding huge money for him, more money as it seems they bid for him than Betis actually had. But you've got to admire that. It's a ballsy move. First of all, it's a ballsy move. He wants to play Champions League football. He wants to play at elite level. And realistically, he will never get the chance to do that with West Ham. So. Yeah, he may have even got more money to go to West Ham, and you know, if West Ham will probably go up this season. It'll be a Premier League player next year. Who knows then what happens? Again, Owen, you know what it's like playing in the Championship. There's no given that West Ham will go up this year. There's no given that he's going to go and score 20 goals this year. So I feel as though he had maybe options. There was talk of options from Italy and Germany as well across the summer, and he probably saw a side that are technically very good that probably suit his style of play. And there's very few times when when you're making a move that you actually have time to reflect and look at yourself to go, where is the best option for me? Can I go back into England? Can I go to Italy? Can I go to Germany? There's very few players have that luxury. And he's decided, I want to play Champions League football. I want to play for a good club in Spain and play in a good league in La Liga. I think it's a great move for him personally. And I think he can be proud of himself that he's actually chosen that path. That's the way that I would look at that.
7: Do I Kev's bond there, I think I've said this before, I think I've got the record for transfer deadline days, so you never know where you're going to be on that last day, you know. But look, what I admire about him is that, and his team, and I'm going to say his team, his personal team, who he has around him advising him and stuff, is that the thought they're putting into his next steps in his career, which is brilliant. Now, you see, when he's getting this move, I was hoping he'd be in for a pre-season so he could try potentially hit the ground running, and you'd see the rewards straight away, be embedded in a team as such. And he's obviously coming in right as the season's starting. But listen, he's had to sign a 4 or 5 year contract, so he's thinking beyond just this season, which is brilliant for the young lad to be thinking. Well, he's 24 years of age, still has another 8 to 10 years of proper elite football at his feet. And he's gone over there to a league which, don't get me wrong, it's one of the best leagues in the world, not as intense as English football. Like Kev was saying there, going to West Ham is not a certainty for them to bounce back up. And then especially then, you go up into the Premier League, what do? They flood the building with with new players, he might struggle to get into a West Ham side in the Premier League where he thought it was going to be all rosy. He's thinking all these things through, and his team are kind of has to really, really admire that about him. You know, something very stoic about him at the minute. You know, he's putting in all these performances, scoring all these goals, but everything is really thawed out.
9: Playing the Champions League.
7: Playing the Champions League.
10: Exactly.
7: Unbelievable. Pellegrini, yeah.
9: Like, West Ham as well, is West Ham to me is not a happy club either.
6: Yeah, honestly, it is Owen, though, isn't it? You're right. You maybe make a great point there, a couple of points you've made there, Owen. I think I would have preferred him to go in for pre-season. Absolutely, that's a great point, because then at least he gets 3 or 4 weeks to bed in, a month or so, and he is then able to get some game time. But that's not there now. And as you say, he signed the long-term deal, so they actually believe in him over the long term. But that the point on West Ham, and look, West Ham, big club, we know that. But for him to go to Spain and play Champions League football, and let's be honest, he's, even if he didn't start the first Champions League game, he's going to get on. He's going to get game time in the Champions League this season. He's going to get a chance to prove himself at elite level. He's got players like Isco that's going to be alongside him that can open up games as well and create chances for him. So I think it has been well thought out move. And as I said, maybe what Owen's saying, I'd second that. I credit his team around him and the decision making that's gone into this move, yeah.
8: How much would money motivate you if you were him in that situation? It's not quite the same as you at your level, where your money really does matter, and it matters to your life thereafter, whereas Troy should have a very good career in that regard. So how much
7: depends on the individual and what Doyle,
8: if you're
7: right, Doyle was still greedy, like.
8: But if you were Troy Parrott, would you be the same? Would you have, because
6: you're going to West Ham? Doyle is going to West Ham. 20 grand a week extra.
7: And he's blowing bubbles on the side of a pitch now at West Ham.
9: pink Cadillac on.
8: forever blowing bubbles.
7: Yeah, but I had a bit of an internal philosophy early on. Was like, just go get the best contract and back yourself once you're in the building. That was my thing. But
8: you really are an admirable character.
7: It is what it is.
8: For him, it's a bit different for him, because like it's a massive career move for him now. It's like, where is my ceiling here? And like, this is a far better move in theory than going to a championship club.
7: And 100%, it's brilliant. It's like when we look back at his CV when he finishes, it's going to be brilliant. You know, the stature of the clubs that he's playing for, the competitions he's playing for, or playing in, I should say, and then obviously what he's doing at international level as well.
10: All he needs now is to score against Sevilla, the winner against Sevilla.
7: Oh yeah, amazing.
10: That would be the icing.
8: Well, it's been fancifully obsolete in terms of an Irish player being relevant in La Liga. Like, it's great, like thinking of Aldo back in the day and
10: Michael Robinson.
8: Yeah, I mean,
7: what? Liam Buckley playing the league?
8: He played in Belgium. I don't know if he did. Did he play in Spain?
7: I think he might have.
8: He might have.
10: Kevin Moran. Kevin Heon, was it? Or is that France? Or?
6: Yeah. No, I think you're right. Sporting Heon.
8: And to play for like a big club in Andalusia, and for a bit of a legendary manager, it's going to make it very interesting from our perspective.
9: Have you been watching any of this Forest Leeds game, Owen Doyle?
7: Bits and bobs. The first half, nothing in it. Like, really poor game, really not much in it. The second half's kind of start like that. It's a very aggressive game. It's like, for Leeds' point of view, they're trying to hit Calvert-Lewin early. They've gone with that back three again. Well, it looks like this season Leeds could have to admire Daniel Farr from last year. I remember they had a really tough start to their season.
10: Went three at the back,
7: brilliant during the game. Did it at Jordan, they played Man City and they were getting slapped on a half time. He came out a completely different formation.
10: Yeah.
7: And then they didn't concede in that second half and they completely changed overnight. They were back three then for the rest of the season and done great. He's obviously gone with that again this year. Looking at their I think Harry Wilson's a great signing for them.
8: Oh, chance. Oh,
7: just scuffed the wood.
10: Chris Wood.
8: That's a Doyler chance. That's one you'd have fancy scoring.
7: Back yourself to hit the target from there, yeah. But the looking at it, like Harry Wilson, and then the James Trafford. Looking at James Trafford's transfers, he's 95 million over the course of his transfers so far, and I'd say he's probably played 30 Premier League games, maybe for Burnley, Man City, maybe 40, maybe
10: right.
7: Between the two, remarkable stuff, you know. And listen, I have a lot of friends at Bolton. When it was his first loan move from Man City at the time, said excellent, bit of a madman, but excellent. And all the good goalkeepers have a bit of madness in them.
10: Yeah.
7: But Leeds are obviously backing him, huge fee for him. But if they can keep if they can keep Calvert-Lewin fit, I think that's important again. And then I'm going to say something mad here. I think Glasner's going to be the first manager to get sacked in the Premier League this year.
9: Because of Marinakis?
7: Yeah. The way Glasner behaved last year for Palace, being very outspoken in press conferences and stuff, if he has a bad month, I just can't see him being able to keep his mouth shut when it comes to press conferences.
9: Yeah, they've also lost Anderson as well, haven't they?
7: You know, look, Elliot Anderson's a huge loss in the middle of the pitch there, yeah. Now, don't get me wrong, they've a very good squad, Forrest, really good squad. I really like them.
9: But the evidence is four managers through the door last year.
7: Mm. And Glasner, by all accounts, he's after really going for it, weighing him in financially. He said he's going to back him, all that good stuff. But the minute that changes, Glasner's not one for backing down, you know. So I really think that's going to be an early exit for him there.
9: 9-1. If you want a euro on it.
7: How many is he down the list though? Is he sixth favourite?
9: He is 1, 2, 3, 4, fifth favourite.
8: Mm. Where's Carrick now?
9: Donny Ward!
8: Seriously, yeah. Where is he?
9: It's not going to happen. He's 33-1.
6: Johnny's thinking of having a little punt at that, yeah?
9: You should have had it on Dakiri Bay in the Ebor.
8: It is mad how Arsenal have gone from being a team that some people vaguely fancy to absolute bankers for Sony.
9: Six seasons in a row, Spurs were ahead of Arsenal.
8: Wow.
9: Between 17 and 22.
8: Going to finish third this season.
9: It sickens me. Got to take a break here on Football Saturday. Got Kevin Coban on the line. We got Owen Doyle and Johnny Ward here in studio. Everton 2, Crystal Palace 0. Ipswich 1, Sunderland 1. And Nottingham Forest 0. Leeds 0. The WhatsApp number for folks for your contributions, 0879 180 180. This is News Talk. We're back after this.
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19: We all need somewhere. 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
10: This is Off the Ball Saturday on News Talk, and this is Football Saturday. John Duggan with you through to five. We have Owen Doyle, ex-English League and League of Ireland striker, in studio with the broadcaster and journalist Johnny Ward. We have Kevin Coban, 110-time capped Republic of Ireland international, on the line as well. Hull 2, Manchester United 0, a result. Latest scores, Everton 2, Crystal Palace 0. It's Ipswich 1, Sunderland 1, and Nottingham Forest 0, Leeds 0. In the Championship, latest scores, Blackburn Rovers 2, Middlesbrough 1. It's Derby 2, Cardiff 2, Preston 0, Wolves 1, QPR 0, Bolton 0. It's Southampton 1, Stoke 1, Swansea 0, Sheffield United 0, West Ham 0, Charlton 2, and Wrexham 1. Watford 1, Shelburne are thumping Cork in the Women's FAI Cup, 4-0 up after half an hour. Teams are in for Brentford against Spurs, 5:30 at the GTEC in London. Kelleher, Quevin Kelleher in goal for Brentford. Coyote, Ayer, Nathan Collins the skipper, and Lewis Potter across the back. Jensen and the new signing Sangari in the middle. Uattara, Janelt, Shada and Thiago for Brentford. For Spurs, Kinski in goal. Gray captaining the side today, young Archie Gray, Van Hecke, Senesi and Robertson across the back, Bergvall, Tonali and Gallagher in the middle, Moore, another youngster, Tell and Richarlison for Spurs. I suppose from an Irish perspective, Kevin Coban, we're all behind Keith Andrews, Damien Duff, Nathan Collins and Quevin Keller. So you played with the Duffer, you played with Keith Andrews. How are you seeing that dynamic working the season at Brentford?
6: Well, they've obviously got a very strong relationship, and I think that's going to be the key for it all. I admire Keith for doing what he's done, because there are a lot of managers that don't like having a strong, or maybe even a bigger name than themselves as their assistant, because it could put pressure on them down the line. But Keith knows Damien's personality, and he knows that whatever happens to him, Damien will be on board with whatever's going to happen to Keith there over the course of the season. So that, I think it was a great appointment. I think having someone that you trust alongside you is maybe a step that Brentford could go beyond even last season and what they achieved, because they've got the core of the coaching staff right. Keith's now starting to have his authority on the club, because his first season was obviously about stepping into a role with a role that was dictated to him more. Now Keith's in a position where he'll be able to call more of the shots going forward because of the success he had last year. And I think alongside Damien, well, obviously we're looking at it from Kelleher and Collins' point of view as well, but those two bring the added added little bit of spice to us when we're watching them from afar. So I think I think they'll do well this year again. I think they've spent well over the summer. The recruitment process that Brentford have followed over the last 10 years and beyond that, maybe even 15 years, has been excellent. So there's a real thought process that goes into all their transfer dealings. There's a lot of experience now in the market. And then now Keith's got a lot of experience now in coaching and now management. So the recipe for success at Brentford is probably beyond maybe 8, 9, 10 Premier League clubs right now, and I think Brentford will be finishing the top 10 this season again.
10: Yes, yeah, Sangari joining you from Lons for £39 million. Callum Wilson also has joined the club on a free from West Ham. By the way, West Ham have pulled a goal back against Charlton 2-1 down now. Frank Anyanka has obviously gone to Coventry and Jordan Henderson to Chelsea, but yeah, they look solid enough, Brentford.
7: I think Callum Wilson's a great sign, and you know he's just going to be someone that pops on for 10 minutes here and there. I know over the years he's been late. I know Eddie Howe, he's one of his like leaders in the dressing room. Right. So he's really, really top professional.
10: Yeah.
7: Callum Wilson. Even for his age, he still has a bit of pace about him. And that tells you enough that he looks after himself, you know. So I think he's a good person to have in the building there. And obviously that signing there, the Sangardi, I think that was lauded when Brentford got that one over the line. I think he was in the top three across all of European football for basically intercepting things in the middle of the pitch.
10: Yeah.
7: So like, that's Brentford going to need to do a lot of that this year.
6: I'm really surprised
7: they still have him. Like, I wouldn't be surprised to come late in the window that a few nervous big clubs out there make a last minute, have a last minute go at him. Like, you know, he's a proper handful. Like, I remember last year, like, Gabriel not being able to hold on to him at all. He's just ragging Gabriel around the place. Like, he's a top centre forward, very suited to English football. Like, very, very suited to English football. But I think they'll be fine. I love the fact that we've got, like, obviously Nathan and Queevy in there, like Kev was saying, and we've got Keith and Damien in the dugout. But I'd be strong, the way Brentford do their business, I'd be of the belief that Keith said to the club, listen, let this fella sit down and you tell me whether we should bring him in as my assistant. Mm. Like, I don't think Keith has full autonomy.
8: I think that's kind of what happened.
7: Of being able to just, I'll bring in my number two no matter what.
10: It's Matthew Benham and it's all data and recruitment and it's
7: you have to suit the club.
10: Yeah, they're like there. Brighton are the same, aren't they? The same Tony Bloom.
7: So it's testament to Damien Duff and the work he's done over here and how he's able to carry himself to be able to get in there as well. And obviously, we won't see much of Damien this year. You know, he's a number two, but in house there, they'll see loads of him. And when I say they'll see loads of him, they'll see loads of what we've seen over the last number of years here for Shelburne, that intensity on the training pitch.
8: But
7: he'll be really good on the training pitch with the lads.
8: Like, you say that, but it's Damien Duff. Like, you know, you see some of the assistant managers, how obvious they are, their presence, and even on TV. And you imagine the cameras they'll want Damien Duff.
6: He annoys me. Honestly, he annoys me, that fella. Oh, no. The other one as well. What's the other one? Roberto Martinez, assistant at he's at Newcastle now as well. He's never off the camera. He runs. He goes looking for the. He goes looking onto the pitch for the scorer. What's his name? Martinez's assistant with Belgium and everyone. He's now at Newcastle.
8: I've often been intrigued by this. So the assistant manager is paid like way, way less than the manager, and he has to. You know, he has to defer to, he has to basically say something, but not, like, when decisions are made, and Areola has spoken a lot about this, how important it is to make decisions at halftime. Like, how does that dynamic work, Kev? Because you have to have the respect of the manager, but at the same time, you can't kind of overstate your own relevance as well, or you can't, like, how did they come to an agreement, essentially?
6: Yeah, Owen would know this as well. I think it's a fine balance. You're seeing it more and more now as well, particularly at Premier League level, when you know that the cameras are on you. And if I was an assistant manager, I would probably just get straight off. I'd be straight down the tunnel, because it's the players that have got the glory. A manager going onto the pitch even is beyond me. I don't get why the managers every single game have to feel like they need to be going onto the field to be front and centre. Just get off the pitch, in my mind, John. That's the way that I would look at it. But we're seeing a trend now of more and more assistants wanting to be visible. And as we were saying before, you see coaches that now... Mo Salah gets man of the match or whatever last season, and he scored the win in the last few minutes, knowing full well that camera is going to be on him after the game. And you'll see an assistant going over to the main player, putting their arm around him and spending 10 minutes with that player, knowing full well that they are wanting to be seen. They know exactly what they're doing.
8: Yeah.
6: And it's something. You just mentioned Tyndall. I can't remember the other boy's name now off the top of my head, but the two of them are like fighting for the space behind Eddie Howe, more so than Eddie Howe. And I'm just thinking, lads, come on, like, you've got to start to have a little bit of, you know, self-reflection here and start to realise, because you know as well as I do, Owen, what the dressing room's like. It can be really cruel at times. And I can imagine one or two of the boys in the dressing room will be hammering that the coaching staff are doing what they're doing.
10: Yeah, Austin McPhee was with Martinez at Portugal. I think he's gone.
6: It was at Belgium. He was at Newcastle last season.
10: Was it not...
7: last season? Jason Tindall.
6: No, the other one. The other guy that was with him as well.
10: Anthony Barry? No?
7: No, he was in Newcastle, no.
6: Ah, lads.
7: Jason Tindall, Damien Duff. Yeah. Now, if Damien Duff gets his teeth done and is on sunbeds in the next few weeks, well, no, that's his game. He's trying to get on the cameras, yeah.
8: That's a given.
6: Graham Jones.
7: He used to be at Everton as well, did he?
6: Yeah. He's as bad. Him and Tindall are as bad as each other. They're both chasing the glory, honestly.
8: The Coen brothers used to have this thing where... if they were looking at a particular actor performing something, one would basically know exactly what was wrong, exactly the same as the brother. Like, they'd look at each other and say, "No, I know what's wrong here." They thought almost exactly the same way. But like, you can't be like that with an assistant manager. So I always see like Stevie O'Donnell and Rennie. I'm like, and Stevie is obviously, he's a manager. Like, so for Duffer to go in there, Duffer having gone from what he was at Shells, where he was like, what Steve was talking about Arteta, not a million miles off that, like on the edge of the pitch at all times, really, really, a lot of body language, like expressive. Now he has to, and now he's on TV all the time as well. So it's going to be interesting.
7: See, the thing about all of it is that players now, it's like, it's information overload.
8: Mm.
7: So obviously, during the week or whatever, the coaches, the manager and all his coaches, they'll, right, this is how we're going to try and beat the opposition. So Keith this week would have sat down with Damien, how are we going to do it? Right, this is our plan. And then it's the details within that plan that the likes of Damien will be looking at on the pitch. So Keith will probably be out there in the touchline looking at the overall game plan. Is it going to plan or whatever? And if it's not, Damien will be looking at the details. So if you see Damien steaming out and saying to like the left winger or something, when the ball's on the right side, you should be doing this or that, that's the reason for it.
8: Yeah.
7: And these days, like players, there's no initiative anymore. It's like football's turned into chess.
8: Yeah.
7: You know, where like they need to know where they are, they need to be in their slots and in their lanes at all stages, different parts of the game and such. And that's why you see the likes of Tindalls and all these assistant managers and all staff just basically trying to get as much information onto the pitch at all times.
6: Loving it at the same time, though, I tell you.
7: Well, yeah, there's that factor as well, yeah.
8: Did you ever have an assistant that you were just like, oh, do you know, like, He's just an absolute dose. Like.
7: I had a manager like that.
8: But a manager's one thing, but an assistant, like, obviously you expect you're not going to get on with every manager, but was there an assistant where the players would say, oh, he's just like, he's so up his own, like, and you know, he's all about, he's so values his own opinion, like, why doesn't he just take a step back here? Like?
7: Yeah, a little bit, yeah.
8: Yeah,
7: a little bit where I would have seen an assistant manager, like, being in a dressing room where, like, loads of, like, the ultimate respect for the manager and the assistant manager slowly trying to get that same respect, and it's just not happening.
8: Yeah.
7: The lads are starting to happen. Like, you might let them away with a couple of things, and then like a few of the lads will get together and shut it down.
8: And the dynamic between, like, have you ever seen a manager, either of you, where he felt, hang on a sec, my authority's been eroded by this fella here? Like, you know, you could almost see that dynamic change or anything like that?
7: No, I never witnessed that.
6: I think I was quite lucky. Even going back Sunderland days, we would have had Bobby Saxton and Adrian Heath that would have been with Peter Reid, and then on to Everton. Even with Ireland, with Mick McCarthy, had Ian Evans, who was very loyal to Mick first and foremost. Mm. Everton, we had Alan Irving, and he was very loyal to David Moyes. So everywhere I went, even maybe at Wigan after that, Paul Jewell and Chris Hutchings and people like this, very loyal first and foremost to the manager, and the manager, whatever he said, kind of ruled the roost. I never really experienced an assistant trying to get more authority than the actual coach himself.
8: The joint managers work.

0: County 2, Cardiff City 2 still. Wolves now 3-0 up away to Preston. It's QPR 0, Bolton 0, Southampton 1, Stoke 1, it's Swansea 0, Sheffield United 0, West Ham 1, Charlton 2, and Wrexham 1, Watford 1. We're back after this.
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0: This is Football Saturday and Off the Ball here on News Talk. Off the Ball Saturday, John Duggan, Owen Doyle and Johnny Warden studio. Kevin Kilbane on the line. Leeds have scored 1-0 up away to Nottingham Forest. 88th minute, Anton Stack with the goal. Straight from a free kick, Owen Doyle.
13: Yeah, it's a really, really tough place to score your free kick from. It's right in the corner of the 18 yard, about 22 yards out, maybe right on the corner. And he's just whipped it low, over the wall, low into this near post. And yeah, I don't know, the keeper probably should get across to it. I think it's Sells, just Sells in goal. He should get across. If he gets a hand, but just parries it into the side of the net there. But 88 minute right in front of the away fans. Like we were talking about Steve-O earlier on. Like, and, you know, you see them things on social media. And it's like, look at the limbs. That was limbs there, them Leeds.
0: Glasner's no longer 9-1. He's come in.
13: Yeah. I'm telling you. Let's wait for the press conference and see what comes out. This could be worse than Postecoglou.
14: talking to Steve Doyle earlier, I remember, like, as a young Liverpool fan, that first day of the season when, like, in around the mid-90s when Collymore signs and he scores and they beat Sheffield Wednesday, just everything seems possible that first day of the season.
0: But Spurs beat Sheffield Wednesday, I think it was 5-4 or something, and you had Klinsmann.
14: 4-3, I think.
0: Barnby, the famous five, and the dive and everything.
14: Yeah,
0: first day of the season, it was brilliant.
14: Yeah, Klinsmann doing the dive, and I actually saw the goal during the week where it's funny how well I remember a lot of these goals from your youth. Like, he sends

0: ball wide, it's crossed in, bullet header, and it's like Spurs are going to be great entertainers. How long did Ardiles last, actually?
1: Not a full.
0: I did it my way.
1: Did he get a full season?
0: Ken Cleanser and Dryden around close little
1: being,
0: beetle.
1: Very close to being sacked. Not being sacked, but relegated.
0: Yeah.
1: Spurs. I remember there was a Five Live, listen to Five
0: great
1: Live, and the waves coming through the
0: And the
1: radio.
0: Late Kevin Keegan as well, that we mentioned. Like the
1: well,
0: way
1: Newcastle Liverpool tomorrow, very poignant.
0: Yeah.
1: Them, isn't it?
0: Yeah, and it's that was... Do you remember the image of the old... There was a Newcastle fan who was... He must have been at least 80, maybe mid-80s, and they used to show him in the clutch moments. He was in the stand watching the games in the away section, and they just couldn't quite see them win the league that
1: Did
0: year.
1: You ever meet Kevin Keegan, Kevin Kilbane?
2: Well, believe it or not, John, I'm actually named after Kevin Keegan. My dad was a Liverpool fan, and... So my dad was a Liverpool fan, and my brother, who's a Liverpool fan as well, was running around the house, 77 when I was born, when Keegan was probably at his prime for Liverpool. He kept on calling me Kevin Keegan. So my mum and dad didn't have a name for me, and then eventually they went with Kevin because they couldn't think of a name for me. I believe that's the... Maybe I've gone on a little bit on the story, but that's how it was. I'm named after Kevin Keegan.
0: You were three at the time, was this?
2: Three? No. Sorry. Steady on, John. Steady on.
3: Call him baby. Baby for 3 years.
0: Just don't know what to call Kevin Keegan.
1: That's a class story, though. That is a class story. It's lovely.
2: No,
1: there
2: it
1: you
2: is,
1: go.
2: Yeah. Well,
0: not scripted at all.
2: Yeah. In Liverpool, just seeing Ipswich have scored as well there, sorry, against Sunderland. But I did meet him a couple of times, and I worked with his assistant when I went to Huddersfield, Terry McDermott. And the two of them were so close, they used to speak to each other virtually every day. So you'd always hear the stories from Terry about the glory days at Newcastle. But I did manage to meet him a couple of times, but I never really sat down with him, had any serious conversations. But my memory of him would be when he played for Newcastle, when he came back to English football from abroad, and he ended up obviously at Southampton, then he went to Newcastle, and he did so well. And then we'll all have the memories of his time as manager at Newcastle and those great games against Liverpool that they were playing, the Collymore. Stan Collymore was mentioned earlier, that famous Collymore goal. I don't know. There's certain characters, you know, when people pass away, and he's one of those characters, isn't he? Probably hits you more than others, and you kind of don't know why.
0: Yeah.
2: You know what I mean, Johnny? With that, you don't know why. There's certain. I remember when Gary Speed passed away, it really hit me. I knew Gary Speed a little bit. He was one that really hit me. I was coming towards the end of my career at that time, but Kevin Keegan would be another name that really hits you when he did pass away over the last few weeks.
0: I think it's that in my circumstance anyway. Kevin Keegan reminds me of a time when I was like 12 or 13, 14 years of age. I absolutely loved football. The Premier League was the greatest thing ever in my life at that time. And that rivalry was just... I hated Man United, so I wanted Newcastle to win that rivalry if Liverpool weren't winning the league. And Kevin Keegan, that just brings you back. Brings you back that time when it was blissful. You had no worries in life, really, apart from who Liverpool were going to try and beat at the weekend. And Kevin Keegan, and it would remind you of the 4-3s, but also... just how likeable he was even then. And it was his great time in a lot of our lives.
1: Jack Clark got that goal for Ipswich 2-1. They lead Sunderland, Everton 2, Crystal Palace 0, and it's Nottingham Forest 0, Leeds 1 in the Championship. Blackburn 2, Middlesbrough 1, Derby and Cardiff still 2-2. These matches into stoppage time now. Preston 1-1, Wolves 3, Wolves 2 goal cushion there. QPR 0, Bolton 0, Southampton have gone 3-1 up against Stoke now. It's Swansea 0, Sheffield United 0, West Ham 1, Charlton 2, and Wrexham 1, Watford 1. Kevin Kilbane, so you're kind of you're feeling about the season. Who's going to surprise? Who's going to disappoint? Who's going to win?
2: I just want to say one thing. Just you mentioned championship scores there. I don't know what you lads think, but towards the back end of the season, I was really watching a lot more championship games than I was watching Premier League games, and I really feel. I know you guys, and I've been on with you guys talking about the championship. The standard of the championship's improved no end. I think it's a much better league to watch. I think you guys mentioned before, I think Owen had mentioned it, about the robotic nature of players now, not necessarily or needing to be told what position they're standing on. I think that the championship still has an element of freedom expression a little bit as well. And that's why I really love it. And I know that, you know, Johnny, when you and I used to go to League of Ireland games, there's a little bit of that in the League of Ireland as well, a less robotic feel to the games and a chance for players to go and express themselves more. And look, I obviously played in the Premier League and I love the Premier League. I love watching it in comparison to a lot of other leagues. But I do feel over the last 3 or 4 years, it's becoming more and more robotic, the feel of watching a Premier League game than watching a Championship game. That's how I feel personally on it. But I think in general, I know you're excited, John, about Spurs and how it's going to go for them. I think obviously there'll be an improvement this season, no doubt, on last year. Can they sustain a challenge and go, you know, really go get a toe-to-toe with Arsenal? Maybe not. That might be beyond them for this season. But the way I look at it, and I said, I know it's very easy to say it after last night, but if you look at where Arsenal are, Arsenal do look the team to beat, and they're going to be strong across the course of the season. And whether City, Liverpool, United, Chelsea, whoever it's going to be, can they keep up with them? It looks unlikely to me watching them.
1: Ryan Manning got the third goal for Southampton against Stoke. It's ended Ipswich 2, Sunderland 1. It has ended Nottingham Forest 0, Leeds 1 with that late goal from Anton Stack from a free kick. Everton 2-0 up against Crystal Palace in stoppage time. Owen Doyle, what's going to happen this season? Your quick predictions?
4: Arsenal to win it. I think Man City will finish second.
1: Right.
4: And I think Liverpool finish third.
1: Okay.
4: I've got some doubt over Chelsea, even though I think Xavi Alonso will do a good job there. I don't know how far he can push them. I think it's very telling he went out and signed Henderson and Welbeck. You know, I was like, what's going on there that he went out to sign them two players, because they're not being brought into play, you know?
1: Yeah.
4: So I don't know, that sits with me a bit, you know? And I don't know if bringing them two in is enough to stop the problem that he sees there. I don't know if I'm making sense of what I'm trying to say here.
0: Yeah. It strikes like he's not sure about that dressing room.
4: Yeah, lack of professionalism or whatever it is in there, or there's too many young lads not dealing with the told or whatever. But either way, bringing them two in has a bit of a advantage. I think Man United sixth. I think Tottenham finished ahead of them. Tottenham finished ahead of Man United. And then I can't see past the three that came up.
1: Going down.
4: Going back down.
1: Like, what are our texts? Do the lads think Newcastle be relegated? Could have a testing season.
0: Big start tomorrow. That's going to be fascinating, because it's all the questions that Liverpool have to answer. But Newcastle, I mean, the manager, would he have gotten the job had he not been managing in Saudi for the last 3 years? I don't know.
1: Yeah.
0: I feel Liverpool will do very well this season. I just feel they were so far behind their standards last season. I think they have major upside. If you're looking at Arsenal are even money favourites. That's where they're at.
1: Has it been since the World Cup over there, Kevin? Has it all calmed down now?
2: Yeah, it's calmed down a lot, he has. Yeah, it has felt a bit flat just waiting for the football to start up again, to be honest with you. But I don't know. I spoke to you a few weeks ago about this, didn't I? I don't know where the game's going to go. I'm very interested to see how it's going to develop in the last few weeks. I just think in general, I think it's just about maybe just, I'm looking forward to the European season, Champions League starting again. I've got very much eyes on that because watching MLS at times, you can see it's very functional football. I think there's a lot of young talent, and that's where the MLS is right now. I feel that it's about young players developing and trying to get them across to Europe as quickly as possible.
1: We got to leave it there. Kevin Coban, thanks so much for coming on. Appreciate it.
2: Thanks. Thank you, John. Cheers, lads.
4: Top man, Kev.
1: Cheers. Kevin Coban there, Republic of Ireland legend on the line from Canada. And have Everton done it? No, not full-time yet, but the good win over Crystal Palace today, 2-0 the lead in stoppage time. Championship results now, Blackburn 2, Middlesbrough 1, Derby 2, Cardiff 2, QPR 0, Bolton 0, Southampton 3, Stoke 1, Preston 1, Wolves 3, Swansea 0, Sheffield United 0, West Ham 1, Charlton 2, and the only match still playing, Wrexham 1, Watford 1, Cork City 0, Shelburne 4 at half-time in the Women's FAI Cup, Athlone and Galway at 7:35. Daniel Farke's landed on something in there, hasn't he? There'd be Leeds winning today. He's definitely there in the groove.
4: Certainly has, yeah. And he's gone over and taken the plaudits. He looks very grateful for the fans and the love he's getting off. Yeah. That's kind of the emotion he's kind of pouring out there to them. But no, he's been a good manager for the last number of years, I think, back to the Norwich days even. I think they have a good man there.
1: Okay, Owen Doyle and Johnny Ward, thank you for coming in.
0: Cheers, JD.
4: Thanks, Sean.
1: And appreciate you being on our first football Saturday of the new Premier League season. And we'll be looking forward to having your company for the next 9 months. So, by the way, Lando Norris on pole for the Dutch Grand Prix. George Russell will be in second. That's your lot, football Saturday-wise. We have Brentford, obviously, against Spurs at 5:30. And don't forget, Off the Ball back tomorrow, 1-2-7 here on News Talk for our first Premier League Sunday of the new season. We're going to showcase two live and exclusive commentary games on your radio across the country. So first up, Phil Egan and Keith Tracy will describe the match between Manchester City and Bournemouth in the post-Pep era. And then Stephen Dawn and Brian Kerr will be in the commentary box for the showdown between Newcastle United and Liverpool at St James's Park. And obviously an emotional day with the memories of the late Kevin Keegan. We're also going to bring you the best of the Sunday paper review with Shane Hannan. Be sure to tune in tomorrow. Thank you so much for listening to us across the country here in Ireland on News Talk Today. And we will speak soon. Bye-bye.

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0: Coming up in a few moments after the news, it's the Home Show solicitor and property agony aunt for the farming community, Mary Frances Fahey, on wills, property and family fallouts. A new oral history project to record memories linked to Ireland's heritage sites, and housewife of Drumcondra on getting rid of summer clutter.
1: Across Ireland, this is the home of conversation that counts. 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
2: Good evening, I'm Cliona Dwyer. Four people are due in court charged following a large Gartha containment operation on the M50. The four men, three in their 20s and one in his 40s, were arrested on Thursday morning. When the car which had fake reg plates was searched, a number of housebreaking implements, gloves and face coverings were found inside. The four men are appearing before the Criminal Courts of Justice this evening. A woman in her 80s who was hit by a car in a crash in County Mayo has died. The pedestrian was knocked down at Glebe Street, Ballinrobe on Thursday at around 4:20pm. She's since passed away from her injuries at Mayo General Hospital. Two police officers are among seven people killed in a wrong-way crash in Britain. Cleveland police say a Volkswagen Passat was driving the wrong way along the A66 this morning when it collided with a marked police car travelling in the correct direction. Our reporter Barnaby Papadopoulos says the collision happened shortly before 4am following a police pursuit.
3: Cleveland police spotted a car that they believed was acting suspiciously or was a suspicious vehicle. They pursued that. That car started driving up the A66, driving the wrong way, where it collided with another police car, a marked police car, killing the two police officers inside, as well as leading to the deaths of the five people that were in the Volkswagen.
2: Leaving Cert students could face some difficult competition for CAO places, with a noticeable decrease in top grades this year. The first round of college offers will be sent out on Wednesday afternoon after 2 o'clock. Guidance counsellor and Irish Times columnist Brian Mooney says it's still unclear whether course points will go down in line with the lower results.
4: You have 55,000 people whose grades, say at H1, were down by on average 2% this year. Pre-COVID, 1,000 to 1,200 a year were getting over 600. Since COVID, it's been about 3,500. So as we begin to ease that, that should have an effect on points. If the minister puts in extra places, that should have an effect on points going down.
2: A snake named after Guns N' Roses guitarist Slash has been given a rock and roll welcome to the jungle. The Lilifis Slashy snake was discovered in New Guinea, measuring around 28 centimetres long, according to the Irish Independent. The snake was named in honour of the iconic musician's lifelong support of reptiles. And that's your news for now.
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2: Better clear spells will develop through the early evening with just the chance of the odd light shower in the north and west. Highs of 16 to 21 degrees. And now you're up to date on News Talk.
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0: good afternoon and welcome to The Home Show. I'm Sinead Ryan, your host. And coming up today, solicitor and property agony aunt for the farming community, Mary Frances Fahey, on wills, property and family fallouts. How does the property price register work and can you opt out of it? We'll be finding out from its CEO. A new oral history project is being undertaken to record memories and stories linked to Ireland's greatest heritage sites, and they're looking for your voice. And it's almost back to school. Housewife of Drumcondra, Paul Kinsella, gives us an A-plus in getting rid of summer clutter. If you'd like to get involved in The Home Show, well, you can email us at thehomeshow@newstalk.com. You can find me on Instagram, SineadRyan100, and you can text us at 53106. That'll cost us 30 cents. We also have a fantastic competition for you. I'll be telling you about that shortly. Now, nothing spurs us into action more than the turning of the seasons. And there's no doubt now that 2026 ranks as one, I think, of the best summers ever. But time rolls on and the clouds roll in. So it's a good reason to get to grips with that dreaded drawer in the kitchen or the room which has become a dumping ground. Well, don't fret. Housewife Drumcondra, Paul Kinsella, this is his area. He's the expert and he has done his. So he will be coming in to give us some great tips later on. If there's stuff you just can't get your head around getting rid of, well then do tune in for that, especially all those funny cables that you've no idea where they go. You're very welcome along to The Home Show. Now, when it comes to property, nothing gets the blood up like a will or inheritance. Who gets what when it was promised, and family fallouts can be pretty immense. Even more so when land and farms come into play. But here to guide us through the legal mire is solicitor and sometimes property agony aunt for the Irish Independent, Mary Frances Fahey of Fahey Neil and Solicitors in Roscommon. Mary Frances, welcome to The Home Show. Now, look, you deal with a lot of farm estates in your legal practice. Yes. Is it different from regular, you know, urban homes and dwellings and estates, or can it be more complex?
1: Definitely, it's more complex. I suppose there's a lot of emotion as well as legal matters, a lot of emotion tied up with farms. And people, for example, give their lives to building them up. And then if they don't, if there's a surprise in the will and they don't inherit, grave disappointment occurs and you have to be able to manage that.
0: Yeah, no, it is very difficult because, I mean, generally speaking, though, I mean, from the outset, Irish people are not good at making wills, full stop. Up to 7 in 10 don't have one. Well, like, it seems to be such a simple thing to do. What do you think is the reluctance?
1: Well, I suppose some people cannot make up their minds is one thing. They have a number of maybe children and they can't decide which one of them is, particularly when there's a farm involved, which one am I going to leave this farm to? They want to be fair to them all. They don't want to see but the only way sometimes they have a number of children is for the farm to be sold so that each one can get a share, because it's not viable to split the farm out, and they're betwixt and between and can't make up their minds. That's one problem. And then I suppose, yeah, they don't want to face it. They don't want to consider their death, I suppose, is another. It's not something they want to think about. And then I suppose they think about it for a while and then it gets put on the back burner with life being very busy. And it's put on the long finger, and then all of a sudden 20 years passes and they're old and they're in the nursing home, and it's only then they might start thinking about it again.
0: Now, it can be more important for farmers to have a will than even regular people, other workers, because of that asset split that could be impending. So tell us what could happen. I mean, if you were to advise a family who are not going down this road, they're saying, oh, I don't want to think about it, I'm jinxing it, I'm going to die in the morning if I make a will today. What is the worst case scenario that you would lay out for a family, a farming family maybe with a bunch of children, elderly parents, and they're working the farm?
1: Well, the last thing you want to do, if my opinion anyway, is give a very large sum of money to revenue. So having a farm is, agricultural relief is one of the few reliefs that are still there against inheritance tax. And you can select people in the family who would qualify for that. So it would make sense to leave the farm to the person who's likely to benefit from agricultural relief and make a tax-saving farms can be, lots of farms are quite valuable, and, you know, with houses and things on them. So the problem with not making a will is that you don't avail of that tax planning opportunity, and you can still be fair to everybody. You can. I've seen people would say leave a farm to the person, for example, who might be farming the most likely successor, and direct payments to the other family members. That's one thing. But I suppose the worst thing about leaving it up in the air and having five or six children is it's very likely to be sold, because how else are you going to distribute the estate other than the Senate?
0: Yes, and under the Succession Act, which is what comes into play when there isn't a will, and a court, a judge who you've never met and don't know and doesn't know you, has to decide who gets what, is yes. that it is equal to all. So,
1: That's right. So
0: it is going to be split evenly in the absence of a will saying, no, I want my eldest son or daughter to get it and the others to get, you know, bits of jewellery or cash in the bank or whatever. There isn't that discretion. And certainly not from a tax viewpoint, when somebody dies intestate or without
1: That's
0: a will.
1: Right.
0: So it definitely or most likely will be sold among four, five or six children.
1: Yes, and also, if you don't make a will and you have an elderly spouse, say, for example, they could be in the nursing home, bear in mind, they'll get 2/3 of the estate, and then the remaining 1/3 goes equally between the children. That leaves an awful mess. And it's not fair on the elderly spouse.
0: Yeah, because they may be, they aren't active farmers, they're not able to manage
1: right.
0: it, and you're only delaying the inevitable, because
1: right.
0: when they pass away, then the whole thing has to happen all over again.
1: And you're putting them under extreme pressure, you know, to make, you're leaving all the decisions to them then. It's not a good thing.
0: Now, I know from my own work in this area that there is a sense out there that, and it can often come as a surprise to adult children, that they have no right to inherit.
1: That's right. No automatic entitlement to inherit.
0: No. And that can sometimes be a bit of a shock, because the only right to inherit comes with a spouse.
1: That's right.
0: So if you wanted to leave your farm and your land or your home to one of your children, that's perfectly allowable in law, isn't that right?
1: That's correct, except you can't disinherit your spouse completely. You'd have to leave her, you know, something under your will as well.
0: Mm-hmm.
1: So this would be, a lot of farms might be held jointly anyway at this stage, but if the farm is in your own name and you want to leave it to one of your children, you'll have to leave something else to your spouse. But that's, I haven't seen that causing too much of a problem, to be honest with you, you know.
0: It's something that us townies find difficult to understand, that the rest of the siblings are actually grand because John got the farm and he was always going
1: yes.
0: to get the farm. And the rest of us are like, hey, hold on, that doesn't sound very fair. But of course, it is different in farming communities. Now, you mentioned there the agri-relief, and it is a massive, because capital gains, capital acquisitions tax, which is the tax you pay on debt duties, is 33%. Massive.
1: That's right.
0: And you can mitigate pretty much all of that.
1: Yeah.
0: By availing of agricultural relief. But there are very strict rules about it, Mary Frances.
1: Yes,
0: you can't
1: right.
0: just decide after the fact that you wanted to avail of this.
1: Yes, that's right. And that's why you have to plan these things, and making your will is an opportunity to do that planning. So you have to make sure that 80% of your assets, including the asset that you're going to inherit, are agricultural. So I've seen people will say selling investment properties, things like that, to make sure that they qualify for this relief. And that's a wise thing to put in preparations in place. That's a wise thing to do, so that you'll get this relief.
0: Yeah, and you have to be farming the land for most of your business and have a succession plan, isn't that right?
1: Yes. Well, I suppose not so much you can actually lease it to a qualified farmer. That will get you. So you don't actually as such have to be farming it, but you have to make sure, the main issue being that you have to make sure that 80% of your assets, including the farm that you're going to inherit, are agricultural. So having assets, you know, the way other assets, you'll have to, we'll say, transfer them perhaps to your spouse or do that, things like that, or sell them, as I've seen people doing, because it's otherwise you could be saddled. A lot of farms are worth millions, really, to be honest. They, you know,
0: yeah,
1: and are very valuable.
0: And revenue are not farmers by instinct,
1: that's right.
0: But they will definitely take the chunk of the land that is due to them without that. Now, people worry a bit about executors. So just describe to us, Mary Frances, what the executor of the will is, who it is, and who it should be.
1: The executor is responsible. They're in the hot seat, is what I described. They're responsible for administering the. So they're responsible for doing almost everything. So when you die, for example, and your house is there, and things need to be done, the executors are responsible, for example, for the maintenance of your house. They're responsible for making sure that your farm, you know, is run while the administration process is going on, if you have a farm. So it's a huge responsibility. It really is. And it's an unpaid responsibility. And I've had, you see, executors caught in the middle of family disputes, blamed for, you know, siding up for one family member or the other, things like that. It really is a very difficult role. People don't realise that perhaps when they're appointing the executor.
2: Indeed. And of course, their job is just to distribute whatever the will says. They don't kind of necessarily decide who gets what, but it can be a tough one.
1: People don't realise that.
2: Now, of course, a will is important for everyone, farming families particularly maybe, but for everybody. So if somebody's listening to the show today and they're in their 70s or 80s and they simply don't want to let go just yet, they just can't get their head around it, what salient, maybe cautionary tale would you have for them?
1: Well, there'll be a big, everything is going to be sold if after your death, if you don't make a will, because that's realistically the only way that your estate is going to be distributed. So bear that in mind. The wrong people are going to end up getting your assets. As I said, elderly spouses, maybe in a nursing home, or people who don't want it. People abroad, maybe who don't, your house, there might be somebody living in your house who could do it, inheriting it, and then you leave it to people, and that some of them are living abroad, and they can't change the curtains without ringing everybody and getting their permission. It's a nightmare. And if you have a business, for example, and I have seen people who have businesses leaving, I think it's so irresponsible, not even a farm, and say another type of a business, somebody is there working in the business and they can't continue with the business, their assets are frozen until the estate is administered, rows go on about, and people end up getting assets A that they don't want and B that they don't perhaps deserve.
2: Right, cautionary tale there for us all, and it is always a good idea to do that, because a will, it's not expensive, Mary Frances, for the most part.
1: No, it's not.
2: A couple of hundred quid maybe to
1: help
2: this listener.
1: Yeah.
2: All right.
1: It's the best thing you'll ever do. It's perhaps the most vital legal thing that you'll ever do.
2: Indeed. You know, all right. Well, listen, good advice there, Mary Frances Fahey. And you can read Mary Frances' advice sometimes right between the eyes advice, but always well-intentioned in the farming section of the Irish Independent. And of course, she's the principal of Fahey Neilan Solicitors in Roscommon. Thanks a million, Mary Frances, for joining us on the Home Show with all of that. Now, coming up after the break, recording the oral history of our great estates and ruthless decluttering. See you in a few moments.
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2: 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I'm Sinead Ryan. 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Now, regular listeners have been enjoying our summer series on lovely manor homes turned into wedding venues as we explore the work owners put into Georgian heritage houses around the country to maintain and develop them. Well, a new oral history project has been undertaken to record memories and stories linked to Ireland's heritage sites. And here to tell us more is Grace Dignam, Programme Development and Outreach Manager with Irish Heritage. Grace, welcome to The Home Show. Tell us a little bit about why this project is getting underway.
16: So this project is getting underway. This is our second year on it. In our first year, we looked at creating a framework for collecting oral histories, and now we're actually getting down and collecting the oral histories. So we're doing it to save those memories. Houses have such important histories connected to them, and to be able to share their stories is really what we're trying to do, and oral history is such a key part of that.
2: Now, I imagine there are already a lot of information available in documents, drawings, books on many of these houses. What difference or what extra are you hoping for in these recordings?
16: Absolutely. I mean, we're very fortunate the 1926 census came out, and it did show us a lot about who was living in our houses in 1926. And of course, we have other records and archives and documents. But what oral history shows us is what the life of the house. So it shows us the people who remember growing up on the grounds or passing the house as children, or even working on it, or their parents or grandparents working on it. And it's really those stories that teach us the things that documents don't. Documents show us very cold facts, whereas people are sharing with us stories about the actual life of the buildings. And we're learning stuff that we wouldn't even think to ask from this project.
2: So I expect then that a lot of the contributors to this project will be older people maybe who remember these places as children, or as you say, if they worked there. So you're talking maybe about the 30s, 40s, 50s?
16: Definitely, yeah. More modern history. We came into our work in 2007 and with Fota House, and then also with Johnstone Castle and Stokestown Park in 2015. So we're quite recently there. So these have working histories that, yeah, absolutely, slightly older people will probably be able to share with us a lot more. Of course, we want to hear from people who remember it and remember going maybe when they were younger and we were already involved. But it is those people who are slightly older and have a slightly longer memory of the grounds that we want to hear from as well.
2: So give us an idea then of some of the sites that you are including in the project.
16: So we are including our three sites, Fota House and Gardens in Cork, Strokestown Park in Roscommon, and Johnstone Castle in Wexford. They've all very different stories related to them and very different reputations within the community, historically, that is. So to be able to hear from anyone who has memories from those three sites is very important to us.
2: And what kind of stories are you expecting? I mean, do you want it of local people who kind of were involved in maybe the gardens, or their parents were the cook there, or is it people who live locally and maybe the impact it had on the community?
16: Yeah, all of the above, absolutely. We want to hear from people who have those working memories, or their parents have working memories, but what's also really key is the ones who maybe remember going onto the grounds when they were children, or playing on the properties before, maybe, you know, in between their lives, the big house life and the current iterations of them.
2: Because it's true that a lot of these houses, these big houses, the village supported the house and the house supported the village in a lot of ways, didn't it? I mean, you might have had, you know, a landed family there, a milord and a lady, but, you know, the workers came from the local community for the most part. So it was a kind of a symbiotic arrangement for centuries, maybe.
16: Yeah, of course it was. That's actually something with the 1926 census. A lot of the people who worked on the sites were people who were born next door to the sites, you know, and they lived and worked there their whole lives. So it definitely was. And the relationships, the different generations of relationships were very different as well, how people worked and lived with the different owners of the houses. It's very varied too.
2: So practically speaking then, how does it work? What do you want people to do, and how will it manifest itself?
16: So how it works is, first step, that you'll get in touch with myself on learning@irishheritagetrust.ie. That's just an email. Just quickly tell us what site you have history related to. And then I can get in touch with that site and put you in contact with them. Once that's set up, we'll interview you on site, and we'll set up a time and date that suits everyone to interview you on site. We're really fortunate to be working with Mac Connemara Heritage Consulting. They are experts in oral history. They're who developed our framework that we're working off, and they are now conducting the interviews while our very engaged, amazing volunteers shadow to continue the project. So you'll interview with one of them. They will go through the whole process, and then once the interview is collected, we have repositories set up in each of the counties that will hold those interviews for future generations to be able to listen to and learn from your memories.
2: Well, that sounds like a lovely project, and we know that sometimes when you visit a museum, you can pick up a little kind of speakerphone and you can hear about voices of people that used to be there, and maybe they're long gone now. So it is a lovely way of doing it. Now, it is the end of Heritage Week. There was lots of things on. I went to a few myself. It's important to kind of showcase our built heritage. Do you find it's still as popular as ever, or is there kind of enough done in this space to protect and show off really what we do have, Grace?
16: Yeah, absolutely. I think the living thing, you know, we're constantly looking at renovating and developing and protecting our sites that we care for future generations. All of our sites have really beautiful gardens that need constant maintenance. But buildings as well need constant maintenance. We're finding that, you know, it's once you're done one thing, you'll find something else to work on. And that's important to the site. And as well as that, we're constantly learning new things about our buildings and the people who lived and worked here, and hopefully continuing to learn that through this oral history project. So, no, I think it's definitely just getting started, the work in these houses.
2: Okay, well, look, if you have any history and memories, or maybe family memories of those particular sites that Grace referred to there, well, then the Trust would love to hear your story and help preserve that important part of Ireland's living heritage. So the email is learning@irishheritagetrust.ie, and my thanks to Grace Dignam, Programme Development and Outreach Manager with the Trust. Grace, lovely to have you on the Home Show, and I wish you the best of luck with that project. Now, the Property Price Register has been around since 2010, and there's a gag that goes that it was the single best idea to get older people to start using the internet to become the Silver Surfers, because they're so curious about their neighbour's house and what it went for and all of that. But some of the work remains confusing to people because they may only sell or buy a house once or twice in their lives. So here to tell us how it works, what it does, is Maeve Hogan, CEO of the Property Services Regulatory Authority, which runs the register. Maeve, welcome to the Home Show. Firstly, tell us, for people who have never come into contact with it, what is the purpose of the Property Price Register?
17: Well, the Property Price Register was established under the Property Service Regulation Act 2011. So it's around, we have information on the register since 2010, going back to as far as 2010 in relation to house prices and the number of sales of properties in a particular year. It's one of our most frequently visited registers. It seems to attract an awful lot of interest from people wondering the sale prices of houses in their particular area. Particularly purchasers, I suppose, if they're interested in finding out where they have mortgage approval, where can they afford to live. The register will inform them of general prices in a particular area. So you can search by area in relation to prices in a particular area. But really, it was established to, I suppose, make sure that people were fully informed of the prices of registers, not anecdotal prices, or you know, people not revealing the true price of the sale of their property. So it's really a fact finding, no fake information type of a register. Mm. It is what it is. It says on the tin. It provides the sale price, the date of the sale, which is really the two pieces of key information people are looking for when they're either selling a property or buying a property. And I suppose market openness really, the register provides buyers with that factual information. So there's no misunderstanding, no misinformation.
2: Indeed. And of course, because a lot of people, when they're shopping for property, they will go on to My Home or daft.ie and they look up the estate agent's kind of guide price, which may, of course, be entirely different from the price that it actually goes for in the end. So maybe it informs estate agents, try and get that a little bit tighter or a little bit better as well. Now, is every single property sale or transfer in Ireland listed on that, or can you opt out of it?
17: It's the property residential. So residential properties are all listed on the Property Price Register, not commercial. So just to clarify that. And no, you can't opt out. What happens is when the purchaser solicitor undertakes the transaction, they make a return to revenue commissioners for stamp duty purposes. So the filer provides that information to the revenue, and revenue will transfer that information to the property, the PSRA.
2: Oh,
17: and we will publish that information. So we don't have any hands-on relationship with that information that's submitted. It comes directly over from revenue, and we publish it on the Property Price Register.
2: Right, so there's no lobbying to say, listen, I don't want anyone to know how much Mammy's house went for after the will was distributed, because I want to kind of keep it secret from the neighbours. There's none of that allowed, Maeve.
17: No, and that goes to kind of the reason behind the establishment of the register, market openness, so yeah, that there is no misunderstanding. There's no anecdotal evidence, you know, that we got a higher price than you actually did. So it's about market openness.
2: Yeah, it's gas, really. You always want the lower price when you're buying and the higher price indeed. When it's sold. Isn't that right? Now, you mentioned the commercial side, so that's not on, list on the register. But what about dual-use properties? Because there's a big push on now for flats over shops and the reimagining of Croí Cónaithe scheme and all that kind of thing. Is the residential and domestic element of those recorded?
17: Yes, I believe so. Yes, they are. Okay. And if it's sold for residential purposes, yes, they are, again, no different to selling a house or an apartment.
2: Okay. Now, I saw in the paper, as I think lots of people did this week, that Mark Zuckerberg, owner of Meta, has bought himself a castle in Waterford. Not just any castle. The place is absolutely massive. No idea what he paid for it. It was an off-book purchase, we're told. So no estate agent was involved. He didn't go kick the tires. So when it's a private off-book sale, like just between two parties, that still has to appear at some point on the register.
17: That would be my understanding. Would have to appear. The fact that an estate agent sells a property is not the point of the property price register.
2: Right.
17: It's the filer, the solicitor, on behalf of the purchaser, must make a return to the revenue commissioners for stamp duty purposes. And it's that information that's published on our register. So the fact that it's a private sale or as a sale by an auctioneer and estate agent is irrelevant. It's the statutory requirements of a filer, usually the solicitor for the purchaser, must make the return.
2: Now, sometimes, Maeve, you see on the register when you look through it, there's a little asterisk beside the prices. And that means that it's not all market the information. Value. So tell us what that means.
17: Sometimes you see an asterisk, not market value. So maybe a property didn't sell for the asking price below the selling price. Maybe a property is in poor condition, just there wasn't interest in the property. So the asterisk generally indicates that it didn't reach its market value, that the value sought.
2: Okay. Now, I know sometimes local authorities buy these properties to dicky them up and move them on for social housing. So that might be an example where they bought it kind of just to get rid of it and
17: exactly.
2: Did it up.
17: And like some properties don't sell. I mean, there is there is a market crisis out, housing market crisis out there at the moment, and there is huge demand and supply is the issue. But, you will hear anecdotal evidence from estate agents, auctioneers around the country that some properties they're finding it difficult to sell. So I suppose, properties in a city or in more urban areas are selling. It may be the more rural type properties may not be selling as quick, or they might be finding more difficult to sell.
2: Okay, yeah. So it's good to have that registered. Now, in terms of analytics and data and crunching numbers, is there anything that you do in the PSRA to analyse that information, or do you leave that then up to external bodies to trawl the data?
17: That's exactly it, Sinead. We don't do any particular, and we do report on it. And, as I said, over the level, it's one of the registers that we have the largest amount of hits on an annual basis. But we have plenty of analyticals out there, analysts out there. From my home and DAFT, and other independent ESRI, you'd often see the CCPC often do independent analysis of the information provided on the register. Mm. So often you'll hear from time to time, analysis of publication from the register. But we in the PSRA don't. Our statutory remit is to publish the register.
2: Okay. Now, I have found it myself to be a little clunky to use at times. The interface, and the critics have kind of said it's very plain. It's kind of, you have to get the spelling right. You have to get the exact place right. Like, it hasn't seemed to kind of be progressed in that area. I know you don't need it to be super stylish and attract clicks and all that kind of thing. But is there work being done to kind of improve that, or are you happy enough with the way it is?
17: No, Sinead, we're not happy at all. You're right. It is a bit clunky. We are working behind the scenes. It's a technical issue. And we are working hard. We're very conscious that it is one of, again, our register that's the most visited, and we would like people to have a good experience when they visit the register. But what I'd say is just stick with it. The information is there. And if you just go at it for a few searches, you will find what you're looking for. You're right. We are working behind it to make it more user friendly. But it's just going to take a little more time before we get it right.
2: And listen, one of the reasons, of course, for the lot of hits and the most visited state register is because people use it to find the local property tax band, because we want to get that absolutely right, don't we, Maeve? Nobody
17: absolutely,
2: nobody Maeve. Wants yes, it. We want to pay the maximum tax that we're supposed used to pay.
17: You're right, and it came in very handy, I think. You're right, estate agents, auctioneers use it, but obviously the public, obviously, at the time when they had to reassess the value of their properties, used the register to give them a good indication, a solid indication to base their property or their LPT return, right, the tax return on that, yeah.
2: All right. Well, listen, the Silver Surfers have their day out and lots and lots always to see on
17: keep
2: it.
17: Going. Yeah, they're great.
2: Mine of information, I think it's a peculiarly Irish cultural thing, that property price register. People just have a great affinity for it. Maeve Hogan, Chief Executive of the PSRA, thanks a million for explaining all that to us on The Home Show. Now, coming up after the break, Paul Kinsler will be in with his intense back to school A plus in decluttering. And of course, we have our fantastic €1,000 competition. Stay tuned, back in a few moments.
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2: 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And I'll remind you about that fabulous competition that we have at the end of the show before we sign off. So if you missed it at the beginning, well then do stay tuned for that. Now, the design chair this week is looking very neat and tidy with the addition of Paul Kinsella, our show regular on all things interiors. But with schools going back and the autumn, I dread to say it, making its way towards us, it's as good a time as any for a little bit of a clear out. Now, we always approach decluttering with kind of trepidation because of the work involved and look, let's face it, the drudgery of the job, but also the loss of memories. Mm-hmm. And it can be very, very difficult to decide what to let go. But Paul, you're here, I hope, to be a little bit ruthless with us, maybe.
0: Oh, I try to. Now, I am quite ruthless in my own house, and I kind of do regular clear outs. I don't do these spring cleans, these autumn cleans, because I kind of just am in a flow now where I'll take 15, 20 minutes and do something.
2: Yeah, I am a little bit like that too, yeah. I must say. I mean, I'm approaching this with just get on with it.

0: It's actually very funny because my mother-in-law has recently just moved house, and she did, she's right-sized, but she did what she called the death clear out.
1: Oh yeah, the Swedish death cleaning.
0: Where she literally got everything. So all the kids' paraphernalia, we went over to the house, we had a takeaway, and it was like, do you want this? Because if not, it's going in the bin.
1: Wow, make your mind up time.
0: Make your mind
1: There's
0: up.
1: Nothing like that for yeah. kind of crystallizing your viewpoint you. And so, not thinking
0: so
1: about
0: her,
1: it.
0: So her part now is that all we have to go through is two boxes and that's all they have left.
1: Isn't that fantastic? I love her already.
0: Yeah,
1: okay, but for some people, I mean, look, it can be overwhelming
0: it
1: and
0: can.
1: It can be
0: yeah.
1: a little bit too much. And, you know, even kind of just the thought of saying, right, this weekend is my decluttering weekend can be very, very tough. So let's get some kind of advice around it. Is the first thing, if you really can't face it, is it just like start really small?
0: It is, but I call the first step actually, where's the fork?
1: Okay.
0: So I'm going to ask you, in your house, where does a fork live?
1: The fork. All my
0: a
1: forks.
0: Fork. Yeah, all your forks.
1: In the in a cutlery drawer, in a kind of a set thing that's inserted into it, on the left-hand side.
0: So a fork won't live in the bathroom or it won't live in a bedroom. So, like, essentially what you need to try and do is find a place for everything that's meant to be in your house. So, now, we can do that on a grander scale, but, like, for instance, you shouldn't see a fork in your living room. Now, you might if someone has had a late night and they forgot to tidy up.
1: Yeah,
0: so,
1: or if you're teenagers, you'll frequently find them up in the bedroom.
0: But ultimately, it lives somewhere. So it's really important to make sure that you know where things should live in your house. And then your point about starting small is so important. I think you should set aside 15 to 20 minutes the first time you're going to do this and take something really small. Take that maybe Monica's drawer, the middle drawer that just accumulates everything.
1: Mm.
0: And try and get rid of that and make a place for everything that's meant to live in that. So if it's your batteries and your light bulbs, make sure then you have your little baskets for your batteries and light bulbs. But I think decluttering is the first part, and then you go into organizing, because
1: okay.
0: I think if you try and organize and declutter at the same time, it can become very overwhelming.
1: Right. Okay, good tip. So take out all the stuff. I know when I was doing my own kind of Monica drawer, which was a big cupboard full of everything, I don't know whether this was a mistake or not, but it certainly made it easier because I literally took every single thing and poured it out onto the kitchen floor.
0: Yes, it is.
1: Which means it has to go somewhere because I can't start dinner until that's
0: gone. It has to go somewhere. And then I think you need to section it. So I kind of have like four little headings. One's a keep, one's a donate, one's a recycle, and one's a bin. Sometimes some of those things are in the bin, should be in the bin, but we're actually holding on to them, random bits of paper and stuff like that that we just don't
1: need.
0: Yeah,
1: but what about all the USB cables from 1986?
0: So
1: we might need them, Paul.
0: Nowadays, and this is actually because I only did this recently, so I've moved all of our electronic cables to a little footstool that has like secret hidden storage. Nowadays, we're now moving to that USB-C. Now, we do have some random products that will have some the USB-A's. And
1: hello, Apple,
0: I know. But deem what's a moderate amount for your household. So maybe it's that I need six of them. Because now what's happening is we're starting to get with every electronical device the same cable. We might not get the plug, but we'll get the same cable. So we're accumulating with every kind of new device that we're doing. And then I think it's just saying, okay, I need six of them because there's six people in the house and that's it. The rest goes to your Wii recycle.
1: Ooh, harsh.
0: You have to just get into it. But it's actually really liberating once you do it. Now, okay. I found yesterday, randomly, I was cleaning out another cupboard, a HDMI cable. And I was like, I don't need that. Everything is connected. Why do I need it?
1: Oh.
0: And now I have a spare one. I have one spare one in my little electronical. So then that just got recycled.
1: I think a good tip can be, well, it worked for me, is that once you've designated that stuff that's going to recycling or the dump, you put it in your car straight away.
0: Exactly. In the car or at the door, whatever is handiest for you. But I am exactly like you. I always have something ready. So I'll have, if I clear out clothes, they're in the bag, going to the recycle bins or into a charity shop. If you're into Vinted, that's another way, but it's totally up to you. And also what I would say is there is a craze of Vinted at the minute. If you know yourself, you're not going to go and go through the effort of posting it and selling it and repacking it, donate it to a charity shop.
1: Yeah.
0: I think

0: you just have to be really honest with yourself, because my husband has beautiful clothes. He'll do a clear out, he'll fill 6 or 7 bags, and then they'll stay there because they're meant to go on Vinted. Yeah. And they stay there for 4 weeks. And I'm like, Mark, now what's going on with that?
1: Yeah, yeah, because we all have great intentions that, oh, it's too good for the charity shop, or it's too good for the bin recycler. So I'd definitely get around to putting it up, making some cash. Yeah. But if that's not you and you're not doing that, and there are people who do that, I have a tip on that, which is gather together like a teenager and say, if you do all this, that, you can take a split of the proceeds.
0: Yeah, 20%.
1: Yeah. Oh yeah, they can be quite greedy. So if you put all this stuff up and photograph it and you know, manage it, then it can go up.
0: But also then, even for a teen, it becomes a discipline. It becomes like a mini job before they get a job.
1: Yeah.
0: So it's a discipline for them to do it. And then they feel like an entrepreneur, and then they're a new business owner.
1: Okay, now listen, things that we can all agree on, we need to get rid of.
0: Yes.
1: Right now. So
0: I have like 10 things that you probably could get rid of today.
1: Okay. Right. Let's start with that.
0: Let's start with the mystery electrical cables. You need to just take account, see what you need, and then just get rid and recycle the rest.
1: If it doesn't already today fit into something you own,
0: you're never going to, chances are everything's going to be a USC. You're never going to need it.
1: Good.
0: This is a nice one. Old phones, tablets, or electronics. Mm. We may have gone to the newest upgrade, but that certainly doesn't mean that they're not working or they're not in void. So this is great for the likes of charity shops coming up to Christmas, for people who can't afford the newest device, or even into local schools where they might have, SNAs who need additional device that they don't get. Mm. So it's a great way to give. I've actually seen a recent trend where people have repurposed like their old iPads or tablets onto the wall in the kitchen for recipes.
1: Oh, right. Yeah, and just use it for that
0: your
1: thing.
0: Phone and just use it for that.
1: Okay, cool idea.
0: Connected. Then I think this is one. The lid with no container, or the container with no lid.
1: Oh, stop.
0: They are gone. They have left your household. Oh, they are never coming back.
1: It's like get rid of it. Socks in the washing machine. They are going to turn up eventually. If I keep this for the bones of 8 months, something is going to happen.
0: It's never coming back. She's left you. She doesn't want to see you anymore. So just get rid. Another one that I'm guilty of is expired toiletries or medicines. So on your little toiletries, there's a little display at the very base of it where it'll have like a picture of a bottle, and it'll usually have 12 or 6 or 3. And what that means at the end of it means that it goes off once you've opened it within 12 months.
1: I find this one very hard.
0: It is.
1: Very
0: if
1: hard.
0: It's, if it's a spend. And
1: yeah.
0: Product.
1: And like the only thing I will actively throw out is mascara.
0: Yes.
1: Because you can get an eye infection or something. Yeah. The rest of the stuff, I'm like, it smells fine. It looks fine. but look, there are bits of kind of shampoos left in things, you know, bits of things. Like, is shampoo just shampoo? Can you just like lob it all together and just say?
0: I don't know, but yeah. Do that, Sinead.
1: Okay. That's a hard one.
0: I do that. Like
1: expired toiletries, almost empty bottles, get rid, clear out. Okay.
0: Any towels or bedding that you have, this is one that's very close to my heart. Donate to your local like animal shelter, because they're always crying out for fresh linens or old linens that they need, because the amount of dogs or cats or animals that they go through.
1: It's
0: a really nice one to do. Clothes you're keeping for an imaginary occasion. Do you know those jeans that we want to fit back into when we were 18 and had no body weight on us at all? That time is not coming back. We need to enjoy the cheese, enjoy the wine.
1: Paul, this is hard. You're bursting all my bubbles here.
0: I know, but it's a touch of reality, isn't it?
1: Look,
0: there's jeans there that I'm like, I am never going back into a size 30 waist. I have made my peace, and I pick up my glass of wine and eat my cheese.
1: Okay. So once it's out of the house, you're not going to be tormented by it anymore.
0: Not going to be tormented.
1: You're not going to see that label with that size that you're never going to get into again.
0: I feel guilty about it.
1: Okay.
0: We've changed.
1: Guilt-free.
0: We've changed. Again, all paperwork, instruction manuals, why are we keeping them? We don't need them. The telly's on the wall 5 years. We don't need to know how to work the telly.
1: Now, I'm afraid I'm a bit of a zealot here. I do keep all of those. And I'm the person who likes to go into an Airbnb and find them all stacked there. And I keep them in. But here's the thing. They're in one zipped plastic folder.
0: So you have a home for them.
1: And I have a home.
0: Where's your fork?
1: They're all there. I've never opened them. I've never read them. The TV's on the blink at the moment. Nobody's going to dig out the TV manual. We're just going to say, oh, will we just get another one?
0: Yeah.
1: But the manuals are all there.
0: Okay.
1: In one place.
0: Good for you.
1: Okay. I feel better. What can I tell you?
0: The duplicate gadget, kitchen gadgets and utensils. I've actually just done my kitchen there yesterday and I have 5 silicone holders for cubes of ice. I also have an ice machine. Why? Like,
1: oh,
0: what?
1: Oh, right. Okay.
0: Why do I need them? I don't. So I just have to go on to I'm a Vinted queen now, so I'll sell a few bits on Vinted. And then the last one I'm going to finish on is the bag of bags. Do you know all these
1: recyclable
0: bags?
1: Come on.
0: Yeah, but we don't need 50 of them. We probably need 6 or 7 in the boot of the car, ready to go.
1: How do you know you're adulting successfully unless you've got a bag of bags?
0: I know, but like the bag of bags takes up space.
1: Yeah, yeah. Actually, I've started getting rid of all those plastic ones and I only have the totes now.
0: I love the totes.
1: Bag of bags.
0: And
1: you
0: I'm
1: can take
0: same.
1: Those out. Yeah. All right, okay. Okay, well, folks, if you didn't have a project for the weekend, you have one now and you can get started. I know it's late in the day, but you've all day tomorrow and getting that one draw. One cupboard. Honestly, you will feel better after it and somebody else may well benefit from it. Thank you very much, Paul. As always, you can find Paul on Instagram at life@number2 and clean place to live in his house, obviously, because he has open shelves. So he has to. All right. And that's all we have time for on the show. Now, just before we go, I just want a reminder of our fabulous competition. Cocoon Rugs are celebrating the launch of their new collection with Vogue Williams. Vogue has teamed up with Cocoon to select 6 rugs that will instantly transform your space, and her collection is designed for real homes with classic trending styles to suit all looks. 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That's cocoon with a K. And today we have a 1,000 euro cocoon rug voucher for you. So to be in with the chance of winning that, text the word win and your name to us now on 53106. That's 53106 for 30 cent. And that's all we have time for you on the show. So while you're doing that, I will thank my producer, Aoife Breen. Stephen McClune, who is on sound, will be back here next Saturday to do it all over again. And we'll have the winner of that competition and we'll be able to call it out. 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
12: Good evening, I'm Clino Dwyer. A murder investigation is underway after the discovery of the body of a Brazilian woman in Limerick. It's understood the woman in her 30s met a violent death, but a post-mortem has been completed and Gardaí aren't releasing the results for operational reasons. Her body was found at an apartment at Cecil Street, Limerick City, around 7 a.m. yesterday. The post-mortem examination has been carried out by the state pathologist in University Hospital Limerick. People living with Friedreich's ataxia will march through Dublin tomorrow demanding HSE funding for the drug Skyclarys. Around 200 people in this country have the rare neurological condition and the treatment can help slow its progression. 29-year-old Kildare journalist Niamh Ní Hiarrthóid was diagnosed with Friedreich's ataxia at 13. She says patients are making one last push to appeal for the HSE to listen before it makes its final decision on Tuesday.
13: Ireland's Friedreich's ataxia community will be holding a demonstration from 12 p.m. this Sunday, the 23rd of August, in the Garden of Remembrance. We'll be walking up to Custom House Quay, where some campaigners will be giving speeches.
12: Housing in Dublin is seriously unaffordable, according to an international property survey. The capital ranks 46th out of 96 global cities in Demographia's 2026 International Housing Affordability Survey. Leaving Cert students could face some difficult competition for CAO places with a noticeable drop in top grades this year. The first round of college offers will be sent out on Wednesday afternoon after 2 o'clock. Guidance counsellor and Irish Times columnist Brian Mooney says it's still unclear where the course points will go down in line with the lower results.
14: You have 55,000 people whose grades, say at H1, were down by on average 2% this year. Pre-COVID, 1,000 to 1,200 a year were getting over 600. Since COVID, it's been about 3,500. So as we begin to ease that, that should have an effect on points. If the minister puts in extra places, that should have an effect on points going down.
12: And that's your news for now.
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12: Tonight will stay dry with clear spells, though a little cloudier in the northwest. Lows of 5 to 9 degrees. And now you're up to date on News Talk.
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16: Hello and welcome to Screen Time. I'm John Fardy and this is News Talk's TV and movie show. This week on the show, sitting down with the special one. Acclaimed documentary maker Joe Pearlman talks to me about Mourinho, his documentary about Jose Mourinho, as well as working with the Liver King, Robbie Williams and Bross. It's a bumper week for new cinema releases and Brian Lloyd joins me to talk about Coyote versus Acme, as well as the unusually named Teenage Sex and Death at Camp Miasma. And I talk to the man who filmed the Healy Rays. You can email us screentime@newstalk.com. Good weekend to you all. I do hope you're doing well. Now, over the last 2 weeks, I was filling in for a couple of days for Sean Moncrief on the afternoon show here on News Talk. And this is related to TV because on Wednesday, I helped solve an age-old kind of TV mystery when I spoke to Joe Rooney, a.k.a. Father Damo.
17: Which one do you prefer, Oasis or Blur? What?
16: People have screamed that at you all,
18: yeah, all the time. Yeah. And it's still relevant, probably.
16: Did you get a ticket for Oasis last
18: year? No, I didn't. I've met a lad who was talking to one of them, Noel, I think, and said that he's, you know, he knows who I am.
16: Noel knows
18: seen,
16: who you are.
18: He's right? Seen the episode.
16: Okay.
18: Yeah.
16: But no one came with a ticket.
18: No, it's a disgrace altogether. Yeah. Look, I have a confession to make. I probably prefer Blur, to be honest.
16: Oh, wow.
18: Yeah, I'm really sorry.
16: Stop the press.
18: Yeah.
16: Yes, Joe Rooney there, who was on Sean Moncrief with me, talking about who he actually prefers, Blur or Oasis, because, you know, he was Father Damo, and it's a role that's followed him around, but it turns out he prefers Blur. So there you go. We finally settled that old debate. Hold the front page. So that was Father Ted, but in this week's TV, I was watching this.
19: If it's a pain that you cannot cope, inject.
20: I played with broken shoulders and he said, "Hey, come on, you're still better than every goalkeeper in the league with broken shoulders, just carry on." I'm like, okay, I'll do that.
21: I've never seen a group of individuals follow one person like we did him.
16: Now, currently riding high on the Netflix chart is the three-part documentary Mourinho, which is obviously about the acclaimed and often controversial football manager Jose Mourinho. Arriving from almost obscurity, he took Porto FC to the Champions League final and then won it. He would go on to have huge success with everyone from Chelsea, Inter Milan to Real Madrid. He would also regularly fall out with club management and sometimes players. The mercurial Portuguese life and times plays out in spectacular form in Joe Pearlman's new documentary, which often has uncomfortable moments because Jose is very uncomfortable talking about his interior and emotional life. Joe previously spoke to us for the Robbie Williams documentary 3 years ago, and since we last spoke, he also gave us The Liver King, all about Brian Johnson, the fitness influencer who preached ancestral living and raw meat, but also enjoyed the use of steroids. And of course, he also was the man behind the brilliant documentary about Bross After the Screaming Stops. Delighted to say Joe joins us now.
22: John, thanks so much for having me, mate.
16: My pleasure. So let's get straight into it. One of the fascinating things about this, and we can talk all about the football and the career, but is just how uncomfortable he is talking about anything that's probably meat and potatoes to a documentary maker like you. Like, his dad comes up, starts to shed tears about his death but won't get into it. He really doesn't discuss his family. Was it frustrating that he was so aloof about all that stuff?
22: Yeah, I mean, it was frustrating at first, but I also think that it says so much about the man as well. A lot of the time, the things that he was hiding were the things that we were searching for, but by hiding it, it sort of answers all the questions that he wouldn't. So, yeah, I think he's a special one in that regard.
16: He certainly is. I mentioned he came from obscurity, but that's kind of overstating it. But at the same time, you know, the success in Porto just seemed to come out of nowhere. Until then, can you just give listeners a sense of what he'd been doing with his life?
22: Of course. Well, I think he grew up quite a humble childhood. His father was a football manager and his mother was a teacher in Setúbal in Portugal. And, you know, I think he early age aspired to be a footballer, but didn't quite have the talent to make it. And then he became essentially attached to his father, a ball boy, in awe of everything his father was doing at the local club. And he had a privileged access to the behind the scenes of what running a football club looks like. So, you know, a lot of the time in the documentary, he talks about not being part of the crowd. And that's an interesting idea from a guy who was very much in a football club at a very young age. And then, you know, he goes to university, he gets a degree, and then, you know, goes down a different route, tries to become an assistant coach. And works his way through some incredible clubs until he finds himself in a management role at a young age.
16: And then his belief in what he could do at Porto FC seems astonishing. How do you think he was able to make them win the Champions League?
22: It's a very good question. I think that Jose's story is a story of innate confidence and what that can do to a group of people. And I think that in that specific case with Porto, you know, it was a team who were, you know, they weren't a bad team. They were a very good team. They just needed someone to come in and give them that confidence and belief and take them to the next level. And that's what Jose has the ability to do. You know, Samuel Eto'o in the show, he says it perfectly. You know, Jose has the ability to find that lion inside of you. And that's what he's looking for in every player. And when it works, it's amazing. And he creates these incredible moments. But we also see when it doesn't work. And that can also lead to disaster.
16: Yeah, absolutely. And tell me this, Joe, like he, you know, you have all the Chelsea players talking or the main ones, Lampard, John Terry. And, you know, that was when he became to people's attention on this side of the ocean. But he could be horrible to them as well, you know, and ignore them and make players go on with broken limbs, quite literally. We hear Cech talk about that. But he had to be nice as well as being a prick. Let's be honest about it, because you're not going to go through walls for someone who isn't in some fashion nice. So, like, he must, and you must have felt it as well, but he must be very charming as well.
22: Incredibly charming. And I think the term love bombing comes up with Jose a lot. So I think he, you know, he dotes on you. He loves on you. He wants you to, he wants you to feel amazing about yourself and believe that he's the one who's creating that and making you feel that way. So that when you do go out on the pitch and you want to perform for him, you want to impress him, you want to do it because he's made you feel that way. I guess he tried to do that a few times with us during the process of making the show as well.
16: The build and bust nature of the way he did things, that really came across in the documentary. Like, he builds it up and then he seems to burn the house down after every success. Now, I know he will argue that there's all these mitigating factors and there's owners and there's players fatigue and all that kind of stuff. But were you struck, as I was, I mean, you made the thing about this kind of almost cycle. It's going along swimmingly and then there just seems to be these problems and you can't help thinking he's almost going in search of them.
22: Well, I guess I was struck making the documentary, realizing how clear a case it is for that happening and how hard it must be for him to argue against it. Mm. Because, you know, it does happen towards the end of every single club he's at. look at Chelsea, Inter Milan is a unique example. Look at Real Madrid. You know, it happened at all of these places. And I think the reality is that it's just not sustainable, that level of dedication and pressure and ambition. It's just something that I think people burn out from. And also, you know, when you achieve something so early, so quickly, which he does with most of the clubs he goes to, when you get towards the end of that time and he's still fighting and there's still battles in the dressing room, it must be hard to fight for him again. So I think it made total sense to me. When I asked him about it, I just continued to think it's fascinating that he couldn't see it, see it for what it is.
16: You know, I mentioned the emotion, but one of the most emotional moments in terms of the football is when he's leaving Inter after their huge success. And it's almost like he's going the next day to Real Madrid. But you have footage of him seemingly like crying in an alleyway with a player. What was going on there?
22: Yeah, he'd already signed. He realized he wanted to go to Real Madrid and he didn't want to go back to Milan to celebrate with the players, because he realized that if he went back to the stadium, if he got on that plane with those players, he probably wouldn't be able to go to Real Madrid. He'd have to do another year at Inter, and his mind was set. His ambition was the next stage. He had to take on Pep Guardiola. He had to beat Barcelona, the team that had not accepted him and taken Pep. So he had to do that. So what happens is he gets in the car with his wife and his kids, and they're on the way to, they're going to stay in Madrid because that's where that final was. And he sees Materazzi standing there, and he just runs over and gives him a massive hug, and they start crying on each other's shoulders. And it's this beautiful, very vulnerable moment that you don't expect from footballers, I guess, which was, you know, caught on camera and amazingly found by our archive team.
16: Yeah, it's a brilliant piece of footage. It really is. I wonder, like, when you sat down with him, and obviously, you know, there's probably certain things you can't say, contractual obligations and all that. But I don't know, when you walked into the room the first time and the cameras were rolling, did you have a feeling of this guy had defenses up, or, you know, because he's had a long history with the press, and I know you're not the press, but at the same time, you are the other side asking questions. What was his demeanor when you first started?
22: I don't think it was necessarily I think he was defensive the whole time, but he was on the attack only occasionally. And I think that's the difference between us and the press. I think when he's in the press, he's on the attack constantly because he's looking for the spin of the story. You know, I'm privileged when you make a documentary, you get to sit with these people for hours and hours on end. You know, we did probably 20 days of over 8 hours of interview with him. So you kind of have to get on. Otherwise, it's not going to go well and he's not going to want you to come back. So like, you know, the interview kind of ebbs and flows with emotion and him trying to control and me kind of control. You know, you're playing tennis together a lot of the time. It's a lot of fun. And there are times that we show in the documentary when he wasn't having quite as much fun as I was having. And, you know, making a documentary with Jose Mourinho, you have to understand very early on that, you know, day to day, he'll be a different person, but minute to minute, he might be a different person. And we have to react like that. There were times when he wasn't happy and that was okay because you just deal with it. But he'd turn up and he'd keep going and he was dedicated to the project. So we got there in the end.
16: Yeah, you certainly did. You know, one of the other really sad moments I thought, and I wonder what your take on this is when he says to you, like he talks a bit about his family and, you know, in an age of whatever, you know, he's been married a long time and his children still talk to him, you know, which can be a miracle for some famous people. But he says their lives are better when I'm not around. And like, I don't know, that's, you know, I'm a dad. That's a heartbreaking admission. Was he being serious?
22: I think he was being deadly serious. You hear me challenge him in the show and ask him what it even feels to say that. And, you know, it's an admission of truth. It's one of the most truthful moments within the documentary. And, you know, it's an incredibly sad thing to say. Someone who's, you know, who has two amazing kids and a wife and I'm sure wants to be around his family more, but the reality of celebrity and the persona that he's created and the job that he does is that he creates attention wherever he goes. And that is the curse of celebrity. That's not what you do the job for, certainly not as a football manager. But at the same time, Jose's become a celebrity as much as he's become a football manager. And he knows that and he uses that to his advantage. So these are the choices you make.
16: Yeah. He also doesn't seem to have any hobbies. I mean, he doesn't seem to like drinking wine. Yeah. He doesn't fish. He doesn't like, case?
22: No, he does nothing. There is nothing. I mean, literally when we were with him, he was either, you know, occasionally he was looking at a Netflix show or two, but beyond that, genuinely, he is dedicated to what he's doing. And beyond that, there's no hobbies. There's no nothing. You know, he sleeps at, when we were with him in Turkey, he was sleeping at the Fenerbahce training ground. And that's not, you know, he also had a bedroom at the Four Seasons, which was lovely, but he was at the training ground every single day, last one there, first one up in the morning at breakfast and ready to go because that's the man.
16: Wow. And so you alluded to it there. You're a Sunderland fan. So he wasn't able to give you the skinny on where he thought Sunderland were going or any of that stuff?
22: No, unfortunately not. But I'm sure he didn't predict how good we were going to do last season, as none of us did. But
16: indeed.
22: This year, however, we're going to bring home some European cups. So I'm excited for that.
16: Let's see what happens there. Tell me this. I was always curious about the Manchester United spell and the Spurs spell. And you don't spend a huge amount of time on that, only because I guess there isn't time really. But very tellingly, you know, you say to him, that Man United thing coincided with the death of your father. And then it's the time on camera we see with tears in his eyes. Not to amateur Freudian it up or whatever, but he clearly hasn't processed the death of his dad, right?
22: No, he absolutely hasn't. And it's clearly an incredibly pivotal moment in his life. You know, I lost my mother when I was 26 and I can talk about that with you. And I've had therapy. I've understood what that part of my life means and who I am as a result. But I don't think Jose, he definitely hasn't had therapy. I'm sure he sees it as weakness. And on top of that, I don't think he's processed any part of his life. I don't think he's looked back at all. I think he's only ever looking forwards. And, you know, he's very successful in doing so. So who am I to comment on whether that's a positive or a negative?
16: That's a fair point. And just on that, in terms of looking back, has he watched this film?
22: Yeah. He's watched it.
16: And?
22: Oh, you'd have to speak to him. Have you not been able to get an interview with him yet?
16: Oddly enough, not. I want to ask him all about Everton. But is it your sense he's happy with it or?
22: Oh, I've no, we haven't spoken. You'd have to, I wouldn't want to speak to him, but speak for him. But ultimately, I would say that I'm so proud of the documentary that we have made. And it's, the truest portrayal of the man that I got to spend 3 years with. So I feel, privileged to put it on Netflix.
16: Yeah, absolutely. And listen, just talking of things on Netflix, I spoke to you for Robbie Williams, but in the interim since I spoke to you last, we had the whole Liver King thing. Have you been surprised by, you know, because I think that's only, it's certainly less than an hour. It's had a huge life and had real world efficacy in terms of the Liver King and, you know, other places and influencers and stuff like that. Have you been surprised by the reaction of it?
22: I mean, it was a crazy story going into it. And I think that we knew that any time with Brian Johnson was going to be an experience. I think, you know, I think the film has made an impact, and that's an amazing thing as a filmmaker. I think that people are more cautious now, potentially, of believing some of these people who protest to have miracle cures when they very clearly do not.
16: Good. Well, listen, what's also great is Mourinho, a three-part documentary, which isn't just for football fans, because it's a fascinating portrait of a very interesting man. Another very interesting man is the filmmaker Joe Pearlman, who's been talking to me. Joe, thanks a million.
22: Absolute pleasure, mate.
16: Joe Pearlman there, talking about his career, but ostensibly the new Mourinho documentary, just called Mourinho, which is now on Netflix. Up next, we turn to the cinema and some very strange and fascinating movies this week, including the return of Coyote.
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1: Manchester United go on the attack. Here's Cunha. 20 yards out. Oh, goal! Mateus Cunha! And it's nothing!
0: This Sunday, we kick off our coverage with two live and exclusive commentaries. First up, we bring you Manchester City versus Bournemouth. Then we'll showcase the showdown between Newcastle United and Liverpool.
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16: Oh, that's a tune.
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16: Now you're welcome back to Screen Time, News Talk's TV and movie show. We turn to the week's new cinema releases, and it's a bumper week, it has to be said. There's a lot going on. Delighted to be joined by entertainment journalist Brian Lloyd, who's going to be talking to us about Coyote versus Acme. Mm. Yes, that's that Coyote. An unusual movie called Teenage Sex and Death at Camp Miamasma. I'm mispronouncing that, but we'll get into that. I have seen that as well. And Stop That Train. Stop That Train. Brian Lloyd, how are you?
6: Good, how are you?
16: Very good. So let's start with the most intriguing one. I haven't seen this. Coyote versus Acme. So this is Coyote from the cartoons we all love.
6: Wile E. Coyote.
16: In a live action movie.
6: Yeah. Well, I say live action is what they call an animation hybrid, like Who Framed Roger Rabbit,
16: right,
6: if you remember. How familiar are you, just to kind of keep it, how familiar are you with the backstory to this getting to the cinema?
16: Don't worry about me, but tell our listeners.
6: So for our listeners. So, the story was, in 2022, Warner Brothers made this film themselves, okay? And so they put up the money, got the writer, got the director, got the cast, put the whole thing together. And then in 2023, the Warner Brothers CEO, a man named David Zaslav, who, I mean, I could say a lot of things about him, but I won't, decided that he was not going to release the film. And what he was instead going to do was going to shelve the film and take the tax loss on it, which I think was something in the region of about $40 million. Now, you have to understand, to take the tax loss on a film is tantamount to, I don't know, setting a children's hospital on fire. It's just it's just not done.
16: No.
6: It is really just not.
16: And why were they going to do this? Because they didn't like the movie, or they just needed the tax break? Or we don't know.
6: We don't know.
16: Right.
6: One would assume that they needed the tax break.
16: Right.
6: And again, David Zaslav, as I said, his name is effectively mud in the film industry. Mm. I mean, the outcry that that came from this, and there was another film, Batgirl, as well, that wasn't released and shelved. I've in my nearly two decades of doing this, I've never seen anything like it. I mean, there was genuine rage from the people who were involved, from people in the industry. Like, it was a real lightning rod moment.
16: Absolutely. And, you know, I say this, and other people have said it, a movie getting made is a miracle. It takes so many things.
6: And
16: then the idea that you're going to go, you know what, we made this one and we're not going to put it out in the world awful.
6: And for no good reason other than backroom tax, you know.
16: Yeah.
6: All this kind of, like, awful. So, fast forward to 2025, and this kind of upstart distributor called Ketchup Entertainment buys the day...
16: Ketchup with a K?
6: Ketchup with a K, yeah, okay. Exactly, like Ketchup and Catsup, yeah, like Ketchup Entertainment, buys out another Warner Brothers animated film that did not get released, called The Day the Earth Blew Up.
16: Right.
6: That makes a ball of money for them. And then they decide, you know what? In for a penny, in for a pound, and they offer to buy Coyote versus Acme from Warner Brothers. I think they ended up paying about $40 million for it.
16: Right.
6: And they say they're going to release it themselves. And now...
16: Here we have it.
6: Here we are.
16: Okay, fascinating backstory, and we could talk a lot more about it.
6: Yeah.
16: The premise of this movie, as far as I understand it, is that Coyote, maybe in a real world kind of symbiosis way or whatever, but he's going to sue Acme.
6: Yes.
16: The person who gives him the dynamite and all that stuff.
6: The massive corporation that builds him the, you know, the rocket skate, the slingshot. And, you know, makes the paint that he can paint on a wall that Roadrunner.
16: Which we saw in Roadrunner.
6: Exactly, yeah. So all those like kind of malfunctioning products that he buys from Acme Corporation, he has decided that he's going to sue Acme Corporation. And he hires Will Forte, who is, you know, a comedic actor. People would know him from lots of things, you know, The Last Man on the Earth, etc., etc.
16: Bodkin on Netflix from last year.
6: Exactly, Bodkin on Netflix as well, yeah. He is a kind of... Down at on his local lawyer, who's kind of known for being a bit of an ambulance chaser, and just, you know, anytime a cartoon sues Acme Corporation, he just settles straight away.
16: Right.
6: But Wile E. Coyote, being Wile E. Coyote, doesn't know when to quit and decides to sue them for every single product that he's ever bought. That then brings in John Cena, who is the high-flying lawyer for Acme Corporation. The CEO of Acme Corporation, I should point out, is Foghorn Leghorn, if you remember. And that's it. And then we have essentially like an Aaron Brockovich-esque legal drama, except, you know, Elmer Fudd is a state senator who gets involved in it.
16: You Daffy know, Duck's in there.
6: Daffy Duck is in there. Bugs Bunny is a star witness and all this kind of jazz. Like, it's just, it's so well done. I mean, yes, the obvious comparison is Who Framed Roger Rabbit and the idea of live action and animated hybrid. But also as well in the fact that, you know, the rate of jokes is just so, like, it is like a machine gun. If you didn't even find that one funny, don't worry. Here comes one 2 seconds.
16: Are a lot of them funny?
6: Yes.
16: Okay.
6: I was at the premiere of it on Tuesday. Largely adult audience, I would say. There was a couple of kids there.
16: Yeah.
6: The place was hopping with the amount of laughter from it. And it is rare. You know yourself. It goes to a lot of these premieres. Yeah, people might chuckle the odd time. This, like, literally people are rolling in the aisles laughing at how good this was.
16: Oh, fantastic. Because the way you set it up, which you did very well, it could have been great or it could have been terrible. So it's kind of great.
6: It's great. And I mean, you know, again, we were kind of saying it, like, it's a testament to how poorly Warner Brothers is being run at the moment.
16: Yeah.
6: They did not see the value in this. They really did not. Like, I don't know how anyone could watch this film and think, yeah, no one's going to go see this. It's so, the humor is so smart and so broad. What Will Forte and John Cena do, I mean, you have to remember, they're basically acting off like a tennis ball or nothing in most cases. And, like, they have such a convincing, real performance. Again, makes me think of Bob Hoskins.
16: Mm.
6: Makes me think of Christopher Lloyd. Like, the way that they buy into it, you know?
16: And is it up there with Who Framed Roger Rabbit?
6: Oh, yeah. Oh, for sure. Yeah, brilliant. Yeah.
16: Look, that's great. But just once more to go back to the fascinating backstory. Mm. If they were writing this down as a tax write-off to get 30 or 40 million, presumably at the box office, this is going to make 70 to 100.
6: I should think so.
16: Yeah.
6: I should think
16: so. As you say, like, a child could do the maths.
6: That's what I'm saying to you. Yeah. I don't understand it. Like, I mean, look, who knows? I mean, maybe there was some sort of very, because, like, there is literally a term for it, Hollywood accounting. You know?
16: Yeah.
6: Anyway,
16: yeah.
6: Maybe there was some sort of Hollywood accounting thing that Warner Brothers was doing by shelving this and taking the tax loss that they ended up making more money or whatever. I don't know. But what I do know is that this is really, really, really, really good. I mean, this is a very, very funny movie.
16: Well, we're a cinema show. We support that. What are you going to say stars-wise out of 5?
6: 4 out of 5.
16: 4 out of 5 for Coyote versus Acme, which is in cinemas from this Friday, which I do believe is the 21st of August. Let's take a quick flavor.
7: Have you ever set a big stack of TNT on the road, hoping to blow up your nemesis, but the detonator itself explodes? Have you ever pulled the ripcord of your parachute and only a bunch of silverware comes out? It's not your fault.
8: Acme is evil.
9: You're looking at the guy who is taking on the biggest corporation in the world.
10: They're suing us for every Acme product.
16: That was a clip of Coyote versus Acme. I'm in studio with Brian Lloyd, and he's reviewing this week's new cinema releases. Now, next is a movie I've seen, but I want to know what Brian thought of it. Teenage Sex and Death at Camp... I keep mispronouncing
6: Miasma.
16: Miasma.
6: There we go.
16: Now, I've seen this, as I keep saying. That's of no consequence, really.
6: No, no, no. I'm interested. Yeah.
16: Tell people what it's about, because it's bizarre.
6: It is, isn't it? Yeah, it's a bit of an odd one. So, Gillian Anderson plays this kind of reclusive actress who starred in an 80s slasher horror called Camp Miasma. She only starred in the first film and then didn't return for any of the multiple sequels of it. And then she's actually lived in the real life camp where the first film took place. Hannah Einbinder is this young upcoming director who's hired by her major studio to take charge of the Camp Miasma franchise and reboot it for a new audience. She travels out to the reclusive camp where Gillian Anderson is living, and then the two of them engage on this kind of, you know, very intense psychosexual examination of one another.
16: Mm.
6: And from that, then they hope to create a new version of the Camp Miasma franchise.
16: And Hannah Einbinder, people will know as the other half of the Hacks, a brilliant actress. And we know Gillian Anderson is a brilliant actress.
6: Mm.
16: And it's fair to say Hannah's character in this, she's a right on Jen.
6: Yeah, yeah, yeah. Well, I mean, she's, I would argue she is basically, it's like autofiction. Like the writer-director of this, Jane Schoenbrunn, mm-hmm. it's basically her, because the way that Hannah Einbinder's character talks about her career is basically the same as Jane Schoenbrunn's characters. And she went to Sundance, it was a big hit. You know, not yeah. everyone saw it, but the critics loved yeah. it, and big studios noticed that. And then, you know, even the way that Hannah Einbinder's character talks about, you know, horror IP, and she describes it as zombie IP because, you know, audiences can't really wrap their head around this, like, you know, really problematic stuff. So how do you get around that? Well, you get like a young, upcoming, you know, woke director to take, and I use big and giant advert. Tom's around that word woke.
16: He's raising two fingers on each hand, folks.
6: Because I hate that word, but whatever. Hire a young upstart director to take it on and all the rest yeah. of that, and they're able to kind of infuse it with modern sensibilities.
16: Yeah.
6: So, like, it's very self-aware.
16: Incredibly. Now, one of the weird and, I would say, equally interesting things is there's kind of at times a movie in a movie.
6: Yeah.
16: Because she's rebooting this franchise. The franchise was called Cape, or what was the actual?
6: Cap Miasma.
16: Yeah, Cap Miasma. And so, Gillian Anderson was in the first movie, and we see bits of the first movie, yes. long bits of it.
6: Yeah.
16: Which is really weird. Mm. But did this work for you?
6: It did.
16: Yeah.
6: It really, really did. I mean, like, I know, I think I said it's like, you know, Sunset Boulevard meets yeah. John Waters. I'll add on another one just to make it even more.
16: That's a heady mix already.
6: To make it even more kind of pretentious, I'd say David Lynch's Mulholland Drive.
16: Wow.
6: You could put that in the blender as well. Because again, it's that thing of very aware, very sort of about Hollywood, about the system, but then it having a kind of a dreamlike quality and then a nightmarish quality about it.
16: Yeah. Know? And there's kind of a video nasty element nearly at times as well. Now, so I'm gathering you enjoyed this, but let me put it to you, because I did too, but I wonder, you spend a lot of time in the cinema, I spend a fair bit.
6: Mm.
16: Is this a cinephile's movie?
6: Yes.
16: Yeah.
6: 100%.
16: Okay.
6: Like, I mean, I think it is an honest kind of honest statement to say this is not going to be for everyone. This is very much going to be an acquired taste.
16: Yeah.
6: So, like, I think, you know, a lot of the kind of the heady things that we talk about, you know, the metatextual quality of it, even just the fact that it's very much a queer romance. Like, I mean, Gillian Anderson and Hannah Einbinder's character developed this really intense sexual relationship. That's not going to be everyone's cup of tea. And that's okay. Not everything has to be for everyone. Not everything has to appeal to everyone at all the time.
16: Yeah.
6: And but no, I think if you enjoy films, I think if you're able to kind of, you know, wrap your head around kind of big ideas and stuff like that, yeah, you'll have a great time with this.
16: We are talking about teenage sex and death at Camp Miasma. What are you going to say stars-wise for it?
6: I'll go 3.5 out of 5, 4 out of 5 if you can get your head around it.
16: So that is 3.5 stars. I would go along with that for Teenage Sex and Death at Camp Miasma.
6: Miasma.
16: Camp Miasma, which is in cinemas from the 21st of August as well. Now, we're going to take a clip of our next movie.
12: All right, you leeches. Listen up. You get one question each, and don't get greedy, or I will have you thrown into a government black site so fast you'll be making Zara handbags like the rest of the filth. Is that what you want? Ask me if I'm kidding. Seriously, ask.
13: Yeah, are you kidding?
12: No. And that was your one question.
16: That was a clip of Stop That Train, which is RuPaul doing... RuPaul Charles doing a kind of airplane.
6: Yeah, more or less, yeah. So what's going on in this is it's a very, very, very deep cut spoof parody of disaster film. Mm. There a high speed train called the Glamazonian Express is about to head straight into a stormaganza, and it will derail and kill all the passengers aboard, which includes Lisa Rinna, Nicole Richie, Joel McHale is in there, Jesse Tyler Ferguson is in there, and a bunch of drag queens who are the train stewardesses on it.
16: Okay.
6: It specifically hones in on two train stewardesses who were previously working for Stank Rail and now are working for Glamazonian as well. They're played by drag queens, and I'm using this word because this is their name.
16: Yeah.
6: Ginger Minge and Jujubee.
16: I can't argue with that. I'm sensing this is a comedy, yes?
6: Yes. Yeah. This is, now I say it's a comedy. This is a comedy that, you know, 60% of the jokes just flew right over my head. Because,
16: how so?
6: Well, like, I mean, it's produced by RuPaul Charles, who does RuPaul's Drag Race.
16: Yes, very successful, popular show.
6: Hugely popular, hugely successful show. But it is a show that has its very own lexicon, its very own sense of humor.
16: Okay.
6: It is a show that is very, very, has a really tight-knit insular community.
16: Mm.
6: And the jokes that they get, they're really, really hyper-specific.
16: Okay.
6: And they do not necessarily translate out to a wider audience.
16: Okay.
6: Again, like I was talking about with Teenage Sex and Death of Camp Miasma, not everything has to appeal to everyone at all the time. There can be these kind of, you know, nerdy, niche inside jokes, and that is literally what Stop That Train is. It is one big inside joke just playing for itself and playing for its own audience. Now, I will say it's done in a very kind of broad spirit. So even when you're watching it and you don't get the joke, you get the spirit of the joke.
16: Okay.
6: If that makes sense. You know that if this you're watching this with a full audience, that would be where the laugh is, you know, that's
16: okay.
6: Sort of, even if you're not necessarily getting it. Like,
16: but one wants to get the joke in order to laugh.
6: That's it.
16: So did this not come off for you?
6: Not really, no.
16: Okay.
6: This is it. This didn't this didn't make me laugh quite so much as broadly as Coyote versus Acme did, or Teenage Sex for that matter. Another point I would like to bring up in this, if I can, very, very quickly, is this film used generative AI.
16: Okay.
6: In some fairly significant scenes in this film.
16: In the train chases,
6: yes,
16: and stuff?
6: Yeah, okay. Yeah. And this is the second film in as many weeks that has used...
16: The other one being...
6: The Ice Cream Man, okay. Eli Roth's Ice Cream Man. And I have to say, I find that extremely distasteful. I really, really...
16: Could you see it?
6: Oh, yeah. Yeah. This looked out like a sore thumb. Like, you couldn't miss it.
16: Right.
6: And I mean, look, I understand, you know, films are being made for smaller and smaller budgets, and they have to kind of find ways to make things cheaper. And you watch this film, I mean, it looks really, really cheap. And that's almost kind of the point, isn't it? That it's meant to be kind of campy and silly and not very, very, very serious. But at the same time, that's not an excuse to use generative AI.
16: Like, no.
6: It's just theft, like, pure and simple. It's theft. Like,
16: there's no excuse for bad filmmaking. So what are you going to say stars-wise for Stop That Train?
6: I'll go, you know what, I'll hedge me bets. I'll go 2.5 out of 5.
16: Two and a half. So which is it?
6: Nail me down. I'll go 2.5. Like, its heart's in the right place. I just didn't get the jokes. But I mean, I think if you watch RuPaul's Drag Race, if you know that world, this is probably closer to 3.
16: Okay. So definitely ones for the fans of RuPaul's Drag Race.
6: For sure.
16: Okay. That has Stopped the Train, which is also in cinemas. Brian Lloyd is giving a kind of 2.5, saying perhaps be a RuPaul Charles fan and of the Drag Race. He gave 3.5 to Teenage Sex and Death of Camp Miasma. And I guess the winner of the week, 4 stars for the delayed but the greatly appreciated Coyote versus Acme. They are all in your local cinema. Why not go and see them? Brian Lloyd, thanks a million.
6: Thank you.
16: Up next, filming the Healy Rays.
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4: Now you're welcome back to Screen Time. Now, I mentioned very briefly at the start of the show that we were going to be talking about a new documentary about the Healy Rays, because one of the best pieces of TV I've seen in a long time took place Wednesday night and this week. On Wednesday, RTE screened the Healy Rays Blood, Sweat and Tears, which gives a candid profile of a fascinating family and political dynasty, and at its forehead are Danny and Michael Healy Ray. The film takes an unflinching look at the brothers falling out earlier in the year and what brought them to where they are. It was all brought to the screen by somebody called Jerry Kennelly, and he joins me on the line now from the aforementioned Kerry. Jerry, hello sir, how are you?
5: Very well, John, very well.
4: So listen, you know, you can make a documentary about anything. Why the Healy Rays?
5: Well, I really think that they weren't getting a fair rap. I mean, a lot of people make decisions about the Healy Rays, and they are kind of Marmite based on very short sound bites that they see screened from the Dáil or somewhere else. Whereas I think they deserve, they're some of the biggest vote getters in the country, and they've 27,000 votes in the last general election, a third of all the first preferences in Kerry. Mm-hmm. So that means that it's democracy at work. They're very interesting people, and people are very curious about them. And so it was a fairly obvious subject for my first documentary.
4: And had you buy-in from Danny and Michael straight away?
5: Yes, yeah, no problem. Certainly in the initial stages, there were a few problems as time went on. I think it was Louis Theroux who said that after day three, the documentarian starts to smell like rotting fish. it's a test of everyone's patience when something goes on as long as this did, and I wasn't prepared to let it go until we could tell the whole story.
4: Yeah, well, listen, I want to ask you about that. And funny you mentioned Louis Theroux, because I speak to plenty of documentary makers, and the problem, and I suppose the joy as well, is it's like that Forrest Gump thing. You don't know what you're going to get, and you don't know how long you're going to decamp for. So this was filmed from 2024 to 2026, I gather, 2 years. I presume you weren't planning to camp out for that long.
5: No, but we just got lucky towards the end, to be honest. I mean, I had no idea there was going to be a big split in the camp or a resignation from government. And I just happened to be in the right place at the right time, John.
4: Yeah. One of the things I was very interested in, because, you know, the Healy Rays, I think it's fair to say, without being pejorative or whatever, they would be seen as, you know, people who have traditional views in lots of ways. Yet their family background was interesting in that their parents split up, which for the time was, you know, it's no big deal at all. But at the time, it was unusual.
5: It was indeed, and you can still see the pain etched on their faces when they talk about that. Mm. Particularly, I think in Danny's interview, you can see the hurt that it brought into the family.
4: Yeah, you certainly can. Now, talking of hurt, you know, you were there during some momentous times. They join government, in essence. They give them their backing. Michael Healy Ray is appointed a junior ministership for horticulture and forestry. Then we have the fuel protest. I'm saying this for the benefit of our listeners. I know you know this, but just to

0: mind them. And Danny basically pulls out, and Michael pulls out 2 days later saying he's not going to, after an interview Danny gives on Radio Kerry, and Michael says he's leaving. He kind of goes to ground, and then 6 weeks later basically says he left because he was pushed by his brother. Now, that's a very short version of events. The most striking moment in it is you ask him about this and how he basically gave two different accounts of it, one in the Dáil and then one in his own Radio Kerry interview 6 weeks later. That was a very awkward encounter, and he basically says to you, stop asking me if you're a smart man, I've told you the answer and you're not happy with it. How uncomfortable was that moment?
1: It was about as uncomfortable as things can get, John. But I mean, it was a really important point, and he was creating a very confusing story, intimating perhaps that I was a little bit stupid.
0: Yeah,
1: but
0: I know.
1: I just had to keep going, and I wasn't going to leave it go. And I did my best for the sake of the viewers to get a proper answer.
0: Mm. And the thing is, you get a proper answer, and you don't get a proper answer in that everything he doesn't say. He's saying a lot.
1: He is, yeah. And there's lots of potential answers as to why the resignation happened.
0: Mm.
1: Probably the most likely is that, you know, he wants to be back in a ministry again in the future. And if he was sacked, that probably wouldn't be possible.
0: Yeah. And look, I don't know how much you can say or not, but it's left kind of open-ended about what terms the two of them are on now. I mean, they're never in your documentary filmed together. Is it your sense they're no longer on speaking terms, or things are okay, or can you say?
1: From everything that I know, they're still war in the camp, as the newspaper headlines in Kerry reported. Look, Michael is very hurt. Danny is very hurt, and their children are also very sore about this entire thing. Danny's children feel that they got a very raw deal, that Danny was blamed for this wrongly, and Michael is putting the entire blame for him losing his ministerial position because of Danny. So look, the viewers have to make up their own minds on this one. But I got as close as I could to the truth.
0: Yeah, well, you got pretty close. One of the other things about that time as well, you know, I remember certainly in here in News Talk, it seemed Michael had gone to ground for a couple of weeks after that. You almost get the sense that he was depressed. Is that over-egging the eggnog? And I don't want to make light of depression or anything, but where he's not someone you... And he talks about getting on with things incessantly in this documentary, and you get on with life, but he did seem depressed.
1: Oh, absolutely. He was very low, and it's still, you know, I think he's just starting to recover now, because here was a guy who is a forester all his life, a farmer who gets into a position in the Department of Agriculture in a junior ministerial role where he's an expert. Yeah. There aren't very many experts who get appointed to the appropriate government department, and he was just loving it. It was his dream job. He'd been in politics all his life, and here he is. He's a minister, and he's traveling the country negotiating with foresters and farmers and trying to make things happen.
0: Yeah, in his element. Just finally, I wanted to ask you, and we don't have to spend long on this, but people may or may not know that you are a very successful entrepreneur. Now, people say that all the time, and maybe someone owned two shops or whatever, but you sold a company for eye-watering amounts of money, and I won't embarrass you now, but you were a serious entrepreneur. You sold a company and you were set up for life. When I watched this documentary last night and I saw Jerry Kennelly, I was saying, is that that's hardly him? And then I did a bit of digging, and lo and behold, it was you. So, you know, my experience of entrepreneurs, the few I've met over the years, is they sell a company and they can't help but go and set up lots more after that. It's in their blood. You're now making documentaries. What gives, Jerry?
1: Well, look, it's always been an ambition of mine. I always wanted to finish out my career back in the game that I started in. I started in the news business. As a family, we started a newspaper in Kerry in 1974 when I was 14.
0: And that newspaper was?
1: It's the Kerry's Eye, still run by my brothers, sold recently. And, you know, that taught me a lot. And in fact, you know, one of the things that always sticks with me is, as I served an apprenticeship with my father, who was also a photojournalist, he had inscribed on the front steps of our newspaper office a quote from Lord Byron: "Without or with offence to friends and foe, I sketch your world exactly as it goes." And that's kind of my mantra in what I'm doing and finding interesting stories and trying to get to the truth, John.
0: Well, you've certainly attempted that, and I would say largely succeeded in the Healy Rays, Blood, Sweat and Tears. It was on the TV on Wednesday night, but is very much on the player. It's an hour and 22 minutes, so it's a documentary film in the best sense of the word. It's a terrific watch. It was put together by my guest, Jerry Kennelly. Jerry, thanks a million.
1: Thank you, John.
2: I understand, but didn't
3: Jerry, do you know, I can we finish now, Jerry? Because, do you know, you're only keep quiet, the same thing, all right?
2: Well, I'm just trying to find...
3: No, but I'm after answering it. Damn it, Jerry, you're an intelligent man. You understand what I'm after telling you. The sequence of events are as clear as a pikestaff.
0: An awkward encounter there between Michael Healy Ray and Jerry Kennelly. And Jerry Kennelly was talking to me about his brilliant documentary, The Healy Rays, Blood, Sweat and Tears, which is now on the RT player, as I mentioned, and a fantastic watch, really enjoyable. Now, that is it for this week. Thank you for listening. 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I'll just remind you, you can listen back to this show or any of the previous episodes of Screen Time or any of News Talk's great content on the Go Loud app or wherever you get your podcasts. Thank you for listening. 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
13: Good evening, I'm Clino Dwyer. A murder investigation has been launched following the death of a Brazilian woman at an apartment in Limerick City. J.D. Christine Pereira Rosa, in her 30s, was found dead by Gardaí inside her apartment at Carlton House, Cecil Street, around 7 a.m. yesterday. David Raleigh reports.
14: A post-mortem conducted by the state pathologist confirmed Jade Christine Pereira Rosa died a violent death. It's understood she was stabbed to death. However, Gardaí said they were not releasing the results of the autopsy for operational reasons. Gardaí said they were following a definite line of inquiry. It's understood they had been looking to question a male in connection with the killing of the Brazilian woman.
13: Police in Britain are investigating a wrong-way crash that's killed seven people, including two police officers. Cleveland police say a Volkswagen Passat collided with a marked police car while travelling the wrong way along the A66 shortly before 4 a.m. Our reporter Barnaby Papadopoulos says a number of investigations are underway.
15: Two investigations, both the police looking at what exactly happened, what has led to the death of seven people, including two serving officers, and the IOPC's investigation as well, an investigation they've launched because people have died as a result or after contact with the police. That is standard procedure after an incident like this.
13: Investigators are working to establish what happened inside a home where an Irish woman was found dead in Melbourne, Australia. A 45-year-old Irish man has been charged with her murder and remanded in custody until February 23rd. Witnesses reported seeing a man being taken into custody wearing a hazmat suit while a dog was removed from the house. Australian police said the pair were known to each other. A vaccine is being developed to help prevent the reoccurrence of skin cancer. Merck and Moderna say their personalised vaccine helps prevent the return and spread of melanoma in a trial of over 1,000 patients. Finally, My Lady Jane star Edward Blumell has transformed into Agatha Christie's beloved character Hercule Poirot for an upcoming series. He'll play the Belgian detective in the 6-part series Hercule. And that's your news for now.
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13: Tonight will stay dry with clear spells, though a little cloudier in the northwest. Lows of 5 to 9 degrees. And now you're up to date on News Talk.
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0: It's the TED Radio Hour from NPR. I'm Manoush Zomorodi. It feels like everywhere you look, people are making and crafting and writing and taking photos to share online.
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4: With no experience.
0: But where is all this creativity coming from?
5: A word like creativity feels eternal, as natural as air. It's like the base level of all of life.
0: This is entrepreneur, musician, and writer Yancey Strickler. He's a sort of creativity history buff.
5: Well, a common mistake we all make is assuming that the world around us has always been this way. And this is even the case when it comes to ideas that are as bedrock as art and creativity.
0: But in the 1940s, the U.S. government started taking these fields very seriously.
5: And in part from Department of Defense research and funding. Post-World War II, people were worried about American society becoming too homogenous. And the U.S. was worried about facing off against the Soviet Union. And so they needed individuality to contend with this totalitarian society.
6: The things about us are made to express our own free spirits and desires.
5: So the Defense Department and some social scientists began to study this question of what to do about it. What do we do about this issue of conformity?
6: On come the developments of ideas, in pace with the emphatic decisions of the American people as to what they want.
5: This is when there were more white-collar workers than blue-collar workers for the first time. And they ended up proposing a concept of something called creativity, which they discovered after studying artists and engineers, in particular engineers who pulled all-nighters, and they wanted to understand what made them work, what motivated them.
0: To do that, they gave them everything from Rorschach tests to the Myers-Briggs personality test.
5: And they found that these people had this internal drive to make things better. They're just driven in that way. So they began to theorize that what if they could teach people to develop the same skill? They could teach people this notion of creativity. Then creativity would be this democratic form of genius that anyone could access.
0: From there, the push for creative thinking took off. A 1958 bill promoted science and technology education, specifically to get kids to think differently in the name of national defense.
5: In the 60s, creative writing began to enter American schools, brainstorming, open-ended thinking sort of practices. And these were intentionally created as a way to teach children how to be creative. Developing creativity was seen as a strategic goal of America. That has continued ever since, to where someone like me, I think of myself as a second-generation creative American, where I went to public schools, where I was taught all of these things. And, you know, creativity is very much a deep part of my life.
0: Much of this history is chronicled in the 2023 book, The Cult of Creativity by Samuel L. Franklin.
5: It was very strange to think that there was this origin to creativity, that it had this military industrial purpose that was made to make people more productive and to make things that were more impactful. But the more I sat with it, the more I actually think it's beautiful that this is something that originated through a social scientist, that people had the sensitivity to ask and to study how other people stayed connected and loved what they did, to ask what makes those distinctive voices distinct. How could we have more of them? How could we teach that in this phrase of a democratic form of genius? And so when I look at the world now, where more kids want to be creators than anything else, where creative expression and culture are at the center of really everything in America. It's like how politics works, how the economy works, how everything works. What I see is not some momentary blip, but I see the payoffs of investments that were made 70 years ago. We are on a continued climb in this long process of America embracing creative culture as one of its founding core ideals and one of the things that really makes America distinct.
7: Can you say E.T.?
8: E.T.
9: Run, Forrest, run!
5: And so when I look at the 21st century and I think, what are the dominant forces that are shaping the world around us now? It's the internet. It's AI. And it is also creativity.
1: I'm about to hit 1 million followers on Instagram, which is absolutely nuts.
4: Finishing off my first draft, probably in the next 2 weeks.
7: Sing my original song, so maybe I can do this instead of going to college.
5: Creative problem solving, cultural solutions, design-oriented answers, thinking, all of that. This is a long-term investment made by the state, made by past generations, that has worked its way through and has now produced just an absolute explosion of output and production.
2: Use this 1960s sewing pattern.
8: Welcome back to my monthly Breakfast Club series.
9: Only leather book cloth or a substitute like leather. I frequently use this one.
0: But even though Americans are consuming more creative content than ever, you believe the economics are not keeping up. It's not all wild ideas and roses. There's a big problem.
5: That's right. You know, right now we find ourselves more people than ever creating, more demand for content than ever, yet less support systems than ever. And there's this very acute pressure that every artist and creative person feels right now of like, I feel like I'm falling behind. I don't even know what to do, you know? And what is this world that seems like it's sort of racing away from me?
0: In an era when anyone with a phone can call themselves a creator, and half of all young people say they hope to become an influencer, how are they turning all this output into a paycheck? And what does all this commoditized creativity mean for art, money, and culture? Well, over the next two episodes, we're digging in. First, Kickstarter co-founder Yancey Strickler explains why capitalism needs to transition to accommodate this new marketplace. And then next week, Gen Z linguist and TikTok creator Adam Alexic shows us how algorithms are reshaping language, attention, and what we value. Together, they'll help us understand the creator economy. Let's get back to Yancey. In the early 2000s, he was living in New York, working as a music critic and running a tiny record label when he met a guy named Perry Chen.
5: Like me, he was a creative person, always trying to get projects off the ground. And he had wanted to throw a concert, but didn't have the money to do it. And thought, what if he could just propose the idea for the concert online? People could pre-purchase tickets and the show would only happen if it sold out. And if there wasn't enough interest, no big deal. He wouldn't be out the money and the people together could decide. And this idea really resonated with me because at the time, as a creative person, to get support for your projects, you had to go pitch like a proper company of some kind or some board of approval that you needed. There wasn't that direct path where you could just go out into the world with your own ideas. And the idea of letting us as fans have a voice in what we wanted to see, and the idea that we as artists and creative people wouldn't need to ask for one person's permission, but instead convince people of the merit of our vision, that just seemed way more fun and more interesting.
0: It ended up taking them, plus a third co-founder, years to create a platform that could let people crowdfund their projects. They called their site Kickstarter.
5: In 2009, Kickstarter went live, and the very first week, a project was successfully funded. And it wasn't an overnight success, but amazingly for us, from the moment the site was there, people got it. People understood what it was there for. They saw it as a type of a game. It had an energy. It like everything we could have dreamed really happened. And for creative people, it just dramatically opened the doors to where no longer were we all lining up in front of these singular gatekeepers, but instead we really had the freedom to go out the way we wanted with our own projects and ideas. And it has just opened the floodgates to now, you know, a much bigger world that we call the creator economy and a whole bunch of other stuff. That project was really one of the first that showed what the internet could do, that really put a lot of trust and a lot of power in the hands of individuals versus the institutions, and, you know, exceeded all of our expectations, but really came from our own experiences as creative people ourselves.
0: Musicians got their albums funded by groups of friends. Authors crowdfunded their new novels. Even huge companies like Peloton and Allbirds got their start on Kickstarter.
5: At this point, I think it's $9 billion or something like that that's changed hands through the platform.
0: In 2017, Yancey stepped down as CEO.
5: And I returned to being a full-time writer, author. I wrote a book and was leading a community and was doing everything I thought I wanted and had thousands of people gathered around ideas I was really passionate about.
0: But he struggled to figure out how to make this group of creative people who were making books and all kinds of other creative products financially viable. He didn't want to start a nonprofit or another big company.
5: I didn't want to be at the top of a pyramid. I wanted to be a part of something with other people. And I really struggled to see how to do that. How do I, as a creative person, have peers? Do I have to start a band? Is it like a collective? But a collective seems scary. A collective seems like I'm supposed to give up my identity. Like, I don't want to do that. And so I ended up thinking about the model of an indie record label where, you know, a way a label can sort of represent a scene or a sound or a place, and it can bring a lot of different people together around that. And what's cool about a label is, like, by being a part of a label, you're not giving up your individual voice, but you are just benefiting by being a part of something larger than you. So I started thinking, could you reimagine something like that, not around music, but around any sort of creative form, where people who had a common purpose or common taste, people who wanted mutual support, they could have a structure that let them do that and let them easily share money, share audiences, and just not be trapped on their own.
0: In a minute, more about the answer that Yancey came up with and how he thinks it could be the way to give creative people the power and money they deserve.
5: In a world where 48% of Americans report having a personal creative practice, in a world where art and culture has gone from sideline to, like, main stage, it just creates a very different set of conditions.
0: Today on the show, part one of the creator economy. I'm Manoush Zomorodi, and you're listening to NPR's TED Radio Hour. We'll be right back.

0: It's the TED Radio Hour from NPR. I'm Manoush Zomorodi. On the show today, the creator economy with writer and entrepreneur Yancey Strickler. So earlier, Yancey explained the origins of how we think of creativity today and why more and more people are trying to turn their creative pursuits into a source of income.
1: I'm creating a super cool piece of like Virtualist-inspired wall art.
0: From artists and musicians.
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5: Here's how I made about $7,000 going live on TikTok for 1 month.
0: We talked to one content creator named Shivani Shah. She's a professional dancer who started posting videos during the pandemic.
6: I never really imagined it kind of from the lens of, oh, I'm creating content. It was just, oh, I'm doing this thing that, you know, I'm stuck at home in COVID. I'm bored. I'm just gonna do this thing and post it.
0: But her videos caught people's attention, so she started collaborating with other dancers online.
6: It was just crazy because I was like, wow, all these people like really love what I'm doing and want to do it too.
0: And Shivani started to make money from the platforms and advertising. She built a brand with another dancer. They posted routines together, had in-person classes, even went on tour.
7: Hi everyone, we are Desi Fuse. I'm Shivani and this is Ishani.
8: And we both started shuffling in the summer.
0: Now to keep the money coming in, Shivani has to keep posting and posting.
6: Yeah, I mean, when you start pursuing your creative hobby full time, sometimes you have to do work that you're not that excited by just to get like the paycheck from it. And other times the work you really want to pour into that may require more time and creativity isn't the work that's also paying you.
0: Today, Shivani goes back and forth between full-time content creation and working in the corporate world so that she can have health insurance. It's a tenuous mix because it's not easy out there. As of 2023, only 4% of content creators made more than $100,000 per year, according to Goldman Sachs. Most of those earnings come from brand deals or pitching products. Other revenue comes from subscriptions or donations. But the creator economy is projected to grow to a $480 billion industry in the next few years. And Yancey Strickler believes it should just be easier for more people to take part in it.
9: The act of people going online, expressing their talent, their hobby, their passion, doing so in a way for which they are directly paid by their audience, or in a TikTok era that they're paid by a brand to endorse a product, or maybe they have a product they're selling in the Instagram or TikTok store as a part of what they do, that overall space, that direct connection between a personality and an audience is going to be a hugely significant area of the economy.
0: But that doesn't mean that every person who considers themselves an artist or a creator should be paid for their work, does it?
9: I mean, if someone aspires to be, I don't take that away from them. In our survey data, we find that about half of people have some sort of legal formation. So to me, that says half of these 3,000 plus people take it at least, you know, fairly seriously, serious enough that they were willing to spend, you know, $500 to do some paperwork, some arduous paperwork about it. So say half of people are doing that, and say the other half, yeah, maybe half would love that opportunity. Maybe the other half, they don't need it. It's more about singing at church or writing their newsletter, and it's just for fun. But, you know, for the kids coming up, for the however many, you know, young people who want to be creators, or the fact that New York City's art schools have like the highest application rates ever this past year, like there's more energy going into this place. And so I think there is an expectation, a hope that it will bring probably greater economic benefits than is realistic. But in the future, I think that might actually be the case.
0: But I guess what's different now is that we see it as a potential profession, whereas we used to call that hobbies, right? Like, is that what's changing in terms of this idea that, like, I love doing this, and guess what? Maybe I can get paid for it too.
9: Absolutely. You know, the internet has made it so that we can turn our side hustles into forms of income. We can turn them into jobs. The challenge is that it's like the act of being an artist in a world like this is not as simple as it used to be, you know, because now you have many jobs. You're the artist, you're the marketer, you're the community manager, you're the order fulfiller, you know, you're all of these things because we're ultimately running these small businesses around our hobbies. And this is where you see a lot of stats about burnout being something that's quite common, even for people who are very successful at this, because it is very much a grind. It's an always on grind, and there's not a lot of peer relationship that's a part of it. And, you know, I'm the optimist who believes that these conditions can change. You know, I believe that what's happening now is not a fad. It's not going away. That creative work is undervalued in our eyes. It's more valuable than people realize. And that a world in which creative people are reliant on these other players to support ourselves, like we're always going to be vulnerable. And so we really need a system of our own.
0: And that brings us to Yancey's big idea. He's working on creating a new legal structure to offer artists protection and stability. He calls it an artist corporation, or A-Corp.
9: That's right. Yeah. An artist corporation or an A-Corp is a proposal for a new legal type, a new corporate type that would be established through a new law established at the state level. And the goal of an artist corporation would be to make a entity that represents creative businesses.
0: Right now, most of those businesses opt to be either an LLC or S-Corp.
9: LLC is the most basic legal structure. It's a legal shield over the project, gives you some tax benefits. It doesn't have upside, doesn't have easy ownership sharing exactly, but it's sort of the base level most people use. It's also not the friendliest to use. But what an A-Corp does, A-Corp is designed from the ground up for artists and creative people. So to qualify for an A-Corp, you have to be making a creative output of some type. The project must be at least 51% owned and controlled by artists and creators, not outside investors. So you're pre-qualifying in. And as an A, you can raise money from both for-profit sources as well as receive nonprofit sources of funds. But overall, we're trying to create a structure that validates creative work and that lets creative people participate in capitalism, have entities, be a real player the way that other economic players are in our culture today. And we think the A-Corp does that.
10: The A-Corp just might be the door that opens up a new path to prosperity for creative people.
0: Here's Yancey Strickler on the TED stage.
10: You could think of an A-Corp as like a company, but built for how creative people work. And we can imagine a band starts, and right from the beginning, they have an A-Corp. So they're not just five individuals, they're people who collectively own an organization that has the power to own their intellectual property, their gear, their business. As they start to get paid, that money can automatically flow to each of the members according to preset amounts, and they could even set aside money to be saved for future projects in a treasury, or pooling together with other artist corporations to get better healthcare or other benefits. As an artist corporation, they would also be able to receive both commercial revenue as well as nonprofit sources of funding. And if a label or a bigger commercial entity came along, rather than just selling the rights to their intellectual property, which has been customary until now, as an artist corporation, they can issue shares. So instead, that entity would make an investment in the artist corporation, allowing it to be valued more highly and everyone to benefit if things went well.
0: The music industry is a particularly interesting example because it used to be the case that a popular band could make a lot of money from selling records, but then of course the internet came along and now with streaming platforms, it is much harder for artists to make as much money, any money. So the old system no longer works, but we haven't figured out a new one.
9: We're definitely in the bardo. There is a system that drove the 20th century of creative production that is still in power because it holds the ownership rights to all of that work. But definitely its tools are less relevant today than they've been in the past. What's interesting is that, say, in music is a great case. If a band gets signed traditionally, you know, they're given a standard record deal, which in all likelihood leaves the label owning the publishing and masters of their work. You know, they get some cut of it. They get a royalty. They start some LLC with advice from their manager, and maybe that's set up by someone else. And they end up not owning their actual work. They're getting paid out after all these deductions that they don't understand. And they're a part of a system where they have no agency whatsoever. And it's wild. Like, for the capital sources of culture today, for labels and, you know, studios, these bigger entities, artists are essentially service providers who create assets that these larger entities acquire and capitalize on.
6: Hmm.
9: We're in a weird spot in the industry where it's capitalism for me, but not for thee, not for the artist.
6: So how would it work if a band created an A Corp? How would the money get back to them should they have some success?
9: Well, so as an A Corp, they could pre-register to say, okay, listen, our A owns the IP of music that we create. And so if a label wants to work with us, great. Well, they can negotiate with us either an investment for which they get the right to distribute this work. Or, you know, right now labels are dealing with individual artists who know that this is their only chance to make it, and they're probably going to sign anything in front of them. But if you look at the way these same entities, these corporations, interact with peer corporations, what do? They make joint ventures. You know, they make things where both parties share in the upside together. So in a world where the band has an A Corp, I think their record would be like a joint venture co-owned by the band and the label, at which they are both putting in some money or, you know, labor to make it happen, and which they both own in the upside. It's not one where only the corporate entity, the larger corporate entity, owns the upside and the artist just gets basically excess returns. But instead, it's one of like real partnership and real ownership.
6: I mean, it's funny to me. I have talked to so many people who are so excited to start their own company because they, you know, want to get their work out into the world, whether that's art or writing or whatever it is. And then you're like, yeah, but then you also have to deal with accounting and paying your taxes and setting up the structures and all of those things that are not so fun. But are you finding that creative people are getting excited about this new tax structure?
9: They are. And this is being done hand in hand with artists. You know, I have amazing artist advisors, and there's a lot of surveys and data from artists that are informing what we're doing.
11: Hello, my name is Jackson Cooper, and I live in Seattle, Washington.
12: My name is Liz Alvarado, and I live in Fort Collins, Colorado.
6: We reached out to some of the artists who are excited about Yancey's plan for the A Corp.
13: I'm a photographer. I'm a poet.
14: I'm a model, performer, singer, songwriter, and a musician.
15: I do a lot of collage.
16: I am an illustrator and a writer.
17: Earlier this year, I left my tech design job to run my own multidisciplinary creative practice. I will say that one of the biggest challenges so far has been kind of battling people's preconceptions of design and what design is worth.
14: The biggest struggle is stability, and the admin takes up so much time that it feels like I'm running 5 different businesses by myself.
18: Pitching, funding, managing rights.
19: We are often trying to please whoever is responsible for giving us funding.
20: You are at the mercy of a system that is only expecting you to produce.
21: It's not a lack of talent that there aren't more successful working artists. It's a systemic issue.
9: One thing I really stood out, we asked, like, what are your most desired features? And the things people most want, low cost of formation, simpler maintenance, clear ownership of IP, and the ability to share profits with peers easily.
22: That would mean I could build equity in my projects instead of just selling them off. And it would make a creative life feel much more sustainable in the long run.
23: I think that an A Corp could help artists spend more of their time creating and less time struggling against the systems that were never really set up for us.
0: That was Jackson Cooper, Elizabeth Alvarado, Chris Lorenzen, Jade Fox, Craig Cloutier, Alina Braithwaite, Sabrina Liu, Michelle Dong, Maddie Bovard, and Hannah Celeste. And Yancey's A-Corp idea isn't just an idea anymore. In June of 2026, Colorado became the first state to pass legislation making it a reality. Now, states like California, New York, and Illinois are working on A-Corp bills of their own.
9: And it's quite exciting to really try to operate at this level and to try to make an impact at the level of a public good that, you know, if this is successful, it creates a foundation for every artist from here on out, you know, I think to have a potentially dramatically different outcome than anyone before.
0: Well, let's talk about those who, you know, see creator as a viable career opportunity. How would this change the way they become, I guess, adults who can pay their bills and have health insurance? How do you picture it?
9: Yeah, well, I think, you know, right now, if you are, let's say you're someone who makes videos on TikTok or you post songs or whatever, you do something. My assumption is that you are just largely posting and going on your own for a while, and you probably don't have any sort of legal structure. Now, what's happening now for TikTokers who do well is they have investors reaching out to them. What a lot of those deals are right now are 360 deals. These are basically deals that sign all rights of anything you might make. And so they are overly restrictive.
0: Can you give me an example? What does that look like when you get a 360 deal?
9: So it would say to you, okay, great. X person, you're this makeup artist. Great. We believe in your channel. We want to help you scale up. We're going to put in, you know, $100,000. And now we own, 25% of everything you make from here on.
0: I see. Mm-hmm, mm-hmm.
9: Versus saying, in the way the A Corp is structured, you're asked to say what IP, what work lives within this structure. So in that world, that makeup artist could more easily say, hey, this is a deal involving my podcast, involving these things. It doesn't involve these other things. This is the structure that puts me in control.
0: It can sound like a lot of legalese, but put simply, the A-Corp business structure will let creators own the content they create, get investors, and officially value creativity as capital.
9: Rather than them being just an individual personality, they would be something that might have more heft, more market power to it.
0: When we come back, how all this content creation is being affected by the age of AI. On the show today, The Creator Economy with entrepreneur Yancey Strickler. I'm Manoush Zomorodi, and you're listening to the TED Radio Hour from NPR. Back in a minute.

0: It's the TED Radio Hour from NPR. I'm Manoush Zomorodi. On the show today, we are talking about the creator economy with entrepreneur Yancey Strickler. So earlier, Yancey called himself a second-generation creative, someone who grew up in 20th century America where individualism and creativity was nurtured. But not everyone agrees that that was the case.
1: So I want to talk about education, and I want to talk about creativity.
0: This is education advisor Sir Ken Robinson. In 2006, he gave what has ended up being one of the most watched TED Talks ever. It's called Do Schools Kill Creativity?
1: My contention is that creativity now is as important in education as literacy, and we should treat it with the same status.
0: He started off by making the point that everyone is creative when they're very young and shared a story that I have heard repeated by many different people over the past 20 years. Maybe you have too. It's about a little girl in art class.
1: She was six and she was at the back drawing, and the teacher said this little girl hardly ever paid attention. And in this drawing lesson, she did. And the teacher was fascinated. She went over to her and she said, "What are you drawing?" And the girl said, "I'm drawing a picture of God." And the teacher said, "But nobody knows what God looks like." And the girl said, "They will in a minute."
0: For Robinson, being creative was the willingness to take risks, to immerse yourself in your imagination and make something that doesn't yet have a template. Something he felt that most adults ended up losing.
1: Kids will take a chance. You know, if they don't know, they'll have a go. Am I right? They're not frightened of being wrong. Now, I don't mean to say that being wrong is the same thing as being creative. What we do know is, if you're not prepared to be wrong, you'll never come up with anything original. If you're not prepared to be wrong. And by the time they get to be adults, most kids have lost that capacity. They have become frightened of being
0: wrong. Sir Ken died in 2020, just a few years before ChatGPT and other large language models became ubiquitous. And today, young people might wonder, why risk looking silly or even taking the time to draw a picture or write a poem when the algorithm can do it so much faster, maybe better? Sir Ken's final thoughts in his talk sound prescient.
1: Our task is to educate their whole being so they can face this future. By the way, we may not see this future, but they will. And our job is to help
0: because
1: them make something of it.
0: Creativity is at an inflection point. There are those who believe it's being crushed by AI, which turns everything into slop. Others who feel that if a computer can compose a symphony or design a logo in seconds, then maybe originality no longer defines creativity. And still others who believe AI will give creativity a boost. But with or without AI, artist and entrepreneur Yancey Strickler believes we are entering humanity's most creative period yet.
2: I think ultimately we're on a course of this being seen as the creative century, which is going to be the period of time in which humans approached problems and approached opportunities from this creative mindset of seeking the culturally resonant solution. Seeking the aesthetically beautiful or pleasing answer, bringing design principles and creative principles to apply in culture and in society and in business and economics, and the way that creative thinking has grown in our culture in a very explicit way is just something that is going to embed itself more deeply around all of society. In a world where technology and AI, all these things makes a lot of what is manufacturing and creation to be input-output, I think it's personality and its relationship with audience that's going to distinguish what stands out from what doesn't.
0: Are you talking about, you know, the sort of disillusionment in a lot of young people with late capitalism, this idea of the individual and sort of this yearning to come together in real life to have a community, quote unquote, of people?
2: Yeah. I mean, I think that culturally, no one believes in social media, I think, in a real way. We all know all social media is an ad. Everyone's doing it because they have to. And so as creative people, there's a lot of pessimism at the moment. There's pessimism about the world. There's pessimism about AI. There's a pessimism about platforms. And I think that it's all true. But we also just have such amazing opportunity as creative people. There's just a lot more of us than there used to be, where, you know, it's more competitive. Those are things that we're having to deal with. But I feel like there is a classical era of culture production that has closed. Hmm. And I think probably that dividing line is AI. Mm. There's probably some dividing line where, like, classical culture production involves the period of time which we can say with certainty these things were largely made by human hands and human minds.
0: That's classical, huh?
2: That's classical. And then the neo-modern will be what we're in now. This perpetual now, this confusing amalgamation of things that, you know, initially I felt judgmental about, being kind of boomer of me. But in talking to, like, the teenage TikTokers, you know, I understand that they view these things as tools, and that, you know, it's just something that's there for them. And that, you know, people imposing their 20th century viewpoint of what, you know, what truth and beauty is like probably not going to make it or win in this moment of time. But so I really think that the conditions of our escape are here. The tools are here. Like I just continue to have faith in the energy of the internet. And if I look at what's happening in dark forests and group chats and these spaces, if I look at what people are able to achieve with light coordination and very little resources, it just makes me continue to be bullish on what internet-powered people can do.
0: Can we talk more about AI? I think of it in two ways. One is that IP or intellectual property, that's going to be more difficult to figure out what that even is in the era of AI. And then I guess the other question is, are more people going to be turning to creative professions or trying to make money off their hobbies simply because AI will allegedly take some of that we'll have more time. There'll be less normal 9-to-5 jobs.
2: Yeah. Well, I think that using AI because we have more time, I think that's real. And, you know, I mean, definitely AI is your production assistant. You know, AI is trying to fill those gaps of all the jobs that you as an artist have taken on in this modern world. I mean, certainly people are going to try at that. I kind of think a world of AI is, you know, probably we'll all get to have a more childlike experience with creative things. You know, I think us interacting with, say, AI augmented creative tools is going to let us feel like we're good at anything. It just might be that no one else cares.

0: creator, that when everyone is creator, a creator, you know, what even is art? This gets more philosophical, but, you know, this idea that everyone thinks what I'm making is amazing and someone should pay me for it. There's something very, childlike, yes, but also, I'm just worried that people think they don't have to work anymore, Yancey.
1: How boomer of you.
0: I know.
1: I think just because AI makes it easier doesn't mean the audience is going to care. And the audience still has a lot of power. And I mean, there's a lot of the AI creative demonstrations I see is like art for non-artists to me. It's like, why would I do that? Like, that's the fun part. You're taking away the fun part. And I don't think it's going to replace what people choose to actively consume, with the exception of, like, you know, things that become memes or just hits a lottery of the right moment in time. So I don't really worry about that. But I do have, you know, as a writer, for example, I do feel gatekeepery when I see, you know, AI books, for example, like, I have a reaction of I want that to be branded that that's AI and that mine is not. And, you know, I feel something about that. And I think that maybe just what I have to believe is that, again, the audience will help determine the relative value of those things. But I also probably have to accept that someone 30 years younger than me is going to have a very different, you know, way to come at this.
0: Yeah, I mean, because as I'm not a boomer, I'm a Gen Xer, and part of me wants to maintain that sort of don't sell out, don't be, you know, punk rock thing, which is, what if you just make art because you like making it? Why do we have to commoditize everything? And like the idea of people, you know, selling subscriptions so that you can be voyeurs on their life. Yes, I know I sound old by saying like, I think that's kind of gross, but maybe that is just me being of my generation.
1: Yeah, I mean, I see both sides for sure. I am also Gen X, and knows. I mean, I hear people, and honestly, the worries people share are worries I share, of like, you know, I don't know if we want more money coming into our space. I don't know what it's going to do. I feel anxious about those things. But to me, an even bigger challenge is the fact that there is not enough support coming in now. And that I believe that people aren't capturing the value of what they do. And actually, our work is being exploited in a way that doesn't actually reflect the value we create. And that is something that's changeable. And I think changing that will materially change the conditions and the lives of future generations of creative people.
0: And what about for you? I don't think you're even 50 yet, right? But you've ended up spending a lot of your adult life experimenting with ways to align money with creativity. Do you think you'll keep doing that?
1: Yeah, I mean, I'm 46 years old. I've been working in the creative fields my whole life. I mean, I grew up the son of a musician, and my dad was a country musician who didn't make it, you know, the way he dreamed. And instead, he had day jobs. When I was growing up, he was a traveling waterbed salesman who played music on the weekends. And to me, like, the idea that a creative life is a mix of income sources and you do it out of love, and it's, you know, it was always so apparent to me. And that's also how my life has been lived. And you know, what I can see is that, you know, there's more and more of us living our lives that way. And actually, the opportunity, I think, is significant. And in that experience of 48% of Americans who have a creative practice, who some are trying to make money on it, some are, it's a hobby, you know, that there's a real benefit to taking that seriously. To me, all narratives are retrospective. Moving forward through life, I haven't known what I'm doing. I'm just doing what is interesting.

0: feel called to, what I can't help but to do. And only now, after being a music journalist, doing Kickstarter, starting Creative Independent, doing Meta Label, doing artist corporations, I've also run a small press right now that I love doing. You know, my life is about lifting up the potential of creative people. My entire life is dedicated to that. And from childhood, that has been my life. You know, I didn't know that's what it would always be, but it's what it's always been. And I just have like a unbelievable hunger for that and such joy. And for me to be able to like talk to support an artist and putting out a work, few things better. For me to discover something that I love, I mean, that's as good as it gets. Like this is just who I am and who I will always be. And I take that with an extreme amount of responsibility and love being able to support my people.
1: That was Yancey Strickler. He's an entrepreneur, musician, writer, and the co-founder of Kickstarter. You can see his full talk at TED.com. Thank you so much for listening to part one of our two-part series on the creator economy. Next week, linguist and viral content creator Adam Alexic takes us inside social media trends and explains how they're changing culture and how we talk to each other.
2: I don't want to be chalant all the time. There's a time and a place to be chalant, and there's a time to be nonchalant.
1: Yeah, but chalant is not its own word. What?
2: But it is. It is now. It's a slang word that was popularized through, like, social media.
1: Meaning?
2: Meaning the opposite of nonchalant. Meaning you are overt,
1: like,
2: about something.
1: Jazzed?
2: You are excited about something. I'm chalant about language, you know?
1: And Adam even teaches us what it takes to go viral.
2: Wait, so we're trying to make a viral video right now?
1: Yes, we're going to make a viral video, you and me. It's a fun one. You don't want to miss it. If you like this episode and enjoyed it, or you have some feedback, do email us. We are at tedradiohour@npr.org. We read every message and we love hearing from you. For example, we got this lovely voice message from a listener about a past episode. It was called The Art of Choosing What to Do. Danielle Eve sent us her thoughts about being intentional with how she spends her time.
3: I've never actually sent a voice comment to radio hosts, but I feel like this conversation about time and how we are spending our time and finding the meaningfulness of life is so important. And I think I shared the episode 10 or 12 times in the, you know, during the podcast. And so I just wanted to say thanks for making it. It was really great. And I was really excited to share it because it felt like it combined a whole bunch of resources that I hadn't thought of yet. So thank you so much.
1: This episode was produced by Harsha Nahata and Katie Monteleone and edited by Sanaz Meshkinpour and me. Our production staff at NPR also includes James Delahousie, Rachel Faulkner-White, Matthew Cloutier, Fiona Guerin, and Phoebe Lett. Our executive producer is Irene Noguchi. Our audio engineer was Jimmy Keeley. Our theme music was written by Ramtin Arablouei. Our partners at TED are Chris Anderson, Roxanne Hilash, and Daniela Bellarezzo. I'm Manoush Zomorodi, and you have been listening to the TED Radio Hour from NPR.
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2: Good evening, I'm Clina O'Dwyer. A murder investigation has been launched following the death of a Brazilian woman at an apartment in Limerick City. J.D. Christine Pereira Rosa, in her 30s, was found dead by Gardaí inside her apartment at Carlton House, Cecil Street, at around 7 a.m. yesterday. David Raleigh reports.
3: A post-mortem conducted by the state pathologist confirmed J.D. Christine Pereira Rosa died a violent death. It's understood she was stabbed to death. However, Gardaí said they were not releasing the results of the autopsy for operational reasons. Gardaí said they were following a definite line of inquiry. It's understood they had been looking to question a male in connection with the killing of the Brazilian woman.
2: Gardaí are appealing for witnesses to the death of a woman in a crash in County Mayo. A woman in her 80s was hit by a car on Glebe Street in Ballinrobe on Thursday at around 4:20 p.m. She's since passed away from her injuries at Mayo General Hospital. Canada has promised to retaliate against the US for imposing a 50% tariff on $20 billion worth of its goods. Trade talks between the two countries collapsed yesterday, with the Canadian Prime Minister declaring America has changed. Investigators are working to establish what happened inside a home where an Irish woman was found dead in Melbourne, Australia. A 45-year-old Irish man has been charged with her murder and remanded in custody until February 23rd. Witnesses reported seeing a man being taken into custody wearing a hazmat suit while a dog was removed from the house. Australian police say the pair were known to each other. The government's scrappage scheme contributed to the rise in EV sales last month, according to an expert. It comes as the latest CSO figures show how electric cars have outsold any other engine type in the month of July. Geraldine Herbert breaks down the figures.
23: And for the first time ever, they outsold all other fuel sources. So battery electric made up 26% of the new car sales. Hybrid came in at 24.5%. Petrol just a little over 20%. Plug-in hybrid at 14%. And diesel at just under 13%. I tend to think that the scrappage scheme had more of an impact than purely just the 2,000 extra cars that were sold because of it.
2: And that's your news for now.
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2: Tonight will stay dry with clear spells, though a little cloudier in the northwest. Lows of 5 to 9 degrees. And now you're up to date on News Talk.
25: Hello and welcome to the best of Down to Business. First up, we hear about escaping from the founder's prison. Now, when you've created your own business, brought it to market, seen it grow, the time to step back and allow others manage it on your behalf can be the hardest decision you'll ever make. The company becomes you. My next guest has personal experience of this and his observations on how to break free from doing everything ourselves forms the backbone to his new book. It's great to welcome Dennis Kuipers. He's the author of Breaking Out of Founder's Prison to the show. Good morning to you, Dennis. How are you?
26: Good morning, Bobby. I'm doing fine. Thank you very much.
25: Good man. Now, can you maybe tell us a little bit about it? You've got, maybe tell us a bit, Dennis, about your own experience. You were stuck at $2.5 million in annual revenue, and you realized that the biggest barrier to growth wasn't your strategy, your team, or the market. It was your own indispensability. Talk to me more about your own journey, if you would, Dennis.
26: Yeah, of course. Well, it was not a strategy, but I thought it's not on me. So I have a strategy, I go to market, and then I struggled. So yeah, around $2.5 million in annual revenue. I've been there for years. And to be honest, I was feeling stuck. So the business was not really growing anymore. And to be honest as well, my energy drained. So it feels like you carry the whole team and the organization. And when I was not around, they are not doing what I want them to do. So I didn't have a clear direction at that moment. So I tried everything. I hired an operational manager, but I fired him after a year and tried a lot of strategies. And I was more or less not moving. So when I realized and learned from other entrepreneurs that I created a company based on my own decisions or my own parents or my own being, I could see I am the reason of all of this. So when you are a startup founder and you work with your team, everything is flowing. The first, for me, it was almost 2 years. Then it was around 15 people. And I was there for a long time, but realizing that it was all depending on me. All the decisions were flowing back to me as well. Yeah, the company could not grow beyond me in the middle of everything.
25: Okay.
26: When I saw that and I changed it, then I was able to grow to, in the end, 42 million and with 250 people staff.
25: Okay. So that's your own. So you ended up, and would I be right in saying, Dennis, then, that this is really about mindset, that you've got a startup mindset and you've got a, you know, somebody in startup mode. It's about surviving. It's about keeping the lights on. It's about trying to make your dream happen. But then you get to, you know, some degree of moderate success. And the next bit is the scale-up mentality. There are two different emotional places that one needs to think about. So you need to think differently if you're in a startup versus a successful startup that needs to scale. They're two very different places.
26: Absolutely, and they are different. So you have to transform from a startup founder to the scale-up entrepreneur. And the good news is that you only have to change your own mindset and your own way of working. But it feels really uncomfortable to go through that transition as an entrepreneur.
25: Yeah. I know, Dennis, from my own days of working in the I had a group of coffee shops. And I remember when I had five shops, I was able to manage it myself, go to each shop every day. And then I remember thinking that if I don't change my way of thinking here, I'm only ever going to have five shops and still be losing money. So it took me, you know, to go through the, do you have to go through the pain in order to bring you to your senses that if you're at every dogfight, if you're there in the operations all the time, you're never really going to grow the business?
26: Absolutely. That's 100% true. What did you do after you realized that?
25: Well, I amalgamated with another business and we became 17 shops and we put in structures around it and we were able to scale the business. So we really took I remember it to this day of being really uncomfortable being away from the minutiae of the business, not meeting the customers, not talking to all the staff, you know, every day or every hour. And I like many people, I struggled with it, but I got there.
26: Yeah, so the most important word for me, you mentioned, is structure. So in the startup mentality, it's all in your hands, each and every day. That you have to build, you have to redesign your business. So you're not able to change the business in optimizing small steps. So you have to do a step back and redesign your business, because being stuck as a seven-figure entrepreneur, you are at a really good place. So 94% of all business owners never come across the line of 1 million in annual revenue.
25: Yeah.
26: So you have to redesign and build a structure that you can grow instead of building parts of your team and company around people.
25: Yeah. And another thing I've seen, Dennis, is where someone tries to make that leap, as in to pull themselves out of the day-to-day or the minutiae of the operations, and they end up appointing the wrong person or the wrong people. They delegate and they can be burned by that event and they lose confidence then in everybody because of their bad experience. So would you agree with me that the selection of who you put in place within that structure is also critical?
26: It's absolutely critical. You're absolutely right, because you feel loyal at your first employees. You build the company together. It feels like we are a family or a group of friends and we are fighting the world together. But changing to the scale of entrepreneur, you have to think like, this is not about me anymore. It's about the company. The company needs a structure, and being loyal to people is a good thing. But in business, it's most of the time not a good thing. So you have to think about who can carry a part of this really important new structure and who will bring me to the next level. So loyal to make a good employee, for example, a manager, and it's probably the ambition of the person, but that's not really the best choice. So if you hire an external manager, for example, who knows where you are and where you want to go, then that's half the game.
25: Okay, well, look, it's a fascinating read. I liked the title as well, Dennis. Breaking out of the founder's prison. It does what it says on the tin. It's a really interesting book about making that leap from the startup entrepreneur to the scalable entrepreneur, and it's well worth a read. Thanks for joining us this morning, Dennis, and we'll talk to you again soon.
26: You're welcome. Thank you very much.
25: We all know how much a hassle travel can be these days, from delayed flights and packed airports to the moment you switch off airplane mode and wonder just how much your phone bill is about to cost you. But that last part might just be changing, and my next guest will explain an eSIM boom might spell the end of roaming fees. Delighted to be joined by Ciara O'Brien. She's an Irish Times business and technology journalist. Good morning to Ciara.
1: Good morning.
25: How are you?
1: I'm good, thank you very much.
25: Good. Now, the eSIM, maybe tell us about it, because I've used one myself recently, having had a few shocks when I came back from an overseas stay, to sort of find out that I had a 200 euro or 250 euro bill that I wasn't expecting from my service provider. What's going on here?
1: I think you might have got it off a bit easy there, because I've heard of worse. I've heard of upwards of 1,500 euro. And I think in a way we're a bit spoiled at the moment, because we have the roam like home kind of agreement across the EU. So, you know, it used to be even if you went on holiday to Spain, you would end up with a massive bill. And now, you know, you get to use at least some of your data allowance when you are in EU countries, and you don't get charged extra. But, you know, they are limited. And also when you go outside of the EU, that's where things really start to stack up. So if you're a frequent traveler, say to the US, you can get a massive bill when you come home just from doing what you would normally do, because we use our phones for so many different things. We use them for maps, we use them for messaging, you're checking your emails, maybe you might check in on social media. All of that adds up, and then you get home and you might have like a 1500 euro bill that you weren't expecting. So the kind of one of the solutions to this is to use a local SIM, and that has got a lot easier, because now you don't have to actually have a physical SIM. You have what you refer to there as an eSIM. So what an eSIM is instead of that little plastic card that you put into your phone, you can have it's like a piece of software on your phone. It's a digital SIM card, and you get them on your phone either by scanning a code or by putting in a string of numbers. You sign up for the plan, you'll get an email with the code attached, and or with this string of numbers, and you put that in, and then you can have basically two SIM plans living on your phone. So you can have your regular one that you use for calls and texts at home. You don't have to take that out, and alongside it then you can have this other one which can be used for for data. So as soon as I'm on the move, if I'm going to the States or anywhere where my roaming plan doesn't cover, the first thing I do is sign up for an eSIM, and it can be done online. They're instantly on your phone. As soon as you land, they start working. There's no messing about with SIM cards. There's no need to swap things around, and there's the less chance that you will actually lose your SIM.
25: Now, listen, lots of texts coming in, and we were talking about the eSIM boom. Bobby, my advice is once you leave Europe, only turn on your phone in a Wi-Fi area, otherwise you'll be robbed, says Karen. But one of the good things here, Ciara, is that this will force, and I think you're seeing evidence of this, the telephone companies, the phone companies are now bringing in products because they want to keep some of this income.
1: Exactly. And because, as I say, it's not just that roaming charge that you're paying is not just going to your network. So they have to pay a wholesale fee to the carrier networks abroad, and then they pass that on to you. And that's where you start to see the bills really rack up. So what the networks have started to do, the likes of Vodafone and Air, have started to offer their own eSIMs. So you can, before you go away, sign up for a roaming eSIM for whatever country you're going to. They're usually country specific as well. So if you're going to America or you're going to Albania, you know, you will sign up for a local SIM, and then you will pay that fee to your carrier, and then you'll get X amount of data or unlimited data depending on what you've signed up from what you paid. And obviously the longer you're going, the more expensive it is, but the costs pale in significance to the actual cost if you decide to just go and use roaming data on whatever network you can while you're there, yeah, without signing up for a local eSIM or one of these eSIMs from your carriers. And it also gives you a certain amount of predictability as well, because, you know, if you sign up for these eSIMs, you know what you're paying, you know that you'll be able to get data when you need it. Because that's the other thing, while it's great to rely on Wi-Fi, I've had to do it a few times myself, there's a lot more kind of free Wi-Fi hotspots available, but it does depend on where you're going and the availability of them. And if you are using your phone, as we do, for payments, for any sort of navigation, so if you're using it for maps, you kind of want to be connected so you can see things coming in and out of your account, or so you can actually find your way around without having to remember to download huge swaths of data maps before you leave a Wi-Fi zone. So, you know, we're so used to being online all the time and having that connection all the time, then kind of making the shift to only when you can find a free Wi-Fi hotspot. And they do come with their own problems as well, because you don't want to be doing anything too sensitive on a free Wi-Fi hotspot that's not secured, that anybody could be kind of intercepting data on. So it is actually much more secure to do it on your own phone.
25: Okay, well, that's good advice, Ciara. Ciara O'Brien there giving us good advice on the eSIM. So if you're traveling abroad, be sure and get one, because there's value to be had there. Thanks very much, Ciara. Have a nice weekend.
1: Thank you very much.
25: This is Bobby Kerr, and you're listening to The Best of Down to Business. Up next, what makes a good or a bad conference?
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25: Many of us over the years have attended various conferences and events for work, whether they're in-house, off-site events or larger gatherings of hundreds of businesses and industry professionals. But what separates a good conference from a bad one? What's the best way to organise one so that the attendees get the most out of it? Delighted to be joined by professional, public and motivational speaker Endo O'Doherty. Also joining me is the founder of the Pendulum Summit, Mr. Frankie Sheehan. Good morning to you, gents. And I'll start with you. I suppose conferences are held for a number of reasons. So let's start with the why. Maybe why am I having this conference and what do I hope to achieve out of it? I feel that many conferences don't start with that basic, why are we doing this?
19: I had the same question in my head, Bobby, 30 seconds ago, sitting outside the studio. Why am I putting myself through the torture of live radio again? I said, look, coming in here for me always reminds me of doing my Leaving Cert. I walk at the oral particularly. You know, when you walk out of the Irish Oval and you go, what did I say? Did she understand? Did I get any marks at all? So to alleviate my fear and to help that question that you asked about value, if you go to my website, endodoherty.ie, for the last 2 weeks, I have written the most beautiful how to organise a conference. And 99 things that we won't talk about today are there for your listeners. So if you're looking for blank templates or, you know, the area of value, how do you address value? The why.
25: Yeah.
19: The why is, like, it's
25: And the why can be different for different reasons. So, you know, I run a large organization.
19: Yeah.
25: I want to hold a conference and get all my employees together.
19: Yeah.
25: I'm an industry of specialty. So I want to bring industry grades from retail or whatever it is together and give them an experience.
19: Yeah. I think sometimes in business and life, people miss, you know, the simplest things. We don't have clarity. Like if I said to you, why did you get dressed this morning? You'd say it was a bit nippy or I didn't want to get arrested or, you know, I wanted to look fashionable. And for people listening, it's a fantastic shirt. But clarity on your why. You know, some of the poorest conferences I go to are where the CEO has said, right, 5th of January, we need to have the rollout, bring everybody in, we'll stick them in a hotel, we'll have a big bowl of mints, not mints, a mince meat, as in minty mints, and people will endlessly eat mints for 3 hours, wish it was over and go home, and they get nothing from it. So the clarity, like as you say, are we talking about dealing with redundancies? Are we talking about innovation, AI? Are we talking about the mental health, which is my area, resilience of our staff? Are we actively pursuing something to help them? clarity on your why is your starting point. For lots of organizers, it's the hotel, or, you know, it's the speaker, or it's the mic. And the absolute nuts and bolts is, what are we doing here today? And measurably, what do we want to do after it? Now, the other thing with the why is sometimes a conference, you know, is, you know, if you go up to a delegate at a conference 2 weeks after it and say, what was the name of the guy that we had at 11 o'clock? And they'll say, oh God, the guy with the kangaroo theory, or the guy with the chicken wings. Oh God, what's his name? They have no idea. It has no impact on them. So I think that probably comes about because there wasn't clarity on the why.
25: Let's bring in Frankie Sheehan. How are you, Frankie? Founder of the Pendulum Summit. Frankie, you're very welcome to the programme. How are you?
0: Always good to be on, Bobby. Thanks very much. And of course, the secret to having a good conference is having Indo Doherty as your keynote speaker to start with.
19: I
0: right?
19: always loved you.
0: And if it happens to be the Pendulum Summit or up close with Oprah, sure, that's all very close and welcome as well. But just to go back, I suppose, why do people organise conferences? You obviously have the different types. You'll have the trade show types, right? Those type of expos, the Web Summit, for example, right? Then you'd have your kind of associations and the kind of academic congresses, you know, for the CPD, right? They're the ones that are kind of mandatory, whether you're like an insurance professional or financial services, that you have to go to these conferences, right?
25: Which then they must be tough because some people don't want to be there.
0: Oh yeah, some people, I'd say the majority of people don't want to be there. They're trying to get the online versions and all this side of things, right? So that's a big challenge, but they have to be there because they need to get their hours, right? And then of course you have your industry events. So like, you know, your Dells or your Apples will have their annual ones, big, huge conferences and stuff like that. And they'll invite their partners. You'll have your thought leadership kind of commercial ones. And then you'll have your kind of little bespoke events that invitee only and, you know, 200 or 300 different types of things like that, right? So there's the reality is anybody can organize an event, and everyone does organize events, whether it's a birthday party when they're young or whatever, you know what I mean? So anybody can organize an event, but to make it a good, positive, energetic and worthwhile event is the key, right? And the key, as we know today, and Enda will tell you this, and Bobby, you know it from the people you deal with, the scarcest resource of all now is time, right?
25: Yeah.
0: Nobody has time for these long, drawn-out things. They want impact, right? Everything is quick, it's fast, everything, they want it fast, right? So it's key, I suppose, to have a positive impact, and this is where a lot of people get it wrong. Number one is obviously having a very good, impactful MC to kick things off, and a speaker, right? And the speakers, right? They don't have to be big names, but once they're thought-provoking and they're good and they're challenging and they're kind of impactful, right? We all know these industry speakers who go on, last year Ireland did it, this year what we're hoping to do, and it's like slide after slide. My God, it's putting you to sleep. Obviously, then you've the venue. I mean, if you've a kind of a little hotel room there, something that's not done up and it's kind of the poor quality of sound and all that side of things, right? And then, of course, the attendees. I mean, if you have good heavy hitting kind of attendees for what you're looking for, that's really important as well, obviously.
25: Yeah, so you fill the room. If you can fill the room, you're off to a good start. I'd suggest, like, immediately if you go into a half empty room or a room that's too big for the audience, you're fighting an uphill battle, are you not?
0: Yeah, absolutely. And I mean, you know, you might add, you know, like say, we're very lucky in this country to have the convention centre, right? It's absolutely world class, right? And, you know, to use the AV and use screens and use all the technology that to make it really energetic and create that highly charged environment, right? And it's hard to do first thing in the morning. People are coming up, it's raining outside, and they're after dropping the kids, and they're like, what am I bloody doing to this place? And to actually get that's the real challenge of a conference organizer, to really get that hospitality, get that welcoming, and get them into the zone straight away.
25: Yeah, and we talked earlier about the why, but another question one should probably ask, regardless of the type of conference that you're having, is what's the takeaway? What do we want? What do we want people to feel or do after attending this?
19: Well, there's two words I picked out there. I think that Bobby used value and energy. I won't say who I'll be in trouble now. We'll end up with all litigation. But I recently saw at a conference a speaker, and he got up and he said, it gives me great pleasure to be here. And I was sitting in the front row and I was thinking, God, your face doesn't know it. There was no pleasure. Do you know, he was flat as a pancake.
25: Yeah.
19: And then he proceeded to read PowerPoint like everyone in the room couldn't read. And I could actually see people physically sliding off their seats.
25: But isn't it really curious in this day and age that people still make those fundamental mistakes that you would have said, why, like, you know, if you spoke to somebody or you sought counsel from someone to go in and read off a PowerPoint or bore people with slides or overly focus on the technology rather than what the content is.
19: Yeah, well,
25: you see it all the time.
19: My average corporate gig would say be an hour and 10 minutes, and I have one sentence over 65 slides. So it's me. It's not, I'm not reading it. And in terms of value, you know, I did a sales call there with a company the other day and they were trying to decide whether they'd go with it or not. And they were asking value. And I said, you get your presentation. I do a second digital presentation that I send you. They said, what's that on? I said, the issue you have in 6 months' time, come back to me and I'll send you that. You get a book. And now I've upscaled again. The conference gets an app where everybody fills in this app, uses it, and they get a bespoke report on their resilience and their mental health and steps they could do. And the woman on the call, Bob, she looked at me, she went, are you serious? And I said, yeah. I said, we were talking there off air about growing up in a supermarket, you know, and the upbringing that I had. And I said, you have to give people value for money. People have to go, wow, that was top quality, you know, because I think, like, for me, my advertising budget is zero every year because I really treat every conference like it's my first and my last. I want somebody to come out and say, bloody hell, your man from Waterford was just, that was class.
25: And therein the power of word of mouth, again, for getting the next gig or whatever it might be. Frankie, you're interviewing Oprah in Dublin next month, which is, I'll ask you a bit about that a bit later on. But, you know, your Pendulum Summit is a business, and it's a business that you've had for a number of years. And making sure that people come back the next year is obviously pivotal to what you do. So, like, you've got real skin in the game. And when you're out, when you're looking at the costs of bringing in all these international speakers versus, you know, selling the tickets for Pendulum, like, I'm sure you do the maths on it and maybe you have some sleepless nights, do you?
0: Oh my God, absolutely. It's electrifying and terrifying at the same time. I mean, you've seen the people we've had. Actually, you interviewed Steve Wozniak for us before.
25: That's absolutely right.
0: Amazing. What a speaker he was. And, you know, that's the commitment we're giving to people. We're, you know, the world's number one business and leadership event. And we don't say that lightly. I mean, we bring in the best, and that, the time for people to go, that we value that time dearly, and we make sure that the impact that they have. What I would often challenge the speakers with, I would say to them, right, you have 45 minutes, right, to go up on stage, and if you were on your deathbed, what would those words be in the particular topic you're talking about to your family members, right? And they were like, what do you mean? That's it. We want everything, you know. We don't want a long, drawn-out thing. Yeah. These people are the busiest people in their companies and organization. Give it to us fast. Give us the best bits, you know. And you know, very often they do that, but echoing what Enda said there, I mean, the speaker and the energy from the speaker and selecting them right is really important. You remember a few years ago we had Richard Branson, and, you know, he's just such a big figure and all that. But the guy who stole the show that time was a fella called Jack Daly. Do you remember Jack Daly? He was absolutely outstanding. He's been on the program, I'm sure, with you as well. And he was probably our least expensive speaker, actually. And he blew everyone away. Everyone went away talking about Jack Daly, right? And that's the type of thing. So, I mean, then you have to manage the speaker. One day there we had John Cleese arrived in, and he arrived at the Marker Hotel, and he sat down in that kind of time between breakfast and lunch. And of course, he sat down in a place where they were cleaning up the breakfast. He said, sorry, sir, you can't have your breakfast here. And he threw the toys out of the pram, right? And he stormed out of the hotel. Charlie Sheel, who was the manager at the time, rang me and said, Frankie, we've problem here, you know. There was a search party out for about 3 or 4 hours looking for John Cleese, right? And eventually they found him, and they eventually we kind of
25: talked him down. Good man, yeah, Frankie. Maybe last quick word to you, and what about the other things, the more subtle things, the coffee break, the networking, all those things that, you know, that are high on lots of people's agendas, getting those things right.
19: Yeah, the human bits, being a person. What makes us human is our humanity. And sometimes we pack too much into the agenda for the conference. Or maybe sometimes it might be a sin to say it, but the CEO gets too much time and there's a bit of worship as he tells us his great journey, which we've heard five times, instead of cutting it down to his 5 minutes, you know.
25: Yeah.
19: The coffee break, the toilet breaks, you know. I tell every organizer, you know, when you have a finishing time, intentionally trim it. Find something. People have lives. They have kids to pick up from school. They have traffic they're trying to avoid. Being cognizant of the human side of things. You know, I jokingly say to people, look, if I'm going to speak at your conference, you'll have people crying. And they go, oh my God. I said, they'll cry laughing and they'll cry with emotion, but it'll be impact, right? And it's the same thrust.
25: All right.
19: Reach the humans.
25: We'll have to leave it there. Frankie, when is Oprah coming? Just remind us.
0: Yeah, September the 14th. It's going to be an absolutely
25: good man.
0: Entertaining, captivating and inspiring. We'd love to see you all there.
25: All right, Frankie, thanks for joining us. Also, thank you to Enda O'Doherty, motivational speaker, and Frankie Sheehan there, the founder of the Pendulum Summit. Up next, the working life of the modern dentist.
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25: Now for this week's industry review, we're talking to a group of professionals from an industry that we're all familiar with in some way. Yes, the dentist. We've all sat in the chair at some point, and some of us might even fear it. They provide us with a huge service that's often overlooked, a healthcare branch, which has some unique challenges even compared to other areas of the health industry. I'm delighted to be joined this week. I'm the National Group Advisor to Portman Dentex Ireland, and he's an adjunct faculty at Surgeons and UCC, Dr. Paul O'Dwyer. The owner of Boyne Dental is Mr. David Morgan, and a dentist in Truly Dental Bray and Cherrywood, Ivan Dietrich also joins us. So you're very welcome to the programme. Ivan, we might start with you. Maybe just tell us a little bit about a career in dentistry, something that you've done yourself, and maybe the way, like in many professions, things have become more specialised.
9: Yeah, well, I've had a mixed career. I started off straight out of college. I went into the HSE. I worked there for in public health for a couple of years. I had my two children, and then I joined Smiles. And I've worked in Smiles for, I think, nearly, God, it was like 14 years or something like that. Yeah. And then someone reached out to me when Truly was being formed, and I now work for Truly. I've done lots of things in dentistry. I've done lots of general dentistry. I've done pediatric dentistry. I did a little bit of ortho, dipped my toe in. Really wasn't particularly for me. And now I've come full circle. Now all I do is oral surgery. I do implant surgery. I do full arch surgery. And like the dentistry has changed so much in the last, I'm a dentist 25 years now, last month. And it has changed so much. We work in a digital age. Like, look where we are right now. I was approving designs on my phone while I had coffee this morning.
25: Right.
9: Everything's online, and it's a great place. It's a fantastic work environment. I'm very lucky in the fact that I love what I do. And as a career, it's also, we were talking about it earlier before we come in. If something doesn't suit you, you change, you adapt. The opportunities out there for dentists and to kind of work your life around dentistry. And I think that's why I was very much pushed into dentistry by my parents. They're like, no, don't do medicine, do dentistry. You want to come home at night. You want to have your weekends off. Like now I work 4 days a week. I'm back and forth to Donegal. I can go for a swim before work. As a career,
25: good. Well, it's great to see such positive ambassadorial stuff there from Ivan. Paul O'Dwyer, you're a long time in the game.
10: I am.
25: many different things across the field of dentistry.
10: I have indeed, Bobby.
25: You're maybe more of an academic now than somebody who's got his hands on the drill.
10: A little bit, Bobby. In fact, a piece of history for you. The first time we did an industry review for dentistry was 2010, so 16 years ago on this very program.
25: There you go.
10: So in thinking about the industry review at the moment, I think there are five key things we need to remember. Workforce planning, which we mentioned just before we came on air. We need to have capacity, not just simply count dentists. Ireland has a genuine workforce issue across dentists, nurses, hygienists, and indeed specialists. So it's not just simply importing more dentists, but actually looking after them and mentoring them. Regulation would be my second thing that I'd mention about the industry review. So dentistry at the moment is operating under legislation from 1985, as my colleagues will agree. So we've just introduced statutory CPD, which is an important step forward, but we need to modernise. We need to get the idea of good regulation, good registration, and increasing our scope of practice. And then education, which you just mentioned. We're training more dentists now, but we need more investment, both undergraduate and postgraduate. And indeed, as David and myself and Devan were discussing earlier on, we're living in an ageing population.
25: So the effect of it being an ageing population, what does that mean? That older people are not as good as younger people at looking after their teeth?
10: Well,
25: Fair to say?
10: A little bit. Well, I think the biggest thing for us is that dentistry is becoming more complex. So in the old days, people lost their teeth and got dentures. And as David mentioned earlier on, we saw them once and never again. But now they're retaining them, which is a good thing. It's a win for dentistry. But that increases the complexity of the challenge. So older patients need more complex restorations. They're on multiple medications. Some of them have chronic disease and there's frailty. Okay. So there are some of the challenges.
25: And we'll come back to the dental practice of the future. I wanted to bring in David Murnaghan. Owner of Boyne Dental in Navan. You're very welcome to the program, David. Did you take the traditional route in dentistry?
0: Yeah, well, my family, mostly medics, and my brother-in-law was a dentist, so I decided to go down that route and qualified 20 years ago, worked in several different practices over about 6 years, and sort of took the best of them and then decided to set up. We now have Navan, Dunshaughlin and Maynooth, multidisciplinary practices, okay, and trying to do specialist style dentistry outside of Dublin.
25: And is your role hands-on in that business?
0: Yeah, 3 days a week I'm placing implants and also teaching and

0: to business and manage the patient.
1: Yeah.
0: They're not naturally that way aligned. Nowadays, you have much bigger practices and you allow a lot of the dentists to do the dentistry, and then you have managers and business people.
1: Yeah.
0: Personally, I find I enjoy the mix of both and the challenge of both, but I think it's much better now to let the dentists do the dentistry and some of the business people organise how to make it good for the patients.
1: We've loads of texts coming in already, and I'm going to get to some of them in a minute, but tell me a little bit about, does Ireland have a shortage of dentists?
0: Yeah, the population's growing massively.
1: Yeah.
0: And then within the universities, they have a mix of students coming in from abroad, that an awful lot of them go back home to where they originally came from. And the numbers show that I think 90 dental students are being graduated at the moment. Now, Paul, with RCSI, there's another 30 going to come through. So that'll be 120, but we've to wait another 4 years for that to happen.
1: And is it similar to vets, that a lot of them go to Eastern Europe because of the barrier to the points?
0: Yeah.
1: How many points is dentistry now, Paul?
2: 613.
1: Right.
2: 625.
3: And even it's random selection, because my youngest daughter just got Leaving Cert results yesterday, and now there was a ridiculous amount of 625s in her particular cohort of friends. But it's not like that. Imagine, it's what, isn't it random selection for Trinity?
1: Yeah.
3: Like back when we were going in, okay, my cohort was random selection, but it's also, as we were saying, like you're from a group of medics. Imagine you had a family of dentists and your child cannot get dentistry in Ireland despite massively performing in a Leaving Cert. Even I've one of my nurses I've had been working with me for the last 2 years solidly is going off to Bulgaria in September to do dentistry. And as the same as you said with veterinary, and RCSI is taking 31.
2: 31
3: kids. And, but are they going to stay in Ireland? Like we need to, and you said investment in it. It has to. We know we also need to give bigger opportunities, I think, to our Irish students. A lot of the universities, like I know Trinity particularly, takes on more international students now. So the population the spaces that are available for children coming out of Leaving Cert, it's so limited.
1: Okay.
3: Sad, really.
1: Yeah, no, and speaking as somebody who really is in love with your profession.
3: Yeah, like it is.
1: It's sad to see that you're standing by
3: saying. And also people have to go abroad. And also, I wonder, though, all those kids, like even, as you said, in veterinary, my daughter did go to Poland to veterinary, wasn't for her, came home, but there was 90 Irish kids in Warsaw doing veterinary. And we've another nurse as well who's in Krakow. There's a massive population in Krakow doing dentistry. And I just saw an ad on Instagram came up, because obviously it knows where I am in my life, tried to tell me you can do dentistry in Italy now in English. And like, I wonder, do those kids, if they go away, do they come back? And we need them to come back.
1: Sure. Let's have a look at some of the texts. Can you ask your dentist for advice for a person who hasn't been to the dentist for over 20 years? A broken tooth didn't even get me to go. I've a severe gag since throat procedure a couple of years ago. So scared about the cost and the amount of work I need to have done, from a very ashamed 56-year-old woman. That's a sad text in a way.
3: Yeah.
1: Somebody who hasn't gone and now
0: the problem has probably got
1: worse over the years.
0: I would encourage this texter, along with many other of your listeners, to understand and dentists see all kinds of mouths. Everybody feels and thinks they are the worst.
3: They've
0: never seen anyone like that before.
3: Yeah.
0: But we've always seen worse. And ultimately, we're dentists. We're there to help them. We're in the business of dentistry. We want to fix those teeth. The worse the teeth are, the better in a way for us. And dentistry has changed over that 20 years. Dentists are an awful lot more empathetic, and they understand the fears the patients have way more than what they did 20, 30 years ago. So they take time, and dental clinics like our own in Navan, and truly a similar idea, they don't look, smell, feel like the historic dental practice.
1: Sure.
0: So,
1: Paul, you wanted to talk about the dentists of the future.
2: Yeah.
1: Tell us about what that might look like.
2: Yeah, just to tail in that point, I always say to patients is, I'm a dentist, not a judge. So when they come in and say, I've got the worst mouth ever, I'm not there to judge you, I'm there to help you. Yeah, the dentists of the practice of the future. So flexibility, prevention and mixed models really is what I'm talking about here. The traditional model of one dentist working full-time in one practice is gone. Younger dentists increasingly want what we call portfolio careers. In other words, combining practice, hospital, academia, specialisation, or even working within the HSC.
1: Is that doable?
2: It can be a strength rather than a weakness if we design a system around it, Bobby. We also need kind of better public-private

0: collaboration, not just public versus private, but using capacity and expertise that already exists to get patients seen earlier with prevention to the core. So in summary, what I'd be saying is Irish dentistry has excellent clinicians with very high capable profession. The problem is that the system hasn't kept pace. We need to really move from firefighting today's access problems to designing an oral healthcare system that's properly funded, properly regulated and planned around the population for the next 20 years.
1: Here's one for you, Ivan. Why are implants so expensive? I spend 4K on a front implant. That comes from Josh. Would I be right in saying, and again, you know, I know things cost money and you're, you know.
2: They do, but I mean, especially you asked me, definitely I'm the right person to ask this question to. Because of the capacity we have at Truly, we make dentistry way more affordable. We make an awful lot of our own components. We have our own lab. So you will not pay €4,000 for a single implant crown.
1: Would I be right in saying that implants are much more common today than they would have been
2: massively
1: all those years?
2: So.
1: And is that driven by technology?
2: It is. It's tech. As we said, we are in a digital age now. We used to do gooey impressions, which is one of the things like people traditionally would be afraid of. I do most of my work under IV sedation. So that lady who was concerned, she will have to come in and talk to someone. We can even do remote. We do even remote consults. We do like virtual consults with a treatment plan coordinator. So you even have information before you get to the dentist. And like now with implants, like even you'd be horrified. No, if you're taking 2 out, you need to put it back.
1: Yeah.
2: And we know more now. We know that it's if you lose one tooth, the effect it has on the rest of the mouth. And as she says, you know, things you leave so long. Now we're doing full mouth reconstructions and full mouth rehabs. Very commonly, it's what I do all day, every day.
1: Okay.
2: And because of affordability, because things are becoming more and because of the demand in the service, that we all have to adapt. We have to become affordable, and hopefully, and we're trying to get rid of the age of dentures. I love the fact that like a big plastic thing in someone's mouth is not good for you, where a couple of implants could solve that.
1: Yeah. Texters are being a bit cruel this morning. Why are we now all being told to go to the dental hygienist as well as the dentist? It feels like double billing.
3: I presume
1: there's an efficiency around that.
3: Look, the previous texter to that just explained about dental implants. The most cost-efficient way to deal with your teeth is prevention and maintenance. So if you go and get your teeth checked once a year, ideally, cleaned twice a year, ideally, it depends if you've got gum disease or not. You may need more than that. But then you're preventing needing root canal treatments, implants, all the much more expensive dentistry. So maintenance is really the best way to look after your overall health as well. And in today's world, it's now more about wellness, and the mouth is the gateway into the rest of your health and the blood system, etc. So I think people are more and more aware of that.
2: Is directly linked to cardiovascular disease. Hygienists are like gold. They are one of the most important, and especially in someone like me who takes teeth out. Like we, as you say, prevention, and they're hygienists. Oh, listen, I could talk all day. They are the best.
1: And I presume we're short of them as well.
2: Oh,
1: are we?
2: Stop. How many hygienists do we make?
0: I'm not sure.
2: Like six. Eight.
3: Yeah,
2: it's absolutely
1: so
2: yeah, very
1: if,
2: small.
1: If someone wanted to be a hygienist in the morning, there's a job there. All day long.
2: Initially, we actually brought hygienists in. We advertise outside of Ireland for hygienists because they are, and as well, they're cost-effective hygienists are because they can spend more time with you than a dentist can, and they do a better job. Oh, hands down, hygienists do a better job at cleaning than dentists do.
1: Last word to you then, David. Are you optimistic in terms of the future of dentistry? You are?
3: Yeah, very optimistic. Look, it is a great career for people to get into, those with the Leaving Certs and the CAOs, wishing the very luck to them and others in the future. But also from the population, they now have much better awareness of dental health and how that affects them. So hopefully we can help them all.
1: And I'm going to leave you on one last text. Read the dentist visits. I came out in a sweat going to the hygienist, not just the €100 fee. Last time I got numbing gel, made all the difference. Might help other listeners. That comes from Deirdre in Water. Well, I always get anaesthetized before I go to the hygienist because I'm terrified of her. But now I love her when I'm under anaesthetic. That's all we got time for, folks. Thanks to the dentists. Great to meet you all.
0: Thanks, Bobby.
1: Great ambassadors for your professions. Thanks for joining us. That's it for this week. We'll be back next week at 8 a.m. You can listen back to any of today's items on the Go Loud app or wherever you get your podcasts. 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
5: 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On this week's Future Proof, we'll be learning how to count a lot of insects. 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
16: Good evening, I'm Clina O'Dwyer. Gardaí are treating the death of a Brazilian woman in Limerick City as murder. She was found dead by Gardaí inside her apartment at Carlton House, Cecil Street, yesterday morning. David Raleigh has more.
17: A post-mortem conducted by the state pathologist confirmed Jade Christine Pereira Rosa died a violent death. It's understood she was stabbed to death. However, Gardaí said they were not releasing the results of the autopsy for operational reasons. Gardaí said they were following a definite line of inquiry. It's understood they had been looking to question a male in connection with the killing of the Brazilian woman. The 33-year-old's body was found at her apartment at Cecil Street, Limerick City, at around 7:30 a.m. last Friday. The scene remains sealed off for a Garda forensic examination, and Gardaí are liaising with Miss Rosa's family. She had been working and living in Limerick for the past number of years. Anyone with information is asked to contact Gardaí at Henry Street Garda Station.
16: Canada will impose retaliatory tariffs on US goods from next month. The move escalates a trade conflict after Washington imposed a 50% levy on 14.6 billion euro worth of Canadian products. Last-ditch negotiations between the countries collapsed last night. Canadian Prime Minister Mark Carney says America's final demands went too far.
18: The gap between partnership and competitor, unfortunately, has remained too wide in recent days. So last evening, I instructed our negotiators to return to Ottawa. We cannot accept what they've offered, and we will not give what they've asked.
16: In Britain, two Cleveland police officers have died after their patrol car was hit by a Volkswagen travelling the wrong way on the A66 near Middlesbrough. A separate police car reportedly abandoned a chase of the Passat when it crossed into the oncoming lane, killing PCs Matthew Blades and Tom Clough. The VW's five occupants also died. A snake named after Guns N' Roses guitarist Slash has been given a rock and roll welcome to the jungle. The Lilifith Slashy snake was discovered in New Guinea, measuring around 28 centimetres long, according to the Irish Independent. The snake was named in honour of the iconic musician's lifelong support of reptiles. And that's your news for now.
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16: Tonight will stay dry with clear spells, though a little cloudier in the northwest. Lows of 5 to 9 degrees. And now you're up to date on News Talk.
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20: Now on Documentary and Drama on News Talk, producers Jonathan Farrelly and Katerina Economy Days take a journey to the All-Ireland Schools Poetry Final. This is Speak Through Your Silence. Mary! Mary, you dropped some paper out of your bag! Mary! Mary, you dropped some paper!
21: Mary Ogunbanwo to the principal's office, please.
22: What's this for?
23: I know, Ian. Stop that. Mary, don't worry. You mightn't be in trouble. It's okay, relax.
22: I didn't do anything.
23: That's okay, just go up and see. And if you need anything, I'll go up and help you after this class.
21: Mary Ogunbanwo to the principal's office, please.
23: Stop it. Go on, Mary. Don't mind them. Hurry up.
22: But I don't want to miss class.
23: Go on. Now, Principal Anne. She's not a woman that likes to be left waiting.
22: Ooh.
23: Patsy Cow, stop that. What did I tell you?
22: Sit down, Mary. Am I in trouble? Of course not. Did you write this? So I am in trouble. No, no. It's an amazing piece. It's just okay. Oh, it's really beautiful. It says so many things, subtly. It's just how I feel most of the time. Are you okay? Are you being treated okay by the other kids? Yeah, the other kids are fine for the most part. I'm just a little shy, I guess. But that doesn't mean that I don't have things to say. We all need to be seen and heard. Some more than others. What's that? Oh, nothing. It's all good. Can I get you anything? Tea or biscuit or something? I'm fine. Thank you. They've retooled the All-Ireland Schools Poetry Competition. I'd like to enter it. Oh, I don't think so. Mary,
0: I'm going to be very honest with you. Firstly, I genuinely love this poem. I think it's incredibly special. And I think you, having written it at your age, are incredibly special too.
22: I don't know what to say.
0: Take the compliment and say thank you.
22: Thank you.
0: But...
22: why is there always a but?
0: Well, that's life, I'm afraid. But, continuing with my full transparency and honesty here, the school council and affiliates have put a lot of money behind this new competition. It's gonna be a massive deal. It'll get nationwide attention, and anyone that places in it will be such a huge boost to the school, not to mention the prizes and the grant opportunities.
22: If it will help the school...
0: Our sports team have never won anything. Our quiz teams get their money back from coming last. Our debating team got an honorable mention for being most agreeable. I want to show the rest of Ireland how amazing I think this school is. How amazing the kids, including yourself, are.
22: I don't know. I don't think it will win anything.
0: Mary, I've shown it to a few colleagues this morning, and it's special. I think it can win.
22: If it will help the school, then yes.
0: Thank you, Mary. Thank you. And look, I'm sorry if I was heavy-handed there, and I would genuinely have left it had you had stronger opinions on not entering. But I do believe it's something special.
22: If it will help the school, it's fine, honestly.
0: But I believe it's awesome. I think it's about time Ireland saw how amazing we are. I'm tired of hearing about St. Pat's and Navan winning the All-Ireland in GAA and the Hogan Cup. We're about to put St. Mary's of Minolta on the map. See, even your name is a sign. Mary of St. Mary's.
22: No problem.
0: Here's a note to take back to class. And thanks again. Mary, I'm super excited about this. I'm going to enter it right away. All right, everyone. Take a breath. Calm down. 1, 2, 3. Before we start today's roll call, I have some really cool news. A few weeks back, I found a scrunched up paper in the hall. This paper had fallen out of Mary Ogumbanwo's school bag. My first thought was to call Mary and tell her that she was littering in school. But then I opened up this paper and I see the most gorgeous poem. It was like something gifted from the old world. So I called Mary into my office and we discussed it. And that day, I entered it into the revamped All-Ireland School Poetry Competition. And now I'm thrilled to announce to you all that Mary's beautiful poem has won the Leinster Heat. So without much further ado about nothing, Shakespeare, anyone? Oh, come on. Anyone? I want to see all the English teachers in my office after this. I'm serious. What are we teaching these kids? I'd like to call Mary up here to give us a reading of this amazing poem. Come on. Come on, everybody. Let's cheer her on. Come on, Mary. Come on up.

0: I'm so sorry.
1: Mary, can we talk for a second?
0: I don't want to see anyone.
1: Not even your favorite auntie? I got a call from the school to see if you're okay. What happened? Go on.
0: I was supposed to read a poem in front of the whole school, but I couldn't say one word.
1: What happened?
0: I don't know.
1: It's not so bad. These things happen to the best of us.
0: I'm so embarrassed. I'm never going back to the school again.
1: The one thing I've learned in my years, the biggest problems in my mind barely register in the mind of others.
0: Not in school. Everyone's about your business.
1: But you said they're all mostly nice kids.
0: They are.
1: So...
0: But they mightn't be nice to me anymore.
1: Did you get something to eat?
0: I'm not hungry.
1: We can solve problems on an empty stomach. You know what your daddy would say if he was here, God rest his soul.
0: Oh, I know, he'd have lots to say.
1: Omoti erin babini erin jo.
0: What's that?
1: It's Yoruba. You know your father always wanted you to speak Yoruba.
0: I'll learn someday.
1: And yet you speak Irish and Spanish like a native.
0: What does that Yoruba say mean?
1: It's an old Yoruba proverb. The child of an elephant will not be a dwarf.
0: I don't get it.
1: It means like father, like daughter.
0: Daddy was the same.
1: He would shake before he'd have to speak in front of a crowd. But then he'd go and pray on it, come back, and he'd be the belle of the ball.
0: He was good then.
1: He was amazing. He just needed prayer, preparation, and practice. Use these three before you go back to school tomorrow and you'll be okay.
0: You know, we've never talked about, you know, his death.
1: And I told you I don't want to.
0: But I want to.
1: Not tonight. Maybe in time.
0: You always say that.
1: Let sleeping dogs lie, Mary. Now, let's go eat something nice.
0: I can't do it.
2: Go on, you're doing great.
0: I can't. I'm sorry.
2: Mary, it's fine. Honestly, take it easy and take your time. There's no pressure here. Now, that being said, I'm gonna have to be honest with you again.
0: Here we go.
2: No, nothing bad. Why is your brain always going to something bad? I'm gonna keep an eye on you. No, nothing bad. But as always, I wanna be honest with you and let you know the full facts.
0: I do appreciate honesty.
2: Part of going to the All-Ireland final means that the poem will have to be performed in front of a crowd and on national television. I rang up to see if we could do something else, but it's non-negotiable.
0: They can't do anything.
2: They can have someone else from the school perform it, and if not, then they're going to pick someone else from the runners-up.
0: Oh.
2: I know.
0: I'm not sure I can do it, especially in front of a live TV audience. The gym was hellish enough.
2: I have a suggestion.
0: I was hoping you would.
2: Katerina has expressed interest in doing the recital for you on TV to help out.
0: Katerina Economides?
2: Yeah, she said you're friends?
0: It's not that we're not friends, it's just anytime I ever went to this school play or anything, she always got it.
2: I didn't know that.
0: And it's not that I don't like her. It's just that she's more outspoken than I am. She's quick to talk, whereas I sometimes can't get a word in.
2: Is she an inspiration for the poem?
0: One of them.
2: Sorry. When you said the other day, some more than others, I didn't realize you meant her. Okay, then that's okay, sweetie.
0: No, it's fine. It's not like I always want to be the center of attention or anything, but just sometimes I want to be seen, heard, and...
2: And?
0: And, well, like, I don't know, praised?
2: There's nothing wrong with that.
0: I know, I just think it's ironic that I don't want her to do it because she gets all the attention. But she also gets all the attention because she's got all that kind of stuff.
2: Tough to be a human.
0: Wild, but...
2: Always a but. Especially when you got one as big as mine.
0: You get me, right?
2: I completely get you. It's your work. You spent a lot of time on it, and now you want a little recognition for it. I'd be the same.
0: So what do we do next?
2: Let's try a few more things to get your public speaking up to scratch. You know, Mr. Jones, the English and drama teacher?
0: Doesn't he wear socks and sandals together?
2: Just because he looks like a hipster doesn't mean he's not an amazing teacher and tutor. He's also a trained counselor.
0: I'm not sure.
2: No problem. If I can just get you to tell Katerina to come up to my office when you get back to class.
0: You got me.
2: So, we'll try?
0: Definitely.
2: I'll set you up first thing in the morning.
3: Now you know, Mary, and I know what you need to be doing. You have a gift. Your command of the Irish language is nothing short of beautiful.
0: Straight into it, huh?
3: I'm serious. I'm super impressed. I've never seen anyone craft a verse like you.
0: I love the language.
3: Lara Gael Galum.
0: No way.
3: Cain Fall. You have a quality. Something you were born with. That you have no control over. And you are, in a sense, hiding that by not professing it to the world. And I'm not saying that's wrong. Often great people don't get to show others their great things. Their great works, their great visions.
0: Maybe we live in a world where people overshare.
3: Yes. I agree. But 95% of them are mediocre and they overshare nonsense. The pressures you feel, and again, I'm neither labeling nor judging them, are keeping you from fulfilling your potential. You're in a rut.
0: You're right. I know.
3: Mary, you're not getting off that easy. Say your poem for me.
0: I can't.
3: Come on. At least try.
0: I can't, I'm sorry.
3: It's all right. What other hobbies do you have? Things you like to do?
0: I mean, you know, I do other things, like, that no one knows about.
3: Like what, Mary?
0: I play music. I sing.
3: What songs?
0: Certain songs. Like ones I write for myself. It's just that feeling when you're alone with the world and can really sing. When the words come through you. Do you understand?
3: Might understand that.
0: It's freeing.
3: Sing for me.
0: Not here. Not now.
3: What if I stay behind the curtain?
0: Maybe.
3: Well, go on.
0: You laughed. Are you laughing at me?
3: You're getting defensive, Mary. Don't let it overtake you. Feel the freedom.
0: You laughed and I feel self-conscious.
3: Mary, I'm here to help you and I will help you. But the one thing I absolutely insist on is complete and utter dedication.
0: Okay, but don't laugh at me again.
3: This is the last time I'll tell you. I require total participation and engagement whenever you are with me. Is that understood?
0: Yes, sir.
3: I said, is that understood?
0: Yes, sir.
3: Louder.
0: Yes, sir.
3: Angrier.
0: Yes, sir.
3: Now tell me your poem.
0: I ma hrimse, I fadra, agus nor is mian lam lavert. Ni hagen ein rud amach, niel ein rud le ra agum.
3: See? You can do it.
0: But I can't be that angry on national TV.
3: It's not about being angry. It's about using the energy, using the anger.
0: How can you use anger without being angry?
3: Feel it, unleash it, and control it.
0: You can do that with anger.
3: Well, that's what we're hopefully going to find out. Why can't you read this poem out loud?
0: Oh, wow. Straight into it again, huh?
3: Go on. First thing that pops into your mind. Tell me why.
0: I told you, I'm not good at speaking fast or at saying the first thing that comes into my mind.
3: Give it a go.
0: No.
3: So, you might be going on national TV.
0: I don't know.
3: Principal Anne says it's compulsory.
0: I suppose.
3: What did you think?
0: What do I think? I think, why do I have to go on this TV show and perform? Why is this world now all about performance? Can't I just write poetry and get credit and praise for writing it? Why am I being pressured to perform and do something I'm not comfortable with? Why can't I just be me? Write my poems, stay in the background, but get a chance to talk when I want to talk. Not when the others shut their mouths so I can finally get a chance to speak.
3: You know, we can just get Katarina to perform it for you.
0: But why should she get the recognition for my work? I crafted that poem for weeks, and then she gets a load of praise because she's good at talking. Because she can speak in front of people. Because she overpowers conversations with her constant jabbering. Why is everything about performance? What about time and space to think and breathe? Am I alone in thinking this?
3: Do you think you're alone?
0: What?
3: Do you have good friends? Those that make up a crew, a gang, a group of people you trust and rely on?
0: Define that.
3: People that challenge you in every way. Take your places, open things up for you, provide you safety and security and strength to be yourself.
0: Yeah. Beckett, Shakespeare, Nietzsche, Rumi, Yeats, Chaucer, Joyce.
3: They don't live in Meath.
0: They live in my mind.
3: But you can't give back to them, Mary.
0: Well, would they really want anything from me?
3: What I'm saying, Mary, you'll never have that kind of relationship in a world where you're afraid to take the first step. Because all you're seeing are the negative things that might happen 10 miles down the road.
0: What? You're having a go at me now?
3: Don't give me the poor me. Let's get into it.
0: I have friends. I just find it hard to trust people. What's this got to do with reading a poem?
3: It's about why you're afraid to be putting yourself out there.
0: But why pressure me to have to read this poem? Why am I pressured to perform?
3: It's not about reading the poem. Forget about the poem for a second. I'm not saying you should even have to read it out if you don't want to. But you can do anything you want. And there are people who work their whole lives writing, writing, writing to get something like you have. To have the talent you have. So I'm asking, because I've been thinking about what way to approach this. And I want to make sure you are surrounded by people that recognize and respect your talent. What do you want to do?
0: I didn't ask for this.
3: Nobody gets what they ask for, Mary. Nobody knows the cards they're dealt before they arrive on this earth. It's a lottery. Potluck. To think any different, that's a nonsense.
0: Why is it a cop-out?
3: You're very talented and you know you are. But there's something in you that's holding you back. That's stopping you from putting yourself out there. Well?
0: There's not.
3: You're a very bright and sweet girl. But yet you have a deep-rooted cynicism. And an anger. But then you tell me that people are generally nice to you and that you like school. You say your mother is nice and your father was nice, God rest his soul. And you say you're generally happy, but I don't see that. This doesn't make sense to me. I can't put it together. If everything is so rosy in life, then why can't you embrace your talent and say this poem in front of people? What happened to make you so cynical? And I'm not saying this to be righteous or nosy, but there's something holding you back, and we need to figure it out, or we're just wasting our time. Something you want to say? Why don't you come back when you have an answer for me?
0: What?
3: If you won't answer my questions, you're wasting my time.
0: What?
3: What did I insist on when you came here first? The one thing I absolutely insist on is complete and utter dedication.
0: That's what I'm doing.
3: You're holding back.
0: I'm not holding back.
3: Ta to a Quinlanshire.
0: We're finished. Who are you to lecture me about my life? You don't know anything about me. What about you? Where's your writings? You have none. Now that's a cop-out.
3: My gift is teaching. I don't have an urge to write.
0: That's right. You just want to pressure others into expressing themselves like everyone else. We reveal our vulnerabilities for your entertainment.
3: I don't believe that. My gift of teaching, should you wish to avail of it, is yours if you wish. If you don't, then leave. No hard feelings. What do you want to do?
0: I want to leave this room and never come back.
3: I understand. You've got an answer for everything and an answer for nothing. But I asked you a straight question and you can't give me a straight answer because you don't know.
0: I'm not doing this stupid reading and I'm pulling my poem from this competition. It's over.
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2: This is a disaster. I brought you in here to help me with Mary, not to run her out.
7: Now hold on a mad minute.
2: And confuse her and annoy her.
7: Anne.
2: And here I am with my professional reputation at stake. We have a chance to do something huge for this school, James, and you're messing it up.
7: Whoa, hold on now.
2: She said she wants to pull the poem from the competition and walk away from all of this.
7: I know what I'm doing.
2: Look, James, I don't want you to undermine what I'm trying to do here.
7: Undermine?
2: She has a gift, and with that gift comes responsibility, and that responsibility is to the school. We now have a chance to secure a national award. Do you know what that will do for us in terms of funding and grants? This is too good a chance to screw it all up.
7: So it's all about money?
2: Yes, it is. It's all about getting money for these kids to give them the best education and support possible so that they can live their best lives. I'm not the enemy here. This is for the greater good.
7: She seems to be at a fragile point. She's got problems, but she won't share them, so I can't help her. Yet.
2: Well, what problems does she have, James? She told me she's fine, and I mean, I choose to believe her.
7: Why do you think she does that, Anne?
2: Well, because she has a natural gift, and I think she can handle the pressure. She's a good kid. And I know she doesn't want to let us down.
7: So she's a people pleaser. Why doesn't she trust anybody? Because one of the first things that she can remember was that she was deprived of one of the people who was going to love her the most. Why do you think she loves Nietzsche? She named him as one of her best friends.
2: Oh, come on, James!
7: Because Nietzsche provides her with truths about God. The God that took her father from her in such a cruel way.
2: Oh, come on!
7: She pushes people away before they have a chance to be taken away from her.
3: And for 17 years, she's been alone because of that. Alone in her books and her writing. And if she doesn't want to give her poem, her art, for anyone else to perform, then I'm going to have to stand behind her decision.
2: Don't you do that. Don't let her walk away. This award can do great for her and the school.
3: I don't blame you for thinking like that. I get it. But she's a good kid and I won't see this happen to her. To put this amount of pressure on her, I won't see you make her feel like a failure. Funding and grants and awards and all that nonsense is not the responsibility of a 17-year-old girl.
2: She won't be a failure.
3: If you push her into something, if you make her do this, it will shatter her worldview even more.
2: You're wrong, James. I'm where I am today because I was pushed and because I learned to push myself. I'm the leader of this school. And I take my duties very seriously. I might joke around, but I take my duties very seriously. I put this school above everything.
3: She's not you.
0: I can come back.
2: No, that's fine, Mary. I was just leaving.
0: Well, I'm back. So, is that my problem? I hate the world because my father died. But even though I hate the world, I'm a people pleaser. So I still want the world to love me.
3: Look, a lot of that stuff affects us. Takes a while to come out. I'm not here to force you to do anything. My methods are just to get you to face the things that are holding you back. And they're inside you, and only you can face them alone.
0: How did you know about my father? I never mentioned him to you.
3: I know the signs.
0: I'm skeptical.
3: The anger and cynicism that burns underneath the surface. But to the naked eye, your sweetness and lights. You're happy-go-lucky with no problems. But you still can't let people in close to you because you rationalize it with the idea that they will betray you. But you know deep down, you'll be destroyed if they leave you or are taken away. I know this, because I had the exact same thing. Difference was, back in the 80s, children were supposed to be seen and not heard. And men in particular were not encouraged to talk about their problems.
0: I'm sorry?
3: When I went off to college, it all came to the fore. Suffered in silence for years. It was only when I went to therapy myself, and then retrained as a counsellor, that I fully got the grasp of not having a father. Actually, let me rephrase that. I couldn't grasp my anger at the world for what it took from me. And I couldn't communicate the anxiety I had from what I expected to take from me in the future.
0: Do you want to talk about it?
3: Or what not, Lerfwee? But then I met someone. And she helped me along the way. She helped me to surrender to my sadness and to seek help. The irony being that she too was then taken away from me. Way too early.
0: Your wife?
3: Yeah. She died a few years back. Cancer.
0: I'm sorry.
3: Look, it's difficult. But I cherished every moment she was with me. She saved me and I did feel guilt that I couldn't save her. But I've let that go. I've realised that she was so special. Every second in her presence was a gift. I have these millions of seconds I had with her, saved in my memory. So it's all good. Now.
0: What's that?
3: Oh. This is your file. I have to send it back to Anne.
0: So you actually just read my dad died, and you saying you just knew the signs was lies. So what does it say?
3: I never actually opened it.
0: What? Really?
3: I wait to meet people and listen to them. I only consult files if I can't get a read on people.
0: So you didn't look once?
3: Never. Listening to people is how I navigate the world.
0: I'm skeptical.
3: My mother put a lot of pressure on me after my father died. I needed to be the man. I needed to look after my brothers and sisters. I needed to be strong. Couldn't even cry at the funeral because my uncle had warned me earlier Told me sissies. Told me only sissies cry.
0: My mother is actually great, but I do feel guilty that she's never moved on and found someone.
3: How so?
0: She probably didn't do because of me. Not to saddle me with a stepdad or whatever.
3: I've met her. She's a lovely lady. Very kind.
0: She's the best. Can I tell you something I've never told anyone before?
3: Of course.
0: He died in a car crash. And I found out a few years ago. I overheard people talking. Was that he had been out to the shops to get me a birthday present.
3: Died on your birthday?
0: A few days before. But that's not it. You don't see it.
3: See what?
0: It was my fault he was driving. If he hadn't had gone to the shops to buy me something, he would still be here.
3: Here, you were a baby. You didn't know any better. You can't prevent or control that.
0: I try and bring it up with my mother, but she never wants to talk about it.
3: Really?
0: Yeah. And her refusal to discuss makes me feel like she blames me too.
3: Mary, I'm so sorry. It's not a healthy way to deal with it.
0: I had been annoying them about this doll I wanted. Why couldn't I just be happy with anything they got me?
3: Seriously, Mary, you're a baby. That's what we all do. We all want toys and presents.
0: Is this why I can't speak in public?
3: I don't know a lot, Mary. But let me tell you one thing. Wanting a present as a kid is so normal. Parents getting a child a present is so, so normal. It was an accident. Nothing you or anyone did would have changed that. You can't carry around guilt like this. It's not your fault. You did nothing out of the norm. You did nothing wrong.
0: I don't know.
3: You can't carry around this guilt for something like this. You did nothing wrong.
0: I don't know.
3: You did nothing wrong. It was an accident.
0: I'm not sure.
3: You did nothing wrong. You're only a baby.
0: Thank you.
3: Shh. You did nothing wrong. You can't blame yourself for an accident.
0: I was only a baby.
3: You did nothing wrong. You need to forgive yourself.
0: I know.
3: You did.
0: I know. I know. Thank you for yesterday. I feel a million pounds lighter today.
3: No problem. You want to try and read the poem? It's okay. Go on. Take it slow.
0: I actually can't do it.
3: It's fine. You might still be stressed. Do you feel stressed?
0: I actually feel fine.
3: Strange. Really thought we cracked it yesterday.
0: You know what? It is fine. When I went home last night, I felt so good and I had a really nice conversation with my mother. I explained everything to her that I told you and she even said that she never once blamed me. No one did.
3: That's amazing.
0: Yeah, and she said that she was glad now I told her and that she was sorry for not being able to open up about it before.
3: I'm proud of you.
0: But I think the biggest revelation is that if I still can't read the poem here, I don't mind handing it over to Katrina.
3: Really? It'd be very big of you.
0: Yeah, like, I feel so much better today. I'm happy to let Katrina, the chatterbox, use your skills to try and get the school some money.
3: Well, I'm kind of sorry we didn't get to the root, cure your stage fright. But I am happy that you're happy to let the poem go on. That it might help the kids of the school.
0: Will we go tell Principal Anne?
3: Let's do a good news, bad news on her.
2: Okay. How'd the last session go?
3: You want the good news or the bad news?
2: The bad news, of course.
3: Well, I'll deliver the bad news. So, we've decided that Mary is not going to try and read at the National Championships. She's going to work a bit more on healing herself.
2: Right.
3: But, now let Mary deliver the good news.
0: After some thought and discussion, I'm willing to let Katrina read my poem.

0: from my pettiness.
1: Wow. What maturity. That's super impressive, Mary. Well done. Well, I'll go and tell Katerina to start prepping. We've only got a few days to go to the competition. Well done again, Mary. Well done. Great! Yes!
2: Hi, Mary.
0: Today's the day.
2: Today's the day already.
0: I know. Katrina's going up to Dublin now in an hour, and she'll read out my poem to the nation.
2: How do you feel about that?
0: I'm okay. There's a part of me that wants to be the performer, but there's also the part of me that's still reading Union's psychology, so I can come to terms with my ego.
2: You're a wonder beyond your years.
0: And I just wanted to come in and say thanks again.
2: It's my pleasure. You're a very special person. You seem troubled. What is it?
0: I was just thinking about my dad. Your dad and your wife. And how debt can have meaning for some and rob all meanings from others. Do you ever wonder what your life would be like if your dad never died?
2: Wow. I never thought about it.
0: Oh, I'm sorry I asked. It's a bit too personal.
2: It's good to be curious.
0: My mother says I'm overly curious.
2: No, that's fine. It's an interesting question. Because you'll have your sad and terrible times, which make you appreciate the happy and joyful times you have a bit more. And you can look back and say the what-ifs, but if you dwell on them too much, you'll become resentful.
0: You don't resent that your dad died?
2: No.
0: Oh, I'm sorry, I overstepped.
2: Do I resent that he died because of the pain I feel now? I refuse to give in to resentment, Mary. I won't lie, I did live with it for years and it nearly killed me, but I'm free of it now and it only weighs you down.
1: Oh, Mary, we've been looking for you everywhere.
0: What is it?
1: Katerina's been hit by a car on the way to school. She's on the way to the hospital now.
0: Oh my God, is she okay?
1: She's fine.
2: Is there anything we can do?
1: Well, she broke her leg, so she won't make it to the competition final later. And I've been honest with her, and I'll be honest with you. You all know I want to win this competition. I want you to try and perform it for us. And I know we said that we wouldn't pressure you, and I'm not trying to pressure you, but if there is any way that you may consider giving this a go, the school could really use your help.
0: No way.
2: You know, it's one thing I've noticed about you, Mary. Actually, do you mind if I say it in front of the principal or will I say it in private?
0: You can say it.
2: I notice that when you're asked to speak Irish, you always have a strange reaction.
0: I hadn't noticed.
2: Yeah, I found it strange. The first time we met, we were talking about how much you love the Irish language. But then when I asked you to speak it, you said no way. And then a few times after. Do you speak Irish in Irish class?
0: No, never.
2: Why not? You've a fantastic command of the language from what I can see.
0: I've never really thought about it.
2: May I shudder a guess?
0: Please do.
2: Actually, let me try something. Wait here.
0: I think too much. And when I want to speak, nothing comes out. I have nothing to say. I hold 4 thoughts at a time. 4 thoughts racing from my mind to my mouth. I have everything to say. My mind has everything. My mouth gets nothing. My inner world is Lagos. My outer world, Saharan. As the thoughts compete, they jump and jumble. Pick me, pick me. The dominant one wins. I open my mouth wide, finally ready to share, but another has spoken. And the conversation moves on.
1: Gorgeous. Beautiful.
2: My theory is that you feel a little self-conscious when it comes to Irish. Part of it is that you feel a guilt that you don't speak Yoruba like your dad wanted.
0: But what about English?
2: Well, I think we all feel guilty that we speak English. But seriously,

0: These feelings of guilt and shame are very powerful. They can subconsciously dictate how we feel. And maybe, subconsciously, because of your own parents' Nigerian background, and I do mean very subconsciously, you don't feel Irish enough to speak it out loud. Maybe there's something there. Maybe. The unconscious mind is incredibly powerful. Has anyone ever said anything to you about it? Ever been scolded by somebody?
1: Well, I've never actually consciously thought about it until now, because most people are genuinely nice to me. But I have often felt people's looks and side eyes on me. And while they didn't say anything, I did feel an undercurrent of some passive aggression towards me at times. Is that okay to say?
0: Oh, Mary, I'm so sorry.
2: Nobody in the school, I hope.
1: No, never. People are lovely to me here. Just people on the street. Sometimes it's difficult to explain. It's mostly adults, to be honest. We can do it.
0: I've written the English version on the back if you need it.
1: I don't need either.
0: You're not taking anything to read with you?
1: It's all in my mind.
3: Emma Harmsha Evad wrote, August Nor is mean lum lowert. 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August Boganon Kora.

0: Speak Through Your Silence was produced by Jonathan Farrelly and Katerina Economides and was supported by Commission de Man through the television licence fee as part of the Sound and Vision scheme. 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
20: Good evening, I'm Clino Duar. The death of a Brazilian woman in Limerick City is being treated as murder. She was found dead by Gardaí inside her apartment at Carlton House, Cecil Street, yesterday morning. David Raleigh has more.
21: A post-mortem conducted by the state pathologist confirmed Jade Christine Pereira Rosa died a violent death. It's understood she was stabbed to death. However, Gardaí said they were not releasing the results of the autopsy for operational reasons. Gardaí said they were following a definite line of inquiry. It's understood they had been looking to question a male in connection with the killing of the Brazilian woman. The 33-year-old's body was found at her apartment at Cecil Street, Limerick City, at around 7:30 a.m. last Friday. The scene remains sealed off for Garda forensic examination, and Gardaí are liaising with Miss Rosa's family. She had been working and living in Limerick for the past number of years. Anyone with information is asked to contact Gardaí at Henry Street Garda Station.
20: A woman in her 30s has been arrested as part of an ongoing investigation targeting an organised crime group in County Louth. Gardaí carried out a number of searches of homes in Dundalk yesterday. Guns and viable improvised explosive devices were among the items seized during the operation. The woman is being held at a Garda station in the northeast of the country. An Irish man has been remanded in custody, charged with the murder of an Irish woman in Melbourne, Australia. The woman in her 30s was found dead with serious injuries at a home in the suburb of Ferntree Gully. Witnesses say a dog was also removed from the house. Georgia Bennett Murphy told 7 News Melbourne police haven't formally identified the woman.
22: Police and emergency services were originally called here at around 10 a.m. this morning, but sadly, despite their best efforts to revive her, the woman was declared dead at the scene. 7 News understands a young family lives at the home. Detectives believe the man and the woman are known to each other.
20: Finally, Ridley Scott says he's not a filmmaker, but an influencer. The 88-year-old director has been behind films like Alien, Blade Runner, Thelma and Louise and Gladiator. The Evening Standard reports he's one of the highest grossing directors of all time. And that's your news for now.
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20: Drying camp tonight with clear spells. Chilly with lows of 5 to 9 degrees. And now you're up to date on News Talk.
23: Hello and welcome to the best of the Clare Byrne show. Over the next hour, I'll take you through some of the best bits from the last week. Coming up, what's it like to hang out with the likes of Iggy Pop and David Bowie? What is with all of the vape shops in our towns and cities? And with the Premier League kicking off, do you play fantasy football? But first, Ireland had an incredible European Athletics Championships in Birmingham, and one of the standout moments was from Kate O'Connor, who won a gold medal in the heptathlon last Saturday afternoon. She flew back to Dublin this past Monday, and we caught up with her as she waited to board her flight at Birmingham Airport.
24: I'm doing okay. I'm tired, but we're in the airport about to head home, so I'm looking forward to touching home soil.
23: I'm sure you are, and I know that flight is due to leave any minute, so if you have to run, just tell me. But in the meantime, I want to talk to you about what happened over the weekend, because I was watching yesterday, was watching the whole thing, but when I saw you take to the podium during the medal ceremony, it brought a tear to my eye. It brought a tear to your eye as well. It was really special, wasn't it?
24: It really was. I suppose because the medal ceremony was cancelled the day before, I wasn't sure how many people were going to turn up for it the day after. But the Irish fans turn up every single time. And when they were chanting ole, ole, I just felt such a huge sense of pride. And it did, it brought a tear to my eye. And yeah, it was just such an incredible experience. I've dreamt of standing on top of the podium for so, so long, and to do it so close to home with so many fans there was so, so special.
0: Mm-hmm. I know that you are quite hard on yourself, and even reading some of the coverage this morning, you're talking about, you know, harder, faster, higher the next time. Have you been able to appreciate this win and the achievement?
24: I think so. Like, you know what? It genuinely has been a dream of mine to be a European champion. And 2 years ago, I would have never thought that that could be me. And I suppose with the success that I've had over the last couple of years, I've started to have glimpses of what possibly could be. But the last 2 days were so incredibly tough with the pressure that I put on myself, but as well as, I suppose, the expectation and not wanting to let anybody down was, really, really difficult to kind of go through. But I'm just so, so glad that I managed to pull through and get the win.
0: In all of the events, where did you feel the greatest sense of pressure? Because I was talking to Owen Sheehan from Off the Ball before the break there about the 800 metres, that, you know, really nuanced achievement that you had to get to in order to win, to guarantee your gold medal slot. There was a lot of pressure associated with that. But looking back on it, where did you feel the greatest stress?
24: Oh, I mean, there was quite a few. The competition from start to finish was the most tense I've probably ever been. I think that, like, there was such little wriggle room for error. So I had to be, I had to execute everything practically perfectly. The high jump was an extremely high pressure situation. The same with the 200, the same with the long jump, and then the 800. Oh my goodness, it was, I've never been so nervous.
0: But you knew, what you had to do. And I know that we were saying you didn't believe it, that you had done it until you saw the times up there on the screen. Did you have a fair idea as you crossed the line that you'd managed to hold the gold?
24: Yeah, I did have a pretty good idea, but I just wanted to see it in writing before I'd celebrate. Doing it then in front of all the fans that were there was, it was so, so special.
0: Is it true that you came to this discipline because you went to the Olympics in London and you saw it and you thought, that's the one for me?
24: Yep, I watched Jessica Ennis cross the line and I thought to myself, at that time I was doing the 800 long jump and javelin, which is always a random mix. And yeah, I seen her do the event and I thought, that's going to be me one day. And I started pursuing it from then.
0: Well, you know, there's probably somebody in the crowd who will have that exact same experience and hopefully will be able to replicate your performance at some point down the line. I know you spoke about that yesterday, you know, having that sense of knowing now what it means to be a role model, really. Do you feel pressure from that, or is that a nice place to be?
24: I think it's a nice place, especially whenever you're performing well. It's lovely having like kids coming up to me and like staring me like in the eyes and saying like, you inspire me so much. I think that it's just a really nice feeling, because athletics particularly is a very individual and I suppose isolating kind of sport. So when you can have the realization that you actually have an effect on other people, I don't know, it almost makes it feel, it gives it more of a like community kind of feel almost, and makes it, even more worthwhile.
0: We're all talking about the boom time in Irish athletics, how incredible it is and how exciting it is looking ahead now to LA 2028. Is there that sense in the Ireland camp?
24: Oh yeah, definitely. I think that we're all inspiring each other at the moment, and I think we're showing each other that anything's possible. And I wouldn't be surprised if there's going to be a few more athletes that break through between now and the Olympics. I think that we have the talent, we have the depth, and we have the expertise in the country. So, I wouldn't be shocked if there's a few more medal potentials by the time we get to LA. But I think it's getting close now. It's 2 years away and people's eyes are starting to set on it. We just got to keep chipping away and make sure that, me personally, that I'm in the best possible shape I can be for the Olympics.
0: And what do you think is behind that boom, behind all of these very successful athletes? Is it the setup, or is it just coincidence that all of you have come along at the same time?
24: Oh gosh, it's a good question. I don't know, because we all train kind of all over the place. Like I train in Ireland, which I think is a class thing to say, that like everything that I've been doing has been produced in the country. But I know like Rashid is obviously in America, and Mark, I'm actually not too sure where Mark is based, but I think that, I don't know, I do think that it's something to do with just us all inspiring each other and seeing what's possible. Like for me personally, once I finished the Olympics in Paris, I had this kind of like realization that I wanted to be more than a 14th place finisher, and yeah, I put my head down and worked really hard. And from there, I suppose I've been winning medals. But yeah, I think that us Irish, we just were hard workers. And yeah, I just think that once you see somebody else do it and you realise that you can do it too, there's nothing that's going to stop you.
0: It's a tough life, isn't it? The life that you've chosen.
24: It's
0: hard going, I know. And I probably, unless you do it, you probably won't ever understand what it's like. I mean, do you get a break now at all after the Europeans?
24: Yes, thank goodness. Like, I have needed a break before I even started the competition. I was like, oh, I cannot wait to be finished. So yeah, I have the next few weeks off just to rest and recover my body. It's been a really long year for me, competing indoors and then into outdoors. So yeah, I'm looking forward to a well-deserved break, a bit of chill time, and yeah, getting then ready for next year.
0: I get a sense, though, that you probably won't allow yourself to have a full break. Like, will you still be doing a bit of training when you're off?
24: Oh, of course. Of course. You can't let it completely go. I'll have a week or two of actually doing nothing though, just to let my body settle down. You kind of need that after a HEP, but then I'll train remotely so that I can be flexible in where I am. But yeah, definitely don't want to let the fitness fully slip. Mm-hmm.
0: One of the things I don't know, it felt really poignant during your interview after the win was how you mentioned your granny and how much this would have meant to her. I take it it's been a sort of a tough year for you all in the family.
24: Yeah, it was really tough. It was a really difficult time, and I was actually on camp then when she passed away. So I had to fly home and stuff in the middle of that, and it was really difficult. But my dad was absolutely incredible through it all, there for her from start to finish, and there for me as well. I honestly don't know how he did it, but I think that my granny was one of our biggest supporters, and. Yeah, she wouldn't have let my dad not be there for me. She knows how much this dream means to us both and how much work and, you know, time and effort we've put into it. So, yeah, if she was around right now, I know that she would be the proudest person on the planet. And wherever she is, she's watching down on us. So I'd say she's still jumping for joy. So, yeah, it's been difficult. But, yeah, I think I would have made her very proud.
0: Yeah, what a lovely way to end your athletic year, you know, despite all of that sadness that this has happened. And you and your dad, of course, work very closely together on your coaching as well, don't you?
24: We do, yeah. He does all the planning for my sessions and is there for every single one of them. So yeah, he's a huge component of my training setup.
0: And that works well for you both, does it?
24: It does. It does work really well. Like, I think that whenever I was younger and in secondary school, we maybe clashed a little bit, but now that I'm a little bit older, we're able to kind of turn on that work kind of relationship, that athlete coach kind of mentality. And then once we leave training, we're able to kind of park it and be dad and daughter, which is nice. And I mean, there's obviously ups and downs to it, but we work very well as a team. So no, it's been a class couple of years.
0: Well, it's lovely to see it, because there'll be ups and downs with any coach. It's just lovely that you can still have your family relationship off the back of it. So did the two of you work out then what you needed to do during that 800 metres? Was that a collaboration between you and your dad?
24: Yeah, my dad always comes with the tactics. And you know, it wasn't the hardest race that I ever had to run. I mean, I had the easiest job, I suppose, out of the three medalists. I just had to not let the girl that was in second beat me by 3 seconds. So yeah, I just had to go out and execute my job as well as I could, which I think I did pretty well. Came home with the gold.
0: Well, you did.
24: yeah.
0: But exactly. there's always the potential for something to go wrong, Kate. That's why my heart was in my mouth watching it, because you know, an elbow, a foot, a trip, you just don't know what's going to happen. These things that you can't legislate for.
24: No, exactly. And the two Dutch girls were on my outside, and they both trained together, as well as a German girl trains with them too. So I was very conscious that I needed to get out and into some space very quickly. Otherwise, anything could have happened. So yeah, thankfully though, it was a very clean race, and Yeah. Oh, thank you very much. I'm walking to the gate right now because it's boarding. So yeah.
0: What's with all the vape shops in our towns and cities?
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23: You're listening to the best of the Claire Byrne Show. If you've ever imagined hanging out with your favourite band on tour or working in your dream job while forging friendships with your music idols, well, one of our guests from earlier this week lived that dream. Tim Pope has made music videos for the likes of The Cure, Queen, Wham and Hall and Oates. And he's written about it all in his new book, I Shoot Rock Stars. And it was great to welcome him onto the programme. I confess to Tim that when I read the book, I couldn't put it down. I felt like I was having a conversation with a friend, someone who was honest and forthcoming about their experiences. And I wondered, had he purposely written it that way?
33: Well, I wanted to be revelatory, but I didn't want to be too revelatory, you know. But I did want it to be honest. There's no point writing a book where, you know, I'm kind of sheeshing it. I wanted it to be very honest, particularly sort of towards the end. There's a very harsh bit where I go to Hollywood and I did read it. Yeah, and I had a pretty horrendous experience with a Mr. Harvey Weinstein, who we all have heard of, right? And of course I wasn't me too'd. I know many of the women who suffered because of Harvey Weinstein, but I think I was at a spiritual level, and it certainly took me many years to get over it. So,
23: Tim, I hadn't intended to start there, but you know, you've brought it up now, and you say that you weren't one of his victims. Well, I would contend that you were in a way. I mean, he was so abusive to you.
33: I know, but what I don't want to do is put down the women who went through these absolutely shocking experiences. As I say, many of whom I know, and so. You know, yes, I agree. I think I suffered afterwards with the, PTSD in a way. I think I really suffered from that. I, you know, I was a different person when I came back from Hollywood.
0: Well, let's talk about that in more detail when we get there. But I wanted to sort of go back to the origin story, if you like, because how did you become the go-to guy for music videos at a time when music videos were the holy grail?
33: Well, you've got to look at that. There was a point in London where videos were sort of starting, which was towards the start of the 80s, if you like. There was like a very clubby sort of atmosphere. There were about five or six directors, and I thought, you know, I didn't stand a chance to get in. Essentially what I did, and I say this often to young filmmakers, is I lied. I told loads of lies. I got myself into the room. And what I'm really saying is you will do whatever you can to get into the room. So I lied about I'd made this video and that video. And the first video I made was for a band called Soft Cell. So they just had a major hit with Tainted Love, which was totally unexpected. And they needed a follow-up to that song. And so I did a video for a song called Bedsitter, as I say, and I sort of got myself into the room, and I think that's a lot of what you've got to do. You know, with anything to do with film, you need to be able to, you've got to be able to, I'm sure it was the same when you started out in your career. I'm not suggesting one second you lied, but you know, you do anything. You have this passion you want, and that's what you need.
0: And at that time, did the people who were paying the bills understand the value of the music video?
33: I think that was kind of to happen more a few years later when MTV opened in the States. So MTV, I think, opened in the States in about 81 or 80. I can't even remember. It's in my book, so I should know. But when that opened, I think it was seen as the great gateway into America. And of course, by then I was working with bands like The Cure, with whom I still work to this day, nearly 50 years later, which is quite shocking. And they, you know, it was a way of breaking bands in America. Suddenly, you had access, you know, for relatively small money to all this huge amount of advertising. And it broke, you know, so The Cure, for example, I think the videos probably broke them, along with the fact they had an amazing sound that filled stadiums at the point. So, you know, at that point.
0: You did mad stuff with these guys. Like, you dressed Freddie Mercury as a prawn. You got Paul Weller to wear lipstick. You put a camera in Robert Smith's mouth. Where was all that coming from? Who was that person?
33: None of that is strictly true. Freddie wanted to dress himself as a Mediterranean.
0: Ah, it's his fault.
33: He came up with this mad costume. I remember that I describe the bit in the book, I don't know if you read that bit, where he revealed the costume to me in Munich, and I was like, oh my God, what is that? And I'm afraid the rest of the band, they're still harping on about it years later. So it became known as the Mediterranean prawn outfit. With The Cure, I think there is a sort of slightly weird relationship. And in fact, in the foreword, Robert Smith very kindly agreed to write the foreword to my book. And he creates a long list of the ways that I tortured him, including tracking a camera into his mouth. But I've always, you know, everything's digital these days. Everything's AI. But I was always really about doing stuff in front of camera for real, because I think that transmits to people. So when we shot, for example, a video with The Cure for Close to Me in a Wardrobe, which is probably my most well-known video, it was really claustrophobic and sweaty and horrible in there, and it had to be. So I was always after trying to capture a sort of reality in front of camera. Mm-hmm.
0: And the artists that you were working with, were they in the main willing to go along with all of those ideas?
33: Well, you tell me, you've seen the videos, right?
0: You got them there in the end, but did you have a battle on your hands?
33: No one took much, but I must just be very charming, Claire, is all I can say, because I managed to get them to all that I wanted. What can you say?
0: All of those stars that I worked with, and I know this is because somebody asked me, who's your favourite person to interview? I can never answer it. Or who do you want to interview? Never answer it either. Can I ask you, though, did you have a favourite? Is Robert Smith your, like, really good mate that you ended up with at the end of it all? Or were there others that you had special relationships with?
33: Well, Robert, I'm especially close to, and I'm very chuffed that he... And what's wonderful about The Cure, of course, they've had a major comeback, you know, at this point in their career. I'm going over to see them in Paris very, very shortly, and I'm very excited. I mean, Robert, you know, said at the end, he's very proud to call me a friend, so I'm very chuffed about that. I mean, there were people for different reasons, Claire. I mean, you know, I would say Neil Young was an amazing person I loved working with, because he was always so extreme in what he would be willing to do in front of camera and was just up for a laugh, you know. And I think maybe at another level, I mean, I was always a huge fan of Iggy Pop, and I finally got to work with him, and I loved him. He was like, there was a famous gig. I saw him at there's a theatre in London called The Rainbow, and I saw Iggy, or Jim as I call him, with Bowie playing keyboards. And of course, Bowie was another person. He was the person I really set out. And I think a lot of my book is really about being a fan. And as you said fabulously in your intro, how I got to work with a lot of these people that I was a super fan of. So what I've always tried to do with my work is to bring a sense of being a fan, but also being a director at the same time, if you like, seeing it through a fan's eyes, mm-hmm. if that makes sense. So, Bowie, I would say, was probably the person I set out to work with. And I worked with David for 11 years and came up with a nickname for him. You know, there were these famous characters, Ziggy Stardust and the Thin White Duke and all these characters, and I always called him the Governor because we seemed to pull out each other's London side, I think.
0: Mm-hmm. And was the reality close to the dream of working with him?
33: I've got to say, I've only worked with, I won't use a word beginning with W and ending in R with a K in the middle, but I think I have only worked with one person who I would class that, and I ain't going to say who it is, but I would say most of the people I work with, including David, were just brilliant to work with. You know, I've always worked on the basis of not being like a very expensive babysitter. Because, you know, I'm not there. I'm there to work with people. And another thing I do in my book is I describe myself as a bespoke tailor, mm-hmm. that I'm kind of making suits to fit people. So if you bring them on board with what you're doing and you do it for them, then they tend to work with you, you know?
0: So by the end of the 80s, you're jetting around the world on Concorde, living what sounds to me like a fairly frenetic but fabulous life, because you're living your dream, you're doing exactly what you wanted to do. And then you get a call from Martin Scorsese or a letter, because he was impressed by your short film Phone, which won various awards. Was that the sort of introduction that brought you to Hollywood?
33: I think I was always a storyteller. I was always the person at school making these little films and wanted to tell stories. But so I think for years I went away. I was also a big music fan. So when I started doing music videos, I lived that dream for a while. But I think lurking within me was this need to make something longer, you know, to tell a longer story. And so, yes, ultimately at the start of the 90s, I think I made a short film with Linda Blair from The Exorcist in it. I was in Los Angeles, as you are, and I made this call about a telephone. I made a film about a telephone call. And yeah, Martin Scorsese, who was, you know, I'd grown up on Martin Scorsese, Taxi Driver, Raging Bull, all these amazing films. And he said he liked the acting in my film. So in a way, that did lead me to making a film in Hollywood, mm-hmm. Yes.
0: Which was the sequel to The Crow, which, as you mentioned right. earlier on, was a really unhappy experience. It sounded to me, reading it pretty much from start to finish, it was grim.
33: The experience of making The Crow.
0: Yeah.
33: It was, but you know, God, it makes a damn good chapter in my book. but you know, thank God for it. But you know, I think what it is a case of being careful what you wish for sometimes. I used to go to the Universal, people probably listening to this, some of them may have been to the Universal Studios tour. Right. And you come down this big, you know, escalator, and there's the studio complex, which is still working with all its sun-baked roofs, you know. And it's the big dream factory, you know. It's the big place in, you know, in Hollywood where they create dreams. So I used to come down that staircase. I used to go on visits, and you go on this bus ride through the old movie sets, like, you know, where Dirty Harry was filmed, and where, you know, the Frankenstein movies in the 1930s were created. So it is, and Jaws, all these amazing locations. So, you know, I used to go there and I thought, well, I wonder if I'd ever get a chance to make a film there. And ultimately I did. And ultimately, as you say, it wasn't a great experience. Mm-hmm. And it did take me a long time to sort of pick myself up after it, I would say. Yeah,
0: but, and you describe that very well. But as you say, it is a great chapter. I mean, that is the story about the screening, Tim. My God, with Weinstein firing popcorn at the back of your head, screaming at you, and then there's a...
33: As this is a radio show and decent people are listening, we won't restate some of the language of what he called me. Though I think possibly my worst moment in... And, you know, I think, Claire, part of the reason for me to want to write this book was I needed a catharsis. I needed to get this story out there. And you know, I think the worst three words that anyone has ever said to me was after a screening, which, you know, was very tricky. The film wasn't working and it was at Universal Studios. I'd got what I'd wished for. You know, I'd had this, I'd played with the biggest train set in the world, you know, in Hollywood. And the worst three words anyone ever said to me was when Harvey Weinstein was trying to get me to edit the film how he wanted. And which he was also known as Harvey Scissorhands. He's quite famous for being known as that. And I remember him glaring across the table and he was just like, cut the, insert a few swear words, picture how we want, because we own you. So to be owned by him, and I realised at the moment he did own me. Mm-hmm. And that was not a comfortable experience, I've got to say.
0: Yeah, and you mentioned you felt you'd PTSD. It took you a long time to heal and recover from that. And one of the ways that you managed that, or eventually you came to the point where you made a music video with Neil Young, which sounded to me like a bit of a mad experience, but fun. And did it bring some of the joy back into your work?
33: It did. I think I never sort of planned to go back to America. And before I knew it, I was suddenly back in America in Los Angeles working with Neil Young, who's someone I get on with. You know, I still see Neil. I get on great with him. He's such a wonder. He's 80 now and he's got as much fire in him as he always used to have. But it was so lovely to work with him. And I suddenly remembered, actually, I was quite good at this kind of stuff. And yeah, it was kind of like a reboot in a way. And then just after that, I worked with Bowie again. And that was my last piece of work with him, where he asked me to film his 50th birthday party at Madison Square Garden and to put the show together with him, which was truly amazing, including working with another great teenage hero of mine, which was Lou Reed. So I was in the room. I'm speaking to you from a very small room now, but I was in the room when he got back to, he'd had a very famous fallout with Lou Reed. And I was in the room when they were working together for the first time in 25 years, which was
0: incredible.
33: There were those pinch me moments, even when I was deep into my career, you know?
0: My thanks to Tim Pope, and his new book, I Shoot Rock Stars, is out now. Up next, why are vape shops taking over the high street?
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23: Welcome back to the best of the Claire Byrne Show. Despite legislation to curtail vaping coming down the tracks, more and more vape shops are opening around the country, with some saying there should be new controls on them. Well, independent councillor for Wexford, Leonard Kelly, joined me earlier this week, and he began by telling me why he's not happy with the increasing number of vape shops in his area.
15: No, Claire. And to be honest with you, the story that's in Wexford, and Wexford town has always been an absolutely brilliant town from a hospitality, from a shopping point of view. It was a town that always had an amazing mix of different types of shops on its main street. But what we've been noticing over the last number of years, and especially probably in the last year to 2 years, is a large increase in the number of vape shops and maybe one or two other types of retail shops, which are very much setting the tone for our streets. And as I said, they're appearing almost on a weekly basis. Some people seem to be seeing. So from my point of view, very much, it was refreshing to hear the British Prime Minister last week coming out to saying that he was wanting to give more powers to local communities, to local councils, to actually make decisions locally about what type of mix they would like to see on their streets of their towns.
23: Because as it stands,
15: something we don't have that here.
23: Yeah, you've nothing you can. There's nothing you can do about it, right?
15: There's nothing. Like, people come to us and go, why are the council allowing this? The council have no control. This is considered to be just normal retail. So somebody comes in and just ticks the normal boxes from a normal planning perspective, they can introduce these types of shops. And it is something that from a retail mix on the town, it doesn't add anything to the town. There is a much bigger piece, I suppose, with this is like, it's the bigger piece. How do we want our towns to look? We all know that retail is changing. We know that people's shopping habits are changing. But there is that much bigger conversation that does need to be had, which is what are our town centres going to look like in the next 5 to 10 years?
23: Yeah.
15: And how are we going to actively get ahead of that curve, that they just don't become a one or two types of shops and nothing else?
23: The other side of it is, if you think about what the town would look like if it didn't have the vape shops and instead had shuttered units, that wouldn't be great either, right?
15: Well, that is the piece we need to look at. Like, there is much bigger conversations here, Claire, which would be like, do we need to look at our town centres and start making maybe some hard decisions to say we need to shrink the number of retail units? We need to start actually getting more amenity spaces. We need to get more people living in our town centres again. And then that we will have a more strong and more diverse and a more vibrant shopping experience for people in the towns. But as it is now, you are right. Vacancy across the country does seem to be increasing. But I don't think by having a large number of the same type of shop is adding to the shopping experience for people, and it's not encouraging people to come into the towns. And then there's obviously the other issues which are being presented and have been presented in the media in the last number of weeks and months in relation to what type of products are being sold in these shops. That's a very specific issue that needs to be tackled with urgency.
23: And what is your issue with vape shops?
15: Oh, my issue. Well, you could see the report that came out from the HSE yesterday. It would seem that you would need to have a degree in chemistry to try to understand what type of ingredients are in these products. So it's very clear over the last number of years that vape shops have been targeting younger audience, whether that be in terms of the signage that they're using, whether it be in terms of the mix of products that they're selling things like American candy, selling things like energy drinks, while at the same time vapes. But then with the HSE study that's come out this week, where they're clearly stating that there are numbers and that there are products being sold that have everything from psychoactive elements to it, other ones that are not good for people's general health. Mm-hmm. So We have allowed a market in the last 15 years to develop in Ireland. These products came in 15 years ago, approximately. There was smoking cessation. They did good for a lot of people who are trying to get off cigarettes. But we've allowed then this industry to be created. For me personally, from a vaping point of view, yes, they have a place. But for me, this should be medicinal. It should not be something that is considered to be a kind of a consumer product. If people do need to get a vape to get off cigarettes, put them into a pharmacy or much more heavily regulate the types of products that are there. Because as of right now, it would seem the testing isn't enough. There is obviously, in terms of the types of products that are being sold there, you know, there's talks of
0: in some
15: criminality
0: places.
15: And various.
0: Well,
15: in some places, that's what I'm saying, not all.
0: There are shops, there are vape shops, and there are retailers, and there are companies that own them
15: that are very reputable.
0: Absolutely. Yeah. And they only sell to people who are of age. They're doing everything by the book. However, the HSE did tell us, and we had the head of addiction services on this program yesterday, Eamon Keenan, saying that they tested 76 vapes that they were presented to them, and some of those came from vape shops in Ireland right now, and they had illegal properties in there, and some of those illegal compounds can cause long-term psychosis. So that is a given, and we have the science on it.
15: And I've had first-hand experience of that, of people coming to me themselves, and also parents coming to me to say that they've had their children or themselves have bought products in shops and that they've had an adverse effect that was very much from a psychosis perspective.
0: Mm-hmm. So more regulation, right? And I get what you're saying on that, but you're going a step further and you're saying, as the Australians have done, put them into the pharmacies. And we have listeners here saying, make them available on prescription only. Would you be in favour of that?
15: Oh, most definitely. Like this is something, look, the genie's out of the bottle. They're there. This market has been created. So it's going to be much more difficult to do that. But yes, if I had a time machine, I would most definitely say that's how it should be. If we can do that now, like was it 15, 20 years ago, the head shops were pretty much removed from our main streets within a matter of months because strong legislation came in, strong enforcement came in. I think there was a multi-agency enforcement operation came in terms of addressing the issues that were being presented with those. So for me, we need to bring in the HSE, we need to bring in revenue, we need to bring in customs, we need to bring the Gardaí, but most importantly, the local authorities need to have power and control and to be able to make decisions about what type of shops that they want to see there, because this isn't working.
0: People mentioned the head shops as a comparison, but we didn't have as many head shops as we have vape shops. I mean,
15: this is the point. This shows how lax that from a national legislation point of view we have been. This is 15 years building. It has escalated wildly in the last 2 to 3 years, but this has been building slowly for the last 15 years. So the fact that nothing proactive was done, and look, you've mentioned a point, and there could be something in that. Maybe it is the fact that, look, there a decision has been made that is better to have something in a building than nothing. I don't think that's correct. But maybe that is, maybe some of the supporters of some government party are saying that this is something we need to do. We need to fill our shop units with something. But for me, that's not how we create a stable town, a stable community for people who are able to live in.
0: I don't know what the secret sauce is, Leonard, but people mention towns like Westport, like Greystones, probably put Gorey in Wexford in there as well, who just managed to get it right and who have gorgeous, thriving town centres.
15: And don't get me wrong, Wexford also is that. But for me, very much as a town councillor who's based in Wexford Town, I really want this. Well, I was going to say to get ahead of the curve. I think the curve has started, but I really want to start proactively having the powers to be able to address an issue that does seem to still be growing. So like Wexford is still a great town in terms of the offerings that we have. Some of those towns you mentioned do seem to have done this slightly differently. I don't know the hows of that. Maybe just specific businesses have decided not to set up. Perhaps the rents are higher. Perhaps the people who own those businesses are those premises have decided not to let those types of shops in there. Maybe that's what we need to do. Maybe those, you know, within our towns that we need to start just each property owner needs to start saying, right, do I really want to rent out to this type of shop, which we already have 4, 5, 6, 7, 8 of these on our main street.
0: Yeah, so, listener, in Drogheda tells us that it's the same there. The Drogheda High Street is dying. Everything is being replaced by vape shops and barbers that never have any people in them. How are they making money if they're always empty? That's a totally separate question.
15: It's a separate issue, yeah.
0: It is. Dublin City Centre, this listener says, vape shops, casinos, digital repair shops, they are the only ones that seem to be cropping up in all of the streets, not just there, but also all across Ireland. And then somebody else is saying, if you complain about the shops that can survive, then don't do all of your shopping in the out-of-town big supermarkets and shopping centres.
15: That person is not wrong. That person is not wrong.
0: But it's very hard to tell people to do that, isn't it? Well,
15: it is from a cost point of view. Yeah. You know,
0: parking,
15: so many people are struggling, Claire, but very much I think that we need to, number one, if there are issues, and we could see from a HSE point of view yesterday, there are issues in terms of products being sold in some of these shops, and I am being clear on that, that there are issues with that. So we do need that multi-agency approach for that, but local councils do need to be given powers, and I think we need to be getting to the stage of this needs to be more emergency powers, that we can start making active decisions on how we want our towns to look.
0: Well,
15: because
0: we're losing them. Well, the horse is galloping down the main street. You know, is it too late nearly to do something about this?
15: Oh, Claire, we also have to have hope. Let's always hold hope that we can make things better. Otherwise, there's no point. So I would say we can always make things better. But this is like a really slow motion car crash here in terms of what is happening here today. Not today, but what is happening over the last number of months and years. And I don't see that from a national point of view, from a national government point of view, that they are really addressing the issue that our town centres, they're changing. Every councillor, most people who live in towns will acknowledge that the fact that, yes, shopping habits are changing. But the fact is that we need to be proactive in terms of how we want to reimagine our towns, how they're going to be in the next year, 5 years, 10 years. That's the part, because they can still be strong. They can still be vibrant. They may be smaller. They may be smaller in terms of the retail element of it, because retail has changed. That does not mean that they cannot be still places that people are very happy to live. People are happy to socialise. People feel safe and people enjoy the experience of not just the commercial piece, but the social piece, because towns have to be places also that there's that social element, that people feel comfortable going in, meeting, congregating safely, young and old. We need to get to that point again.
0: About radio. My thanks to independent councillor Leonard Kelly, and now for something completely different. There are over 11 million fantasy Premier League players around the world. What began as a bit of fun has evolved into a weekly ritual of transfers, studying injury reports, and regretting last-minute lineup changes. So what is the appeal and how do you win? Well, managing editor of Today FM and fantasy football nerd Nathan Murphy joined me this week, as did former Cove Ramblers manager Shane Keegan. And I'd been told that Shane was pretty good at this game.
2: I don't know. Some of the time. It's probably a sad indictment of what I put time and effort into my life, Claire. But yeah, do reasonably okay at it, I suppose.
0: Finished in the top 1% in 11 of the last 17 seasons. That good.
2: Yeah. One of the things you can do on your fantasy football page is it literally keeps your entire history and shows you year on year the points you got, your finishing position, and gives you a rank as to where you finished in the world. So, when

0: Everybody pays 20 quid into it, you know, the work league, and everybody throws 20 quid into it, or a friends league, and everybody throws, some of them might even be 50 quid into it. And they'll do out prize money then based on, you know, best scores over the course of the year or highest score in a month and that. So, yeah, I had a particularly good year. The season just finished and 3 years ago, and would have taken a few bob on the back of both. I have a good friend, Claire, one of my best mates from home. He entered his work league and was cute enough to realise that he knows feck all about soccer. So therefore spent the entire season last year WhatsApping me a photo of his team every Friday and asking me what changes he should make. And to be fair to him, paid the entry fee into his work league and split the pot with me at the end of the year when we won it. So fair. Well done.
1: Can't ask for more than that. Nathan,
2: I can't believe I get introduced as a fantasy football nerd and not Shane, when clearly he's several steps.
1: He is several steps beyond. Well, you are the managing editor of Today FM, but now
2: so
1: we know
2: a very busy job. Yeah,
1: but now you know what you're doing upstairs in the office.
2: Exactly. This is my biggest change from leaving off the ball. Is I could sit for hours on my fantasy football team. And people would go, it's research. Whereas now I'm just dossing.
1: Can't get away with it anymore.
2: I've taken a different tack over the last couple of years, because the day fantasy football would launch would generally be the 1st of July, and I'd be on and I'd be preparing my team and changing it and wondering. And then on the morning of the final game, when you have to make the decision, I change it completely. So the previous 2 months of hours and hours and hours of work was a complete waste of time.
1: How important is this thing to you, fantasy football, in your life?
2: Well, I would say if you were to look at the stats for my phone apps at the end of every month, fantasy football would be the most used app. So I would spend a considerable amount of time thinking about it and checking in on it and planning and researching. I've had a long-term obsession with this. When I was in secondary school, when fantasy football was really just starting, we had a mini company and I used it to run a fantasy football league in my school, where we would charge people 2 quid to enter and the winner got 20 quid. But at the time, obviously, there was no real internet. So I would do the scores manually at the end of every weekend.
1: You're invested.
2: And go from there. So, yeah, it's sort of, the attraction is that it makes you very invested in everything. So this weekend, first weekend of the season, you have Ipswich against Sunderland. Unless you're an Ipswich or Sunderland supporter, you're not really going to care about this. Whereas now you might have the Sunderland striker, Brian Brobbey, playing on your fantasy football team, and you want him to score. So you're going to be checking in regularly. You might even watch the game to make sure that your guy delivers the goods.
1: So essentially I have a makey-up team.
2: So you get 15 players you select from, you get 100 million of imaginary money, and you have to divide that, and each player has a value depending on how good they are. So this year you have Erling Haaland, who is the best player in the Premier League, and is top scorer 3 of the last 4 seasons. You know, he does incredible things, so he's 15.5 million. So that's a good chunk of your 100 million when you're picking 15 players. So you have to make decisions, get a balance in your squad as to how many of the top superstars that you want and where you can save money with some sort of unhidden gems.
1: And do I decide who's playing from my 15 every week?
2: You do. So you have to pick an 11 and then you have 4 subs, and the subs only come in if one of your starting 11 doesn't play.
1: But then, Shane, in real life, if one of my fantasy players scores in real life or gets injured in real life, that affects my points.
0: It does, Claire, that's right. And not only if they score, and this is how you will spot the fantasy football players a mile away, the person who sets up the goal gets your team points. So if you're ever in a pub or you're out for a meal or anything and you hear somebody commenting on somebody scoring a goal in a match, if the reply from somebody else is, who got the assist, to be damn sure the reason they're asking is because they're a fantasy football nerd.
1: Does it take up much of your time, Shane?
0: I'm not too, but unfortunately I have a real life job and actual real life teams to manage and coach as well. So I have to be careful about how much I let it intrude on my, and a family, I should mention, sorry. So you have to be careful about how much you let it intrude on your life. What I would be good at, Claire, is I do a good bit of commuting and driving, and I do a bit of jogging. I would listen to fantasy football podcasts. quite a lot.
1: It's a whole industry.
0: There are guys with full-time incomes producing content for this, Claire. Yeah, absolutely. So look, it's useful in that sense that if I've had a busy day at work, I mightn't get a chance to read bits or look at bits, but I might on the drive home listen to a podcast where they're catching me up on the bits I may have missed during the day.
1: Wild. This is a whole subculture, you know.
2: And because of that, actually, in the last couple of years, Shane, I would say it's become a little bit less enjoyable.

0: Bible, because it's become so serious and there are so many podcasts and people charging for advice. So again, there's lots of different online apps you can subscribe to where they'll tell you, and they'll have the algorithm as to what the most likely team that's going to succeed this weekend is. Everyone has a very similar team. So 2 years ago, it got to a stage where if you didn't have the same team as everyone else, you were sort of screwed, which meant there wasn't really any personal opinion in it anymore. Mm-hmm. But as Shane said, it is an enormous industry, and the Premier League are getting away with murder because they've 11 million people and one prize at the end of it.
1: It's pathetic, isn't it? But it's free to enter, is it?
0: It is free to enter,
1: into the
0: yes.
1: official
0: and
1: one.
0: Again, of the 11 million, I suspect about half of those by the time it gets to Christmas have probably lost some sort of interest.
1: Mm-hmm, they're gone.
2: Claire, you mentioned about, do you make any money out of this? The other way that this gets interesting, and I'm going to throw it out here now. The other way this gets interesting is sometimes the aim is not to finish behind somebody because of forfeits that people will agree to on the back of this. So I'm throwing it out here now, myself and Nathan. Let's go head to head over the course of the season. The loser wow. has to wear the other team's jersey that they follow in the Premier League for a day at the end of it. I'm pretty sure Nathan is Liverpool. I'll go with a Liverpool jersey for a day at the end of the season if okay. Nathan finishes ahead of
1: okay,
2: me.
1: Okay, Shane. I need to talk to Nathan here. How good are you at this? Are you as good?
0: I'm far more inconsistent than Shane. I've had some highs around 18, 19 years ago. I finished inside the top 200, and I was inside the top 25 heading into the last week, okay. and kind of took a couple of risks. I may, and I wouldn't advise this, Jer, as such a brilliant journalist as you are, may have rang some press officers around that time in my former job and off the ball, wondering about some injury news to influence my team selections, which is...
1: So you've got to take the forfeit. That's what we want to
0: I was absolutely, absolutely. It'll keep me focused for the entire
1: mm-hmm,
0: season.
1: Mm-hmm. So I asked Shane how much time this takes, and I was slagging you about doing this in the office, which I know you don't. This is
0: absolutely
1: all done in your
0: not.
1: Own time. Is it like a hobby? Is it part of your life? Is it part of your day, of your week, that you kind of go, that's my fantasy football time?
0: It's part of my enjoyment of
1: life.
0: Football. Of life and of football. And I also take part in, say, fantasy golf. A lot of people take part in fantasy NFL, which is probably the biggest fantasy sport in the world. In America, it's on a whole different level to here. But yeah, it is. I would sit down. Now, the season is starting on a Friday, which is always awkward because you have to have your team in an mm-hmm. hour and a half beforehand, whereas it's a lot easier if it's a Saturday morning. You can sit down on the Friday night, spend an hour or two thinking about it all, whereas tomorrow you've got to have it done by 5 o'clock. So again, I would say productivity around many offices tomorrow afternoon may not be what it should be. But it does add, again, it means you're invested in an awful lot more games. There is always the bit of, okay, if it's a team you support and somebody scores, I always used to have the bit of the issue when I was commentating on Premier League games for Off the Ball. If I was at the match and the player I captained, because you get double points scored, maybe there might be more joy in my voice when that would happen. Or the opposite, whereas if the player you have concedes a goal, you try and hide it. So I think it gets you very invested. People are very... Mm-hmm. Very up against it when it's somebody for the team that you might dislike. So if you're a Liverpool supporter and suddenly you might have Bruno Fernandes from Manchester United as your captain, are you now supporting Manchester United because you want him to do well?
1: It's contentious. And can people see your team? So it's public, is it?
0: If I think there might be a way. If you're in one of the leagues I'm in, you could go and find my team. And actually, that in itself is an interesting story because obviously Premier League players play fantasy football. And there have been a couple of issues in recent years where players from a club would take out one of their teammates from their team. People would see it publicly and go, wonder why that is. Why would he take him out? Mm-hmm. I wonder if he's injured.
1: Mm-hmm.
0: And teams have had to start banning their players from playing fantasy football so they're not revealing details.
1: Shane, do you reveal your team? Do you tell people who's on your team or do you like to keep that secret?
2: Yeah, so the way to do it is that you can see their current team, but you can't see any transfers or changes that they've made, which is good because otherwise people would just latch on to some of the best players around and just completely try and copy what they're doing. But yeah, you wouldn't pay too much attention to it for the majority of the season. And then like Nathan says, if you're in the running for one of your mini leagues or one of the bigger prizes come the end of the year, all of a sudden you start to keep a hawk eye on the other teams and see what they're doing. And some of your moves might be influenced by some of their moves. So Yeah, look, it does get very, very kind of chess-like as you get towards the end of it.
1: It's deeply serious, and I'm glad that I have learned so much about it this morning.
0: We spend a lot of time on it. It's only now that I've gone national radio on a Thursday morning to speak about it for 10 minutes, I realise how ridiculous we sound while we're chatting about this. But Claire, get a team in. The guy who won it last year, 23-year-old Danish medical student Erik Ibsen, had never played fantasy football before.
1: Yeah, but what did he get? A boiled sweet? A lollipop?
0: He got a nice trip to a Premier League game or something like that.
1: Yeah, but sure, he'd
0: that's a good way of passing the time
1: it.
0: On a Friday evening.
1: And they'll be back next year to see who will do that forfeit. My thanks to Nathan Murphy and Shane Keegan. And that's it for the best of the Claire Byrne Show. Thank you for joining me over the last hour or so. I'll be back with you on Monday from 9 a.m. But until then, enjoy the rest of your weekend.
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12: Hello and welcome to the best of the Hard Shoulder. Over the next hour, we're going to take you through some of the best bits from the last week.
13: Coming up, is minimum wage failing young workers?
12: A recent study has found Fungi the dolphin is a mix of two different species of dolphin. But how did they find this out?
13: I'm nearly worried about that one. And do you like the overhead light, the big light, or do you prefer ambient lamps around your home? We're going to be discussing and debating.
12: But first, Bob Geldof, frontman of the Boomtown Rats, joined us ahead of his performance with Bon Jovi in Croke Park next weekend.
14: Yeah, I met him. Well, we've done it before. I play with them at the London Arena, London O2 Arena, and it was great. He took I Don't Like Mondays from that gig, the one we did together, and put it out on a record. And I'd known him for years prior to that. I met him when he was sort of a tape-op, which is the sort of lowest form of technician in a recording studio. When I was doing a Rats album, mixing a Rats album in New York, and you know, he was he stood out because he was ridiculously good looking an inordinate amount of time playing with his hair, you know, which I'm not known for really. And then quite rightly, he, you know, they got to be a huge band. And I like him because he's a good bloke. He's a really nice man, and he sort of puts his money where his mouth is. You know, he's got this foundation, which you know, is to do with the homeless in America. So he set up these social cafes where he goes and works every day, like washing dishes or whatever. And
12: really,
14: we're sort of like minded people.
12: Okay, and I mean, you're good pals at this stage, and long time pals.
14: Yes.
12: So tell us, I presume you will be performing I Don't Like Mondays with Bon Jovi, but you're also obviously going to play your own set as well.
14: Well, I don't know if we are going to do that, you know. I mean, we'll see on the day, you know. I mean, they've probably got their set worked out and all that stuff, and we've got ours. So, it's very weird. Like, this whole year, we're just basically playing in Ireland. And sort of, I think it's taken 50 years for the Americans. Well, maybe they're not too bad after all. Forget Croke Park. I mean, the week after, we'd be playing the Mighty Oak Fest in Donegal, which is kind of something more that I look forward to, really, you know, because it'll be great, and it'll be, you know, I kind of know a bit of Donegal, but I really don't know that part of the world. We did Forest Fest. And again, this last time I was down that neck of the woods, I was 11 camping with the Boy Scouts. So this was a different type of camping, you know. So, and then we're in Meath and then Cork and Castlebar and things like that. And, you know.
12: Brilliant. And I saw you played at the 50th anniversary of the Hot Press gig as well, and you gave it absolute socks. Is it fair to say that over the years you've had a tempestuous relationship with Ireland? Do you think that it has settled into a more genteel kind of love affair at this stage?
14: Well, I've always liked it. I don't think it has been, you know, that sort of mutual. You know, I said on News Talk a few months back, or about a year ago, I think the Irish are fairly ambivalent about me, but I understand that because I'm quite ambivalent about myself. I just think that at the, you know, we're talking 50 years ago, so 90% of your audience don't go back that far, but I just don't think they got what we were on about, you know. You know, we caused a fuss musically, et cetera, et cetera. I mean, you know, we came back and we did Leopardstown Racecourse and Leixlip Castle. The thing is, Shane, there weren't really gigs. I mean, you know, everyone listening to this is used to Croke Park. They're used to The Point. They're used to, you know, they're used to the big festivals, but they just didn't exist. I mean, we come from another world. You know, there was the ballrooms and we wouldn't play them. And then there was a couple of pubs. That was it. That was it, literally. So we played the first ever rock and roll festival in Ireland, which was Daily Mount. We did that with Lizzie.
12: Ah, an immortal gig that is still talked about. I live in Phibsborough and it is still talked about to this day, I can tell you.
14: Yeah, no, it was amazing for all sorts of reasons. I mean, one was a fantastic bill, Graham Parker, etc. And the next day, we were going to do Top of the Pops, I think. So we had our first single out, and it was straight out of the box. They loved it in the UK, and so we were on Top of the Pops. So we were like, we were just going for it. And, you know, I've seen film of it, and, you know, Bono and his mates were in the audience at that gig, like, and, you know, he talked to me about it, and he said, you just felt, not because of us, but because of everything. You know, Lizzie were in their pomp, and he just said, you just felt that things were just about to change. So we've lived through all that, and, you know, you end up doing huge festivals in Ireland and Croke Park. Who'd have thought Croke Park, like, the Ireland I came out of. Are you kidding me? You can play rock and roll. And, you know, it's not possible. So there's a great sense next Saturday or whenever we're playing there of course, I'm familiar with the grounds, but there's a great sense of a change that was going to come. It happened, and we were part of it. It's a bit like you talked about the Hot Press gig at the Point. You know, the Hot Press and a few others that were around at the time were just gunning for change, and it happened. So yes, there's I don't think there's a sweet, you know, sense of victory, but a sweet sense of change.
12: Yeah,
14: for very good.
12: I think you'd be surprised at how affectionately people in Ireland regard you, Bob. But can I ask you before I let you go? I think the last time we spoke, I asked you about the presidency here. I won't ask you about that again. But I know in the UK, you were, you know, at various times you were quite active in various causes, and obviously Live Aid, of course, being one. But also around the time of Brexit, you were very much against Brexit and campaigned against it. Do you feel more hopeful with Andy Burnham in number 10? What have you made of the new man to date?
14: Good question. I had dinner with Andy Burnham last year in Manchester. We were both doing this thing. And again, he, as advertised, he's, you know, hail fellow well met, which is so as anyone listening to this, you know, the tone of the politics is so important. The tone of whoever the Taoiseach or the Prime Minister, whoever is, you know, can they actually put across to people what it is they're going to do to resolve their issues and allow for time to do it. I think he's got that, but he'll have a short period in which he can actually achieve things. So, and the truth of the matter is that England has to resolve its economy. I mean, it's essentially just treading water, and its annual debt payments are huge. It's able to meet them, but it means they can't borrow to put in place the social changes they need. So people are going to have to be patient. And then there's all the coming elections in Europe, which are really dangerous, these coming elections. The AfD in Germany, Le Pen in France, where I am now. This march of the sort of vicious right is dangerous for Ireland as well. So all those things coming up, will he be able to surf that? Yes, I think he can. You know, I do Band-Aid every single day of the week. I thought Brexit was a farce. I thought it was a lie. I understood the rage of people that, you know, things weren't moving on or that government wasn't working for them, and they took it out on this. And as you see now, I think 64% of all the British wish they hadn't voted for this thing. But I don't think there's any going back, Shane. And, you know, again, before Band-Aid, I mean, the rats came with a purpose. We came with a purpose to change things. I mean, the very name suggests that. We took that from Woody Guthrie, the great folk singer that was Bob Dylan's North Star. And most of the songs were about changing things. And, you know, Ireland changed so fast and so brilliantly for the better, you know. So all of us kids trying to imagine an Ireland that would come into being, we live to see that. Of course, there's thousands of problems still. But, you know, I was with a great band, still am, and, you know, to play in Croke Park, there would be just such a sense of... this sounds very grand. I really don't mean it to be, but common achievement, you know? And I think that'll be it. I'm really, really, really excited about it. I mean, it's lame to say that. You're 1,000 years playing rock and roll, but genuinely, I
12: saw you on the stage in the Tree Arena, and I mean, you came alive when you were on that stage, and that was after, you know, 50 years of the rats, and it was still like day one. My co-host Kira was speaking to her brother, and he remembers you playing on the beach in Bray. He thinks it might have been one of your first gigs. I don't know if you even remember that. You've played so many gigs since. But give us a flavor for those of us who were around for the prime of the Boomtown Rats. What's your opening song on Sunday? Can you tell us?
14: Rat Trap.
12: Ah, Fantastic.
14: Start off with a number one record. What this? It's all up from there.
12: Absolutely.
14: And then what that gig your mate remembers on the beach?
12: Yeah.
14: It was a butcher put it on. A butcher from Black Rock, and he couldn't pay us, so he paid us in sausages. And, you know, we were broke. And he said, yeah, listen, he said, Bob, you're the singer. I've kept aside a chop for you. And so I've got a couple of chops.
12: Oh, that is magnificent. Brilliant.
14: On the way back to Dunleary, Gary Roberts, the guitar player, found out that I'd got chops, and there was a huge rush. I got the chops.
12: Well, you were the lead singer. I mean, you do deserve the best cut, in fairness.
14: I have to tell you, we're not getting paid sausages in Croke Park. Let me tell you.
12: I'm sure you're not. I'm sure you're not. Bob Geloff, always a pleasure talking to you. Best of luck with that gig. I'm sure it's going to be amazing. Bob Geloff, thank you so much for talking to The Hard Shoulder.
14: Thanks, mate. Thank you. Bye-bye.
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16: There are a lot of people on this planet, 8.3 billion, in fact. 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On this week's Future-Proof, we'll be learning how to count a lot of insects. 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
13: This is News Talk. You're very welcome back to the Best of the Hard Shoulder. Now, the national minimum wage has been a hotly debated topic for the last number of years, with critics suggesting some young adults are experiencing an icy welcome to the world of work, while businesses across the country argue that they're being stretched beyond their means to absorb minimum wage increases. Kelly Early, columnist and co-host of the For Tech's Sake podcast, and Finbar Phelan, ISME chair, who operates a family-owned centrist store in Sligo, joined us to debate. Thank you for that, Eamon. You are listening to The Hard Shoulder with Shane Coleman and Ciara Kelly, and there's lots to come on the show this evening between now and 7pm.
12: Yeah, including the country is up in arms about the Ireland-Israel games in October. Yet, Cricket Ireland faced almost no criticism for hosting Afghanistan last weekend at the same time as the match was being played on the same day the brutally misogynistic Taliban regime were holding a military parade in Kabul to celebrate 5 years in power. Fintan O'Toole has been writing about it in the Irish Times. He's going to be joining us in about 25 minutes or so.
13: It is somewhat extraordinary, isn't it? And not only that, like the FAI have been told to play Israel, Cricket Ireland opted to do this.
12: Yeah,
13: on a number of occasions. This was their own choice. But anyway, we will be discussing that and why I suppose some causes seem to matter to us more than others. Ireland is yet to finalise a stance on EU plans to limit vitamin doses. But do our bodies need all the vitamins that we think they do? We're going to be joined by nutritionist and dietitian from Blackrock Clinic, Dr. Mary McCreary, about how sometimes it can be risky to take too many vitamins and certainly too many of certain vitamins.
12: And are you thinking of buying your first car, or is your son and daughter thinking of buying their first car? Paddy Common from Dundee will have all the tips on where to go, and we'll be delving into memories of our own first car. Do you remember your first car?
0: I remember the first car that we bought, and it was quite a banger. But what strikes me as even more funny in terms of memories of bangers is I remember the cars my parents had, like things that, yeah, like they were like the Flintstones. You could see the ground under your feet.
12: I remember my mother's car, you could see the ground. The brakes didn't.
0: It would be rushing along under your feet.
12: When you look back on it.
0: Kind of funny. I still think it's kind of funny.
12: Yeah, not
0: I'm not saying it was safe.
12: No.
0: But with hindsight, you know, and all of that, I still think it was a bit funny.
12: Yeah.
0: I do remember famously my mother driving into our drive and shouting at us to brace ourselves because she couldn't tell the accelerator from the brake at that point for whatever reason and didn't want to hit the wrong one. And so we kind of eased into the back of my dad's car rather than ran into it at speed. And when I just think back to all those times.
12: Yeah.
0: Not a seatbelt between us.
12: Do you know, when I think of my wife when we were first going out together, I can't picture her in my head as she was then, except when I think of her behind the wheel of her first car.
0: Really?
12: She's clear as day. I can still see her behind the wheel
0: That's
12: of her first car.
0: That's because you used to look at her adoringly from the passenger seat.
12: Yes, I still do.
0: I know you do. And so you should.
12: Let us know what you think, and let us know the stories about your own first car. Text us 53106 at a cost of 30 cents, or WhatsApp us for free 087 1400 106.
13: Now, the national minimum wage, and indeed the sub-minimum wage, has been a hotly debated topic for the last number of years, with critics suggesting that some young adults, particularly those below the age of 18, are experiencing an icy welcome in the world of work. While businesses around the country argue that they are stretched beyond their capabilities to pay minimum wage increases. Joining us now to discuss all of this is Kelly Early, columnist and co-host of the For Tech's Sake podcast. I always struggle to say that, Kelly, if you excuse me. And Finbar Phelan, Ismay Chair, who operates a family-owned Centra store in Sligo. You're both very welcome to the show. Kelly, I'm going to start with you. You wrote a piece in the Journal and you were suggesting that Ireland's young workers are being, I suppose, shortchanged by the minimum wage and indeed the sub-minimum wage. Explain why.
1: Yes, so for those who aren't aware, and I think a lot of people, unless they have teenage children or teenagers in their family, don't realise how much things have changed in recent years. So in the Minimum Wage Act in 2000, there were tiered wages. There was minimum wage and then there were two tiers below based on experience. Then in 2018, there was a change to the Employment Act that split this up and got rid of it being based on experience and changed it solely to age. So for someone 20 and over, minimum wage is €14.15. For a 19-year-old, it's 90% of that, so that's €12.74. For an 18-year-old, it's decreased to 80%, so that's €11.32. And for anyone below the age of 18, they get 70%, which is €9.91.
13: Just to be clear, so for listeners, so a 20-year-old, a 19-year-old, an 18-year-old, and sub-18-year-olds are all paid differently.
1: Yes, and
13: for the same job.
1: Exactly. So, a 17-year-old who's doing the same job as anyone over 20 will come out worse off by €34 after an eight-hour shift. After a week's work, they've earned €170 less than someone older than them, and after a month, it's €680, which is not an inconsequential amount of money to a young person, particularly with the cost of rent. Like, imagine all of us had €608 extra to put towards rent. The housing crisis would be a little bit easier.
13: Sure.
1: Yeah.
13: Before I bring it in Finbar, I suppose the basis of this is that, and I do have kids, and I see the unfairness, as you might put it, but that most people who are below the age of 18 are living at home, so they aren't paying rent. They aren't, I mean, and there's probably a small number who are, but in the main, they are people who live with their parents. They don't pay rent, they don't pay bills, they don't pay food, and they live at home. And that is different maybe to 20-year-olds. Is that the justification?
1: I think the justification is, the idea is to get younger people in and give them a chance to enter the employment market in a way that's lower risk to business. But the reality is, a lot of 17, 18, 19-year-olds that I know, I'm from Coolock, a lot of people don't go to college. They end up going straight into work, and it's not like necessarily for money to spend on themselves. Hopefully they do, a lot of them do get something to spend on themselves, but they're contributing towards their parents' rent, their, like, the groceries for the household, contributing to childcare fees for younger siblings and stuff like that. So I think this law, or the regulations that apply to wages and minimum wage, really impact people from disadvantaged backgrounds a lot more than they would influence or impact people who might be wealthy. And again, as you said, there's a lot of people who aren't paying rent, aren't contributing anything to groceries. There's a lot of people I went to UCD, and I met a lot of people getting a full ride through college off their parents. They weren't even working, a lot of them, whereas me and a couple of my friends from home were going straight from an 8-hour day in college to work. And I think it takes advantage of the people who have to go to work earlier.
13: All right. Let me bring in Finbar Phelan from ISMA. You're the chair of ISMA. Finbar, you've heard what Kelly has to say. You can't falter on the facts. Is it discriminatory? Is it unfair to younger workers?
2: In one word, no. First of all, because they are younger workers, and it's all about experience at the start. And we do want to see younger people working, but it is about experience. But if we call this into question, then we have to call in the entire pay schemes in the country, because the entire civil service and public sector pay schemes are based on years of experience and age increments. So if it's good enough for the public and civil service, it should be good enough in the private sector. And when we talk about the minimum wage, employers, we don't talk about it on an hourly rate. We talk about it as an annualized rate, because it's more stark. So for an 18-year-old, the cost for me to hire an 18-year-old full-time is $25,000 a year. For a 19-year-old, it's $28,000 a year. And for someone that's a 20-year-old, it's just touching over $30,000 a year. So they're quite high numbers. And studies have shown, as you rightly pointed out, Ciara, that the majority of people on the minimum wage, or on the youth rates, are living at home, and they're not paying rent.
13: Okay. Kelly, I'll let you...
1: Yeah,
13: respond.
1: I would say I do think it's discriminatory. We have laws that prevent employers from asking your date of birth in an interview. So why is it illegal to ask for someone's date of birth, but not illegal to pay them less than someone doing the same work as them? The other thing is that 16 and 17-year-olds who are affected by this law have no democratic rights. They can't vote. They don't have any input or say on this. And on that basis, I know it's based on experience that Finbar mentioned. On that basis, you could make an argument to say people approaching retirement should be paid less. They have their pension, and they're probably gliding towards their pension with less enthusiasm than they might have had when they were younger. Now, I don't think this is the case. Both of my parents are retired, and they were both very hardworking up until retirement. But people, as they get older, have less physical capability than young people, and they've less to prove and less to do to impress their employers, because they're near the end of the line, you know?
13: Okay, what do you say to that? If we discriminate at one end of the age spectrum, Finbar, why not discriminate? If we accept age discrimination as a thing, why not discriminate against? I don't think Kelly's suggesting we should, but she's saying, what's the difference?
2: I just see that as very ageist. I think that people at the far end of the spectrum work just as hard as people at the bottom end of the spectrum. I've seen that all my life. And on Kelly's point that we can't ask for a person's age in an interview, she's right, we can't. But the state does ask me to put in an employee's age when I register them on Ross, and they have to do that themselves. So it is a requirement from the state that I get their age. We don't ask it in the interview, but we do when we set them up in the system. And again, we have to be really careful here, because the minimum wage is driving a huge cost on businesses, and we can already see it in most of our shops that a lot of businesses are controlling labour costs by automation, reducing customer service, reducing hours. It's very hard to get a restaurant open on a Sunday or a Monday in rural Ireland, and that's down to the cost. And if we do continue where we eliminate the sub-youth rates, and are we then talking about paying a 16-year-old 33,000 a year for their first job? And we have to bring some reality back to this, because that's what we're talking about. So we either have to have rates, or we don't have rates. And if we don't have the rates, we suffer the consequence, because then very young, very few people will get employed below the age of 20.
0: Kelly, what do you say about that? That if we were to raise the wages of the sub-18s, for example, that we would actually potentially see the employment market shrink because people would be less likely to hire them, and then we would see businesses fail, et cetera, et cetera. Or indeed, if you price yourself out of the market, you might see people being replaced by, you know, automation or AI or those types of things.
1: Yeah, the fact of the matter is that people have been replaced. We've seen self-service checkouts introduced to supermarkets, big and small, and they don't pay tax. Like every employee that you lose to a self-service machine is someone that we've lost from our exchequer who was contributing tax. I would say
0: below a certain level of wage don't contribute. They're net receivers rather than contributors, though, in the tax system.
1: Yeah, I'm thinking about like higher paid people who might be in supermarkets a couple of years, because at that point, their wages tend to go up in the bigger supermarkets. But I don't think you can really say that it'd be paying a 16 or 17-year-old 33,000 a year, because most of them will be completing their secondary school education. They might be working 20 hours maximum a week. Then when you're looking at older people, 18, 19, if they're not in college, I actually don't see any problem with paying them a higher wage, because the more people are paid, the more they have to spend at small businesses. It's a bit narrow or short-sighted to look at it just through what's coming out of your pocket, because the more money that people have to spend, the more it'll benefit you.
0: What about that Finbar, the multiplier effect that people on low income spend a bigger proportion of their wages?
2: I'm really glad that Kelly brought that up, because we have a cost of living crisis and we have a cost of doing business crisis, and they're linked. And if we continue to drive up the cost of doing business, the cost of living crisis will increase. So at some stage, we have to call stop to increasing costs in businesses. Because what's happening is the minimum wage goes up, prices will go up. It's as simple as that, because businesses can't carry these costs anymore. That's why we are moving towards automation and bringing in self-service checkouts and all that kind of stuff. And I'm going to give you a new term. It's wage compression. And this has been seen quite widely across the UK, and it's starting to happen in Ireland now, is that as the minimum wage level increases, it stops becoming the minimum wage, it starts becoming the wage. And that's what's happening. So there's more and more people on the wage as opposed to being on the minimum wage.
0: Okay, and what are you saying, that the minimum wage gets closer to wages above the minimum wage? Is that what you mean by wage compression?
2: Yeah, so if you go back 5 years ago, the minimum wage, someone on the minimum wage was earning about 18,000 a year. Someone coming out of a university degree was earning somewhere in the region of 25,000 a year. What's happening now is that the minimum wage is now going to move to over 30,000, and people coming out of university are going to start at 30,000. So we're losing that whole thing about going to college and building up experience and driving that forward. So we're just creating.
0: Some people might argue that's a good thing, that's democracy and it's the redistribution of wealth and all those types of things, Finbar.
2: They might, but will then people go to college if they can't get started? It is a pressure point that's coming. And it's something that we always want to see our kids develop. We always want to see them do well. But we are getting to a situation now where businesses just can't take on young people because it's too expensive. And it's the same thing is happening in the professional sector as well. They're struggling to take people on because they're getting too expensive.
0: Let me bring you back in, Kelly. Finbar has a point that if businesses can't afford it, whether this is right or wrong, if they can't afford it, if they can't, you know, stay in the black by doing this, businesses will fold and everyone loses out because unemployment goes up, you know, all of those types of things, that there is an issue in terms of the inflationary cycle of wage increases that actually raise the price of things. And then you might have a higher minimum. Like my daughter currently is living in Portugal for the summer. I think she's earning about £6 an hour. But having said that, her rent is low and, you know, all that kind of stuff. But if her wages went up, I have no doubt that correspondingly other things would go up too, because that's kind of how it works. What about the fact that increasing wages puts pressure on the cost of living and actually everything goes up?
1: Yeah, I don't necessarily think that increasing wages is something that has to be done in isolation. I think it should be part of other measures that protect businesses, help renters, help people with their mortgages and stuff as well. Change is needed across the board in every single regard. A third of shoppers are struggling, according to the latest data, and that doesn't necessarily have to mean people on minimum wage. And when it comes to coming out of college, from what I can see in the job market as well, a lot of those jobs that require degrees, they're certainly not growing in line with where they should be based on the price of other things, but they're certainly a lot higher than minimum wage. But yeah, when it comes to businesses, I think we really need to think about how we balance the priority of keeping businesses going, but also keeping people thriving, having money to spend.
0: And that was columnist Kelly Early there, and Finbar Phelan is made chair. Sinead, I read your piece with great interest and I couldn't argue really with any of us, but for people who haven't read us, give us a little flavour about what you were saying about the Phoenix Park.
4: Hi, yes. So, I mean, we're all massive fans of the Phoenix Park, especially those who have managed to live near it like I used to. The issue, though, is, as many people have been commenting recently, the number of cars that go through it. And the piece kind of looks at what is the purpose of the park and who is it really supposed to serve. Right now, the OPW says that 25,000 cars a day are passing through it. And it is essentially a kind of commuting road, which means that it is not what most parks are usually used for, which is for the enjoyment of people without the presence of cars. And so what I did was look at other parks that are similarly in city centres to really understand what is Phoenix Park missing that other parks have.
0: Yeah, and you describe those two different types of parks as you see it. One is the ones that amplify the city, and you reference parks like Central Park, and I've been in Central Park several times, and I get what you mean. You see the cityscape around the margins of the park. You have lots of amenities in there, and you use it like the city's garden, like a green space for the city, and it's like that. And then you said, and then there are parks where you can kind of get away from it all. Parks, as you said, turn off the city, and you described Richmond Park, which I've also been to, but I'm also thinking there's places like Hampstead Heath where they feel quite almost like little rural idylls. They don't feel like a big garden. They feel more like you've gotten away from it all. And Phoenix Park don't really do either of these things properly.
4: Yeah, this is the problem with Phoenix Park, that we have, you know, such an extraordinary space within the city and that it doesn't really have an identity of its own. Now, we are actually really lucky because of the size of Phoenix Park. It could actually have multiple identities, but that requires specific zoning. So we could actually have a version of Hyde Park. Now, Hyde Park is not big, but it is so full. It is so full of well-known, I mean, beautifully architected cafes and restaurants and shops. We have famous art galleries there. I mean, there's just a lot to do that brings you there as a form of entertainment. In the Phoenix Park, you know, we just don't have any reason to go there other than if you're passing through, you're going to some of the playing fields, or you're going to the zoo. We also, because it's so big, have the ability to have it be like, you know, as you mentioned, was it Richmond that you mentioned?
0: Yeah.
4: So we have the ability for it to be that, but if it wants to be that, we have to get rid of the commuting that goes through it. Because, you know, as I mentioned in the piece, there are many, many kilometres of footways in it, but they're all on the roads. So you're essentially just walking along, you know.
0: Yeah. You also made the point about lighting, that it's the lighting mainly exists alongside the road where the cars already have lights, but that the pathways through the rest of it, I've run 5Ks in the Phoenix Park and stuff. I know there are little winding paths, but they don't have much by way of lighting. So particularly maybe for women, let's be honest, out walking or running in the evening, they aren't necessarily where you'd feel particularly safe.
4: No, and you know what? It's funny because I used to run there a lot, and I would never dream of running there in the dark because there's no one. It's so weird. There's no one in the park. So, I mean, during the day, it's very busy and there's lots of cars. But if you're going running in the morning before work or in the evening when it's dark, especially, you know, the long winters, there's no one around. And what was really interesting when I looked, I downloaded a lot of data around the park itself. And people have collected a lot of data around the trodden footpaths, so not the official ones, but the unofficial ones, which kind of show you where people want to walk. And there's a lot of them that could be paved and could be lit, but they're not. We only facilitate essentially the road for cars and people that might want to walk next to the road.
13: Yeah. One of the lines that jumped out at me in the piece was you said to the soundtrack of traffic, the Phoenix Park is the amenities of a non-landscaped field. And vast areas of it are exactly like that. So are you thinking, because I don't know how we would get rid of the traffic, and I'm not a landscape architect and nor am I a town planner, but I could envisage from having read your piece that we could allow the road actually to remain and to bisect the Phoenix Park, but maybe on the left of the road you could have more of a town park, and on the right of the road you could have more of a wild park. You know, like that you could actually have zones and maybe provide areas that people would go to for different reasons.
4: Yeah, so I think, you know, the Phoenix Park has had many kind of eras of trying to be reformed with policy before. I mean, you know, in 2020, the OPW suggested that they try to reduce the number of cars, and that was kind of pulled back on by Minister Patrick Donovan himself. In 2021, Leo Varadkar, you know, said that his own constituents in Castleknock were not happy without having the road there. So there seems to be this very binary. We either have 25,000 cars a day or nothing. My suggestion is that the park is big enough to be able to reduce the traffic while having zoned areas that people can enjoy, either the amplify the city and have museums and galleries and entertainment.
13: I think that could be quite lovely. Is that like I've been in London in Regent Park, and there was areas where you could look at Shakespeare in the park in the evenings and things like that, and there are very beautiful buildings, as you say there. I would have no problem with Phoenix Park being developed in a way that made it a still a park, but a more user-friendly, amenity-filled one.
4: Yeah, and I think, you know, it's funny because the bylaws of Phoenix Park date back to over 100 years ago. So I feel like there hasn't been an awful lot of imaginative policymaking around this park, but it's an enormous amenity next to massive numbers of residential living, and especially next to transport where people could come and go. So it's not out of the realm of possibility that the park could have different areas for different uses. It just requires it to be done. And I think that's the next thing, is thinking about what are the ways that we could actually bring an idea like that to life, because they exist in every city that has these kind of big parks. Why not in Dublin?
13: No, why not indeed? And I actually think you've started a very interesting conversation. I also feel exhausted and weary because I can only imagine 15 years of consultation before somebody would build a pagoda in Phoenix Park, because that seems to be how we do things. But thank you.
4: I mean, it would be a very highly consulted bike shed that we might get.
13: Jeepers, I know. Listen, thank you for joining us, Sinead. That's Sinead O'Sullivan there, business.
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12: You're listening to the best of the Hard Shoulder. Now, a recent study from Atlantic Technological University has found that Fungi the dolphin was a mix of two different species of dolphin. The find, making fungi a rarity in the dolphin world, was found after a DNA sample from the dolphin was taken from a diver's wetsuit. Simon Barrow, CEO of the Irish Whale and Dolphin Group and lecturer in ATU, joined us to discuss.
0: Simon, you're very welcome. I know very little about the genetics of dolphins, but fungi is a mixed breed, a mixed race. What, I don't know, how, what would even the term be?
27: Yeah, good evening, Ciara. A genetic mix. So this is part of a bigger study we were doing on bottlenose dolphin genetics, trying to update a study which showed that there are three different populations, three genetically distinct populations of bottlenose dolphins in Ireland. We have the Shannon Estuary, which is a relatively small population, relatively confined to the Shannon Estuary. We have what we call a coastal population that roams all the way around the Irish coast, but very much within a couple of kilometres, say, from the coast. Then we have a much larger offshore population, and this number's in their thousands, and they live on the shelf edge, you know, 100 miles offshore. So we were keen on updating that study, and one of my colleagues, Sean O'Callaghan, a PhD student in ATU, was very keen on bringing these solitary dolphins into the study, including fungi. So we got a sample of Nick, which was a solitary dolphin that came over from England, got hit by a boat, died in Cork Harbour. We got a skin sample from him. A colleague, Bogna Griffin, was doing eDNA. So she got samples of Nemo off Galway from taking water samples. We got samples of slough skin from Dusty in North Clare, Finn in Carlingford. But unfortunately, fungi had moved on, probably gone, dead, we don't know. But he wasn't available for the study. And during a chance conversation between one of our members, Dennis O'Regan, and Bogner and Sean, he said, I have a wetsuit that I only used for swimming with fungi, and maybe we can get a sample from that. So he swapped the wetsuit, and to our surprise, Bogner managed to extract a dolphin DNA from the wetsuit, which was from fungi.
0: And do normally the different populations of dolphins interbreed? Is this an unusual thing?
27: Yeah, it is, because these three populations are quite genetically distinct. So even though, say, the Shannon Estuary dolphins would regularly meet the coastal dolphins, they don't breed, they don't mate. You know, genetically they are very different. So one of our surprises was four of the five solitary dolphins that we sampled were all offshore population. So their origins were offshore. They weren't Shannon, they weren't coastal. But fungi being fungi had to be different. And he was a mixture of offshore and Shannon estuary. Okay. So he was an outlier of the solitary dolphins. And, I mean, that doesn't really explain... doesn't explain why these offshore dolphins move inshore and become solitary and sort of...
0: And do, people do we know, Simon, because we do see in animal populations... animals cast out of the herd or the tribe or the group. We see that, and Fungi was a solitary dolphin. Do you think the fact that he was genetically mixed might have been the reason that he... could he have been rejected by both his dolphin forebears? Or well, do we can we infer anything from this knowledge?
27: If, in actual fact, the more surprising is that four of the five, or four and a half out of five solitary dolphins sampled, are all of an offshore origin. That was the biggest surprise. So Fungi being a mixture of the two, as I say, was a slight confusion in that nice, neat package. Yeah, I mean, why these dolphins move inshore? And when I say offshore, I'm talking about the shelf age. We're talking about thousands of dolphins that range between, say, Scotland and the Azores. And they're bigger, they're ecologically quite different to our inshore dolphins. So what

0: genetically, he seemed to be a mix between the Shannon and the offshore. So there's always a truth in these stories that you hear. It's the first time.
1: So maybe he was in the estuary and then he had the instincts of an offshore dolphin to swim away.
0: Maybe, look, that's what science is about. You learn once.
1: Does this give you more questions than answers, or the other way around?
0: Always, it always does. But you know what? It's amazing to think that. I mean, Ireland's got a particularly high number of these social dolphins compared to the rest of the world, and no one's done this before. No one's used eDNA to try and sample these non-invasive methods. So it really is an eye-opener and might shed a little bit of light on why these dolphins become solitary and hang out in an area and don't behave really like other dolphins. They don't mix, they don't communicate, they don't socialize. So it sheds a bit of light on maybe why fungi and the other solitary dolphins have this weird, strange behavior.
1: Look, thank you, Simon. It's very interesting. That's Simon Berra, their CEO of the Irish Whale and Dolphin Group and lecturer in ATU.
2: And that was Simon Berra, CEO of the Irish Whale and Dolphin Group and lecturer in Atlantic Technological University there.
1: Now, there is a long-standing debate about whether or not the main overhead light in any room, or as many call it, the big light, is what's best, or is it better to have lamps? Social media is flooded with people saying they hate the big light, with many saying they should be outright banned. So is it time to put an end to it? Presenter and podcaster James Kavanagh and Newstalk's own Dylan Hand joined us with their conflicting opinions. James, lay out your stall first of all. You are not a fan of the big light.
3: No, like even the light in here is kind of horrifying. It's too much.
1: Well, this is even worse than the big light because we are like multiple overhead lights.
2: This is a studio. Come on, we have to have big lights. We can't have ambient lights in the corner here.
3: No, I find if the big light is turned on and I'm in the room, it alters my brain chemistry. Like it really disturbs me and it will take a few minutes to recover from aggressive overhead lighting. It genuinely upsets me. So I'm actually getting my house done up at the moment and I've forbidden with the builder. No spots. No big lights, lamp light everywhere. I generally like to behave like a little Victorian child going around the house with a candle. Like, that's my vibe. Golden light bulbs. I want to struggle to see in the house. I really, really hate the big light.
1: I wonder, I'm just hearing you say, I want to struggle when I see in the house. I wonder, will that change as you get older and your eyesight starts to fail? Dylan, you on the other hand, and apparently you are an aberration in terms of Gen Z, because you like the big light.
4: Kira, I'm a fan. I'm an absolutely massive fan of it. And you know what a weird thing about this? I didn't know that how passionate about this I was until I moved in with my friends into a flat. And about a couple of months ago, I came in and I was just coming in to eat my dinner. It was about 8 p.m., 9 p.m. So they were sitting down watching the telly. Lights are all off. And I came in.
3: Like it should be.
4: Okay. That's debatable. But I came in to eat the dinner and lo and behold, I turned on the light. And you must see now. The reaction I got was as if I just lit the sun up in the middle of the room.
3: Valid.
1: I'm blind.
4: Yeah, and I got into a bit of a scrap about it, and I was a bit like taken aback. I was saying, but surely if you're eating, you should be allowed, you know, use the light. And then they were saying, no, it should be a lamp. It should be a candlelight. I can't imagine anything worse than a candlelit dinner.
1: Well, the good thing is energy costs are going through the roof, so we may all be eaten by candlelight, whether we want to or not. But do you actually like it or just think it's practical?
4: I think it's practical more than anything, you know.
3: So do you prefer sitting in a room that's very aggressively lit lamp light?
4: I think more than anything, the big light, it's democratic. You know, you walk into a room, you press the big light. I like a kind of laissez-faire approach to light, and you're pressing a button and the room lights up. I don't want to sit in the dark, especially when I'm eating. And you know what? One thing, as we were saying just before we came to air here, it's when you lose something. Then suddenly, who's your best friend? That you're walking up, you're turning on the big light switch.
1: Yeah, you
4: and then
1: don't
4: you're
1: turn your back on the big light when you don't know where your keys are.
3: Do you like pain? I think I'm getting something here. Like aggression. No, not for me. I like to curate a room around light. Like, I like little pools of golden light everywhere. It just creates a nice mood. People look better in lamp and candlelight.
1: 100%. And I am with you. And if I'm in I'm away for the weekend somewhere and I'm walking around a city looking for a restaurant, I will walk by a restaurant if it's too bright.
3: Absolutely.
1: I'll think, I'm not eating in there. So I do.
3: Yeah.
1: And you're quite right, James, when you talk about this studio, it is really bright. But if it was ambient, and Shane is quite right too, if it was ambient in here, we'd all be really chilled. So when we were trying to grill a politician, we'd be like, ah, yeah, he's fine. Do you know what I mean? Let him relax.
3: Okay, I get it in here.
1: But that transfers into the home, I guess, that it affects, like the atmosphere in here is we're going to grill you.
3: Yeah,
1: where the atmosphere at home, maybe that's not what you
3: or
1: want.
3: Or you're going to give me a lobotomy. Like it's surgery level light in here. And some people like that in their house as well. And they'll have bright paint on the wall.

0: Well, like that's another conversation for another day, colour in a house, but the aggressive white light. Now, if you're going to have a big light, at least get a golden bulb in there. So when you do turn it on for an emergency, it's not going to upset you.
1: Dylan?
2: An emergency, I just think the kind of the general response to this and what I've been seeing online over the past couple of days is if you're walking into a sitting room, you turn on the big light and it's as if you're in Tesco, as if you have these big LED lights brightened down. It's not the case. I think it's a complete overreaction by a lot of people here.
0: I think you're underreacting. And I think you're not living. I don't think you're living well. If you are not,
1: Dylan, stand your ground.
0: If you're not trying to enjoy nicely lit spaces, I just think you need to explore it a bit more.
2: But I just think, you know, the whole lamp situation is you're walking into a room and you know you don't want to put on the big light. Fair enough. You're walking over to different corners of the room, creating little pockets of light or you know fires.
0: Golden light.
2: You know, back in the day, I suppose they would have probably had little fires lighting in different corners of the room to create a bit of ambience. But
0: gorgeous.
2: It's not what you need. No, you just need a big light, and that's the end of it.
0: No. I want to live a happy life. I'm not going to live a happy life with white light. You're on my side.
3: I am. But I like Dylan's democracy argument, I have to say. So if Dylan is a Democrat, what are you, James, in terms of lighting?
1: A dictator.
0: I'm a light dictator. Yeah.
3: A dictator with a light touch.
0: The funny thing is, my boyfriend, William, is a bit like you. He actually enjoys the big light. Like, I would... So, my if I was to rate them, like, daylight, my favourite thing. I love daylight. I want big windows in my house that, you know, I want that flooding the house. If I need light, it's lamplight, candlelight, and then a big light for a severe emergency. Like, but, if you injure yourself.
3: I hear you. But say, for example, you're designing or redoing the house.
0: Yeah.
3: In the kitchen, I mean, you're going to have to have a big light or some kind of lighting.
0: I don't have to do anything. No, I'm going to have...
1: He's a dictator. He doesn't have to do anything.
0: I'm going to have...
3: Oh, trendy pendant lamps.
0: Yeah, and I have these beautiful wall lamps with little lampshades pocketed around the room.
3: Is a pendant light hanging down from the ceiling not a big light, though?
0: Technically it is, and that is my version of a big light. So it's quite low
3: as
0: well.
3: That's as far as you're going.
0: And it will have these golden light bulbs. That's as far as I'm going to go. I'm sorry. I'm not going to go any brighter than that.
1: People are texting in their droves. I totally agree. I hate the big light. I've recently moved to a new medical facility in work and there's overhead lights everywhere. I keep sneaking lamps in every week to drown out the anguish and oppression of the big light in my office. We were saying earlier that big light does give hospital, but...
0: Yeah.
1: If that person's in a medical facility, do they not need the big light?
0: Possibly their heart surgery.
3: Doing an operation with just a lamp or a candlelight. I don't think that's going to work. I'm in my 50s and completely agree with the Gen Z person. The big light is awful. I think we have two Gen Z people here.
0: The big light is awful.
3: Yeah. I always
0: hated it. Do they think
3: I'm
0: Gen Z?
3: And removed it from my house years ago. Go Gen Z, you light up my life.
0: I just love to lie to someone thinks I'm Gen Z.
3: Yeah, Dylan is the Gen Z.
1: Millennials are always longing to be Gen Z.
0: Yeah, we are.
3: Dylan, the point though that James makes, which is undoubtedly true, we all look better in lamplight than we do in big light.
1: Or in the dark, you know, I would actually argue.
2: Yeah. There's another thing though. Big lights, they're honest. Maybe you do look bad, but they're honest. And the other thing
1: honest, they're democratic. I'm loving Dylan, you should run for politics.
2: One thing I want to say.
3: Shining a light on our...
2: My biggest argument, I want you to take yourselves back to when you're younger, right? And, you know, the alarm goes off, it's 3 a.m, big light goes on, you're going to the airport. Is that not the most exciting thing in the room? And I have that memory and I really bring that back, hark it back, the big light going on overhead, and that in my mind...
1: I remember that
2: airport.
1: Happening when I went to see the Pope.
0: The light goes on.
1: I don't know.
3: James, you're losing Kira here. You've got to get her back. She's going over to the big light.
1: No, I actually don't like the big light. My kitchen has two very low pendants that are inside metal shades, so they only throw light kind of downwards in a...
0: Kira, you're my kind of gal.
1: And I have a hearth thing over my cooker. I don't know what you call it, whatever it is, a mantle.
0: Yeah.
1: And it just has loads of fairy lights on it. My kitchen is quite dim.
0: We could be in a room together and barely see each other.
1: I would love
0: that. That'd be gorgeous.
1: Yeah, and we would look so well.
0: Yes!
3: Dylan.
2: I think, look at this. If you lose the remote control, you shouldn't have to carry out a forensic investigation to go find a CSI sitting room. That shouldn't be the case.
1: You've got
2: here.
1: A flashlight in your phone.
0: Yeah.
1: That you can... Oh, no, you've maybe...
0: Also,
1: lost
0: my
1: phone.
0: TV, you can say, TV, locate remote, and it'll beep, beep, beep.
1: Okay.
0: So just get one of them.
1: So we've planned for this. Look, I don't know who won that debate because I liked both sides quite a lot. And Dylan, you held your own way better than I was expecting because I was totally on the side of the big light.
0: I have to get out of this studio. It's too bright.
1: This was very bright, but it's democratic. James Cavanagh, the podcaster and presenter, and Dylan Hand of The Hard Shoulder in Newstalk. Thank you very much for joining us. And that was James Cavanagh and Dylan Hand.
3: And that is our lot. The Hard Shoulder will be back with myself and Ciara from 4 o'clock on Monday.
1: Until then, have a great weekend.
3: Tuara agus toga bogey.
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15: Yesterday, thousands of Leaving Cert students received their results around the country. Though a few would have been absolutely over the moon, many will have been disappointed and worried about what their results will mean for their chances in next week's CAO Round 1 offers. Well, joining me now to reflect on the results and to look towards those CAO offers is Guidance Counsellor and Education Columnist Brian Mooney. Brian, good morning.
16: Good morning, Pat.
15: So the headlines from yesterday, I mean, this is as regular as a seasonal change. We get the results, we get a few people delighted,
16: yeah.
15: A few people desperately disappointed, and then maybe people unhappy about process.
16: Well, let's look at what's changing. Last 2 years, we've had 15% increase in the number sitting the exams. About 7.5 last year, 7.5. So you're adding 6,500. This is the reflection of the peak of the Celtic Tiger boom, birth, you know, 2008, 2009, and then it falls off a cliff. So effectively, the pressure on the system is huge. And it's been the second year since we've reduced the grades down from where they had stood for about 4 years, which was about 7% over what they had been before COVID. So last year they came down by an average of 1. So say, for instance, last year, your average student might have got 4 to 5 additional grades. This year, 3 to 4. And then next year, obviously, you know, one further down. So it's
15: so
16: dropping.
15: So there are kids who are disgruntled that they'll be competing with people last year who had a better bonus than they have. But they might reflect that next year they'll be, if they defer for a year, they'll be competing with people who are less well off.
16: Yeah, well, if you look at it this way, Pat, there are 55,000 people out there who, having got their Leaving Cert results, are in the CAO process. Not everyone who does the Leaving Cert looks at the CAOs, sure. But there are 55,000 of them. There are 20,500 students who did the Leaving Cert previously in the same competition. So for every 5.5 students in this year...
15: So this is an accumulation of students who qualified through the CAO, but who have deferred and are competing with this year's cohort.
16: Exactly. And it's always been as such, but it never mattered so long as everyone was on the same playing field.
15: Yeah.
16: But as we began to bring down the enhancement, those people have had an advantage in terms of the fact that, you know, if you were 3 years ago, you possibly have two more grades added.
15: Okay. Do we have any evidence as to whether kids are deferring deliberately to get that advantage, or is it just, you know, take a gap year, do something else for a year?
16: It you know, start a course, drop out, take a gap year, do a PLC, whatever, a whole variety of reasons. The numbers, you know, we never highlighted them before, but they were always there. But we're highlighting them now by virtue of the fact that if you have a previous result, and going forward, as you say, you will have an advantage where, you know, you're really tight for the last place on the course.
15: Now, there are those who felt maybe that they didn't get a result that reflected their feeling about their performance on the day. When do they get a chance to check, first of all,
16: on
15: their
16: Tuesday,
15: grades
16: on
15: and Tuesday. Then the content of their paper?
16: On Tuesday, they'd be able to look at the component of their marks. In other words, what the original teacher gave them, what enhancement they got, and did that enhancement bring them over the next grade level? If you had done that process in 2024, 68% of your grades would have been upgraded. Okay. In other words, you would have gone a higher grade in 68% of your subjects. Last year, it was 55% of your subjects. This year, it's 35% of your subjects.
15: So they basically mark it fair as fair.
16: Correct.
15: And then they enhance it.
16: Correct. And the enhancement has been dropping since 25. Yeah. So the height of the enhancement was 24, 25, one step, 25.
15: Okay, six. So if you got an enhancement that got you into the next grade, there's no point in protesting, really, is there?
16: Well, no, there is, because effectively,
15: because you're not going to get another uplift.
16: Yeah, right? No, but here's what can happen, Pat. You look at your paper. So what you're looking at is, was the original mark that the teacher gave you when he marked the script fair?
15: Yeah.
16: If you feel it wasn't, you can then view that script next weekend, Saturday, Sunday, next weekend. The vast majority of it online now because it's all scanned and it's online, right? If that is then recorrected, it'll be recorrected completely from you by another examiner, another teacher, the results of which will be on the 25th of September. If the teacher gives you, say, for instance, an additional 5 marks, that will then be re-enhanced to where it would have been if you'd had those 5 marks now. So there is an advantage in the sense that, but what you have to look at, the student needs to look at on Tuesday, is not the enhanced grade. It's, was the original mark by the teacher what I should have got? Do I see anything where I think I should have got other marks?
15: Is this a no-lose situation? I mean, will they ever downgrade you if they say, God, you... That's
16: theoretically, they say it is. But effectively, I've looked at this for so many years, Pat, now. The average upgrade is about 20%. Of those that are checked.
15: Okay, one
16: so you're
15: in five.
16: So you have a 1 in 5 chance. If you don't check it, you have no chance. So effectively, you know, why not?
15: Now, later on, we'll be taking questions from our listeners, our parents of some of the students involved. 087-1400-106 by WhatsApp is the easiest way to get those questions to us. But now we're going to have the CAO first round offers.
16: On Wednesday at 2.
15: Okay. What are we expecting, given that the Minister for Higher Education has announced more places? Will it have an impact on points?
16: It certainly will where those places are in place. And yesterday we had a major announcement from the Minister in which he's pointing out that he's going to roll out 2,600 additional students in healthcare programmes, 268 additional nursing and midwifery places each year, 151 additional pharmacy places, 80 additional veterinary medicine places, 78 additional medical medicine places, and 35 additional dentistry places. So it's about the pace at which they can be integrated into the system. How much of this has already been done?
15: In other words, has he been talking to the academic institutions?
16: Exactly. In other words, have they got clearance for this? How many of those places will be available on Wednesday? Because if they are and are offered out to students, then the points will obviously go down because the point system operates on the base. The point published is the last person through the door. So if you've got 10 more people through the door,
15: sure,
16: the points are dropping. So effectively, you've got a couple of things going on, Pat. You have 55,000 people whose grades, say at H1, were down by on average 2% this year. So that's an easing of the what we had pre-COVID. If you look at COVID, just to give you an insight, pre-COVID, 1,000 to 1,200 a year were getting over 600. Since COVID, it's been about 3,500. And about 250 people were on the 625 before COVID. It's been about 1,000 to 1,200 during the enhancement period. Yeah. So as we begin to ease that, that should have an effect on points. If the minister puts in extra places, that should have an effect on points going down. But you've got 6,000 extra kids in the system. You know, 5,000 of them applying to the CAO. That's pushing it in the opposite direction.
15: In the opposite direction. Now, when you talk about 2,000 extra places in healthcare between nursing and midwifery, yeah, medicine, veterinary, yeah, all the rest, what kind of a percentage is that of the total number of healthcare courses? I mean, is it a 10% uplift or...?
16: Well, over a period of time, it's quite significant. If you go back to FOTRL, the FOTRL report on medical education, at that stage, it was 318 places in the entire system for Irish and EU candidates. We're now over 900, including the, you know, and then we have the postgrad degrees, etc., that you can get through, at, you know, once you have an undergraduate degree. So we are really significantly investing, in the last number of years. And these were the expensive places. These were the ones we couldn't have afforded in the past, because they really are expensive, because they've all got placements in hospitals.
15: Sure.
16: And that, you know, there's a lot of...
15: But is there any guarantee that these extra places announced by the minister will actually go to locally sourced candidates rather than out-of-staters huge amounts of money?
16: Oh no, these are directly relating to the CAO system. The universities have complete freedom to a certain extent to bring in the internationals, provided they provide the places that are funded by the HEA for Irish and other EU students.
15: Because there's always that complaint that we educate loads of people for the rest of the world.
16: Yes.
15: And the reason for that is money.
16: It's earning money. It's a totally financial transaction, and universities will, where there is a market, bring in those students.
15: Now, we hear more about apprenticeships than ever before. Yeah, yes. I don't know whether, the people whose bent is academic are even thinking about apprenticeships. So what do you say to those people who say, no, I want a white-collar job, I don't want to be dirtying my hands?
16: Here's the thing. I mean, the apprenticeship structure, you're paid from day one. And in the past, as you know, it was the construction industry and the motor industry. And, they are still, try and get a tiler, try and get a plumber, yeah, try and get an electrician. You know what I'm saying? And effectively, those trades are still there. But we now have up to 90 apprenticeships, Pat, across every sector of the economy. One that I'm really interested in is a new Level 8 social care apprenticeship with UCC and Munster Technological University. And it's trying to create a pathway to a very different audience. And this social care apprenticeship is supported by TUSLA and the Oberstown Children Detention campus. Because let's be honest, Pat, if you are, a young lady who has done social science and you're in a relatively good school, etc., and you end up in Oberstown working with a client base which
15: there's a cultural morass between the two.
16: Exactly. Whereas if you now, without high CAO points, through an apprenticeship route, maybe possibly coming from, an understanding of the culture of those that are going to end up, you're likely to stay there rather than possibly say, I might be doing something else. So the issues that we may be having now in relation to Oberstown and staffing, etc., could be directly related to some of the apprenticeship structures that we're now looking at putting in place.
15: A text here, the tertiary further education program, this may help with stress levels for pupils and parents. It's not advertised enough and an excellent way to get your degree.
16: Well, Pat, I was the person who actually launched it on behalf of the minister 3 years ago, and I was very pleased to do so. It is a fantastic opportunity. And if anybody wants to go to nto.ie, there are tertiary degrees there across 24 of our 26 counties, which don't require you to have CAO points, and it's based on suitability and your attitude towards it. And there'll be an interview process, etc. And they are still open for the current year. So if you don't get an offer on Wednesday, look at the tertiary degrees offers.
15: The questions are already coming in, and Brian will be back with us in the second half of the programme, 087 1400 106. You can WhatsApp those questions for Brian. But Brian, for the moment, thank you very much.
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15: Next guest is a double Pulitzer Fiction Prize-winning author. Irish readers may know him best for The Underground Railroad, his fictional account of the route Southern slaves undertook to reach freedom. His new book is called Cool Machine. It's just been published. It's the final book in his highly entertaining Harlem trilogy. Colson Whitehead, good morning and welcome to our program.
18: Hey, howdy.
15: Now, first of all, it's a trilogy. Can I start with Cool Machine and work my way backwards, or should I go back to the beginning?
18: They're all meant to stand alone, and so, but I think they gain power together, so they can start wherever you like and find your own route through.
15: Now, the main character throughout the trilogy is Ray Carney. Can you tell us something of him? Now, I must point out that our listeners will think, with a name like Ray Carney, that he's got to be Irish, and therefore white, but he's not.
18: No, I think, yeah, I think probably some black Irish right here. But I wanted a single syllable and then two syllables. And I was thinking Art Carney is a cool name and then Ray Carney. And so that's the origin.
15: So tell us about him. He's a man of two sides, a public and a private side.
18: Yeah, he's a fence. And so a fence is someone who takes stolen goods and then recirculates them into legit society. And I was doing some research, and a lot of fences will have a storefront where they sell real goods like furniture or electronics. And then in the back, they'll do their illicit business. And to me, that spoke to a divided self, a split psychology. And so he's someone who wants to be an upstanding citizen, a family man, but there's a voice in the back of his head who's always saying, let's do some crimes.
15: Now, the book has so many hugely entertaining vignettes, and at the beginning of the book, he's being interviewed by someone for the I suppose you'd call it the rag that touts the goods of Sterling Furniture. He is Salesman of the Month, and Chinless Wonder comes along to interview him so he can be profiled. And it's an extraordinary encounter because the questions are asked by the Chinless Wonder and then answered audibly in one way, but mentally in quite another.
18: Yeah, it's a very interior novel. You know, Ray Carney, sort of an amusing guy, amusing character, and there's a real difference between what he's processing in the world and what he thinks inside. And so he's doing this interview, and he's answering these questions truthfully, but also he's reliving his criminal past. And he does that a lot. He's always sort of seeing the truth behind things when he's talking.
15: And the kid asks, a moment when you were tested? And he's thinking, I'm a black man in America. What? When was he not being tested?
18: Yeah, it's a constant, it's a constant barrage of challenges. So and part of the pleasure of writing Ray Carney is that he's always, you know, struggling to rise to the occasion.
15: Now, my introduction to the New York underworld was courtesy of an uncle many, many years ago. As a child, he handed me a well-worn copy of Damon Runyon's Penguin paperback, Guys and Dolls. And I had that impression of the New York underworld. The impression that your books give me is quite different from Damon Runyon's take.
18: Yeah, well, I mean, you know, I'm writing 100 years into the crime narrative tradition, and so I'm having a lot of fun with, you know, stock characters and stereotypes and conventions. So the Underground Railroad was, you know, was quite serious, and in this book I'm definitely trying to lighten the tone a bit and have some fun and tell some jokes. And a lot of the butt of the jokes are the criminals in Harlem.
15: Now, it's been said of your book that you could reconstruct the New York of the 1970s and 80s by simply reading the book. You'd get a sense of New York. And I suppose New York is kind of a character in the book, and you remark that New York is a city of churn.
18: Yeah, I mean, you know, I always found it a cliche when a book critic says, you know, the city is almost a character, like Dublin and Ulysses is almost a character. It just seemed very lazy. But then halfway through the first book, Harlem Shuffle, I realized, dang it, you know, the city is a character. And so I leaned into it. And definitely, you know, as I follow Ray Carney over 30 years, we get that history of the city as well for 30 years.
15: Because the city is changing. I mean, it's at the beginning, it's happening at the end, I suppose. Again, invoking the Irishness of New York. It was the Tammany Hall city run by Irish, be they straight or be they crooks. They ran the place, but their influence was waning.
18: Yeah, I mean, there's always a new dog on the block. But the main thing that remains the same is corruption. So definitely it's not a, you know, a Valentine to New York. There's a big body count. But I am trying to capture some of the, you know, the secret energies behind the city. And a lot of that is criminal energy.
15: And the city in churn, it's in churn both from in terms of its demographics and the changing migrations to the great city of New York, but also physically churning because things get knocked down sometimes terribly on 9/11, but sometimes quite deliberately in an attempt to reinvigorate the city.
18: Yeah, churn is a metaphor throughout the book, and then there's destructive churn. You know, the Twin Towers are a recurring motif, and we see them before they were built. We see the crater that was made during excavation, and then we see, you know, the Twin Towers later. And then there's also the churn of generations. And so Harlem was a white neighborhood first. It was a haven for Irish, German, and Jewish immigrants. It became a black neighborhood. And now, 120 years later, you know, the descendants of those Irish, German, and Jewish immigrants have come to gentrify Harlem. And so churn is also generational change and the living dynamism of the city.
15: There's one little tiny detail in the opening chapters of your book. It's about when Ray Carney goes to visit a guy, and it's all about a piece of jewelry that has been stolen and needs to be fenced. But he remarks that on one side there's a guy who processes visa applications for Albanians.
18: Sure, New York is a haven for everybody.
15: But I was thinking, was that the kind of sowing the seeds of what is now known to be the Albanian mafia in New York? Like, you know now in 2026 that it's there, but no one knew about it back in the 1980s.
18: Sure, no, it is, you know, there's a lot of foreshadowing of different things in the city, and definitely the rise of the Russian and Albanian gangs are in there.
15: Now, you mentioned in passing there Ulysses, and it said that, you know, in 1904, the city of Dublin was described effectively in the wonderful book that is Ulysses, that you could reconstruct it from reading the book. You actually read Ulysses, and I also discovered that you read the Odyssey and Ulysses not quite at one sitting, but sequentially.
18: Well, yeah, I was taking my first trip out of the country, and I was a pretentious 20-something, so I figured, why not bring Ulysses and the Odyssey? And, you know, as someone who loves to write about cities, obviously Ulysses is a great master text, and the same way that Stephen and Bloom are walking through the city, processing it and projecting their consciousness onto the city, so is Ray Carney. And so both those novels are great walking novels, people who love the cities and are sort of contemplating who they are and the city around them.
15: Now, the question of being black in America is a constant one. There was a kind of a honeymoon period, maybe, when we all believed that things had changed. I suppose the last couple of years particularly have shown dramatically that life is still very difficult. And, you know, you talk about Ray's wife looking for a bank loan, and even black banks are turning her down. I think things might have improved a bit, but not as much as one might have hoped.
18: Well, you know, I'm talking about race and class, and also in terms of Ray's wife, Elizabeth, her feminist journey. Yeah, you could not get a credit card in the 70s unless it was in your husband's name. And you could definitely, you know, not get a loan unless your husband co-signed it. And so, you know, I am trying to do a full portrait of America in the 60s, 70s, and 80s. And that includes Elizabeth struggles as a woman entrepreneur in a sexist society.
15: But some things never change. I'm reading about the contract for the Blue Angels flight suits. It had been a contract awarded to a black woman, a sole trader in a little shop called The Sewing Box, and she had the patterns and she had all the rest of it. And then without telling her, they put it out to tender and they awarded it to a company hundreds of miles away at a multiple cost to compared to what she'd been earning.
18: Well, I talked about, you know, the corruption in New York City. That's a constant, and definitely we've hit a high water mark in terms of corruption now. You know, Pete Hegseth is purging the military of people of color, of women. It's this very systematic white supremacist mission. And so you mentioned a couple years ago, it seemed like things were getting better racially in America. I mean, I never signed off on that. Post-raciality was always a really fake notion. Just because we elect a black president doesn't mean that 60 million racists suddenly have their minds changed. And so we definitely have slid back, you know, horrendously the last couple of years.
15: And can you explain the election of Barack Obama, which would run counter to what we're seeing of America today? I mean, even when they're discussing candidates, they're saying, you know, a Jewish person can never be president, a woman can never be president, a gay man can never be president, a black man will not be president again anytime soon.
18: Well, and it was surprising that we elected a black person, definitely, you know, in 2008. I think that half the country is a bunch of morons, racists, and imbeciles. And there's another half that's really reasonable and wants a better future. And both sides are fighting, and sometimes one side wins. And we have to be very vigilant to protect our freedoms, because they'll be taken away by malevolent and evil-minded administration if we're not careful.
15: Now, you sound very cheerful, you know, with the prospect of all sorts of wars.
18: You asked me.
15: All sorts of wars escalating and the security of the globe under threat. I mean, is this a moment in time that can be reversed, do you think? Or has the presidency, the second term of Donald Trump, just revealed something about America that had been quite successfully obscured by many American presidents hitherto?
18: I don't think it was obscured. I think it was always there. I took a trip with my son, who's 12 years old. He's a big military nut. He's always like, can I get that Churchill biography for Christmas? And so for his birthday, we went to Normandy, and we visited the battle sites and the memorials and museums. And I think if we could reconnect to some of that anti-fascist sentiment, if we could reconnect with the spirit of those young men who sacrificed themselves, I think we'd be in a much better place. So it was a family trip, but I think it really did reinstill my faith in us.
15: And what was his reaction when you saw the rows and rows and rows of crosses? And, you know, what was his reaction when he realized these were all dead soldiers?
18: Well, I think, you know, he was very moved, and I was very moved. I think we've come to a place where we used to persecute and punish Nazis, and now we elect them to higher office. And I think if we went back to persecuting and punishing them, we'd be in a better place.
15: Question, if your son, who's a military nut, as you put it, if he decided, I want to join up, what would you say?
18: He's, yeah, I don't know, we'll have to see. He's definitely more of like a naval intelligence kind of guy. So I don't think he'd be on the front lines.
15: Okay. It strikes me when I'm talking to you about your books that you are a purveyor of literary fiction. I mean, your books are highly entertaining and diverting and amusing, but, you know, they are still literary. What do you think defines that genre? We can look at Hamlet and say, yes, that's literary fiction. I can look at Cool Machine and say, that is literary fiction. What defines that genre from The Potboiler, the number one of the fiction charts of the New York Times?
18: I think that, you know, I'm not really hung up on labels and genre labels. I think there's two kinds of genres, stuff you like and stuff you don't like. Mm-hmm. And so I think that my stuff is, you know, I try to make my stuff well written and entertaining, and also worth your while. And is that literary or not literary? That's really up to you. If it's your taste, that's great. And then if not, the libraries and bookstores are full of stuff that's maybe up your alley.
15: Well, it's certainly up my alley. Colson Whitehead, author of the newest book in the trilogy, Cool Machine. Colson, thank you very much for joining us on the program today.
19: 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Conversation that counts.
15: Now it's time for our weekly chat with Professor Luke O'Neill, Professor of Biochemistry in the School of Biochemistry and Immunology at Trinity College in Dublin. Good morning, Luke.
20: Good morning, Pat.
15: It's been a very good week for new drug therapies, and we'll talk about one that's brain-related. But first of all, those cancer-related vaccines they've been talking about, how significant are they?
20: Yeah, big news, Pat, all over the media. A lot of excitement. Moderna, who you may remember from the pandemic days, with their RNA vaccine. They have a vaccine for melanoma. And they announced top-line results really working in melanoma. The big effect, Pat, was it stops recurrence. So often you get cancer and it might come back. The vaccine stops it coming back. And they made this big announcement. Their share price went through the roof. You know, there's a huge optimism. This may be a way to stop cancer recurring. And not just melanoma, Pat. They're talking about other types of cancer as well. So it's seen as a real advance.
15: Yeah. Is this personalized medicine in the sense that a particular vaccine has got to be developed for each individual?
20: Yeah, very much so. That was the trick, really. They took each cancer patient, figured out what was wrong in each individual cancer patient, the mutations, designed the vaccine to go after those mutants in that particular patient. That's the main reason why it works so well, we think, because it's really targeting your tumor as opposed to someone else's one, you know. So it is very much personalized, and that could be the reason for its success.
15: And does that make it expensive?
20: That's a huge question. It's a hugely elaborate process. You go to the hospital, they take a tumor sample, they sequence the DNA, they figure out the bits that are wrong, and then they make an RNA vaccine based on that. So it's a multi-step process, of course. But the fact that it's working so well must mean that this will become commonly used down the line. But the price will be the next question, of course, and they'll be able to afford it.
15: Yeah, and at the end of the day, the last bit, making the actual vaccine, thanks to COVID and all the rest, that bit will probably be the simplest bit.
20: Yeah, and there's no doubt, Pat, this is the COVID dividend because they're using the exact same RNA technology that was used to fight the virus. The exact same approach is now being used to fight cancer. That was always the dream, by the way, that the RNA could be used for cancer. And now Moderna are leading the world, as they did with the vaccine, of course, they're leading the world, the RNA vaccines for cancer.
15: So, Luke, the second big development this week is to do with things called orexins in the brain and a drug called ovipralextin.
20: Yeah, all over the headlines again, Pat, this week. It's funny how these things often come at the same time. But this is a brand new drug, affects the brain. They're calling it Ozempic for the brain, if you can believe it. And as you may know, Ozempic works for obesity. It works for diabetes. This drug might help your brain. And, Pat, it was approved for narcolepsy, which is a condition whereby you suddenly fall asleep. And a big trial was done. And if you give people this drug, they don't get narcolepsy anymore because it stimulates the brain. It's seen as a bit of a breakthrough, really, for that disease.
15: So these are they keep you awake if you have them, and if you don't have them, you fall asleep.
20: You fall asleep, exactly, yeah, and it's very strange disease, narcolepsy. It's very rare, very problematic. People suddenly fall asleep, and they realise it was a deficiency in this natural thing called orexin. And, of course, drug companies went, oh, if we replace it now, we could probably keep people awake. A big clinical trial was done, 90 patients with the disease, and lo and behold, it stopped the narcolepsy, and then the FDA approved it based on that. But, of course, it's also about things like alertness and brain function, and there's big excitement about it for many, many uses, really.
15: I believe that years ago, I think it was maybe 3 decades ago when these things were first discovered, that there were dogs involved in the trial, because there are some breeds that can have a hereditary condition of just, in the middle of playing, they can just fall down asleep.
20: That was some of the evidence originally, Pat. So the Dobermans, of all breeds, Dobermans have narcolepsy. And they began studying why, and they discovered orexins actually in the Doberman, and that was the start of all this. And they realized that a Doberman can't make enough orexin and then goes into a sleep state. And then they look at humans next. And so the work in the dogs inspired them to look in humans. And lo and behold, the same pathway is conserved in humans. And humans will get narcolepsy just like Dobermans. And of course, the first trial then was done in the Doberman. They treated Dobermans with the orexins, and again, it stopped the narcolepsy. So it's very useful, you know, that these certain animals can benefit humans then from this kind of research.
15: And I believe they were working on rats, and giving the rats this stuff made them eat more, and that gives us where the name came from.
20: Yeah, that was the strange thing. The first thing they noticed in animals was orexin increases your appetite. Now, they reckon that's because they're more alert, is the explanation, by the way, finally, for this. The rats are awake for longer.
15: You can't eat when you're asleep, after all, yeah?
20: You can't eat when you're asleep, exactly. Yeah. And the word, they called it orexin because that means to eat, you know? And then they find, oh, hang on a minute, it's not about eating at all. It's about keeping the rats alert. They gave it to mice. They tried various animals, and every one of them was kept more alert if you inject orexin into them. And, Pat, it's very important to remember this is a natural hormone, a natural neurotransmitter. So, therefore, that made it more possible then to be a therapeutic. It's a natural part of our body, and then for some reason narcoleptics can't make enough, and therefore you replace it, and now the narcoleptics don't fall asleep.
15: Now, there's a particular challenge in getting this stuff to the brain. There's something called the blood-brain barrier, and therefore you have to design a drug that can get through that, and that is in fact designed to keep bad stuff out, so you've got to find a way through.
20: Yeah, it wasn't easy. So the first attempts failed, and they were giving it to animals, and it wasn't really working. And they realized that if you inject it, it's made in the brain, naturally it's made in the brain. If you give it to the circulation, it's got to penetrate the brain, and that didn't really work, you know? So next then, the chemists get involved, they modify it, they know what to do to get things into the brain, basically, made some modifications, and then the drug that eventually emerged was able to cross the blood-brain barrier. And Takeda was the Japanese drug company who could crack this and could make a version now that you inject it into your blood and never gets into your brain. And in the case of narcolepsy, keeps you awake.
2: Now, I remember when you and I started to talk about Ozempic, first of all, we were looking at the treatment of type 2 diabetes, about weight loss, and then it turned out there were loads of other effects that were being reported by people who were using Ozempic long term. Is there a hope that this particular set of drugs might do the same for the brain?
20: You've got it, Pat. That's where the excitement is. It's a bit like science fiction. I think there was a movie once about this where the chemicals to keep, make people to concentrate more, you know. It turns out it helps you stay awake. It also keeps you more alert and allows you to focus, draw your attention to something, you know, whatever it might be, concentrate, and improve concentration. Now, you can imagine, Pat, if that continues to pan out, with every student cramming for the leaving cert or whatever, they might take a shot of orexin to improve their concentration. And again, there's evidence that this can actually do that, you know, possibly in a safe way. So what they're talking about now is expanding it out beyond just not falling asleep into things like paying attention, concentrating, you know, staying awake in a really vivid way, you might call it, you know, and improving brain function that way. And again, the parallel, you're right, with Ozempic is remarkable, because that's now being seen to use for things like addiction, beyond obesity, you know, effects on the heart and the kidneys. So the wonder now is, will orexins have these other properties that will actually benefit us for these various other things?
2: And I'm sure people, if it improves ADHD, for example, and people's concentration improves and motivation and all things, they'd be looking maybe, could this help people with depression?
20: You've got it. And the Irish company, we must give an Irish company a shout out for Alkareems. They're in this business as well. They're making orexins. And they're very interested in ADHD because in some evidence, now again, not in humans yet, you can actually affect attention span by targeting this, you know. So Alkareems are saying there could be a usefulness here in ADHD. And then you're right, another possible antidepressant, because again, it's regulating your thought processes, it's keeping you concentrating and so on, that might distract you a bit and maybe provide relief for depression as well. So there's also talk of it being a new class of antidepressants. It really is seen, Pat, as a way to get the brain to behave itself, if you know what I mean, in all kinds of ways. That's what they're saying at the moment. It could go well beyond things like narcolepsy into other situations.
2: And as you say, because it's a naturally occurring substance in the brain, you know, it's not going to do you harm.
20: Yeah, exactly. Yes, yeah. And the last one, Pat, this specific topic, if you block it, right, you might think if you block it, you're going to fall asleep. Now, that can happen. They've shown some studies if you block it too much, it might make you feel a bit sleepy. But guess what? Blocking it might decrease addiction. So in other words, you're not obsessing and focusing on something as much as you were, because again, it's regulating the brain if you block it, you know. So again, they're talking about somehow dialing it down slightly to decrease attention on things, you know. And then maybe there'll be a use for addiction as well. And this approval by the FDA, Pat, means it's now available for testing in different diseases. Of course, it's safe, you know, and now there's all these other prospects are now sort of in people's sights.
2: What about sleep apnea, finally, Luke?
20: Yeah, another one. Precisely, Pat, that could be another use here, because if it does control sleep in various ways, you could easily see it being targeted now in the context of something like sleep apnea as well. I've looked at the fact that this morning, there's about 15 brain conditions now they're claiming this could be useful in if these tests continue. Now, it's early days, of course. A lot of it's experimental. We don't want to get too ahead of ourselves here. But the fact that the first disease has been approved in the case of narcolepsy kind of opens up the vista for many different diseases being treatable.
2: Very good. Luke O'Neill, Professor of Biochemistry at Trinity College in Dublin. Luke, thank you very much.
21: 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The best bits from the last 24 hours.
22: New York Mayor Zoran Mamdani has been showing off his language skills as part of an initiative offering local high school students free theatre tickets. Of course, a Fox News pundit managed to find the downside in this, although the show's host, Laura Ingram, was quietly impressed.
23: Leave it to a socialist, Laura, to push a lottery for theatre tickets, but then to make sure that all the new New Yorkers could understand his theatre pitch, he delivered it in Bengali, Spanish, and Chinese.
24: Shudhu taina, John lottery de enter korba. Visiten este sitio web para saber cómo participar en el sorteo hasta el lunes. 我不知道中文，可是我想试一下。
25: Pretty good. That's pretty good. That's actually he actually has a good accent. Yeah.
23: A not man bad. Of many accents. Now, bear in mind, the average theater ticket, Laura, is $131 a pop, okay?
0: Wow.
23: People can't afford this, so I guess they think by luring the high school kids to free tickets, that'll win them over, give them something worth seeing. Why don't they restrain the unions?
22: But when people online suggested his remarkably polished performances might have been AI-generated, Mamdani had a fairly simple response. He released the blooper reel, and as you'll hear, there were plenty of mistakes along the way.
3: This is Regent's junior year all over again. I have a 70 in the state Regent's exam.
4: Wow.
3: Champion.
5: Hasta el lunes 10 y 7.
3: One more time.
5: Yeah, 10 y 7.
3: Gets progressively harder. Okay.
4: Yeah.
5: 多张百老汇演出门票.
3: No. It's
4: almost there. How are we with our Q's and our X's and our Y's?
3: Okay.
4: Here,
3: let's do it.
5: Ching.
4: Ching.
3: The Theater Development Fund.
4: Lottery.
3: I'm sure say lottery.
5: Broadway show.
4: Dekher jonno.
5: Devi. 17 August. Okay, then the rest is okay.
3: Okay.
22: Well, he certainly tried to get it right, but he shouldn't feel too bad about the odd linguistic stumble because he's certainly not the first politician or indeed person to claim some rather unusual language skills. Back in 1969, astronomer and broadcaster Sir Patrick Moore met a man called Bernard Byron who claimed he could speak three extraterrestrial languages, including Plutonian. Keeping a remarkably straight face, Moore was able to get him to demonstrate.
6: What does that mean, actually?
25: That means, how are all you? I am very pleased to see you this afternoon.
6: How many languages can you speak?
25: I can speak altogether three of the space languages. One is Venusian, the second is Kruger, the planet Kruger 60b, yes. And Pluto.
6: What about Plutonian? What did that sound like?
25: Plutonian is
6: How did you learn these languages?
25: These languages have been a gift sent from me from the actual people by rays. And even at this moment, although you cannot see them, they are sending these rays down to help me.
6: By some mental process, or some mechanical process?
25: No, it's by some mechanical process. But apart from this, I can't tell you how it's done.
6: What about Martian?
25: Martian, I don't know much about their language. Although I've heard so much about them, I've never been in contact with them.
6: You haven't actually been to any other planets yourself?
25: No, not yet.
6: So, in addition to speaking these languages, I believe you can also write them. This is correct.
25: Yes, I can write these languages.
6: Can we see an example of their writing, do you think?
25: Yes, certainly.
6: What does that mean, actually?
25: This here means that we are here for a purpose, which is something to do with your Earth, that we will reveal later. Before long, in 1969, we are going to show you proof. Patrick, they call you. Did you mind us here?
6: Not at all. On it now.
25: We have... We have watched you for a long time. We are interested in all your great men besides ordinary people. We are interested in everyone.
6: Mr. Bernard Byron from Essex moves in a realm of the unknown, which, I think you'll agree, makes it very difficult for us to disprove him. And yet he has the charm, the cheerfulness, and the courage, which is common to all independent thinkers, and for which I myself have the warmest admiration.
21: 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News Talk. Conversation that counts.
22: Some of the comments coming in. I worked in Oberstown. Nothing would prepare you for the atmosphere and culture in there. If you're thinking of a social care career, head for disability services or community-based jobs. It'll be challenging, but not to the extent of Oberstown, which will derail you before you learn your trade. Another one says, just tuned in, listened to the talk about third level options. I just want to highlight that social care isn't just for young ladies. And lots of questions coming in for Brian Mooney, columnist, education columnist and career guidance expert, who's back with me now. Brian, good morning again.
0: Good morning, Pat.
22: We'll start with the questions. I got 601 points. The course I want is 625 in Trinity.
0: Yes.
22: I intend to have a look at my marking scheme and maybe I might get an uplift. But the problem is, the results for the uplift won't happen until September 25th. The course begins on September the 15th.
0: Right.
22: What are my chances of getting a place if I do get the uplift and qualify then with my points?
0: We have had cases in the past, Pat, where universities have said that, yes, you're guaranteed that place, but right now the place is filled. Some universities may actually put some places aside knowing that this is going to happen on the 25th of September. Some of them may operate on the basis of, you know, we'll fill it now, and if people drop out in the first few weeks, well and good. So it basically depends on the policy within that specific department as to whether in fact they put places aside or not.
22: Otherwise you get your place, but you might have to defer because you won't qualify for it until next year then, if the course has started and there's no room.
0: Exactly. It's down to the policy of the university, and it's also down to you, because you can actually choose to defer it and accept it for next year. And, you know, if you do accept it and try and go ahead, then you're trying to catch up with maybe a fortnight's lectures or whatever. Mm. And it's up to you, basically.
22: Now, sometimes courses have common modules.
0: Yes.
22: And you might qualify easily for one.
0: Yes.
22: But it's not really the one you want. Is there scope for changing within the college from one course to another, if you demonstrate your prowess, for example?
0: Well, let's be technical here, Pat. The process of allocating places is strictly a matter for the CAO up to when they cease to offer places, which is about the middle of October. And then they close the file on 2026.
22: And that's it.
0: And that's it. They have no involvement beyond that.
22: So if you went to your tutor in college after that date and said, by the way, I think, you know, there's a few dropouts you've had there in the course I really want, could you bump me up?
0: Well, there is no mechanism within the CAO to get offered it at that
22: stage.
0: That's
22: over, though.
0: That's the point I'm making, that effectively there is a possibility that if there is a place, effectively, so long as the CAO has signed off on the process, there is a freedom there, which may or may not occur, but we would never know that, would
22: we?
0: Now,
22: a more general question about the allocation of places. There's a whole series of allocations that happen before open season next Wednesday.
0: Yeah. Effectively, when the CAO get the final application data, which is probably the end of May, really, the beginning of May, then there are an offer round in the beginning of July, which is to all of those over 23 years of age who are classified as adults, and there are about 6,500 places offered out at that stage.
22: That's the mature student
0: route. That's the mature student route, right. And then in the beginning of August, they offer out the places mainly, again, another 6,500 places, mainly to those who have done post-leaving cert courses. Now, some of the postgrad medical places are offered at that stage, but it's only a couple of hundred places. And effectively, I was just looking there, and I published it in the Irish Times in my piece on Thursday. Yes, on Thursday. And that was effectively in UCD, I gave a list of all of the places that have been offered under that FE route. And you're looking at science, 20 places, law, okay, 9 places, you know, all of the top point faculties. So effectively, there is about 20% on some courses, but at least 10% in virtually every course. Now, they do not offer PLC places in medicine and veterinary. But, you know, other than that, and then we get to now, if you know what I'm saying.
22: There's a general question about the level playing field.
0: Yeah.
22: For example, a H1 is a H1, and
0: correct,
22: you get those points which contribute to your overall score.
0: Correct.
22: However, some courses it's much easier to get a H1 than in others. For example, if you do a minority language,
0: yes,
22: you've got an 80% chance maybe of getting a H1. If you do English, you have 4% or less chance of getting a H1.
0: This is a pattern every single year. If you look at the actual, you know, continental European languages, or specifically this year, look at Mandarin Chinese, the number of students in the leaving cert taking Mandarin Chinese has gone up by, 48% this year? And I think there was about 650 people who are mainly, you know, native Chinese speakers. They're not Irish people. There may be a handful of Irish people taking Mandarin, but effectively, so there has been, an influx of young Chinese people into our education system. And I've seen it in some of the schools in my own local area where there is a significant presence of young Chinese students. And their exam effectively is about being able to speak and write Mandarin Chinese.
22: Yeah. They don't have to learn Mandarin Peg.
0: No, they don't. They don't. They don't indeed. Because obviously our officials, in terms of drafting a curriculum, really, you know, their knowledge and their capacity to actually set a paper is probably based on, you know, whether you can actually master
22: and then
0: the language.
22: Have teachers who can teach.
0: Exactly.
22: The Horace's Odes in Mandarin.
0: Exactly. So, yeah, there is a balance. Now, you know, they might suggest, you know, if you talk to the State Exams Commission, they might suggest that if someone is a Chinese citizen, that they might struggle with a history from an Irish perspective, or maybe the Irish language or whatever. You know what I'm saying? That somehow it's a balancing out of the fact that they're coming into another culture and etc. But I mean, you're

0: that there are 5,000 additional applicants this year, but that at the same time that the 55,000 students who sat the Leaving Cert this year have had a reduction in the enhancement process. There's no way of being specific because it's down to the individual college. They're the people who determine how many adults they let in, how many PLC places were offered and taken up, because quite often there aren't actually sufficient PLC candidates for the PLC places. But again, it's down to the individual faculty.
1: I hear a lot of discussion about apprenticeships on trades, but not much on HGV careers. Surely there's a national shortage of HGV drivers.
0: There is indeed. And I mean, you know, obviously, there are training programs available through all of the various trucking companies, and I know that the CIE offers training programs, etc. But it's very, very difficult to actually find people to actually. You know, I saw recently, wasn't there a piece recently about that the Dublin Bus are bringing in, is it South Africans, and training them literally to find drivers? So it's maybe, is it a cultural thing, Pat, that we are beginning to find, as we have seen in other societies, that, you know, certain jobs are no longer attractive
1: Wait till AI gets to work on any of the entry-level jobs.
0: Absolutely.
1: My highly intelligent son got 288 points yesterday, failing three of all higher-level exams. He had been interested in engineering, but because he failed maths, this looks like it's not an option. We're all very upset, especially considering his abilities. Has Brian got any advice as to where to go from here?
0: Absolutely. Do a PLC course for the year. Look at the... You know, go on to Qualifax and look at further education, or go on to the Sulis website and look at the full list of PLC within your geographic area and see, is there an engineering or technology PLC that will enable him to actually test his skills in that area. Sure. And at the end
1: and
0: of the
1: open year, the pathway.
0: And open the pathway.
1: I'm just wondering, 288 points and he failed all three of the higher level papers, highly intelligent. I wonder, was the exam... was it the exam process that did for him, and the PLC process is kinder?
0: This strikes me, you know, from my background as a teacher for over 43 years, ultimately, there are students who really learn really, really well by doing things, and there are students who learn really, really well by listening to teachers teaching. Maybe he's a very practical, hands-on student, and he needs to look at kind of options and careers, maybe through the apprenticeship route, and certainly through the PLC route.
1: My daughter hopes to be offered a place in UCC, but due to ill health, will have to defer. Yeah. How does she do this and ensure that she gets her place next year?
0: When you get your offer from the CAO on behalf of UCC on Wednesday at 2 p.m, you immediately contact the admissions office of UCC. You don't go anywhere near the CAO. You inform them that you wished, and you obviously they have a way of submitting it formally through an email or whatever, and they will then confirm that to you, and they will then let the CAO know. After that has been done, she then reapplies to the CAO after the beginning of November, when the CAO process opens up again, and she lists only that course as her option. She is then guaranteed that course in the CAO. If for any reason she put any other program other than that, it's no longer a secured deferred place and she's in an open competition. But if she wishes to secure it, simply list that course and the place will be offered to her in round one in 2027.
1: But she goes through the CAO process
0: again. She goes
1: again.
0: Through the CAO process again.
1: Veterinary has two new courses in Southeast TU and ATU. Yeah. What impact is that likely to have on points? First place choices are tough.
0: The points for veterinary this year will be very interesting because, as you say, Pat, there is going to be a course offered up in Donegal and one down in the southeast, and they're adding 40 places in each course to the existing 82 places which are currently offered to Irish students in UCD in veterinary. The number of applicants for veterinary has exploded this year, probably because people saw that this option was going to open up. They're almost doubled. So effectively, I suspect that the points in UCD will not go down at all. And I suspect that if there are any reduction in points, it will be no more than possibly 12 points. And I wouldn't be surprised if, in fact, they all came in at 601. But you could get 589 in Donegal or Carlo based on the volume of applicants to those particular programs.
1: A final comment here. The Leaving Cert is overkill for a construction apprenticeship, in my opinion. A junior cert should be all you need to start an apprenticeship. I started at 14. I now own a successful engineering company. That's from John in Newbridge.
0: You don't need the Leaving Cert for an apprenticeship.

0: you know, at the end of the day, if you have the junior cert, you know, you may have the leaving cert, and the vast majority of them will have it. But effectively, there's not a requirement to have a leaving cert to apply for an apprenticeship.
1: Brian, I'm sure we'll be hearing a lot from you on the airwaves over the coming days as the offers are made. But for the moment, Brian Mooney, Career Guidance Counsellor and Education Columnist, thank you very much.
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1: Now it's time to join Gareth Mullins, executive chef at Anantara, the Marker in Dublin, and at Forbes Street Restaurant Within, co-host with Gary O'Hanlon of the podcast Dishing It Out. And you're dishing it out to the school goer this week.
3: Yeah, and I kind of think it's a funny time as a parent when kids are going back to school, because you're worried about, they've just had the whole summer where you could keep an eye on what they were eating, and I just think then the school lunchbox comes around and there's a bit of pressure on what to put in there. And people are really trying to make sure everything is really healthy, and which I think is a good idea. But I also think we need to remember that our kids are so active that don't be afraid to get things in there that have good calories in them, yeah. And it's going to fuel them for the day, right? So I'm taking the sweet approach. Maybe in the coming weeks we might do something a little bit savoury. But the first one I'm going to give you is a multi-seed flapjack. So this is basically a flapjack with just loads of really nice things in it too.
1: Okay, now you're calling this the All Black flapjack.
3: I am, yeah, because
1: and it's not black.
3: No, it's not. I actually made this for the All Blacks a couple of years ago when they stayed in the hotel. Anytime, as you know, Pat, all the sports teams stay with us all the time, and they'll always send the chef, but they'll always say, oh, if there's a banana bread recipe or a flapjack recipe or whatever, will you make this recipe, but also will you make your own one? And I made this one and it was a big hit. So I'll give you the ingredients first. For the dry ingredients, you need 120 grams of plain flour, 340 grams of rolled oats, 150 grams of brown sugar, and then 2 tablespoons of sesame seeds, pumpkin seeds, sunflower seeds.
1: That's the dry stuff.
3: Yeah, if you don't like any of those seeds, obviously admit them. It doesn't really make a difference. And then for the wet part, you need 220 grams of good Irish butter, 2 tablespoons of maple syrup, 2 good tablespoons of cashew butter or peanut butter or whichever, mm-hmm. almond butter, whatever, and then a half tablespoon of vanilla and a pinch of salt. It couldn't be easier. You just need a small little tray, an 8-inch by 10-inch tray, like a little brownie tray. Preheat the oven to 180 degrees, weigh out the dry ingredients into a bowl, put all the wet ingredients into a small little pot onto a medium heat. Let it all melt and come together, and then you just pour the wet in on top of the dry, mix it all together, it kind of looks like a wet, kind of sandy porridge mm-hmm. mix. Press that into the tin, bang it into the oven, 20 to 25 minutes, and what you're left with is this lovely little crisp flapjack. Cut it into squares, wrap them up in a bit of parchment paper, they last in the press for 3 or 4 days, they don't normally in my
1: dead easy.
3: They're really easy, and they're lovely. And you know, if kids and like, in the afternoon or their morning break or whatever, they just want to grab something quick for a snack, I think that's a good one.
1: Now, kids love bananas. Kids also love banana bread.
3: Yeah, and I think it's when we all have bananas that go a little bit funny in colour in that, and that's actually when you want to use them for, because the sugar is nice and high in them, so it'll make it a little bit sweeter. So, banana bread, I'm sure I've shared this recipe with you before, but we'll do it again. 100 grams of soft butter, 175 grams of caster sugar this time, 2 large eggs, 2 good large ripe bananas, if they're a bit smaller use 3, tablespoon of vanilla, 225 grams of plain flour, 2 teaspoons of baking powder, and a couple of tablespoons of milk, that's just to loosen it up. Preheat the oven 180 degrees, line a 2-pound loaf tin with a little bit of parchment paper, then place the ripe bananas into a bowl, mash them up. Now you add in the butter and the sugar and you whisk that till it's all combined. Then in goes with the vanilla and the egg. So that's basically all the wet ingredients. And now all you do is just fold in the flour and the baking powder. I like to sift them together. And then a trick when you're making banana bread or lemon bread or any of those type of things, you just want to fold it till you can't see the flour anymore. It's not like making bread.
1: You don't beat it up.
3: You don't beat it, because what you do then is you release the gluten and they kind of become a bit spongy and not great. Then all you do is spoon it into the tin, pop it into a preheated oven for 40 to 50 minutes until it's risen nice and golden. Use a skewer into the middle of it, comes out clean. It's perfectly cooked. And again, this is a brilliant one for if you wanted to double that recipe or triple that recipe. It freezes really well. It toasts really well. They normally don't last.
1: Do you know what I do? Sometimes put cranberries through it.
3: Oh, yum.
1: Or raisins.
3: Yeah, exactly.
1: And pecan nuts.
3: Oh, lovely. Beautiful.
1: Add a little, exactly, you know, little and variety to it.
3: But again, if you're going after the kids, if your kids really like peanuts or they like cashews or cranberries, throw them in there. Like it's trying to get what I've learned about dealing with sports teams. And the reason why I'm referring to that with kids is they need more calories than you may think, because they're walking to school, they're running around the yard. A lot of them are playing sports after school. If your child is going to sports straight after school, slice of banana bread and a flapjack will be just what they need before they start training.
1: Now, the final one is it's a bit posher.
3: It's a little bit
1: posher. I mean, you have done these mini little carrot and walnut cakes, but you can do a big slab as well.
3: You can. You can make this in a loaf. I've done it in a little fancy muffin case there, but this is a carrot and walnut cake. So sometimes kids, it's tricky to get a bit of veg into their diet. Maybe you can try and sneak some carrots into them this way. So 225 grams of self-raising flour this time, couple of eggs, 125 grams of brown sugar, 125 mils of sunflower or vegetable oil. That's what keeps this cake nice and soft. A teaspoon of allspice, half a teaspoon of ginger, half a teaspoon of cinnamon, two small apples that I want you to just grate, 200 grams of carrot, same thing, grate them up, zest in the juice of an orange, 60 grams of sultanas or raisins, 50 grams of walnuts, and 50 grams of ground almond. Again, preheat your oven to 180 degrees. Grease and flour, a springform tin or a little loaf tin, ice spoon to mix into little muffin cases like you're seeing there. And then what you do is you beat the eggs until they're light and fluffy, then add in the sugar and the oil. Keep going, keep beating until it all comes together. Then sift in the flour, the spices, and fold that through. And then you put in the grated apple, the carrots, the zest, the juice, the sultanas and all the nuts and almonds, fold it all together, pop it into the tin, preheat the oven, as I said, 30 to 35 minutes, same thing until it comes out clean. Then after you've left it for 5 minutes, take it out of the tin, let it completely cool. I put a little cream cheese frosting on that, which is basically just a bit of Philadelphia lemon juice, touch of sugar, and some chopped walnuts. Really delicious. These things freeze brilliantly as well, and they're lovely in the morning if you toast them.
1: And baking is pure chemistry. So if you follow the instructions, it'll come out right.
3: It'll be a winner, exactly. Just follow them. And sometimes, like if the recipe says 25 to 30 minutes, and you stick the skewer in, and it comes out, and it's still, there's still cake on it, there's no need to panic. But you look at the top of the cake, and it might be a little bit dark. Lower the temperature down in the oven, or even put a piece of tin foil across the top of the cake.
1: To stop it burning,
3: exactly. Stick it in for another 5 minutes, because all ovens behave slightly differently, you know, and especially if it's fan or non-fan or whatever. Not generally, if it's non-fan, you need to higher the temperature a little bit, but it's all about trial and error. I mean, even if the cake is slightly undercooked, it'll still be delicious.
1: All right, so the school lunchboxes are going to be enlightened
3: packed
1: by these.
3: Packed with goodness, exactly.
1: Packed with goodness and calories too. Gareth Mullins, Executive Chef at Ann and Tara the Marker, thank you very much.
2: 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Conversation that counts.
1: Well, now it's time to talk all things motoring. We're joined by the motoring editor of the Sunday Independent, Geraldine Herbert. Geraldine, good morning.
4: Good morning, Pat.
1: Now, you have the figures from July in terms of what's selling and what is not, and the big news is EV.
4: EVs, yes, record sales for EVs. So a total of 9,862 new EVs were registered last month, which is a huge increase. It's about 61% year on year. And for the first time ever, they outsold all other fuel sources. So battery electric made up 26% of the new car sales. Hybrid came in at 24.5%. Petrol just a little over 20%. Plug-in hybrid at 14%. And diesel at just under 13%. Now,
1: my goodness.
4: So lots of talk of tipping points and whatever. I tend to think that the scrappage scheme had more of an impact than purely just the 2,000 extra cars that were sold because of it. And I think
1: you think you got people looking.
4: Yeah, and I think just the nature of how it was actually constructed, the scheme was you had to go down. It was almost like a lottery system. You had to express an interest in a car. You had to tell the dealer you wanted to buy it, and then your name almost went into a hat as to whether or not you got it.
1: And then the dealer had you.
4: Yeah, I think so, definitely. So I think there was a lot of people who, number one probably didn't think about EV and then suddenly thought, oh, do you know what? They're cheaper than I thought. So whether that now has sowed a seed that we'll see later. But also we've spoke about scrappage schemes before. They tend to change the timing of a decision rather than the decision. So I think we may have seen a huge amount of EVs that could have been bought over the last, over the next 18 months being bought in July. So we've yet to see. But I would say, I mean, there's huge range out there. There's much more affordability in EVs.
1: Now, you've driven most of them, I'm sure.
4: Yeah.
1: Now they're coming in at prices that are competitive with traditional fossil fuels, aren't they?
4: Absolutely. And in fact, I think what probably surprised a lot of people, and again, the scrappage scheme probably brought this more to people's attention, is the cheapest new cars available.